Is there someone that you would drop everything for at this very moment to go to encourage them? Is there somebody, someone, somewhere that you know that you wouldn't count the cost? You wouldn't check and see if it fit your schedule? You wouldn't look to see if it's going to be some kind of a hindrance to you, or it's going to intervene on your time, but all of a sudden you just drop it all because there's something about your relationship to that person. Encouraging them is very important to you. My friend, the Bible says God is our comforter, the God of all encouragement. He's never too busy, always willing to comfort us and encourage us, always there to see us through everything and anything we go through. But you and I are living around people who are deeply disturbed, who are full of hurt and anxiety, full of fear and confusion and frustration. They need somebody to encourage them, and so many people don't have anybody as an encourager. Well, God is the great comfort maker. He's the one who makes encouragers. So what I'd like to do in this passage of Scripture is discuss just that, and that is the making of an encourager. And I want to give you three steps that I believe are very essential in order for anyone to become an effective encourager. Now, I don't mean the kind of person who says, oh, cheer up, friend, things are going to get better. That's not the kind of encourager we're talking about. Not somebody that just says, hi, going to be praying for you, and you know that that's the last time they'll ever think about it. Not somebody who pats you on the shoulder and says, that's okay, you know I understand. You know they don't understand. Or somebody who says, you're not the only one who's hurting. I'm not talking about that kind of encouragement. I'm talking about somebody whose presence, whose voice, whose touch makes everything in you take a step higher. And your hope begins to rise. Your fears begin to dissipate. And something in you says, you're going to make it. It's okay. God's going to see you through this. Hold on. Things are going to get better. Well, step number one, you're not going to like this one, so go ahead and write it down. The word is pain. If you and I are going to learn to be encouragers, first of all, we must be willing to experience pain ourselves. Now, the Apostle Paul was a great encourager, in fact, the greatest encourager in the New Testament. And all through the chapters of his epistles, he talks about what he suffered, not only in this first chapter, but chapter 4, verse 8 says, we are afflicted, suffering due to pressure of circumstances and antagonism of others in his life. In every way, he says, we're afflicted, but not crushed. He says, perplexed, confused oftentimes, and bewildered and puzzled by our circumstances, he says, but not despairing. Persecuted sometimes, or attacked physically and abused, but not forsaken. Struck down, but not destroyed. Always carrying about in the body the dying of Jesus, that the life of Jesus also may be manifested in our body. And you can go through other parts of this same epistle, and you'll hear him talking about the difficulty, the hardship, the heartache, the suffering, the tears, the sorrow, the trials, the persecution that he underwent, suffering even unto death. But when you and I want to turn to the New Testament, and we want to hear a word of encouragement from somebody like us, we turn to the Apostle Paul and listen to Paul explain and describe his own hurts and his own persecution, and his own rejection by those to whom he desired to preach the gospel. When you and I are hurting, we want to hear from somebody who has hurt, at least deeply enough to grab our attention. Now, it's interesting what the Apostle Paul says in verse 4, this first chapter of 2 Corinthians, because God is the instructor in teaching us to be encouragers or comforters. And he says in verse 4, speaking of God, the God of all comfort, who comforts us in order, listen, who comforts us in all our affliction so that, or in order that, we may be able to comfort those who are in any affliction with the comfort with which we ourselves are comforted by God. And the implication is simply this. If you and I are going to be encouragers of others, we must be encouraged ourselves, and to be encouraged means that we're going to suffer some kind of disappointment or despair or suffering or hurt or heartache.

can say, you know, cheer up, things are going to be better, and smile and maybe give you some money or do something of that sort. But you know, when your spirit is hurting, when your heart is hurting, when your emotions are very fragile and you feel broken on the inside, you want to hear from somebody who understands what pain and hurt is all about. Here is a mother whose son is on drugs. Now they found him lying on the street corner somewhere, hauled him off to the hospital. My friend, some dear lady whose children are about 5 or 6 years of age come to her and say, oh, listen, you know what, folks face this all the time, and I understand how you feel, but things are going to get better. She doesn't have any message. But a mother who found her daughter hooked on drugs, and now there's hostility toward her mother. She feels that she's lost her daughter. Let her walk up and put her arm around this mom and say to her, honey, I know what you're feeling. I know what it means to be rejected by somebody you love. I know what it means to see the body of your child lying there. And knowing that the animosity and the hatred and the bitterness are not real, but it's there. Honey, I know how you feel. You know, most of us are not very good encouragers. In fact, do you realize the Bible speaks of being a sorry encourager? You say, well, where in the world is God saying about being a sorry encourager? Well, you know, Job had some encouragers, and what a mess they were. They caused him more trouble. In fact, he would have been a whole lot better off without them. Listen to what he says. Then Job answered in chapter 16 of the book. Then Job answered, I have heard many such things. Sorry comforters are you all. Is there no limit to windy words? Empty, windy words. So that's not the kind of comforting I'm talking about. I'm talking about the kind of comfort and encouragement that comes from somebody who's hurt and who understands what it means to weep when nobody else is going to catch your tears, what it means to be all alone and nobody know that you're hurt. Now, why is that important? Why can't God use us to be encouragers and we not have to suffer pain and heartache and troubles and trials and walk through the deepest, darkest valleys of life? I'm not saying to you that there can be absolutely no encouragement from someone who's not been through these things, but I'm talking about real, genuine, spiritual encouragement to hurting, hopeless people. There's got to be hurt. In the school of tears, in the university of pain and suffering and heartache, that's where God teaches us how to be encouragers. Now, there's a reason for that. There is authority in the touch, in the word, in the look, in the voice of a person who's been in the valley. There's something about the way they encourage that has authority with it. It has power and punch to it. It carries with it a hope. It's not windy, empty words, as Job said of his counselors. But there's something about the encouragement of someone who suffered. When Paul wrote the Philippians, he wrote them not from the beach, not from a cottage, where he was writing an epistle and having his servants bringing him drinks and somebody making up his bed and somebody cleaning up his house. He was in a jailhouse. And these Philippians got this letter and said, what in the world's going on? He starts off with, rejoice in the Lord. Be joyful in the Lord. And all through those four chapters, what he's talking about is rejoicing in the Lord. Now, in their difficulty, if they had received that epistle and the bearer of that epistle had said, well, Paul, the missionary, is down on the beach writing and he's going to be there for about 3 months taking a good vacation, it would have been very ineffective. But out of a jailhouse of suffering and persecution and rejection, the Apostle Paul talks about rejoicing in the Lord. And placing your trust in God. God's sufficiency to supply all of your needs. That He can do all things through Christ who strengthens Him. I want to tell you, it carried a lot of weight. If you and I want to be encouragers, we've got to be willing to suffer. You see, people have all kinds of attitudes about suffering. Some people, when it comes their way, they want to run from it. You know what that leaves them? Very barren and empty. Because if you're not willing to experience the suffering that either God sends or He allows,

0: and you always want to run from it, there's something going to be empty about your life. Then, of course, there are those who break under it. Instead of placing their trust in God, looking to Him as their resource, they crumble under the pressure and the heartache. And their life is just broken. And nothing seems to happen. Then there are those who grow very bitter and resentful toward what they have to face. They want to blame God and other people. And then there are those who are better by it. That is, they understand their circumstances and they understand that here is an opportunity for God to do something in their life that will make them a better person, more useful to God, more effective for God, and understanding the ways of God as they'd never understood before. And I wonder which of those describe you. Do you run from yours? Do you grow bitter? Do you become barren and broken? Or, my friend, can you say that when you go through the difficulties, as Paul speaks of here when he says, burdened excessively. I mean heartaches and troubles and trials that you feel, God, how much more of this can I stand? Do you feel what Paul said, burdened excessively? What is your response? First of all, you've got to be willing to suffer. I mean suffer without complaining and groaning and blaming. Suffering and accept it. God, in these circumstances in which I am presently in, what is it that you want to say to me? Which leads me to step number two. That in the school of encouragement, the first course is pain, suffering. Secondly, the word is principles. That is, it isn't enough for me to suffer, I must learn the principles. Now, you know, a lot of people suffer and waste their tears, waste their heartaches, waste their excessive burdens, waste their trials, waste their sorrows. If a person is going to learn to be an encourager, not only must they be willing to suffer pain, but they must be willing to learn the principles. Now, there are principles to be learned. That is, it's one thing to suffer, but if I begin to understand what God is doing, how God operates, what is God's purpose? And so he gives us this right here in this passage, beginning in verse 4. He says, the God of all comfort comforts us in all our affliction so that what? So that you and I may be able to encourage and comfort other people. So one of the principles we learn in this matter of suffering and the matter of encouragement is that one of the reasons God allows us to go through those heartaches is in order that He may equip us to be His catalyst to encourage someone else. Now, if you and I could see all of our suffering and all of our pain and all of our heartaches as being in God's schoolroom, in God's university of suffering, in order that we may get a degree and an encouragement whereby we go out and encourage other people, I'm here to tell you, much of the sting and much of the hurt would dissipate more quickly if you and I understood what God is up to. So when you and I begin to learn the principles, what happens when we encourage other people, we say to them, now listen, I know you're hurting. I've hurt. Maybe not in exactly the same way you've hurt, but I've hurt. I've been in a situation similar to yours. Let me remind you what God says, that part of what God's doing, not everything, part of what He's doing, He is equipping you and building into your life those characteristics and those qualities that will make you an encouragement to other people who are going to suffer the very same things that you're suffering. So first of all, we experience the pain, but secondly, we have to deal with the principles. What does God teach us in these circumstances? Now I want you to notice something else in the same passage that He refers to. Look, if you will, in verse 9, when He refers to this experience in Asia, when life was at its end, it appeared, and everything was over. Indeed, we had the sentence of death within ourselves in order that. You see, every time over here Paul says, verse 4, who comforts us in all our affliction so that, in order that. That is, there is a goal, there is a purpose, there is an end to all of this. There's something God has in mind. He says in verse 4, God's goal is to equip us to be comforters. In verse 9, he says, God's goal is to teach us to place our trust only in God. Listen, that we should not trust in ourselves, but in God who raises the dead. So, when you and I are going through suffering, God wants us to learn the principles. That is, number one, He is in the process of equipping us for being encouragers in the lives of others. Secondly, God is in the process of teaching us that we're to trust in Him and Him alone. That does not mean we cannot receive the encouragement of someone else, but that our trust ultimately is in God. For my friend, there are circumstances and situations in which nobody can help you. Nobody can flick a switch. Nobody can punch a button. No one can buy you out of that circumstance. Nobody can convince the other person involved to change their mind. And you and I are absolutely and hopelessly at the disposal of omnipotence. And where else better could you and I be than absolutely throwing ourselves upon Almighty God and His omnipotence and His mercy to help us through those troublesome times. That is a principle that God wants us to learn. And you see, if we're going to be encouragers, and the only thing we do is we say, well, I've suffered. But if you've suffered and complained and moaned and groaned and blamed, you're not equipped. Suffering is one part. Pain is step number one. But secondly, there are the principles. Those things that God would teach us, as Paul says here, when burdened excessively, somehow, what happened? Somehow He came through. And so He refers to one of the things that happened. He says in verse 11, you also joining in helping us through your prayers, that thanks may be given by many persons on our behalf for the Father, for the favor bestowed upon us through the prayers of many. One of the principles is this, that when we pray for those who are going through troublesome times, and God answers our prayer, what happens? Others see the response of God to that person that troubled sometimes and sees God hear and answer that prayer. And what happens to them? Their faith is built up. If God answered their prayer, He will answer my prayer. And so, step by step, Paul says God trains us to be an encourager. It isn't, you're not just born one. You may be born with a positive spirit. But encouragers are made by God. They're built by God. They're created by God. That is, and He uses the material of a heart, of a life, willing to be broken, willing to suffer, willing to hurt for the good of someone else. If you're always trying to escape it, you'll never be an encourager. Because you see, you'll always have an excuse for what happened. And you'll always be able to explain your way out. The greatest, most effective encouragers are those who say, there was no way out. There was nothing I could do, and all I could do was cry out to God. And let me tell you what God did in response to my cry. My friend, when the bottom drops out in your life and there seems to be no solution, you have to trust Him or your life's going to crumble. But you see, when God sends you through that experience, what has He done but built something of great strength and power in your life? So that the next person who finds themselves in that position, God brings you across their path, you know what you're able to do? You're able to get under their load and their burden and their hurt, and you're able to lift it by what you say, your presence. Something about you lifts their spirit. Somehow, because of what you say, they see a little bit of light at the other end of the tunnel. Somehow, they're able to say, I know I'm going to be able to make it. Life's going on. It looks so hopeless now, but life's going on. Because you see, a genuine, true encourager is going to always focus that person's attention upon the Lord. There's some things you and I cannot help anybody through. There's no way to change some circumstances. It's done. It's finished. There's something final about it all. We can't go back and change what they've done. But we can take that person and lead them to the Lord Jesus Christ and show them how God can pick up the broken pieces of their life and put it back together again. You know, He doesn't use super glue. He uses supernatural glue. And that is the kind that puts it back together. And it stays forever and ever and ever. God is in the business of putting back together broken hearts, broken lives, mending, healing, sealing, and securing, and comforting, and encouraging. That's what He's in the business of doing. But He doesn't do it from heaven. He does it through people like you and like me. And so Paul is saying in this passage, God wants you to learn the principles. Now I want you to turn to 2 Corinthians chapter 12 for a moment. This is one of the most beautiful passages in all the Bible to explain this whole idea of encouragement. And you imagine how often Paul was able to encourage people when he shared this with them. And what an encouragement this must have been to those who read. He learned a principle. And this is one of the principles that he learned in his own suffering. Verse 7, because of the surpassing greatness of the revelations that God had given him, for this reason, to keep me from exalting myself and getting proud, there was given me a thorn in the flesh, a messenger of Satan to buffet me to keep me from exalting myself. Now this was a very troublesome, difficult time in the life of the Apostle Paul. How long it lasted, we don't know, but listen. Concerning this, I entreated the Lord. I pleaded, I begged God three times that He might depart from me. I don't mean He just said, now, Lord, would you bless me? I mean, these were probably times of fasting and praying and pleading with God for deliverance. But look at 9. He says, in my suffering, in my sorrow, and my heartache, here's what I learned. God said to me, my grace is sufficient for you. Power is perfected. That is, the supernatural power of God reaches its peak in your life and mine when we are suffering our weakest moments. Most gladly, therefore, I will rather boast about my weaknesses, that the power of Christ may dwell in me. He says, what I learned, here's the principle I learned. He said, in those moments when I was the very weakest, I learned that the power of God was released in me in that moment in its, he says, in its greatest power, I experienced the supernatural presence of God encouraging me. Then he says, therefore, I'm well content. I've learned to be content with my weaknesses, for I've learned something about the power of God. With insults, distresses, persecutions, difficulties for Christ's sake, but when I'm weak, he says, I've learned the most fascinating truth. And that fascinating truth is that in my weakest moments, when I don't know what to do next, I experience the presence and the power of God in those moments like no other moment in my life. You know why Paul was a great encourager? He learned the principles. You know, one day I was standing outside my house at the garage, and there was a fellow there, a friend of mine. And I was telling him something I was going through and sort of sharing something. And he said to me, I want to tell you something. And he gave me a personal testimony of his hurts, his heartaches, his hardships, his problems, his burdens, his tears, his sorrows. And he spoke to me as a warning. He gave me a warning. Now, the warning was very straightforward. But you know what he was doing? He was encouraging me, because I'll tell you, if I had just listened to his voice and not heard his heart, I would probably have thought, wait a minute. I heard his heart. It was a very vital warning to me, a word of encouragement to me at a time that I needed to hear it. One day I had gone somewhere to speak, and I had to change planes, and a fellow flew me to this particular airport and drove up to a terminal with me, and standing there on the sidewalk was a friend of mine. Now, I had not talked to this fellow in some time, and I should have been sort of amazed and wondered what in the world he was doing. Then I did sort of wonder it, but I thought, well, now, he didn't know anything about what was going on in my heart at that time. So I got out of the car and I said, well, what are you doing here? He said, I just flew up here to fly back with you to Atlanta. I said, well, what for? He said, God told me to. So we got on the plane. We sat down. He pulled out this sheet of paper. Started, Dear Charles. He knew exactly what I needed to hear. God spoke to my friend to encourage my heart. He didn't know what I was thinking, what I was going through, what I was hurting about. But you know, he didn't say, I don't have time to fly all that distance, long distance, and meet him. Besides that, I've got more important things to do than be trying. And besides that, he's going to think I'm crazy. What's going to happen when I hand him this sheet of paper? And after all, he knows more about these things than I do. I didn't bother him. You know why? Because this guy has the greatest heart of an encourager. He flew all the way to this city, long ways. He waited on the sidewalk for me to come. And he waited several hours because I didn't arrive when he thought I was going to. He wasn't irritated. He didn't ask me why I missed my plane. He didn't say I'd been standing here a long time waiting for you and I was about to go home. He didn't say any of that. He just stood there and he waited. And he got on the plane with me. And he pulled out this sheet of paper and handed it to me. And it encouraged my heart in the most unusual way. Is there anybody that you'd meet somewhere at your expense, at your time, because you love them, because you want to encourage them, because you care for them? Well, it's not going to profit you one thing. It's going to interfere with your plans. You're going to have to change your plans. It's going to interfere with your schedule. Somebody else may not understand. But there's somebody you love enough to really want to encourage. You see, the Apostle Paul knew that you could waste your sorrows and your tears and your heartaches if you don't learn the principles. He learned them. This man knew the principles. That's why he could encourage my heart. So, lesson number one is, I have to suffer the pain. Experience the pain. Lesson number two is that I have to learn the principles so that I can give that person guidance, not just pat them on the back, but give them guidance as to how God is working in their life and what he's doing. And then lesson number three is personal involvement in the life of that person. You can't be an encourager, my friend, without getting personally involved. If you just want to keep your distance from everybody who's having problems, you'll never be an encourager. You can't encourage people from distance. Well, y'all be good over yonder. I hope y'all are going to feel better. I'm going to be praying for you all. I want to tell you, my friend, that's not encouragement. But vicariously suffering what the other person is suffering. And this is what Paul is referring to here in 2 Corinthians chapter 1 when he talks about becoming a comforter made by God himself. Now, think about this. Personal involvement. Do you know one way you can encourage someone else? One of the first ways you can encourage him is by a look. Has anybody ever looked at you and just by their glance, they encouraged you? Boy, I'm here to tell you, I've been encouraged so many times. Just by a glance. Let me give you a fatherly response to that. I've been sitting up here lots of times, look down here and see one of my kids, and they look at me. They don't have to say a thing. You know what that look says? Dad, I'm on your team, and I'm rooting for you, and I'm praying for you. They don't have to say a thing. I wonder how many people you encourage by just a look. Have you ever thought about what your eyes say to other people? You can give a look of disdain, of rejection, but of tremendous encouragement to somebody who needs it. A look. And then a touch. You don't have to grab them and hug them. You could. But sometimes when a person's hurting, all they need is a very light touch. There's something about that that says, I care. I'm here. I'm praying for you. You can count on me. Sometimes it's a word. But be careful what you say. You say, I'm praying for you. Forget that. There's so many folks who use that so tritely they don't intend to pray. I just want you to know I'm praying. That's a religious jargon. You know, when somebody tells me they're praying for me, I can discern in a minute whether they mean that or not. If that's the last time they're going to think about it, they really mean business. When somebody in loving encouragement says, I'm going to pray for you, you can tell whether they mean that or not. A word. You know, when I think about a word, I think about a hymn that we sing. Next time you're hurting real bad, you just remember that over 100 years ago, somebody was hurting so badly that God inspired them to write these words. Now listen to this. Fear not, I am with thee. O be not dismayed, for I am thy God and will still give thee aid. I'll strengthen thee, help thee, and cause thee to stand, upheld by my righteous, omnipotent hand. When through fiery trials thy pathway shall lie, my grace all sufficient shall be thy supply. The flame shall not hurt thee. I only design thy dross to consume, thy gold to refine. He's working something good in your life. The soul that on Jesus hath leaned for repose, I will not desert to his foes. That soul, though all hell should endeavor to shake, I will not forsake. Friend, somebody had been through the fire. God taught them the principles. And they penned this old hymn. It's in our hymn book. And we sort of glance over that as if it were just another hymn. But I'm here to tell you, the next time the bottom drops out, you get yourself a hymn book. You get on your knees before God and you sing to yourself. You read to yourself those words, fear not, I am with thee. Oh, be not dismayed, for I am thy God and will still give thee aid. I'll strengthen thee, help thee, and cause thee to stand, upheld by my righteous, omnipotent hand. Where can you be better than that? Sometimes it's a word. Sometimes it's a touch. Sometimes it's a look. Sometimes it's something that you do for someone else. Maybe give them some money if they're troubled and have a problem financially, or something else, some assistance. But my friend, to be an encourager is what God has ordained for all of us. And I wonder, are you willing to hurt in order to make somebody else and their load a little lighter? Are you willing to suffer in order that somebody else may not have to bear all of that themselves, but you're willing to share it with them? If we're not encouragers, we're less than what our God has ordained that we be. And it's my prayer today that you're willing to humble yourself to say to the Lord, Lord, in the school of pain, I accept that course. Understanding the principles, I accept that course. Personal involvement with people who are hurting, I accept that course. And you're willing for God to make you a strong, stalwart, spiritual giant. So that when folks are hurting, you can reach down and lift their hurting heart. Lord Jesus, how many times you've reached down and lifted us, encouraged us, reminded us, helped us, lifted our load, changed our thinking, helped us to get another breath when we were just about out of breath of living, always there to encourage us. Would you so work in each one of our lives that we can be to others what you've been to us and what you will always be to us as long as we live on the face of this earth? I want to pray today for those who are hurting deeply, badly. Some full of resentment, hostility, and anger. Some feel so hopeless and so helpless. Would you remind them, Lord, that you will hold them in your righteous, omnipotent hand, that you're willing to forgive their sins no matter what they've done, you're willing to work in their life to show them a new path, you're willing to put all the broken pieces back together, you're willing to glue it back with your supernatural love so that forever they'll understand what it means to be cared for by a loving Heavenly Father. This is our prayer today. In Jesus' name, amen.
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0: We're talking about walking in the Spirit, which means to walk in obedience to God. That's the way, operating in our spiritual gift, we're the most productive, the most fruitful. We do our best. We get our best. We're the most fulfilled, the most satisfied, the happiest. No matter what your vocation or what you're doing, relationships, friends, you name it, when we're walking in the Spirit, what happens is we profit from it, and everybody else does too.
2: Say the word prophet, and you probably think of someone like Elijah, boldly calling down fire from heaven on Mount Carmel. But that was a long time ago, and here in the 21st century, the days of prophets are over, right? Well, yes and no. Learn about the gift of prophecy as we continue our series, Living in the Power of the Holy Spirit. 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
0: Have you ever wondered why Christians act the way they do? I don't mean just bad conduct, but good conduct. Why do they act the way they do? Well, there are probably many reasons, but one of the primary reasons is what I want to talk about in this message. Because one of the primary reasons that you and I act the way we act is because of our spiritual gift. When you and I trusted Jesus Christ as our personal Savior, He gave us many gifts. But of those many gifts that He's given us and talents and so forth, one of those is a motivational gift. There is a gift that drives us. There's one that underlies everything else that we do. And when you and I operate out of that spiritual gift, we can do our best. We have our greatest sense of fulfillment, greatest sense of accomplishment and achievement in life, and we're the most productive. When we don't act out of that gift, all of those things are less than they could be. And so there are seven major gifts here that we're speaking of. And today I want to talk about the gift of prophecy. And I want you to turn, if you will, to the 12th chapter of Romans. If you will listen carefully to each one of these and not miss a one, it's going to affect your relationships to other people. It's also going to affect the feelings that you have, the emotions that you have about whatever you do in life. Because if you want to do it at your best, and you want to glean the best out of your activity and your involvement with people and things in life, then you operate out of your gift. So listen to what he says in this 12th chapter beginning in verse 4. For just as we have many members in one body, and all the members do not have the same function, speaking of the body, the hand does one thing, the eye does something else, so we who are many are one body in Christ, and individually members one of another. That is, the whole church, the body of Christ. Not talking about denominations, but talking about the whole body of Christ. We each individually have our particular part. And so he says in verse 6, since we have gifts that differ according to the grace given to us, each of us is to exercise that gift accordingly. If prophecy, according to the proportion of his faith. If service in his serving, or he who teaches in his teaching, he who exhorts in his exhortation, he who gives with liberality, he who leads with diligence, he who shows mercy with cheerfulness. And so all of us are going to have one of those underlying motivational drives or gifts that God has given us as believers in order to serve him and in order to live out the godly life that he has for us to give. So let's begin today with this gift of prophecy. And let me begin also by saying, let's understand what that word prophecy means. Naturally, in the Old Testament and in the New Testament, it also meant foretelling. That is, foretelling today things that are going to happen in the future. But that's not the only meaning for it, because it also means to tell forth. That is, to proclaim. And so while in the Old Testament and the New Testament, when there was no Old Testament and New Testament as we know it, no Bible, God oftentimes spoke and foretold through his prophets, through his servants, things that would happen. And today, we cannot say that God does not sometimes warn us, sometimes tell us, maybe not tell us specifically what's going to happen, but give us a very strong warning that something is about to happen. And so he still does that. But when somebody says, I have a word of prophecy from God as if to add to the scripture, forget it, because it is not true. God's word is complete, but individual in our lives, and maybe even a word of caution for a whole nation. Can God still do that? Yes, he can. Does he? No doubt that he does.
3: but it's very specific and very seldom. And it is not something that everyone who has the gift of prophecy does not have the gift to foretell the future. So primarily, what he's speaking of here is speaking forth the truth. And beginning with the gift of prophecy. And so the first thing we want to deal with here is simply this, and that is, what are the characteristics of a person with the gift of prophecy? Well, the first one is simply this. They have a strong need to express themselves verbally. And usually, they're the kind of person who's going to speak first. They're going to be very prone to speak first. And especially, you'll see them rise up if there's a sense of injustice going on. Somebody has been mistreated, and oftentimes the person with the gift of prophecy will help take up their offense and speak exactly what they feel needs to be done. And in each of these gifts, what I'd like to do is to give you a biblical character that best describes them. And of course, of all the disciples, of all the apostles, who is the one who's always doing the talking, always out front? We know his name by the name of what? Peter, that's right. Because if you'll think about it, he's always up front telling Jesus what he ought to do and telling him why he ought not to do this and jumping in the water and doing all kind of things. One thing you'll have to admit about him, he lives up to his characteristics. And so when a person with a gift of prophecy desires to and is willing to speak to someone about their life, and that person comes to him and says, you know, here's what I'm going through in life, and the person with the gift of prophecy says, well, then on the basis of that, here's what you ought to do. And they go away and they come back and say, well, did you do what I asked you to do? No. Well, let me tell you something. The prophet's going to say, don't come back to me and talk to me until you do what I told you the first time. Now, sometimes they're misunderstood by that, but the gift of prophecy, listen, that person has a very clear discernment about things, and they know that if you don't take the first step in getting this straightened out, don't come back talking to me because you're just wasting my time and yours if you don't intend to do something about it. And so that person is very strong in those areas. Now, as we said, Peter, for example, at Pentecost, when the time comes for somebody to preach, who steps up to it? It's not that he was all that more intelligent than anybody else. That was his spiritual gift, and certainly God gave him that because he intended to use him. And the person with the gift of prophecy, God will use you. That doesn't mean you have to get on a platform and speak, whether you're a homemaker or whatever the situation may be. You're going to operate out of that gift on your job, in your vocation, your family, among your friends, among strangers. That's who you are. A second characteristic is this, and that is that person has a very strong ability to discern the character and motives of other people. For example, a person with the gift of prophecy can oftentimes walk in a room where there's a group and can discern just like that something's not right. There's a wrong attitude here. There's no spirit of harmony here. They can discern what's going on. Oftentimes they can hear somebody speak and discern whether there is hypocrisy, insincerity, or that they're real. And God has given the person the gift of prophecy, that sense of discernment. And it's very important because the person with the gift of prophecy is so deeply committed to the Word of God that anything that looks like that it is untrue, looks like that it's deception, looks like that it's dishonest, something rises up inside of the gift of prophecy because they want to correct it. Now, it's not that they're correcting in anger. It's they want to correct it because the person with the gift of prophecy knows if you don't correct this now, the future consequences are going to be something you do not want to have to deal with in life. And so they come on strong as a result of that. Sometimes, oftentimes, they can make quick judgments because of their discernment. And oftentimes, they are misunderstood because of those quick judgments. Now, of course, who is a good example of that? Peter. For example, when Ananias and Sapphira brought their gift to lay it down at the apostles' feet, like other people had been doing, as soon as Ananias came, Peter didn't say, well, I'm so glad you came to give that gift, and we're very grateful, and I'm sure God's going to be able to. You know what he said to him? He said, Ananias, why have you lied to God? The gift of prophet is not concerned about people's feelings. They're concerned about truth and righteousness, and about doing the right thing and not being hypocritical and dishonest and deceptive about it. Now, listen carefully. That doesn't mean that every time a prophet sees this, that they're just going to be that blunt. But there is sometimes that tendency. And as we said, and we come toward the end, we're going to talk about how the prophet operates when they're walking in the Spirit, what this is all about, and when they're walking in the flesh, they're going to operate a certain way. Then, of course, there's the whole issue of wholehearted involvement. When the person who has the gift of prophecy, when they decide to get involved in something, they throw everything they've got into it. They're going to do their best. They're going to do whatever's necessary to get the job done because that's their commitment. That's the way they see things. And oftentimes the gift of prophecy has little patience with people who make a decision and they vacillate. Well, now I know I made that decision, but I got to consider this and consider that and consider the other. No, the gift of prophecy makes a decision, gets with it, works at it, whatever it takes, no vacillation, no going back and forth, which oftentimes confuses a lot of situations. Then the person with the gift of prophecy is open, listen, very open to correction. The gift of prophecy, listen, who is committed to righteousness and walking in obedience to God's word, following the scripture, is likewise committed to being open for correction and open to blind spots. Why? Because not only do they want to see righteousness and holiness in other people's lives, but they also want it in their life. So if you see someone like that as the gift of prophecy and you were to say to them, you know, I've watched how you treat so-and-so and, you know, I think you're a little blind to the effect that you're having on them, you're coming across a little harsh. And, well, the gift of some other gift may say, well, now let me tell you why. The gift of prophecy more than likely is going to say, well, I really do appreciate you pointing that out to me because I don't want to come across that way because that's not what I feel. If I come across that way, please forgive me, and I will do my best to correct that. Why? Because they're committed to doing the right thing. The right thing in the right way. The Word of God, following the Scripture, is extremely important to them, and it governs and guides everything that they do. And so they're open to that. And when you look at Peter, for example, and you remember when they were going fishing, and he didn't want to go to begin with. He said, well, you know, fish all night. Well, they went anyway. And finally, when they came up with all these fish in the boat, that thing about sink, what did he do? He fell on his face and said, depart from me, I'm a sinful man, O God. Willing to be corrected. And that's true in the life of Peter, and it should be true in the life of all of us, no matter what your spiritual gift is. When you reach the stage that you're so high and mighty, and you think your position is such that it's threatened because you can't take rebuke or you can't take a suggestion, then you have reached a level in your life that is not godly. Because the Scripture is very clear about being open to correction. Because a wise man, a woman, is open to correction. And the gift of prophecy is open to correction because the person with the gift of prophecy wants to grow, desires to have this discerning spirit, and knows the importance of living a godly life and being wise enough to make correction when those corrections are necessary. Likewise, the whole issue of loyalty is very important in the life of the gift of prophecy. Because here's what you'll find the gift of prophecy. They are very loyal to those with whom they work or to those to whom they are responsible, to whom they're accountable. Very loyal, for example, whether it's in their marriage, among their children, their parents, or whatever it might be. Loyalty goes a long ways. And in the society in which you and I live, loyalty doesn't seem to mean much. Because, you know, you can have friends today and you think you're great friends and intimate friends and they just walk away as if nothing ever happened, as if you never knew them. And you think, how can you just walk away? The gift of prophecy will never walk away. Never prove, listen, only when they get in the flesh could they do that. But in the, as they walk in the Spirit, what's natural for them is to prove to be loyal. Now watch this. Even to a mistake sometime, their loyalty, they would stick beside somebody who's done wrong. Listen, not because they want to justify their wrong, but because that's their sense of loyalty. I want to help you. And so they're the kind of person who doesn't walk away. All of us have had friends who walked away. We don't understand. Or our husbands or wives who've just walked away. And you think, how could I live with you so long? Or how could you and I have been friends this long? How could we have gone through the experiences we've gone through? And you just walk away as if there's nothing there? The gift of prophecy, very strong in loyalty. There's something about the gift of prophecy rooted and grounded in the truth, rooted and grounded in the Word, that makes them an awesome friend, a loyal, devoted friend who will confront you when you need to be confronted, who is willing for you to confront them when they need to be confronted, but they're going to be there. And likewise, they're very persuasive in defining truth. For example, the gift of prophecy is not going to leave you with a lot of questions and a lot of doubts. First of all, you're going to know exactly what they believe. Secondly, with the Word of God, they're going to validate what they believe, and they're going to make it crystal clear. The gift of prophecy would never, for example, if the person with the gift of prophecy was a teacher or a speaker, whatever it might be, they're going to be sure that their explanation is on your level, whatever our level may be, simple and plain, easily understood, because they want you to do what's right. And the gift of prophecy knows that if you don't hear the truth and understand the truth, you're not going to live a godly life. And so they're going to work hard at making it clear, crystal clear and understandable, so that you can become the person God wants you to be. Now, with those things in mind, let's talk about something very important here. We're talking about walking in the Spirit, which means to walk in obedience to God. That's the way, operating in our spiritual gift, we're the most productive, the most fruitful. We do our best. We get our best. We're the most fulfilled, the most satisfied, the happiest, no matter what your vocation or what you're doing, relationships, friends, you name it. When we're walking in the Spirit, what happens is we profit from it, and everybody else does too. Now, what happens when you're out of the Spirit? It's very important that you and I stay connected to the Holy Spirit. That is so intimately connected with Him that when He brings up something that's not right, we correct it. Walking in the power of the Holy Spirit means I daily choose to walk in obedience to the voice of God in my heart. And when He brings something to my mind, He may bring it through somebody I don't even like. If God just corrected me with people who just love me to death, that'd be one thing. But when God brings somebody to a point of correction in your life that you don't like them, at least listen. Because you see, we're all subject. We're all subject to misusing our gifts and oftentimes hurting other people and causing them hurt and pain and suffering. And you know what happens? Whenever you and I get out of the will of God, we don't hurt just one person. Can't do it. You can't hurt just one person. You're going to hurt this person, and it's going to spill over into this person's life and this person's life. When somebody says, well, it's my own business and I'm not hurting anybody else, yes, you are. The person with the gift of prophecy is a very important gift like all the other six. Can they be misunderstood? Yes. Can they get in the flesh and be guilty? Yes. That's why it's incumbent upon all of us not to disconnect to the Spirit and start giving excuses for not doing what God's called us to do, but say, yes, Lord, because I want good relationships. First of all, Father, with you, good relationships with my friends, my fellow employees, my fellow students, whatever it might be. That's a decision you have to make. It's a decision you want to make. If you could see the consequences of your conduct, you'd say, yes, God. If we could all see the consequences of sin in our life and what it would ultimately lead to, no doubt we'd say, yes, God. Yes, yes, yes, I don't want to walk through that. And always keep an open heart available for somebody, if it's just the Holy Spirit Himself, to give correction when correction's needed. And you know what'll happen? You operate out of that gift, you do your best, you'll enjoy the best, most fruitful, most productive, most enjoyable, most fulfillment, and most joy in your life. Amen? Amen. And Father, how grateful we are that you have made these gifts so crystal clear, and you have given us warnings about disobedience and about obedience. And you've promised us that you would walk with us through every single experience in life. In fact, you said you'd never forsake us nor leave us. Thank you, Father, for loving us and forgiving us and cleansing us. And thank you for a love that knows no limits and no conditions. May we live and respond and relate to other people in the same way. In Jesus' name, amen.
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2: Are you a believer who is loyal, committed to the Word of God, willing to stand for truth? You might find yourself described in a Moment with Charles Stanley.
3: The person who has the gift of prophecy is willing to suffer. That is, when they see unrighteousness and when they see things going on that are not right, they're willing to take a stand for what is right. They're willing to stand firm for what's right, even if it costs them. If it costs them their friends, if it costs, for example, they're going to be loyal and truthful to the Word of God, even if being true to the Word of God costs them relationships, they're going to be true to the Word. If they have to decide whether it's Word or relationship, they're going to be true to the Word. And they're willing to suffer the consequences of being obedient to God, doing what God calls them to do, walking in righteousness. They're willing to suffer. In fact, you recall that Peter said he counted it a privilege, a joy to suffer for the Lord. And so many people today, they don't want to suffer. And if they think something's going on, it's going to cost them all the suffering, you know what? They're going to leave. They're going to evaporate. They're gone. You can't trust them to stand by in times of difficulty and hardship. Listen, when you're going through troubles and trials and heartaches in your life and you want to do what's right, the gift of prophecy will stand by you, defend you if at all possible. Unless it's something that you really need to be corrected about, then they'll try to correct you if at all possible and stand with you and help you get corrected. And they're willing to suffer other people's criticism and judgments no matter what.
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0: If you went to the hospital and you had to have a blood transfusion,
3: and the blood they gave you was contaminated, you would very shortly be a walking dead person. Because death would be imminent. Because you see, your bloodstream would be poisoned with death. And it's interesting today that all of a sudden how very important blood has become. We want to be sure that the blood is very pure. And people are very frightened about getting a blood transfusion because they're afraid they may receive blood that has been contaminated. Do you know that everybody who's walking around has contaminated blood? And if you'll go all the way back from the very beginning of the scriptures, here's what you'll find. That God created a perfect man, the perfect life, absolutely sinless. He chose to sin against God, and he poisoned the whole stream of life. Because you see, the Bible says the life is in the blood. And every single one of us came into this world sinning against God. That is, even as a child, we didn't have to learn to disobey. We knew how to disobey somehow. There was something within us that had a little sense of rebellion. We somehow wanted to do what was wrong, even when we were trying to be taught what was right. Something contaminated us. And what contaminated us was sin. And sin is the poison that brings spiritual death to the life of every single person. The whole human race has been poisoned by the contamination of sin. And every single person who has ever been born except Jesus Christ, who was born of a virgin, conceived not of Joseph, his earthly father, bypassing him and conceived of the Holy Spirit, is the only person whose blood was absolutely perfect. Now you'll hear people say, well, I don't know why you religious folks get all excited about this blood business, because after all, what difference does it make? It's not the blood of Jesus, it's his life. So I want to say to you, my friend, if you're listening or watching, and some pastor says to you, the blood of Jesus Christ, that old stinking blood's not any more than anybody else's blood, I want to tell you, you ought to join somebody else's church real fast. Because any gospel that minimizes the sacrificial, all-sufficient, atoning death of Jesus Christ, the shedding of his blood, is not the gospel of the Bible. And there are many cults and many religions, and I'm afraid, many men who stand behind the pulpit who discredit the blood of Jesus. They say, well, it's not his blood, it's his life. It was his person. So what we have to ask is this. Sometimes that sounds real good, sounds real theologically correct, and we would say, yeah, it is his life, it's not his blood. But what we have to ask is this. What did God say it was? And we have to decide whether we're going to believe what God said or what man says. And so what I would like to do is to take you from Genesis through the scriptures, and let's see what God says about the blood, because here's what I've noticed. The New Age movement today has a theology. And my friend, they're using the same words we're using. They're using some of the same ideas that you and I get out of the Bible. But here's what you'll find. Every false religion, every false cult in the New Age movement is a godless cult. Oh, they have a God, but he's not the God of the Bible. And what we have is we have a bloodless, we have a redemptionless form of religion in which there is no blood. Now you see, God knew what he was doing when he said, without the shedding of blood, there is no remission of sin. In fact, a lot of folks don't even want to hear a sermon on blood. They say, I don't even think about blood. My friend, if you don't think about it, and it's not applied to your heart, you'll never get to heaven according to the Bible. Without the shedding of blood, there is no remission of sin. So I want you to open your Bible. I'm going to take you through a long series of scriptures. I want us to see what God says about the blood. Let's start in Genesis chapter 2 and see what God said about man and what is happening to man, and how in the creation, something that God said that I think would be good for us to look at for a moment. You recall that when God created man, he said in verse 7 of Genesis chapter 2, then the Lord God formed man of dust from the ground.
0: Now remember, he's just dust from the ground, the chemicals from the ground. And then he breathed into his nostrils the breath of life. And then when God breathed into his nostrils the breath of life, man became a living thing, that is, a living being. Then he says over in Leviticus chapter 17, verse 11, "For the life of the flesh is in the blood." Now, if the life of the flesh is in the blood, and man was simply clay and dust before God breathed into him, what happened when God breathed into Adam the breath of life? If he breathed into Adam the breath of life,

chapter 2, of all of the fruit in the garden, you are welcome to eat except the fruit that is on the tree of the knowledge of good and evil. Adam and Eve sinned against God by taking of the fruit, and the moment they did it, their life was poisoned with sin. And what did they do? They did what people are trying to do today. And that is, when they sinned against God, the scripture says that they took fig leaves and sewed them together and made themselves a covering. Now, when the Lord God came seeking them and he said, Adam, where art thou? Not to find out where Adam was, but in order for Adam to confess where he was, Adam had sinned against God and lost what God had given him, a perfect garden. Now what Adam and Eve did, they covered their bodies, which must have been beforehand covered with the glory of God, or the Shekinah glory of God, so that when they looked at each other, they didn't see nakedness like we see nakedness. There was a divine covering. But when sin came, the divine covering left, and there they were, and so they tried to cover their nakedness with fig leaves. Fig leaves will never cover it. And so the Bible says that God then, after his conversation with them, provided for them skins to cover their nakedness. That is, that God slew the animal, or the animals, and took the skins from that bloody act and covered Adam and Eve. It's interesting, when you move to the fourth chapter of Genesis, the two sons, Cain and Abel, one of them brought an offering from the ground, the other one brought an offering of a lamb. And God accepted Abel's offering because it was a blood offering, but he did not accept Cain's offering. And then if you recall, over in the eighth chapter of the book of Genesis, following the flood, when Noah and his family finally come out of the ark, the Bible says in verse 20, then Noah built an altar to the Lord and took of every clean animal and of every clean bird and offered burnt offerings on the altar. And the Lord smelled the soothing aroma, and the Lord said to himself, I will never again curse the ground on account of man, for the intent of man's heart is evil from his youth, and I will never again destroy every living thing as I have done. Noah offered a sacrifice to God. It's interesting when God begins to speak to Abraham, and he begins to work in his life, and he begins to talk about the promise that is his because of his relationship to God. He talks about a covenant. And in the execution of a covenant, there was the shedding of blood. When you come to Exodus, and you recall the children of Israel are in bondage, in Egyptian bondage, and you remember the plagues, and then you come to chapter 12, and listen to what God said to them in the 12th chapter of Exodus. He said to them, in preparation for their escape from Egyptian bondage, he said to them, you're to kill a lamb, you're to place the blood on the doorpost. And then, notice in verse 12, for I will go through the land of Egypt on that night, and I will strike down all the firstborn in the land of Egypt, both man and beast, and against all the gods of Egypt, I will execute judgment. I am the Lord. And the blood shall be a sign for you on the houses where you live. And when I see the blood, I will pass over you. And no plague will befall you to destroy you when I strike the land of Egypt. Now, up until this point, the blood seems to have had a very important part from the mind of God. What he did with man's first sin is to slay an animal and to cover him with those bloody skins. The offering that he taught that first family was to be a blood offering. Noah knew that when he came out of the ark, he was to offer an offering unto God that demanded the shedding of blood. Then if you'll recall, as God began to work in the heart and mind of man, he gave him a law by which to live. So I want you to turn to Leviticus 16, and let's look at that just for a moment because it sums up much of what God said. In the 16th chapter of Leviticus, here God gives us the law by which they were to live. And let's just read beginning in verse 14. You remember all the sacrifices that were to be offered? But then listen to what he said they were to do. Verse 14 of Leviticus 16. Moreover,

0: He, that is the priest, shall take some of the blood of the bull and sprinkle it with his finger on the mercy seat on the east side also in front of the mercy seat. He shall sprinkle some of the blood with his finger seven times. You say, what in the world does that have to do with my getting saved? You keep listening. Then he shall slaughter the goat of the sin offering, which is for the people, and bring its blood inside the veil, and do with its blood as he did with the blood of the bull, and sprinkle it on the mercy seat and in front of the mercy seat. And he shall make atonement for the holy place because of the impurities of the sons of Israel and because of their transgressions in regard to all their sins, and thus he shall do for the tent meeting which abides with them in the midst of their impurities. When he goes in to make atonement in the holy place, no one shall be in the tent of meeting, this is the tabernacle, until he comes out, that he may make atonement for himself and for his household and for all the assembly of Israel. Then he shall go out to the altar that is before the Lord and make atonement for it, and shall take some of the blood of the bull and of the blood of the goat, and put it on the horns of the altar on all sides. And with his finger he shall sprinkle some of the blood on it seven times and cleanse it, and from the impurities of the sons of Israel consecrate it. When he finishes atoning for the holy place and the tent of meeting and the altar, he shall offer the live goat. Then Aaron shall lay both of his hands on the head of the live goat and confess over it all the iniquities of the sons of Israel and all their transgressions in regard to all their sins, and he shall lay them on the head of the goat and send it away into the wilderness by the hand of a man who stands in readiness, and the goat shall bear on itself all their iniquities to a solitary land, and he shall release the goat in the land. Why, my friend, would God go to such intricate details to discuss what the priest was to do and what the high priest was to do, and all of this sprinkling of blood and sprinkling seven times here and going to this place and sprinkling blood? Why would God go to such great detail, intricate detail? In fact, the law of God was so strict that a violation of that would have cost the man his life. Now when we hear people say, well, the blood's not all that important, what I want you to see is from the very beginning, in the mind of God, not only was the blood important, but the very strict way in which the blood was to be treated and the sacrifices by the hundreds and the thousands. When a man had sinned against God, he brought his lamb. He placed his head upon that lamb and confessed his sin. And the lamb's throat was cut and the blood was shed. And by faith, he was forgiven of his sin. All through the Old Testament, we see one experience after the other. And God is very strict by his laws about the blood. My friend, God is a holy God. And God's whole economy and his whole sacrificial system was God's way of saying that sin is a destroyer. Sin means death. Sin is against God. God is holy. God cannot tolerate sin. And because sin brings death, that which atones for, that which pays for it also demands death. So that this whole idea of the blood atonement and the shedding of the blood and the blood of the Lord Jesus Christ isn't some theological doctrine that man has decided, but all through the scriptures, God is very clear, very plain. He says, you must not eat the blood. The blood was to be offered as a sacrifice. And all through the Old Testament, from the very Garden of Eden, God was foreshadowing. God was symbolizing. God was picturing for man that which was to come. Now think about this. All the hundreds and hundreds of years that go by in this Old Testament period from the very beginning up to the coming of the Lord Jesus Christ. Imagine how many hundreds of thousands and millions of animals were sacrificed and their blood was shed as atonement and in obedience to God's laws about the sacrificial system. Why didn't God say, well, just trust me? Why did God establish the whole sacrificial system? Now, let's think about it. Every day, they were cutting the throats of these lambs and blood was being shed. I mean, this was going on day after day, week after month, year after year, generation after generation. It was part of their lifestyle. It was an essential part of worship. Is it strange that God would develop such a system that demands blood when he says the life is in the blood? Is God trying to say something to sinful man? You better believe he is. For God is saying down through the centuries, sin results in death. And the payment of sin demands death. What did God say? The soul that sinneth, it shall die. And it was God who, first of all, brought about the first sacrifice in order that Adam and Eve, whose human attempts to cover their nakedness and their sin, would not work. Now, I want you to listen carefully. I don't know what church you belong to. Don't know what religion you belong to, but I want to tell you one thing. In the very beginning, God was saying something to man, that man's attempt to cover his sin, to be forgiven, is absolutely, totally without any validity in the mind of God. Adam and Eve couldn't cover theirs with fig leaves, nor can man with his works or his giving, his good conduct, his great performance, his baptism, his ordinance, his sacraments, his church going, all of these things. None of this can cover the sin of mankind. God said in the very beginning, it took death to atone for death. That is, spiritually, Adam and Eve died that moment. They sinned against God. It was God who said, the only thing that can atone for that and pay for that, the only thing that can restore you to your right position is the shedding of blood. So with the very first family, God said, your fig leaves are inadequate. And I want to tell you, my friend, if you're trusting in anything else for your forgiveness other than the blood of Jesus Christ, you cannot find one single verse in all the Bible that will validate your acceptance before the living God apart from the shedding of blood. Without the shedding of blood, there is no forgiveness of sin. Now, there are a lot of people who are being misled. They believe, well, if you do good and if you just put your trust in Jesus and in his life, and, you know, we talk about the cross and we hear about the cross and we quote John 3:16, and it's amazing to me how often, most of the time, the blood of Jesus or the cross is never mentioned. And what is happening in a very subtle fashion is people are being deceived into believing that if you go to church and you're baptized and you're good and you perform well and your behavior is right, God will accept you on the basis of what? The only thing God accepts us on the basis of is the blood atonement. So when a man stands in the pulpit and implies or casts reflections upon the blood of Jesus Christ and lifts anything above and beyond the sacrificial, all-sufficient, substitutionary, atoning death of Jesus Christ for the forgiveness of sin, I want to tell you, my friend, he is in error and he is violating the principles of the Word of God. The basic principle of salvation is the shedding of Christ's blood for the forgiveness of our sin. That is the whole foundation of the Christian life. Now, the truth is the blood of Jesus Christ runs from Genesis all the way to the book of the Revelation. Turn, if you will, in the very first chapter of the Revelation. Here, John the Beloved begins his salutation, verse 4, by saying, John to the seven churches that are in Asia, grace to you and peace from him who is and was and who is to come, and from the seven spirits who are before the throne. Now look at this next verse. And from Jesus Christ, the faithful witness, the firstborn of the dead, resurrected, the ruler of the kings of the earth, to him who loves us and has released us once and for all from our sins by his what? By his blood. Not by his life, but by his blood. It is the blood of Jesus Christ. And so I want to say to you, because it's going on, it's increasing all the time, less and less sermons about the blood, fewer and fewer sermons about the cross, more and more sermons about other things, and I want to tell you, that is the heart of the Christian life. Listen, if you and I do not have the blood at the center of our personal message to others, we have no gospel witness. We may have a religious testimony, we have no gospel witness. Apart from the cross and the shedding of the blood of Jesus Christ, there is no forgiveness of sin whatsoever. Now, all the way down through the Old Testament, what do we find? But all of this whole sacrificial system. Why would God go to such pains, and why could not He establish something that would have cost much less money? You think about a lot of those folks who are poor, and they had to save and bring their best lamb, not just some sick lamb, but the very best of their lambs, spotless, without blemish, and bring it and give it to the priest, and it'd be destroyed. That appears to be such a waste, but you know why it appears to be such a waste to us? First of all, because of our understanding of who God is and because of our understanding of what sin is. We don't think sin is as bad as God thinks it is. God hates anything that destroys His blessed creation, speaking of His people. He hates anything that destroys His creation. And you see, the fact that sin demands blood says something about the holiness of God and the awfulness of sin. We think, well, you know, just confess it to God and that's it. Listen, the only way you and I can confess it to God and be forgiven is because His Son shed His blood at Calvary for your sin, paid your sin debt. And the only thing that pays sin debts is the blood of Jesus. This isn't just in here as some sacrificial system. Somebody says, you know, I don't read the Old Testament because I'm beyond that. You can't get beyond the blood of Jesus, friend. And it starts in the very beginning in the Garden of Eden. Now, all through these centuries, and then there are those 400 years of silence, no word from God. And then breaking upon the scene, John the Baptist. What was his message but repentance? His message was a message of repentance, but he said, there is one coming who is greater than I am, one whom you will see, whose sandals I am not even worthy to unlatch. And he said one day when the Lord Jesus Christ came there by the Jordan and he was preaching and baptizing, he said, look. What did he say? Look, there's God. He didn't say that. Look, there's the Messiah. He didn't say that. Look, there's the teacher. Look, there's the physician. Look, there's the healer. You know what he said? He said, look, behold the Lamb of God who takes away the sin of the world. Why did John the Baptist call him a lamb? Because John the Baptist knew that Jesus Christ was the ultimate and final fulfillment of every single bloody sacrifice that had been offered all down through those hundreds and hundreds of years. He was it. And so what does he do? He labels him. He identifies him as the Lamb of God who takes away the sin of the world. Jesus didn't come to live. He came to die. He didn't come simply to teach us how to live. He came primarily to die. He says, I have come to give my life a ransom for many. Now, the same folks who object to the blood of Jesus Christ also cast reflection upon the virgin birth of Jesus. They say, well, it doesn't make any difference whether he's born of a virgin or not. It doesn't. Let me ask you a question. If you go to the hospital and get a transfusion, does it matter whether your transfusion has the AIDS virus in it or not? Does it make any difference to you whether it does or not? Does to me. Because that blood is poisoned, and it is death to the person who receives it. Every person born from Adam, and he's the father of the whole human race, every single one of us could trace our genealogy all the way back to Adam, the father of the human race. He fell. When the fountain is poisoned, everything streaming from it is poisoned. Every single one of us came into this world with sin within us, the principle of sin. We were poisoned, we were living and yet dead in our trespasses and sins, and we had to be cleansed. Something had to happen to us in order to make us acceptable in the eyes of God. So therefore, Jesus Christ came into this world virgin born. Why? Because you see, every child born had the same old bloodstream. Every child born had the same old contamination. But when Jesus was born, He bypassed the seed. Bypassed the human father. And He came into this world with perfect blood. Virgin born, absolutely sinless. Those folks who say it doesn't make any difference, they say, well, it doesn't make any difference whether He was virgin born or not. Isn't it interesting that if it doesn't make any difference that God went to all the trouble of getting Him virgin born? Why does the Bible say so specifically and so clearly that he was conceived not of Joseph, his earthly father, but conceived of the Holy Spirit? Why did God bypass a human father if it were not important? And so Jesus Christ, virgin born, the sinless, living Son of God, God in the flesh, God incarnate, came into this world primarily for the purpose of dying. Then you recall through his life, he came to the end of his life there in the upper room and he said to those apostles, he said as they were observing the Passover, the feast there, and he took the cup and the bread, he said, this is my body broken for you and this is my blood. He says, this blood is of a new covenant. There's going to be a new relationship. Something is about to happen. Heretofore, all the shedding of the blood of animals, it's all about to come to a close because the Lamb is about to shed his blood. And of course, they crucified him. They shed his blood. And what happened? Was it an accident that God rent the veil in the temple from the top to the bottom, opening the way forever to mankind? No more slaying of lambs, no more slaying of bulls, no more slaying of goats, no more slaying of doves. The final death had taken place. Jesus, God incarnate, God in the flesh, laid down his life upon the cross, and the blood that was shed atoned for all the sin of all mankind. Does it not make any difference whether Jesus Christ shed his blood or not? Well, let's look and see if it does. Let's look at two or three scriptures. So look, if you will, go back to Romans chapter 3 and listen to what Paul says here. In this third chapter, here he's talking about our justification or God's saving power in our life, and he calls it justification. He says in verse 22, even the righteousness of God through faith in Jesus Christ for all those who believe, but there is no distinction, for all have sinned and come short of the glory of God, being justified as a gift by his grace through the redemption which is in Christ Jesus, whom God displayed how? Publicly. As a propitiation, as a sacrifice in his blood through faith. Move over to chapter 5. He says in verse 9, much more than having been justified by his blood, we shall be saved from the wrath of God through him. Look, if you will, in Ephesians chapter 1. Paul, here in the very first chapter, says in verse 7, in him we have redemption through his blood, the forgiveness of our trespasses according to the riches of his grace. Look in Colossians chapter 1. Paul says, speaking of our Lord Jesus Christ, in whom we have redemption, the forgiveness of our sins. And all through, it is always through Christ, always through his blood, translated from the kingdom of darkness to the kingdom of light. And all the way through, chapter after chapter, book after book, reference the blood. And we come to all the way, let's go all the way to Revelation chapter 12. Well, let's start with verse 10. And I heard a loud voice in heaven saying, now the salvation and the power and the kingdom of our God and the authority of his Christ have come. For the accuser of our brethren has been thrown down, who accuses them before our God day and night. And they overcame him because of the blood of the Lamb and because of the word of their testimony, and they did not love their life even to death. Now, when I look at all of these verses of Scripture and ask the question, does it really make any difference whether we believe in the blood of Jesus Christ or not? My friend, how can you and I discredit the blood? Go back, if you will, to Hebrews chapter 9 for a moment. Here's God's thorough explanation of the blood and its importance in our life. Chapter 9, he says in verse 11, for when Christ appeared as the high priest of the good things to come, he entered through the greater and more perfect tabernacle, not made with hands, that is to say, not of this creation, and not through the blood of goats and calves, but through his own blood. He entered the holy place once for all, having obtained eternal redemption. And he says, verse 13, for if the blood of goats and bulls and the ashes of a heifer, sprinkling those who've been defiled, sanctify for the cleansing of the flesh, how much more will the blood of Christ, who through the eternal Spirit offered himself without blemish to God, cleanse your conscience from dead works to serve the living God? And then if you'll look in 1 Peter chapter 1, all through these scriptures, God's servants placed an emphasis on the necessity of the shedding of blood. So Peter says in verse 18 of 1 Peter chapter 1, knowing that you were not redeemed with perishable things like silver or gold from your futile way of life, inherited from your forefathers, but with precious, listen, he didn't say just blood, he said precious blood, that of great value. Precious blood as of a lamb, unblemished and spotless, the blood of Christ. The blood of Christ. Now, again, he says in verse 18 of chapter 3, for Christ also died for sins once for all, the just for the unjust, in order that he might bring us to God, having been put to death in the flesh, but made alive in the Spirit. It's his death. It's the shedding of his blood. When you and I are forgiven of our sins, we're forgiven because somebody paid the price. So here's what I want you to see. All through the scriptures, from Genesis to Revelation, God never belittles the blood. This whole sacrificial system was God's great shout to the world that God is a holy God who will not excuse or tolerate sin, and that sin must be paid for, and the price of sin is death. If you and I live our lives apart from the Lord Jesus Christ, and we try any other way to be forgiven other than placing our trust in the Lord Jesus Christ and his shed blood at Calvary, there is no forgiveness of sin. And we're living in a time when there is less and less emphasis on the blood, more and more emphasis on performance and behavior. But God says all the way through the scriptures, without the shedding of blood, there is no forgiveness of sin. The life is in the blood. So that when you and I receive the Lord Jesus Christ as our Savior and place our faith in him, the Bible says that Jesus Christ comes to live within us. Jesus says, I am abiding in you and you in me. He says, take this bread. And eating of this bread, he says, is taking of myself. And drink this blood, which is the blood of my blood. Which was his way of saying, you have new life, eternal life. All forgiveness goes back to the cross, the shedding of the blood of the Lord Jesus Christ. Now, do you realize, my friend, that every time you get on your knees and you thank God for his forgiveness for what you just did or what you've done during the day, the Bible says, if we walk in the light as he is in the light, the blood of Jesus Christ, his Son, is continuously cleansing us from all sin. It isn't just something that happened 2,000 years ago, but when he died 2,000 years ago, God placed every single one of us upon that cross. And those of us who have received the Lord Jesus Christ as our Savior, that has become effected in our life, and now we are living in his cleansing power, which is always the blood. This is why I want you to see. It's never your performance. You're never accepted on the basis of your performance. This is the devil's theology to tell you that if you'll live good enough and you'll say the right thing and go the right places and you'll be baptized and you'll do all of these things, the religious, God cannot help but accept you. I want to tell you, my friend, he will never accept you on the basis of that. It is only through the cross, the shedding of the blood of Jesus Christ. That is the message of the Bible. It is the red line that runs from Genesis all the way through to the end of the scriptures. It is the shed blood of Jesus, the atonement of Christ, that makes it possible for us to be forgiven and to have security. Now think about this. If your forgiveness is based on anything, my friend, other than the blood of Jesus Christ, would you tell me what it is? You say, well, my forgiveness is based on the love of God. How is that? God said the soul that sinned, it shall die. Either God tells the truth or he's a liar, and if he's a liar, I'm closing this book and getting out of the ministry. God never lies. And you see, if you can think of any other thing upon which you are resting, now think about this, you're resting your whole eternity on what you believe God has accepted in your life as a means of saving you. That is, what are you going to do? And how much of it are you going to do? And what can you do to get God to forgive you? So I want to go back to remind you, it is a very distorted view of a holy God that makes it possible for us to think, well, you know, God's not going to hold me accountable for everything. Yes, He is. Well, surely God's going to weigh my good versus my evil. No, He's not. Surely God sees all the good things I've done. He's not impressed. My friend, here's the tragedy. Here is the tragedy. There are millions of people who are going to die and who have died who really believe that if they're good enough, in some way and somehow, they're going to be able to get up enough fig leaves. They may be made out of paper, silver, gold, but enough of it, it's going to cover their sin. And I want to tell you, nothing is going to cover your sin but Jesus. Nothing. What can wash away my sin? Nothing but the blood of Jesus. Now, my friend, you may be one of those persons who says, well, that old stuff is old-fashioned. You better believe it is. Just as old-fashioned as God. That's getting pretty old. But as up-to-date as God, that's brand new. It is old-fashioned. You know why? Because God gave it to us. It isn't something new that man has come up with. You see, all of these cults and all of these ways that man are offering today for people to be forgiven, you don't get that in the Bible. Without the shedding of blood, there is no forgiveness of sin. If you can get to heaven in any other way, by the confession and repentance of your sin, placing your faith in the shed blood of Jesus Christ at Calvary, my friend, Jesus' death was a big fraud. Jesus' death was unimportant. Jesus' death was a mistake. If you can be saved apart from the shedding of His blood, God blew it at Calvary. And my friend, if you think that you can be saved any other way, what you're saying is, God, you've lied. You're telling in your word there's only one way to be saved, and I found another way. You have. And my friend, we're living in a time when more and more Christians are being deceived. I mean, they're being deceived, coming and going. People rushing into cults who have a gospel minus the atoning, substitutionary death of Christ. And there is no forgiveness apart from that. Deceived, deluded, thinking that they found something different and found something new. There isn't anything newer than the blood of Jesus Christ. And my friend, when you stand before Him, here's the tragedy. It doesn't make any difference what you tell Him. If you rejected His Son, ignored His Son, bypassed His Son, laughed at the blood, criticized the church, all this blood business. You see, you're a little bit more sophisticated than that. And so, you don't want any of what you call fundamentalism. My friend, if the blood of Jesus Christ in your category is fundamental, count me in. Because the blood of Jesus Christ is fundamental to God the Father, who established it as man's only hope of the forgiveness of his sin. So I want to ask you a question. If you have placed your trust in anything else other than the blood of Jesus Christ for God to accept you when you stand before Him, what is it? Now let me ask you a second question. Who did it? And you know the answer to that. You have to have done it. And my friend, if you can save yourself by your good works, I want to repeat, God made a terrible mistake. The Bible is all a big fraud. The whole crucifixion scene was a horrible mistake, and God should be embarrassed, but He's not. And that's why He shouted from Genesis all the way to the Revelation, One way to be saved. Even in the great future, in heaven, we'll cast our crowns before Him and we'll be praising Him for His precious blood that atoned for our sin. So I want to ask, have you ever thought about humbling yourself and asking the Lord Jesus Christ to forgive you of your sins because of His shed blood? Listen, I see people, I meet all kind of folks from every different strata. It's amazing to me how proud some men are. When you start talking about the blood of Jesus, you can see them getting uncomfortable because they've categorized that as something ancient, antiquated, fundamental. And my friend, that's the devil's way of deceiving you. There's only one way to be saved. Without the shedding of the blood of a perfect Son of God, you will never be forgiven. You'll stand before God, be judged for your sin, for having rejected the only thing ever given to man, whereby it was sufficient to pay in full your sin debt. That is the blood of Jesus Christ our Lord. So that's why I said, why don't you just humble yourself and get off your pride and acknowledge the fact that you can't do it? You can't save yourself. There's not anything you can do. Did you know that everything you've ever done to save yourself amounts to the same thing as those fig leaves did to Adam and Eve? And God rejected them. Are you trusting in fig leaves? Or do you really want to be saved? And I know what the problem is, friend. It's old pride. You mean to tell me, preacher, that I've got to get down here and believe in the blood of Jesus Christ, what my old grandmother talked about, and we've outgrown that? I'm telling you, that's it. If you want to go to heaven, you better believe in your mother's belief in the blood of Jesus Christ. It's old pride, my friend. You'll walk straight into hell with your pride, but if you want to go to heaven, you're going to have to believe in the blood of Jesus. And I wonder, do you want to go bad enough to get off your pride and ask the Lord Jesus Christ to forgive you for your sins and accept His atoning death as full payment, and get up off your knees, my friend, where you may be, and thank God for freeing you and liberating you? What did He say in Revelation chapter 1? Listen to this again. He says, John to the seven churches that are in Asia, grace to you and peace from Him who is and who was and who is to come. Then He says, and from Jesus Christ, the faithful witness, the firstborn of the dead, the ruler of the kings of the earth, to Him who loves us and has one time, once and for all, in one given act, released us from our sins by His blood. You know why we are free? Because we've accepted the blood of Jesus Christ for the forgiveness of our sins. You want to be free? There's only one way. And that's to place your trust in Christ and His shed blood at Calvary for the forgiveness of your sins. You might as well give up your fig leaves if you want to get to heaven. Drop your pride and tell Him, God, I'm a sinner. I've blown it. I've rebelled against You. All of my ways and all of my acts won't work. I humble myself before the Lord Jesus Christ and accept His shed blood for the forgiveness of my sin. Everybody who goes to heaven will go by the way of the blood. And that's my appeal to your heart, my friend. Don't let your pride keep you out of heaven. Place your trust in Him. Sin debt paid. Sins forgiven. Penalty canceled. Freed. Liberated. Released by the blood of Jesus Christ. It's yours for the asking if you'll trust Him. Father, thank You for making it so simple for us. Thank You, Lord Jesus, for dying in our place, substitutionary. Thank You for Your willingness to take all of our sin upon Yourself. And Father, my heart cries out to You for so many who are too proud to accept the blood, who are too intellectual, too sophisticated in their own thinking, to humble themselves before You as a little child and confess that the death of Your Son, the shedding of His blood at Calvary, has paved the way for their forgiveness. I pray, Father, for many who've given it little or no thought in their life. Speak to their hearts right now. For many who are watching, who remember years and years ago when they went to church and they heard these old songs about power in the blood. There is a fountain filled with blood. Are you washed in the blood? They've gotten away from it. Haven't heard them in years. Haven't even thought about it. God, would you bring back to their remembrance this very moment those old songs, the sweet gospel of Jesus that was preached to them while they were children, and remind them at this very moment, you never outgrow the truth. You can't ever get so smart that you get beyond the truth. I pray in Jesus' name that many who are watching and listening and those who are here would humble themselves right now and confess their sins, place their trust in Jesus, our precious Savior, and be born again by your blessed grace is my prayer in Jesus' name. Amen.
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3: Today's scripture reading is 1 Samuel chapter 15, verses 17 through 23. Samuel said, "Is it not true? Though you were little in your own eyes, you were made the head of the tribes of Israel. And the Lord anointed you king over Israel. And the Lord sent you on a mission and said, 'Go and utterly destroy the sinners, the Amalekites, and fight against them until they are exterminated.' Why then did you not obey the voice of the Lord, but rushed upon the spoil and did what was evil in the sight of the Lord? Then Saul said to Samuel, 'I did obey the voice of the Lord and went on the mission on which the Lord sent me, and have brought back Agag, the king of Amalek, and have utterly destroyed the Amalekites.' But the people took some of the spoil, sheep and oxen, to sacrifice to the Lord your God at Gilgal." Samuel said, "Has the Lord as much delight in burnt offerings and sacrifices as in obeying the voice of the Lord? Behold, to obey is better than sacrifice, and to heed than the fat of rams. For rebellion is as the sin of divination, and insubordination is as iniquity and idolatry. Because you have rejected the word of the Lord, he has also rejected you from being king."
1: When God calls you to do something, how do you respond? Most of us don't raise a fist at him and yell, "I won't do it." Instead, we usually struggle with the idea for a while. Sometimes we argue, telling him all the reasons why it won't work, or we could react like Jonah and simply run the other direction. However, there's another response that is often so subtle we don't even recognize it as disobedience. Substituting our plan for God's is a way to appear obedient, but quietly avoiding what he's actually asked. That's how King Saul responded to the divine command he'd been given. Saving a few animals to sacrifice to the Lord seemed more reasonable than total obedience, and in Saul's eyes, perhaps even more honoring to God. His sin seems obvious from the outside, but we make similar substitutions more often than we realize. Maybe God is calling you to serve in a particular way, but because you're afraid, you settle for a less challenging commitment. Sometimes we have so blended our plans with his that we can't differentiate between the two. We should ask, what am I substituting for obedience? God's plan may be harder than the one we choose for ourselves, but it leads to where we need to be.
4: With a message from God's Word, here's Charles Stanley.
0: In order to experience full forgiveness, I must be forgiven on three levels. Number one, I must be able to experience God's forgiveness. Secondly, I must be able to experience forgiving others. And thirdly, I must be able to experience the forgiving of myself. And that's probably the most difficult area of forgiveness, forgiving ourselves for wrongs that we've done either toward others, toward God, or toward ourselves. Now, when we think about forgiving others, we think, well, yes, Lord, I can do that. God's forgiveness, yes, I do believe that God is forgiving me, but somehow there's something in our thinking that when it comes to being able to forgive ourselves, we find it much more difficult than we want to admit. How can I forgive myself for what I've done, even though I know God has forgiven me? Well, that's the title of this message, The Challenge of Forgiving Ourselves. And I want to separate in the very beginning two categories of people. First of all, that category of persons who has, because of the oppression of someone else, has participated in some form of sin, some form of wrongdoing, which was not their choice. They were forced to be a part of that, taken advantage of, and did not initiate it. And let me give you an example of that, because this is where a lot of people are. There are many women today who go to counselors who say, when I was a teenage girl, or before my teenage years, my father abused me sexually. And somehow over all these years, now that I'm 30 or 40 or whatever it might be, I've never been able to talk about that. I've never been able to deal with it. And I feel so guilty for being a part of that. And so often, those women take responsibility, accuse themselves, condemn themselves, and feel extremely guilty and punish themselves year after year for being a part of that which they did not initiate. They were oppressed by their fathers, taken advantage of by their dads, and forced into an act that they were totally opposed to, but because of their age, their immaturity, didn't know how to respond. But even after years have gone by, they still condemn themselves for being a part of that, and oftentimes consider themselves the ones who were the most guilty and the cause of the whole act, which is a false sense of guilt. It's not true guilt because it's not real. It feels real, and it's just as devastating upon them as if they had been the initiators or were guilty. So there is a false sense of guilt that we suffer, and as a result, the pain and the suffering of those bad memories keep lingering on. And the ability to be able to forgive, to be forgiven by God, and then forgive the person who was responsible, yes, but somehow we can't forgive ourselves. So I'm not talking primarily about the person who is suffering from a false sense of guilt, which, my friend, that is not true guilt. That is a satanic trap. It is a satanic deception. And if more than likely you look back, if you happen to be a party to that, you say, but oh, if I had done so and so. And what happens as the years go by, our configuration in our minds of what really happened gets distorted, and we are prone to heap more guilt upon ourselves, assume responsibility which was really not ours. And so I want to say to those who are suffering from that, you thank God that He's forgiven you. You do not have to feel guilty about that anymore, and you can choose to release yourself from that guilt. And I want to pray today that as you listen to this message, God will free you up. Then there's that other category of people, all the rest of us who have sinned against God, sinned against ourselves, sinned against others, wronged other people, and we still feel guilty for what we've done, what we've said, how we've acted, and how we've responded. And so what we want to do is to deal with this whole matter of the challenge of forgiving ourselves when we have wronged someone else, sinned against God, and maybe nobody knows it but God and yourself, or our sins against ourselves. And the first thing I would like to do is to consider the reasons we find it difficult to forgive ourselves. If you recall in the 51st Psalm, when David was writing after his commitment of sin against Bathsheba, and this 51st Psalm begins with his cry to God to be gracious to him according to his greatness, to wash him thoroughly, cleanse him. He admitted, confessed, repented of his sins. He cried out to God to purify him, wash him, make him hear joy, hide his face, God's face from his sins, blot out his iniquities. Then he says in verse 10, Lord, create in me a clean heart, O God, and renew a steadfast spirit within me. Do not cast me away from thy presence, and do not take thy Holy Spirit from me. Restore to me the joy of thy salvation. Sustain me with a willing spirit. Then I will teach transgressors thy ways, and sinners will be converted to thee. And I believe in that passage not only is David expressing his desire for God's forgiveness, but therein is the tone of a man who is willing also to forgive himself, knowing that God indeed is willing to forgive him. And as a process of doing so, he says, then I'll be able to teach others how you have forgiven me, and they too can be forgiven of their sins. Now, when you and I think about why we find it difficult to forgive ourselves of our sins or forgive ourselves of our wrongs against other people, the number of reasons. Now, here's the reason I want you to jot this down on a piece of paper. Because you may not personally have a problem with this, but there are many people you work with and people you live with who have a very difficult problem with it. And if someone you are sharing with begins to say to you, but you know, somehow I just can't forgive myself for what I've done, you'll be able to be used of God to set them free. You remember what Jesus said as he stood up in the temple that morning and read from the scriptures? He said, the Spirit of the Lord is upon me because he hath sent me to preach the gospel. And he says he has sent me to set the captives free. A person who cannot experience God's forgiveness is a captive. A person who cannot forgive others is a captive. And surely a person who cannot forgive themselves is a prisoner of their own self-condemnation. Why can we not forgive ourselves? So I want to give you some reasons and trust that you'll be wise enough to jot them down, put them in your own memory, and also to be able to share them with others. First of all, because we find it difficult to accept God's forgiveness. Because we find it difficult to accept God's forgiveness for our sin. Because we do not understand the grace of God. Because we do not understand his sacrificial atoning death at Calvary, whereby he paid the penalty for all of our sin. Not understanding that, we naturally feel, how could I forgive myself when I am so guilty and even God cannot forgive me of my sin? Remember that God not only can, but will forgive every single sin. But if I don't believe he can, and I am not able to experience God's forgiveness, I will have a very difficult time experiencing and forgiving myself. There's a second reason, number two, and that is we find it difficult to deal with self-disappointment. When you and I wrong someone else, when we sin against God, sin against ourselves, whatever the wrong may be, oftentimes we feel very disappointed with ourselves. Now, more than likely, most of us have high expectations of what we believe we're capable of being, of what we believe we ought to be doing, how we ought to be responding in life. When we fail to live up to our own self-imposed expectations, we become disappointed in ourselves. And we say, shame on me, I'm surprised at myself. I would never have believed that I would have done this. I would never have believed that I would have responded in this fashion. I never knew that it was in me to do this. I never knew that I had the potential of disobeying and rebelling against God or hurting someone else the way I've hurt this person. Now, remember, we're not talking about disappointing God. Remember, you cannot disappoint God because he sees your life from beginning to end all at the same time. You can only disappoint those who have high expectations and then there's a letdown. That is, you don't live up to them. Since he doesn't expect anything more than we are, knowing us as we are, we can't disappoint God. But we do disappoint ourselves. We don't live up to our own expectations. And what happens is we condemn ourselves for failing. We feel guilty because we failed to live up to this high expectation and this picture we have of ourselves. And when we don't live up to that, match that, we feel the sting of our guilt and the condemnation of our own failure. So that's one of the reasons some people find it difficult to forgive themselves. But there's a third reason. That is, it's difficult for us because we see the consequences of our wrong or our sin continuously in someone else's life. That is, the person we sin against, the person whom we wrong, we continually see the consequences of that in their life. For example, let's say that here is a mother or father who damages their children or their son or daughter emotionally when they are very, very young, extremely young. That child grows up oftentimes with an inability to relate to other kids, very poor student in school, somehow just can't get it together, and is backward in so many ways, sometimes embarrassing to the parent. That parent has to live with what he or she did to that child. And so every time they see that child, they suffer the consequences and the sting of self-condemnation and guilt because they know they will not be able to erase that from the mind of their child, and more than likely they go all the way through life having to face that. That not only happens in families, but it happens to people's relationship outside the family. There are all kinds of things people do to each other, whom they live around, whom they live with, and they see the effects of that. It may be something physical, it may be something mental, it may be something emotional, but they have to live with that. They see it, and it's a continuous reminder of their own guilt, continuous reminder of their own failure, their own wrongdoing, and as a result, they find it very difficult to forgive themselves. Then there's another reason, and that is because of the consequences we suffer within ourselves as a result of our wrongdoing. Because of the consequences we suffer within ourselves because of our wrongdoing. It may be that nobody else would ever know what you did. It may be that the person you wronged does not even know who it was that wronged them. But you know. And so you live with that. You know what's gone on and you know what's happened. And as a result of remembering what you did and looking at what you did and or maybe some physical result in your own life. Here's a person, for example, who makes a decision early in life, an erroneous decision based on jealousy and enmity and hatred and animosity and rebellion and hostility. They commit a sin against someone else, and then they have to live with it because of the effect it has upon them. And oftentimes they make decisions out of anger and jealousy that their life will never be what it could have been. And they look back years before and see some foolish decisions that they made, poor judgment, unwise decisions, and now they've got to live with them the rest of their life. May not affect anybody else, but they have to live with themselves. And it's very difficult for some people to be able to forgive their past actions, their past attitudes, because of the continuing, ongoing consequences in their own life. Now, there are so many illustrations that fall into that category. So many actions and attitudes that we commit and expressions of our attitudes that have damaging effect upon us. And there's so many people today who are living with regrets of the past. If I had not done this, if I'd had done that. And there are people who watch this program, there are people who listen to this program who are in prison all over this country and who are behind bars because they committed an act which, if they had the opportunity, they would like to erase it and it never have happened in their life. And so even today, they still feel guilty because the very surroundings are a constant reminder of past wrongs done, past sins committed. And so they find it very difficult to forgive themselves, especially when they're suffering the consequences of all of these things. And then this is a very subtle thing that happens to some people. And that's this, that a person who cannot forgive themselves often cannot make that decision and cannot forgive themselves because they have learned to be comfortable with their guilt and their self-condemnation. They've learned to be comfortable with their guilt and their self-condemnation. You see, they've lived with it so long, it's a habit for them in their praying. God, I know that I'm guilty. I know that I'm unworthy. I know that I'm a sinner. I know that I'll never be fully forgiven. God, I know that you don't even have any reason to forgive me for what I've done. So they learn to live. It's a habit with them. They nourish their self-condemnation. They cuddle their sense of self-guilt. their self-disappointment, their guilt, their self-condemnation has become such a part of them that if you were to take it away from them, they would be threatened. I've seen people, when they were confronted with the fact that they could be released

themselves? What would they pray about? What would they think about? How could they feel that God has really forgiven them? And so it's a very subtle trick of Satan. You become so comfortable with your own self-condemnation that it's very difficult to give it up. And so it is amazing how people respond to protect it. You know what they do sometimes? They'll commit another act of sin to prove that they absolutely do not deserve to be forgiven. Therefore, they cannot forgive themselves. It is a snare. It is a deceitful trick of the devil whereby a person remains in bondage, unable to forgive themselves. Then there is the whole attitude, I just don't deserve it. You see, if you knew how evil I had been, if you knew how sinful and wicked and vile I have been, if you knew what I had done, if you could know how many people I've wronged, if you could know how deceitful and distrustful, how hateful, how mean, how ornery. They can name all kinds of words trying to describe how awful they've been. And the end result is, I don't even deserve to be forgiven. Because you see, in their thinking, here's what they think. When oftentimes that sin is against someone and only God knows and they know, here's the way they think. They think, well, if God only knows about this and I know about it, how can I forgive myself? Because if God forgives me and nobody else knows and I forgive myself, it will be as if I got away with sin. Now, my friend, don't you worry about that. You're not going to ever get away with it. If nobody ever knows about it but you and God, it's already begun to take its toll in your life. So a person, if they don't feel that anybody else knows about it and they certainly don't deserve to be forgiven, to forgive themselves, would appear as if they had gotten away with sin and the guilt level is already so high, they couldn't possibly even accept the idea that they could get away with sin, which you cannot. But it appears to a person to be that way, and so they think, there's no way for me to forgive myself. And then, of course, there's the whole attitude of fear of repeating the sin. Now, I would forgive myself. I want to forgive myself. But I'm just afraid I'm going to do the same thing all over again. And if I do, then what? God has already forgiven me. The other person has forgiven me. And now suppose I do the same thing all over again. How can I forgive myself knowing that I have the potential of repeating the same sin again? So a person has a very difficult time forgiving themselves when they reason in any of that fashion. It just doesn't add up to forgiving oneself. That is, to be able to release oneself from self-condemnation. And you see, when you and I are unable to forgive ourselves, we keep condemning ourselves. We continuously bear the excessive emotional baggage of guilt and self-condemnation with us every day of our life. You wake up with it. You go to bed with it. You sleep with it all night. You wake up to it in the morning. You work with it. You play with it. You socialize with it. Your recreation, you're still carrying it. It is excessive, damaging, emotional baggage that God never intends for His children to carry. I wonder, as you look back in your life and as you think about your life today, is there anything back yonder, I mean anything back there, that's so painful in your thinking, so damaging to your past, that you've been so disappointed about in your life that you cannot release yourself from it? You keep on judging, condemning, and feeling the guilt of that which you know that God has forgiven you for, but somehow you can't forgive yourself. Well, what happens in a person's life when they cannot forgive themselves? What kind of effect does that have upon them? Well, a person who cannot forgive themselves does what? They continuously punish themselves. That's the first thing that happens. They continuously punish themselves in one fashion or the other. It is amazing how that person will almost invite disaster, almost invite some kind of a bad relationship whereby they can feel like they are paying for the sins that they've committed. It is amazing how very subtly, not openly and outwardly, not determining to do so, but in their thinking, because they feel so condemned, they almost

0: almost as if it were, look for ways to be condemned and judged by others in order to pay off a debt which they owe. Even though they will say to you, I know God has forgiven me, I believe God has forgiven me, but I cannot forgive myself. So first of all, that person condemns themselves. Now, even in spite of the fact that the Lord has said, therefore, there is no condemnation to those who are in Christ Jesus. Even though we know that God has said he's wiped out all the condemnation, we still want to condemn ourselves. You see, when he says in Romans chapter 8, verse 1, there is therefore no condemnation to those who are in Christ Jesus, what he's referring to is Romans chapters 1 through 5. There is therefore no condemnation. Therefore, based on Romans 1 through 5, which all deals with God's sacrificial atoning death, whereby Jesus bore the weight of our sin, the penalty of it. Therefore, on the basis of what Jesus did, he says, there is no condemnation. And chapters 6 and 7 talk about the freedom we have in Christ Jesus. Now, in spite of that, what happens when we don't forgive ourselves, we condemn ourselves. You may not walk around saying, I'm mean, I'm bad, I'm ugly, none of that. But it is an attitude, which leads me to the second thing, and that's this. When we cannot forgive ourselves, we feel this cloud of uncertainty that hovers over us. You can't put your finger on it. You can't describe it. You can't see it. It's just there. The fact that I can't forgive myself gives me a very uncertain relationship with the Lord. I'm not sure exactly where I am. I know he's forgiven me, but I'm not exactly sure where that leaves me, even though I'm forgiven. I know the other person has forgiven me, but... And so what happens, there's an uncertainty that just surrounds it. It's part of your environment. It's part of your atmosphere. When you get down to pray, no matter what you talk to the Lord about, if it's hanging in there, you cannot forgive yourself, how can you express full faith in God to answer your prayer? How can you say, I know the Bible says, my God shall supply all of your needs according to his riches and glory by Christ Jesus. I know that's what he says, but oh God, I know what I've done in the past. I know you have forgiven me, but I know that I don't deserve this. And what happens? We keep berating ourselves, condemning ourselves, heaping guilt upon ourselves, and it affects and penetrates every single area of our life. How in the world can we express faith in prayer and faith in God in these areas? So, this cloud of uncertainty. Thirdly, we develop a sense of low self-esteem. Now, when a person feels like, well, I've gotten away with that sin, remember this, one of the most damaging effects of sin is what it does to a person's attitude toward themselves. Now, you see people oftentimes who are boastful and loud-mouthed, and braggadocio, I mean, you think they got the world by the tail. You know what's happening on the inside of them? That's not the way they see themselves. All of that is a big cover-up because they have such a terrible image of themselves and a poor attitude about themselves because of what's gone on in their life. So a person never escapes the penalty of sin. When God forgives us, we still have to deal with the consequences. And even when you know God has forgiven you, sin damages your own sense of self-respect. You mean I did that? How could I have treated them that way? How could I have said that? How could I have responded? It is terribly damaging to a person's own sense of self-respect, self-esteem, their self-image, their sense of self-worth. A sense of self-worth begins to plunge when a person sees how awful they have been until they're able to forgive themselves and see that from God's perspective, he says you're a person of notable excellence. When God forgives you of your sin, the Bible says he makes you a saint. That does not mean that you're sinless. You become a child of God, a person of notable excellence in whom God is conforming to his image and in whom he's working the healing process of making us whole persons. He wants us to be whole. Now think about this. Anytime you and I sin against God, we set up within our emotional being, we set up conflict. If my spirit tells me to do this and my flesh says do this, and I have to make a choice, all of a sudden I've got tension. Then I have to make a choice. And when I choose to disobey what I know is right, I set up an inner conflict that goes on. And I have to live with that. Now I may not see it, And I may not feel it in my emotions all the time, but here's what's going on all the time. Living in disobedience to God, this is what's going on the inside of you constantly, all the time. Living in conflict, living in rebellion, living in disobedience, doing what you know is not right, it's always going on. So the person who says, yeah, I sinned, God forgave me, I didn't suffer any penalty. My friend, you may not see it, and you may not feel it for a while. But all the time, here's the conflict that's going on in your emotional being. Because you never escape the penalty fully of your sin. God forgives, but the consequences of the nature of sin is such. That does not mean that God is punishing you. It means the very nature of sin is such that it's damaging to a person's self-esteem, their self-image, and their attitude, their value of themselves. This is why persons caught up in all forms of immorality, but other kind of sins as well. It is extremely difficult for them to forgive themselves. Why? Because this has been going on so long, damaging who they really are. They don't see themselves as whole persons. You know why? Because they're not. Until you can experience God's forgiveness, the forgiveness of the person that you've wronged, and forgive yourself, you're not whole. Jesus said, I came to make you whole. Now, to be whole, I must be whole physically, spiritually, my relationship to Him, but emotionally, I need to be whole. That is, there needs to be the cessation of this conflict, and I need to be at a sense of oneness and peace with myself, with my neighbor, and with my God. And until I am, there is no wholeness. There's fragmentation. When we sin against God, we fragment ourselves in our spirit and in our emotions. And a fragmented person understands no peace, experiences no joy, and no happiness. Something is missing. What is missing is that tranquility, that wholeness that God intends for all of us. Wholeness means I'm able to come back together with God in my relationship to Him. I'm able to come back into a sense of oneness and togetherness with the person that I've wronged. And then equally as important is I'm able to come back to myself and accept myself and see myself again as a person worthy of the love of God. Not because I'm worthy of anything, but because God says we are. He sent His Son, the greatest demonstration of your worth God could possibly have performed in all the world and all ages. He says, here's how much you're worth. I'm giving my Son to die on the cross, bearing all of your wickedness, all of your sin. That's how much I think you're worth. Now, sin destroys that. It fragments that sense of wholeness. So that a healthy person is a person who feels not only together with God, together with others, but together on the inside. And my friend, don't you ever worry about getting by with sin. There's no way. And this is part of the problem. When a person cannot forgive themselves, they can never be whole. You can never be whole until you're able to forgive yourself. And then something else happens. Oftentimes a person will develop, excessive compulsive behavior. That is, in order to overcome this condemnation, they work much harder. They become workaholics, or they'll become alcoholics, or drink, or get on drugs, or once in a while, I've met a person, not too often, but once in a while I meet a person who's in the ministry, going through some difficulty. We'll sit down and begin to talk about it, and finally we get back to how the Lord called them and what was going on in their life when the Lord called them into the ministry. And every once in a while I'll meet somebody who says, well, back yonder in my life, and they give me this grotesque story of past sins. And then I just felt like God wanted me in the ministry. You know what that is sometimes? Not often, but sometimes. It is a person's desire and a person's guilt and condemnation expressing itself through going into the ministry and working hard for God and working harder and harder to pay off a past debt which they do not owe. And so the idea is if I get in the ministry and start serving God, then surely God will be able to forgive me, and surely I'll be able to forgive myself, because finally I'll be able to work up enough good works for God that I'll be able to be forgiven. And the truth is, that never works. Because how much do you have to work to be forgiven? How long do you have to serve God? Because here's what Satan does. Satan says, yeah, you've served the Lord 20 years, but look what you did. That's right. Got 10 more years to go. At the end of their life, you know what they're doing? They're still trying to pay off God and still trying to quieten a shouting, crying, condemning, guilty, stinging conscience. You can't quieten that except by accepting God's forgiveness and releasing yourself from guilt that no longer belongs to you. And so this is what happens to people. It's compulsive behavior, and that happens oftentimes. Then, of course, there's that false sense of humility. Lord, I just thank you. And we start out praying like this. God, I know that I'm not worthy. I know that I'm a sinner. I feel condemned because of my sin. I know you're God of grace. And what happens? A lot of that is just false piety. It's not real. There's not a single one of us who deserves forgiveness. That's not even the issue. But when God forgives us, we're forgiven. And coming back to God in my prayers and telling Him how awful I've been, how terrible I've been, how undeserving I am, and majoring on that does not impress God, who says, "But I have said to you, as a forgiven child of mine, you are a person of notable excellence. Act like the person you are." And we go around drooping around, but oh, if you just knew what I had done. You know what that is? That's wanting sympathy. Listen, friend, we don't need sympathy. We need forgiveness. And once we have it, we ought to be shouting about the grace of God and not moaning and groaning about our faults and our ills. We're the children of a living, forgiving, loving, merciful God whose mercy knows no limitations and whose grace cannot be measured. And then, of course, there's the physical effect. You keep on living with an unforgiving spirit toward yourself, condemning yourself, increasing your guilt, poor self-image, devastating your sense of self-worth, and eventually it's going to show up in the physical body. There's no way to live in self-condemnation, which is, listen, it is totally opposite from everything God has provided and that God desires for your life. Now, in spite of all that, some folks still feel they just cannot forgive themselves. So what I'd like to do, I would like to give you about 7 questions that if you're one of those persons who cannot forgive yourself, I want you to jot these 7 questions down, and I want you to consider them. Now, I have a tendency to want to answer these questions for you, and I have to watch myself while I'll start answering them. But I don't want to do that. I just want to give you 7 questions to ask yourself if you have been unable to forgive yourself for anything in your past, no matter what it is. I want you to think about these 7 questions. Or, if you don't have that problem, the next time somebody you're speaking with or sharing with has that problem, you just give them these 7 questions and say, "I would like for you to consider answering these 7 questions for yourself, and then let's get back together and talk about it." So, I want you to jot these down. Number 1. Why should I continue to condemn myself when God no longer condemns me? Why should I continue to condemn myself when God has already forgiven me of my sin? Any way you want to put it down. Why should I continue to condemn myself when God has forgiven me of my sin? Why should I? If He's forgiven me, why should I continue to condemn myself? Number 2, is my self-condemnation, that is my unwillingness to forgive myself, is my self-condemnation drawing me into an intimate relationship with God? Is my self-condemnation drawing me into an intimate relationship to God? Now, I've just got to answer that. No. It doesn't help your relationship at all. Is my self-condemnation drawing me in an intimate relationship to God? It's working the very opposite. Number 3. What good am I doing by continuously condemning myself? What good am I doing? What good am I doing to myself? What good am I doing to others? What good is it to the kingdom of God? What good am I doing by continuously condemning myself, refusing to forgive myself of past sin and past guilt? Number four, is my unwillingness to forgive myself helping my relationship? Is it helping my relationship to others? Is my unwillingness to forgive myself helping my relationship to others? Now, you know the answer to that. It works the very opposite. Because when we don't forgive ourselves, I believe a person who cannot forgive himself or herself is more prone to criticism and to see faults in others than a person who is able to do that. Number five, is my self-condemnation influencing God? Now, I have to comment on this one. Is my self-condemnation, my unwillingness to forgive myself, influencing God? That is God being impressed by my unwillingness to forgive myself? Is God doing anything more in my life, something that He would not do because I'm forgiving myself? You never influence God by continuously berating and condemning and heaping up guilt upon yourself. Now get this one. Number six. Is there any scriptural basis for continually condemning myself? Is there any scriptural basis for refusing to forgive myself? That's what we're talking about. Are there scriptures in the Bible anywhere that justifies my refusal to forgive myself? That justifies my failure to forgive myself? That justifies my condemnation? Jot down by that Romans 8:1. And then number seven, ask this question. How long do I intend to condemn myself? How long do I intend to live unwilling to forgive myself? How long do I intend to live condemning myself? Now, I believe if a person has that problem, and if they're willing to ask themselves those seven questions, they're going to have to do some real wrestling in their heart, because they're going to have a difficult time with them. Because the answers are very obvious. But to a person who has lived with self-condemnation, they don't think like that. And so what you want to do is to help them to think properly. Now, I've said all that to answer one question. You know the reason Jesus spoke in parables? So He could get it down here where all of us could get a hold of it. And therefore, God never intended for anything that you and I are supposed to believe or to do to be difficult. That does not mean that some things are not difficult to interpret. It does not mean that there are not some tasks difficult that God calls us to. But when it comes to grasping a truth in order to apply it to our heart, in order to make it a part of our life, to be conformed to His likeness, He's not going to make it difficult. So that forgiving ourselves, while it is difficult because of our attitude, the process is simple. God intended for it to be simple. How does a person forgive himself or herself of past wrongs toward others, toward God, toward themselves, no matter what the nature of it is? It doesn't make any difference what you've done. How long, to whom, or what? How does a person forgive himself or herself for past wrongs? Three simple steps. Number one, an honest confession of the specific wrong or wrongs for which you've been guilty. An honest confession of the specific wrongs for which you're guilty. That means we don't say, now, Lord, I want to forgive myself for not being everything I ought to be. You can forget that prayer. That's not what we're talking. That's why I said specific. Name it. Whom did you wrong and what did you do? Those two things have to be out in the open. Openness and honesty. Here's what I did. Now, Lord, I knew I could have done better. No. Here's what I did. Here's who I did it to. And God, I was guilty. So we open and honest about it. Yes, that's what happened. Secondly, reaffirm your faith in God's promises of your forgiveness by Him. reaffirm your faith in God's promises of your forgiveness by Him. That is, you're reaffirming that God has forgiven you for this, no matter how long ago it's been or what happened, God has forgiven you. That is, if you have sincerely asked Him to do so. So we're taking for granted that you believe that God has forgiven you. So you reaffirm, God, I know that you have forgiven me. Third step. And all of this is in the spirit of prayer and a prayer. God, on the basis of your forgiveness of me. I'll state this, but I want to give you the prayer first. God, on the basis of your forgiveness of me, I now release myself from all guilt and all condemnation of my wrongdoing based on your forgiveness of me. Because the truth is, we have no rights to hold condemnation and to continually judge ourselves when God the Father, in His omniscience, knowing it all, in His omnipotence, having all power, in His great mercy and His great holiness, if God is willing to forgive me, I have no basis for any longer being condemning toward myself. So therefore, first of all, there must be honest and specific confession. Secondly, the reaffirmation of my belief in the promises of God that I am forgiven. And thirdly, by an act of my will, I choose to release myself from all guilt and condemnation by an act of my will. Now, you know one of the best ways to do this? Is go to your favorite mirror and look in the mirror and confess. Look at yourself and say it in the mirror, I confess this is what I have done. Specifically, to whom? I thank God that you have forgiven me for this. And then to yourself, look in the mirror and say it. I release myself by an act of my will on the basis of God's forgiveness for me. I choose to release myself from the guilt of this wrong and no longer condemn or judge myself. It's an act of your will. You say, that's too simple. May I ask you a question? What else can you do? What else can you do? But make a choice, act on the choice based on God's overwhelming, loving forgiveness for you. What else can you do? You're going to work? Do what and how long? You said, I need to pray about it. I just told you what to pray. Now, you don't need to pray anything else. You can get out and tell God a whole lot of things. He doesn't need to hear that. You know what God's waiting to hear? He's waiting for you to express faith in His forgiveness and faith in His word. There is therefore now no condemnation by God for His forgiven children. Therefore, there is no legitimate basis for God's children to keep judging and condemning themselves. Therefore, by an act of your will, I choose to release myself from the guilt and the condemnation of those wrongs I have done for which God has already in His love forgiven me. I choose to be released from that. Now, for some people, they'll feel instantly freed and liberated. Some other folks, they won't feel it that fast. But it's there and it's real. And the healing process for some people may be a little slower. But for many, the truth is this, the moment you do that, from God's point of view, at that moment, you're free. I want to ask you again, what else can you do? There isn't anything else to do but accept what God has offered, freedom and liberty from all condemnation and all self-imposed judgment upon yourself. That is the offer of release. And when Jesus said, the Spirit of the Lord is upon me because He hath anointed me to preach the gospels and to preach the gospel and to set the captives free. He was speaking not only of people who are physically in bondage, but people who are in terrible, tormenting, emotional bondage, like some of you. And you can be free if you're willing to put into practice just what we've shared. Nothing else for you to do. Nothing else you can do. Why wait when you can be free right now? Father, I pray for many people today who are in bondage, tormenting, self-imposed, condemning bondage. I pray in Jesus' name that they will have the courage right now, with openness and honesty and being specific about the wrongs they've committed, confess them. Reaffirm your forgiveness. If they have never been forgiven, to ask right now for your forgiveness of their sin based on the death of Christ at Calvary. If that person has never been saved, right now to receive, to accept by faith the Lord Jesus Christ as their personal Savior. And now on the basis of your provision of your forgiveness, release themselves by an act of their will, a choice they make in this moment. I choose to release myself from all past guilt and all past condemnation, the guilt and condemnation of all wrongs in the past, based on the loving forgiveness of my Father who has declared me freed and liberated. I declare myself free and liberated here and now in Jesus' name. Father, I pray that multitudes of people might be set free this very moment, and not accepted on the basis of how they feel, but accepted on the basis of what you have said, and then trust you to give the feelings and the healing process that begins instantaneously, that is effected immediately, that takes effect instantly, that their feelings will follow in due season. I pray for the release of many captives today. In Jesus' name I pray. Amen.
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2: Are you a believer who is loyal, committed to the Word of God, willing to stand for truth? You might find yourself described in A Moment with Charles Stanley.
0: The person who has the gift of prophecy is willing to suffer. That is, when they see unrighteousness and when they see things going on that are not right, they're willing to take a stand for what is right. They're willing to stand firm for what's right, even if it costs them. If it costs them their friends, if it costs, for example, they're going to be loyal and truthful to the Word of God, even if being true to the Word of God costs them relationships, they're going to be true to the Word. If they have to decide whether it's Word or relationship, they're going to be true to the Word. And they're willing to suffer the consequences of being obedient to God, doing what God calls them to do, walking in righteousness. They're willing to suffer. In fact, you recall that Peter said he counted it a privilege, a joy to suffer for the Lord. And so many people today, they don't want to suffer. And if they think something's going on, it's going to cost them all the suffering, you know what? They're going to leave. They're going to evaporate. They're gone. You can't trust them to stand by in times of difficulty and hardship. 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Unless it's something that you really need to be corrected about, then they'll try to correct you if at all possible and stand with you and help you get corrected. And they're willing to suffer other people's criticism and judgments no matter what.
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0: How would your friends label you? Would they label you a critic or an encourager? When they see you coming, are they glad or are they sad? When they think about you, do they smile on the inside or do they frown? That is, what kind of person are you as others see you? Do they see you as a person they like to be around? Is there something about you that just sort of buoys them up? When somebody calls your name, does something happen to them on the inside? God intends for every single one of us to be an encourager. And people love encouragers. There's something about being around a person who by nature is an encourager. And when Paul wrote these Corinthians, he said as he described God, that God is a God of all comfort or a God of all encouragement. But all the way back over in Isaiah chapter 35. Likewise, in this passage, we are admonished to be an encourager. Listen to this. Encourage the exhausted, strengthen the feeble, say to those with anxious heart, take courage, fear not. And then in 1 Thessalonians, Paul gives a similar encouragement, a little bit more thorough, when he says to the believers there in the 5th chapter and the 11th verse, he says, therefore, encourage one another, build up one another, just as you also are doing. That is, encouragement really is building up the other person. An encourager is a person who is able to stand beside someone else in some fashion or the other and to lift their spirit and to give them hope and somehow to encourage them, or rather to motivate them to keep going in time of great difficulty and heartache. The book of 2 Corinthians begins with encouragement. And I want you to turn, if you will, to the first chapter of 2 Corinthians. I want us to read a portion of this chapter. And this is our second message in a two-part series on encouragement. First of all, encouragement for the troubled heart. And then today, the making of an encourager. God is the maker of encouragers. And so, if you'll begin with me in verse 3, and let's read through the 7th verse. He says, blessed be the God and Father of our Lord Jesus Christ, the Father of mercies and the God of all comfort or encouragement, who comforts or encourages us in all our affliction so that we may be able to comfort those who are in any affliction with the comfort with which we ourselves are comforted by God. For just as the sufferings of Christ are ours in abundance, so also our comfort is abundant through Christ. But if we're afflicted, it is for your comfort and salvation. Or if we are comforted, it is for your comfort, which is effective in the patient enduring of the same sufferings with which we also suffer. And our hope for you is firmly grounded, knowing that as you are sharers of our sufferings, so also you're sharers of our comfort. Now, if I should ask you, do you consider yourself an encourager, someone who is able to lift someone else when they're hurting and when they're suffering? Paul refers in these next couple of verses here, in verses 8 and 9, to a circumstance, a situation in his own life where he almost despaired of life. In fact, he said, an affliction that came to them in Asia, they were burdened excessively beyond their strength. He said, we despaired even of life. That was, there was no way it appeared to be that they could escape this persecution. He says, in fact, the sentence of death was upon them. They thought it was all over. But he says, within ourselves, in order that we should not trust in ourselves, but in God who raises the dead. Then he talks about their deliverance and he says to these Corinthians, thank you for praying for us. If I should ask you, would you like to be an encourager? More than likely you'd say yes, but if I told you what it would require of you, I wonder how many of you would back off. Do you have an encourager, somebody that encourages you? Is there someone that you think about immediately when trouble hits you, I mean head on? Is there somebody that you always turn to? Somebody that you could call, somebody that you want with you, somebody's presence that suddenly when you get bad news, you just want them there. There's something about their presence that warms your heart, comforts you, strengthens you, encourages you. Oh, my friend, do you happen to be one of those lonely persons? And you'd have to say, when the bottom drops out in my life, I have nowhere to turn. When I hear bad news, I'm just shoved deeper and deeper into my corner. I don't really have anybody that I can turn to that'll help me when I'm going through heartache and troubles and trials. Everybody needs a comforter. Everybody needs an encourager. And the truth is, we all should be that to someone else. And I wonder if there's anybody that you know who depends upon you as their encourager. Is there someone that you would drop everything for at this very moment to go to encourage them? Is there somebody, someone, somewhere that you know that you wouldn't count the cost You wouldn't check and see if it fit your schedule. You wouldn't look to see if it's going to be some kind of a hindrance to you, or it's going to intervene on your time. But all of a sudden you just drop it all because there's something about your relationship to that person. Encouraging them is very important to you. My friend, the Bible says God is our comforter, the God of all encouragement. He's never too busy, always willing to comfort us and encourage us, always there to see us through everything and anything we go through. But you and I are living around people who are deeply disturbed, who are full of hurt and anxiety, full of fear and confusion and frustration. They need somebody to encourage them, and so many people don't have anybody as an encourager. Well, God is the great comfort maker. He's the one who makes encourages. So what I'd like to do in this passage of Scripture is discuss just that, and that is the making of an encourager. And I want to give you three steps that I believe are very essential in order for anyone to become an effective encourager. Now, I don't mean the kind of person who says, oh, cheer up, friend, things are going to get better. That's not the kind of encourager we're talking about. Not somebody that just says, hi, going to be praying for you, and you know that that's the last time they'll ever think about it. Not somebody who pats you on the shoulder and says, that's okay, you know I understand. You know they don't understand. Or somebody who says, you're not the only one who's hurting. I'm not talking about that kind of encouragement. I'm talking about somebody whose presence, whose voice, whose touch makes everything in you take a step higher. And your hope begins to rise. Your fears begin to dissipate. And something in you says, you're going to make it. It's okay. God's going to see you through this. Hold on. Things are going to get better. Well, step number one, you're not going to like this one, so go ahead and write it down. The word is pain. If you and I are going to learn to be encouragers, first of all, we must be willing to experience pain ourselves. Now, the Apostle Paul was a great encourager, in fact, the greatest encourager in the New Testament. And all through the chapters of his epistles, he talks about what he suffered, not on this first chapter, but chapter 4, verse 8 says, we are afflicted, suffering due to pressure of circumstances and antagonism of others in his life. In every way, he says, we're afflicted, but not crushed. He says, perplexed, confused oftentimes, and bewildered and puzzled by our circumstances, he says, but not despairing. Persecuted sometimes, or attacked physically and abused, but not forsaken. Struck down, but not destroyed. Always carrying about in the body the dying of Jesus, that the life of Jesus also may be manifested in our body. And you can go through other parts of this same epistle, and you'll hear him talking about the difficulty, the hardship, the heartache, the suffering, the tears, the sorrow, the trials, the persecution that he underwent, suffering even unto death. But when you and I want to turn to the New Testament, and we want to hear a word of encouragement from somebody like us, we turn to the Apostle Paul and listen to Paul explain and describe his own hurts, and his own persecution, and his own rejection by those to whom he desired to preach the gospel. When you and I are hurting, we want to hear from somebody who has hurt, at least deeply enough to grab our attention. Now, it's interesting what the Apostle Paul says in verse 4, this first chapter of 2 Corinthians, because God is the instructor in teaching us to be encouragers or comforters, and he says in verse 4, speaking of God, the God of all comfort, who comforts us in order, listen, who comforts us in all our affliction so that, or in order that, we may be able to comfort those who are in any affliction with the comfort with which we ourselves are comforted by God. And the implication is simply this. If you and I are going to be encouragers of others, we must be encouraged ourselves, and to be encouraged means that we're going to suffer some kind of disappointment or despair or suffering or hurt or heartache or disillusionment in life. And God says that he has willed that you and I be encouragers. We saw in the Old Testament, he says, encourage one another. Paul says, encourage each other, build up one another. Those who are effective encouragers are those who have suffered pain and heartache and tears and trials and disappointments in life. Now, someone who has been able to escape most of that in their life and haven't been born, as we say, with a silver spoon in their mouth and everything handed to them, and somehow they've been able to escape a lot of that, they can't really do much encouragement. All they can say, you know, cheer up, things are going to be better, and smile and maybe give you some money or do something of that sort. But you know, when your spirit is hurting, when your heart is hurting, when your emotions are very fragile and you feel broken on the inside, you want to hear from somebody who understands what pain and hurt is all about. Here is a mother whose son is on drugs. Now they found him lying on the street corner somewhere, hauled him off to the hospital. My friend, some dear lady whose children are about 5 or 6 years of age come to her and say, oh, listen, you know what? Folks face this all the time, and I understand how you feel, but things are going to get better. She doesn't have any message. But a mother who found her daughter hooked on drugs, and now there's hostility toward her mother. She feels that she's lost her daughter. Let her walk up and put her arm around this mom and say to her, honey, I know what you're feeling. I know what it means to be rejected by somebody you love. I know what it means to see the body of your child lying there. And knowing that the animosity and the hatred and the bitterness are not real, but it's there. Honey, I know how you feel. You know, most of us are not very good encouragers. In fact, do you realize the Bible speaks of being a sorry encourager? You say, well, where in the world is God saying about being a sorry encourager? Well, you know, Job had some encouragers, and what a mess they were. They caused him more trouble. In fact, he would have been a whole lot better off without them. Listen to what he says. Then Job answered in chapter 16 of the book. Then Job answered, I have heard many such things. Sorry comforters are you all. Is there no limit to windy words? Empty, windy words. So that's not the kind of comforting I'm talking about. I'm talking about the kind of comfort and encouragement that comes from somebody who's hurt and who understands what it means to weep when nobody else is going to catch your tears, what it means to be all alone and nobody know that you're hurt. Now, why is that important? Why can't God use us to be encouragers and catch your tears, what it means to be all alone and nobody know that you're hurt? Now, why is that important? Why can't God use us to be encouragers and we not have to suffer pain and heartache and troubles and trials and walk through the deepest, darkest valleys of life? I'm not saying to you that there can be absolutely no encouragement from someone who's not been through these things, but I'm talking about real, genuine, spiritual encouragement to hurting, hopeless people. There's got to be hurt. In the school of tears, in the university of pain and suffering and heartache, that's where God teaches us how to be encouragers. Now, there's a reason for that. There is authority in the touch, in the word, in the look, in the voice of a person who's been in the valley. There's something about the way they encourage that has authority with it. It has power and punch to it. It carries with it a hope. It's not windy, empty words, as Job said of his counselors. But there's something about the encouragement of someone who suffered. When Paul wrote the Philippians, he wrote them not from the beach, not from a cottage where he was writing an epistle and having his servants bringing him drinks and somebody making up his bed and somebody cleaning up his house. He was in a jailhouse. And these Philippians got this letter and said, what in the world's going on? He starts off with, rejoice in the Lord. Be joyful in the Lord. And all through those four chapters, what he's talking about is rejoicing in the Lord. Now, in their difficulty, if they had received that epistle and the bearer of that epistle said, well, Paul, the missionary, is down on the beach writing, and he's going to be there for about 3 months taking a good vacation, it would have been very ineffective. But out of a jailhouse of suffering and persecution and rejection, the Apostle Paul talks about rejoicing in the Lord. and placing your trust in God. God's sufficiency to supply all of your needs.

means, that he can do all things through Christ who strengthens him. I want to tell you, it carried a lot of weight. If you and I want to be encouragers, we've got to be willing to suffer. You see, people have all kinds of attitudes about suffering. Some people, when it comes their way, they want to run from it. You know what that leaves them? Very barren and empty. Because if you're not willing to experience the suffering that either God sends or he allows, and you always want to run from it, there's something going to be empty about your life. Then, of course, there are those who break under it. Instead of placing their trust in God, looking to him as their resource, they crumble under the pressure and the heartache. And their life is just broken, and nothing seems to happen. Then there are those who grow very bitter and resentful toward what they have to face. They want to blame God and other people. And then there are those who are better by it. That is, they understand their circumstances, and they understand that here is an opportunity for God to do something in their life that will make them a better person, more useful to God, more effective for God, and understanding the ways of God as they never understood before. And I wonder which of those describe you. Do you run from yours? Do you grow bitter? Do you become barren and broken? Or, my friend, can you say that when you go through the difficulties, as Paul speaks of here when he says, burdened excessively, I mean heartaches and troubles and trials that you feel, God, how much more of this can I stand? Do you feel what Paul said, burdened excessively? What is your response? First of all, you've got to be willing to suffer. I mean suffer without complaining and groaning and blaming. Suffering and accept it. God, in these circumstances in which I am presently in, what is it that you want to say to me? Which leads me to step number two. That in the school of encouragement, the first course is pain, suffering. Secondly, the word is principles. That is, it isn't enough for me to suffer, I must learn the principles. Now, you know, a lot of people suffer and waste, listen, they waste their tears, waste their heartaches, waste their excessive burdens, waste their trials, waste their sorrows. If a person is going to learn to be an encourager, not only must they be willing to suffer pain, but they must be willing to learn the principles. Now, there are principles to be learned. That is, it's one thing to suffer, but if I begin to understand what God is doing, how God operates, what is God's purpose? And so he gives us this right here in this passage, beginning in verse 4. He says, the God of all comfort comforts us in all our affliction so that what? So that you and I may be able to encourage and comfort other people. So one of the principles we learn in this matter of suffering and the matter of encouragement is that one of the reasons God allows us to go through those heartaches is in order that he may equip us to be his catalyst to encourage someone else. Now, if you and I could see all of our suffering and all of our pain and all of our heartaches as being in God's schoolroom, in God's university of suffering, in order that we may get a degree in an encouragement whereby we go out and encourage other people, I'm here to tell you, much of the sting and much of the hurt would dissipate more quickly if you and I understood what God is up to. So when you and I begin to learn the principles, what happens when we encourage other people, we say to them, now listen, I know you're hurting. I've hurt. Maybe not in exactly the same way you've hurt, but I've hurt. I've been in a situation similar to yours. Let me remind you what God says, that part of what God's doing, not everything, part of what he's doing, he is equipping you and building into your life those characteristics and those qualities that will make you an encouragement to other people who are going to suffer the very same things that you're suffering. So first of all, we experience the pain, but secondly, we have to deal with the principles. What does God teach us in these circumstances? Now I want you to notice something else in the same passage that he refers to. Look, if you will, in verse 9, when he refers to
this experience in Asia when life was at its end, it appeared, and everything was over. Indeed, we had the sentence of death within ourselves in order that. You see, every time over here Paul says, verse 4, who comforts us in all our affliction, so that, in order that. That is, there is a goal, there is a purpose, there is an end to all of this. There's something God has in mind. He says in verse 4, God's goal is to equip us to be comforters. In verse 9, he says, God's goal is to teach us to place our trust only in God. Listen, that we should not trust in ourselves, but in God who raises the dead. So, when you and I are going through suffering, God wants us to learn the principles. That is, number one, he is in the process of equipping us for being encouragers in the lives of others. Secondly, God is in the process of teaching us that we're to trust in him and him alone. That does not mean we cannot receive the encouragement of someone else, but that our trust ultimately is in God. For my friend, there are circumstances and situations in which nobody can help you. Nobody can flick a switch. Nobody can punch a button. No one can buy you out of that circumstance. Nobody can convince the other person involved to change their mind. And you and I are absolutely and hopelessly at the disposal of omnipotence. And where else better could you and I be than absolutely throwing ourselves upon Almighty God and his omnipotence and his mercy to help us through those troublesome times. That is a principle that God wants us to learn. And you see, if we're going to be encouragers, and the only thing we do is we say, well, I've suffered. But if you've suffered and complained and moaned and groaned and blamed, you're not equipped. Suffering is one part. Pain is step number one. But secondly, there are the principles. Those things that God would teach us, as Paul says here, when burdened excessively, somehow, what happened? Somehow he came through. And so he refers to one of the things that happened. He says in verse 11, you also joining in helping us through your prayers, that thanks may be given by many persons on our behalf for the Father, for the favor bestowed upon us through the prayers of many. One of the principles is this, that when we pray for those who are going through troublesome times, and God answers our prayer, what happens? Others see the response of God to that person in that troublesome times and sees God hear and answer that prayer. And what happens to them? Their faith is built up. If God answered their prayer, he will answer my prayer. And so, step by step, Paul says God trains us to be an encourager. It isn't, you're not just born one. You may be born with a positive spirit, but encouragers are made by God. They're built by God. They're created by God. That is, and he uses the material of a heart, of a life, willing to be broken, willing to suffer, willing to hurt for the good of someone else. If you're always trying to escape it, you'll never be an encourager. Because you see, you'll always have an excuse for what happened. And you'll always be able to explain your way out. The greatest, most effective encouragers are those who say, there was no way out. There was nothing I could do. And all I could do was cry out to God. And let me tell you what God did in response to my cry. My friend, when the bottom drops out in your life and there seems to be no solution, you have to trust him or your life's going to crumble. But you see, when God sends you through that experience, what has he done but built something of great strength and power in your life? So that the next person who finds themselves in that position, God brings you across their path, you know what you're able to do? You're able to get under their load and their burden and their hurt, and you're able to lift it by what you say, your presence, something about you lifts their spirit. Somehow, because of what you say, they see a little bit of light at the other end of the tunnel. Somehow, they're able to say, I know I'm going to be able to make it. Life's going on. It looks so hopeless now, but life's going on. Because you see, a genuine, true encourager is going to always focus that person's attention upon the Lord. There's some things you and I cannot help anybody through.
There's no way to change some circumstances. It's done. It's finished. There's something final about it all. We can't go back and change what they've done. But we can.

It's one of the most beautiful passages in all the Bible to explain this whole idea of encouragement. And you imagine how often Paul was able to encourage people when he shared this with them. And what an encouragement this must have been to those who read. He learned a principle, and this is one of the principles that he learned in his own suffering. Verse 7, because of the surpassing greatness of the revelations that God had given him, for this reason, to keep me from exalting myself and getting proud, there was given me a thorn in the flesh, a messenger of Satan to buffet me to keep me from exalting myself. Now this was a very troublesome, difficult time in the life of the Apostle Paul. How long it lasted, we don't know, but listen. Concerning this, I entreated the Lord, I pleaded, I begged God three times that he might depart from me. I don't mean he just said, now, Lord, would you bless me? I mean, these were probably times of fasting and praying and pleading with God for deliverance. But look at 9, he says, in my suffering, in my sorrow, and my heartache, here's what I learned. God said to me, my grace is sufficient for you. Power is perfected. That is, the supernatural power of God reaches its peak in your life and mine when we are suffering our weakest moments. Most gladly, therefore, I will rather boast about my weaknesses, that the power of Christ may dwell in me. He says, what I learned, here's the principle I learned. He said, in those moments when I was the very weakest, I learned that the power of God was released in me in that moment in its, he says, in its greatest power, I experienced the supernatural presence of God encouraging me. Then he says, therefore, I'm well content. I've learned to be content with my weaknesses, for I've learned something about the power of God. With insults, distresses, persecutions, difficulties for Christ's sake, but when I'm weak, he says, I've learned the most fascinating truth. And that fascinating truth is that in my weakest moments, when I don't know what to do next, I experience the presence and the power of God in those moments like no other moment in my life. You know why Paul was a great encourager? He learned the principles. You know, one day I was standing outside my house at the garage, and there was a fellow there, a friend of mine. And I was telling him something I was going through and sort of sharing something. And he said to me, I want to tell you something. And he gave me a personal testimony of his hurts, his heartaches, his hardships, his problems, his burdens, his tears, his sorrows. And he spoke to me as a warning. He gave me a warning. Now, the warning was very straightforward. But you know what he was doing? He was encouraging me, because I'll tell you, if I had just listened to his voice and not heard his heart, I would probably have thought, wait a minute. I heard his heart. It was a very vital warning to me, a word of encouragement to me at a time that I needed to hear it. One day I had gone somewhere to speak, and I had to change planes, and a fellow flew me to this particular airport and drove up to a terminal with me, and standing there on the sidewalk was a friend of mine. Now, I had not talked to this fellow in some time, and I should have been sort of amazed and wondered what in the world he was doing. Then I did sort of wonder, but I thought, well, now, he didn't know anything about what was going on in my heart at that time. So I got out of the car and I said, well, what are you doing here? He said, I just flew up here to fly back with you to Atlanta. I said, well, what for? He said, God told me to. So we got on the plane. We sat down. He pulled out this sheet of paper. Started, Dear Charles. He knew exactly what I needed to hear. God spoke to my friend to encourage my heart. He didn't know what I was thinking, what I was going through, what I was hurting about. But you know, he didn't say, I don't have time to fly all that distance, long distance, and meet him. Besides that, I've got more important things to do than be trying. And besides that, he's going to think I'm crazy. What's going to happen when I hand in this sheet of paper? And after all, he knows more about these things than I do. I didn't bother him. You know why? Because this guy has the greatest heart of an encourager. He flew all the way.

0: to this city, long ways. He waited on the sidewalk for me to come. And he waited several hours because I didn't arrive when he thought I was going to. He wasn't irritated. He didn't ask me why I missed my plane. He didn't say I'd been standing here a long time waiting for you and I was about to go home. He didn't say any of that. He just stood there and he waited. And he got on the plane with me. And he pulled out this sheet of paper and handed it to me. And it encouraged my heart in the most unusual way. Is there anybody that you'd meet somewhere at your expense, at your time, because you love them, because you want to encourage them, because you care for them? Well, it's not going to profit you one thing. It's going to interfere with your plans. You're going to have to change your plans. It's going to interfere with your schedule. Somebody else may not understand. But there's somebody you love enough to really want to encourage. You see, the Apostle Paul knew that you could waste your sorrows and your tears and your heartaches if you don't learn the principles. He learned them. This man knew the principles. That's why he could encourage my heart. So, lesson number one is, I have to suffer the pain. Experience the pain. Lesson number two is that I have to learn the principles so that I can give that person guidance, not just pat them on the back, but give them guidance as to how God is working in their life and what He's doing. And then, lesson number three is personal involvement in the life of that person. You can't be an encourager, my friend, without getting personally involved. If you just want to keep your distance from everybody who's having problems, you'll never be an encourager. You can't encourage people from distance. Well, y'all be good over yonder. I hope y'all are going to feel better. I'm going to be praying for you all. I want to tell you, my friend, that's not encouragement. But vicariously suffering what the other person is suffering. And this is what Paul is referring to here in 2 Corinthians chapter 1, when he talks about becoming an comforter, a comforter made by God Himself. Now, think about this, personal involvement. Do you know one way you can encourage someone else? One of the first ways you can encourage him is by a look. Has anybody ever looked at you? And just by their glance, they encouraged you. Boy, I'm here to tell you, I've been encouraged so many times. Just by a glance. Let me give you a fatherly response to that. I've been sitting up here lots of times, look down here and see one of my kids, and they look at me. They don't have to say a thing. You know what that look says? Dad, I'm on your team, and I'm rooting for you, and I'm praying for you. They don't have to say a thing. I wonder how many people you encourage by just a look. Have you ever thought about what your eyes say to other people? You can give a look of disdain, of rejection, but of tremendous encouragement to somebody who needs it. A look, and then a touch. You don't have to grab them and hug them. You could. But sometimes when a person's hurting, all they need is a very light touch. There's something about that that says, I care, I'm here, I'm praying for you, you can count on me. Sometimes it's a word, but be careful what you say. You say, well, I want you, I'm praying for you, forget that. There's so many folks who use that so tritely they don't intend to pray. I just want you to know I'm praying. That's a religious jargon. You know, when somebody tells me they're praying for me, I can discern in a minute whether they mean that or not. If that's the last time they're going to think about it, they really mean business. When somebody in loving encouragement says, I'm going to pray for you, you can tell whether they mean that or not. A word. You know, when I think about a word, I think about a hymn that we sing. Next time you're hurting real bad, you just remember that over 100 years ago, somebody was hurting so badly that God inspired them to write these words. Now listen to this. Fear not, I am with thee. Oh, be not dismayed, for I am thy God and will still give thee aid. I'll strengthen thee, help thee, and cause thee to stand, upheld by my righteous, omnipotent hand. When through fiery trials thy pathway shall lie, my grace all sufficient shall be thy supply. The flame shall not hurt thee. I only design thy dross to consume, thy gold to refine. He's working something good in your life. The soul that on Jesus hath leaned for repose, I will not desert to his foes. That soul, though all hell should endeavor to shake, I will not forsake. Friend, somebody had been through the fire. God taught them the principles. And they penned this old hymn that's in our hymn book. And we sort of glance over that as if it were just another hymn. But I'm here to tell you, the next time the bottom drops out, you get yourself a hymn book. You get on your knees before God and you sing to yourself. You read to yourself those words, "Fear not, I am with thee. Oh, be not dismayed, for I am thy God and will still give thee aid. I'll strengthen thee, help thee, and cause thee to stand. Upheld by my righteous omnipotent hand." Where can you be better than that? Sometimes it's a word. Sometimes it's a touch. Sometimes it's a look. Sometimes it's something that you do for someone else. Maybe give them some money if they're troubled and have a problem financially, or something else, some assistance. But my friend, to be an encourager is what God has ordained for all of us. And I wonder, are you willing to hurt in order to make somebody else and their load a little lighter? Are you willing to suffer in order that somebody else may not have to bear all of that themselves, but you're willing to share it with them? If we're not encouragers, we're less than what our God has ordained that we be. And it's my prayer today that you're willing to humble yourself to say to the Lord, "Lord, in the school of pain, I accept that course. Understanding the principles, I accept that course. Personal involvement with people who are hurting, I accept that course." And you're willing for God to make you a strong, stalwart, spiritual giant, so that when folks are hurting, you can reach down and lift their hurting heart. Lord Jesus, how many times you've reached down and lifted us, encouraged us, reminded us, helped us, lifted our load, changed our thinking, helped us to get another breath when we were just about out of breath of living, always there to encourage us. Would you so work in each one of our lives that we can be to others what you've been to us and what you will always be to us as long as we live on the face of this earth? I want to pray today for those who are hurting deeply, badly. Some full of resentment, hostility, and anger. Some feel so hopeless and so helpless. Would you remind them, Lord, that you will hold them in your righteous, omnipotent hand, that you're willing to forgive their sins no matter what they've done, you're willing to work in their life to show them a new path, you're willing to put all the broken pieces back together, you're willing to glue it back with your supernatural love so that forever they'll understand what it means to be cared for by a loving Heavenly Father. This is our prayer today, in Jesus' name, amen.
1: The personal gift of service who exercises that gift, you know what they're doing? They are practicing one of the most basic, important principles of success in life. Give yourself a way to help other people succeed. Give yourself a way to help other people accomplish their goal. And what will God do? He will turn it right back to you, and He will bless you and reward you and enable you, because what are you doing? You're giving yourself away.
2: 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But we also need good help in the church. Today on In Touch, the teaching ministry of Dr. Charles Stanley, we'll see how God has already taken care of that by giving some believers the gift of service. Find out if that's your gift as our series continues.
1: When you receive the Lord Jesus Christ as your personal Savior, you receive a very special, unique gift. This gift was for the purpose of enabling you to become the person God wants you to be, do the things that God wants you to do. It was a gift that was fitted and suited for you and God's purpose for your life. The Holy Spirit is the one who gives those gifts. And at salvation, I believe that's when that gift is bestowed upon us. That gift is not given for the purpose of making us happy. It is given for the purpose of making it possible for us to be productive and fruitful for the kingdom of God. And for example, in 1 Peter chapter 4, listen to what he says in this fourth chapter. Very significant passage of scripture. Listen, if you will. He says in verse 10, "As each one has received a special gift, employed in serving one another as good stewards of the manifold grace of God," the many various ways in which God blesses us. "Whoever speaks is to do so as one who is speaking the utterance of God. Whoever serves is to do so as one who is serving by the strength which God supplies, so that in all things God may be glorified." And he says, "through Jesus Christ, to whom belongs the glory and the dominion forever and ever. Amen." Now, God has equipped you with a gift that suits and fits His purpose for your life. There's no such thing as a giftless child of God. And so as you listen to this, I want to encourage you to examine your own heart. Ask yourself the question, do these things sound like me, the way I feel in my relationships? Because when you discover what your spiritual gift is, or whether you do not discover it, the knowledge of it or absence of it affects all of your relationships, people you work with, your children, your husband, your wife, your friends, because we all have one of those gifts that, listen, that determine how we respond, react, relate, accomplish, achieve, or fail to do so in our life. So today the gift is the gift of service. Now many people say, well, you know, I don't like this gift of service. I want somebody serving me. Wait till you listen to this. Wait till you listen. Or somebody says, well, I can tell you right now what I want. I want the gift of giving. Wait till you hear that one. And so you can't say, I want this or that. First of all, it doesn't do any good. The Bible says in 1 Corinthians chapter 12, the Spirit of God gives the gifts to whomsoever He wills. So the Spirit of God, who came into your life the moment you were saved, who enabled you to become saved, and who equips you, is the one who's made that determination, because God knows exactly what He wants to accomplish in your life. So listen carefully to each of these characteristics. Then we'll talk about how you act when you are living in the Spirit with this particular gift, and how you act when you get in the flesh. Are you ready to say amen? Amen. All right, here we go. And the first characteristic when you think about this particular gift of service, and you're probably thinking, well, I already know what these characteristics are. I know what a person who serves does, thus and so. Listen carefully. One of the first characteristics that I want to notice is this, and that is a person who has the gift of service is a person who sees, listen, who sees practical needs. And usually, if a person has this gift, they see them first. In a group of people who have different gifts, the person with the gift of service, somehow they have this amazing ability to see that particular need first. And oftentimes, as a result of that, they're the first one to step forward. That's the kind of person who cannot sit back. They can't sit back and let needs go on when they see it. Secondly, a person who has the gift of service loves freeing other people to achieve. Because you see, a person with the gift of service, they're delighted in seeing you succeed. They're delighted in helping. They're delighting in becoming a part of your life. They are delighted in being able to feel useful for someone else. And when they see a person who is maybe very important in their eyes, or a person who has a very important task, if they can help you accomplish your task, they are greatly delighted in that. And the person who has the gift of service and who practices that, they are following one of the basic principles of success. Give yourself away and help other people succeed, and you in turn will have great success. God will honor you in whatever He's called called you to do in life, no matter what it is, whether it's becoming a great mother, a great wife, a great husband, or whatever it might be, God is going to be at work in your life. And so, you see, to cause a person not to be able to do that is to stifle their spirit. That's the thing that God's placed in them, this desire to be of service to other people. Thirdly, there is a disregard for any weariness on their part. And the person with the gift of service, oftentimes they just work and work and work and work. But the gift of service, you know what? They don't quit. They get a little tired. They don't just fold their hands and lie down. But they just keep on going, even after they're weary, even after they're tired. When everybody else decides to sit down and take a break, the gift of service is going to keep on working. Why? Because they take great delight in accomplishing and achieving and fulfilling a need in someone else's life, whatever that may be. Now, sometimes we do get physically tired. Now, watch this. Not tired of doing what God's called us to do, but we become weary in the process of doing it. And the gift of service is the last one to sit down, the last one to lie down. A fourth characteristic, they have difficulty in saying no. And you say, well, why do I feel the way? Because that's the way God spiritually wired you. That is your unique gift. You just can't stand to see needs go unmet. And so as a result of that, when somebody says, it can't be done, you know what? You don't argue with them. You just show them it can be. Because, you see, that's the way God made you. He made you, listen, He gave you a unique gift in order to serve one another. And think about how self-centered so many people are. They just want to live for themselves. Me, myself, and I are my three favorite friends. And the truth is, He says He has gifted you in order to give your life away to other people and to serve them. So difficult to saying no. Then, of course, alert to likes and dislikes. It's amazing how the person with the gift of service, they have this amazing way to remember. They remember, for example, the foods you like. They remember the restaurants you like to go to and don't like to go to. They remember what your hobby is. They remember maybe your favorite color. They remember the things, the experiences you like. In other words, they can remember lots of things. You know why? It's not because they make up their mind to do so. It's just the fact that it's just a natural bent in them. When they remember these things, that gives them the opportunity to serve. So when your birthday comes around, they don't forget it. Or when they have an opportunity, for example, to serve you in some fashion because of something they remember, they take great delight in doing that. And so they use these on special occasions. Another one is this. And that is a strong desire to be with other people. The person who has the gift of service is not a loner. Now, here's the reason. It's not that they don't have time of private meditation with God. It's just the fact they're not loners. They'd like to be with people. Now, what is it? Why is it they'd like to be with people? Because being with people, listen, allows them and affords them the opportunities of serving these people. So if a person who is a loner, what they do oftentimes, they back off out of life and they just deny people the opportunity to be a friend, the opportunity to serve them in some fashion. A person with a gift of service, listen, they like being with people because they're alert to ways to help, to fulfill those practical needs. And so, you know what? They're delighted in that. And here other people, for example, they're not interested in serving somebody else or whatever it might be. Mr. or Mrs. Service, they're right in there. They're very hospitable in every way. Because that's where they get their greatest sense of fulfillment, giving themselves away to meet the needs of other people, which is a very, very godly attitude. Then, of course, they need approval and recognition. Now, here's the reason they do. A person with a gift of service needs recognition and approval. You say, well, now, if you have the gift of service, you shouldn't need it. Wait a minute, watch this. The reason is this. Their appreciation and gratitude and thanksgiving and recognition that we show the person the gift of service, here's what it does for them. It doesn't inflate their ego. What it does, it reconfirms that what they're doing for you is important. The fact that you thank them, the fact that you show appreciation, the fact that you say, you know, I noticed that even before I could think about this, you'd already done it. I want to thank you for being so thoughtful. What that does, it says to the person the gift of service, not just my ego being fed. It says, I'm so grateful that you said that because that lets me know that what I'm doing is very, very important in your life. Now, I can think of some people that I'm surrounded with the gift of service, and I can tell you, I can name two or three who are just perfect examples of what I'm thinking about. And especially one who's always thinking ahead for me. Always thinking ahead. No matter what's going on, I'm thinking, how did you know I was thinking about that? Because they know me well enough and have watched me enough, been with me enough, that they're always thinking ahead, looking for ways to do what? Looking for ways to alleviate me from little things and circumstances and projects or whatever it might be that free my time. For example, let me give you an example. A person who has a gift of service, you tell them something can't be done. I remember when I was building my house, for example, that the man was shellacking or varnishing, whatever he's doing. You see how little I know about that. The mantle, and there was a big spot right smack dab in the middle of it, big as my thumb. And I said, what about that? He said, well, somebody dropped something on this, and this, he gave me all these reasons that it can't be fixed. So my friend who has the gift of service walked in, he saw that. And I said, you know, the painter said that can be done. He said, well, just let me take care of that. I walked in the next day, can't see a thing. Absolutely perfect, gone. One person has a reason why it can't be done. Mr. or Mrs. Service gives you a reason why it can be done, and if at all possible, they will get it done. Now, I'm simply saying this. Whenever you and I get too important, and we get so important, we can't live on the level and sit on the level and stand on the level and walk on the level that everybody else does, we have a problem. And our problem is pride, and God will not honor pride under any condition. In fact, tell me what you and I are so important, we can't get in the dirt, and we can't do whatever is necessary to help someone else. The gift of service doesn't even have that problem. They can't wait to find some reason to help someone in some fashion or the other. And so, while they need approval and appreciation and all the rest, you know, God is working something awesome in their life. Then, of course, there's the whole issue of liking. They like short-range projects. Now, if you want to frustrate the gift of service, say, well, now, I have this, it's going to take us a year to get this done, la, la, la, la, la. And you're going, you know what, Mr. Or Mrs., a gift of service is, oh my goodness, a year or 5 years, or you give them a 10-year project, forget it. But you know something? You give them a short-range project, let them go. Let them do it. Be sure to give them clear instructions, but let them do the job. Short-range projects, and here's the reason. It isn't because they think the project's not important. What's important to that person is this way they're wired spiritually, and that is they want to see progress. They want to see progress now, tomorrow. In other words, they want to see progress being made. The truth is, all of us do. But service, they have to see progress. Does that mean they can't participate in a long-term thing? No. It means this. The way they look at a long-term project, they chop it up in small pieces. I get this done. I'll get that done. I'll get this done, that done, this done, that done. It may be a year. It may be 2 years. But while they get that glimpse, then they have to come back to think, all right, short term, if I can get this done in 2 or 3 weeks or that done in 2 or 3 weeks, they have to see progress. And in the process of doing so, they're the kind of people who accomplish great long-range tasks, but they have to break it down in small sections so they can see the progress being made. Then, of course, for example, there's this whole issue of meeting needs quickly. In other words, you give a person who has the gift of service, they're not going to say, well, in a couple of weeks I ought to get to that. If it's a need, a practical need, they go into work. And they want to get it done as quickly as possible. And I have seen this over and over and over again with the people I know who have the gift of service. You don't have to wait on them. They don't sit around and tell you the reasons it can't be done. And they don't give you some excuse for going to get it done one of these days. That's the kind of person who steps up to the plate and says, okay, I see this need. I understand what I'm supposed to do. They want to do it quickly. The worst thing you can do with a gift of service is put them on some committee, especially some committee where everybody has to express their personal opinion and desires and dislikes, and where somebody wants to be impressed that they ought to have the final answer, and the person who thinks, well, they know more about that than somebody else. You put them on that kind of committee with red tape, and you know what you do? You destroy them. They can't handle that. If this is the job, and this is the direction, let's get it done. Let's don't even consider why we can't do it. Let's consider, listen, not only can we do it, but how quickly can we get it done? Now, here's what I want you to remember. Because you have the gift of service does not mean that there's some areas you can't serve in. You can have the gift of service and be the president. You can have the gift of service and be, for example, a mother in the home. You can have the gift of service and be an attorney. You can have the gift of service and work in an office as a secretary. It doesn't make any difference. God uses your gift wherever he places you. And so therefore, here's what happens. You operate best in whatever vocation you're in. You operate best when you operate out of your gift. And if your gift is service, you know what's going to happen? You're going to motivate other people. You're going to encourage them when they see your activity and what you're willing to do and your capacity and you getting and make it happen. They may be more intelligent than you are in their mind. They may have more gifts, more education, all the rest. But you know what? I'd rather have an uneducated person who is in love with Jesus Christ, who has the gift of service and knows no no's, no buts, no excuses. Put them to work and see who gets the most done. Because that person, when they're walking in the Spirit, they understand the source of their strength. The source of their strength is God. Now watch this carefully. You listen and say amen. Whatever God calls you to do, he's going to enable you to do. However much strength it requires, God's going to give it. And so when a person says, well, you know what? I just don't think I can do it. I'm too tired. Listen to what he says. He says, in this passage, it is the strength of God. The person who has the gift of service is going to be working, listen, out of the strength of God. Because when they don't, and they get in the flesh, they don't have any more energy than anybody else does. You mark this down. Walking out of the Spirit, mark it down. When you are out of the Spirit, there is an energy drain in your life. I guarantee it's an energy drain in your life. When you're out of the Spirit, it takes more energy to do whatever you're doing. When you are living with known sin in your life, it's an energy drain. You know why? Because your mind is divided. You say, oh, my mind's not divided. Yes, it is. Your mind is divided when you're living in sin. When you're living in known disobedience to God, and you know it, there's an energy drain. Because, listen, here's what you don't have. You do not have the divine energy of the living God. All you have is physical human strength. And I'll tell you, it's going to give out. And proof is, you know what happens to people when it gives out? They go to the drug, alcohol, or something to perk them up so they can do it. The person with the gift of service knows it is only in the power and the strength of the living God that we can do what we're called to do. And once you get into sin and you depend on anything else but the power of God, sooner or later you become an addict. Sooner or later you fall. Sooner or later you fail. Sooner or later you get so discouraged. And what happens is you end up stepping out of the will of God and you waste and ruin your life. You don't want to live that kind of life. You want to be fruitful for the kingdom of God. Nobody may ever know your name. He does. No one may ever see your faithfulness. He sees it. No one may ever know your works. He's counted every single one of them. And one of these days, what really matters will matter and will work. The Lord Jesus Christ will reward you. He will reward you, not with the world's applause, but with the recognition and the rewards of the Son of God.
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2: You're listening to In Touch. A simple gift from a young boy impacted Dr. Stanley. Maybe this story will impact you too. With Insight for Believers, here's a moment with Charles Stanley.
1: Now, I want to give you an illustration of something that happened to me today. This young lad was standing there waiting for me, and as soon as I walked in the door, he handed me this. Now, it is a biscuit and a little jar of pure maple syrup, and so I thanked him for it, and then I began to think about it. What's significant about this is this, that a 12-year-old boy, while eating his breakfast, could think about his pastor, whom I'd never met him before, and decide something inside of him wanted to do something for me, that I might need something else to eat before I started preaching this morning. And so what was a simple act of service on his part? What was a simple act of service, which was a cold biscuit and a jar of syrup, was God's way of using him in a way that he will never be able to imagine the impact of it. And if you're sitting here with an open heart, it should have an impact on you. Most of the time when we're eating, who are we thinking about? Self. And oftentimes, God may send you a message to do something for someone else, and you sit there and give reasons why you'd be embarrassed, why it's not significant, why that's not a need. You can come up with 10 reasons not to give me a cold biscuit and a jar of syrup. But you know what? This little boy did not listen to the reasons why he shouldn't. He listened to the reason why he should. God spoke to his heart, and he was willing to be obedient to God.
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9: Would you turn, please, to Luke chapter 14, and I want us to begin with verse 25. Now, I'm probably going to use this passage of Scripture a number of times because I want to begin a series this morning on discipleship. And I want to begin with this passage today, and then I'm sure I'll come back to it many, many times because of what our Lord is saying in this 14th chapter of Luke. Beginning in verse 25, he says, "And there went great multitudes with him, and he turned and said unto them, If any man come to me, and hate not his father, and mother, and wife, and children, and brothers and sisters, yea, and his own life also, he cannot be my disciple. And whosoever doth not bear his cross and come after me cannot be my disciple. For which of you, intending to build a tower, sitteth not down first and counteth the cost, whether he has sufficient to finish it. For which of you, intending to build a tower, sitteth

not down first and counteth the cost, whether he has sufficient to finish it. Lest haply, after he hath laid the foundation and is not able to finish it, all that behold it begin to mock him, saying, this man began to build and was not able to finish. Or what king, going to make war against another king, sitteth not down first and consulteth whether he be able with 10,000 to meet him that cometh against him with 20,000? Or else, while the other is yet a great way off, he sendeth an ambassage and desireth conditions of peace. So likewise, whosoever he be of you that forsaketh not all that he hath, he cannot be my disciple. Salt is good, but if the salt has lost his savor, wherewith shall it be seasoned? It is neither fit for the land, nor yet for the dunghill, but men cast it out. He that hath ears to hear, let him hear. Discipleship is one of those scriptural words that we talk about, have heard about, have repeated many times, have read in scripture and in books all of our life, and have little or no understanding of its true meaning. If I should ask you this morning, what is a disciple? More than likely, most people would begin to name Peter, James, John, Judas, Levi, or one of the other 12 apostles. Our concept of discipleship is more than an idea or way of life. We have embodied the concept in the idea of a person. So we think of discipleship as Peter, the apostle, or as James or John. That is our idea of a disciple. And somehow, because we have embodied that concept in a person, we've been able to escape what God intended for us to understand when he spoke of discipleship. All the way through the New Testament, you'll find that word. You'll find the word disciple and discipleship. When you come to the Great Commission, you and I read it in the King James Version that says this, go ye therefore and teach all nations. We can just quote that off just like that. We learned that in the first grade, or while we were beginners, we could quote that in Sunday school. But it would be better had we learned that the way Jesus said it in the original, which says, going therefore, make disciples of all nations. But you see, we have read it as it has been translated, go ye therefore and teach all nations. And so we've sort of relegated that to missionaries and preachers and teachers and all kinds of church workers. But somehow we've not understood what Jesus meant. He said, as you go where? As you go everywhere you go. As you who? Apostles? Preachers? No. Every disciple. As ye go, therefore, make disciples of all nations. Now, isn't it strange how we can go to church for 30, 40, 50, or 60 years, and the very thing that becomes the pivotal point of the Christian life, somehow we are either able to gloss over, go around, or somehow always miss the point. When I think of how long it took me to understand what it meant, to walk in the Spirit, to be filled with the Spirit, to be anointed with the Spirit of God, and how many sermons I heard before I ever understood that, and how many times I heard people talk about God, and yet somehow nobody ever sat me down and told me that here is the key that unlocks everything that God will do in your life as a believer. And then when I think of how many times I've read that word disciple in the New Testament, I have to scratch my head to think, God, how did it take me so long? Why did it take me so long to understand that what you are saying in that word is what you are trying to convey to the entire Christian world and have been since the early New Testament church? How is it we can read and be so dense? How is it we can live so long and not learn? And yet it is true, probably because our minds are so filled with other things. When I read the New Testament, what God is saying concerning discipleship,

I realize today why the church is collapsing all about us. While it is growing in areas, it is absolutely collapsing in other areas. While there are some that are on the cutting edge and the fire and the power of God is so evident, there are those that are drying up and withering like dead stalks. Withering. How can the power of God wither? How can the presence of God in the presence of people, how can they wither spiritually? But it's happening everywhere. And I believe there's a principle I've discovered as I read that book of Acts over and over and over again. And that is, without discipleship, it is disaster for the church of God. If the concept of discipleship is not preached and taught and lived, it means ultimate disaster for the church of the Lord Jesus Christ. And we look about us to see what's happening, and we wonder why. And I believe the reason is evident in the Word of God. Now, let's just look at some of you, for example. Some of you have been a Christian 20 years. Some of you have been a Christian 30 years, 40 years, 50 years. And if I should ask you this morning, are you a genuine New Testament disciple of the Lord Jesus Christ? Many of you would scratch your head and say, well, tell me, first of all, what do you mean by that? Now, the pastors primarily have to take the responsibility for the ignorance of the people of God. That's where the brunt of responsibility belongs. And then the rest of it moves into the lives of the people who've been reading and studying and so forth all these years and somehow have never understood what that meant. Now, I want you to listen very carefully. Because I'm going to begin with as simple way as I know how to define what a disciple is. Now listen carefully. Some of you are just sitting on ready and you're going to get it. And you're going to say, God, that's exactly what I want. That's what I want you to do in my life. That's what I've been hungering and thirsting for. Any hungry believer will take what God has to offer. But do you know the group of people here this morning who will have the most difficulty with the concept of true discipleship? It is all of us who have been a Christian for 20, 30, 40, and 50 years. We will have the greatest difficulty with accepting and absorbing and, listen, applying the concept of New Testament discipleship. We will have the most difficult time. Now watch this. Because we have grown up in churches where you go to church, you give your heart to Jesus, you just do some mechanical things like give, and you go to Sunday school class, and you read the Bible, and you pray, and you serve on a committee, you serve as a deacon, you teach a Sunday school class. And we have a generation after generation after generation of the product of breeding and growing and producing churchmen who know everything about the facilities of a church, everything about how a church operates. All about programs, all about the system, but little or nothing about Jesus Christ and almost zero when it comes to what he meant about discipleship. Amen? Amen? Now that is the condition of the church. We have churchmen by the millions. We have few disciples. And I go right back again to the pulpit. I believe the responsibility primarily rests upon the pulpit. It is not all there. But primarily, that's where it rests. Now, I want us to talk about this matter of discipleship. And this is just a beginning this morning of what it's all about. Now, listen. Listen carefully. It will be very, very easy for you to say to me, or in your own mind, watch this. The devil do everything in his power to keep this from your mind. It will be easy for you to say, well, I've heard that definition before. Well, I've been knowing that's what a disciple is all of my life. Now, watch this. The devil, if he can get you to think just for a moment, well, I know what a disciple is, he'll have you exactly where he wants you because you'll miss the whole point of the message. I want you to listen as if you had never known what a disciple is, because more than likely, I doubt if many people here really do. All I ask you to do is to give me your heart for a little while and ask God to speak to you and help you get in your heart, in your mind, so you can apply what I'm going to say. First thing I'm going to do is to define what a disciple is. Now, the word disciple in the Greek is mathetes, which simply means a
what a disciple is. Now, the word disciple in the Greek is mathetes, which simply means a learner. That is, a disciple, according to the New Testament, is a person, first of all, who learns the doctrine of his teacher, and secondly, equally important, who makes application of that doctrine in his life, whereby the doctrine of the teacher becomes a way of life for the one who's listening. And did you get that? A disciple is one who is a learner, who learns the doctrine of the one who is teaching, and who makes application of that doctrine in his daily life. That is a disciple definition according to the New Testament, but there's something more to it that I'm going to get to later. But I just want you to remember those two things first. That is, one who is learning the doctrine of his teacher, and secondly, one who is applying that doctrine in his life. Now, in the New Testament, when you come to that word disciple, Jesus called all of his followers disciples. He didn't call them church members. He didn't call them anything but disciples. These were men and women who followed him, men and women who were learning from him, men and women to whom he was challenging, offering the challenge of making application of what he was saying in their daily life, whereby one who genuinely followed Jesus would not follow along without a tremendous evident difference in his life. Therefore, a disciple is one who is learning from his teacher, making application in his life, and thereby whose life is continuously growing and growing and growing. Now, which says it is a contradiction in terms to talk about being a disciple and being spiritually stagnant, a backsliding in your spiritual life. A disciple is one who is continuously learning, continuously making application. A disciple is one who is hungry and thirsty after the things of God. I simply ask you, do you have a hunger for God? Do you have a thirst for Him? Do you want Him to carry you as deeply as He intends to carry you? Now, discipleship. Listen, a genuine New Testament disciple, let me give you a simple definition of it. That's the word in the New Testament. That's the implication there. But a New Testament disciple is one who's accepted Jesus Christ as Savior, who has yielded to Jesus Christ as Lord, and who, listen, accepted Jesus Christ as Savior, you've done that, yielded to Jesus Christ as Lord, I certainly hope you've done that, and through whom Jesus Christ is reproducing his life in the life of another. A New Testament disciple is one who has accepted Jesus Christ as Savior. You've done that. Yielded to him as Lord. He is King in your life. And through whom he is reproducing himself in the life of another. That's the key. And this is where we have fallen short and hit zero in our score. He said, as you go to work, as you go home, as you go in your community, as you go to church, we are those who have accepted Christ as Savior, yielded to Him as Lord, and through us, He is reproducing His life through us in the life of someone else. That is the simple way Jesus intended to evangelize the whole known world. You know how we can do that? Simply putting into practice the definition I just gave you. Having accepted Jesus Christ as my Savior, having yielded to Him as my Lord, I will allow Him to reproduce His life through me in the life of someone else. And when that someone else understands what it means to be saved, to have him as Lord, and that reproduction of another believer is his command from Jesus, that's how Jesus intended that the gospel reach the world. Now, isn't that simple? It is just that simple. Having accepted him as my Savior, having yielded to him as my Lord, and allowing him to reproduce through me his life
in the life of

someone else. That is the God-given command to every single believer, period. There is no exception to that. And when I think of how far short we've fallen from that, I could weep on the inside. Last night, just refreshing my own mind and heart of what the Lord was wanted to say through me today, I spent most of the evening, up until 1 o'clock this morning, God working in my own heart, speaking to my own life. And I had to confess to Him, dear God, how could I have been so blind so long, when I began to realize the sudden picture of this thing. I have known it for a long time. But all of a sudden it hit me just like a ton of steel. This is the way He intends to evangelize the world, in a simple formula available to every believer. And there's not a soul in this place this morning who is saved who cannot do what I'm talking about. Amen? Amen? Not a one of us. Every single one of us can do it. Now, that's what a disciple is. But now, let's talk about this matter of the drift of the New Testament church for a moment. That's the definition. What about the drift? All the way back in the New Testament day, when Jesus talked about discipleship, He talked to a group of people who followed Him. Now, He was not nearly as interested in people's response in some way as oftentimes we are, because when He talked about discipleship, He didn't have the same response that we do when we talk about other things. Now watch this. Today we talk about membership. We talk about salvation. We talk about all kinds of things. When Jesus got through, the Scripture says, "Therefore I said unto you, that no man can come unto me except it were given to him of my Father." From that time, many of His disciples went back and walked no more with Him. And I believe that in many churches in America, before they'll ever grow and get fired up for God, there's got to be a purging and a pruning and a cleansing and the doctrine of obedience to God. That is the heart and the core of discipleship. When they saw what He was saying, having healed, having fed them, and all the rest, when He got down to obeying Him, the Scripture says that the vast majority of them turned and walked away, and He said to His apostles, "Will you also turn and walk away?" Discipleship is more than believing in Jesus Christ. So that Jesus, with His disciples, He taught them in order to reproduce His life through them to others. Then you come to the early New Testament church, and if you'll turn that to Acts chapter 11 for a moment, I want you to notice something. The Scripture says that Antioch was a great center of the Christian faith. And verse 25 says, "Then departed Barnabas to Tarsus for to seek Paul, and when he had found him, he brought him to Antioch. And it came to pass that a whole year they assembled themselves with the church and taught many people. And the disciples were called Christians first in Antioch." Now listen. Those who had believed in Jesus Christ were called disciples. That's how they knew each other. They were disciples of the Lord Jesus Christ. When the pagans in Antioch, as they watched the influence and the witness and the testimony and the way of life of these who were disciples, they are the ones, the Scripture says, who tagged them Christianos, that is, followers of Jesus. Those whom they saw who were attempting to interpret the life of Christ. Now, a disciple is one who has received Jesus Christ as Savior, yielded to Him as Lord, and is available for the Holy Spirit to reproduce the life of Christ through him in the life of someone else. Discipleship is not optional. It is mandatory upon every believer. And I suppose you could place a discipleship in three stages. That is, believing in the Lord Jesus Christ, first of all, learning of Him, and then having His life reproduced through your life and the life of someone else. But that New Testament church, discipleship to them was very, very simple. They knew exactly what was involved. When I turn to the 5th and 6th chapters of Acts, the last verse, the 42nd verse of the 5th chapter of Acts says, "And daily in the temple and in every house, they ceased not to teach and preach Jesus Christ." And chapter 6, verse 1 says, "And in those days, when the number of the disciples was multiplied," verse 7 says, "And the word of God increased, and the number of the disciples multiplied in Jerusalem greatly." What were they doing? Here's what they were doing. They had accepted Jesus Christ as Savior. They had yielded.

come forward, sign a card, be baptized. And my friend, the churches today that are dying are the churches that are doing nothing but getting members. And listen, that is a disaster to tell a man, come give your heart to Jesus and sit and listen to me preach. That is disastrous because Jesus saved that man to reproduce himself through him. And what I'm asking you today is this. When and how and to whom and in whom has Christ been able to reproduce his life because of the life you've lived? That's what it's all about. He says, make disciples of all nations, not optional command, mandatory upon every single believer. But the church today has watered it down. And what do we have? We have a watered down church that's lost its power. It is no longer exercising and experiencing the supernatural work of God. And there are bright flames here and there all over the world. But for the most part, the church has lost the understanding of discipleship. And because it has, we have scores of millions of people in Christendom who are ignorant of the Word of God. And that's why they're willing to do anything and choose any kind of liberal theology because they're not disciples. They're just believers. Then I want us to look for the third thing, this matter of the doctrinal enemy of discipleship. Now I want you to listen carefully. The doctrinal enemy of discipleship. I was preaching one Sunday night in the First Baptist Church in Miami where I used to pastor. And when I finished, there were three students came to me, and I mean they attacked me vigorously. And I just stood there and listened to them. They said, this young man spoke up. He said, first of all, I've been saved, and there's nothing in the Bible that demands any change. There's been no change in my life. I said, wait a minute. I said, sit down here a minute, dear brother. Because 2 Corinthians 5:17 says, therefore, if any man be in Christ, he is spanking brand new. What did he say? He said, believe me and what? Follow me. And follow me is wrapped up in one word, and that is obedience. To believe him is going to result, if I mean business, in obeying God. Having believed, having made him Lord of life, as you go, you let him reproduce his life in you, in your schoolroom, on your campus, in your home, at your job, at the church, wherever you may be. He says the believer is to be reproducing his life in their life and the lives of others. That's what this thing's all about. You want to know why I get excited? That's the reason I get excited. It is an exciting Christ. And when he changed Peter, I believe Jesus got excited. And when God begins to move and work in men's hearts and change their attitudes and we see him being reproduced in their lives, brother, that's something to get excited about. Now, that's discipleship. Now, discipleship implies, number one, devotion to Jesus Christ. I don't mean coming to church, brother. I mean love him. I mean love him. I mean giving yourself to him. Loving him, giving him time, reading his word, saturating your heart with his word, talking to him because you love him, fellowshipping with him. He's first in your life, devoted to Jesus, loyal to him, not conforming to the world, and not compromising what you know is right. Number two, it implies detachment from the world. Listen, young people, listen very carefully. Detachment from the world does not mean that you live out of the world. We're all in it. But we have the privilege of walking 6 inches above where everybody else walks. We don't have to put our feet where men who are living in sin put their feet. We can walk a little bit higher than the rest. He says the disciple is detached. You read this passage, detached. That is, there is an inner detachment. While he has to own an automobile to drive, has to own a house in which to live, while he does have a secular detached, that is, there is an inner detachment. While he has to own an automobile to drive, has to own a house in which to live, while he does have a secular job and all these other things that are necessities of life, inwardly he is detached. Those things hold no grip on him. While they are a part of his life, he is inwardly and spiritually detached from his desire and his lust for those things. The third thing, a discipleship implies discipline. Discipline of the life. That is, he's in control of what he thinks. In control of what he does because the Lordship of Jesus Christ is being exercised in his life every day. And Jesus

0: Christ is in complete control. He's living a disciplined life. You cannot be a disciple and lack discipline. It will not happen. And the difficulty is we are not willing to pay the price for Him to govern and to boss our life. We want to run our own show. And without discipline, there is no discipleship. And then the fourth thing, and that is, it implies a dedication to disciple others. Discipleship implies a dedication to disciple others. Now, if you'll turn quickly to 2 Timothy, and I think here is the most beautiful description of it. This is discipleship. My friend, you can be a believer, but if you're not doing what 2 Timothy chapter 2, verse 2 says, my friend, you're not a disciple of Jesus, and that is not optional. It is mandatory. It is a command. Follow me. Be my disciple. Listen to what he says. 2 Timothy chapter 2, let's begin in verse 1. Thou therefore, my son, be strong in the grace that is in Christ Jesus. Listen, and the things that thou hast heard of me among many witnesses, the same commit thou to faithful men who shall be able to teach others also. That is the reproduction of Jesus Christ's life. Let's read that together. Verse 2, let's read it together. And the things that thou hast heard of me among many witnesses, the same commit thou to faithful men who shall be able to teach others also. That is discipleship. Accepting Jesus Christ as Savior, yielding to Jesus Christ as Lord, and allowing Him to reproduce His life through us in the life of someone else. Now notice what he said. The things which you've heard of me among many witnesses, what you've heard this morning among the witnesses of those who sit around you, the same commit, lay before, commit these same to faithful men who shall be able to teach others also. You know what I'm doing this morning? I'm simply obeying that. What God is teaching me, I am teaching to faithful men whom I believe, men and women, who are able to convey to others the same truths in order that Christ's life may be reproduced in your life. And did you know that all the coming to church in the world is no substitute for that? All the worship in the world is no substitute for that. There is no substitute for reproducing the life of Christ in the life of someone else. Now listen. Jesus offers men a way of life. That is that a man's walk, the way he walks, where he goes, what he says, that his walk is a way of life that is characterized by the reproduction of the life of Jesus. Now, friend, he is saying that a disciple is one whose way of life is characterized by reproduction of the life of Jesus in the life of the man to whom he speaks. And I want to ask you this morning, do you want to be a disciple? Or do you just want to sit and take it easy and miss the best God's got? I don't believe you do. Because I prayed and I've prayed and I've prayed. God, you tell me when our folks are ready to confront them with the demands, the truth of discipleship. And I believe he says they're ready. Do it now. And I believe there are enough people who mean business for God who will take what has been said today, ponder it, think over it, look at what they've said they are, what they know they are, what they ought to be doing, what they've chosen as options, what they know now to be mandatory in their life, and that there is no substitute. I believe God will do something in your life, my friend, if you will allow Him the privilege of reproduction of His Spirit through you. Now, my invitation is not for you to come forward and say, I want to be a disciple. That's not it. Invitation to you who are believers is to go home. Ponder carefully. Talk to your wife about it. Talk to your husband about it. Talk to your children. You know the time to make disciples? When they're 12, not when they're 52. When they're 10, not when they're 60. That a child grow up understanding that to be a disciple means that at the age of childhood, he is attempting to reproduce the life of Jesus in the life of his buddy. That's when it ought to be done. Now, I want to tell you, the devil's going to fight you. He's going to fight you. He's going to do everything in his power to tell you, first, you cannot do it. Secondly, you don't know how to do it. Third, you're afraid to do it. Fourth, he's talking to everybody but you. But I want to tell you what God has said this morning. He said to you. He first said it to me. He said it to you. Discipleship, having him as my Savior, yielding to him as my Lord, and allowing him to reproduce his life through me is not optional. It's mandatory, and the question comes back again to one word. I will obey him and give him his rightful place as Lord in my life, or I will not. Would you stand quietly? Now, Father, first of all, I want to ask you to seal this with heavenly glue. Just screw it down so tight it can't ever be pulled out. Just hammer at it until it's down so deep it can't be picked out, can't be forgotten, can't be stolen, can't be pushed out. But it sticks, God. It's yours. Let it stick and prick if necessary, but stick deep and let the roots begin to sprout quickly. But Father, I'm asking of you what I believe you've challenged me to ask you for: disciples, men and women and young people who are willing to accept the New Testament challenge of being a disciple of Christ. Having accepted you as Savior, yielded to you as Lord, and now available for you to reproduce your life through us, one by one, to somebody else. Oh, dear God, please, please, please do whatever is necessary to seal that so tight that we can't get away from it, that some may have to wrestle and fret and fume and get upset and get mad before they get glad. Do anything you want to do, but don't let us escape the truth. God, you're not interested in just us coming here meeting on Sunday. You've got something far greater in mind than that. And I want to thank you that you've just let all of us be a part of it. We want you to be uppermost. We want you to be central, Jesus. We want you to be everything.
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0: Would you turn, please, to Luke chapter 14, and we'll begin with verse 25 and read through the end of that chapter. And I hope before we finish discipleship that you will have memorized that passage of Scripture in Luke chapter 14. Luke chapter 14, beginning in verse 26, he says, "If any man come to me and hate not his father and mother and wife and children and brethren and sisters, yea, in his own life also, he cannot be my disciple. And whosoever doth not bear his cross and come after me cannot be my disciple. For which of you, intending to build a tower, sitteth not down first and counteth the cost, whether he have sufficient to finish it? Lest haply, after he hath laid the foundation and is not able to finish it, all that behold it begin to mock him, saying, this man began to build and was not able to finish. Or what king, going to make war against another king, sitteth not down first and consulteth whether he be able with 10,000 to meet him that cometh against him with 20,000? Or else, while the other is yet a great way off, he sendeth an embassage and desireth conditions of peace. So likewise, whosoever he be of you that forsaketh not all that he hath, he cannot be my disciple. Salt is good, but if the salt have lost its savor, wherewith shall it be seasoned? It is neither fit for the land, nor yet for the dunghill, but men cast it out. He that hath ears to hear, let him hear." We defined a disciple as one who has accepted Jesus Christ as Savior, yielded to Jesus Christ as Lord, and one who is available to Jesus that he might reproduce his life through us in the life of someone else. That discipleship is not optional in the life of the believer, therefore it is not optional in the life of the church. Discipleship, that is, saved, yielded to him as Lord, it is, we are under mandate to be vessels through whom the Lord Jesus Christ can continuously be discipling other people through us. That is the mission and the ministry of the church, and the only way you and I can accept and believe and know in our hearts that God is going to continue His blessing upon us is that when we discover spiritual truth, we obey what we know. Now, I believe that God gives spiritual truth up to a point. And when He knows that someone is not going to be obedient to what He's teaching them, and He knows they're simply going to be careless in their attitude about spiritual truth, what will He do? He will just stop it right there, because He says, don't cast your pearl before swine. And what is He saying to us? Simply this. When you and I go to witness to someone, and their response is of such absolute rejection and mockery, to make a mockery of God, He says sometimes it is best to withhold the pearl at that moment, lest you cast it before swine and it be trampled in the mud. Now, if He believed that and said that concerning our sharing the truth, what would He mean if He said to a whole church body, to all of Christendom, why should He bestow great spiritual truths upon His people if He knows they're simply going to be callous to the truth or careless with the truth once they've heard it? So that we are under tremendous, awesome responsibility to open the Word of God and ask God to speak to our heart, because He has the right to expect that truth to be applied in our life, in our daily walk, every day from Monday through Sunday. Now, the message of the Lord Jesus Christ to that early church was, disciple the world. As you go, disciple all men everywhere, that they in turn may make disciples of others. And the purpose of this series of messages is simply this, and that is that you and I would get that truth so deep into our soul, we can no longer see ourselves as we have seen ourselves before. What we need in Christendom today is a change of image. Now listen. You see, the majority of the church members of the world today see themselves as members of institutions, of organizations that are in retreat before the world. They see the world encroaching into the church, diminishing the effectiveness of the church, bringing the church to a point of absolute ineffectiveness in its community with its influence and testimony. So they see themselves in retreat. They're drawing in. They're giving less money. They're going less. They're doing less. They're talking less about God and more about survival of the church. And so their image is that they're in retreat, and that God is not who He used to be, and the Bible is now antiquated, and therefore it is a time to diminish and retreat and let the devil and the world take its course, and who knows what's going to happen. Now, my friend, that's the kind of image that will destroy you. And I believe that those apostles and those disciples in the early days of our Lord could have had the same image. They could have said, well, there are only 12 of us. There are only 500 of us. Surely we've been anointed with the Spirit of God. But look at Rome. Look at the Sadducees. Look at the Pharisees. Look at the religious organization. We don't have a ghost of a chance. We've been saved. We know that He rose from the dead. Why don't we just relax, go back to fishing, and share our faith with those who happen to drop by or who happen to want to go fishing with us? But let's don't upset the status quo. Let's don't rock any boats. Let's just relax and be believers in Jesus Christ. And that kind of attitude would have been disastrous to the church of Jesus Christ. But rather, that group of Spirit-filled believers said, we are going to march whatever it cost us. We are going to do what He said. We are going to disciple the world if it cost us our blood to do it. I believe the church today needs a brand new image. There needs to be a new image in the pulpit. There needs to be a new image in the pew, and a new image in the Sunday school class, and a new image among deacons. There needs to be a new image in the whole church of the Lord Jesus Christ, that we, under command and mandate of the Lord Jesus Christ, we are to disciple and change and influence our society, whatever the cost may be. Far too long, men have stood in the pulpit and have seen themselves as men pleasers. And so what happens? Hundreds of years have gone by. The Bible has been taught, but few disciples have been made. Men have sat in the pews and listened to hundreds and millions of sermons. They can read books on any theological question you want to bring up. But how many disciples do we have? There is something deeply and innately wrong in the Church of the Lord Jesus Christ, and I believe that which is wrong needs to be righted, can be righted, and I believe this is the way to get it done. And that is that the people of God get an image change. We are not in retreat, brother. We are on the attack, and according to the book of Revelation, we have already triumphed. Amen? We have already triumphed. And what we are doing is, as we triumph in sharing the gospel of Jesus Christ, we believe that God is going to conquer. Satan has been defeated, and we are here to disciple every single person through whom the Lord Jesus Christ, through us, can make like Him. Now, we need a change of image. And I want to say to you, whoever you are and whatever your relationship and whatever your position in this church, you need to change your image, dear friend, and see yourself, first of all, as a disciple of Jesus Christ. And if you cannot see yourself that way, you're going to get very uncomfortable. Because you see, the Word of God says it will prick, it will prod, it will move, it will stir, it will bring great conviction in your heart. And when you face the truth, if you really mean business, one of two things happens. God does something wonderful in your life, which is His will for every single one of us. Or what happens is you begin the drift. Once you face the truth and you say, no, I'm not going to pay that price, something begins to happen. You begin to drift off center. And before long, what happens in your life is exactly what He describes in the last two verses of Luke 14. Now, when we talk about discipleship, my friend, we talk about devotion to Jesus Christ, and that is the theme of this particular message, and that is the devotion of discipleship. Discipleship demands something from us. God is always giving to us, but He's also demanding something from us, and I believe in this passage is a clear delineation of what that price, what that cost, what that devotion to Him demands in this area of discipleship. Now, let's see what He says. He says, beginning in this 26th verse, if any man come to me, whoever he may be, teenager, teenage girl, boy, adult, if anyone come to me and hate not his father and mother and wife and children and brothers and sisters and his own life also, he cannot be my disciple. Now watch this. Three times, here's Jesus, three times He says, you can't be my disciple. Secondly, you can't be my disciple. Thirdly, you can't be my disciple. He did not want to leave anybody in question as to the devotion which He demanded for discipleship. Now, devotion speaks of loyalty, it speaks of love, it speaks of enthusiasm and zeal in our performance for God. Devotion says something about the innermost being of a man and a woman's heart. Devotion says something about their allegiance and loyalty and love to Jesus Christ. It speaks of something of the giving of themselves with enthusiasm and zeal and ardor and force toward Him. Enthusiasm, yes, because you see, devotion knows nothing of a passive attitude toward Jesus. Their discipleship. He said, follow me and I will make you to become fishers of men. You'll be my disciples. So that discipleship demands devotion to Jesus. Now, I think there are four things He's saying here. The first one is this. Discipleship demands a devotion whereby our love and loyalty for Jesus will exceed our love and loyalty for all others. That's what He's saying, first of all. Discipleship demands a devotion to Him, a love and loyalty and allegiance and enthusiasm and zeal for Him and His work that will exceed our love and loyalty for all of us. Now, notice, did He really mean that if we are His disciples, we're supposed to hate our fathers, hate our mothers, hate our wives and our children? What did He mean by that? No, He could not possibly have meant that, because what did He say? He said, by this shall all men know that you are my disciples, that you have love one toward another. He said, one of the indications of discipleship is a genuine love toward each other. And that kind of love is the kind that is always seeking what is best for the other. Now, if that be true, and again, you remember He said that the man who hates his brother is a murderer. And you know what He said about murderers. So it seems upon first reading that here is a contradiction. He says we're not to kill. And then He says the man who hates his brother is equal to a murderer. And then he says, if you don't hate your brother, you cannot be my disciple. Now, is that double talk? Is that some mistake in the Bible? Is that some contradiction? No, it's not that at all. But what is he saying? That is, to be his disciple, his follower, before he is able to disciple someone else through you, there must be a degree and depth and intensity of devotion, love, loyalty toward him, that our love for him will exceed greatly our love toward all others. All right? For example, he's simply saying here, when your love and loyalty to him reaches the peak that it must be for you to be a disciple, there are going to be people in your home who are not going to understand what you're doing. And how often some husband or wife or young person comes to me and says, preacher, my wife, she just doesn't understand what's happened to me. Or my husband doesn't understand what is happening in my life. Or a teenager says, my daddy says, I just can't go to church. Or he doesn't believe in what I believe. And he doesn't want me to be a preacher. He doesn't want me to be a missionary. What am I to do? How am I to respond to that kind of negative attitude? Now, Jesus says, except a man love him to the point that his devotion to Jesus exceed his devotion to all of us, he cannot be a follower of him. For you see, the Lord knew how many rivals we have in our life and our devotion to him. Now, if I should ask you this morning, do you love the Lord Jesus Christ? Oh, yes. Do you love him with all of your heart? Yes. Is there anybody you love more than him? No. And yet, we know deep in our heart that oftentimes that is not true. Now, what kind of rivalry do we have in our heart with the Lord Jesus Christ? Any love for anything or anybody that interferes to any degree with my being obedient to what I know is true is a rival to God. He says there's to be no rivalry. That our devotion to Jesus Christ is to be to the point that when there comes the point of making a decision between obeying God and loving him and being obedient to his word, there can be absolutely no question about that in the life of the believer. And so often someone will say, well, but here's what they want me to do. Here's the influence of the crowd. And my friends, you have a rival in your life. You see, he says, follow me. That our love and intensity and loyalty and devotion to him is to be so intense, there just cannot be any question about who we're going to follow. We're going to be obedient to God regardless of the rivalry. Now, we can talk about it all we want to, but God is looking for people whose love for him knows no rivalry with anything or anybody. You see, when we get into the hard, cold facts of living a Christian life, friend, there just can't be any question about it. He says our love for him is to be of such quality in nature that even those in our own household will think we have wronged them. Now, he did not mean bitter animosity and hatred, but he meant that in the eyes of those with whom we fellowship, those with whom we love, and those with whom we live, that our devotion to him is to be so excessive from their point of view that they just cannot understand it. They may get upset, they may get mad, they may get angry, they may get bitter. He says it makes no difference. Our love for him is to exceed our devotion toward all others. And once in a while, some parent will call me and say, you mean to tell me that you believe that's what God wants my son to do? I say, it's not a question whether I believe it or not. Here's what he says, and I'm simply asking you to get on your knees with that boy, and you ask God with him if that's what he wants him to do. You see, Jesus not only came to bring peace, but his life within you is going to be like a sword in someone else's life. Because the commitment that you have to Jesus Christ is going to cross purposes with many people with whom you fellowship. Devotion to him means I follow him, whatever the price, and whoever may not understand. You see, that's difficult for us today because we think, well, the Christian ought to be soft and sweet and understanding, and that is true to some degree. But you see, no rivalry with Jesus. Now notice, I didn't say no rivalry with an institution or an idea or a philosophy. He said, follow me, the person of Jesus Christ. And I simply ask you this morning, is your life confused? Is there conflict in your life because you know that God is saying, this is what I want in your life, and somebody else is saying, why don't you do this? Why don't you do that? Why don't you do the other? I think this is best. Are you influenced by the crowd, a small group? Are you influenced by somebody on your job, somebody in your school, somebody in your home that you know what they're saying to you is rivalry. It creates friction and tension in your heart. And as a fellow said to me yesterday, he says, I know what I ought to do, but what? And I could say to him, you have rivalry in your heart. The Lord Jesus Christ is battling in your heart for your allegiance and loyalty, and you are trying to share it with someone else. Now listen, if you are going to be what you are under mandate to become, you'll lose some friends. You can bet your life on that. You'll lose some friends. But what I've discovered, those whom I have lost weren't really my friends. Because a true friend ought to be building me up, not tearing me down. And if my devotion and obedience to Jesus Christ means that I lose friends, I must lose whatever is necessary. Because to be built up by Him is far more than to have the praise and the approval of others. And I want to ask you, my friend, who is it in your life today that is a rival with your allegiance and devotion to Jesus Christ? Devotion to Him demands no rivalry within our heart. Now, while I've been talking, you've been thinking about what it is. Somebody, something, some group, whatever it might be, but something that has created friction between you and Jesus Christ. Something that will not let you have perfect peace and assurance that you're doing the right thing. Whatever it is, give it up. You say, but wait a minute, listen. How could you be forgiven without Him? You could not. How could you be blessed without Him? You could not. Nothing is worthy of rivaling our love and devotion to Jesus Christ. Some of you, you may be courting someone you're going to marry, and God's already told you that's not it. You better give them up. Some of you have made decisions influenced by groups, maybe where you work or whatever it might be. You better give them up. He says He'll not tolerate that. Because if you refuse knowing the truth now, and you know that, if you refuse giving Him total loyalty and allegiance and love and obedience to Him, knowing the truth, my friend, when we get to the last two verses, you're going to find out exactly what's going to happen in your life. Second thing I want you to notice is this. Look in verse 27. Whosoever doth not bear his cross and come after me cannot be my disciple. What is he saying? The second thing he's saying is this. The discipleship demands a devotion whereby we are willing to suffer willingly for Jesus' sake. Discipleship demands the devotion whereby we are willing to suffer for Jesus' sake. Now, when we talk about the blessings of God, and they are numerous, innumerable they are, but when you begin to be a New Testament disciple, my friend, you watch it. Somebody will be after you. Somebody will attack you. Somebody will persecute you. Somebody will begin to say all manner of evil against you falsely. He says, for my sake, because the one thing the devil can't stand is a believer becoming a disciple. Because suddenly, that one has become the potential of a multiplier of disciples for Jesus Christ, and the devil is going to attack. Listen, he did not say, whosoever doth not bear Christ's cross cannot be my disciple, but his own cross. Now, what does that mean? There are people who say that the cross we are to bear means physical suffering or disturbance in the home or a physical illness or suffering or some disease we may have or some accident, all kinds of things we may bring upon ourselves. That's not what that means. When he says, whosoever doth not bear his cross, he's speaking of one thing only. All the way through the New Testament, the cross always indicates suffering. And he is not speaking of suffering as a result of things we bring upon ourselves by violation of natural laws or spiritual laws. But he's speaking of suffering that comes our way because of, we have committed ourselves to be obedient to God. And my friend, if you obey God, you are going to suffer. There's no question about that. You see, this is why Jesus had throngs and flocks of people following him. And as long as he fed them and demonstrated his power through miracles, I mean, he had a tremendous congregation. But once he brought up the subject of the cross, the scripture says they turned and walked with him no more because men want what God has to offer up to the point of genuine discipleship. And I'm sure that if I preached an easy message, and you know, just sort of don't get too excited, and man, just talk about how good God is, how much He'll bless you, and let's forget this discipleship bit, we'd have a lot more folks around here. But my friend, it is not the number that God is after. He's after men and women who mean business for Him. And discipleship demands suffering. It is a devotion to Him whereby we are willing to suffer for His sake. What men say, what they do, what they attempt to do, we are willing to suffer without complaint, without grudge, without defense, and without bitterness. You see, lots of people can serve the Lord, and then they get all upset when the world attacks, or when the devil attacks in some way. But you see, discipleship means that we have come to the place we have been nailed to the cross. And brother, you can't kill a man who's dead. You can't hurt a man who's dead. You can't take from a man who's given it all away to begin with. You cannot steal from a man who has nothing. And why did He use the cross? Because the cross meant death, suffering, and shame for the glory of God. And discipleship, we said, means that a person has accepted Jesus Christ as Savior. That's glorious. Yielded to Him as Lord. That's wonderful. And who is available for the Lord Jesus Christ to reproduce His life through us in the life of someone else. That may mean you're going to suffer mockery, all kinds of persecution, whatever it may be. But He says, ye cannot be My disciple unless you are willing to freely, without bitterness and begrudging, suffer for Jesus' sake. And my friend, I believe if we could get a hold of that verse in our heart, there'd be a lot less telephone calls to the pastor. Oh, do you know what so-and-so's done to me? Because of my witness for Jesus. Now, most of the time, that's not the problem. Most of the time, it's not the witness for Jesus, it's some other problem. But my friend, when it is because you have been faithful to God, praise God. Every once in a while when somebody attacks me, I just say, thank you, Lord. Praise God, hallelujah. Because if everybody loved me for everything, I'd know there's something wrong somewhere. Because He said, beware if the world speak well of you. If everybody speaks well of you, watch out. But friend, when you're obedient to God, you will stir up a strange animosity. Let me tell you what it is. What it is this. Jesus in you is reflecting through you to them what they ought to be. And when they're committed to not being that, you irritate them. So that your obedience to Him is an irritation to them. And your irritation to them invokes animosity and persecution towards you. And they think of all kinds of things to say about you. You just say, thank you, Lord, you're keeping your word. So persecuted they with the prophets which were before you. You can expect that from someone whose life is irritated by your obedience to God. Now, if you were to tell them that, they won't understand that. And that's what makes it difficult sometimes. But He says, unless you're willing to bear persecution without bitterness, without retaliation, and without defense, He says, ye cannot be My disciple. My friend, discipleship demands something. It demands a devotion to Him that knows no defense when attacked, but accepts it from God and says, thank you, Lord. I must need what you're sending, and I'm going to trust you to do in my life all that you desire. When Jesus went to that cross, He went in obedience to God the Father. He did not begrudge one drop of blood, and His giving His life meant salvation for mankind. Third thing I want you to notice, He says, whosoever doth not bear his cross and come after Me cannot be My disciple. Not only does discipleship demand the devotion of love beyond all others. Not only does it demand a devotion of a willingness to suffer without complaint, but thirdly, that discipleship demands a devotion whereby we are willing to follow Him, period. Because you see, to follow Him means to obey Him. Obey Him how? Obey Him in His words. Obey Him in His walk. Obey Him in His way of life. Obey Him in His will. That His walk, words, way, and will may be an expression of our own life. And that our life would be an expression of that in Him. When He said, follow Me, He didn't say, follow Me up so far. He didn't say, follow Me till you get 30. Follow Me till you get 65. Follow Me in this situation, but don't worry about it over here. To follow Him means that everything He wants, we want. And even, listen, even when we don't want what he wants, just do it anyway. You say, now how can you do that? Now, my friend, if you give your heart to the Lord Jesus Christ and he becomes Lord in your life, here's what you're saying. A true disciple must say this, Lord, there'll be some things I don't like. Lord, there'll be some places I don't want to go. Lord, there'll be some things I don't want to say. But whether I want to or not, I'm going to do it because you said do it. My friend, I believe that a disciple must move to the point of devotion to Jesus Christ whereby, by his own will, he is locked into the will of God. And I mean by locked in this. When you get yourself in a position of devotion and obedience and loyalty to him, whereby you can honestly say, Lord, above everything else in this world, I want to be obedient to your will. Put the pressure on me, God. Just move me in, squeeze me tight, put me in the vise, but make me obedient regardless of my old fleshly nature. Now, dear brother, when you get to that point, you watch what he'll do. He'll squeeze the daylights out of you when you rebel against him because you have committed yourself to that kind of discipleship. Follow him wherever that leads. Fourth thing I want you to notice, he says in verse 33, having given the illustration of a man who started the bill but had not counted the cost properly, and a man who was going to war who also had not counted the cost properly, he says in verse 33, likewise, whosoever he be of you that forsaketh not all that he hath, he cannot be my disciple. Discipleship demands a devotion to Jesus Christ whereby we are willing to give everything to him without reservation. Now, people read that and they say, well, now I think I know what he meant by that. What he meant by that was that we're just sort of willing to. That's not what he said. Discipleship is not merely a subject. It is a way of life. It is a way of life that is to characterize our attitudes, our habits, our actions, everything about us. Discipleship demands our devotion to the point that we are willing to say, Lord, here is everything. I hold nothing in return. Now, what does he mean by that? Well, we look around and we say, what is it in my life that I love the most? Give it to Jesus. What are the things in my life? Give them to him. And my friend, week after next, I'm going to talk about the detachment of discipleship. That is that we must become detached from this world while we're living in it and are living in him and he living his life through us. And what he's simply saying here is this, that if a man is going to be a true disciple, he's got to give it all away. Whatever God wants to give him back, that's fine. But he must give it all up to him, his family, his possessions, his self-will, everything given to him. Lord, if obedience to you demands the furthermost part of the earth, I am willing to go. And let me give you a couple of illustrations. Stephen Olford, who's preached in this pulpit, said some time ago, and of an illustration of his own life, that when he was in engineering school and his professor had said to him what a tremendous job he was doing and he hoped when he finished he'd be able to come back one day and take his place, God called him to preach the gospel. And Stephen Olford said, I knew that I had to quit school before I got my degree because, he said, I had this tremendous battle in my heart. And the battle was, I was saying, if I didn't make it in the ministry, I would always have my engineering degree to fall back on. He said, this tremendous rivalry set up in my heart. This tremendous frustration and doubt and anxiety set up in my heart because, he said, he knew that he must burn every bridge behind him and do what Jesus said, and that is forsake everything, barring nothing, burn every bridge, that wherever God called him, he'd be willing to go and never turn back. So he quit. They called him a fool. They thought it was ridiculous. They thought it was crazy not to get his degree. He said, but for me, I knew that forsaking everything meant that I must burn every bridge behind me and obey God. Ian Thomas was going to school. They were friends, both at the same time. And he had a goal. He was a gold medal student in medicine. When God laid the impression upon his heart to share the gospel around the world, he said he knew he must quit before he got that degree, or else he would see that he could always fall back on that. If something happened in the ministry that he didn't make it, he could always fall back to being a medical doctor, and he would have that in reserve. He said, I knew that when he said forsake everything, that meant every single bridge had to be burned. Nothing left. Just do it. Obey God regardless of the consequences. I could not help but think, in listening to those two testimonies, a few weeks before this church called me as pastor, I had a stack of letters about so high on my desk from pulpit committees all over this country. Wanted to know that since I was in trouble, that they wanted, if they could consider me as their pastor. I got on my knees and I said, now, Lord, you've got to give me some wisdom about something in a hurry. And here's what I did. I simply, after I got up off my knees one day, I shoved every one of those letters in the trash can. I said, dear God, if they throw me out on my head, I'm going to be obedient to God, whatever the consequences may be. And I got the most beautiful, perfect peace in all of my heart. Now, listen. It is amazing how the devil will let you hold to one single thread that you can wiggle your way back across the river in case you don't make it. He'll do anything to keep one thread of attachment in your life. And I believe when the people of God burn all of their bridges and they say, Lord, regardless of the consequences, here is my life. My friend, something is going to happen to your testimony and your witness. The fire of God is going to begin to burn brightly in your life. And this old world is going to begin to look and see and feel the heat of the people of God moving in their lives and influencing them because their devotion to Jesus knows no limitation. You see, one torch of a man can light the torch in hundreds and millions of people's lives. But there's got to be devotion. And you see, a disciple is a man whose devotion to Jesus Christ knows no limitation. Now listen. Got two choices. Verse 34. Salt, use it every day, probably. Salt is good. But if the salt has lost its savor or its seasoning power, wherewith shall it be salted? Now somebody says, well, but salt can't do that. The salt that he was referring to was the salt of that day which had many, many impurities in it. And sodium chloride, which is the salt, would oftentimes be bleached out. And what they had left was simply the impurities that didn't season anything. You know what he's saying? Now watch this, dear brother. Whoever you are, whatever you're thinking, he is saying to you and to me, if we are not willing to pay the price in our devotion and loyalty and allegiance to Jesus Christ, if we are not willing to become New Testament disciples, then we choose to become useless to God. Now watch this. You're already saved, and if you're unavailable for him to have his way in your life, then you can't be used. So what do you have? Now, my friend, I think I would do anything under God's heaven if I could get this simple truth in your heart. Listen carefully. Far too long, we have been satisfied. You see, here's what we've done. We've brought God's standard down to about where we think we can live comfortably. And if we can just go to church and love the Lord a little bit, read the Bible and pray and give a little bit, if we've brought it down to the point that if we can do that, maybe give to missions and a few other things, if we can do that, we have so seared our conscience that we are no longer pricked about his standard. We've brought it down to where it is comfortable to us. Thereby, we can be what we've always been and never get upset. And my friend, listen, whatever it takes before God, don't let yourself be trapped by the circumstances of this age that is a lukewarm age for God. He wants to do something that is astronomically, absolutely unbelievable among his people. But he cannot do that in the life of the man who's saved and satisfied, who is unavailable and therefore useless before God. Now listen. You say, well, I'm a Sunday school teacher. I'm this, I'm that, I'm the other. That's not what he said. He said, we are to be disciples. Now listen, some of you are 60, 65 years of age. I am just as intent to see God do that in your life as I am the life of a man who's 40. And some of you are 16, and it's just as important for it to happen in your life as the man who's 60. If you're unavailable for him to make you a disciple, then you, when it comes to bearing fruit that is lasting and fruitful and pleasing to God, if you're not available for him to make you a disciple, you are useless before God. Now, you see, here's what the mind says. The mind says, but look at all these things I'm doing for God. Now, listen, they weigh heavy when we bring the standard down. But if the standard is discipleship, and that's God's standard, and it will not budge from where he put it 2,000 years ago, it makes no difference what I may, in my mind, how low I may bring it down. He's still displeased. And what I'm asking you is this. If God's standard and mandate for the believer is discipleship, saved, Lord of your life, and he is continuously reproducing his life through your life day by day, if that is his demand upon your life, my friend, can you be satisfied being less? I tell you, no, you cannot be satisfied. And the world is hungering and thirsting and crying and weeping and bleeding and dying and hoping and listening for somebody to give them some kind of help, to say that he is the way. They not only need to hear it from the lips, they need to see it in the life. And when God's people become living torches of discipleship where they work and where they go to school and where they live, this old world is going to shake its head to say, God must be alive, he must be real, and Jesus Christ must be the Son of God. But there is a price. And what I'm asking you this morning, from God's standard, how much does your devotion weigh in the light of God? Does it weigh enough to make you a New Testament disciple?
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0: Would you turn to John chapter 13? I want us to read, beginning in verse 31 through verse 35. John chapter 13. We've been in a series on discipleship. We defined what discipleship was, and then we talked about the demands of discipleship, and then of the devotion of it, and this morning the badge of a true disciple. John chapter 13, beginning in verse 31, he says, "Therefore, when he was gone out, Jesus said, 'Now is the Son of Man glorified, and God is glorified in him. If God be glorified in him, God shall also glorify him in himself, and shall straightway glorify him.' Little children, yet a little while, and I am with you. Ye shall seek me, and as I said unto the Jews, whither I go, ye cannot come. So now I say to you, a new commandment I give unto you, that ye love one another as I have loved you, that ye also love one another. By this shall all men know that ye are my disciples, if ye have love one to another." Now, we have seen that discipleship is not optional but mandatory, and that discipleship and a believer are not synonymous, that a believer is a person who has received the Lord Jesus Christ as personal Savior. But the discipleship demands much more than that, for a disciple is a person who has accepted Jesus Christ as Savior, yielded to Jesus Christ as Lord, and one who is available for Jesus Christ to reproduce himself through him in the life of someone else. A disciple is attempting to instruct and build up another in order that the other may do the same for someone else. Jesus has called all of us to be disciples. Some have responded and some have not. He gave us in the 14th chapter of Luke a very clear picture of the price tag of discipleship. And that is that discipleship demands love and loyalty for him above love and loyalty for all others. That it demands obedience to him. That it demands the forsaking of all else, that is, a sacrifice of everything else. Whatever he demands of us to surrender unto him to be his disciples, that's the price of discipleship. When you look at the price tag, I think oftentimes this is where many of us back off. But it is a matter of backing off from life at its best. And it is a matter of stepping away from the maximum that God has provided for every single one of his believers. Now, there are many things to be said about disciples, many things the Bible says about them as to their function, as to their work, their activity, their ministry. But the primary thing that I want us to note this morning is this. that when Jesus had summed up all the activity of a disciple, then he said to those men, there is one distinguishing mark of a disciple that sets him apart from all else. And apart from this, you'll never be able to spot one if you see them. Because you see, there are many people today who are doing many of the things that Jesus described as the activity or the attitude of a disciple. But he says in these two verses, here is the way you can spot a disciple. Here is the way you can identify one who is a true, genuine disciple of the Lord Jesus Christ. Now, I believe that if a believer is honest with the Word of God, you cannot be satisfied with yourself until you have at least said to the Lord God, I do want to be a true New Testament disciple. I want to be committed to that, Lord. And I want you to do in my life whatever is necessary to sand me down, prune me back, sculpt me out, conform me, break me, shatter me. But God, don't give me up until you have conformed me to your likeness. Anything less than a desire to be maximum for him is displeasing to him, is a discredit to the Christian life, and my friend, is a step of misery in your life. So the standard is high. Men can attempt to bring it down. God never lowers it, not even an eighth of an inch. Now he says there's a way you can spot a disciple. And he says it three times in these two verses. He says, a new commandment I give unto you. And what is that? That ye love one another. As I have loved you, that you also love one another. Verse 35. By this, that is, by this love one toward another, all men will be able to spot you and identify you and detect you as being one of my disciples. That is, if you have love one to another. When you think of discipleship and you think of this matter of loving each other, I think there are three things that he says here that I want you to get in your mind. The first one is this. First of all, he issues a command to us concerning this badge of discipleship that we are to wear. Jesus is saying that the true disciple is going to wear a badge. Now, it's not going to be on his coat, not even necessarily be on his lips, but it's going to be on his heart. It's going to be a badge that cannot be covered. You can't cover it up with a coat. You can't wear it on the outside. It is from within, and it will be a badge that you cannot hide. It will be an expression of something on the inside. He said, by this shall all men know that you are my disciples, when you wear the badge of loving one another. Now, I want you to notice the command that he gives us here. He says, first of all, it is a new commandment that I give to you, that you love one another. Now, the content of that command is simple. He's simply saying to us that as a disciple, we are to love each other. Now, listen, there's a lot in the Bible about loving your enemies, and we would agree that we ought to love lost people and have compassion for people who are not Christians. And oftentimes, in our emphasis on loving our enemies or loving the lost, loving the heathen, we forget that Jesus did not say, by this shall all men know that you are my disciples, that you love the lost. But he was saying to a group of disciples that the disciples love each other. Therefore, that love is a love for one disciple for the other disciple, of one brother toward his brother. In the fellowship of the kingdom of God, God's people are identified by the outside world that they are loving each other. And so often our emphasis is on loving our enemy, identified by the outside world that they are loving each other. And so often our emphasis is on loving our enemies. He says, by this shall all men know that you are my disciples, that in the fellowship of God, in the church of the Lord Jesus Christ, among his disciples, you are detected and identified and distinguished from all other groups by a penetrating, by a sense and a quality and a depth of love that is completely beyond the understanding of the world. They will not understand how we can love and love and love one another. But there is a contrast in what he's saying. Listen, he says, a new commandment that I give unto you, that you love one another. And the new commandment is not that you love your brother as you love yourself. He says, I want you to have a higher quality of love than that. That is the quality of love, that is, whereby you and I are able to love others as Jesus Christ loves us and loves others. He says, it is a new commandment that I give unto you, that you love your brother as I love you. It puts it on a whole entirely different plane. He says it is a new commandment, a contrast to the old commandment. In the Old Testament, he says an eye for an eye and a tooth for a tooth. In the New Testament, it is love your brother. He says pray for those who despitefully use you and persecute you and say all manner of evil against you falsely for my sake. So persecuted they the prophets which were before you. He says love one another. Love each other. Always be given.

15th chapter, verse 17. These things I command you, that you love one another. Then, if you will notice throughout the scripture, and there are many, many passages in the Bible. Look in Romans, if you will, chapter 13. And here again, Paul, in his emphasis of our relationship to each other, says in verse 8, owe no man anything but to love one another, for he that loveth another hath fulfilled the law. He says our only debt to another man should be to love him. In 1 Peter chapter 1, verse 22, he says, seeing you have purified your souls in obeying the truth through the Spirit unto unfeigned love of the brethren, see that you love one another. And then in 1 John chapter 3, verse 14, he says, we know that we have passed from death unto life because we love the brethren. John says, a test of discipleship, a test of your genuineness would be that you love your brother. Then in the fourth chapter of 1 John, the same epistle, he says in verse 7, beloved, let us love one another, for love is of God, and everyone that loveth is born of God and knoweth God. Verse 11, same chapter, beloved, if God so loved us, we ought also to love one another. Verse 21, same chapter. And this commandment have we from him, that he who loveth God loveth his brother also. So you see, God intends for us to be known by our love toward each other. Now, we like to put on some other badge, but there it is. There is his command. He said, it is a new commandment that I give unto you. And throughout the scripture, there is the constant reminder that the believer will be detected, distinguished. He'll be spotted. You can know him when you see him by what? By his love toward others. So Jesus said, a new commandment I give unto you, that you love one another even as I have loved you, that you love one another. Now, there's a caution here that I think we need to remember. Remember this. You cannot live a disciplined life. Now, watch this. You cannot live a disciplined life and be disciplined in two-thirds of your life and undisciplined in the other. You will soon be undisciplined in your total life. And what I want you to see is this, that the Christian life is a complexity of ideas, of understanding, of emotion, of the commitment of the will. Therefore, when we say total commitment, that's exactly what Jesus demands. A disciple is one who has given himself wholly and totally and absolutely to the Lord Jesus Christ. Every facet of his life under the scrutiny and the wisdom and the obedient will of God. Therefore, when he says love one another, I cannot hold on to my rights and my selfishness in one area and claim to be right with God, claim to be a disciple, if I am not able to conquer my lack of love for somebody in one, two, or three areas of our life. So I think there's a caution here about this matter. And then the capacity to do what he said. He says, love one another as I have loved you. Now, you and I know that there are differences of personalities, there are differences in temperaments, there are differences in attitudes, desires, likes, and dislikes. Therefore, when you get a large group of people together, you're not ever going to find everybody who likes everybody else. There'll be things about the way people live, what they say, their temperament, all of this will be different. Some people are not able to grasp, reach out, and accept someone else as they are. And so as a result, sometime their love narrows down to a fine pinpoint. Finally, it is not there at all, and there is a lack of love. Now, it is one thing to have the absence of love. It is something else for the absence of love to grow into bitterness. He's simply saying to us here that the mark of a disciple is a man who has matured enough in his spiritual life that he is able to reach out and love those who are absolutely unlovely. Now, I believe Jesus Christ was God and man, but I am certain that the man, the human part of the Lord Jesus Christ, must have been tested many times with old Simon Peter. He was always jumping out front and making the decision and want to bullnose his way through and want to be first, sit at the Father's right hand. You name it, he had to be first. I'm sure that Jesus, his patience was tested many times with Peter. But he loved him. In his deity, he was able easily to reach out and engulf and pull Peter to himself and love him into submission and humility and brokenness until he shattered him and conquered him with love. Now, a disciple is one who

0: is maturing to the point that he is able to reach out and engulf someone else who is unlovely and love him anyway. You say, but, my friend, notice this, watch this. The man who says, I love him, but does not love him. Because love knows no limitation of buts. The fellow says, I love you, but I know immediately what he's saying is, but there are some areas that I do not love. The disciple does not put limitations upon his love because Jesus said, you're to love one another as I have loved you. And my friend, he's forgiven me for 10,000 times 10,000. And I never remember getting on my knees and confessing 1 John 1:9 and naming my sins specifically and Jesus responding saying, now Charles, I'm going to forgive you, but never said that. He never implied it in the scripture. There is no hint of that anywhere. When he says forgive, he says he forgives us absolutely, totally, completely. He said to Peter, not 7 times 7, not 70 times 7, but you just keep on forgiving because the disciple is mature enough in his love and devotion to Christ that he can reach out and grab and hold and conquer by love the most unlovely type of person. He says, a new commandment that I've given you. Now watch this. Far too often, we fall into the category and the pattern of the world. The world says, do me, I'll do you back. And you know if you're in business that industry all over America today is a competition that oftentimes reaches down into the gutter for its tactics. And so often some businessman in this fellowship says, how in the world can you be a Christian today working with people like that? Listen, the Bible says that love never fails, period. He didn't say except you're in business. He didn't say except you're married to the wrong person. He said love never fails. And you know what God is looking for? I believe that God is looking for a fellowship of people who are willing to put him to the test in every single facet of the Bible, every facet of every commandment. He's looking for some people who are willing to believe him whatever it costs them individually or corporately as a body. That is discipleship. A new commandment that I give unto you, that you love each other as I have loved you. Now, I want you to notice something else here. He says, and here's the key to the whole thing. He says, a new commandment that I give unto you, that you love one another as I have loved you. Now, he describes here the character of this badge we're to wear. Not on the outside, you can't see it on the outside, but it's something that you feel from a man's heart. When you think about wearing a badge, you think about the identification. Jesus is saying the character, the depth, the quality of love that the believer is to have is wrapped up in one little key word. And you see that both those verses are wrapped up around one word. The smallest word, he says that we are to love one another as I have loved you. Now, let's think about that for a moment. You say, but you cannot love like Jesus loved. You've missed something. Let's first of all see how he loved, how he's expecting a disciple to love, and then see the capacity he has given to every believer to love as he's loved. How did Jesus love? Well, when you look at his life, I think the first thing you have to say about the quality of love, and we're talking about now the quality of the character of the badge you wear in your heart of love. First of all, he loved others selflessly. Listen, he did not love men asking, what are they going to do for me in return? He did not love others expecting to be loved in return. He just loved them for what they were. And you see, one of the reasons we cannot love others is we are afraid we're going to be hurt. Now watch this. The disciple is willing to pour out his heart to his brother, whether he's hurt or not hurt. And he says in 1 John, that fourth chapter, that perfect love casteth out all fear of being loved, receiving that love or not receiving it. When one is able to love selflessly, he loves someone else and expects nothing in return. The second quality I think is evident in his love here is that he loved sacrificially. Jesus knew no limits on his love. He was able to love men who could offer nothing in return and who at the same time would crucify him on a cross. Now listen, the disciple must be able to love when he's going to be mistreated, when he's going to be criticized, when he's going to be, when someone's going to be disloyal to him. He's going to be able to love and love and love in spite of that. Now listen, do not be deceived. My friend, if you love like a true disciple, it's going to cost you. It's going to cost you pain. It's going to cost you suffering, because some people you love will never love you back. Some people you will attempt to love do not know how to love. Some people that you will try to love and reach out to will not reach back. They will turn a deaf ear. They will turn their bitterness upon you. But I believe, as I've studied these passages of Scripture here and others throughout the Bible, I believe what God is attempting to say to us is this, that the evidence of a maturing disciple is that in the face of conflict, in the face of bitterness, in the face of barriers and resistance to love, that the true disciple keeps tunneling through and will lay his love on the altar to be spat upon, shattered, trampled, criticized, judged, but he keeps on loving and trusting that love eventually will conquer that which is unlovely. And Jesus loved in that way. He loved sacrificially. He loved understandingly. And you see, here again is a mistake we make. Once in a while somebody will say, I hope you don't disappoint me. Now, my friend, listen. The man who says, I love you, I hope you will never disappoint me, is not loving you, he's loving himself. He loves himself and is afraid. Thereby, what does he do? He is afraid you're going to disappoint him, and therefore, he's afraid to pour out his total love. He's holding something back. Understanding love, like Jesus had, reached out and did not say to Simon Peter, now, Simon Peter, I love you. I hope you'll never disappoint me, because listen, and if you're a husband or a wife or even a teenager, you've lived in a family, you know that when you live with people long enough, you begin to discover the things that irritate them. You discover the things they like and don't like. You discover their weaknesses and their strengths and their moods. All of us have all of that. Now, if we'd all be honest, we just have to realize that all of us are imperfect. We'll never be able to please everybody. That's not what Jesus said. He didn't say, please one another. Aren't you glad he didn't say that? We just had to give up and quit right there. He didn't say, please one another. He said, love one another. Listen, the quality of discipleship love is the quality of love that reaches out and says, yes, there are weaknesses, there are sins, there are all kinds of things that are wrong, but I'm going to love him anyway. Discipleship love is the kind that bases its love not upon the expectation of the other person living up to what you expect, but it is the kind of love that seeks to understand the faults and the failures and the weaknesses of the other, realizing that the one who's doing the loving has the same problem, maybe in some other area to some degree. It is an understanding love. Then I think it's clear here when he said, we're to love one another as I have loved you. What kind of love did Jesus have? A forgiving love. Always forgiving. At no time did he ever say, at this point, forgiveness is cut off, no more forgiveness. But he was a constantly forgiving love. Now you see, the opposite of that, I suppose, and the greatest deterrent, greatest enemy of love is found in Hebrews chapter 12. Turn there for a moment, if you will. Hebrews chapter 12. Here is the one thing you do not want to allow in your life. It is absolutely and completely diametrically opposed to the life of a disciple. It'll slip into your life if you don't deal with it instantly the moment it begins to breed in your heart. Chapter 12 of Hebrews, verse 14, listen. Follow peace with all men and holiness of life, without which no man shall see the Lord. Look diligently, lest any man fail of the grace of God, lest any root of bitterness springing up trouble you, and therefore many be defiled. Now what is he saying? He's saying simply this, that there is no place for bitterness in the life of the believer, in the life of the disciple, because he says bitterness breeds a disease that is a killer. And not only will it kill the person who is bitter, but it will defile those about you. Therefore, it is absolutely scripturally inconceivable that a man who loves God could be bitter toward his brother and claim to be a disciple of the Lord Jesus Christ. For you see, the mark of the love of the Lord Jesus Christ was he was always forgiving. And sometimes somebody will trample you in the dirt verbally, but he says in spite of that, get up, and you may have to pray and tell God to change your attitude, whatever it is. Don't let the root of bitterness drop the seed in your life, and you begin to grow bitter towards someone else, because I'm going to tell you what will happen. My friend, bitterness not only will kill your peace, not only will it kill your joy and your happiness, it not only will kill you emotionally, it will literally kill you physically. Bitterness is a physical, physiological, psychological, emotional killer in the life of anyone. It is a destroyer in the life, a destroyer in the home, a destroyer in the business, a destroyer in the fellowship. Bitterness has no place in the life of the disciple. Because you see, bitterness says, I am not forgiving. Bitterness says, I want my own rights. Bitterness says, I want my own way. Bitterness says, I insist on my way. Well, none of that is consistent with the Word of God. I think Paul wrote it beautifully, and the man who paraphrased the Living Bible put it this way, that a disciple's quality of love is like this. Love is very patient and kind, never jealous or envious, never boastful or proud, never haughty or selfish or rude. Love does not demand its own way. It is not irritable, nor is it touchy. It does not hold grudges and will hardly even notice when someone else does it wrong. Never glad about injustice. Rejoices whenever truth wins out. Now watch this. If you love someone, you'll be loyal to him no matter what the cost. You'll always believe in him, always expect the best of him, and always stand your ground to defend him. Now, my friend, that's Paul's way of describing New Testament discipleship love. Now, the third thing I want you to notice here is the claim that Jesus insists upon concerning this matter of the badge of love. For he says, by this, that is, by the fact that we love one another, shall all men know that you are my disciples if you have love one toward another. You say, now wait a minute. Did you not say that a disciple is a person who is a learner from his teacher and therefore and also a liver of what he learns? That's right. That a disciple is one who follows Jesus? That's right. Obeys Jesus? That's right. Loves him with a loyalty above all of us? That's right. One who's willing to forsake all of us for him? That's right. But now, wait a minute. There are people today who have manifest those attitudes toward other men than Jesus. There are people today who have tremendously dedicated, committed followers. That's why Jesus did not stop with what he said in that 14th chapter of Luke. He did not stop with describing a disciple by saying this is the price he must pay. But Jesus says there is one crowning price tag on discipleship, and that is the desire and the maturing, and notice I say maturing, growing capacity to love your brother in the Lord Jesus Christ. Because all these other things are attitudes or actions that anybody could exhibit toward anyone else. But loving each other without limitations, loving each other, pouring out yourself sacrificially before someone who does not love you and reaching out to them is the badge of discipleship that puts the crown on everything else Jesus said. Now, we've made a common mistake, and this is it. A common mistake is we have said by action and probably in ignorance down through the years, a disciple is known by his membership in the church. But that's not what Jesus said. He is known by the fact that he's been baptized by some denomination to a fellowship. That's not what he said. Discipleship is known by the badge of doctrine. If a man believes certain things in the Word of God, you know he's a disciple. He didn't say that. A man is a disciple by the knowledge he has of the book and of the ways of God. But he didn't say that. A disciple is known by the fact that he shares his faith. And he didn't say that either. And my friend, you could run the gamut of all the things that we have listed today as signs, identifications of a disciple, and you come up in a dead end until you come to John chapter 13. That the crowning one of all is that we love one another. Now, I think Ogmandino in his book has beautifully described the quality of love that I think every disciple ought to have. He says, in describing the attitude in this man, I don't even know whether he's a Christian or not, but he has beautifully summed up the quality of love that I think God would have us to have for each other as a mark of discipleship. And as he describes the scope of our love, here's what he says. He says, I will love the ambitious, for they can inspire me. I will love the failures, for they can teach me. I will love the kings, for they are but human. I will love the rich, for they are yet lonely. I will love the poor, for they are so many. I will love the young for the faith that they hold. I will love the old for the wisdom they share. I will love the beautiful for their eyes of sadness. And I will love the ugly for their souls of peace. Isn't that beautiful? The life of a disciple is a life of love. If it is not a life of love, it is not a life of disciple. Then he says on the next page of that book something that is so beautiful. He says, when I approach a man, I will say to myself in silence, I love you. That is, every person I meet, I will say to myself, but in silence, quietly, I love you. Now, my friend, should that not be true of every disciple of the Lord Jesus Christ, that every person we approach to ourselves, silently, we simply reach out to them in our heart and say, I love you. And then he describes it. He says, when I approach a man and I say to him silently to myself, but in my heart to him, I love you. He says, those words will be evident by the sparkle in my eye. Those words will unruffle my brow. They'll put a smile upon my lips and an echo in my voice that the one I meet will know that deep in my heart I care and that I love him. And when I read that 13th chapter of John, and he says, every disciple will wear this badge, that you love one another as I have loved you, selflessly, sacrificially, understandingly, forgivingly, we are to love one another. And I wonder what would happen. And I believe God wants to demonstrate what will happen in a fellowship of people who will commit themselves to the badge of discipleship, that in their heart, not on their clothes, in their heart, every person we meet, we will meet him to say, I love you. And when you say that, as Mendino says so beautifully, he'll see a sparkle in your eye, your brow will become unruffled, a smile upon your lips, and an echo in your voice that will say to him deep down inside, there is something within him that I need within my heart. The badge of discipleship is that you and I love one another. Are you wearing that today in such a way that nobody will have to ask you, watch you, or question you, but it flows from a heart of pure love? Lord Jesus, we thank you that you've taught us to love, and then you sent the Holy Spirit to indwell us to make it possible for us to do what we could never do within our own strength, within our own emotions, and that is to love one another. We pray that we might be known by that above all else. For that is the badge that you've given us to wear. You've commanded that we wear it. You've made provision for it to be reality within our hearts through the indwelling Spirit. And now we come today to ask you to cleanse us, to empty us of anything and everything, of any attitude and every attitude that would keep us from being able to pour out our heart upon the altar of love, that as you loved us, we would love you. Understanding us as you have, you still loved us. All of our weaknesses, all of our faults, all of our failures, you've always been there with outstretched arms. We want you to conform us and conform our emotions and our love that it might be just like your love. That we would reach out to one another. We would reach out to people everywhere. And that we might be able to say in the power of the Holy Spirit, patterned after the life of Jesus, I love you. Knowing that the one who hears that will see something and feel something supernatural happen in his life. For we ask it in Jesus' name and for his sake. And while our heads are bowed and eyes are closed, and God has spoken to your heart, my friend, I want to say to you who are yet to receive Christ as your Savior, if you've never done that, you've never understood what love really is. And my friend, you don't understand what it means to genuinely be loved. I want to invite you to Him today, to tell Him that you're turning your life over to Him, that you're confessing your sin to Him, that you're putting your life in His hands, and you want Him to do in you and through you what you need so desperately. Then, my friend, if you have been dealt with constantly by God, He's spoken to your heart. He's dealt with your life. He's calling you into His service. And you've reneged on Him. I want to ask you this morning to surrender your will to His will, which is the price of discipleship, that your love and loyalty to Him would set no limitations on what you're willing to do or have Him do through you, for you, in you, and to you. And then, my friend, if God has zeroed in on your life today and He said, well, you don't love one another, you need to settle that. It may be that you've lost and had a great loss in your life. It may be that you've lost something that you cherish very, very dearly. It may be that you'll have to ask the Lord to give you the kind of peace and joy and happiness that you need and help you to be able to love those who may be responsible. It may be today that in your life there's somebody that's dwindled and caused your love to shrink back, shrivel up, and begin to die. My friend, don't settle for less than the best. Tell God today, you'll lay your face on the altar. You're willing to be trampled, but you're not willing to be disobedient to God. He loves you, wants to give you all that He's provided for you, and awaits your position of obedience. Whatever the reason, whatever the decision you ought to make, somebody, will you obey the Lord today as a disciple of Jesus Christ?
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0: Lord, can't you teach me some things without giving me the experience? Number one, can't you teach me how to be obedient without sending me through some form of adversity? Can't I just read the Bible and pray and take my stand upon the Word and learn all these things that I'm supposed to learn without suffering the winds of adversity? There are folks who believe that you can avoid all types of adversity growing in the Lord. All you have to do is read the Bible, take your stand upon the Word of God, resist all sickness, resist all suffering, resist all pain, all trial, all tribulation, and grow up to be a mighty saint. My friends, you're going to be very disappointed. That's just not the way life is. And if you'll turn to 2 Corinthians chapter 12 and hear the principles so clearly given in the Word of God that God advances us spiritually through times of adversity. We've said that they come from three different directions, either from God, something that He sends into our life. They may come from Satan, or it may be our own undoing of our own sin. And of course, sin will bring adversity with it. Paul learned some great lessons. He learned a lot. He experienced a great deal before he ever came to be able to say what he says in 2 Corinthians chapter 12. He says in verse 9, I learned this. He says, God told him, my grace is sufficient for you, for power is perfected, brought to maturity in weakness. Most gladly, therefore, Paul says, I will rather boast about my weaknesses. What I once shunned and tried to overcome and refused and resisted, he says, now I see in my weakest moments that the power of Christ flows through me with its greatest sense of effectiveness. Therefore, I have learned, he says, to be content with weaknesses, with insults, distresses, persecutions, difficulties, that is, all types of adversities. He says, because I have learned that when I come to the end of myself, he says, that's when I learn by experience and am able to experience the resurrection power of Jesus Christ in my life.
3: Now, more than likely, most of you are saved today. And as best you know your life, you are trying to live a Christian life. And as you look around, maybe you can't find anything that needs to be confessed or repented of. And so you think, well, everything must be right because I'm not sick. I'm not suffering anything financially. And if I'm well and my job is doing well and I have what I need and nobody's sick, then everything must be right. And I want to show you, that's an old Hebrew perspective. And that is, the Hebrews back in the Old Testament thought that one of the evidences that everything was right between them and God was that He was prospering them in their finances and in their health. Does it not say in the book of Romans that God says concerning the lost man, He says, don't you know that the goodness of God comes your way for the purpose of leading you to repentance, so that good health and prosperity and the absence of adversity for the moment is no guarantee that you're where God wants you to be, or that God is accomplishing in that moment what He chooses to accomplish. And you and I would agree, I believe, that God's overall purpose for our life is that He might be glorified in us. There are many, many people who have a very short-sighted idea about what God's purpose is in their life. And many people who hear the gospel over and over and over again, especially if they go to church and the pastor keeps talking about how to be saved, how to be saved, how to be saved, which is very important, but that's the door, that's not the final story. And if a person hears that over and over and over again, they finally get the idea that what God's after is trying to get us all saved. My friend, what God is after in your life and my life is not just to get us saved, or else He would never have said this in Ephesians chapter 1. He says that God chose us, that is you and I, those of us who are saved, He chose us in Christ Jesus in His atoning death at the cross. He chose us in Him before the foundation of the world, not that we would escape hell, but that what? He chose us in order that we might be holy and blameless before Him. That is, it is God's sanctifying process that He's foreordained, predestined. He says He predestinated us to be conformed to the likeness of His Son, Jesus Christ. Salvation isn't God's big purpose. That is only part of it. Salvation isn't God's big plan. That's only part of it. Salvation is only part of the design of God for your life and my life. He says He's purpose to glorify Himself in you and me. And the way He has gone about to do that is that He sent His only begotten Son, Jesus Christ, at the cross to die for your sins and mine. That wasn't sufficient. Jesus says, it is expedient for you that I go away. If I don't go away, the Comforter will not come. But if I go, I will send the Comforter. He'll be in you, with you, and upon you, in order that what you now are incapable of being, what you now are inadequate to do, when the Holy Spirit comes, who is a part of the Trinity, who will live through you and in you my life, when He comes, you will be equipped and enabled to first of all become and then to do what pleases the Heavenly Father, which was always uppermost in the mind of Jesus Christ. He said, I am the Father of one. If you've seen me, you've seen the Father. He prayed in John chapter 17 that you and I would be one with Him and that we might be one with them, that is, with the Trinity. And God glorifies Himself when He is expressed through us, our countenance, our behavior, our conduct, our conversation. When we are exemplifying the Lord Jesus Christ, He is most glorified. So that His big overall purpose for you and me is not that we simply stay out of hell. His big overall purpose in us is that we would reflect His very life. And so if you happen to be one of those Christians who's been saved a long time, you're sort of satisfied being saved. You're convinced and persuaded that your sins have been forgiven. You've been pardoned, reconciled, justified, forgiven, accepted, redeemed. You've been glorified. You know that your name is written in the Lamb's Book of Life and you're heaven bound. And so as far as you're concerned, that's it. I want to tell you, my friend, that's only a part of it. That God has predestined you and me to be conformed to His likeness because His big purpose is that He might live His glorified life in and through us here in this world until He comes back again one of these days. So you and I fit into God's big plan. We don't just fit in as saved servants. We fit in as what? As the servants and the saints and the children of God who are reflecting the life of Jesus Christ. Now, you say, well, how does all that fit into this very idea of adversity? We've been talking about God sending or Satan sending or our sin being the cause of adversities, all kinds of anguish, anxiety, frustrations, suffering, all kinds of tribulations and trials and heartaches and burdens, whatever form they may come in, what does all of this have to do with that? Well, God's purpose for us is something higher than comfort, ease, and pleasure. He is in the process of conforming us, molding us, making us, shaping us now, so that we confess our sins, we get all those up to date, we repent of our sins, we try to do all the things that we know to do, and yet God still sends adversity into our life. God still allows adversities of all kinds and all types to come into our life. What is He up to? What is God's purpose? He's not simply satisfied with salvation, because that's only part of it. He says He chose us in Him before the foundation of the world, that we might be holy and blameless before Him, that He predestinated us to be conformed to His likeness, which means that God in eternity past made some decisions about our life in the here and now, and those decisions have to do with more than simply forgiving us and pardoning us. They have to do with our lifestyle. They have to do with our countenance. They have to do with our reflection. They have to do with the glory of God, because, my friend, God intended for this life and for us to be God-centered and not self-centered. Now, let me show you something interesting here. And you see, here's where Satan creeps up on us, and he really throws us a curve. If I should ask you today, is your life Christ-centered or is it self-centered? More than likely, you'd say, well, and this would be your criteria. I go to church, I read my Bible, I give to God, I pray, I talk to other people about Jesus Christ. Yes, my life is Christ-centered. My friend, did you know that you can do all those things and be absolutely and totally controlled by S-E-L-F? You can read your Bible because you're afraid. You can pray because you have needs. You can share your faith out of pride. You can go to church out of habit. You can do all the things that most people would use as a criteria to decide whether they're spiritual or not. You can do every one of those things for the wrong motive. And if you're doing them from the wrong motive, it isn't Christ Jesus who's at the center of your life. It is self. Self at the center of our life. Now let's think about it just for a moment. Let me show you how we can be absolutely and totally controlled by self and yet totally deceived by the fact that we are. You think for just a moment about your prayer life. When you get down to pray and to talk to God, what is the primary interest that you have? Is it, Lord, you know my needs today, and you talk about your needs, and you know about my family needs, and my health, and my finances, and my job, and my friends, and my loved ones, and my church, and Lord, you know my sicknesses, and my pains and my fears and my anxieties and my frustrations, and on you could go. What's the center of all that? It sounds real good, but what's the center of it? S-E-L-F. The only thing I'm concerned about is my. Self. And you see, for the most part, I'm afraid if we're honest, instead of Christ being the center of my interest, my attention, instead of my seeing myself as a part of His big purpose, oftentimes we see God as a part of our big thing, so we say instead of getting on what God's up to, we want to get God in on what we are up to. And if we can get Him in on what we are up to, that eliminates some of our fears, frustrations, and anxieties. So, we said in the very beginning that God desires to glorify Himself through us. So, you can confess all kinds of sins. You name it, and you can confess it. You say, well, does that mean if I get that all confessed up that Jesus Christ is the center of my life and I'm Christ-centered? Not necessarily. Because you see, it's so easy for us to do so many things that are religious, that are Christian in context and character, that do not guarantee that Jesus Christ is at the center of my life. Because you see, I can pray some very impressive prayers if we compare them to other people's praying. That is, all of us can do that. But let's see what the real sensitivity here is. Lord, you know my needs. And we just go right down the line. And here's what's happening. What's happening is we are talking to God about ourselves and our friends and our family and our needs and our church and our this and our that. What's really happening is we want to satisfy self. Instead of saying, Lord, what do you want? How do you want to express your life through me today? Who do you want to speak to through me today? How do you want to express yourself in me today? Is there something about me, Lord, that you want to deal with today? That is, am I interested in God or am I interested in myself? And if you will analyze your prayers, you'll be shocked. Maybe, often, at least some of us would be, as we begin to see, as we analyze our prayers, who we're interested in. We're not interested in God except what God can give. We're on the receiving end. My needs, my healing, my prosperity, my position and my vocation and my family's attitude. Not God, your big purpose, your big plan. How do I fit? How do you want to work in my life today? And so what happens? What happens is we get self-centered doing the work of God. Our whole life gets wrapped up in self, and even the things oftentimes we reach out to do to others, why do we do it? Makes us feel good. Why do we do it? Somebody else will accept us a little bit more. They'll like us a little bit better. They'll think we're spiritual. They'll think we're really getting with it spiritually. God's doing something in our life. We may even get promoted. And so the motivation is not genuine loving devotion to Jesus Christ. Under the camouflage of confessed sins, under the camouflage of my activities for God, under the camouflage of all that, I can be walking in pure flesh because old self is on the throne, and publicly and outwardly, man, it looks impressive. On the inside, it stinks because it is flesh. It is self dominating and controlling the life. So what must God do? God must get our attention about ourselves. So what does he do? One of the things he will do is to send or allow, and sometimes he sends adversity into our life. To do what? To get us to looking on a level of our life that we've not looked at. Now watch this. I want you to see something here. If you only look at surface things, no sin here, confess this, everything's up to date. If you only look at that and think everything is right, you'll miss something. And see, God sees that, and you see, he knows oftentimes we're ignorant, and sometimes he knows. That's all we know to look at. But God sees down in us attitudes that we're not even aware of. He sees within us old roots of attitudes. It may be bitterness or resentment. It may be a poor self-image. It may be anger toward God. It may be bitterness toward God for things he's done in the past. It may be an awesome sense of unbelief in God that we're not even aware of. Somebody says to you, do you believe God? Oh, yes. You believe the Bible? Yes, I do. You believe Jesus Christ? You better believe I do. You believe every bit of the Bible's true? I believe every bit of the Bible's true. But doubt God on a level of your life you've never looked at. So what must God do? God isn't going to come crashing into your life and shatter it and leaving you bloody on the pavement. He doesn't do that. But what does he do? He must work at your life because, you see, he's not satisfied that you're just being saved. Remember what his big purpose is? Conformed to his likeness, predestinated, chosen in him before the foundation of the world to glorify the Father. So what is his big purpose? His big purpose is bigger than my salvation. Listen, his big purpose is growing us up into the likeness of Jesus Christ, the glorify the living God. And every single one of us who has a genuine hunger in our heart for God, we really want what God wants for our lives. We don't want to settle down here. We want to be what God wants us to be. We want him to keep on working in our life to fashion us and conform us, to build character into our life that will glorify the Lord God. Well, the Lord Jesus Christ has given us an answer to that. We don't particularly like it. We'd like to avoid it at all cost. But you recall what Paul said, look if you will, in Galatians chapter 2, verse 20. Remember what Paul said? Listen to what he says in Galatians chapter 2, verse 20. Paul says, I've been crucified with Christ. Nevertheless, I live. Yet not I, but Christ lives in me. And the life which I now live, I live now by the faith of the Son of God who loved me and gave himself for me. What is Paul referring to? Paul is referring to the purpose, one of the primary purposes, and I want to just deal with one of them. One of the primary purposes for adversity in our life. What is it? Listen to me carefully. One of the primary reasons for adversity in our life is that God wants to bring us into the experience of identification with Christ. That's one of his purposes for sending adversity. That is, watch this, he wants to deal with the self. Listen, not the S-I-N-S, which we can confess. He wants to deal with the S-E-L-F, not the S-I-N-S. S-I-N-S are dealt with by confession. S-E-L-F is dealt with by what? Crucifixion. S-E-L-F cannot be dealt with by confession. S-I-N-S, confession. S-E-L-F, crucifixion. That's why Paul said, He said when Jesus Christ was crucified 2,000 years ago, he said, God the Father identified me in the crucifixion of Jesus Christ. He says when he died, Paul, Saul of Tarsus, died. When he was buried, Paul says, I was buried. When he arose, he says, he raised me up a new creation in Christ Jesus. Not having patched up old Saul of Tarsus, not having added some new characteristics to him, not having beautified him or made him pretty, but rather having destroyed him, killed him, crucified him, and what? Now it is Saul of Tarsus, he says, but not I, not the old one. He says, but now it is Christ Jesus living within me. What does Paul say in Colossians 3? He says, Christ who is our life, when he shall appear, we shall appear with him. When you and I trusted the Lord Jesus Christ as our Savior, the Bible says, we were identified in the crucifixion of Christ. Identified in him, something he did for us 2,000 years ago that became a living reality within us. And positionally, we became crucified with him, buried with him, resurrected with him. Paul said on one occasion, if you recall, he said, I've looked at my whole life, my past heritage, I've looked at my present, I've looked at the future. He says, I've evaluated, and here's the conclusion I've come to. He says, you can take everything that God's done in my life up to the present time. You can put it over here in one stack. He says, far outweighing all that God has done for me is this simple desire to know him in the power of his resurrection. Paul said, I want to know Jesus Christ on a daily level. I want to know him on an ongoing basis, but I want to know him in his resurrection power. That is, I want to know him on the level that the power of sin has been broken. I want to know him on a level that sin's power has been released from my life and that I have been released from its imprisonment, so that Paul would not keep on saying what he said in Romans chapter 7, these things I would not do, I find myself doing what I want to do, I find myself too weak to do. Oh, wretched man that I am, who shall deliver me from this body of death? Paul says, what I desire is release, liberty, freedom. And he says the only way to find that is not to patch up the old man, not self-improvement, but what? He said self-crucifixion. Now listen, when you talk about dying to self, that doesn't mean that you die to your consciousness, but that means to die to your old self, who you were before you were saved. Who you were before you were saved, once you were saved, you can't ever be that anymore. You can't ever be who you were because you have become a new creation in Christ Jesus. It isn't something you patched up. It isn't something you improved. God the Father made you a new creation in Christ Jesus, so that when you confessed your faith in the atoning sacrificial death of Jesus Christ, something happened in your life that transformed you into a new person, and now Jesus Christ has become your life. He says you were crucified when he was crucified, buried when he was buried, raised when he was raised, and now you're a new creation in Christ Jesus. But old self is still around. And so, even though now that we're saved, we can deal with sins, how do you deal with self? Now, here's what happened at the cross. At the cross, positionally, I'm going to explain that in a moment. Positionally, here's what happened at the cross. When he died, he says, positionally, we died. But experientially, what happens? If by experience, I do not accept by faith that when he died, my old self died, and now I'm free to live in the resurrection power of Jesus Christ and all of his power and all of his blessing, all of his goodness. If I don't understand that, here's what I'm going to do. I'm going to do a disastrous thing in my life. I'm going to begin my new Christian life with this old dead body attached to me. Now think about this for a moment. Suppose somebody roped to your back a corpse. Let's say they died a few moments ago. They said, you've got to wear this for 90 days. Well, first of all, it'd probably scare you to death to have a dead person strapped to you. After about 2 days, it wouldn't be just fear. It would be horrible. And a week, 2 weeks, 3 weeks, 4 weeks, 6 weeks, 2 months, 90 days, you drag this stinking, decaying, corrupting body on your back. Nobody want to get around you. You'd have a hard time sleeping with it. You'd have a hard time making it, dragging that old dead corpse around on you. Listen, Listen to what Paul says. Romans, listen to what he says. Chapter 7, chapter 8. He says, wretched man that I am, coming to the place when he tried everything he knew to deal with the man Paul, that is, with himself. Wretched man that I am, who shall free me, deliver me, liberate me from this body of death? Listen, you know what happens to most of us? We get saved, new creation in Christ Jesus, nobody tells us the difference, and we just drag it around. We just drag it around. He says you're a new creation in Christ Jesus. He says when you were crucified with Him, God, listen, He says God crucified what you were, buried it, and here you are walking in newness of life. But if you don't understand that, and if you don't accept by faith that you're a new person in Christ Jesus, and the old self was crucified, that you don't have to yield to sin any longer, what will happen? You just keep on doing the same old thing. If you only see yourself as a new person, but the old nature still hanging in there, you keep dragging that stinking thing around. Self. S-E-L-F. Who's on the throne of your life? Who's really making the decisions under the guise of all this spirituality? Who's making the decisions in your life? Are you making them on the basis of the purpose of God, the plan of God, the will of God, God's overall purpose for your life? Is that what's governing your decisions? Or your decisions governed by what pleases you, what satisfies you, what comforts you, what gives you the greatest sense of security? Or are you asking, Lord God of the universe, Lord God Almighty, sovereign God of this universe, my Lord and my Savior, live your life in me and through me today. The only way He can do that is for S-E-L-F to be dealt with. And the only place S-E-L-F can be dealt with is at the cross to kill it. And to accept that crucifixion by faith and to walk in the spirit of a brand new life who is Christ. Now, let's face it. The last thing in the world we want to do is that. No human being has ever desired to be crucified on a real cross. Neither has any believer desired to go to the cross, because that means death. That means I've got to give up my rights. That means I'm willing not just to tell Jesus Christ He's Lord, but that means He becomes Master, Governor, Lord, King. He's everything. And it's one thing to talk that. It's something else for it to be a living reality in our heart. Who wants to get desperate? Nobody. You say, well, can you come to the cross without all this adversity? Hallelujah, you can. But the problem is, not many of us do. You know why? I'll tell you why. Because old self has such a rooted place in our life, even though we've been saved by the grace of God, and not having understood what our position is, and not taking advantage of it by faith, old self still has a rooted position. So when you start talking about, and listen, I've seen this. You and I are living in a time today where you start talking about suffering and sickness, and don't give me that. Don't give me that. Don't want to hear any of that. God is a God of love. If you'll take your stand upon the Word of God and believe the Scriptures, there's no tribulation, not going to be any trials. God's going to make, He's going to smooth everything out beautifully. No, He's not. You know why? He's after the experience of crucifying your old self, and He's going to send adversity to get it done. Now listen. You see, now God's a loving God, and He understands when we don't understand these things. He fully understands that. So what does He do? Here you are, a good church member, living the Christian life the best you know how, and everything seems to be going along, and here comes adversity in your life. You think, oh, God, what have I done now? You look around, can't find anything. Nobody to blame it on. What is God doing? The adversity, heartache, loss, suffering, pain that God sends into your life may be in order to bring you to begin to deal with yourself on a level of things in your life that you probably never even thought about. He's not interested in, listen, little plastic Christians walking around shining. He's looking for saints. He's building character deep down inside. It is Christ-like. Listen, you know what he's doing? He wants self-crucified in experience so that Jesus Christ, who is your life living within you, can express that beautiful life freely. So that people around you will see Jesus and not you. So what does he do? He just sends adversity into your life. And you look around and you get exasperated and you get frustrated and you can't find anything else. You don't know the reason. You think, my God, what in the world are you doing in my life? And finally, you just blast out at God. God, why don't you quit? Doesn't upset God. He just turns the pressure a little bit more. You know why? It's a turn of love. That's all it is. He wants to bring you to the place when you have searched all the surface things, you begin to look on the inside and say, God, are you trying to do something in my life? Yes, he is. Lovingly, wonderfully, but painfully, yes, he is. He wants you to see how much self has become integrated into your spiritual walk and how much of it is dominating your thoughts, dominating your decisions, dominating your actions, dominating your behavior. What pleases me, what honors me, not God. How do I fit into your big plan today? So what does he do? He just keeps turning the pressure. He keeps sending the adversity until we're willing to begin to look within ourselves. God, my friend, has predestined, predetermined. He says he has chosen us in him to be blameless, holy before him. And what happens? He sends adversity into our life to do what? To force us as an act of love, to force us to the cross, to force us to the experience of crucifixion whereby we say, my God, oh wretched man that I am, free me from this body of death, which is old self. Friend, that's love. That's what that is. The cross is an expression of God's love. And one of the reasons he sends adversity is to drive us to the cross, that self would no longer control and dominate our lives, but we'd be freed. You say, well, is that once in a lifetime? No. In eternity past, he did it once. But if I'm willing to choose again, it's an act of my will for self to dominate my life, I may have to go back in that experience of the cross again and again and again, and most of us have been there many times. What's God's purpose? Just to keep me out of hell? That's not God's purpose. God's purpose is holiness, blameless before him, magnifying himself, glorifying God. And so what must he do? Listen, you and I can deal with S-I-N-S. We can confess those, and if we confess those, God takes, he takes care of that. But what about S-E-L-F? Only God can deal with that. And he deals with that stretched out on the cross. My friend, if you and I were to take an inventory, we might be surprised at how much of self absolutely dominates and controls our life. Did you know that most people, the truth of it is, if we examined ourselves, that far too many, that everything in life centers around the big I. From the time we awaken in the morning to the time we go to bed at night, it's the big I. God doesn't want to improve that. He wants to kill it. That's what God wants to do. How does he do that? This is the way God takes care of self. God takes care of self at the cross. Could it be that the adversity that's in your life today is to bring you to the, it may appear bitter, but ultimately sweet end of yourself? Now listen to me carefully. My friend, when God begins to work in your life and to deal with old S-E-L-F, which, listen, positionally he dealt with 2,000 years ago, but experientially, the cross, listen, death is the only way. That's the only way. As long as you hold on tight-fisted to your will and your way, and you're going to be in control, and you're going to have it your way and do your thing, I want to tell you, you're going to live with self, and you will never be able to enjoy the blessings of God, nor will you ever grow in the Lord as God wants you to go. You've got to be willing to say, Lord, no longer my will, but thy will. I take the cross. I give up my rights, my will, my way, my dreams. God will give you back what fits into his big purpose. But until you're willing to come to that place, you're going to struggle through life, overcome. And you see, you only get one trip through this world. You're only going to have one lifetime to glorify the living God.

it has to be killed, crucified, and buried. And you see, all of us have Christ's life living within us. You can't improve His life. All you have to do is just let it flow. Doesn't mean you're passive, you'll be busy, but your life won't mark time. Your life will be an investment. Your life will be filled with fruitful, progressive things. Things that make a difference in the lives of people. That fit into God's big, supernatural plan in this world. But here's what happens. If I'm unwilling to deal with sin, I will come right close to the cross, but I back off. If I just say, I don't believe that's what God teaches, I just back off. If I'm holding on to something that God says must let go, I back off. My friend, when you come to the cross, listen. When you nail a man to the cross, his hands, his feet, he's helpless. Every little move is an awesome, painful experience. He does everything in his power on that cross to keep from budging. Every twinge of a muscle, there's everything in his body aches and racks with pain. A man who's crucified is helpless to help himself. Did you know that's where God wants every one of us? Here's our problem. God wants to strip out of us that streak of independence that finally, ultimately, we're willing to give God most of it, but we're going to keep one little bit for ourselves. God wants to strip us of independence and bring us to death, whereby we say, Lord Jesus, and God, I mean all of it, not my will, but thy will be done. Now, let me say one simple thing. The degree to which you and I suffer, the degree to which we feel the pain of adversity, the length of time with which we feel it, and the length of time which it goes on in our life is not dependent upon God, but upon our response to it. If I avoid this, He'll keep sending me back over and over and over again. But I do believe this. If you just decide out there somewhere, you draw a line. You willing to be saved? Willing to give? Willing to pray? Willing to read your Bible? Willing to go to church? Willing to serve the Lord? But give up your right to yourself and allow Jesus Christ to call the plays in your life? No, not willing to do that. And you draw the line. Here's what God does. He just says, okay. He knows when you've crossed the line of resistance. I don't mean you're going to be lost. But what happens is you may be saved, my friend, but shelved. Shelved. Because you're not willing to go to the cross. Do you know what would have happened if Jesus Christ had not been willing to go to the cross? And this is absolutely hypothetical because He did. But humanly speaking, if God the Father, if God the Son had not been willing to go to the cross, all of us would still be lost. Let me ask you a question. Do you know how many people and whose life God will never be able to bring to His great purpose if you are not willing to go to the cross? You don't really know that. Because you and I don't know how many people our life could influence. My friend, there's only one way to deal with SELF, and that's the cross. It just might be that the adversity you're experiencing today is God's loving hand to bring you to the end of yourself. That is, to become so sick with what you were that you're still holding on to, that you're willing to say, oh, wretched man that I am, God, deliver me from this. And when you're free, there is no limit to what our loving Father can do in your life. Are you willing to go there? It's simply by faith. Lord Jesus, I accept what you said in the Scriptures true. I am crucified with Christ. Nevertheless I live, yet not I, but Christ Jesus, now you live within me. And the life which I now live, I live with the faith of the Son of God who loved me and gave Himself for me. Not my life, but your life. From this moment on, not my life, but your life. Not my will, but your will. I give up all of my rights. It's your life from this moment on.

0: Now, you may have to do that many times in your life before you die, but there is an initial time. And I want to ask you, are you sick enough of what you were to let God bury that in experience? Father, thank you for loving us. Old Satan camouflages self. He delights in making it look so well when you see it as it is. And Father, that beautiful verse in the Psalm, "Search me, O God, and know my heart. Test my thoughts. Point out anything in me that makes you sad. And lead me along the path of everlasting life." Oh, Father, when you test our thoughts, self rises to the surface. Point out anything in me that makes you sad. And oh, how that saddens your heart to see that self is in control when your blessed Son, who is within us and who has become our life, is desirous to express himself through us. Would you speak, Father, to that someone who's lost under the domination of self, sin, and Satan? Would you speak to that someone who's saved, dominated by self, knowing that something is wrong, has confessed over and over and over again, but with no victory? Would you help them to see it isn't confession, but crucifixion by faith? The giving up, the surrender of all rights that brings the greatest victory and the greatest blessing is my prayer in Jesus' name. Amen.
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0: I used to wonder why God allowed difficulty and hardships and troubles and trials in people's lives when they were walking as obediently as they knew how to walk, when there was very evident fruit in their life, when they were serving the Lord, or at least the best they knew how, serving God in ways that would be commendable to other people. Why did God allow such turmoil and strife in their life, and why did he allow them to go through suffering and heartache and hardship and trials when, after all, they were already bearing fruit? Then, the more I began to understand John 15, I began to understand what was happening in my own life and why God was allowing things to take place that I didn't particularly like, that I thought were hurtful, that I thought caused me hurt personally, that I didn't think was very comfortable, that I would like to have had it some other way. But in the 15th chapter of John, which is absolutely jam-crammed-packed full of wonderful truth, one of those truths has to do, as we've been talking about the Spirit-filled life, has to do with God's pruning of the branches. And so this evening I want to talk about that in our life. Why does God and how does he go about pruning the branch, and what is he up to in the midst of all that? In the process of doing that, I want to answer some questions about some of these verses. So I want you to turn to John 15, if you will. He said, "I am the vine, the true vine," which implies that there are false ones. "I am the true vine, and my Father is the vineyard keeper or the vine dresser. Every branch in me that does not bear fruit, he takes away. Every branch that bears fruit, he prunes it that it may bear more fruit. You're already clean because of the word which I've spoken to you. Abide in me and I in you. As the branch cannot bear fruit of itself unless it abides in the vine, so neither can you unless you abide in me. I am the vine, you the branches. He who abides in me and I in him, he bears much fruit, for apart from me you can do nothing. If anyone does not abide in me, he is thrown away as a branch and dries up. And they gather them and cast them into the fire and they are burned. If you abide in me and my words abide in you, ask whatever you wish, and it shall be done for you. By this is my Father glorified, that you bear much fruit and so prove to be my disciples." It's very evident that the very purpose of all of this is fruit. Jesus said, "I am the vine. The believer is like a branch living in the vine, abiding in the vine," which means to rest there, to remain there, to live in intimate relationship with, to be a part of. And the sap that runs in the vine runs in the branch, and the branch simply bears what the vine produces. And it is the sap that runs in the vine that runs in the branch that makes beautiful, luscious grapes. So he says, as we as believers are abiding in him, it is the life of the Lord Jesus Christ, that is the Spirit of God who lives within us, that produces that fruit. In the process of describing the Christian life as he would have them to live it and why it would be a matter of depending upon him and not themselves, Jesus here mentions three types of branches. And I want to deal with this because I'm sure people have asked, well, now, what about that second verse? What about that fifth verse? And what about that sixth verse? So let's talk about these three different types of branches that I mentioned here to begin with, and then why all this pruning business that goes on. Well, first of all, if you'll notice, he says in chapter 15, verse 1, I am the true vine. That is, there are many offers and philosophies out there that attempt to describe themselves, display themselves, to offer themselves as the way of life. This is it. That is, if you want to be satisfied, if you want peace, if you want to achieve and to accomplish and so forth, this is the way to go. There's only one. He says, I'm the true vine. And he says, my Father, that is the Heavenly Father, Jehovah God, is the vine dresser. He's the one who is overseeing the vineyard. So he says, Jesus said, I'm the true vine, the believer is the branch, and the one who's overseeing all of that is my Heavenly Father. Then he says in verse 2, three types of branches that are here. Number one, he says in verse 2, every branch, now watch this, the little word in, every branch in me that does not bear fruit, he takes away. Every branch that bears fruit, he prunes it that it may bear more fruit. So first of all, there is the branch that is in Christ but is barren. That is, he says, every branch in me that does not bear fruit, he takes away. Every branch that bears fruit, he prunes it that it may bear more fruit. So the first kind of branch we have here is the one that is in Christ but barren. That is, here's a person who is in Christ Jesus, and if a person is in Christ, listen, if they're in Christ, the Spirit of God is indwelling them. No matter how they live, if they're in Christ, the Spirit of God is indwelling them. So the first kind of branch is the branch that is in Christ but barren. Now, when he says in this passage, every branch in me that does not bear fruit, he takes away, the word here for take away, and you're not interested in the Greek, but the simple word simply is translated, iro. The Greek word is translated two different ways. It is translated to take away, or it is translated to lift up. It is more times translated to lift up than it is to take away, which means what you could be saying here is one of two things. It could mean when a vineyard keeper or the vine dresser comes along and he sees the branch that's fallen down, it's laying on the ground, and it's not producing as it should, to prop it up. To lift it up and to prop it up, sort of like encouragement, to get it to grow and to produce fruit and to bear it. And so one way to interpret that would be to lift it up in order to bring encouragement, or shall we say, and so that it'll bear fruit. The other way to interpret that is that since it is not bearing, it is in the vine, but since it is not bearing and it is fruitless, and that is to take it away, that is to take the believer off the scene. That is, a person can send the sin unto death. I don't personally believe that God is going to wipe out everybody who's not bearing fruit as they ought to bear it. And so since this is an illustration, and since it is a metaphor, you can't take this and just nail every single point to the wall and say this is exactly what it meant and that's the only thing it could mean. So that word is translated two ways. But what he's saying, I believe, here is this, and applying it to our life today. One type of branch is the kind that is in Christ, that is, that person saved, but they're barren. On the other hand, I would never deny the fact that there may come a time in a person's life who is barren, and not just simply barren, bearing no fruit, but their lifestyle and their actions would be such that God may take them off the scene. In 1 Corinthians chapter 11, verse 30, I believe he says that they were in the Corinthian church. They were observing the Lord's Supper, and they were just having themselves a big party. And he says they were spiritually sick, and that's the reason he said some of them are asleep. And that is, God took them off the scene because of what they were doing. So there are times when God may choose to do that. But I believe primarily God's goal is to encourage the person who is not bearing, instructing them why and how in order that they may become the kind of believer that God intends for them to be. So there are those who are in Christ who are barren. For example, that person's backslidden. If you want to use that terminology, they're not living the life that they can live. They're not living up to what God has provided for them, either oftentimes in ignorance. And this is why I would never interpret that verse, if somebody is rather barren, God's going to wipe them out. But you think about all the people who are sitting in churches all across this land who are rather barren, and their idea about being a Christian is go to church, sit in the pew, sing a song, pray a prayer, and give a little money, and go home, and next week do the same thing. Rather barren. I'm not saying they're not saved, because listen, when he says every branch in me, that means they have a relationship with Christ. So what I ask you this evening is this. Would you consider that your life is fruitful? And I say that not actions, but as he says, the character of Christ being expressed through you. And let me say again, that not any one of us has the right to say, well, I'm checking your fruit, and you check his fruit, and check my fruit. No, because God didn't make us fruit inspectors. That's not what we mean. He is the one who has the legitimate right to check our fruit. Now, think about this, for example. I was saved when I was 12 years of age. How much did I know about the Holy Spirit? Almost nothing. How much did I know about fruit bearing? And what did I know about the Bible? I didn't know anything at all. Well, I wasn't being very fruitful because I didn't know much about it. So would God say, well, he doesn't know enough, strike him out? No. So all of us are at different levels in our fruit bearing. And the wonderful thing is, there's never going to come a time when you have reached, when you have maxed out in fruitfulness. There'll never be a time when your branch has got all the fruit it can possibly bear. Because, my friend, until the day that the Lord Jesus Christ calls us, he'll be working on the bearing of the fruit in our life. And so we have no right to criticize someone else because we don't know. You see, we don't know where they are, where they came from, how much truth they know. And oftentimes we hear people that we think who've been in church for years and years and years, and they've heard the gospel and so forth, and they look a little barren and look a little bare, and we think, well, they ought to know better than that. Not necessarily. Think about this. How long has it taken us to learn a few things? And we know so little. But think about how long it's taken us. And so we don't want to be critical of someone else, but simply to be encouragers of those who are in Christ, but rather fruitless. So that's branch number one. Branch number two. Look at this. Same verse. He says, and every branch that bears fruit, he prunes it that it may bear more fruit. That is, the branches that are in Christ Jesus and that are bearing fruit. He says, look, they're bearing fruit, but I'm not satisfied with the fact that they're bearing fruit because I'm going to work on those that are even bearing fruit. Now, I'm coming back to that. So, first of all, there is the branch in the church. People who are backslidden or living in ignorance, and they're saved, they're in Christ Jesus, but they're rather barren. Secondly, there are those branches, that is, those people in the church who are fruitful. They're in Christ. They've been saved by the grace of God. And their life is very productive, and they're very fruitful, and it's very evident. Well, those two verses are not so difficult, but let's move on down to verse 6. Then he says, verse 6, if anyone does not abide in me, he is thrown away as a branch and dries up, and they gather them and cast them in the fire, and they'll burn. And what I want you to notice here is the personal pronoun, and here's the key to this whole sixth verse. The folks who believe that you can fall from grace will take this verse, and I mean they'll put a ring around it, they'll underline it, they'll shout about it, they'll hold the Bible up and say, man, you just ignored chapter 15 of John and verse 6. No, I wouldn't ignore it, because it doesn't mean falling from grace. You see, I can take several verses in the Bible and prove most anything if I take them out of their context and say, now look, just read that one single verse. But you can't interpret God's Word that way because that's not the way He gave it. If I'm going to interpret the New Testament properly, I need to know something about the Old Testament. Certainly if I'm going to understand the epistles, I've got to go back to the Gospels. And so it is all one book. Listen, why? Because it came out of one mind. That's the reason. Now, in 1 Corinthians chapter 3, Paul is talking about this whole idea of living our Christian life. He says, our foundation is Christ. Now, what we build upon that foundation is like wood, hay, and stubble, gold, silver, and precious stones. That is, good works, good character, bad character. So here's what he says. In verse 14, if any man's work which he has built upon it remains, he shall receive a reward. If any man or woman's work is burned up, consumed, didn't count, wasn't any good, not acceptable, he or she shall suffer loss, but he or he, she, herself, himself, shall be what? saved, yet so as through fire. Now, so all of us are going to have to face the judgment of the Lord Jesus Christ one of these days, and we are going to lose reward that would have been ours had we been obedient to God, followed Him as we should have. We're going to lose some reward. There's not anybody in here who's not going to lose, beginning with me. Save, yes, but lose some reward. Does make a difference how you and I live. So we're not talking about falling from grace. And Jesus said several times earlier in John, He said, my sheep hear my voice, I know them and they follow me. And He says, I give unto them eternal life and they shall never perish, period. Not except if and in but. So we're not talking about falling from grace. Now here's what I want you to see in this verse. Before He talks about I, you, me. In these verses, I, you, me. But look in verse 6. If anyone, not I, you, and me, not you, but if anyone does not abide in me, he, not we, you, they, we, he is thrown away as a branch, dries up, and they, not I, you, we, they, He says, gather them and cast them into the fire and they are burned. Now what is He saying? Go back to verse 2. Every branch in me that does not bear fruit, He takes away, and every branch that bears fruit, He prunes it that it may bear more fruit. All right? Verse 4, He says, abide in me and I in you. Verse 5, He says, again, I in what? Him. And then, for example, He says in verse 6, if anyone does not abide where? In me. All right, so what we're talking about, first kind of branch is the branch that is in Christ but barren. Second branch, in Christ, very fruitful. Third branch, not in Christ. Notice what He said. If anyone does not abide in me, well, how would we relate that today to the church? Here's the way. For example, if you took a branch and you grafted it into the vine. Now, this fits the whole theological realm because the Bible says that before you and I were in Christ, we were in whom? Adam, the whole human race finds its head in Adam. When the stream was poisoned at its very head, every one of us came into this world with an old sinful nature bent away from God. So we were taken out of the stream of eternal death, which is Adam, placed into the stream of eternal life, which is Christ, so now that we are in Christ. Now, but for example, here's a person who decides they're going to join the church, they're going to be baptized. So from all outward appearance, this branch that's made some decisions looks like it's on the vine. But it's like a graft that never takes. And so what happens? You've got a dead branch grafted onto the vine and the graft never takes. Churches are full of people who look good, who come to church, who talk about religious things and believing in God, who are like branches that look like they're attached to the vine, but they're not in the vine. There is no Spirit of God within them. The Spirit of God is not dwelling in them. They look good. They act good. And one of the reasons for so many church fights and so many divisiveness in the church is because there's so many people who get involved in the work of the church who have never received Jesus Christ as their Savior. They look good. And so oftentimes the leadership of the church says, well, we certainly want him on this and her on this and him on this and her on this committee over here because after all, he's a banker or she's this or he's that. And besides that, they're upstanding citizens and they look good and they're here and they're very knowledgeable. I want to tell you, that's never a criteria for doing anything in the house of God. I'd rather have somebody who is humble in spirit, who knows Christ, than to have someone who has all the other outward appearances, but who is not in the vine. So when we come to these two verses, we have three kinds of branches. We have those who are in Christ Jesus but barren. We've got lots of them. Those who are in Christ, very fruitful. Lots of those. Those who are not in Christ, but they look good and they look like they're apart. And He says, one of these days, they'll be taken away and burn. Now, He doesn't say who's going to burn them and who's gathering them. And that's not even His purpose to give details. He's simply saying here three kinds of branches. If you're unsaved, listen, you can be a church member. You can be baptized by immersion, sprinkled on, poured on, you name it. You can sit in a Sunday school class, read your Bible, pray, do a lot of things. But until, listen carefully, but until by the Spirit of God, through faith in the Lord Jesus Christ, you have been placed into Jesus Christ by an act of your faith, when you were converted, born again, saved, whatever you want to call it. Until that is a living reality in your life, you're like a branch that looks good, but you're not in. And friend, that's where a lot of folks are. They look good, but they're not a part of the vine. And then they wonder why things don't work out in their life exactly right. Because you see, it takes more than being a member of something or being active or even serving. You've got to be in the vine. And you see, Jesus said, unless we're abiding in Him, nothing works. He said, you can't do anything that has a lasting value. You can't be anything that has a lasting value until you're in the vine. Think about how wonderful this is, that God can take a five-year-old kid, a five-year-old little girl, a five-year-old boy, and do what? Place them right in the vine. Both my children were saved at the age of five. It took me till 12 to get saved. Nobody told me till I was about that age. I don't know how old you were, but whether you were 5 or 55, every single one of us who's saved by the grace of God, He says, like a branch grafted into the vine, and listen, the graft took. You received Jesus Christ as your Savior, and now the life of Christ is living in you, and you have become sealed as a child of God. Now, three kinds of branches: barren, fruitful, dead. Now, let's go back to verse 2. You would think that of all these verses, that the one that Jesus would, or the vine dresser would let alone, would be the one that's so fruitful. But look in verse 2. Every branch in me that does not bear fruit, He takes away. That is, He encourages it, works on it. Every branch in me that's bearing fruit, He prunes it that it may do what? Bring forth more fruit. Now, let's think about this for a moment. What does it mean to prune? Well, I want you to look at this verse. The word here for pruning, and verse 3, the word for clean, is the same Greek word. He prunes, He cleans away. He cleans away off these branches, little sprouts, little things that develop that would guide and diminish the power for that branch to produce, or rather to bear, all that the vine dresser intended. And so He says, He prunes even those branches that are bearing fruit. Now, if that's true, that means that the vine dresser has something exciting in mind for the very fruitful branch. And let's say that you're one of those believers and that's being very fruitful. And you wonder why God allows these tough times in your life. Well, just mark it down. Listen, you don't prune anything that doesn't have potential to grow. And once I got that message, I said, Lord, hallelujah. I stopped complaining, almost. I'm not going to tell you I never stopped. I'm not going to tell you I never complained. But at least I began to realize why God would send difficulty and hardship or allow it in my life when I thought, Lord, I'm as obedient as I know how, walking as faithful as I know how. Why do you keep allowing these things? And when I understood that because you have potential for better fruit, more fruit, much fruit, higher quality of fruit, then God's pruning knife is no longer my enemy, but it is my means of becoming and bearing and glorifying God more. Now, how does God prune us? Well, He says there are two ways to do it. One of the first ways, He says in verse 3, He says, you're already clean because of the word which I've spoken. You've already been pruned. Now, how many of you, if you had two choices of being pruned, one of them would be reading the Word of God, confessing and repenting of your sins and obeying Him, or God sending suffering in your life? How many of you would choose suffering? Nobody? The psalmist David said, Thy word have I hid in my heart that I might not sin against God. When you and I pick up the Word of God and we begin to read, if there is sin in our life, what happens? You don't have to, oh God, please reveal my sin. Lord, please convict me. God, show me where I'm wrong. You don't have to do that if you're reading the Bible. You know what happens every once in a while I read it? It's like a neon sign. I mean, it just begins to blink. You need to get this act together. You need to deal with this. You see, the reason people don't read the Bible, lots of reasons, but one of the primary reasons, they don't like what it says. What it says demands something they don't want to do. Now, God has given us this word for guidance and for direction in our life, for decision making, but He's also given us this word as a cleansing mechanism. That is, when I read it, and He brings up things like anger. If I've been angry, I've got to deal with it. If I've been insensitive, I've got to deal with it. If I've been lustful, I have to deal with it. If I've been deceitful, I've got to deal with it. That is, the Word of God does what? He says it's sharper than any two-edged sword. That means it is the sharpest thing known to man. Because a sword can pierce or cut off a part of your body. The Word of God goes all the way to my conscience, to my spirit. And so He says there are two ways that He prunes us. Number one is through His Word. That's the easiest way. But isn't it interesting? We can read it, and what does He have to do? He has to sharpen up the knife. Have you ever heard Him sharpening up yours? You just knew it was coming. And so He says, even when you and I are bearing fruit, He prunes us that we may bear more fruit. So, what that should help us to do and to encourage us is this. Wait a minute. If God is sending difficulty and hardship in my life, listen, it isn't necessarily because He always sees that there is sin in your life. It may be it has nothing to do with sin, but He knows how to increase the quality of the fruit. And so what does He do? He allows suffering and heartache, trials and difficulties and hardships in our life. And what is that? It is an expression of love. It says to us, you have potential to grow. Now, for example, let's say on your job, tomorrow you go to work and the boss comes in and says, I'm giving you a promotion. In fact, I'm making you a vice president. Would you say, no, not interested in that. Not interested in raising my salary, $50,000 a year. Not interested in a promotion. Not interested in being a vice president. Not interested. Well, what is He saying when He says, I'm going to make you a vice president, increase your salary? He says, I see potential in you, and so I'm going to promote you. You know what God says? I see potential in you, so I'm going to prune you. We like one and we don't like the other. But you know what? The pruning process is far more profitable to me than a promotion. Because that has to do with my life for all eternity. Promotion's temporary. So when you think about the pruning knife, remember that God is saying to you, I see potential in your life. Now, let me point out something here. This may not always be true, but oftentimes it is. Usually, where God lays the pruning knife, usually it's an area that we may not even be aware that the fruit over here needs to reach a little higher quality. As I think of how He works in my own life, wherever He sends the pruning knife, He's correcting something. Now you say, well, what does God prune in the life of a believer? Well, let's think, for example, in the branch. Little sprouts begin to sprout up here, so we've got to get rid of those and clean up the branch so that all the sap runs, and not just turn into leaves, but all the sap runs to the fruit. So what would be one of those little sprouts in your life and mine? Well, for example, let me just use myself, so I won't accuse anybody else. For example, suppose I came out here week after week, and after a while I got thinking, I'm doing pretty good. Sprout number one. And then suppose I said, well, you know, I've had all these wonderful years of experience. People ought to show me a lot of respect. Sprout number two. Then I could just go on about how much knowledge I may have of the Word of God. Sprout number three, pride, pride, pride. Do you think God's going to put up with that? No way. You know what He does? He just keeps the old pruning knife out here, cleaning up all those things you and I depend upon except Him. You see, on the one hand, He wants us absolutely, helplessly dependent upon Him. totally adequate and confident in Him. And that is not a contradiction. Because my genuine true adequacy is found in my sense of helplessly depending upon Him. So you see, little sprouts can come in our lives and thinking we are, for example, getting proud about our looks, how much money we give, what we do, how well we share our faith, or a thousand different things. How well you're doing on your job, and you like all the approval. You see, God has to get rid of that stuff. Because what happens? That diverts our attention from depending upon Christ to self-centered adequacy. So He gets out the pruning knife. And oftentimes, probably most of us are rather surprised that He saw some shoots that we didn't see. You see, if we could see them all and we were smart, we'd run to the Word of God and confess and repent right quick before we get cut up on. But that isn't the way it is. And every once in a while He shows us something we didn't see. Now, it would be much easier if only God did the pruning. And if He could speak to us personally. But you know what makes the pruning process the most difficult? Is when He uses somebody else to prune us. It can be your husband, your wife, your parents, your children, your boss, your friend, or a stranger, or an enemy. Now, when He starts using your enemy to prune you, that's when it really gets bloody. Because we don't like that. We'd rather for God, in His very sweet, wonderful, quiet way, say, now listen, you must stop this. And so I'm going to give you 7 days to get rid of this in your life. And so just go ahead and handle it. You know why He doesn't operate that way? Because we're stubborn and we get bullheaded and we want to have our way. So what does He do? He just sharpens up the knife, starts slicing away. And so what happens? You and I bleed and we cry and we groan and we complain. You know what I found out in my own life? All of my moaning and groaning when I'm bleeding doesn't impress Him one bit. It is only when I say, yes, Lord, You're right, and that's okay. It's amazing how the bleeding stops. Now, I don't know what's going on in your life right now, but this is one thing I know for certain. If you are in Christ Jesus and you're barren, there's a reason you're barren. And one of those reasons could be you've got so much stuff going on that has nothing to do with God. There's no time and no place in your life for the Lord. You can go to church and be that barren. Or it may be that you are rather fruitful from your perspective, and yet you're still going through difficulty. Could it be that God, now watch this, God has so much more for you than you've thought about having for yourself. He sees so much more potential in you than you think you have. He wants to do more in your life than you've even thought about Him doing. He wants you to reach the maximum of your potential. And so what happens? He just keeps pruning away and pruning away and pruning away. The issue is not why God does these things. The issue is, God, what's Your message to me in this experience? It doesn't make any difference what the experience is. God, what's Your message to me in this experience? If I respond correctly, and if I'm full of the Spirit, I will. If I respond correctly, I want to learn. I want to find out, what is it? Because I can tell you from a personal experience, the bloodiest times of pruning in my life, I can look back and see, have been times when God was preparing me for the best blessings of my life. Now watch that one. The most difficult times of pruning, hardship, trial, whatever it may be, I can look back and see that was God preparing me for the best blessings in my life. So that the pruning process is always an act of love. Now think about this. The God who knows us perfectly, He knows exactly what angle to lay the pruning knife in your life and mine to accomplish His purpose. He knows when to prune. He knows how to prune. He knows how long to prune. And He knows how far to cut back. Because you see, He knows what His purpose is. And the question is, are you and I willing to say to Him, Father, whatever you have in mind, I want you to accomplish it. And whatever pruning is necessary for my life, I agree with you that you have the right to prune whenever, however, and ever how deep is necessary to make it possible for me to reach my potential. Now, I want to say this one more time. Listen carefully. There's not a single person in here who knows what your potential is. And there's so many of you who are young, in your early 20s, and if you live a normal life, you're probably going to live, it'll be about 85 and 90, be the normal lifestyle when you get to that age. Do you have any earthly idea what your potential is? No. But I want you to think about this. You can drag through life, like most folks, sort of do your thing, and sort of have the pleasures of life that you want, but end up like most people, not really very happy, not really very successful, and really not very contented. Or, at this early age in your life, you can make a very, very important decision. God, whatever it costs me, in friends, in the world's opportunities or the world's approval, the one thing I want, I want you to so work in my heart that I'll at least come close to what my potential is and what you had in mind when you created me. Do you realize tonight that there isn't any, listen to this, there isn't anybody who can stop you. There isn't anybody who can stop you. When you surrender your whole life to Him and you tell Him, God, I want to walk in your way. I want to be obedient to you. I want to trust you. I want you to prune everything in me, on me, that would deter anything that you want to accomplish in my life. God, get rid of it. Because I want to find out what you really can do in my life. You know, nobody told me that when I was about your age. I wish somebody had sort of set me down and told me that when I was about your age. But something inside of me would not let me want to be like other folks, would not let me just settle down for being mediocre, wouldn't let me just study just enough to get by, wouldn't let me just settle for second best. It's not that I wanted to be better than anybody else. It's just that I wanted to and still want to find out, God, what will you do? What can you do if you have all of me, every single bit of me? God, what will you do? Father, we love you and praise you and bless your name. I pray the Spirit of God will sink this simple message so deep it cannot be forgotten, will ever ring in the ears of people who are listening, and that the quality of fruit in every one of our lives will increase and become more refreshing to others. As you have to crush wheat to make bread and crush the grapes to make wine, to feed and to refresh us, O Father, though it may hurt, we still want you to so work in our lives that the fruit of our life will be of the quality that will please and honor you. In Jesus' name, amen.
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0: Would you turn, please, to Luke chapter 9? We've been preaching a series on discipleship,
3: and the 9th chapter of Luke, beginning in verse 23. And he said to them all, If any man come after me, let him deny himself and take up his cross daily and follow me. For whosoever will save his life shall lose it. But whosoever will lose his life for my sake, the same shall save it. For what is a man advantaged if he gain the whole world and lose himself or be cast away? For whosoever shall be ashamed of me and of my words, of him shall the Son of Man be ashamed when he shall come in his own glory and in his Father's and of the holy angels. Now, verse 57. And it came to pass that as they went in the way, a certain man said to him, Lord, I will follow thee whithersoever thou goest. And Jesus said to him, Foxes have holes, and birds of the air have nests, but the Son of Man hath not where to lay his head. And he said to another, Follow me. And he said, Lord, suffer me first to go and bury my father. Jesus said to him, Let the dead bury their dead, but go thou and preach the kingdom of God. And another also said, Lord, I will follow thee, but let me first go bid them farewell which are at home at my house. And Jesus said unto him, No man, having put his hand to the plow and looking back, is fit for the kingdom of God. Discipleship is not a matter of choice, it is mandatory. Jesus said, Follow me, and I will make you disciples. And when you and I think in terms of discipleship, it is clear as you look at the scriptures that Jesus distinguished salvation from discipleship. That he invited all men to be saved. He commanded all men to be disciples. That salvation is the door into discipleship. That God's goal for every believer is discipleship. His goal is not salvation, but to be conformed to his likeness as a disciple of his. It is interesting when he dealt with the rich young ruler, and the young man came to him and said, What must I do to inherit eternal life? And he talked about keeping the law and so forth. And then Jesus said to him, as if to carry him beyond salvation to discipleship, he said to him, Sell what you have, give to the poor, die to yourself, and come follow me. And I believe what he said to that rich young ruler is what he is saying to every believer, that salvation is the beginning, but God's goal for the believer is discipleship. Now, we said discipleship means a person who is a disciple is one who has accepted Jesus Christ as his Savior, yielded to Jesus Christ as his Lord, and one who has made himself available for Jesus to reproduce his life through us into the life of someone else. And as he is reproducing his life in the life of someone else, the one whom God has used is working in the life of that other person, building him up, strengthening him, pointing him to the Word, praying with him, showing him how to find the will of God and the purpose of God for his life. Now, when you examine the scriptures, it is interesting to notice that every single passage on discipleship, with no exception, demands the disciples' detachment from something. Now, by detachment, I simply mean what the dictionary means by detachment. That is, a severing of a relationship, a parting, a disentanglement with something. The separation of something, disengaging yourself from something or someone. Detachment is found in every single passage where discipleship is mentioned. And we noticed in this very chapter here, in the 23rd and 24th verse, he speaks of denying oneself. In the 14th chapter, as we discussed, the dedication that is demanded for a disciple, he again says, Whosoever doth not bear his cross and come after me cannot be my disciple, and also must forsake all, lest he cannot be my disciple. Every single passage on discipleship, there is the idea of detachment. That is, in order to be a disciple of the Lord Jesus Christ, I must sever myself from something. I must disentangle my life with something. Now, that something is what I want us to talk about this morning. And it's interesting also to notice that each time Jesus began to talk about detachment in discipleship, that his casualty list just skyrocketed. Because when you begin to talk about detachment, That means the severing of old ties, the severing of relationships, the disentanglement of our lives with those things which often we cherish and desire and have intense desire for. When you start speaking of disentangling yourself with that, something happens deep in the heart, because there is suddenly a tremendous dropout among God's people. Many who are believers who say, yes, I received Christ as my Savior. Yes, I want to be a disciple. Oh, yes, I'm willing to suffer for Jesus. Yes, I'm willing to follow Him. I'm willing for Him to conform me to His likeness. But me disentangle myself, detach myself, sever my relationship, part from this or that, no, wait a minute, that's something entirely different. But there is no such thing as discipleship without a decision concerning detachment. Now, when Jesus began to talk about detachment, I mean the dropout list was absolutely unbelievable. In the 6th chapter of John, when He began to talk about detachment from the world system, what happened? The Scripture says so many of those who were following Him left Him that He finally turned to His apostles and said, are you going to leave me also? When the rich young ruler came to Jesus asking Him for the way to eternal life, Jesus said to him, if you really want what you're asking, then you must be willing to detach yourself from the riches you have, give them to the poor, and then come follow me. And the Scripture says he was sorrowful and walked away, still attached to those things that were separating him from the Lordship of Jesus Christ. In 2 Timothy chapter 4, verse 10, Paul, referring to a disciple of our Lord, said, for Demas hath forsaken me, having loved this present world, and is departed to Thessalonica. What was his problem? He was attached to the things of the world. He professed to be a disciple. But a disciple has to come to the point of commitment in his life, whereby he is willing for God to sever relationships, for God to detach him from things that heretofore seemed to be legitimate parts of his life. And once that begins to happen, you lose a lot of people. Because there are many who want what God has to offer, but are not willing to pay the price of true discipleship. Now in the 9th chapter, I believe here is a beautiful description of what happens when people are confronted with this matter of discipleship and the demand for being detached. Now first of all, I want us to notice, he says he's speaking now to three men. And I want us to notice in these the areas of which a disciple of the Lord Jesus Christ must learn to live detached from. Now, first of all, let's look at this matter of the world system for a moment, because this is the system in which you and I must live and the things from which we must detach ourselves. Now, stay with me. According to the Scripture, the world system is the society in which you and I live, a society that is anti-God. It is anti-Christ, it is materialistic, it is secularistic, it deifies man and denies God's rightful place as Lord in life, in religion, in the economy, in politics, in the society of which we live, the social areas of life, in the government. Any way you look at it, what is happening? Satanic powers are controlling the system in which we live. Industry, reeked with greed. Look at our government. Look at our financial crises and situation today. What has happened? Simply this, that the world has chosen the philosophy of a system that was born of the devil, which always leads to destruction and despair and want and eventually war. It's going to get worse and worse and worse and worse, because the godless system is a philosophy. It is a way of life. And the church today is tolerated, not because the world says, well, there's some asset to this, but rather because they feel the repercussions are really putting the vice on the church would be of such consequence, it wouldn't be wise to do it. There are those today in government, there are those today around the world whose concept of the church, of being an enemy of their desires and their plans, is so evident. And so today the church finds itself living in a system that Sometimes we make the mistake of believing that they are approving of what we're doing. Now listen, those denominations and those churches that are courting society are doing nothing but playing right into the hands of a philosophy, a world system that is anti-God. Now, this is the kind of society we live in. Therefore, we are naturally going to be the object of the attachments of the world. The world wants to move into the church and make the church like the world. Jesus said, we're to be a peculiar people, a separated people. We are not to look like them, walk like them, act like them, talk like them, feel like them, or have a countenance like them. That does not mean we look down upon them. We look out to them in love, but we are not to become like them. They are to be like us. He says you're to be like salt. He didn't say pour the salt into the church. He said the church is the salt poured out in its society. He didn't say shine the light in the church building. He said the believers in the church building are the light to shine out into the world of darkness. The system that surrounds us would seek to drown us, darken us, put out our light, and cut out our cutting edge. Therefore, the believer has to ask the question, if I am going to be a disciple, what is my relationship to the world about me? It is not going to change except for worse. It is not going to get better. Now, because we live in a society like that, what is our society made up of? Of pride, of greed, of bitterness, of jealousy, of materialistic desire for things, a hunger, a thirst, a yearning for money, affluence, security, all of these things. Think of all the things that attach themselves, that are reaching out like tentacles, seeking to attach themselves to us. It is a system in which we live. Man is deified, God is denied, and man's eyes and heart and mind is turned to the material. And today the devil is reaping a great reward when God ought to be reaping it. And that is with a system that is falling apart at the seams. God's people ought to say, all right, this is the time for the Lord to demonstrate what he can do in the lives of men and women who are trusting him and believing him and committed to him and faithful to him. And the devil, on the other hand, is saying, aha, this is my opportunity. For when men get in need, men who are unbelievers suddenly turn. What can I do to get a little bit more? What can I do to bolster up my security? What can I do to make more money? It is materialism, secularism. It is the desire for things, and man's heart, mind, soul, and body begins to pursue the making of more money because herein he finds his security. My friend, the concept of security, materialistic security, is a tentacle of the world system. Nowhere in the Bible do I find any idea that man is to lay up great treasures on earth, but rather what? He is to become dependent upon God. God is to be his security, not the banks, not Wall Street, not anything else, but holy God. Now watch this. My friend, if you are going to be a disciple of the Lord Jesus Christ, you are going to have to let God pull you and strain you till he pulls the roots of some things out of your life, and you're willing to say, God, I no longer want to be independent. I want to be totally and completely dependent upon you, period. Now, brother, discipleship isn't just getting saved. It's a long ways beyond the matter of getting saved. Now, let's look at these three men who came to Jesus. The first one, the fellow came to the Lord Jesus Christ, and he said, Lord, I will follow thee whithersoever thou goest. Can't you see him walking up and saying, Lord, here I am. I knew you were looking for disciples, and I am reporting for duty. Now listen, Jesus said to him, and I can imagine he probably had a little smile on his face. He said, the foxes have holes, and the beautiful birds of the air have nests where to rest at night. But friend, if you follow me, you may have to lay your head on the dusty road. Oh, he says, oh, is that right? Then he began to back off and he said, well, yeah, second thought. And then what happens? The scripture says he just fades out. Now listen, this man came to him, and here's the reason he came. He believed him to be the Christ. He believed him to be the Messiah, and so he began to calculate. He said, well, if he's the Messiah is going to bring in a kingdom, and that kingdom is going to be absolutely fantastic. It is going to be a kingdom where he rules the world. Rome will be put out of the picture. The people of God will rule the world, and therefore there'll be lots of security, And after all, anybody who's got any sense at all wants to join that kind of band. I'm reporting for duty. But what he did not realize was that though God would bring in his kingdom, he would not bring it in by gold and silver and affluence and acceptability to a Roman world. He would bring it in by pain and suffering and shame and death. And Jesus said to him, if you're going to follow me, I just want to warn you.

person that has a grip on your life to the point that it is hindering your wholehearted devotion and walk with God. Anything, anybody, and one of those things are the comforts of life. You see, there are lots of people today who would follow Jesus if he could guarantee them this and guarantee them that and guarantee them the other. Now, I want to say this again because this needs to grit and grind and irritate and probe a little bit. You cannot be obedient to God, impossible to be obedient to God, if the limitation of your life is that you are willing to obey until it becomes uncomfortable. You say, what do you mean by that? I mean simply this. That you cannot say, Lord, I'm willing for you to have all of my life except this. But these comforts of life, and here's what we do. We say, well, after all, I've worked hard. I've been working a long time. I've worked for these things all of my life. That's the problem. I've worked for these things all of my life. You mean to tell me that I've got to give this up? My friend, I do not mean that in order to be a disciple, you must go home and empty your house of all the easy chairs. I'm not talking about that. I'm talking about this, that at any single point in your spiritual walk, that comfort, whether it may be the comfort of your bank account, of the security you have, whatever comfort you enjoy, hold on to that keeps you from obeying God, you need to detach yourself from it. Is there something in your life that you've got your grip on this morning and God says to be a disciple, open that hand. You said, Lord, he says, open that hand. You say, Lord, open. He says, open that hand. That's as far as you'll go. He says, I want all of your life. This man's desire for the comforts of life will not allow him to be a disciple. Secondly, he said, that is, Jesus said to a man, follow me. But he said, now, Lord, suffer me first to go and bury the dead, and then I will come follow you. Now, let's get the picture of what's happening here. In those days, the eldest son had the responsibility of taking care of the family. And because he did have the responsibility of burying his father when his father died. But his father wasn't dead. That was not the problem. But here's how he was thinking. He said, well, now I'm willing to follow Jesus, but, and probably having heard what just went before, no place to lay his head. Well, if when my father dies, being the eldest son, I will reap the richest reward and I'll be pretty well off. Therefore, I will go back to my father, stay in his household until he dies. When he dies and the will is settled, then I'll have my inheritance. Then, after I get my inheritance, I'll have some security. After I have my security, I'll be willing to follow Jesus anywhere he wants me to go, because when his supply runs out, I'll have mine. And my friend, that's exactly what people are saying today. They are so attached to their security. Listen, did you know one of the greatest things that could happen to this country is for God to wipe all the security of all men out? Then in desperation, you'd see the saints of God grow up like giants before God. We have to depend upon him. And listen, man, because of his misinterpretation, and because he has embezzled God. Now listen, an embezzler takes that which has been entrusted to him and uses it on himself. And you see, an embezzler is a believer who has taken God's gifts and goodness and love and mercy and blessings, and instead of investing into the kingdom of God, he's invested it in himself and used it for himself. So that a second thing we notice is this, and that is, not only do men drop out of discipleship because they are unwilling to be detached from the comforts of life, secondly, they're unwilling to be detached from the cares of life. And those cares could be many things. And I want to ask you this morning, what is it in your life materially that you would not want to give up today to be obedient to God? Now, I'm not talking about your money. I don't want your money. But what I do want is this. I want you to examine your heart to see if in living reality you are willing for God to detach you from that which you have placed your security in. He says the man who is unwilling to detach himself from the material things of life in order to follow the Lord Jesus Christ is not worthy to be a disciple. Now, that detachment may include many things. It may not be just money, but it may be an idea that you're holding to. It may be jealousy in your heart towards someone else. It may be pride.

0: Why? If I just gave over everything to the Lord and I began to serve Him, what would so-and-so think? It doesn't make any difference what but one person thinks, and that's God. You see, detachment means I am willing for God to pull that out of my life by the roots, whatever it costs. Discipleship means that I must be totally and wholly and completely His. Now watch this. My friend, as long as anything, anybody has an attachment upon your life, you are not free. Detachment means I am willing for Him to pull out of my life by the roots anything and everything that would hinder me from being totally and completely and absolutely yielded to Him. Now listen, God is looking for disciples, men and women with the courage. Men and women with the courage and the faith to believe that what God says He will do. Now listen, I believe He wants to disciple enough of us that He can trust us to trust Him absolutely and completely for all of our security, all of our dependence, and that He would destroy any sense of independence from God. Now listen, as long as a man is depending upon this which he has accumulated, that which he's accumulated, what these people think, what those people think, then he's not free. He's not dependent upon God. He is dependent upon something else. The detachment of discipleship means I am willing to step on an island, get out there with God and say, Lord, sink or swim, here I am. You are my future. You are my security. You are my life. And without you, there is nothing. You see, you don't mean to tell me you believe that's what he said. That's exactly what he meant. And that's why I started off with the world system. Listen, we've been colored by the system, saturated by its philosophy. We've been engulfed by the idea of having security. We've been baptized and immersed and beaten down and shattered and shaped and remolded by a system that is so completely antagonistic to what God said, we can't hear the truth for believing a lie. He said no dependence upon the world, total dependence upon Him. Listen, brother, it doesn't get sweet till you get out there where He saws you off and you just drop right into His arms. Nowhere in the world to beat that for security. That's what He's talking about. He says, one man said, nope, drop out number one. I am too attached to the comforts of life, can't do that. A second fellow says, I am too attached to the cares of life, my security, sorry, can't go. The third man, another said to him, Lord, I will follow thee, but let me first go bid them farewell which are home at my house. Now, the third man was attached to people. His father, his mother, his sisters, his brothers, his friends, whoever they might be. The attachments of the world. Listen, now God has given a mother a wonderful love for her children and a child a wonderful love for his father. But there comes a time when what God demands supersedes all else. Now someone said to me the other day, they said, well, how do you reconcile that with following the chain of command? I see no problem there. Jesus says, except a man hate his father, mother, wife, children, brothers, sisters, yea, and his own life also, he cannot be my disciple. Now we saw, if you'll remember, he did not mean by that animosity, hatred, but that love and loyalty and devotion and obedience to him supersedes obedience to all else. Now God will never call us to disobey, but his call to obedience may seem to loved ones as if we hate them. That's exactly what he's saying. Discipleship, that means to follow him without reservation, period. That's difficult for us because we live in a world system that has colored us, shaped us, molded us, made us. And friend, what God is looking for is a fellowship of people who are willing to shatter the mold, who are willing to break out and be what God wants them to be, whatever the price may be. He said, I can't go. There's my father. There's my mother. There are my sisters and brothers and all of my friends. How can I do that? Now, once in a while, a college student says to me, I know the Lord's calling me, but... And what he's getting ready to say is, I want to be a disciple except for the following reasons. You see, discipleship means that I am willing to turn my back upon every attachment in my life and walk right off and leave it. separate myself from it, disentangle myself from it, detach myself from it, move away from it. And I want to ask you this morning, what is it? Who is it in your life? What is that thing, that desire, that attitude in your life, something that has an attachment to you? You just know that it's there. And once you pull away, it is still there. And when you think you've just about gotten away, there it is. You somehow cannot escape the attachments of the world. And here's the reason. Because you look about you. Now watch this. You look around you and you see what other people are doing. And then you see what God requires of you and you say, if I do that, what in the world are they going to think? Which says your gaze is in the wrong direction. As long as you look like that, you're going to have a problem. When you're beginning to be willing to look up, then what you're saying is, God, I'm throwing everything, all of my dependence, all of my security, all of my future on you. Praise God. If I sink, I sink. If I swim, I swim. It'll be your responsibility. You are responsible for the consequences of my obedience. And my friend, you'll never be a free man until you're willing to do that. You'll never be free until you tell God, here I am, as obedient as I know how to be. The consequences are totally yours. Only then will you experience discipleship. So he says, I cannot go because of that reason. Now, I want you to notice, if we can just analyze for a moment, the attitudes. I think the attitude of a disciple who's learned what it means to live detached. We said detached, first of all, from the comforts of life, from the cares of life, from the companions of life. I think there's a fourfold attitude that is essential if we're going to do that. Now, if you'll notice, the first one said, Lord, I will follow thee whithersoever thou goest. The first attitude is submission. Now, before you will be able to be a disciple and live detached from those things that are hindering you from becoming maximum for God, you must be willing to be submissive to God's will and purpose in your life, period. Second attitude is the attitude of separation. There's some things you will say, Lord, I submit to your will. He says, all right, take an about face. And then walk. Leave it behind you. Don't look back, but separate yourself from that thing absolutely and completely and totally. You may say, but that's my security. He's got better security. That's my friend. He's got a better friend. You say, but these are my plans. He's got better plans. Submission to his will, separation from that thing or those things. And the third thing I want you to notice is there's going to be a struggle. Within that attitude, there's going to be a struggle because you see, the first fellow said, now, I'm reporting for duty. I'll go wherever you want me to go. And then suddenly the war started. The dusty road, his comforts. Long walks at night, easy chair. The comforts of the open door compared to the comforts of his warm house, nothing doing. So he dropped out. My friend, I would never lead you to think that if you become a disciple of the Lord Jesus Christ, a true disciple, that you're not going to have a struggle. You're going to have a struggle with those things that attach themselves to your life. And even when you have severed some of them, the world will keep clawing at you, reaching for you, lunging for you, doing anything it can to pull you back into the mold, conform you to the system. Now listen, we just quote that beautiful passage in Romans 12 as if it were just a nice platitude. I present my body a living sacrifice, holy and acceptable unto God, which is my reasonable service. He says, be not conformed to this world. And we read that and say, praise the Lord, we're not to be conformed. But now listen, we are conformed to the world because we allow the world's philosophic attachments to mold and shape and make us so that we are like it. When everything Jesus taught was absolutely and completely opposite from the world system. The attitude of submission, the attitude of separation, and the attitude of struggle. That is, you are willing to get in the battle with God and to pray and to ask Him to separate you from anything and everything, any desire and every desire that will pull you back into the world's mold. Brother, when you go to work on Monday morning, you ought to walk in radiant as a Christian, a child of God, a true disciple, and something will happen. First of all, your life is going to cast a countenance that will absolutely penetrate and saturate that room. Number two, You're going to irritate and prod some of the people because of the holiness of your heart. Some people will love you and others will hate you. Some will understand you, some will never understand you. That's not our responsibility, that's his. But he says, we are to live in the struggle. The next thing I want you to notice is this, and that is, in order to be a disciple, not only must I be submissive to him, but I must separate myself. Now watch this, this will throw you. Not only must I walk away from those things, but listen, dear brother, you can walk away from a lot of things and still be attached by long distance. When he said separation, he meant walk away. And then when he said surrender, he meant cut every tie, every string, every attachment, every thread, every rope, every steel cable, cut it all. He says, walk away and leave it, give it to God, and know that he will replace in your life what he's taken out. Now, if you're willing to do that, my friend, here's the choice. You listening? I'm going to close. Already God has showed you in your life this morning some things that have you. If you had to give them up, I'll tell you, it'd just about take your lifeblood. You just couldn't do it. Now listen. In the struggle for discipleship, one of two things happens. When you face it, like these men faced it, and you're doing that today. You didn't come for that, but there's no choice. Now it's too late. When you face the demands of discipleship, one or two things happens. If you miss everything else, don't miss this. When you face the price, face the cost. When you see the demands of detachment from the world system, that you've got to live in it, but somehow your heart's got to be above it. That is, your heart desires the things that are above. While you must make a living and you must have money and you must live in a home and you must drive an automobile, these are the things that God provides for you in order for you to obey him, serve him, love him, focus your attention upon him, and give yourself totally to him. See, I'm not a preacher. It has nothing to do with preachers. It's just disciples. Now listen. If in your attempt to be detached from the world, you come to the place where you say, Lord, here's my decision. One of two things will happen. If you are willing for him to uproot, pull out, tear down, destroy, remove from your life all of those things that would hinder you in your walk with him, he will launch you into a place of service, my friend, that will make you a blessing to untold numbers of people. If, in your evaluation of what that detachment will require of you, you say no, there is only one other alternative. He will shelve you and let you spend the rest of your life satisfying yourself miserably. That's the only choice of discipleship. And that is the surrender and submission and separation and struggle to service. Or the submission and separation and struggle and failure to be shelved. Now, I'm going to tell you something with all of my heart. God knows I love folks. I love them to death. I'd do anything in this world to make everybody here a disciple. You know why churches are dying? You know why churches have no spirit? You know why you go to churches and nothing's happening? I'm going to tell you why. Because there's so many people sitting in the pews who are already on the shelf that the Spirit of God cannot even work. I'll tell you, brother, I'd rather be dead than to be shelved by God because I was unwilling to detach myself from the false securities, from the attachments of the world that do nothing but mold and shape and remake a man into a society, into a philosophy and a way of life that is anti-God, secularistic, materialistic, and turns him away from God. Even men who go to church are anti-God in the way they live. And I'm simply saying to you that what Jesus Christ said in this book, he meant every single word of it. Every word of it he meant. And our battle today is, am I willing to break out of the mold of a world system that is anti-God and live like Jesus wants me to live? Or am I too attached and enmeshed and entangled with the system of this world that I am unwilling to pay the price. My friend, listen. When he puts you on the shelf, he locks the door. Now you say, well, if I get on the shelf, can I ever come out? I think you can. But I want to tell you this. The longer you stay there, the harder it's going to be to come out. Because the way you get there is by watching the world. And when you get shelved by God, listen, have you ever heard anybody tell you they thought God put them on the shelf? And I mean people in their 30s, 40s, 50s, and 60s who've said to me, preacher, I believe God's put me on the shelf. I say, why? They begin to tell me why. And there's a sense of futility, a sense of hopelessness, a sense of remorse, of disappointment, of disillusionment, that it's all over, God can't do anything. Listen, the last place in this world alive you want to be is to be shelved by God. But I want to tell you something. Discipleship demands detachment. And detachment means, God, I walk away, separate myself, and surrender to you every single thing in my life, oh dear God, that would hinder my walk, my work, my words, and my service to you. Your choice this morning is to be catapulted into a life of service and fruition and productivity to God, or to be shelved and to live a life that is miserably, uncomfortably empty. Lord Jesus, you made it so simple and so plain and so clear, and we've covered it up with so much. I want to ask you this morning, speak to our hearts. First of all, if there's somebody here who's unsaved, to help that person realize there's just no hope. It's just a useless, futile, empty void. There's just nothing to trying to live without you. That today they can be saved, they can be forgiven, cleansed, and take the first step forward in discipleship. Speak to that heart. Then, Lord, I want to ask you for those of us, all the rest of us, dear Lord. Oh, God, just scrutinize our lives this morning. Just put your finger on every single thing in our life that is a worldly attachment. And then, dear God, please, dear Father, just so overwhelm us with your love and your wisdom and your strength and your courage that we would just not do anything other than say, Lord, take it. Pull it out by the roots. Detach it. Separate me from it. I surrender it. Give it up. Disentanglement from this time forward. Thank you, dear Father, for loving us, being patient and good and kind to us. Teaching us the truth. Now, Father, please, dear God, I beg of you with all of my heart, don't let us be disobedient, but so initiate a desire within our heart that there'd be some sober, sober, intimate, honest, and personal evaluation that will lead not to the shelf, but to a vibrant, joyful, happy service to God, for we ask it in His wonderful, wonderful name, the name of Jesus.
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0: Would you turn, please, to John chapter 15? We're going to begin with verse 16 and read through verse 27. John chapter 15, we've been talking about the disciples, and this morning the disciple and the world, his relationship to it. And in this first part of the 15th chapter, he's talking about the vine and the branch, and beginning in verse 16, he talks about his commission to those disciples. He says, "Ye have not chosen me, but I have chosen you, and ordained you that you should go and bring forth fruit, and that your fruit should remain, that whatsoever ye shall ask of the Father in my name, he may give it to you. These things I command you, that you love one another. If the world hate you, you know that it hated me before it hated you. If you were of the world would love his own. But because you are not of the world, but I have chosen you out of the world, therefore the world hateth you. Remember the word that I said unto you, the servant is not greater than his Lord. If they have persecuted me, they will also persecute you. If they have kept my saying, they will keep yours also. But all these things will they do unto you for my name's sake, because they know not him that sent me. If I had not come and spoken unto them, they had not had sin. But now they have no cloak for their sin. He that hateth me hateth my Father also. If I had not done among them the works which none other man did, they had not had sin. But now have they both seen and hated both me and my Father. But this cometh to pass, that the word might be fulfilled that is written in their law, they hated me without a cause. But when the Comforter is come, whom I will send unto you from the Father, even the Spirit of truth, which proceedeth from the Father, he shall testify of me. And ye also shall bear witness, because ye have been with me from the beginning. Now when Jesus launched his ministry, he set forth to meet human need. And you and I would think that a man, the Lord Jesus Christ, coming to a people who were looking for a kingdom and having him offer the kingdom of heaven, that they would have accepted that, but they did not. We would think that people who were living in darkness and under the weight of darkness would have welcomed the light, the proclamation of light that Jesus offered, but they did not. We would think that people who were living under the guilt of their sin would have welcomed forgiveness and the pardon of their sin, but they did not. We would think that people who were weary and worn with life and tired with life would have welcomed the rest and peace and happiness that Jesus offered, but they didn't. You would think that people who were enslaved by their religion and all the laws and legalism of it all would have welcomed a faith of liberty and freedom, but they did not. And I think in the life of Jesus and man's response to him is the proof that man's heart is deceitful above all things and desperately wicked. The Lord Jesus Christ set out to meet human need, to meet men where they were, the lifestyle in which they were living. Men who were sick were to be healed. Men who were in want were to have their needs met. Whatever that need was, he set out to meet that need, and primarily the need of forgiveness and cleansing from their sin. And yet, except for a few people who chose to follow him, and a few people who were willing to believe in his spiritual kingdom that he was coming for, most people said, no, that's not really and truly what we want. And they rejected him, despised him, ridiculed him, and ultimately crucified him on a Roman cross. Now, when I read that and realize what Jesus was saying to his apostles here, because the morning following this night, he was going to the Roman cross. He was going to be crucified, buried, and then was going to rise and then ascend. And then was coming the experience of Pentecost. And in spite of all of his teaching, all of instruction, all of his proclamation, all of his healing and all of his miracles, the one thing he did not want those disciples to be disillusioned about was this. That simply because they were to be ordained of him to share the good news that every man needs, wherever he may be, whatever his situation, Jesus did not want them to go forth under the false illusion that they would be accepted, that people would love them, would rejoice about what they had to say, everybody would want to be healed, everybody would want the good news, and that the whole world would come to Christ and just be one glorious millennium for the rest of eternity. Now you would think that what he had to offer, men would say, sure I want to be forgiven. Sure I want to be part of that kind of kingdom. Sure I want to be living in rest. Sure I want peace. Sure I want healing. Sure I want sight. Sure I want to know who God really is. But man does not want to know the truth. Even when he's faced with it, he shuns it. He resists it. He quenches the work of the Spirit. And so in this passage, in this 13th, 14th, 15th, 16th chapters, 17th chapters of John, here is our Lord instructing his disciples before the crucifixion. And it is interesting what he said to them concerning their relationship to the world. Jesus is saying to us this, that the disciple has a very distinct and unique relationship with this world system. Now, we said the world system is society under the control of Satan. The world is not, we're not talking about this old ball of earth that we call the world. We're talking about the system politically, governmental-wise, economically, socially, whatever you call it, the whole system that controls our way of life. He says that a disciple is going to have a very distinct relationship with that world. And in this 15th chapter, beginning in verse 16, he describes what that relationship is. Now, we said a disciple is one who has accepted Jesus Christ as Savior, yielded to Jesus Christ as Lord, and one who has made himself available to Christ that he may reproduce himself through the disciple in the life of the other person. Now, he says that being the case, a disciple ought to be able to understand fully what he can expect if he attempts to live the life of discipleship in his school, in his office, in his home, in his community, in his business, wherever he might be. And lest anyone have a false idea of the true life of the disciple, Jesus says to them, beginning in verse 16, "You have not chosen me, I have chosen you, ordained you that you should go and bring forth fruit, and that your fruit should remain, that whatsoever ye shall ask of the Father in my name, he may give it to you. These things I command you, that you love one another." And then he changes it all. Suddenly he says, "If the world hate you, you know that it hated me before it hated you. If you were of the world would love his own. But because ye are not of the world, but I have chosen you out of the world, therefore the world hateth you." Now, first thing I want you to notice he said to them is this. He said, first of all, the disciple is one who is chosen out of the world system. Now, what does he mean by that? Simply this, that you and I are saved by the grace of God. Who did the choosing? Now, every once in a while somebody says, "Well, I chose to be saved." No, you didn't. You were chosen by God, the Scripture says, before the foundation of the world. Read Ephesians chapter 1, those first few verses. God chose to save us. And that the whole redemptive process is God choosing us, God convicting us, God forgiving us, God giving us the faith. It really and truly is a one-sided affair. The only thing you and I do is to respond to God's initiative in redeeming us and cleansing us and forgiving us. And even our response also comes from Him. The will to choose, the desire to call, even that must be the initiative of God. And I believe God will save any man anywhere who's willing to respond to God's initiative, but it is always His. Now, He said to His apostles, "I have chosen you out of the world." Now, what did He mean by that? Simply this, that God expects the life of the disciple to be a life distinct and unique and different from the life of the rest of the world. The world system is caught up in a secularistic, materialistic air. They think in terms of materialism. They think in terms of security being in what they can see and feel and touch. But he says, "I've chosen you out of that. Your life is to be different." He says, "You are a peculiar people, set apart." Now, if that be true, we can expect that because the Lord Jesus Christ has saved us and chosen us out of the world to be his disciples, that our lifestyle will just naturally be different from the lifestyle of that which he chose us out of. Now, if he expected you and me to live like the rest of the world, that verse would never be in the Bible. He says, he didn't say simply that I chose you. He says, "I have chosen you out of the world, therefore the world hate you." Now, the verse simply implies that his choosing us out of a world system puts us in a position and a lifestyle whereby those wherein we fellowship with, the way of life that we once had, those who continue in that way of life will not understand the new choice and the new lifestyle that we have. So that, my friend, when you become a disciple of the Lord Jesus Christ, you can expect there's suddenly going to be friction in your life. Now, to have the idea that to become a Christian means the cessation of all trials and troubles and frictions and heartaches, and God loves you, everybody else loves you, everybody just loves each other, everybody's going to help each other, that's nowhere to be found in the Bible. He says, "When I chose you, you became automatically the object of the hatred of the world." Now, that was difficult for them to understand because he turned the other cheek. He said, "They're going to crucify me, nail me to a Roman cross, I'm not going to come down." It was difficult for them to understand that to be chosen out of this world, to be a peculiar type of people, to be a separate type of people, and then to have the world hate you, how in the world do you put all of this together? But I think the first thing he's saying to us is this, that when you consent to be a disciple, you are acknowledging the fact that when he saved you out of the world system. He saved you from your sin, that's true. But he likewise saved you out of a system. We are not to walk in the same way the world walks. We're not to speak the same language. We're not to go where they go, do what they do. We are living on a higher plane. He says, I've chosen you out of the world system, therefore the world hates you. And my friend, if you have the mistaken idea that you can be the kind of Christian the Lord wants you to be, if you can be a disciple of Jesus Christ and do what you once did, live like you once lived, speak like you once spoke, you are totally mistaken. The disciple's life is a life out of the world, and he has taken a whole new pattern of a lifestyle. The second thing I want you to notice, he says in verse 16, you've not chosen me, but I've chosen you and ordained you that you should go and bring forth fruit, and that your fruit should remain, that whatsoever you shall ask of the Father in my name, he'll give it to you. Now, we said, first of all, that a disciple has been chosen out of the world system to an entirely different lifestyle. The second thing is this, that the disciple has been commissioned by the Lord Jesus Christ to minister amidst the world. Now you say, is that not a contradiction that he chooses out of it and sends us back into it? No. He chooses us out of the world, and what does he do? If you'll notice what he says, you have not chosen me, but I've chosen you and ordained you. That is, he chose us out of the world system. He forgave us of our sins. He sets us apart in order that we might be controlled and mastered by the Holy Spirit. And then when he has filled us with his Holy Spirit, he sends us back into the world a different type of person, a disciple, one who understands what it means to accept him, yield to him, and then to have him reproduce his life in us and through us in the life of others. That would not do for him to ordain us, that is, set us apart unto himself and keep us all over here together. That's why we say week after week after week, we come to the Lord's house to worship him, to be built up in the faith, to be challenged, to be reproved, to be strengthened, to be comforted, in order to do what? To get back out there in the world system, amidst the world, and have him, have the Lord Jesus Christ living within us, reproduce through us, out there where we're living and working, the life of Christ, in order that next Sunday you bring somebody with you to have his life strengthened, in order that he may go out and have Christ reproduce through him the life of someone else. You know why churches are dying? Because they've missed the whole concept of discipleship. It is impossible for a church to die where the people understand the truth of discipleship, because what are they doing? They are continuously, having been chosen out of the world, being sent back into the world, and their life is a reproduction of the life of Christ in the lives of those wherein they're working and living and playing. So what's happening? As they're moving out of the world and their life is being reproduced, what's happening? They are giving birth to more disciples. Now notice how he said it. You've not chosen me. I've chosen you and ordained you, set you apart, that you should do what? Sit in the church building? No, listen. Go, bring forth fruit, that your fruit should remain, and that whatsoever ye shall ask the Father in my name, he'll do it. Now he says he's living within us in order to send us out. And a church body that just gathers together, and they all just fellowship with each other, they don't fellowship with anybody else, and they're not interested in anybody else, have no compassion for no one else, seek not to share their faith with anyone else. And a church that is satisfied to do that is destined to die. Why? Because they are violating a spiritual principle of growth. That is, that he must reproduce himself through us in them. Now look at, here's the key. Notice what he said. He said that we're to go forth and bring forth fruit. Now, we are not going to bring forth fruit within ourselves. In the first 8 verses of that 15th chapter is his explanation of how to do what he commissioned us to do in verse 16. A disciple knows that he is indwelt by the Holy Spirit. And the disciple knows that he himself can produce nothing. But he likewise knows that the Lord Jesus Christ is within him, producing through him what he cannot produce. What does he say in the first 8 verses? The disciple is the branch. The branch bears what the Spirit produces in and through him, which is the fruit of the Spirit. Now he says, we're to go forth and bring forth fruit. What does he mean? Any tree will always bring forth fruit of like kind. Now let me ask you something very soberly, my friend. If your life every day is reproducing itself in the lives of others, what I want to know is, will you really and truly be happy at what's happening behind you? In other words, if every day of your life, what you are, what you feel, where you're headed, your concepts, your whole commitment to Christ, if that is being reproduced in the life of someone where you're working or playing, are you really happy with what's happening? Is that really what you want to leave behind you? Do you really want someone else to be like you? Is your life of the quality and depth that you can say, yes, praise God, I want him to reproduce his life through me and in them? But my friend, in spite of all of that, there is something of the reproduction of us. You see, we say, well, now I want them to see Jesus within me, not me, and that is true. But before they will see him, your life and my life must be clean enough and transparent enough they can see right through us to see him. And oftentimes, he is unable to reproduce himself through us because when they look, they stop at what they see. Now, he says the disciple has been set apart in order to go forth and lay his life on the line for God, that the Lord Jesus Christ can reproduce in him the life of the Lord Jesus Christ. He chose you in order to set you apart, in order to make your life a reproductive organ. That is, that we are continuously, by his life within us, reproducing like kind. That is, the likeness of Jesus Christ. The people we meet, the people we see, the people we fellowship with each week. But let me ask you again. Would you want your children to grow up just like you, Dad? Do you want your life reproduced in the life of your son or your daughter? Do you want the people you work with, do you want them to have within their own hearts a reproduction of your own life? Because you see, the only gospel most people see is not what they're reading the Bible, because they're not reading the Bible. The only gospel most people see is the reflection of Jesus Christ within us. Now, if he is clearly transparent in us, they'll see something they desire and something they love. So he says, I've chosen you out of the world. I've commissioned you to go back into the world and make a difference where you live. The third thing I want you to notice he's saying is this. And that is that the believer, the disciple, can expect conflict with the world. And he says in verse 18, if the world hate you, you know that it hated me before you. Now back in the 10th chapter of Matthew, when Jesus was sending out his disciples, he said, beginning in, well, he said several places in this chapter, but verse 22 of Matthew 10 says, and ye shall be hated of all men for my name's sake, but he that endureth to the end shall be saved. When they persecute you in the city, flee ye to another. For verily I say unto you, ye shall not have gone over the cities of Israel till the Son of Man be come. Then he talks about not being ashamed of him, but trusting him and being true to him, that persecution is a part of it. Now, if you'll notice what he said, he didn't say they won't like you. He said they're going to hate you. And there's a lot of difference in not liking you or not loving you and hating you. If the world hate you, you know that it hated me before it hated you. Now the question comes, why? Why is it in our obedience to him and love toward him and devotion to him, why will the world hate God's disciples? I think he gives us three reasons here. Notice, if you will, in verse 19, if you were of the world would love his own. But because you're not of the world, I've chosen you out of the world, therefore the world hateth you. The first reason that the world is going to hate and despise and reveal its animosity and antagonism and resistance toward you is simply this. And that is because the Lord has taken you out of the world system and given you a whole different pattern of living. The world cannot stand that. And I've said to you time after time after time that, friend, the closer You walk to the Lord Jesus Christ, and the more like Him people see your life, the more some people are going to love you, and the more some people are going to hate and despise everything about you. Now, here's the reason. He says the world hated Him. How in the world could anybody hate the Lord Jesus Christ and all of His love and kindness toward men? Here's the reason. His life was a life of absolute holiness. And holiness always runs into conflict with unholiness or sinfulness. So that tomorrow morning you go to your office and there is a glow about your life. There's a radiance about your life. There's the witness of the Spirit in your life. And you don't intend to be obnoxious. In fact, you do everything you can in your power to be as kind and as delightful to everyone possible. Not trying to please them, but you're just living the life of the Spirit that Christ is living in you. And what happens? They don't like what you say. They don't like the way you look. In fact, you'll find that antagonism may begin to rise and you'll think, well, what have I done? You've not done anything but love God. But once you give your heart to Jesus and once you say no to the world system and once you refuse to indulge in some things that people want you to indulge in, I can tell you right now, as a disciple, some people are going to hate you, and I mean hate you with intensity, but remember this. When they hate you, just love them to death. Because what they're hating is not you, but Jesus Christ within you. And the one thing you can say, praise the Lord, He hates me. Glory to God, they hate me. Praise the Lord for that. You say, preacher, you're crazy. No. You know why you can say that? You can praise the Lord because you know that they didn't see anything in you worth hating, but they saw enough of Jesus Christ and His holiness and His righteousness in you. They couldn't stand what they saw. And that's why Paul said to Timothy, if the world speak well of you, beware. Now, we've got the wrong idea today about this idea of trying to appease the world. Brother, nowhere in the Bible does it say we are to appease them. We are to be true to God, and if we are, we can expect the animosity and the hatred of the world. Why? He says, now the servant's not above his master. And there are lots of people today who want to accommodate the world. They want to be a Christian, have everybody love them. Let's don't rock the boat. Let's don't shake up anything. Let's don't create any waves. Let's just create a wonderful spirit of love. Listen, if Jesus, who was God in the flesh, could not live without creating waves and rocking the boat, who do we think we are when He says, you are not above your master? He says, if they hated me, they're going to hate you. And what they're hating is the righteousness and holiness of God in your life. They cannot stand that because what? When they want to live in sin and they see your holy life, you know what happens? God uses you to bring about conviction in their life. You know why they cut you out of their parties? Friend, you remind them of what they ought to be doing, and your presence is very, very thorny. Isn't that great? Just like sprinkling salt on a wound. Who wants salt on a wound that's wide open and bleeding? It just burns and it stings. And so what they say to you, well, I'll tell you, maybe we can have you later. What they're saying is, we don't like what you stand for. Praise God, we need more of that. Second thing I want you to notice is this. He says, now the world would love you if you were of the world, but I've chosen you out of that. He says, remember the word that I said to you, the servant is not greater than his Lord. If they've persecuted me, they're going to persecute you. If they've kept my saying, they'll keep your saying. But all these things will they do unto you for my name's sake, because they know not him that sent me. Now listen, there's a second reason the world will hate you. Because they hated Jesus. And you see, we've said before that hatred and animosity and bitterness floats. It always floats. And I have seen in my own life as a pastor, and I'm sure that every pastor has the same thing. People oftentimes who, all of their lifetime, have had grudges and hatred and animosity in their lives towards someone else, when somebody else comes along and reminds them of a previous image, what do? But they just vent their hatred upon him. And I think that's true probably in every pastor's life. He says the world's going to hate you because it hates the Lord. Now, Jesus is not here physically for them to hate. So what do? They hate those who remind them of him. Whatever you stand for that the world doesn't like, they will hate you for it. You say, well, I think somehow we can get along with the world. Listen, if Jesus Christ couldn't get along with the world, who do you think you are? You never will. We will never get along with the world system. And a fellowship or an individual that attempts to accommodate the world is attempting to do something that God himself said could not happen. Now, I don't think you ought to be ugly to the world. I love people. I do care. But listen, accommodating the world and attempting to make them comfortable amidst the gospel is something completely foreign to the scripture. And I'm simply saying that as a disciple of the Lord Jesus Christ, when you go to your job tomorrow morning, you can expect people not to like you and to be repulsed by you because they don't like the one you serve. This world system hates and despises anything that is spiritual. Now I want you to notice what he said. He said, they're going to hate you because they hated me. If I had not come and spoken to them, they would not have had sin. But now they have no cloak for their sin. He that hateth me hateth my Father also. Now, you know the third reason he says the world hates us? When Jesus came, he just pulled the covers off the Pharisees and the Sadducees and said, look. And what did they do? They pulled the covers back on them and began to attempt early in his life to rid Palestine of the Lord Jesus Christ. Here's what happens. When you begin to share your testimony of where you live and where you work and where you play and in your home, your testimony of your commitment to Jesus Christ immediately begins to uncover sin in the life of those about you. Now, you know as well as I do what happens. You walk out in the field in the backyard around your garden, and you pull up a large rock, and what happens? Those little insects just go everywhere, heading for the dark. Why? They've been in the dark so long, the light kills them. They can't stand the light. You know why some people won't like you? My friend, when you walk into your office and they've had a big drunk over the weekend or been living with somebody else and living in immorality, when you walk in on Monday morning and you're just radiating the Lord Jesus Christ, it's like shining a flashlight right in their eyeball. They can't stand it. There's something about you they don't like. They don't know what it is, but you make them so uncomfortable. And Jesus said the third reason the world will hate you is because you make the unbelieving world very uncomfortable because your life exposes their sin. And notice the next thing he said. He said we'd be challenged, the disciple would be challenged by the world. Look in verse 19. If you were of the world would love his own, but because you're not, they're going to hate you. Now, because you're a disciple of the Lord Jesus Christ, the world is going to challenge you to compromise. Now, friend, don't miss this. The world is going to challenge you to compromise your conviction. They're going to say, now look, you can't be perfect. You say, yeah, that's right, I can't be. And after all, you don't want to turn people off by your testimony. No, you really don't. And after all, you've got to give. Everybody's got to give a little. Now watch that. Give what? Give a little what? You don't have to give anything. Now, if the Lord Jesus Christ is loving through you, you can love anybody on any level of life, whatever their problem. But to give a little by the world means accommodate yourself to them and sort of attempt to make them comfortable. Two things involved here. First of all, we're going to be tempted to make the world feel comfortable in our presence. Now, my friend, that's not what Jesus did. When he sat down at a feast, what happened? Immediately they were divided. Those who are for him and those who are opposed to him. Now, I hate to have to say this, but it's the truth. You and I ought to be so absolutely and totally committed to Jesus Christ. So filled with his love, so filled with his goodness and mercy and forgiveness that wherever we go, we are like light exposing sin, like salt stinging. At the same time, a comforter, one who understands. One who's willing to take time to share the love of Christ within our heart. But I'll tell you, he says we're going to be tempted to compromise our conviction. And it's awfully easy to say, well, after all, it's tough working here when you're a Christian, you're the only one here. Only Christian in the whole office. What am I supposed to do? Brother, you're supposed to shine like light. You're supposed to be like salt. And we will be tempted to make them comfortable. Now, if you came to church week after week and I just preached to you some little dilly, God loves everybody. I know you've been great all week. And I know you're going to be good all week long. And I know that everything is just going to be wonderful. You'd come about three Sundays and say, hogwash. There's nothing going on there. There's nothing happening to my heart. Now, wherever Jesus went, he spoke love, but he reproved sin. And here's what I want you to remember. In your social life, in your home life, in your work life, whatever it might be, you're going to be tempted to accommodate the world and get them feeling a little bit more comfortable. Now watch this. The devil will say, now look, if you give a little, they'll come with you. And after a while, you just win them by becoming like them, and that's the devil's lie. You know why you don't win the world by becoming like them? Now remember this. And I've seen this happen in my own life in the past, and I see it happening in people's lives today. When you are living for the Lord Jesus Christ, a life that is absolutely unquestionable, and you begin to give a little bit and accommodate the world and to grow a little bit like them to get them on your side, you know what happens? Immediately what happens? Do you know that you frustrate the unbeliever? Because he's already got this picture, the kind of fellow you ought to be, and you're living that, and you bother him, he hates that, he resists that, he doesn't like it. But when you begin to move in his direction, on the surface he may say, great. Deep down inside, he is frustrated. Now watch this. Because in his mind, he knows that you're what he ought to be like. And somehow, out here living in sin, he looks back at your righteous life and says, one of these days, that's what ought to be. Not now. I know that's what I need. I don't like that now. And while he's out here living in sin, deep in that lost man's heart, he's got a little hope that, brother, here's a guy who believes what he says. Here's a fellow who's anchored to something, and regardless of what happens, he's still anchored to that. And if I ever get to the place that the bottom drops out, I know there is somebody I can go to who's got an answer. Did you know for God's disciples to move in the direction of the world frustrates the world, disappoints the world? When deep inside, in spite of their animosity and hatred, you are their only hope that when the bottom drops out, there is somebody to go to that can show them the way. And yet they'll hate you at the same time. You see, he said, we wouldn't understand that, but we're to live a life like light and like salt. Next thing I want you to notice is this. We'll be tempted not only to accommodate the world, make them feel comfortable, but I think we'll be tempted likewise in this area of our spiritual lives. Not only to accommodate them, to make them feel comfortable among us, but we will be tempted to veil the light of the Lord Jesus Christ within us in order not to upset the world. Now listen, my friend, when you partake or whatever it is, and I'm not going to name any one thing because if I do, you'll say, well, that cuts me out. I'm talking about anything that is questionable in the life of the believer. Now watch this. When you partake, participate, indulge in, when you become a part of anything that is questionable, it is like putting a silk veil over your face. Your countenance is not quite so clear. And what the world wants is for you to veil your face just enough that your radiance and your temperament and your spirit-filled life does not cut through and antagonize them and perplex them and convict them and expose their sinfulness. Last thing I want you to notice is this. That the disciple is going to be comforted even in the world. Look at that 26th verse. But when the Comforter is come, whom I will send unto you from the Father, even the Spirit of truth which proceeded from the Father, he shall testify of me. Look in chapter 14 of John. Two or three passages you should not forget. Sometimes it's going to be difficult. You're going to think all your friends are gone. Nobody in your office will speak to you. They don't invite you anything. They drink, they carouse, they carry on, they think you're a square. It may be at school, it may be in your home, in your community. On your block, nobody invites you to the parties, that's all right. Or just maybe they don't like your testimony, they don't like the way you live. Listen, in verse 16 of John 14, I will pray the Father, he shall give you another comforter that he may abide with you. How long? Forever. Even the Spirit of truth, whom the world cannot receive, because it seeth him not. Neither knoweth him, but you know him, for he dwelleth, listen, he dwelleth with you, walks by your side, and shall be in you, indwelling you. I will not leave you comfortless, I will come to you. Now, my friend, if you and I live the life of a disciple, the world is going to hate us. And we are going to drop away from some friends. We're going to lose some acquaintances fast if we really begin to live like we ought to live. And he says, that's all right. Now, you make your choice, my friend. Had you rather have the Lord Jesus Christ walking by your side as your friend, living within you as your eternal friend, or have a bunch of folks who are just around you claiming to be friends who are doing nothing but dragging your life down? His whole promise in that 26th verse is simply this, and that is that whatever you need, the comforter, that is the one called to walk along beside us, will be there. He says, I will never leave you comfortless. And let me say something to college students and high schoolers. There are going to be times when you're going to have to make a decision in your life, and I suppose this is just as true for single adults and married folks. In fact, it's true for everybody. There are going to be times when you're going to have to make some very, very crucial decisions. And you know when you make that decision, you could lose your job.

0: against what the Lord has to offer me, there's no comparison. It is the Lord Jesus Christ versus the world. It is His friendship versus the friendship of the world. And He says, know you not that the friendship of the world is a destroyer of the fellowship with God? You can't court the world's favor today. You can't court the world's favor and be a disciple of Jesus Christ. He says, two verses and then I close. He says in James, that fourth chapter, speaking of the world, he says, verse 4, chapter 4, ye adulterers and adulteresses, know ye not that the friendship of the world is enmity with God? Whosoever therefore will be a friend of the world system is the enemy of God. Do you think that the scripture saith in vain, the spirit that dwelleth in us lusteth to envy? And then going over to 1 John chapter 2 for a moment. One other passage there. He says in verse 15, stop loving this old world system. Neither the things that are in the world. If any man love the world system, the love of the Father is not in him. For all that's in the world system, the lust of the flesh, the lust of the eyes, the pride of life, is not of the Father, but is of the world. And listen, this old world system is passing away, and the lusts thereof are passing away. But he that doeth the will of God abideth forever, which is to say, my friend, to yield to the world, to accommodate to the world, to walk in the way of the world, is to walk in a way that does not satisfy, does not fulfill, and you're a 10-time loser every time you drift in the direction of the world. Not easy to be a disciple. It means he's chosen you out of the world, commissions you to go back into the world to share him. It means you're going to have a head-on collision with the world. It means you're going to be challenged to compromise with the world, but it likewise offers the promise that he will be in you to comfort you in your ministry in this world. Father, we know that the devil is the one who's told us to accommodate the world, to make them comfortable. And we know that the world's hurting today because the gospel of Jesus Christ is exposing sin. And Father, where it is not exposing sin, where it's not being preached and lived, the world is attempting to be comfortable and not having too hard of a time. So we're asking you to so work in our fellowship as disciples of Jesus Christ that the world about us cannot be comfortable. That we would never attempt to invite them into the church to change the church to suit them, but that they come in order that the salt and light that is so strongly shining and salting in this place would change their lives for your glory and for their good. I ask you this morning to speak to every one of our hearts. There's some here who need to be saved today whose lives have been attempted in an area, in a direction that is absolutely opposed to hope, peace, joy, goodness, mercy, and all the rest that they desire. Speak to that heart. And then, Father, for all the rest of us who need to examine our attitude toward the world system, if we have been trying to accommodate it, make it comfortable, please somebody else, or if our commitment to you is with such intensity, we are willing to receive the world's hatred and animosity, ill will and resistance, and in love respond to that with forgiveness and kindness and generosity and a giving heart. Thank you, dear Father, that when we are hated, we can love in return. When we are misunderstood, we can still love in return. When we are resisted, when we simply offer love, that we can keep on offering it and know that as the Scripture teaches us, love never fails, that by the Spirit of love, we shall conquer. And we thank you for that in Jesus' name.
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2: A simple gift from a young boy impacted Dr. Stanley. Maybe this story will impact you too. 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
0: Now I want to give you an illustration of something that happened to me today. This young lad was standing there waiting for me, and as soon as I walked in the door, he handed me this. Now, it is a biscuit and a little jar of pure maple syrup. And so I thanked him for it, and then I began to think about it. What's significant about this is this, that a 12-year-old boy

0: while eating his breakfast, could think about his pastor, whom I'd never met him before, and decide something inside of him wanted to do something for me, that I might need something else to eat before I started preaching this morning. And so what was a simple act of service on his part? What was a simple act of service, which was a cold biscuit and a jar of syrup, was God's way of using him in a way that he will never be able to imagine the impact of it. And if you're sitting here with an open heart, it should have an impact on you. Most of the time when we're eating, who are we thinking about? Self. And oftentimes, God may send you a message to do something for someone else, and you sit there and give reasons why you'd be embarrassed, why it's not significant, why that's not a need. You can come up with 10 reasons not to give me a cold biscuit and a jar of syrup. But you know what? This little boy did not listen to the reasons why he shouldn't. He listened to the reason why he should. God spoke to his heart, and he was willing to be obedient to God.
1: Learn more about responding to God with faithful obedience at intouch.org.
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3: Today's scripture reading is Isaiah chapter 55, verses 9 through 11. For as the heavens are higher than the earth, so are my ways higher than your ways, and my thoughts than your thoughts. For as the rain and the snow come down from heaven, and do not return there without watering the earth, and making it bare and sprout, and furnishing seed to the sower and bread to the eater, so will my word be which goes forth from my mouth. It will not return to me empty, without accomplishing what I desire, and without succeeding in the matter for which I sent it.
1: Step into almost any bookstore and you'll find volumes covering all kinds of topics: parenting, finances, relationships, purpose. Many of them offer genuine insight, but there is one book that stands apart from all the rest. The Bible offers wisdom that no other source can match, because its author is the God of truth. Here's what he says about his own word. The Bible gives direction for life. God uses his word to lead us no matter what our circumstances may be. God's word strengthens us in grief and trials. By spending time processing what God says, we're reminded that he loves us, cares about our situation, and can handle whatever we're facing. Even in our darkest moments, his word meets us where we are. Scripture helps us understand our motivations. The Bible is a mirror that lets us see ourselves as we truly are. The Bible is the mind of God put into words so that we can know him more fully. No other book can make that claim and deliver on it. In deepening our understanding of the Father, we learn how to live with purpose and die unafraid. How deeply are you rooted in God's Word, the most precious book we will ever possess?
2: With a message from God's Word, here's Charles Stanley.
0: In a race, more important than how you begin is how you end, how you finish. And what is true in a race is also true in life. It's not so much how we begin life, but how we end that really matters. And the truth is, we don't have anything to do with how we begin, because we are born into this world and somebody else takes care of us and teaches us. But there comes a point in our life where we begin to make choices. And it's where we begin to make choices that makes the difference of how we are going to end. Some people begin well and end well. Some people begin poorly, but end well. Some people begin well and end in ruin and destruction. But the important thing of life is how do you end, not how do you begin. So I want you to turn, if you will, to Colossians chapter 4. And I want us to begin reading this last portion of Colossians now. And this is the last message in the book that we're going to deal with here, beginning in verse 7 and reading through verse 18. And when you first read this, you're going to wonder, what in the world does that have to do with how I'm ending my life? Because it sounds like a roll call of the friends of the Apostle Paul. And that's true. That part of that is here. But there's more to it than that, and I want you to follow along in verse 7. As to all my affairs, remember now that Paul is in prison in Rome. As to all of my affairs, Tychicus, our beloved brother and faithful servant and fellow bondservant in the Lord, will bring you information. For I have sent him to you for this very purpose, that you may know about our circumstances and that he may encourage your hearts. And with him, Onesimus, our faithful and beloved brother, who is one of your number, they will inform you about the whole situation here. Aristarchus, my fellow prisoner, sends you his greetings, and also Barnabas' cousin, Mark, about whom you received instructions. If he comes to you, welcome him. And also Jesus, who is called Justice. These are the only fellow workers for the kingdom of God who are from the circumcision, and they have proved to be an encouragement to me. Epaphras, who is one of your number, a bondslave of Jesus Christ, sends you his greetings, always laboring earnestly for you in his prayers, that you may stand perfect and fully assured in all the will of God. For I bear him witness that he has a deep concern for you and for those who are in Laodicea and Hierapolis. Luke, the beloved physician, sends you his greetings, and also Demas. Greet the brethren who are in Laodicea, and also Nympha, and the church that is in her house. And when this letter is read among you, have it also read in the church of the Laodiceans. And you, for your part, read my letter that is coming from Laodicea. And say to Archippus, take heed to the ministry which you have received in the Lord, that you may fulfill it. I, Paul, write this greeting with my own hand. Remember my imprisonment. Grace be with you. Now you're probably wondering, so what? Here is a group of Paul's friends. What does that have to do with how I'm going to end my life? Well, I want you to look at primarily at verse 17 and notice what Paul says to this last friend whose name he mentions. He says, and say to Archippus, take heed to the ministry which you have received in the Lord, that you may fulfill it. Because that is a key verse, but I want us to include all of these verses in this passage. Now, for months and months now, we've been preaching through the book of Colossians. And we come to this last passage, and over half of the last chapter, Paul gives a word of greeting and sends a word of greeting to his friends back at the church at Colossae. Now, these first 3.5 chapters are absolutely loaded with deep spiritual truths, and that's why it's taken us so long to come this far. And so we come to this passage and ask, what is Paul saying? Well, the question is, what is God saying to you and me in this passage of Scripture? And I want us to look at this under the theme, the challenge to end well. The challenge to end well. That is, many people begin life rather well, but not many folks end it well. And isn't it interesting that some of the people that you and I see coming along in life that we think, my, what a wonderful future they have before them, and they're successful and all the rest, and lots of prestige, or prominence, or wealth, or position, or whatever it may be in their business, and yet they don't end so well. All kinds of things happen to many people who begin well, but somehow they don't end well. And if I should ask you this morning, why do you suppose God has left you here after having saved you? Some of you have been around a long time since you've been saved, and some of you just been saved recently. Why do you suppose God's left you here all these years? Why didn't he just take you on to heaven? Think of all the hardship and the heartache and the burdens you would have missed, and all this time you would have been in heaven just enjoying yourself with Jesus. Why do you suppose he's left you here? Well, one primary reason, because he has a purpose for your life. And you see, if you're going to end life well, and you're going to live your life to the fullest, you have to find out, what am I doing here in the first place? That is, why did God leave me here after He saved me? And why hasn't God taken me on? Some of you have been close to death at some point in your life, and you would say, well, the Lord just saved me out of the teeth of death, and the doctor said there was no way and no chance for me, and here I am. I've lived 20 years longer. Why do you suppose God left you here all that long? To enjoy yourself? Make money? Spend money? Have a good time? Is that why God left you here? Or did He have some higher purpose for you being here? He certainly does. And I want us to look at that in this passage of Scripture under the theme of the challenge to end well. Now, let me say first of all an explanation of this challenge to end well. The truth is that God has given to all of us everything we need to fulfill God's purpose for our life. That's what this whole book has been about. And some of you have heard probably almost all of these messages. And the whole theme of this book is our sufficiency in Christ. That is, Christ Jesus living within us makes us sufficient to meet every single circumstance and situation of life. So the truth that I want us to see this morning, first of all, here in this passage is that every single believer has a ministry. Now listen to me carefully. Every believer has a ministry. Now a ministry is a place of service. It may not be in a church building, but it is a place of service. It is a position of service. It may not be a high position in the eyes of the world, but in God's eyes, it is a position, a place of service. The truth is that God issues at least four calls in every person's life. There is the call to receive Christ as Savior. There is the call to discipleship, which is the call to learn the ways of God and to learn the Word of God and to employ it in your life. There is the call to sanctification. That is a call to holy, righteous, obedient living. Then there's the call to ministry. Listen to what he says. For by grace you've been saved through faith, and that not of yourselves. It is the gift of God, not of works, lest anyone should boast. Then he says, for we are His workmanship, persons of notable excellence. That's what that word means. We are His workmanship, created in Christ Jesus unto good works, that we might walk within those good works. That is, those good works which were foreordained that we walk within them. So that the Bible says that God has saved us in order that you and I may glorify Him by the life that we live, by the work that we do, by the service that we give. Now, there are two primary reasons for that. One of them is that in this matter of working and serving the Lord, we mature in the process. Secondly, God is glorified in the process of our service. And thirdly, the needs of other people are met by our service. Because to serve God is to serve others. So serving God is giving ourselves away to the will of God and doing so in behalf of those people about us who are in need. Now the second thing I want you to notice here about this whole matter of ministry, and let me say this at this point. Ministry does not mean standing behind the pulpit or leading the choir or teaching a Sunday school class necessarily. Those are just three of thousands and thousands of ministries that God has for His people. So don't sit there and think, well, haven't been to school, can't preach, can't teach, can't sing. None of that has anything to do with what I'm talking about. And I'm going to show you the most beautiful example in this passage of Scripture of what I'm saying here. What he's saying is simply this, that God has given to all of us a gift. And what I want you to remember is this, that those gifts are an opportunity for you and me to serve the Lord. Now, I hear people once in a while who talk about an opportunity to serve God by serving others as a chore. It's almost as if it's a handicap. And I can remember hearing pastors at times saying, well, the Lord called me to preach and I fought it and I fought it and I fought it. Well, you know, it never crossed my mind to fight against God's will to preach the gospel. I was scared to death. I had a lot of reasons in my own mind why I thought I wouldn't do a very good job of it. But I wouldn't think about telling God, no, I'm not going to do it. The truth is that the opportunity to serve God is just that. It is a gracious gift from God. So when the Lord gives you an opportunity to serve someone else, and in serving Him in the process of doing so, if you think that's a chore, if you think that's some big liability placed on you, then my friend, you need to think again. God gives us by grace the opportunities of serving Him. A third thing I want you to notice about that is this, that God designs our areas of service to fit our personality, to fit our gifts, to fit our abilities and our talents. It would be unlike God completely to call you to do something that He's not equipped you to do. Anything God calls you to do, He equips you to do. Anything God calls you to do, He will enable you to do. Anything God calls you to do, He assumes responsibility for the resources needed to carry it out. That's why He says, He that calleth thee will also do it. My response and my responsibility is to respond to the call. My responsibility is to obey what He says. He's responsible for the gifts, the talents, the abilities, and the resources. So whatever God has called you to do, He has already fitted you to do it. He's already designed the place of opportunity and the place of service because He knows your personality. He knows whether you're aggressive or laid back. He knows whether you are type A behavior, as the medical field would say, or type B. It doesn't make any difference to God. He's got it all worked out perfect to fit exactly what you're capable of doing. So when you tell God, Lord, I couldn't do that, do you realize that's casting a dispersion upon God? God, if you'd have been smart, you wouldn't have called me to do that. You knew I couldn't do it. That's really what we're saying. When we say no to service, when God calls us to do something for Him and we tell Him we can't, what we're really saying is we won't. It's really an act of rebellion. When God tells you to do something and you don't do it, it's an act of rebellion. When God tells you to share with someone about Jesus Christ or to go cook a meal for these folks or give this fellow over here a coat or pay this guy's rent or just stand with Him or sit with Him in the court, it doesn't make any difference what He does. If we refuse to do it, we are rebelling against God and refusing to fulfill the ministry which God has given us at that moment in that particular place. Now, the idea to come to church and listen to sermons and just get enough to help you to survive through next week is not what the Bible's all about. What the Bible's all about is that we meet on Sunday to worship the living God and to be instructed and challenged and edified in the things of the Spirit of God, learning the principles of Scripture in order to go back into the world and to pour out upon them what God has poured into our life. Now, you see, the world says, Monday, Tuesday, Wednesday, Thursday, Friday, Saturday, Sunday. God says Sunday, Monday, Tuesday, Wednesday, Thursday, Friday, Saturday. And the reason God puts it that way is for the simple reason that God sees Sunday as the first day, not what's left over at the end of the week. And that is exactly the way most people spend their lives. They spend their energy, their time, their efforts, and their interest in the first 5 or 6 days of the week. And then God gets what's left over on Sunday, the day of rest. And if there's any energy left, we may wobble into church and we hope we'll get there in time. That's the way the world looks at church. And that's the way many people who are Christians think about their week and their work. God doesn't see your work that way. You see, another thing I want you to notice here is that ministry is a priority in the mind of God. Now, if you should ask the average person, their idea is that their primary responsibility is their work. 5 days a week, 8 hours a day, they got to give it to the employer. That's number one responsibility. They'll say, well, if I don't do it, I'll get fired. And so they have a day on Saturday to do whatever they please, and then Sunday maybe. My friend, do you know what God's view of this is? Sunday is number one. Sunday is the priority day. Sunday is the day to get ready to go out and to do what? To carry out your job? No. To minister to the people around you while you're working at a secular vocation to make enough money to keep on ministering. That's God's viewpoint. The idea that you have given yourself to some corporation, some job, some vocation to spend and invest your life is totally unscriptural. We give our lives to the Lord Jesus Christ to serve Him by serving others, and we get as a job of getting a vocation to make enough money so we can serve the Lord and be a good witness and a good testimony. Now, what a difference that makes in your thinking about going to work. Man, I'm going to work to make enough money so I can serve the Lord Jesus Christ. You say, well, but I don't have a chance to minister because I work 10 hours a day. You know what that means? You've got 10 hours a day to serve God. 10 hours of ministry, 12 hours of ministry. The truth is, listen, as long as we're around somebody else, and even when we're by ourselves, We can either be ministering to the Lord in prayer and praising and worshiping Him, or when we're with other people, serving them in some fashion. It may be a warm handshake. It may be a good hug to somebody who's suffering. It may be standing beside them in the funeral home. It may be walking up to them at their desk and you see them there perturbed or frustrated and anxious and simply say, may I help you in some fashion? There are lots of ways to serve God. You see, we got the idea you serve God by doing something religious. The truth is, listen, you can't separate your spiritual life from any facet of your life. The truth is, here is your spiritual life and everything fits into it and should get influenced by it and saturated by it and permeated by it. You are a believer. Nothing can enter your mind without entering the mind of Christ. He says you have the mind of Christ. So ministry is priority. But I wonder how many of you think about it that way. Listen, Saturday and Sunday are days to get over work. That's not what God said. And you know what? If we get our thinking right, you couldn't put all the people ought to be in this place in four services on Sunday morning, let alone two. If we understand God's perspective that Sunday's the first day of the week, this is when we get ready to go out and expend ourselves and come back and worship the Lord and be charged up with the things of the Spirit of God again to go out to give ourselves away. You say, how long is that going to last? Until Jesus comes. Well, let me ask you this. Let's go back to the question. Why did He leave you here? To make money and to pay bills? Brother, if that's the reason I'm here, I want to get gone in a hurry. You mean God left you here to pay the mortgage and the gas and the lights and the water and the gasoline and buy clothes and all the... Is that why God's left us here? That's why most folks are living. To make ends meet, to live another week. What a boring kind of life. Listen, God has left you here to serve the living, almighty Jehovah God. That's why you're here. And once you get your thinking right, your job and your vocation, your work suddenly takes on a whole different perspective. That's God's blessing to me to make enough money so I can give my life away to Jesus Christ and serve Him. And some people have more time in which they can do that than others. So when we talk about how we're going to end, we need to find out what in the world we're here for. We're here to serve the living God, created in Christ Jesus unto good works, which He foreordained that we walk in them. That's not even a choice. That's a lifestyle. That's why we're here. Now, when you think about that, you think about why God has left you here and what He's up to, the question is, are you going to fulfill that? And you see, most people are living to have fun. Most people are living to find peace and joy and happiness. And it is amazing what people try to do to find happiness. Listen, happiness is the outcome and the overflow of a relationship with Jesus Christ, not doing, going, buying, being, or having. None of that's it. And that's why so many folks live their lives and come to the end of life and look back over their life and think, where's it all gone? And you know, I'm old enough to already be asking, Lord, is it that I've got more going on, or is this earth revolving faster than it used to because time seems to be flying quickly? Well, the truth is, it always has. It just depends on how we're going to spend or invest their life. So I want to ask you this question. If you had to answer this question in one complete sentence, how would you answer it? I am living for... How would you answer that? And some of you would say, well, I really haven't thought about it. Or somebody else might say, well, I'm living to take care of my family. Or I'm living to do a good job. Or I'm living to become wealthy. Or I'm living to have a good time. I'm living to enjoy life. Is that all you're living for? You mean one of these days when you get back to the end of life and it's all over, and you look back over, and the only thing you have to show for it is some fun, a little bit of happiness, moments of peace, some things you've accomplished, misery, some loneliness, frustrations and fears and anxieties, emptiness, purposelessness. and all those things, you mean to tell me that you think that's a good way to end your life? If you don't give your life to Jesus Christ, and you don't give yourself to Him to serve Him, I can guarantee you when you come to the end of life, you're going to be disillusioned. You're going to be disappointed. You're going to be full of hurt and fear. Hurt over the fact that somehow life must have cheated you in some ways. He said, lots of folks with lots of money have no family. Lots of people with a family who are living in sin and disobedience and rebellion toward God want no part of God in their life. You can take every kind of facet and every kind of situation, but without Jesus Christ and without living for God's divine purpose, you're going to end up miserable. You're going to end up full of regrets, looking back over life and thinking, where has my life gone? What have I done with it? Is there any value in my having lived? Is there anything eternal going on back here as a result of my life? And my friend, life goes by quickly. Very quickly. And many people today who are in heaven or hell intended to live a lot longer than they did. They didn't make any plans for to die early in life. They had plans to live and enjoy themselves. And I want to ask you, what are you living for? What's your goal in life? Do you have any real purpose for living? God says we ought to be living to worship and to serve the living God. All of us have a ministry. That doesn't mean that everybody's found theirs, but everybody has one. Now, I know the biggest barrier we have to get over, every time we start talking about ministry, we get confined to thinking about somebody in some professional area of ministry. So we come to this passage of Scripture that looks like a whole list of Paul's friends. I want you to see a beautiful truth in this passage that my prayer all week long has been this. Oh, God, don't let them miss this. Because I want you to see something simple and plain. But if you get the truth of this message, your life can take on a whole new meaning and purpose. And you're going to begin to understand how God can use you in wonderful ways. You see, everybody's ministry is not the same because we're not all equipped to do the same thing. But God has equipped us according to His will and His purpose. What you have to find out is, how does God want you to invest your life? How can you serve Him? And there are no unimportant and important ministries. That is, whatever God has given you to do is very important. Whatever He's called you to do is extremely important. It may be insignificant in the eyes of the world, but not in the eyes of God. And when He starts rewarding you at the judgment seat of Christ, He's not going to say, well, now here's Mr. So-and-so over here, and he had all of this ministry, so great reward. Here's Mr. So-and-so over here who did an equal as good a job in this little ministry, not going to get much. That's not what God says. He says, I'm going to be rewarded for doing well, whatever God called me to do, as insignificant as it may appear, if I've done it with all of my heart, my reward is going to be equal to those who have greater responsibilities because God gave them greater gifts and greater skills and greater abilities and greater talents. The reward is going to be great, but not greater than the person who did well at what they did. Now, I want us to look at something in this passage that somehow when I look at this and I see what God has done in this last part. Because when I came to this fourth chapter, as much as I've loved this book, it has changed my life, and I'm so grateful to God. I thought, Lord, I'm not too sure I'm very interested in verses 7 through 18. There's not much theology in that, and I was struggling with that. And I read that passage, and I fell in love with these last verses. And I'm going to show you why in a minute. Because I saw something I'd never seen before. And I want you to notice something about this passage. There are 11 friends that Paul mentions here, 11 of them. Now, one of them, Barnabas, he simply mentions as identifying John Mark. He says Barnabas' cousin, John Mark. And then he mentions one woman, Nymph over here, and then the last one, Archippus. But I want us to look at this passage, and what you're going to see here is you're going to see something significantly absent that's missing in this passage. Then you're going to see something that is significantly present in this passage. And what I'd like for you to do is to remember now that Paul is in prison when he's writing this in Ephesians and also Philippians and Philemon. He's in prison writing this letter. And so he's writing to the church at Colossae, sending this letter. And he spends over half of the fourth chapter of it just sending greetings to the people at Colossae and telling them who he's sending. Now, what does that have to do with how you and I are going to end our lives, well or in ruin. Well, I want you to see this, because here's a beautiful example of what I'm talking about when it comes to ministering. Now look, if you will, beginning in verse 7, Paul commends these men the most beautiful way. He says, first of all, as to all my affairs, Tychicus, our beloved brother, faithful servant, and fellow bondservant in the Lord, will bring you information. I've sent him to you for this very purpose, that you may know about our circumstances, that he may encourage your hearts. Now, we find this man Tychicus in Acts chapter 20, in 2 Timothy chapter 4, and also in the book of Titus chapter 2. Each time, you know what Tychicus is doing? Tychicus is going on errands for the Apostle Paul, who's a prisoner in Rome. He's sending him places, doing things for him. And it's interesting that he says of him that he's a beloved brother, a faithful servant, and a fellow bondservant. He says, I've sent him to you for the purpose that he let you know what's going on with me back here in the Roman prison. Now you say, well, what's so significant about that? Here's what's significant about it. Think about this. If you've been here and if you've heard the messages on Colossians, you know what an absolutely overwhelmingly full, indescribable book this is when it comes to lifting up the Lord Jesus Christ as our sufficiency. It is a marvelous epistle. So full of theology, so full of depth and understanding of Christ. And Tychicus has the responsibility of taking the scroll now. If you just take a few pages of your Bible, and let's say like two, four, about five pages, you could put the whole book of Colossians. In fact, if you put this in a column, a newspaper column, it wouldn't be but a couple of columns, maybe not even two whole columns. And he wrote this and he gave it to Tychicus and he said, I want you to take it to Colossae. Well, you say, well, that's no big deal. So what? Well, let's see. Rome is on the west side of the boot of Italy. He had to cross Rome. He had to sail across the Adriatic Sea. Then he had to cross over Greece. Then he had to cross another sea before he got over into Asia. And he was to go to Colossae and Hierapolis and Laodicea. In fact, the way the crow flies, that's about 800 miles. And so he walked and sailed to take it. That was his responsibility. Take this epistle to the church at Colossae. Now you say, well, what's so significant about that? I'll tell you. Suppose he hadn't done it. Suppose we didn't have Colossians and Ephesians and Philippians in the Bible. These three books, especially Ephesians and Colossians, have more theology than any books in the New Testament other than the book of Romans. There's something about these two books that are indescribably profound because they're the mind of God. And Tychicus' responsibility was simply as a messenger of the Apostle Paul. Now, if I should ask you, how many of you knew about Tychicus before this morning? Maybe three hands. You say, well, he's not a very important fellow. You don't think so? You see, that's our evaluation of another man's ministry. That's our evaluation. You say, well, he was just a messenger boy. He didn't get the message from God. You see, here's the mistake we make. We're the ones who judge what's important, what's not important. Listen, as Paul received it from God, that was important. So it was important for somebody who was a trustworthy man to be willing to cross about 1,000 miles of difficult travel in order to get that book where it would be copied and sent around to the other churches and copied and copied and sent around to the other churches until 2,000 years later almost in the city of Atlanta, Georgia, which wasn't even in existence then. We're talking about the Apostle Paul and Tychicus 2,000 years ago saved by the grace of God. You don't think that's important? You see, that is our evaluation. Look at the next fellow, Onesimus. He says, and with Onesimus, our faithful and beloved brother, who is one of your number, they will inform you about the whole situation. So he was sending Onesimus back. You say, well, who in the world is Onesimus? Onesimus was a runaway slave of a man by the name of Philemon. Turn over 1 and 2 Timothy, Titus, and Philemon. And you'll find out what Paul is saying here. Onesimus was a runaway slave. Now, to run away as a slave, the punishment was death. And so when Onesimus ran away from Philemon as a slave, who was a member of the church there in Colossae, the church probably met in Philemon's house, it was punishable by death. God led him to cross the path somehow of the Apostle Paul, and he got saved. Now, listen to what Paul says about him. In verse 8 of the little book of Philemon, and you'll notice it only has 25 verses, listen. Verse 8, therefore, though I have enough confidence in Christ to order you to do that which is proper, yet for love's sake I rather appeal to you. Now, appeal to you what? Since I'm such a person as Paul, the aged, and now also a prisoner of Christ Jesus, I appeal to you for my child, speaking of Onesimus, my child whom I have begotten in my imprisonment. That is, Paul led him to Christ while he was in prison. Onesimus, who formerly was useless to you, he ran away, but now is useful both to you and me. Now look at this. I've sent him back to you in person, that is, sending my very heart. This runaway slave had become a dear friend of the Apostle Paul while he was in prison, whom I wished to keep with me, that in your behalf he might minister to me in my imprisonment for the gospel. But without your consent, I did not want to do anything, that your goodness should not be, as it were, by compulsion, but of your own free will. For perhaps he was for this reason parted from you for a while, that you should have him back forever. No longer as a slave, but more than a slave, a beloved brother, especially to me, but how much more to you, both in the flesh and in the Lord, if then you regard me a partner, accept him as you would me. Now, my friend, you think about what Onesimus must have meant the Apostle Paul. He says, when I send you that runaway slave whom I've seen born again by the grace of God, he said, he means so much to me, I'm sending you my heart. You say, well, now, wait a minute. What kind of minister does a runaway slave? He already has the condemnation of death upon him. What kind of minister do you call this? There we go again, evaluating it from our perspective. But God saved Onesimus, the runaway slave, through the minister of the Apostle Paul, and he became a dear, beloved friend and minister and servant of Paul. And as Paul says, he's serving him there. Look, if you will, in verse 10, Aristarchus. Aristarchus. Who in the world is Aristarchus? Well, we don't know too much about him, but he's been with Paul in prison. He says, Aristarchus, my fellow prisoner. He may have been in prison with him. We don't really know. Then he says, sends you his greetings, and also Barnabas' cousin, John Mark. And this is the Mark who wrote the book of Mark, about whom you received instructions. If he comes to you, welcome him. Now, why would he say that? Go back to Acts chapter 13 for a moment. And you remember that on Paul's first missionary journey, that he and Barnabas and those who were with him, they were preaching the gospel. And verse 13 of Acts 13 says that Mark had a little problem. And verse 13 says, now Paul and his companions put out to sea from Paphos and came to Perga in Pamphylia. And John, that is John Mark, and John left them and returned to Jerusalem. That is, it got a little tough on John Mark. He couldn't handle it. And so what he did is, in the middle of the missionary journey, he just said, hey, I'm going home. And he walked away and left. But what does Paul say? He says, concerning him, he says, about whom you have received instructions. And what do you suppose Paul must have said to him? He said, look, I know that he chalked out on us in the midst of a missionary journey. And the truth is that he and Barnabas got in a big argument about this. And the next time they got ready to go on a missionary journey, Paul wouldn't take John Mark. Barnabas said, I'll take him with me. And Silas went with the Apostle Paul. And so we have Paul and Silas in Philippi in the Philippian jail. Listen, if John Mark had it bad over there, he would have had a hard time in jail, wouldn't he? Been beaten as Paul and Silas were. So he says, but receive him anyway. And of course, here's a man who got off to a rather good start, who failed in the middle, but who came back strong. This is the John Mark who wrote the Gospel of Mark, which is the first gospel that was written of Matthew, Mark, Luke, and John. Then if you'll notice on down in verse 11, he says, and also Jesus, who is called Justice. Now, we don't know anything much about Justice either, except that he says about Aristarchus, Mark, and Justice, he said that these are the only fellow workers for the kingdom of God who are from the circumcision, that is, Jews. And they have proved to be an encouragement to me. Now, remember that Paul is in prison. God is giving him these awesome revelations of truth in Ephesians and Philippians and Colossians and this letter to Philemon. And here are these men ministering to him, serving him, helping him, and as he says, encouraging him. Now, Paul must have thought at times, God, why am I here in prison when there's so much to be done? And I'm sure that these men were there encouraging him. And you see, if they had not been there, how would Paul have written these letters and gotten them out of a Roman prison to the very churches? God surrounded him with a group of friends, godly men who would serve him, who were wise enough to understand that to serve the Apostle Paul was to serve God, that their place of ministry at this time in their life was the ministry of encouragement, running errands, bringing Paul information, reporting to him on the churches out there. And these men were sort of messenger boys for Paul, sharing with him what was happening. And that's how he could write these letters, as they told him of the difficulty in the churches, and he would seek the Lord to give him an answer. Then these epistles are the response to that. These were godly men who understood the importance of ministry, not in the church building, not in the church building, but in a prison, in a jailhouse. They serve the living God. Now look, the next one is Epaphras in verse 12. Epaphras was the founder of the Colossian church. In fact, Paul won him to Christ when he was evangelizing in the Asian area, and he founded the Colossian church and may have founded Hierapolis and Laodicea. I don't know that. But listen to what he says. Epaphras, who is one of your number, a bondslave of Jesus Christ, sends you his greetings, always laboring earnestly for you in prayers. And notice what he says about his prayers, that you may stand perfect and fully assured in all the will of God. For I bear him witness that he has a deep concern for you and for those who are in Laodicea and Hierapolis. Now, what was the ministry of Epaphras to the Apostle Paul? I believe it was a ministry of prayer. When he talks about how he prayed, how many times the Apostle Paul must have heard Epaphras praying. And he says, I've heard him praying for the church, that you would become mature in your faith and you'd stand strong against evil. And so having heard him pray, he says, I bear witness that this man has a deep, burning, yearning concern, a loving desire to see the church at Colossae succeed and the people grow in the Lord. What a tremendous witness and what a tremendous help Epaphras must have been. Listen, if I couldn't be a pastor and I could choose my ministry, I believe I would choose the ministry of prayer because it is the most powerful of all ministries. You can reach anybody anywhere in the world at any time in any given circumstance. That is the power of omnipotent God working in the life of one who is a servant in spirit, who is willing to plead and intercede for someone else. And the very idea that a person says, well, I don't have a ministry. Yes, you've got one. You may not have found out what it is. You may not have asked what it is. You may not be exercising your ministry. You do have a ministry, and it's time you found out what it is and get involved in giving yourself away in that ministry. I want you to watch two things in just a moment, something significantly absent and something significantly present in this. Well, then he moves on down to talk to about Luke, the beloved physician. Now, it's interesting what happens to the Apostle Paul. I want you to turn to 2 Timothy chapter 4 and hold it just a moment. 2 Timothy chapter 4. Now, Luke, he says, Luke, the beloved physician, sends you his greetings. Now, Luke, you'll recall, is a doctor. And we find Luke with the Apostle Paul on several occasions. And in 2 Timothy chapter 4, verse 11, when Paul is coming down to the end of his life, verse 11 says, only Luke is with me. He has sent the others some places, but he says, only Luke is with me. Why do you suppose that God chose to send to minister to the Apostle Paul in these years of his life, not only on his missionary journeys, but also in these last years of his life in prison? Why do you suppose one of those men was a physician, a doctor? Well, we don't really know what Paul's thorn in the flesh is. It could have, people say it's all kind of things. The truth is nobody knows. And it could have been some physical ailment Paul had. Well, if that be true, would it not be like a gracious, loving God to send to him someone who could minister to him physically and help him during this time? And here's Paul, as he says, an aged man coming to the end of his life. And God has done so many wonderful things. He says, I only have Luke with me now. Now, Luke could have had a big practice up there in Rome somewhere if he'd have wanted to. But you know what Luke chose to do? Luke believed that God's ministry for him was to go into that prison with the Apostle Paul and minister to him and help him and encourage him and probably doctor him whenever he needed it in order for him to fulfill God's great purpose in his life. Do you know what God did to Luke as a result of being a servant of the Apostle Paul? When I think about this, I could just weep. He gave him the privilege of writing the Gospel of Luke. And he wrote it to the Gentiles. You see, Matthew wrote to the Jews primarily. Mark wrote for the Romans. Luke wrote to the Gentiles. And he wrote the Gospel of Luke. But let me tell you what else he did for him. He gave him the privilege. You see, Luke assisted and went with Paul time after time after time on his missionary journeys. And listen, who is it that wrote the history of the church, Acts 1 through the last chapter? Luke. This man who gave himself and ministered to the Apostle Paul there in prison ended up being the writer under the divine inspiration of the Holy Spirit of the whole Gospel of Luke and the whole book of Acts, which is our only history of the church given by divine revelation of God. Now you'd have thought, well, Luke, you could be doing something better than running around the country with Paul. Why don't you get in business with yourself? Here you are running around not using your abilities and your talents and your gifts. Listen, when old Luke was suffering and hurting just like the Apostle Paul, little did he know that one day he would be gifted above men to write the history of the church and to write the Gospel of Luke. And the things in the Gospel of Luke are not in any other Gospels. Here's a man who was faithful to the thing God called him to do. Let me ask you a question. Are you too important to be somebody else's messenger? Are you too important to give of your time and your abilities and your talents to someone else in service expecting nothing in return? Are you too big and high and mighty and too important to stoop down to where somebody is hurting and forgetting your reputation and all that you are and all that you have and give yourself away to someone else who desperately needs Jesus Christ, the word of encouragement? Now, I want you to watch this because the truth is we are all here in these two men. You listening? Luke, the beloved physician, I just described him. But I want you to hold 2 Timothy now and go back to Colossians chapter 4 and look what he says in the same verse. Luke, the beloved physician, sends you his greetings and also Demas. Now, notice he doesn't say anything much about Mark or Demas. Mark deserted him on his first missionary journey. But turn to 2 Timothy chapter 4. Writing this to Timothy now. He says in verse 9, make every effort to come to me soon. For Demas, having loved this present world, has deserted me and gone to Thessalonica. Verse 11, only Luke is with me. Paul is coming to the end of his life. And here are two men. One of them ends well, and one of them doesn't. One of them ends well. Luke, he stuck with the Apostle Paul unto his death. God granted him the privilege of writing the book of Luke and the book of the Apostles, or the Acts of the Apostles. Demas has forsaken me, having loved this present world and the things that are in it, and he's gone to Thessalonica. How many times do you think Demas must have said, oh, God, why did I leave him in those last days of his life? This man who brought me to a saving knowledge of Christ, this man who's been used of God above all of the men who has ever walked the face of this earth other than Jesus Christ himself, and Demas forsook him having loved the things of the world. Let me ask you a question. How many of you are not serving the Lord Jesus Christ because you don't have time? Your job, your family, your things, your places, your pleasure, your fun, your happiness, your this, your that. You know what you've done? You have forsaken the Lord Jesus Christ's work for you. Jesus had his Judas. Paul had his Demas. And you know, the truth is that all of us who serve the Lord, folks in my position as a pastor, we meet people like Demas. I've had some friends that I loved with all of my heart, that I would have done most anything for. But for some reason or the other, they just walk right off. Out into the world, forgetting a lot of things I know that they were taught and taught well. It's not how you start life, it's how you end it. And here two men who had the same privilege with the Apostle Paul. And one of them served him to the end, and the other forsook him, having loved the things of the world which amount to nothing. Which category would you fall into today? A Luke or a Demas? Is your life really counting in somebody else's life? Are you just living to have fun and to make money and to do things and to go places and to have friends and trying to fill up something in your life? That's not why you're here. Created in Christ Jesus under good works, which we were foreordained to walk in. What a selfish, self-centered life to live it only for myself, when there's a world of hurting people and a God who loved me enough to give me the privilege of helping someone else. Listen to what he says. Back to Colossians. Greet the brethren who are in Laodicea, and also Nympha and the church that's in her house. Now, you say, how can I serve the Lord? Remember, in those days, there were no church buildings. So the churches met in people's houses. They were house churches. And Philemon had the church in Colossae, meet at his house. And you remember, it was Lydia who had the church in Philippi meeting in her house. And so all of these are serving the Lord Jesus Christ. And for these people, their ministry was what? Here was their ministry. Ladies, keeping a clean house so you can keep an open house so that the people of God can worship God in your house. Now, did you ever think about housekeeping being a ministry? Maybe some of you clean up your house a little bit if you thought it was a ministry. I'm simply saying that there are all kinds of ministries. And the issue is, what am I doing? Am I doing anything for anybody else to serve the Lord God? Everybody should have a place, something that they're doing in ministry. Then notice, if you will. And when this letter is read among you, have it also read in the church of the Laodiceans. And you, for your part, read my letter that is coming from Laodicea. Now, these were all circular letters. What they would do is this. When Tychicus took the letter to Colossae, what they'd do is they would copy it. Then they'd send it to Laodicea, and they'd copy it. They'd send it to Hierapolis, and they'd copy it. And they sent it to all those churches in Asia Minor. And so there were probably many copies, and yet at least we have one today. They were circular letters. Can you imagine how excited they must have been? The Apostle Paul and we're getting a letter. Tychicus is on his way. And then can you imagine somebody standing up and reading what I've preached to you for about 9 months, trying to explain what Paul meant? Can you imagine sitting there and hearing that one time, and maybe after they copied it several times? Can you imagine how precious that copy must have been? You and I don't realize how blessed we are. You know what? We take it for granted. Man, we own a Bible. We own Bibles. You name all kinds of translations. We've got them. And these folks live to receive some revelation from God. And you've got it in leather-bound edition. And you don't read it enough. What's Paul saying in this passage? These are my friends. And he says, one of the reasons I made it is because I was surrounded by people who loved God enough to serve me and to minister to me. And then he says, and say to Archippus, take heed, concentrate, be careful about your ministry, which you have received in the Lord, that you may fulfill it. Now the truth is, this gallery of friends that Paul mentions in this last passage, here's what he's saying. These men, except for Demas, fulfill their ministry. What was their ministry? Was it being the pastor of the First Baptist Church of Jerusalem? No. It wasn't that at all. These men were errand boys, a doctor ministering, encouraging, praying, serving, getting him the parchments. One of these fellows wrote Colossians. Now, when it says in the last phrase here, in the last verse, I, Paul, write this greeting with my own hand. Remember my imprisonment. Grace be with you. What Paul would do, he'd let somebody else write while he dictated to them. Can you imagine being that? Can you imagine being Paul's secretary? Hearing it straight from God through the Apostle Paul to your pen? They would write it, and then Paul would write the last verse and sign his name. That gave it the authority of being from Paul. Now, I want you to see two things about this whole passage of these men. Number one, there's something glaringly missing in this passage. In all the things that Paul says about his friends, listen to what he leaves.

Talking about men of character, faithful, loving, loyal, serving, giving, kind, sacrificial, dependable. That's what he's talking about. Do you know what it takes to have a ministry? It doesn't take education for lots of ministries. You know what it takes? Faithfulness, love, a sacrificial spirit, a servant spirit, giving, kindness, gentleness, and all the things that all of us have the capacity to have because Christ has become our life. Do you realize that you cannot possibly excuse yourself for not having ministry? You can't. And the reason this list is here for this message is to simply demonstrate to you, here are a group of men, most of whose names you never even heard of before except probably Luke and Mark. And yet they're so important that in God's economy of what is important, what is not important, he allowed the Apostle Paul to send that greeting to mention those men. Why? Because they're beautiful examples of men who had a servant spirit and a woman who had a servant spirit, willing to serve the living God, willing to take a small place, willing to risk their life, willing to be thrown in prison with the Apostle Paul. And that was the risk they took. Now let me ask you a question. What are you willing to do to serve Jesus Christ? Well, what's the motivation for ending our life well? How are we going to do it? You say, well, you know, been through tough times, difficult times. That's what the whole book of Colossians is about. What is that? That Christ is all sufficient, and the all sufficient Christ now dwells within you, which makes you all sufficient to face and to do, to carry out any ministry that God's called you to carry out. You are sufficient to do. That's why Paul said in Philippians, he said, I can do all things through Christ who strengthens me, because he understood that Christ had become his life. He says, the invisible image of the living God. That's who Christ is. All the fullness of the Godhead dwells in him. And now this Christ dwells in every single one of us. That means that you and I are fully equipped to carry out whatever God calls us to do. And yet sometimes we belittle ourselves and say, well, you know, I just don't have a ministry. You could, if you would, and you ought, because that's why God's left you here, to give yourself away to someone else, to encourage them, build them up, lift them, or teach them, or sing, or whatever it may be. 1,000 times 1,000 things you can do to serve God. You know what it is? It's attitude more than it is action. Because if I have a servant spirit, I'm sensitive, I'm looking for ways to help, to be of service, to strengthen, to encourage week after week. He says, say to Archippus, what? Take heed to the ministry which you have received in the Lord, that you may do what? That you may fulfill it. Now, you know, I could get real personal at this point about how simple that is. And you know, if we just need to get off of this idea that service has to be done in a church building. No. Most of it's done outside the church building. How grateful to God I am for people who have a servant spirit and who see themselves as God's servants by serving each other. And I know that a lot of that goes on, and I could name some folks. But I want to come back to one simple truth that I want you to let this just echo in your mind. Do you know why people don't end well? As I began to think about all the reasons people don't end their life well, why they spend their life and end their life and all they've got is years and years of labor and most of that money's been spent. Some of it's been invested. And maybe they don't have much health left. And what a terrible way to end life. You know why most people ended in ruin and disappointment and disillusionment? It's not drugs, alcohol, financial collapse and divorce and all those. That's not the reason. There's one primary reason. Lots of things that fall out from this. There's only one reason you don't end well. And that reason is pride. I'm going to do it my way. I'm going to spend my time the way I want to spend it.

0: I'm going to spend my money the way I want to spend it. I'm going to have the friends that I want to have. I'm going to go to the places I want to go. I'm going to do the things that I want to do. And if I have any time left over, I may give God some of that. That is pure pride. And the result of all pride is rebellion. Going to have it my way. Well, my friend, let me tell you something frightening. God has granted you the privilege to have it your way. But with the privilege comes the warning that the consequences of having it your way is disillusionment, disappointment, and ultimately destruction. You know what our problem is? We live just for today. Somehow we don't take the long look. The truth is that all of us are going to die. Every single one of us is going to die. Some soon, some later. How we die, none of us know. But it's going to happen. The question is, how are you going to meet the Lord? With a life invested by giving yourself away to Him and giving yourself away to others by doing it. Investing and not spending. Or do you choose, my friend, which you can, to just go on living your life the way you please? I can tell you this, you will be eternally sorry. Eternally regretful. Because no matter what you believe about the Bible or Christians or the church, if you die without Christ, you're going to be eternally separated from God, from everything that is good, and the Bible says you're going to a place called torment. And you're not going to ever be able to come out because you died in rebellion toward God. You have rejected His only begotten Son. You have rejected the cross. You have rejected the appeal of the gospel. You have rejected the unconditional love of God. And my friend, when you die in that stage, you are lost forever. A life fully wasted and a life eternally wasted. What a terrible thought. What a terrible way to live life. Wasting it here and eternally wasting it in suffering away from God and all that's good. I appeal to you in Jesus' name for your sake and for your future to give your life to Christ. To ask the Lord Jesus Christ to forgive you of your sins and tell Him that you're receiving Him as your Savior, your Lord, and your Master, and that you do believe that His death on the cross paid your sin debt in full, and that today you giving up your life, you're turning it over to Him, you're receiving Christ as your Savior by faith. From that moment, the Bible says you become a new creation in Christ. You can begin to live your life all over again, brand new, starting at this point. And you can invest your life. And one of these days, stand before God, may not have but days left or years left. And God will reward you for what you've done. And what you did before you were saved is forgotten forever because the blood washed you clean. But if you keep living the way you're living, I know you don't like to hear this, but if you keep living the way you're living, you're going to die without Christ, and you're going to hell, and you're going to be eternally separated from God, and you will be eternally locked into a disposition that can never be changed. And my friend, we don't want that to happen to you, and I don't want that to happen to anybody. And I want to appeal to you in Jesus' name to give your life to Him today. And then for all of us who are saved, when you stand up today, if you've been living your life for yourself, you need to tell Him, Lord God, today, the rest of my life is Yours. However You want to use me, wherever You want to send me, whatever You want to do with me, Lord, here am I, send me. That's the will of God. Because remember, He says, created in Christ Jesus unto good works which He foreordained that you and I walk in them. Lord Jesus, we love You for being so patient with us. We can look back and see times we've wasted, money we've wasted, experience and abilities and skills and talents that have been wasted. When rebellion ruled our hearts, when indifference claimed us, and we confess and thank You and praise You for forgiveness, which we do not deserve. And Father, I want to ask You today in Jesus' name for somebody who needs to be saved, somebody who needs to surrender their life to you, I pray that you'll grant them the courage to pray the simple prayer of confession, asking for your forgiveness and believing the Word of God that you will forgive and cleanse their life and give them a new beginning. I pray for all of us that we would make a fresh new commitment to you. Lord, the rest of my life is yours. You are my priority. I acknowledge that I am your exclusive possession, and I choose to live with that in mind. Father, I pray that'll be the confession of many today. In Jesus' name, amen.
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2: 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And what will God do? He will turn it right back to you, and He will bless you and reward you and enable you, because what are you doing? You're giving yourself away.
3: 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But we also need good help in the church. 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Find out if that's your gift as our series continues.
2: When you receive the Lord Jesus Christ as your personal Savior, you received a very special, unique gift. This gift was for the purpose of enabling you to become the person God wants you to be, do the things that God wants you to do. It was a gift that was fitted and suited for you and God's purpose for your life. The Holy Spirit is the one who gives those gifts. And at salvation, I believe that's when that gift is bestowed upon us. That gift is not given for the purpose of making us happy. It is given for the purpose of making it possible for us to be productive and fruitful for the kingdom of God. And for example, in 1 Peter chapter 4, listen to what he says in this fourth chapter, very significant passage of scripture. Listen, if you will. He says in verse 10, as each one has received a special gift, employed in serving one another as good stewards of the manifold grace of God, the many various ways in which God blesses us. Whoever speaks is to do so as one who is speaking the utterance of God. Whoever serves is to do so as one who is serving by the strength which God supplies, so that in all things God may be glorified. And, he says, through Jesus Christ, to whom belongs the glory and the dominion forever and ever. Amen. Now, God has equipped you with a gift that suits and fits His purpose for your life. There's no such thing as a giftless child of God. And so as you listen to this, I want to encourage you to examine your own heart. Ask yourself the question, do these things sound like me, the way I feel in my relationships? Because when you discover what your spiritual gift is, or whether you do not discover it, the knowledge of it or absence of it affects all of your relationships, people you work with, your children, your husband, your wife, your friends, because we all have one of those gifts that, listen, that determine how we respond, react, relate, accomplish, achieve, or fail to do so in our life. So today the gift is the gift of service. Now many people say, well, you know, I don't like this gift of service. I want somebody serving me. Wait till you listen to this. Wait till you listen. Or somebody says, well, I can tell you right now what I want. I want the gift of giving. Wait till you hear that one. And so you can't say, I want this or that. First of all, it doesn't do any good. The Bible says in 1 Corinthians chapter 12, the Spirit of God gives the gifts to whomsoever He wills. So the Spirit of God, who came into your life the moment you were saved, who enabled you to become saved, and who equips you, is the one who's made that determination, because God knows exactly what He wants to accomplish in your life. So listen carefully to each of these characteristics. Then we'll talk about how you act when you are living in the Spirit with this particular gift, and how you act when you get in the flesh. Are you ready to say amen? All right, here we go. And the first characteristic when you think about this particular gift of service, and you're probably thinking, well, I already know what these characteristics are. I know what a person who serves does, doesn't, so listen carefully. One of the first characteristics that I want to notice is this, and that is a person who has the gift of service is a person who sees, listen, who sees practical needs. And usually, if a person has this gift, they see them first. In a group of people who have different gifts, the person with the gift of service, somehow they have this amazing ability to see that particular need first. And oftentimes, as a result of that, they're the first one to step forward. It's the kind of person who cannot sit back. They can't sit back and let needs go on when they see it. Secondly, a person who has the gift of service loves freeing other people to achieve. Because you see, a person with the gift of service, they're delighted in seeing you succeed. They're delighted in helping. They're delighting in becoming a part of your life. They are delighted in being able to feel useful for someone else. And when they see a person who is maybe very important in their eyes or a person who has a very important task, if they can help you accomplish your task, they are greatly delighted in that. And the person who has the gift of service and who practices that, they are following one of the basic principles of success. Give yourself away and help other people succeed, and you in turn will have great success. God will honor you in whatever He's called you to do in life, no matter what it is, whether it's becoming a great mother, a great wife, a great husband, or whatever it might be, God is going to be at work in your life. And so, you see, to cause a person not to be able to do that is to stifle their spirit. That's the thing that God's placed in them, this desire to be of service to other people. Thirdly, there is a disregard for any weariness on their part. And the person with the gift of service, how oftentimes they just work and work and work and work. But the gift of service, you know what? They don't quit. They get a little tired. They don't just fold their hands and lie down. But they just keep on going even after they're weary, even after they're tired. When everybody else decides to sit down and take a break, the gift of service is going to keep on working. Why? Because they take great delight in accomplishing and achieving and fulfilling a need in someone else's life, whatever that may be. Now, sometimes we do get physically tired. Now, watch this. Not tired of doing what God's called us to do, but we become weary in the process of doing it. And the gift of service is the last one to sit down, the last one to lie down. A fourth characteristic, they have difficulty in saying no. And you say, well, why do I feel that way? Because that's the way God spiritually wired you. That is your unique gift. You just can't stand to see needs go unmet. And so as a result of that, when somebody says, it can't be done, you know what? You don't argue with them. You just show them it can be. Because, you see, that's the way God made you. He made you, listen, He gave you a unique gift in order to serve one another. And think about how self-centered so many people are. They just want to live for themselves. Me, myself, and I are my three favorite friends. And the truth is, He says He has gifted you in order to give your life away to other people and to serve them. So difficult to saying no. Then, of course, alert to likes and dislikes. It's amazing how the person with the gift of service, they have this amazing way to remember. They remember, for example, the foods you like. They remember the restaurants you like to go to and don't like to go to. They remember what your hobby is. They remember maybe your favorite color. They remember the things, the experiences you like. In other words, they can remember lots of things. You know why? It's not because they make up their mind to do so. It's just the fact that it's just a natural bent in them. When they remember these things, that gives them the opportunity to serve. So when your birthday comes around, they don't forget it. When they have an opportunity, for example, to serve you in some fashion because of something they remember, they take great delight in doing that. And so they use these on special occasions. Another one is this, and that is a strong desire to be with other people. The person who has the gift of service is not a loner. Now, here's the reason. It's not that they don't have time of private meditation with God. It's just the fact they're not loners. They'd like to be with people. Now, what is it? Why is it they'd like to be with people? Because being with people, listen, allows them and affords them the opportunities of serving these people. So if a person who is a loner, what they do oftentimes, they back off out of life and they just deny people the opportunity to be a friend, the opportunity to serve them in some fashion. A person with a gift of service, listen, They like being with people because they're alert to ways to help, to fulfill those practical needs. And so, you know what? They're delighted in that. And here other people, for example, they're in some serving somebody else or whatever it might be. Mr. or Mrs. Service, they're right in there. They're very hospitable in every way because that's where they get their greatest sense of fulfillment, giving themselves away to meet the needs of other people, which is a very, very godly attitude. Then, of course, they need approval and recognition. Now, here's the reason they do. A person with a gift of service needs recognition and approval. You say, well, now, if you have the gift of service, you shouldn't need it. Wait a minute. Watch this. The reason is this. Their appreciation and gratitude and thanksgiving and recognition that we show the person the gift of service, here's what it does for them. It doesn't inflate their ego. What it does, it reconfirms that what they're doing for you is important. The fact that you thank them, the fact that you show appreciation, the fact that you say, you know, I noticed that even before I could think about this, you'd already done it. I want to thank you for being so thoughtful. What that does, it says to the person the gift of service, not here's my ego being fed, it says, I'm so grateful that you said that because that lets me know that what I'm doing is very, very important in your life. Now, I can think of some people that I'm surrounded with a gift of service, and I can tell you, I can name two or three who are just perfect examples of what I'm thinking about. And especially one who's always thinking ahead for me. Always thinking ahead. No matter what's going on, I'm thinking, how did you know I was thinking about that? Because they know me well enough and have watched me enough, been with me enough, that they're always thinking ahead, looking for ways to do what? Looking for ways to alleviate me from little things and circumstances and projects or whatever it might be that free my time. For example, let me give you an example. Now, a person who has a gift of service, you tell them something can't be done. I remember when I was building my house, for example, that the man was shellacking or varnishing, whatever he's doing. You see how little I know about that. The mantle. And there was a big spot right smack dab in the middle of it, big as my thumb. And I said, what about that? He said, well, somebody dropped something on this, and this, he gave me all these reasons that it can't be fixed. So my friend who has the gift of service walked in, he saw that. And I said, you know, the painter said that couldn't be done. He said, well, let me take care of that. I walked in the next day, can't see a thing. Absolutely perfect, gone. One person has a reason why it can't be done. Mr. or Mrs. Service gives you a reason why it can be done, and if at all possible, they will get it done. Now, I'm simply saying this. Whenever you and I get too important, and we get so important, we can't live on the level and sit on the level and stand on the level and walk on the level that everybody else does, we have a problem. And our problem is pride, and God will not honor pride under any condition. In fact, tell me what you and I are so important, we can't get in the dirt, and we can't do whatever is necessary to help someone else. The gift of service doesn't even have that problem. They can't wait to find some reason to help someone in some fashion or the other. And so, while they need approval and appreciation and all the rest, you know, God is working something awesome in their life. Then, of course, there's the whole issue of liking. They like short-range projects. Now, if you want to frustrate the gift of service, say, well, now, I have this, it's going to take us a year to get this done, la, la, la, la, la. And you're going, you know what, Mr. Or Mrs. Gift of Service says, oh, my goodness, a year or 5 years, or you give them a 10-year project, forget it. But you know something? You give them a short-range project, let them go. Let them do it. Be sure to give them clear instructions, but let them do the job. Short-range projects, and here's the reason. It isn't because they think the project's not important. What's important to that person is this way they're wired spiritually, and that is they want to see progress. They want to see progress now, tomorrow. In other words, they want to see progress being made. The truth is all of us do, but service, they have to see progress. Does that mean they can't participate in a long-term thing? No. It means this. The way they look at a long-term project, they chop it up in small pieces. I get this done. I'll get that done. I'll get this done, that done, this done, that done. It may be a year. It may be 2 years. But while they get that glimpse, then they have to come back to think, all right, short term, if I can get this done in 2 or 3 weeks or that done in 2 or 3 weeks, they have to see progress. And in the process of doing so, they're the kind of people who accomplish great long-range tasks, but they have to break it down in small sections so they can see the progress being made. Then, of course, for example, there's this whole issue of meeting needs quickly. In other words, you give a person who has the gift of service, they're not going to say, well, in a couple of weeks I ought to get to that. If it's a need, a practical need, they go into work. And they want to get it done as quickly as possible. And I have seen this over and over and over again with the people I know who have the gift of service. You don't have to wait on them. They don't sit around and tell you the reasons it can't be done. And they don't give you some excuse for going to get it done one of these days. That's the kind of person who steps up to the plate and says, okay, I see this need. I understand what I'm supposed to do. They want to do it quickly. The worst thing you can do with a gift of service is put them on some committee, especially some committee where everybody has to express their personal opinion and desires and dislikes, and where somebody wants to be impressed that they ought to have the final answer, and the person who thinks, well, they know more about that than somebody else. You put them on that kind of committee with red tape, and you know what you do? You destroy them. They can't handle that. If this is the job, and this is the direction, let's get it done. Let's don't even consider why we can't do it. Let's consider, listen, not only can we do it, but how quickly can we get it done? Now, here's what I want you to remember. Because you have the gift of service does not mean that there's some areas you can't serve in. 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You can have the gift of service and be an attorney. 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And so therefore, here's what happens. You operate best in whatever vocation you're in. You operate best when you operate out of your gift. And if your gift is service, you know what's going to happen? You're going to motivate other people. You're going to encourage them when they see your activity and what you're willing to do and your capacity and you getting and make it happen. They may be more intelligent than you are in their mind. They may have more gifts, more education, all the rest. But you know what? I'd rather have an uneducated person who is in love with Jesus Christ, who has the gift of service and knows no no's, no buts, no excuses. Put them to work and see who gets the most done. Because that person, when they're walking in the Spirit, they understand. They understand the source of their strength. The source of their strength is God. Now watch this carefully. You listen and say amen. Whatever God calls you to do, He's going to enable you to do. However much strength it requires, God's going to give it. And so when a person says, well, you know what? I just don't think I can do it. I'm too tired. Listen to what he says. He says, in this passage, it is the strength of God. The person who has the gift of service is going to be working, listen, out of the strength of God. Because when they don't, and they get in the flesh, they don't have any more energy than anybody else does. You mark this down. Walking out of the Spirit, mark it down. When you are out of the Spirit, there is an energy drain in your life. I guarantee it's an energy drain in your life. When you're out of the Spirit, it takes more energy to do whatever you're doing. When you are living with known sin in your life, it's an energy drain. You know why? Because your mind is divided. You say, oh, my mind's not divided. Yes, it is. Your mind is divided when you're living in sin. When you're living in known disobedience to God, and you know it, there's an energy drain. Because, listen, here's what you don't have. You do not have the divine energy of the living God. All you have is physical human strength. And I'll tell you, it's going to give out. And proof is, you know what happens to people when it gives out? They go to the drug, alcohol, or something to perk them up so they can do it. The person with the gift of service knows it is only in the power and the strength of the living God that we can do what we're called to do. And once you get into sin and you depend on anything else but the power of God, sooner or later you become an addict. Sooner or later, you fall. Sooner or later, you fail. Sooner or later, you get so discouraged. And what happens is you end up stepping out of the will of God and you waste and ruin your life. You don't want to live that kind of life. You want to be fruitful for the kingdom of God. Nobody may ever know your name. He does. No one may ever see your faithfulness. He sees it. No one may ever know your works. He's counted every single one of them. And one of these days, what really matters will matter and will work. The Lord Jesus Christ will reward you. He will reward you, not with the world's applause, but with the recognition and the rewards of the Son of God.
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2: Now, I want to give you an illustration of something that happened to me today. This young lad was standing there waiting for me, and as soon as I walked in the door, he handed me this. Now, it is a biscuit and a little jar of pure maple syrup. And so I thanked him for it, and then I began to think about it. What's significant about this is this, that a 12-year-old boy, while eating his breakfast, could think about his pastor, whom I'd never met him before, and decide something inside of him wanted to do something for me, that I might need something else to eat before I started preaching this morning. And so what was a simple act of service on his part? What was a simple act of service, which was a cold biscuit and a jar of syrup, was God's way of using him in a way that he will never be able to imagine the impact of it. And if you're sitting here with an open heart, it should have an impact on you. Most of the time when we're eating, who are we thinking about? Self. And oftentimes, God may send you a message to do something for someone else, and you sit there and give reasons why you'd be embarrassed. Why? It's not significant. Why? That's not a need. You can come up with 10 reasons not to give me a cold biscuit and a jar of syrup. But you know what? This little boy did not listen to the reasons why he shouldn't. He listened to the reason why he should. God spoke to his heart, and he was willing to be obedient to God.
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9: Would you turn, please, to Luke chapter 14, and I want us to begin with verse 25. Now, I'm probably going to use this passage of Scripture a number of times because I want to begin a series this morning on discipleship. And I want to begin with this passage today, and then I'm sure I'll come back to it many, many times because of what our Lord is saying in this 14th chapter of Luke. Beginning in verse 25, he says, "And there went great multitudes with him, and he turned and said unto them, If any man come to me, and hate not his father, and mother, and wife, and children, and brothers and sisters, yea, and his own life also, he cannot be my disciple. And whosoever doth not bear his cross and come after me cannot be my disciple. For which of you, intending to build a tower, sitteth not down first and counteth the cost, whether he has sufficient to finish it? Lest haply, after he hath laid the foundation and is not able to finish it, all that behold it begin to mock him, saying, This man began to build and was not able to finish. Or what king, going to make war against another king, sitteth not down first and consulteth whether he be able with 10,000 to meet him that cometh against him with 20,000. Or else, while the other is yet a great way off, he sendeth an ambassage and desireth conditions of peace. So likewise, whosoever he be of you that forsaketh not all that he hath, he cannot be my disciple. Salt is good, but if the salt has lost his savor, wherewith shall it be seasoned? It is neither fit for the land, nor yet for the dunghill, but men cast it out. He that hath ears to hear, let him hear." Discipleship is one of those scriptural words that we talk about, have heard about, have repeated many times, have read in Scripture and in books all of our life, and have little or no understanding of its true meaning. If I should ask you this morning, what is a disciple? More than likely, most people would begin to name Peter, James, John, Judas, Levi, or one of the other 12 apostles. Our concept of discipleship is more than an idea or way of life. We have embodied the concept in the idea of a person. So we think of discipleship as Peter, the apostle, or as James or John. That is our idea of a disciple. And somehow, because we have embodied that concept in a person, we've been able to escape what God intended for us to understand when He spoke of discipleship. All the way through the New Testament, you'll find that word. You'll find the word disciple and discipleship. When you come to the Great Commission, you and I read it in the King James Version that says this, "Go ye therefore and teach all nations." We can just quote that off just like that. We learned that in the first grade or while we were beginners. We could quote that in Sunday school. But it would be better had we learned that the way Jesus said it in the original, which says, "Going therefore, make disciples of all nations." But you see, we have read it as it has been translated, "Go ye therefore and teach all nations." And so we've sort of relegated that to missionaries and preachers and teachers and all kinds of church workers. But somehow we've not understood what Jesus meant. He said, as you go where? As you go everywhere you go. As you, who? Apostles? Preachers? No. Every disciple. As ye go, therefore, make disciples of all nations. Now, isn't it strange how we can go to church for 30, 40, 50, or 60 years, and the very thing that becomes the pivotal point of the Christian life, somehow we are either able to gloss over, go around, or somehow always miss the point. When I think of how long it took me to understand what it meant, to walk in the Spirit, to be filled with the Spirit, to be anointed with the Spirit of God, and how many sermons I heard before I ever understood that, and how many times I heard people talk about God, and yet somehow nobody ever sat me down and told me that here is the key that unlocks everything that God will do in your life as a believer. And then when I think of how many times I've read that word disciple in the New Testament, I have to scratch my head to think, God, how did it take me so long? Why did it take me so long to understand that what you are saying in that word is what you are trying to convey to the entire Christian world and have been since the early New Testament church? How is it we can read and be so dense? How is it we can live so long and not learn? And yet it is true, probably because our minds are so filled with other things. When I read the New Testament, what God is saying concerning discipleship, I realize today why the church is collapsing all about us. While it is growing in areas, it is absolutely collapsing in other areas. While there are some that are on the cutting edge and the fire and the power of God is so evident, there are those that are drying up and withering like dead stalks. Withering. How can the power of God wither? How can the presence of God in the presence of people, how can they wither spiritually? But it's happening everywhere. I believe there's a principle I've discovered as I read that book of Acts over and over and over again. And that is, without discipleship, it is disaster for the church of God. If the concept of discipleship is not preached and taught and lived, it means ultimate disaster for the church of the Lord Jesus Christ. And we look about us to see what's happening, and we wonder why. I believe the reason is evident in the Word of God. Now let's just look at some of you, for example. Some of you have been a Christian 20 years. Some of you have been a Christian 30 years, 40 years, 50 years. And if I should ask you this morning, are you a genuine New Testament disciple of the Lord Jesus Christ? Many of you would scratch your head and say, well, tell me, first of all, what do you mean by that? Now, the pastors primarily have to take the responsibility for the ignorance of the people of God. That's where the brunt of responsibility belongs. And then the rest of it moves into the lives of the people who've been reading and studying and so forth all these years and somehow have never understood what that meant. Now I want you to listen very carefully, because I'm going to begin with a simple way as I know how to define what a disciple is. Now listen carefully. Some of you are just sitting on ready, and you're going to get it, and you're going to say, God, that's exactly what I want. That's what I want you to do in my life. That's what I've been hungering and thirsting for. Any hungry believer will take what God has to offer. But do you know the group of people here this morning who will have the most difficulty with the concept of true discipleship? It is all of us who have been a Christian for 20, 30, 40, and 50 years. We will have the greatest difficulty with accepting and absorbing and, listen, applying the concept of New Testament discipleship. We will have the most difficult time. Now watch this. Because we have grown up in churches where you go to church, you give your heart to Jesus, you just do some mechanical things like give, and you go to Sunday school class, and you read the Bible, and you pray, and you serve on a committee, you serve as a deacon, you teach a Sunday school class. And we have a generation after generation after generation of the product of breeding and growing and producing churchmen who know everything about the facilities of a church. Everything about how a church operates, all about programs, all about the system, but little or nothing about Jesus Christ, and almost zero when it comes to what he meant about discipleship. Amen? Amen. Now that is the condition of the church. We have churchmen by the millions. We have few disciples. And I go right back again to the pulpit. I believe the responsibility primarily rests upon the pulpit. It is not all there, but primarily that's where it rests. Now, I want us to talk about this matter of discipleship. And this is just a beginning this morning of what it's all about. Now listen. Listen carefully. It will be very, very easy for you to say to me, or in your own mind, watch this. The devil do everything in his power to keep this from your mind. It will be easy for you to say, well, I've heard that definition before. Well, I've been knowing that's what a disciple is all of my life. Now watch this. The devil, if he can get you to think just for a moment, well, I know what a disciple is, he'll have you exactly where he wants you because you'll miss the whole point of the message. I want you to listen as if you had never known what a disciple is. Because more than likely, I doubt if many people here really do. All I ask you to do is to give me your heart for a little while and ask God to speak to you and help you get in your heart, in your mind, so you can apply what I'm going to say. First thing I'm going to do is to define what a disciple is. Now, the word disciple in the Greek is mathetes, which simply means a learner. That is, a disciple, according to the New Testament, is a person, first of all, who learns the doctrine of his teacher, and secondly, equally important, who makes application of that doctrine in his life, whereby the doctrine of the teacher becomes a way of life for the one who's listening. And did you get that? A disciple is one who is a learner, who learns the doctrine of the one who is teaching and who makes application of that doctrine in his daily life. That is a disciple definition according to the New Testament, but there's something more to it that I'm going to get to later. But I just want you to remember those two things first. That is one who is learning the doctrine of his teacher, and secondly, one who is applying that doctrine in his life. Now, in the New Testament, when you come to that word disciple, Jesus called all of his followers disciples. He didn't call them church members. He didn't call them anything but disciples. These were men and women who followed him. Men and women who were learning from him. Men and women to whom he was challenging, offering the challenge of making application of what he was saying in their daily life, whereby one who genuinely followed Jesus would not follow along without a tremendous evident difference in his life. Therefore, a disciple is one who is learning from his teacher, making application in his life, and thereby whose life is continuously growing and growing and growing. Now, which says it is a contradiction in terms to talk about being a disciple and being spiritually stagnant, a backsliding in your spiritual life. A disciple is one who is continuously learning, continuously making application. A disciple is one who is hungry and thirsty after the things of God. I simply ask you, do you have a hunger for God? Do you have a thirst for Him? Do you want Him to carry you as deeply as He intends to carry you? Now, discipleship. Listen, a genuine New Testament disciple. Let me give you a simple definition of it. That's the word in the New Testament. That's the implication there. But a New Testament disciple is one who's accepted Jesus Christ as Savior, who has yielded to Jesus Christ as Lord, and who, listen, accepted Jesus Christ as Savior. You've done that. Yielded to Jesus Christ as Lord. I certainly hope you've done that. And through whom Jesus Christ is reproducing his life in the life of another. A New Testament disciple is one who has accepted Jesus Christ as Savior. You've done that. Yielded to Him as Lord. He's King in your life. And through whom He is reproducing Himself in the life of another. That's the key. And this is where we have fallen short and hit zero in our score. He said, as you go to work, as you go home, as you go in your community, as you go to church, we are those who have accepted Christ as Savior, yielded to Him as Lord, and through us He is reproducing His life through us in the life of someone else. That is the simple way Jesus intended to evangelize the whole known world. You know how we can do that? Simply putting into practice the definition I just gave you. Having accepted Jesus Christ as my Savior, having yielded to Him as my Lord, I will allow Him to reproduce His life through me in the life of someone else. And when that someone else understands what it means to be saved, to have Him as Lord, and that reproduction of another believer is His command from Jesus, that's how Jesus intended that the gospel reach the world. Now, isn't that simple? It is just that simple. Having accepted Him as my Savior, having yielded to Him as my Lord, and allowing Him to reproduce through me His life in the life of someone else. That is the God-given command to every single believer, period. There is no exception to that. And when I think of how far short we've fallen from that, I could weep on the inside. Last night, just refreshing my own mind and heart of what the Lord was wanted to say through me today, I spent most of the evening, up until 1 o'clock this morning, God working in my own heart, speaking to my own life. And I had to confess to Him, dear God, how could I have been so blind so long when I began to realize the sudden picture of this thing? I have known it for a long time. But all of a sudden it hit me just like a ton of steel. This is the way He intends to evangelize the world in a simple formula available to every believer. And there's not a soul in this place this morning who is saved who cannot do what I'm talking about. Amen? Not a one of us. Every single one of us can do it. Now, that's what a disciple is. But now, let's talk about this matter of the drift of the New Testament church for a moment. That's the definition. What about the drift? All the way back in the New Testament day, when Jesus talked about discipleship, He talked to a group of people who followed Him. Now, He was not nearly as interested in people's response in some way as oftentimes we are, because when He talked about discipleship, He didn't have the same response that we do when we talk about other things. Now watch this. Today we talk about membership. We talk about salvation. We talk about all kinds of things. When Jesus got through, the Scripture says, "Therefore I said unto you that no man can come unto me except it were given to him of my Father." From that time, many of His disciples went back and walked no more with Him. And I believe that in many churches in America, before they'll ever grow and get fired up for God, there's got to be a purging and a pruning and a cleansing and the doctrine of obedience to God. That is the heart and the core of discipleship. When they saw what He was saying, having healed, having fed them and all the rest, when He got down to obeying Him, the Scripture says that the vast majority of them turned and walked away, and He said to His apostles, "Will you also turn and walk away?" Discipleship is more than believing in Jesus Christ. So that Jesus with His disciples, He taught them in order to reproduce His life through them to others. Then you come to the early New Testament church, and if you'll turn that to Acts chapter 11 for a moment, I want you to notice something. The Scripture says that Antioch was a great center of the Christian faith. And verse 25 says, "Then departed Barnabas to Tarsus for to seek Paul, and when he had found him, he brought him to Antioch. And it came to pass that a whole year they assembled themselves with the church and taught many people. And the disciples were called Christians first in Antioch." Now listen. Those who had believed in Jesus Christ were called disciples. That's how they knew each other. They were disciples of the Lord Jesus Christ. When the pagans in Antioch, as they watched the influence and the witness and the testimony and the way of life of these who were disciples, they are the ones, the scripture says, who tagged them Christianos, that is, followers of Jesus. Those whom they saw who were attempting to interpret the life of Christ. Now, a disciple is one who has received Jesus Christ as Savior, yielded to Him as Lord, and is available for the Holy Spirit to reproduce the life of Christ through Him in the life of someone else. Discipleship is not optional, it is mandatory upon every believer. And I suppose you could place the discipleship in three stages. That is, believing in the Lord Jesus Christ, first of all, learning of Him, and then having His life reproduced through your life and the life of someone else. But that New Testament church, discipleship to them was very, very simple. They knew exactly what was involved. When I turn to the 5th and 6th chapters of Acts, the last verse, the 42nd verse of the 5th chapter of Acts says, "And daily in the temple and in every house, they ceased not to teach and preach Jesus Christ." And chapter 6, verse 1 says, "And in those days, when the number of the disciples was multiplied," verse 7 says, "And the word of God increased, and the number of the disciples multiplied in Jerusalem greatly." What were they doing? Here's what they were doing. They had accepted Jesus Christ as Savior. They had yielded to Him as the resurrected Lord, and they were preaching in the church house, and they were going from house to house, and they were doing what? They were allowing Jesus Christ to reproduce Himself in the lives of people all over Jerusalem. And the Bible says that disciples were being multiplied everywhere. Why? They understood the true meaning of discipleship. That when you give your heart to Jesus, you are saved to lordship for reproduction. It is not optional. It is mandatory. The reproducing through us of the life of Jesus Christ in the life of someone else. And that is not only sharing my faith with them, but building that person up in the faith. Instructing them how to do the same thing for someone else. What have we done? We've said, come forward, sign a card, be baptized. And my friend, the churches today that are dying are the churches that are doing nothing but getting members. And listen, that is a disaster to tell a man, come give your heart to Jesus and sit and listen to me preach. That is disastrous because Jesus saved that man to reproduce Himself through him. And what I'm asking you today is this. When and how and to whom and in whom has Christ been able to reproduce His life because of the life you've lived? That's what it's all about. He says, make disciples of all nations, not optional command, mandatory upon every single believer. But the church today has watered it down. And what do we have? We have a watered down church that's lost its power. It is no longer exercising and experiencing the supernatural work of God. And there are bright flames here and there all over the world. But for the most part, the church has lost the understanding of discipleship. And because it has, we have scores of millions of people in Christendom who are ignorant of the Word of God. And that's why they're willing to do anything and choose any kind of liberal theology because they're not disciples. They're just believers. Then I want us to look for the third thing, this matter of the doctrinal enemy of discipleship. Now I want you to listen carefully. The doctrinal enemy of discipleship. I was preaching one Sunday night in the First Baptist Church in Miami where I used to pastor. And when I finished, there were three students came to me, and I mean they attacked me vigorously. And I just stood there and listened to them. They said, this young man spoke up. He said, I've been saved, and there's nothing in the Bible that demands any change. There's been no change in my life. I said, wait a minute. I said, sit down here a minute, dear brother. Because 2 Corinthians 5:17 says, therefore, if any man be in Christ, he is spanking brand new. What did he say? He said, believe me and what? Follow me. And follow me is wrapped up in one word, and that is obedience. To believe him is going to result, if I mean business, in obeying God. Having believed, having made him Lord of life, as you go, you let him reproduce his life in you, in your schoolroom, on your campus, in your home, at your job, at the church, wherever you may be. He says the believer is to be reproducing his life in their life and the lives of others. That's what this thing's all about. You want to know why I get excited? That's the reason I get excited. It is an exciting Christ.

talking to Him because you love Him, fellowshipping with Him. He's first in your life, devoted to Jesus, loyal to Him, not conforming to the world, and not compromising what you know is right. Number two, it implies detachment from the world. Listen, young people, listen very carefully. Detachment from the world does not mean that you live out of the world. We're all in it. But we have the privilege of walking 6 inches above where everybody else walks. We don't have to put our feet where men who are living in sin put their feet. We can walk a little bit higher than the rest. He says the disciple is detached. You read this passage, detached. That is, there is an inner detachment. While he has to own an automobile to drive, has to own a house in which to live, while he does have a secular job and all these other things that are necessities of life, inwardly he is detached. Those things hold no grip on him. While they are a part of his life, he is inwardly and spiritually detached from his desire and his lust for those things. The third thing, a discipleship implies discipline. Discipline of the life. That is, he's in control of what he thinks, in control of what he does, because the Lordship of Jesus Christ is being exercised in his life every day, and Jesus Christ is in complete control. He's living a disciplined life. You cannot be a disciple and lack discipline. It will not happen. And the difficulty is, we are not willing to pay the price for him to govern and to boss our life. We want to run our own show. And without discipline, there is no discipleship. And then the fourth thing, and that is, it implies a dedication to disciple others. Discipleship implies a dedication to disciple others. Now, if you'll turn quickly to 2 Timothy, and I think here is the most beautiful description of it. This is discipleship. My friend, you can be a believer, but if you're not doing what 2 Timothy chapter 2, verse 2 says, my friend, you are not a disciple of Jesus, and that is not optional. It is mandatory. It is a command. Follow me. Be my disciple. Listen to what he says. 2 Timothy chapter 2, let's begin in verse 1. Thou therefore, my son, be strong in the grace that is in Christ Jesus. Listen, and the things that thou hast heard of me among many witnesses, the same commit thou to faithful men who shall be able to teach others also. That is the reproduction of Jesus Christ's life. Let's read that together. Verse 2. Let's read it together. And the things that thou hast heard of me among many witnesses, the same commit thou to faithful men who shall be able to teach others also. That is discipleship. Accepting Jesus Christ as Savior, yielding to Jesus Christ as Lord, and allowing Him to reproduce His life through us in the life of someone else. Now notice what He said. The things which you've heard of me among many witnesses, what you've heard this morning among the witnesses of those who sit around you, the same commit, lay before, commit these same to faithful men who shall be able to teach others also. You know what I'm doing this morning? I'm simply obeying that. What God is teaching me, I am teaching to faithful men whom I believe, men and women, who are able to convey to others the same truths in order that Christ's life may be reproduced in your life. And did you know that all the coming to church in the world is no substitute for that? All the worship in the world is no substitute for that. There is no substitute for reproducing the life of Christ in the life of someone else. Now listen. Jesus offers men a way of life. That is, that a man's walk, the way he walks, where he goes, what he says, that his walk is a way of life that is characterized by the reproduction of the life of Jesus. Now, friend, he is saying that a disciple is one whose way of life is characterized by reproduction of the life of Jesus in the life of the man to whom he speaks. And I want to ask you this morning, do you want to be a disciple? Or do you just want to sit and take it easy and miss the best God's got? I don't believe you do. Because I prayed and I've prayed and I've prayed. God, you tell me when our folks are ready to confront them with the demands, the truth of discipleship.

0: discipleship. And I believe he says they're ready. Do it now. And I believe there are enough people who mean business for God who will take what has been said today, ponder it, think over it, look at what they've said they are, what they know they are, what they ought to be doing, what they've chosen as options, what they know now to be mandatory in their life, and that there is no substitute. And I believe God will do something in your life, my friend, if you will allow him the privilege of reproduction of his Spirit through you. Now, my invitation is not for you to come forward and say, I want to be a disciple. That's not it. Invitation to you who are believers is to go home. Ponder carefully. Talk to your wife about it. Talk to your husband about it. Talk to your children. You know the time to make disciples? When they're 12, not when they're 52. When they're 10, not when they're 60. That a child grow up understanding that to be a disciple means that at the age of childhood, he is attempting to reproduce the life of Jesus in the life of his buddy. That's when it ought to be done. Now, I want to tell you, the devil's going to fight you. He's going to fight you. He's going to do everything in his power to tell you, first, you cannot do it. Secondly, you don't know how to do it. Third, you're afraid to do it. Fourth, he's talking to everybody but you. But I want to tell you what God has said this morning. He said to you. He first said it to me. He said it to you. Discipleship, having him as my Savior, yielding to him as my Lord, and allowing him to reproduce his life through me is not optional. It's mandatory, and the question comes back again to one word. I will obey him and give him his rightful place as Lord in my life, or I will not. Would you stand quietly? Now, Father, first of all, I want to ask you to seal this with heavenly glue. Just screw it down so tight it can't ever be pulled out. Just hammer at it. Until it's down so deep it can't be picked out, can't be forgotten, can't be stolen, can't be pushed out. But it sticks, God. It's yours. Let it stick and prick if necessary, but stick deep. And let the roots begin to sprout quickly. But Father, I'm asking of you what I believe you've challenged me to ask you for. Disciples, men and women and young people, who are willing to accept the New Testament challenge of being a disciple of Christ. Having accepted you as Savior, yielded to you as Lord, and now available for you to reproduce your life through us, one by one, to somebody else. Oh, dear God, please, please, please, do whatever is necessary to seal that so tight that we can't get away from it. That some may have to wrestle and fret and fume and get upset and get mad before they get glad. Do anything you want to do, but don't let us escape the truth. God, you're not interested in just us coming here meeting on Sunday. You've got something far greater in mind than that. And I want to thank you that you've just let all of us be a part of it. We want you to be uppermost. We want you to be central, Jesus. We want you to be everything.
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0: Would you turn, please, to Luke chapter 14, and we'll begin with verse 25 and read through the end of that chapter. And I hope before we finish discipleship that you will have memorized that passage of Scripture in Luke chapter 14. Luke chapter 14, beginning in verse 26, he says, "If any man come to me and hate not his father and mother and wife and children and brethren and sisters, yea, in his own life also, he cannot be my disciple. And whosoever doth not bear his cross and come after me cannot be my disciple. For which of you, intending to build a tower, sitteth not down first and counteth the cost, whether he have sufficient to finish it? Lest haply,
3: after he hath laid the foundation and is not able to finish it, all that behold it begin to mock him, saying, this man began to build and was not able to finish. Or, what king, going to make war against another king, sitteth not down first and consulteth whether he be able with 10,000 to meet him that cometh against him with 20,000? Or else, while the other is yet a great way off, he sendeth an ambassage and desireth conditions of peace. So likewise, whosoever he be of you that forsaketh not all that he hath, he cannot be my disciple. Salt is good, but if the salt have lost its savor, wherewith shall it be seasoned? It is neither fit for the land, nor yet for the dunghill, but men cast it out. He that hath ears to hear, let him hear. We defined a disciple as one who has accepted Jesus Christ as Savior, yielded to Jesus Christ as Lord, and one who is available to Jesus that he might reproduce his life through us in the life of someone else. That discipleship is not optional in the life of the believer, therefore it is not optional in the life of the church. Discipleship, that is, saved, yielded to him as Lord, it is, we are under mandate to be vessels through whom the Lord Jesus Christ can continuously be discipling other people through us. That is the mission and the ministry of the church, and the only way you and I can accept and believe and know in our hearts that God is going to continue his blessing upon us is that when we discover spiritual truth, we obey what we know. Now, I believe that God gives spiritual truth up to a point. And when he knows that someone is not going to be obedient to what he's teaching them, and he knows they're simply going to be careless in their attitude about spiritual truth, what will he do? He will just stop it right there, because he says, don't cast your pearl before swine. And what is he saying to us? Simply this. When you and I go to witness to someone, and their response is of such absolute rejection and mockery, to make a mockery of God, he says sometimes it is best to withhold the pearl at that moment, lest you cast it before swine and it be trampled in the mud. Now, if he believed that and said that concerning our sharing the truth, what would he mean if he said to a whole church body, to all of Christendom, why should he bestow great spiritual truths upon his people if he knows they're simply going to be callous to the truth or careless with the truth once they've heard it? So that we are under tremendous, awesome responsibility to open the Word of God and ask God to speak to our heart, because he has the right to expect that truth to be applied in our life, in our daily walk, every day from Monday through Sunday. Now, the message of the Lord Jesus Christ to that early church was, disciple the world. As you go, disciple all men everywhere, that they in turn may make disciples of others. And the purpose of this series of messages is simply this, and that is that you and I would get that truth so deep into our soul, we can no longer see ourselves as we have seen ourselves before. What we need in Christendom today is a change of image. Now listen. You see, the majority of the church members of the world today see themselves as members of institutions, of organizations that are in retreat before the world. They see the world encroaching into the church, diminishing the effectiveness of the church, bringing the church to a point of absolute ineffectiveness in its community with its influence and testimony. So they see themselves in retreat. They're drawing in. They're giving less money. They're going less. They're doing less. They're talking less about God and more about survival of the church. And so their image is that they're in retreat, and that God is not who he used to be, and the Bible is now antiquated, and therefore it is a time to diminish and retreat and let the devil and the world take its course, and who knows what's going to happen. Now, my friend, that's the kind of image that will destroy you. And I believe that those apostles and those disciples in the early days of our Lord could have had the same image. They could have said, well, there are only 12 of us. There are only 500 of us. Surely we've been anointed with the Spirit of God. But look at Rome. Look at the Sadducees. Look at the Pharisees. Look at the religious organization. We don't have a ghost of a chance. We've been saved. We know that He rose from the dead. Why don't we just relax, go back to fishing, and share our faith with those who happen to drop by or who happen to want to go fishing with us? But let's don't upset the status quo. Let's don't rock any boats. Let's just relax and be believers in Jesus Christ. And that kind of attitude would have been disastrous to the church of Jesus Christ. But rather that group of Spirit-filled believers said, we are going to march whatever it cost us. We are going to do what He said. We are going to disciple the world if it cost us our blood to do it. I believe the church today needs a brand new image. There needs to be a new image in the pulpit. There needs to be a new image in the pew, and a new image in the Sunday school class, and a new image among deacons. There needs to be a new image in the whole church of the Lord Jesus Christ, that we, under command and mandate of the Lord Jesus Christ, we are to disciple and change and influence our society, whatever the cost may be. Far too long, men have stood in the pulpit and have seen themselves as men pleasers, and so what happens? Hundreds of years have gone by. The Bible has been taught, but few disciples have been made. Men have sat in the pews and listened to hundreds and millions of sermons. They can read books on any theological question you want to bring up. But how many disciples do we have? There is something deeply and innately wrong in the church of the Lord Jesus Christ, and I believe that which is wrong needs to be righted, can be righted, and I believe this is the way to get it done. And that is that the people of God get an image change. We are not in retreat, brother. We are on the attack. And according to the book of Revelation, we have already triumphed. Amen? Amen? We have already triumphed. And what we are doing is, as we triumph in sharing the gospel of Jesus Christ, we believe that God is going to conquer. Satan has been defeated, and we are here to disciple every single person through whom the Lord Jesus Christ, through us, can make like Him. Now, we need a change of image. And I want to say to you, whoever you are and whatever your relationship and whatever your position in this church, you need to change your image, dear friend, and see yourself, first of all, as a disciple of Jesus Christ. And if you cannot see yourself that way, you're going to get very uncomfortable. Because you see, the Word of God says it will prick, it will prod, it will move, it will stir, it will bring great conviction in your heart. And when you face the truth, if you really mean business, one of two things happens. God does something wonderful in your life, which is His will for every single one of us. Or what happens is you begin the drift. Once you face the truth and you say, no, I'm not going to pay that price, something begins to happen. You begin to drift off center. And before long, what happens in your life is exactly what He describes in the last two verses of Luke 14. Now, when we talk about discipleship, my friend, we talk about devotion to Jesus Christ. And that is the theme of this particular message. And that is the devotion of discipleship. Discipleship demands something from us. God is always giving to us, but He's also demanding something from us. And I believe in this passage is a clear delineation of what that price, what that cost, what that devotion to Him demands in this area of discipleship. Now, let's see what He says. He says, beginning in this 26th verse, if any man come to me, whoever he may be, teenager, teenage girl, boy, adult, if anyone come to me and hate not his father and mother and wife and children and brothers and sisters and his own life also, he cannot be my disciple. Now watch this. Three times, here's Jesus, three times He says, you can't be my disciple. Secondly, you can't be my disciple. Thirdly, you can't be my disciple. He did not want to leave anybody in question as to the devotion which He demanded for discipleship. Now, devotion speaks of loyalty, it speaks of love, it speaks of enthusiasm and zeal in our performance for God. Devotion says something about the innermost being of a man and a woman's heart. Devotion says something about their allegiance and loyalty and love to Jesus Christ. It speaks of something of the giving of themselves with enthusiasm and zeal and ardor and force toward Him. Enthusiasm, yes, because you see, devotion knows nothing of a passive attitude toward Jesus. Now, discipleship, He said, follow me, and I will make you to become fishers of men. You'll be my disciples. So that discipleship demands devotion to Jesus. Now, I think there are four things he's saying here. The first one is this. Discipleship demands a devotion whereby our love and loyalty for Jesus will exceed our love and loyalty for all others. That's what he's saying, first of all. Discipleship demands a devotion to him, a love and loyalty and allegiance and enthusiasm and zeal for him and his work that will exceed our love and loyalty for all others. Now, notice, did he really mean that if we are his disciples, we're supposed to hate our fathers, hate our mothers, hate our wives and our children? What did he mean by that? No. He could not possibly have meant that because what did he say? He said, by this shall all men know that you are my disciples, that you have love one toward another. He said, one of the indications of discipleship is a genuine love toward each other. And that kind of love is the kind that is always seeking what is best for the other. Now, if that be true, and again, you remember he said that the man who hates his brother is a murderer. And you know what he said about murderers. So it seems upon first reading that here is a contradiction. He says we're not to kill. And then he says the man who hates his brother is equal to a murderer. And then he says if you don't hate your brother, you cannot be my disciple. Now is that double talk? Is that some mistake in the Bible? Is that some contradiction? No, it's not that at all. But what is he saying? That is to be his disciple, his follower. Before he is able to disciple someone else through you, there must be a degree and depth and intensity of devotion, love, loyalty toward him, that our love for him will exceed greatly our love toward all others. All right? For example, he's simply saying here, when your love and loyalty to him reaches the peak that it must be for you to be a disciple, there are going to be people in your home who are not going to understand what you're doing. And how often some husband or wife or young person comes to me and says, preacher, my wife, she just doesn't understand what's happened to me. Or my husband doesn't understand what is happening in my life. Or a teenager says, my daddy says, I just can't go to church. Or he doesn't believe in what I believe. And he doesn't want me to be a preacher. He doesn't want me to be a missionary. What am I to do? How am I to respond to that kind of negative attitude? Now, Jesus says, except a man love him to the point that his devotion to Jesus exceed his devotion to all of us, he cannot be a follower of him. For you see, the Lord knew how many rivals we have in our life and our devotion to him. Now, if I should ask you this morning, do you love the Lord Jesus Christ? Oh, yes. Do you love him with all of your heart? Yes. Is there anybody you love more than him? No. And yet, we know deep in our heart that oftentimes that is not true. Now, what kind of rivalry do we have in our heart with the Lord Jesus Christ? Any love for anything or anybody that interferes to any degree with my being obedient to what I know is true is a rival to God. He says there's to be no rivalry. That our devotion to Jesus Christ is to be to the point that when there comes the point of making a decision between obeying God and loving him and being obedient to his word, there can be absolutely no question about that in the life of the believer. And so often someone will say, well, but here's what they want me to do. Here's the influence of the crowd. And my friends, you have a rival in your life. You see, he says, follow me. That our love and intensity and loyalty and devotion to him is to be so intense, there just cannot be any question about who we're going to follow. We're going to be obedient to God regardless of the rivalry. Now, we can talk about it all we want to, but God is looking for people whose love for him knows no rivalry with anything or anybody. You see, when we get into the hard, cold facts of living a Christian life, friend, that just can't be any question about it. He says our love for him is to be of such quality and nature that even those in our own household will think we have wronged them. Now, he did not mean bitter animosity and hatred, but he meant that in the eyes of those with whom we fellowship, those with whom we love, and those with whom we live, that our devotion to him is to be so excessive from their point of view that they just cannot understand it. They may get upset. They may get mad. They may get angry. They may get bitter. He says it makes no difference. Our love for him is to exceed our devotion toward all of us. And once in a while, some parent will call me and say, you mean to tell me that you believe that's what God wants my son to do? I said, it's not a question what I believe it or not. Here's what he says, and I'm simply asking you to get on your knees with that boy, and you ask God with him if that's what he wants him to do. You see, Jesus not only came to bring peace, but his life within you is going to be like a sword in someone else's life. Because the commitment that you have to Jesus Christ is going to cross purposes with many people with whom you fellowship. Devotion to him means I follow him whatever the price, and whoever may not understand. You see, that's difficult for us today because we think, well, the Christian ought to be soft and sweet and understanding, and that is true to some degree. But you see, no rivalry with Jesus. Now notice, I didn't say no rivalry with an institution or an idea or a philosophy. He said, follow me, the person of Jesus Christ. And I simply ask you this morning, is your life confused? Is there conflict in your life because you know that God is saying, this is what I want in your life, and somebody else is saying, why don't you do this? Why don't you do that? Why don't you do the other? I think this is best. Are you influenced by the crowd, a small group? Are you influenced by somebody on your job, somebody in your school, somebody in your home that you know what they're saying to you is rivalry? It creates friction and tension in your heart. And as a fellow said to me yesterday, he says, I know what I ought to do, but what? And I could say to him, you have rivalry in your heart. The Lord Jesus Christ is battling in your heart for your allegiance and loyalty, and you are trying to share it with someone else. Now listen. If you are going to be what you are under mandate to become, you'll lose some friends. You can bet your life on that. You'll lose some friends. But what I've discovered, those whom I have lost weren't really my friends. Because a true friend ought to be building me up, not tearing me down. And if my devotion and obedience to Jesus Christ means that I lose friends, I must lose whatever is necessary, because to be built up by him is far more than to have the praise and the approval of others. And I want to ask you, my friend, who is it in your life today that is a rival with your allegiance and devotion to Jesus Christ? Devotion to him demands no rivalry within our heart. Now, while I've been talking, you've been thinking about what it is. Somebody, something, some group, whatever it might be, but something that has created friction between you and Jesus Christ. Something that will not let you have perfect peace and assurance that you're doing the right thing. Whatever it is, give it up. You say, but wait a minute, listen. How could you be forgiven without him? You could not. How could you be blessed without him? You could not. Nothing is worthy of rivaling our love and devotion to Jesus Christ. Some of you, you may be courting someone you're going to marry, and God's already told you that's not it. You better give them up. Some of you have made decisions influenced by groups, maybe where you work or whatever it might be. You better give them up. He says he'll not tolerate that. Because if you refuse knowing the truth now, and you know that, if you refuse giving him total loyalty and allegiance and love and obedience to him, knowing the truth, my friend, when we get to the last two verses, you're going to find out exactly what's going to happen in your life. Second thing I want you to notice is this. Look in verse 27. Whosoever doth not bear his cross and come after me cannot be my disciple. What is he saying? The second thing he's saying is this. That discipleship demands a devotion whereby we are willing to suffer willingly for Jesus' sake. Discipleship demands the devotion whereby we are willing to suffer for Jesus' sake. Now, when we talk about the blessings of God, and they are numerous, innumerable they are, but when you begin to be a New Testament disciple, my friend, you watch it. Somebody will be after you. Somebody will attack you. Somebody will persecute you. Somebody will begin to say all manner of evil against you falsely, he says, for my sake, because the one thing the devil can't stand is a believer becoming a disciple. Because suddenly that one has become the potential of a multiplier of disciples for Jesus Christ, and the devil is going to attack. Listen, he did not say, whosoever doth not bear Christ's cross cannot be my disciple, but his own cross. Now, what does that mean? There are people who say that the cross we are to bear means physical suffering or disturbance in the home, or it means some physical illness or suffering or some disease we may have, or some accident, all kinds of things we may bring upon ourselves. That's not what that means. When he says, whosoever doth not bear his cross, he's speaking of one thing only. All the way through the New Testament, the cross always indicates suffering. And he is not speaking of suffering as a result of things we bring upon ourselves by violation of natural laws or spiritual laws. But he's speaking of suffering that comes our way because of, listen, because of, directly because of, we have committed ourselves to be obedient to God. And my friend, if you obey God, you are going to suffer. There's no question about that. You see, this is why Jesus had throngs and flocks of people following him. And as long as he fed them and demonstrated his power through miracles, I mean, he had a tremendous congregation. But once he brought up the subject of the cross, the scripture says they turned and walked with him no more because men want what God has to offer up to the point of genuine discipleship. And I'm sure that if I preached an easy message, and you know, just sort of don't get too excited, and man, just talk about how good God is, how much he'll bless you, and let's forget this discipleship bit, we'd have a lot more folks around here. But my friend, it is not the number that God is after. He's after men and women who mean business for him. And discipleship demands suffering. It is a devotion to him whereby we are willing to suffer for his sake. What men say, what they do, what they attempt to do, we are willing to suffer without complaint, without grudge, without defense, and without bitterness. You see, lots of people can serve the Lord, and then they get all upset when the world attacks or when the devil attacks in some way. But you see, discipleship means that we have come to the place we have been nailed to the cross. And brother, you can't kill a man who's dead. You can't hurt a man who's dead. You can't take from a man who's given it all away to begin with. You cannot steal from a man who has nothing. And why did he use the cross? Because the cross meant death, suffering, and shame for the glory of God. And discipleship, we said, means that a person has accepted Jesus Christ as Savior. That's glorious. Yielded to him as Lord. That's wonderful. And who is available for the Lord Jesus Christ to reproduce his life through us in the life of someone else. That may mean you're going to suffer mockery, all kinds of persecution, whatever it may be. But he says, ye cannot be my disciple unless you are willing to freely, without bitterness and begrudging, suffer for Jesus' sake. And my friend, I believe if we could get a hold of that verse in our heart, there'd be a lot less telephone calls to the pastor. Oh, do you know what so-and-so's done to me? Because of my witness for Jesus. Now, most of the time, that's not the problem. Most of the time, it's not the witness for Jesus, it's some other problem. But my friend, when it is because you have been faithful to God, praise God. Every once in a while when somebody attacks me, I just say, thank you, Lord. Praise God, hallelujah. Because if everybody loved me for everything, I'd know there's something wrong somewhere. Because he said, beware if the world speak well of you. If everybody speaks well of you, watch out. But friend, when you're obedient to God, you will stir up a strange animosity. Let me tell you what it is. What it is this. Jesus in you is reflecting through you to them what they ought to be. And when they're committed to not being that, you irritate them. So that your obedience to him is an irritation to them. And your irritation to them invokes animosity and persecution towards you. And they think of all kinds of things to say about you. You just say, thank you, Lord, you're keeping your word. So persecuted they with the prophets which were before you. You can expect that from someone whose life is irritated by your obedience to God. Now, if you were to tell them that, they won't understand that. And that's what makes it difficult sometimes. But he says, unless you're willing to bear persecution without bitterness, without retaliation, and without defense, he says, ye cannot be my disciple. My friend, discipleship demands something. It demands a devotion to Him that knows no defense when attacked, but accepts it from God and says, "Thank you, Lord. I must need what you're sending, and I'm going to trust you to do in my life all that you desire." When Jesus went to that cross, He went in obedience to God the Father. He did not begrudge one drop of blood, and His giving His life meant salvation for mankind. Third thing I want you to notice, He says, "Whosoever doth not bear his cross and come after me cannot be my disciple." Not only does discipleship demand the devotion of love beyond all others. Not only does it demand a devotion of a willingness to suffer without complaint. But thirdly, that discipleship demands a devotion whereby we are willing to follow Him, period. Because you see, to follow Him means to obey Him. Obey Him how? Obey Him in His words. Obey Him in His walk. Obey Him in His way of life. Obey Him in His will. That His walk, words, way, and will may be an expression of our own life. And that our life would be an expression of that in Him. When He said, "Follow me," He didn't say, "Follow me up so far." He didn't say, "Follow me till you get 30. Follow me till you get 65. Follow me in this situation, but don't worry about it over here." To follow Him means that everything He wants, we want. And even, listen, even when we don't want what He wants, just do it anyway. He said, "Now, how can you do that?" Now, my friend, if you give your heart to the Lord Jesus Christ and He becomes Lord in your life, here's what you say. A true disciple must say this: "Lord, there'll be some things I don't like. Lord, there'll be some places I don't want to go. Lord, there'll be some things I don't want to say. But whether I want to or not, I'm going to do it because you said do it." My friend, I believe that a disciple must move to the point of devotion to Jesus Christ whereby, by his own will, he is locked into the will of God. And I mean by locked in this. When you get yourself in a position of devotion and obedience and loyalty to him, whereby you can honestly say, "Lord, above everything else in this world, I want to be obedient to your will. Put the pressure on me, God. Just move me in, squeeze me tight, put me in the vise, but make me obedient regardless of my old fleshly nature." Now, dear brother, when you get to that point, you watch what he'll do. He'll squeeze the daylights out of you when you rebel against him because you have committed yourself to that kind of discipleship. Follow him wherever that leads. Fourth thing I want you to notice, he says in verse 33, "Having given the illustration of a man who started the bill but had not counted the cost properly, and a man who was going to war who also had not counted the cost properly," he says in verse 33, "likewise, whosoever he be of you that forsaketh not all that he hath, he cannot be my disciple." Discipleship demands a devotion to Jesus Christ whereby we are willing to give everything to him without reservation. Now, people read that and they say, "Well, now I think I know what he meant by that." What he meant by that was that we're just sort of willing to. That's not what he said. Discipleship is not merely a subject. It is a way of life. It is a way of life that is to characterize our attitudes, our habits, our actions, everything about us. Discipleship demands our devotion to the point that we are willing to say, "Lord, here is everything. I hold nothing in return." Now, what does he mean by that? Well, we look around and we say, "What is it in my life that I love the most? Give it to Jesus. What are the things in my life? Give them to him." And my friend, week after next, I'm going to talk about the detachment of discipleship. That is that we must become detached from this world while we're living in it and are living in him and he living his life through us. And what he's simply saying here is this: that if a man is going to be a true disciple, he's got to give it all away. Whatever God wants to give him back, that's fine. But he must give it all up to him. His family, his possessions, his self-will, everything given to him. "Lord, if obedience to you demands the furthestmost part of the earth, I am willing to go." And let me give you a couple of illustrations. Stephen Olford, who's preached in this pulpit, said some time ago, and of an illustration of his own life, that when he was in engineering school and his professor had said to him what a tremendous job he was doing and he hoped when he finished he'd be able to come back one day and take his place, God called him to preach the gospel. And Stephen Olford said, I knew that I had to quit school before I got my degree because, he said, I had this tremendous battle in my heart. And the battle was, I was saying, if I didn't make it in the ministry, I would always have my engineering degree to fall back on. He said, this tremendous rivalry set up in my heart. This tremendous frustration and doubt and anxiety set up in my heart. Because, he said, he knew that he must burn every bridge behind him and do what Jesus said, and that is forsake everything, barring nothing, burn every bridge, that wherever God called him, he'd be willing to go and never turn back. So he quit. They called him a fool. They thought it was ridiculous. They thought it was crazy not to get his degree. He said, but for me, I knew that forsaking everything meant that I must burn every bridge behind me and obey God. Ian Thomas was going to school. They were friends, both at the same time. And he had a goal. He was a gold medal student in medicine. When God laid the impression upon his heart to share the gospel around the world, he said he knew he must quit before he got that degree, or else he would see that he could always fall back on that. If something happened in the ministry that he didn't make it, he could always fall back to being a medical doctor, and he would have that in reserve. He said, I knew that when he said forsake everything, that meant every single bridge had to be burned. Nothing left. Just do it. Obey God regardless of the consequences. I could not help but think, in listening to those two testimonies, a few weeks before this church called me as pastor, I had a stack of letters about so high on my desk from pulpit committees all over this country. Wanted to know that since I was in trouble, that they wanted, if they could consider me as their pastor. I got on my knees and I said, now, Lord, you've got to give me some wisdom about something in a hurry. And guess what I did? I simply, after I got up off my knees one day, I shoved every one of those letters in the trash can. I said, dear God, if they throw me out on my head, I'm going to be obedient to God, whatever the consequences may be. And I got the most beautiful, perfect peace in all of my heart. Now, listen. It is amazing how the devil will let you hold to one single thread that you can wiggle your way back across the river in case you don't make it. He'll do anything to keep one thread of attachment in your life. And I believe when the people of God burn all of their bridges and they say, Lord, regardless of the consequences, here is my life. My friend, something is going to happen to your testimony and your witness. The fire of God is going to begin to burn brightly in your life. And this old world is going to begin to look and see and feel the heat of the people of God moving in their lives and influencing them because their devotion to Jesus knows no limitation. You see, one torch of a man can light the torch in hundreds and millions of people's lives. But there's got to be devotion. And you see, a disciple is a man whose devotion to Jesus Christ knows no limitation. Now listen. Got two choices. Verse 34. Salt. Use it every day, probably. Salt is good. But if the salt has lost its savor or its seasoning power, wherewith shall it be salted? Now somebody says, well, but salt can't do that. The salt that he was referring to was the salt of that day, which had many, many impurities in it. And sodium chloride, which is the salt, would oftentimes be bleached out. And what they had left was simply the impurities that didn't season anything. You know what he's saying? Now watch this, dear brother. Whoever you are, whatever you're thinking, he is saying to you and to me, if we are not willing to pay the price in our devotion and loyalty and allegiance to Jesus Christ, if we are not willing to become New Testament disciples, then we choose to become useless to God. Now watch this. You're already saved, and if you're unavailable for him to have his way in your life, then you can't be used. So what do you have? Now, my friend, I think I would do anything under God's heaven if I could get this simple truth in your heart. Listen carefully. Far too long, We have been satisfied. You see, here's what we've done. We've brought God's standard down, down, down, down, down to about where we think we can live comfortably. And if we can just go to church and love the Lord a little bit, read the Bible and pray and give a little bit, if we've brought it down to the point that if we can do that, maybe give to missions and a few other things, if we can do that, we have so seared our conscience that we are no longer pricked about His standard. We've brought it down to where it is comfortable to us. Thereby, we can be what we've always been and never get upset. And my friend, listen, whatever it takes before God, don't let yourself be trapped by the circumstances of this age that is a lukewarm age for God. He wants to do something that is astronomically, absolutely unbelievable among His people. But He cannot do that in the life of the man who's saved and satisfied, who is unavailable and therefore useless before God. Now listen. You say, well, I'm a Sunday school teacher, I'm this, I'm that, I'm the other. That's not what He said. He said, we are to be disciples. Now listen, some of you are 60, 65 years of age. I am just as intent to see God do that in your life as I am the life of a man who's 40. And some of you are 16, and it's just as important for it to happen in your life as the man who's 60. If you're unavailable for Him to make you a disciple, then you, when it comes to bearing fruit that is lasting and fruitful and pleasing to God, if you're not available for Him to make you a disciple, you are useless before God. Now, you see, here's what the mind says. The mind says, but look at all these things I'm doing for God. Now, listen, they weigh heavy when we bring the standard down. But if the standard is discipleship, and that's God's standard, and it will not budge from where He put it 2,000 years ago, it makes no difference what I may, in my mind, how low I may bring it down. He's still displeased. And what I'm asking you is this. If God's standard and mandate for the believer is discipleship, saved, Lord of your life, and He is continuously reproducing His life through your life day by day, if that is His demand upon your life, my friend, can you be satisfied being less? I tell you, no, you cannot be satisfied. And the world is hungering and thirsting and crying and weeping and bleeding and dying and hoping and listening for somebody to give them some kind of help to say that He is the way. They not only need to hear it from the lips, they need to see it in the light. And when God's people become living torches of discipleship where they work and where they go to school and where they live, this old world is going to shake its head to say, God must be alive, He must be real, and Jesus Christ must be the Son of God. But there is a price. And what I'm asking you this morning from God's standard, how much does your devotion weigh in the light of God? Does it weigh enough to make you a New Testament disciple?
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3: Would you turn to John chapter 13? I want us to read, beginning in verse 31 through verse 35. John chapter 13. We've been in a series on discipleship. We defined what discipleship was, and then we talked about the demands of discipleship, and then of the devotion of it, and this morning the badge of a true disciple. John chapter 13, beginning in verse 31, he says, therefore, when he was gone out, Jesus said, now is the Son of Man glorified, and God is glorified in him. If God be glorified in him, God shall also glorify him in himself, and shall straightway glorify him. Little children, yet a little while, and I am with you. Ye shall seek me, and as I said unto the Jews, whither I go, ye cannot come. So now I say to you, a new commandment I give unto you, that ye love one another as I have loved you, that ye also love one another. By this shall all men know that ye are my disciples, if ye have love one to another. Now, we have seen that discipleship is not optional but mandatory, and that discipleship and a believer are not synonymous. that a believer is a person who has received the Lord Jesus Christ as personal Savior. But the discipleship demands much more than that, for a disciple is a person who has accepted Jesus Christ as Savior, yielded to Jesus Christ as Lord, and one who is available for Jesus Christ to reproduce himself through him in the life of someone else. A disciple is attempting to instruct and build up another in order that the other may do the same for someone else. Jesus has called all of us to be disciples. Some have responded and some have not. He gave us in the 14th chapter of Luke a very clear picture of the price tag of discipleship. And that is that discipleship demands love and loyalty for him above love and loyalty for all others. That it demands obedience to him. That it demands the forsaking of all else. That is a sacrifice of everything else. Whatever he demands of us to surrender unto him to be his disciples, that's the price of discipleship. When you look at the price tag, I think oftentimes this is where many of us back off. But it is a matter of backing off from life at its best. And it is a matter of stepping away from the maximum that God has provided for every single one of his believers. Now, there are many things to be said about disciples. Many things the Bible says about them as to their function, as to their work, their activity, their ministry. But the primary thing that I want us to note this morning is this. That when Jesus had summed up all the activity of a disciple, then he said to those men, there is one distinguishing mark of a disciple that sets him apart from all else. And apart from this, you'll never be able to spot one if you see them. Because you see, there are many people today who are doing many of the things that Jesus described as the activity or the attitude of a disciple. But he says in these two verses, here is the way you can spot a disciple. Here is the way you can identify one who is a true, genuine disciple of the Lord Jesus Christ. Now, I believe that if a believer is honest with the Word of God, you cannot be satisfied with yourself until you have at least said to the Lord God, I do want to be a true New Testament disciple. I want to be committed to that, Lord. And I want you to do in my life whatever is necessary to sand me down, prune me back, sculpt me out, conform me, break me, shatter me. But God, don't give me up until you have conformed me to your likeness. Anything less than a desire to be maximum for him is displeasing to him, is a discredit to the Christian life, and my friend, is a step of misery in your life. So the standard is high. Men can attempt to bring it down. God never lowers it, not even an eighth of an inch. Now, he says there's a way you can spot a disciple. And he says it three times in these two verses. He says, a new commandment I give unto you. And what is that? That ye love one another. As I have loved you, that you also love one another. Verse 35. By this, that is, by this love one toward another, all men will be able to spot you and identify you and detect you as being one of my disciples. That is, if you have love one to another. When you think of discipleship and you think of this matter of loving each other, I think there are three things that he says here that I want you to get in your mind. The first one is this. First of all, he issues a command to us concerning this badge of discipleship that we're to wear. Jesus is saying that the true disciple is going to wear a badge. Now, it's not going to be on his coat, not even necessarily be on his lips, but it's going to be on his heart. It's going to be a badge that cannot be covered. You can't cover it up with a coat. You can't wear it on the outside. It is from within, and it will be a badge that you cannot hide. It will be an expression of something on the inside. He said, by this shall all men know that you are my disciples, when you wear the badge of loving one another. Now, I want you to notice the command that he gives us here. He says, first of all, it is a new commandment that I give to you, that you love one another. Now, the content of that command is simple. He's simply saying to us that as a disciple, we are to love each other. Now, listen, there's a lot in the Bible about loving your enemies, and we would agree that we ought to love lost people and have compassion for people who are not Christians. And oftentimes, in our emphasis on loving our enemies or loving the lost, loving the heathen, we forget that Jesus did not say, by this shall all men know that you are my disciples, that you love the lost. But he was saying to a group of disciples that the disciples love each other. Therefore, that love is a love for one disciple for the other disciple, of one brother toward his brother. In the fellowship of the kingdom of God, God's people are identified by the outside world that they are loving each other. And so often our emphasis is on loving our enemies. He says, by this shall all men know that you're my disciples, that in the fellowship of God, in the church of the Lord Jesus Christ, among his disciples, you are detected and identified and distinguished from all other groups by a penetrating, by a sense and a quality and a depth of love that is completely beyond the understanding of the world. They will not understand how we can love and love and love one another. But there is a contrast in what he's saying. Listen, he says, a new commandment that I give unto you, that you love one another. And the new commandment is not that you love your brother as you love yourself. He says, I want you to have a higher quality of love than that. That is the quality of love, that is, whereby you and I are able to love others as Jesus Christ loves us and loves others. He says, it is a new commandment that I give unto you, that you love your brother as I love you. It puts it on a whole entirely different plane. He says it is a new commandment, a contrast to the old commandment. In the Old Testament, he says an eye for an eye and a tooth for a tooth. In the New Testament, it is love your brother. He says pray for those who despitefully use you and persecute you and say all manner of evil against you falsely for my sake. So persecuted they the prophets which were before you. He says love one another. Love each other. Always be giving yourself away to somebody else. Love one another. A difficult responsibility, a difficult requirement, but mandatory upon the person who's going to be a disciple of the Lord Jesus Christ. Now, if you'll notice, he says three times in this passage that you have love one toward another. Well, you turn in your Bible to the 15th chapter of John, just probably a page or so there. And he says in that 15th chapter in the 12th verse, this is my commandment, that you love one another as I have loved you. Now, Jesus is in the upper room. He's washed his disciples' feet. He's on his way to Gethsemane, judgment hall of Pilate, the long bloody way to Calvary and the cross. And the last thing he's saying to them as he describes to them the ministry of the Spirit, he seemingly sprinkles all of his message in that upper room with the constant refrain, love one another. 15th chapter, verse 17. These things I command you, that you love one another. Then, if you will notice throughout the scripture, and there are many, many passages in the Bible. Look in Romans, if you will, chapter 13. And here again, Paul, in his emphasis of our relationship to each other, says in verse 8, owe no man anything but to love one another, for he that loveth another hath fulfilled the law. He says our only debt to another man should be to love him. In 1 Peter chapter 1, verse 22, he says, seeing you have purified your souls in obeying the truth through the Spirit unto unfeigned love of the brethren, see that you love one another. And then in 1 John chapter 3, verse 14, he says, we know that we have passed from death unto life because we love the brethren. John says, a test of discipleship, a test of your genuineness would be that you love your brother. Then in the 4th chapter of 1 John, the same epistle, he says in verse 7, beloved, let us love one another, for love is of God, and everyone that loveth is born of God and knoweth God. Verse 11, same chapter, beloved, if God so loved us, we ought also to love one another. Verse 21, same chapter, and this commandment have we from him, that he who loveth God loveth his brother also. So you see, God intends for us to be known by our love toward each other. Now, we'd like to put on some other badge, but there it is. There is his command. He said, it is a new commandment that I give unto you. And throughout the scripture, there is the constant reminder that the believer will be detected, distinguished. He'll be spotted. You can know him when you see him by what? By his love toward others. So Jesus said, A new commandment I give unto you, that you love one another even as I have loved you, that you love one another. Now, there's a caution here that I think we need to remember. Remember this. You cannot live a disciplined life. Now, watch this. You cannot live a disciplined life and be disciplined in two-thirds of your life and undisciplined in the other. You will soon be undisciplined in your total life. And what I want you to see is this, that the Christian life is a complexity of ideas, of understanding, of emotion, of the commitment of the will. Therefore, when we say total commitment, that's exactly what Jesus demands. A disciple is one who has given himself wholly and totally and absolutely to the Lord Jesus Christ.

differences in temperaments. There are differences in attitudes, desires, likes, and dislikes. Therefore, when you get a large group of people together, you're not ever going to find everybody who likes everybody else. There'll be things about the way people live, what they say, their temperament, all of this will be different. Some people are not able to grasp, reach out, and accept someone else as they are. And so as a result, sometime their love narrows down to a fine pinpoint. Finally, it is not there at all, and there is a lack of love. Now, it is one thing to have the absence of love. It is something else for the absence of love to grow into bitterness. He's simply saying to us here that the mark of a disciple is a man who has matured enough in his spiritual life that he is able to reach out and love those who are absolutely unlovely. Now, I believe Jesus Christ was God and man, but I'm certain that the man, the human part of the Lord Jesus Christ, must have been tested many times with old Simon Peter. He was always jumping out front and making the decision and want to bulldoze his way through and want to be first, sit at the Father's right hand. You name it, he had to be first. I'm sure that Jesus, his patience was tested many times with Peter. But he loved him. In his deity, he was able easily to reach out and engulf and pull Peter to himself and love him into submission and humility and brokenness until he shattered him and conquered him with love. Now, a disciple is one who is maturing to the point that he is able to reach out and engulf someone else who is unlovely and love him anyway. You say, but, my friend, notice this, watch this. The man who says, I love him, but does not love him. Because love knows no limitation of buts. The fellow says, I love you, but I know immediately what he's saying is, but there are some areas that I do not love. The disciple does not put limitations upon his love because Jesus said, you're to love one another as I have loved you. And my friend, he's forgiven me for 10,000 times 10,000. And I never remember getting on my knees and confessing 1 John 1:9 and naming my sins specifically and Jesus responding saying, now, Charles, I'm going to forgive you, but never said that. He never implied it in the scripture. There is no hint of that anywhere. When he says forgive, he says he forgives us absolutely, totally, completely. He said to Peter, not 7 times 7, not 70 times 7, but you just keep on forgiving because the disciple is mature enough in his love and devotion to Christ that he can reach out and grab and hold and conquer by love the most unlovely type of person. He says, a new commandment that I've given you. Now watch this. Far too often, we fall into the category and the pattern of the world. The world says, do me, I do you back. And you know if you're in business that industry all over America today is a competition that oftentimes reaches down into the gutter for its tactics. And so often some businessman in this fellowship says, how in the world can you be a Christian today working with people like that? Listen, the Bible says that love never fails, period. He didn't say, except you're in business. He didn't say, except you're married to the wrong person. He said, love never fails. And you know what God is looking for? I believe that God is looking for a fellowship of people who are willing to put him to the test in every single facet of the Bible, every facet of every commandment. He's looking for some people who are willing to believe him whatever it costs them individually or corporately as a body. That is discipleship, a new commandment that I give unto you, that you love each other as I have loved you. Now, I want you to notice something else here. He says, and here's the key to the whole thing. He says, a new commandment that I give unto you, that you love one another as I have loved you. Now, he describes here the character of this badge we're to wear. Not on the outside, you can't see it on the outside, but it's something that you feel from a man's heart. When you think about wearing a badge, you think about the identification. Jesus is saying the character, the depth, the quality of love that the believer is to have is wrapped up in one little key word. And you see that both those verses are wrapped up around one word. The smallest word, he says that we are to love one another as I have loved you. Now, let's think about that for a moment. You say, but you cannot love like Jesus loved. You've missed something. Let's first

0: of all, see how he loved, how he's expecting a disciple to love, and then see the capacity he has given to every believer to love as he's loved. How did Jesus love? Well, when you look at his life, I think the first thing you have to say about the quality of love, and we're talking about now the quality of the character of the badge you wear in your heart of love. First of all, he loved others selflessly. Listen, he did not love men asking, what are they going to do for me in return? He did not love others expecting to be loved in return. He just loved them for what they were. And you see, one of the reasons we cannot love others is we are afraid we're going to be hurt. Now watch this. The disciple is willing to pour out his heart to his brother, whether he's hurt or not hurt. And he says in 1 John, that fourth chapter, that perfect love casteth out all fear of being loved, receiving that love, or not receiving it. When one is able to love selflessly, he loves someone else and expects nothing in return. The second quality I think is evident in his love here is that he loved sacrificially. Jesus knew no limits on his love. He was able to love men who could offer nothing in return and who at the same time would crucify him on a cross. Now listen, the disciple must be able to love when he's going to be mistreated, when he's going to be criticized, when someone's going to be disloyal to him. He's going to be able to love and love and love in spite of that. Now listen, do not be deceived. My friend, if you love like a true disciple, it's going to cost you. It's going to cost you pain. It's going to cost you suffering because some people you love will never love you back. Some people you will attempt to love do not know how to love. Some people that you will try to love and reach out to will not reach back. They will turn a deaf ear. They will turn their bitterness upon you. But I believe as I've studied these passages of Scripture here and others throughout the Bible, I believe what God is attempting to say to us is this, that the evidence of a maturing disciple is that in the face of conflict, in the face of bitterness, in the face of barriers and resistance to love, that the true disciple keeps tunneling through and will lay his love on the altar to be spat upon, shattered, trampled, criticized, judged, but he keeps on loving and trusting that love eventually will conquer that which is unlovely. And Jesus loved in that way. He loved sacrificially. He loved understandingly. And you see, here again is a mistake we make. Once in a while somebody will say, I hope you don't disappoint me. Now my friend, listen. The man who says, I love you, I hope you will never disappoint me, is not loving you, he's loving himself. He loves himself and is afraid. Thereby, what does he do? He is afraid you're going to disappoint him, and therefore, he's afraid to pour out his total love. He's holding something back. Understanding love, like Jesus had, reached out and did not say to Simon Peter, now, Simon Peter, I love you. I hope you'll never disappoint me, because listen, and if you're a husband or a wife or even a teenager, you've lived in a family, you know that when you live with people long enough, you begin to discover the things that irritate them. You discover the things they like and don't like. You discover their weaknesses and their strengths and their moods. All of us have all of that. Now, if we'd all be honest, we'd just have to realize that all of us are imperfect. We'll never be able to please everybody. That's not what Jesus said. He didn't say, please one another. Aren't you glad he didn't say that? We just had to give up and quit right there. He didn't say, please one another. He said, love one another. Listen, the quality of discipleship love is the quality of love that reaches out and says, yes, there are weaknesses, there are sins, there are all kinds of things that are wrong, but I'm going to love him anyway. Discipleship love is the kind that bases its love not upon the expectation of the other person living up to what you expect, but it is the kind of love that seeks to understand the faults and the failures and the weaknesses of the other, realizing that the one who's doing the loving has the same problem, maybe in some other area to some degree. It is an understanding love. Then I think it's clear here when he said, we're to love one another as I have loved you. What kind of love did Jesus have? A forgiving love. Always forgiving. At no time did he ever say, at this point, forgiveness is cut off, no more forgiveness. But he was a constantly forgiving love. Now you see, the opposite of that, I suppose, and the greatest deterrent greatest enemy of love is found in Hebrews chapter 12. Turn there for a moment, if you will. Hebrews chapter 12. Here is the one thing you do not want to allow in your life. It is absolutely and completely diametrically opposed to the life of a disciple. It'll slip into your life if you don't deal with it instantly the moment it begins to breed in your heart. Chapter 12 of Hebrews, verse 14, listen. Follow peace with all men and holiness of life, without which no man shall see the Lord. Look diligently, lest any man fail of the grace of God, lest any root of bitterness springing up trouble you, and therefore many be defiled. Now what is he saying? He's saying simply this, that there is no place for bitterness in the life of the believer, in the life of the disciple, because he says bitterness breeds a disease that is a killer. And not only will it kill the person who is bitter, but it will defile those about you. Therefore, it is absolutely scripturally inconceivable that a man who loves God could be bitter toward his brother and claim to be a disciple of the Lord Jesus Christ. For you see, the mark of the love of the Lord Jesus Christ was he was always forgiving. And sometimes somebody will trample you in the dirt verbally, but he says, in spite of that, get up, and you may have to pray and tell God to change your attitude, whatever it is. Don't let the root of bitterness drop the seed in your life and you begin to grow bitter towards someone else, because I'm going to tell you what will happen. My friend, bitterness not only will kill your peace, not only will it kill your joy and your happiness, it not only will kill you emotionally, it will literally kill you physically. Bitterness is a physical, physiological, psychological, emotional killer in the life of anyone. It is a destroyer in the life, a destroyer in the home, a destroyer in the business, a destroyer in the fellowship. Bitterness has no place in the life of the disciple. Because you see, bitterness says, I am not forgiving. Bitterness says, I want my own rights. Bitterness says, I want my own way. Bitterness says, I insist on my way. Well, none of that is consistent with the Word of God. I think Paul wrote it beautifully, and the man who paraphrased the Living Bible put it this way, that a disciple's quality of love is like this. Love is very patient and kind, never jealous or envious, never boastful or proud, never haughty or selfish or rude. Love does not demand its own way. It is not irritable, nor is it touchy. It does not hold grudges and will hardly even notice when someone else does it wrong. Never glad about injustice. Rejoices whenever truth wins out. Now watch this. If you love someone, you'll be loyal to him no matter what the cost. You'll always believe in him, always expect the best of him, and always stand your ground to defend him. Now, my friend, that's Paul's way of describing New Testament discipleship love. Now, the third thing I want you to notice here is the claim that Jesus insists upon concerning this matter of the badge of love. For he says, by this, that is, by the fact that we love one another, shall all men know that you are my disciples if you have love one toward another. You say, now wait a minute. Did you not say that a disciple is a person who is a learner from his teacher and therefore and also a liver of what he learns? That's right. That a disciple is one who follows Jesus? That's right. Obeys Jesus? That's right. Loves him with a loyalty above all of us? That's right. One who's willing to forsake all of us for him? That's right. But now wait a minute. There are people today who have manifested those attitudes toward other men than Jesus. There are people today who have tremendously dedicated, committed followers. That's why Jesus did not stop with what he said in that 14th chapter of Luke. He did not stop with describing a disciple by saying this is the price he must pay. But Jesus says there is one crowning price tag on discipleship, and that is the desire and the maturing, and notice I say maturing, growing capacity to love your brother in the Lord Jesus Christ. Because all these other things are attitudes or actions that anybody could exhibit toward anyone else. But loving each other without limitations, loving each other, pouring out yourself sacrificially before someone who does not love you, and reaching out to them is the badge of discipleship that puts the crown on everything else Jesus said. Now, we've made a common mistake, and this is it. Our common mistake is we have said, by action and probably in ignorance down through the years, a disciple is known by his membership in the church. But that's not what Jesus said. He is known by the fact that he's been baptized by some denomination to a fellowship. That's not what he said. Discipleship is known by the badge of doctrine. If a man believes certain things in the Word of God, you know he's a disciple. He didn't say that. A man is a disciple by the knowledge he has of the book and of the ways of God. But he didn't say that. A disciple is known by the fact that he shares his faith. And he didn't say that either. And my friend, you could run the gamut of all the things that we have listed today as signs, identifications of a disciple, and you come up in a dead end until you come to John chapter 13. That the crowning one of all is that we love one another. Now, I think Ogmandino in his book has beautifully described the quality of love that I think every disciple ought to have. He says, in describing the attitude in this man, I don't even know whether he's a Christian or not, but he has beautifully summed up the quality of love that I think God would have us to have for each other as a mark of discipleship. And as he describes the scope of our love, here's what he says. He says, I will love the ambitious, for they can inspire me. I will love the failures, for they can teach me. I will love the kings, for they are but human. I will love the rich, for they are yet lonely. I will love the poor, for they are so many. I will love the young for the faith that they hold. I will love the old for the wisdom they share. I will love the beautiful for their eyes of sadness. And I will love the ugly for their souls of peace. Isn't that beautiful? The life of a disciple is a life of love. If it is not a life of love, it is not a life of disciple. Then he says on the next page of that book something that is so beautiful. He says, when I approach a man, I will say to myself in silence, I love you. That is, every person I meet, I will say to myself, but in silence, quietly, I love you. Now, my friend, should that not be true of every disciple of the Lord Jesus Christ, that every person we approach to ourselves, silently, we simply reach out to them in our heart and say, I love you. And then he describes it. He says, when I approach a man and I say to him silently to myself, but in my heart to him, I love you. He says, those words will be evident by the sparkle in my eye. Those words will unruffle my brow. They'll put a smile upon my lips and an echo in my voice that the one I meet will know that deep in my heart I care and that I love him. And when I read that 13th chapter of John, and he says every disciple will wear this badge, that you love one another as I have loved you, selflessly, sacrificially, understandingly, forgivingly, we are to love one another. And I wonder what would happen. And I believe God wants to demonstrate what will happen in a fellowship of people who will commit themselves to the badge of discipleship. That in their heart, not on their clothes, in their heart, every person we meet, we will meet him to say, I love you. And when you say that, as Mandino says so beautifully, he'll see a sparkle in your eye. Your brow will become unruffled. A smile upon your lips and an echo in your voice that will say to him deep down inside, there is something within him that I need within my heart. The badge of discipleship is that you and I love one another. Are you wearing that today in such a way that nobody will have to ask you, watch you, or question you, but it flows from a heart of pure love? Lord Jesus, we thank you that you taught us to love, and then you sent the Holy Spirit to indwell us to make it possible for us to do what we could never do within our own strength, within our own emotions, and that is to love one another. We pray that we might be known by that above all else. For that is the badge that you've given us to wear. You've commanded that we wear it. You've made provision for it to be reality within our hearts through the indwelling Spirit. And now we come today to ask you to cleanse us, to empty us of anything and everything, of any attitude and every attitude that would keep us from being able to pour out our heart upon the altar of love, that as you loved us, we would love you. Understanding us as you have, you still loved us. All of our weaknesses, all of our faults, all of our failures, you've always been there with outstretched arms. We want you to conform us and conform our emotions and our love that it might be just like your love, that we would reach out to one another. We would reach out to people everywhere, and that we might be able to say in the power of the Holy Spirit, patterned after the life of Jesus, I love you, knowing that the one who hears that will see something and feel something supernatural happen in his life. For we ask it in Jesus' name and for his sake. And while our heads are bowed and eyes are closed and God has spoken to your heart, my friend, I want to say to you who are yet to receive Christ as your Savior, if you've never done that, you've never understood what love really is. And my friend, you don't understand what it means to genuinely be loved. I want to invite you to him today, to tell him that you're turning your life over to him, that you're confessing your sin to him, that you're putting your life in his hands, and you want him to do in you and through you what you need so desperately. Then, my friend, if you have been dealt with constantly by God, he's spoken to your heart. He's dealt with your life. He's calling you into his service, and you've reneged on him. I want to ask you this morning to surrender your will to his will, which is the price of discipleship, that your love and loyalty to him would set no limitations on what you're willing to do or have him do through you, for you, in you, and to you. And then, my friend, if God has zeroed in on your life today and he said, well, you don't love one another, you need to settle that. It may be that you've lost and had a great loss in your life. It may be that you've lost something that you cherish very, very dearly. It may be that you'll have to ask the Lord to give you the kind of peace and joy and happiness that you need and help you to be able to love those who may be responsible. It may be today that in your life there's somebody that's dwindled and caused your love to shrink back, shrivel up, and begin to die. My friend, don't settle for less than the best. Tell God today, you'll lay your face on the altar. You're willing to be trampled, but you're not willing to be disobedient to God. He loves you, wants to give you all that he's provided for you, and awaits your position of obedience. Whatever the reason, whatever the decision you ought to make, somebody, will you obey the Lord today as a disciple of Jesus Christ?
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3: When is it the easiest for you to love someone? Is it not usually when they love you? When they're treating you well, when they're sort of going along with what you want to do, but suppose they're not. And suppose they don't agree with you, and suppose they don't want to do what you want to do, suppose they object to your lifestyle, and suppose they get ugly and ornery and a little bit vicious and sometimes maybe even threaten you. Then is it easy to love? Well, you'll recall that Peter wrote this first epistle to people who were beginning to undergo persecution and were going to undergo great persecution about a year later. And so we have been looking at this first chapter of the way he has reminded and assured and reassured them again and again and again of their position in Christ. And then as he begins in this latter part of the chapter to remind them of their conduct and how they're to operate, how they're to respond, and what they're to do when the difficult times come. And now we come to verse 22 through verse 25, and listen to what he says. Since you have, in obedience to the truth, purified your souls for a sincere love of the brethren, fervently love one another from the heart. For you've been born again, not of seed, which is perishable, but imperishable, that is, through the living and abiding word of God. And then he quotes from Isaiah. For all the flesh is like grass, and all its glory like the flower of grass. The grass withers, and the flower falls off or fades, but the word of the Lord abides or stands forever. And this is the word which was preached to you. Now, when you and I think about love, usually we think about it the way the world thinks about it, that, you know, you love me, I love you, we love each other. But there's probably one vital area that we forget, and that is, what is it that enables us to love someone else? What is it in the human heart that enables us to love someone else, and especially sometimes when that person is acting in a very unloving fashion? Well, Peter knew that they were going to face that kind of circumstance, and so what he says in these few verses here, he talks about loving through tough times. And notice how he begins verse 22. Since you have, in obedience to the truth, purified your souls. Now, more than likely, we probably would not connect purity with love. But Peter knew that sincere love, and the word he uses here for love, when he says, purified your souls for a sincere love of the brethren, fervently love one another from the heart. When he talks about love here, it's interesting that he begins with these two words, obedience to the truth, purified your souls. Now you think about this. First of all, it's not always easy to love, because loving someone means you're willing to lay down your own desires and to give yourself over to someone else. Now it's easy to do that when that person is in harmony with you, but suppose that they're not. And so what happens is, even when they're in harmony with us, when we don't want to express love and we want to be selfish, what happens to us? Well, a selfish spirit short-circuits love, and a selfish, self-centered spirit hinders the flow of love in our life. So isn't it interesting that he begins by saying, since you have, in obedience to the truth, purified your soul. So if we're going to be able to love through tough times, that begins, I believe, with the purifying of the heart. And he says that happens by obedience to the truth. Now, the only way for us to be pure in the eyes of God and to live a life that is obedient to him, a life of righteousness and holiness, is for us to be purified, to be obedient through the truth of God's word. Now, this is why I say to you oftentimes, and open the Word of God each week, and that is, it is in this book that you and I discover what the truth is. It is in the Word of God that you and I discover the truth. That is, the Holy Spirit, who sealed you the day you were redeemed, is the one who now, dwelling in you and abiding in you, is the one who enlightens our mind. That is, when you open the Word of God to read a passage, it is the Holy Spirit who lives within you who opens the truth of the Word to you. Now, the more you meditate upon it, and the more you think upon it, and the more you pray over it, and most of all, the more you submit to it, the clearer the Word of God comes. Sometimes a person says, well, you know, I read the Bible, I don't get a thing out of that book. I know exactly why. It isn't because they haven't been to school. It is as you and I obey the little we do understand that God does what? He enlarges our capacity to understand. It is interesting to me that those who refuse to believe this book, if you watch their life, they also refuse to yield to the requirements of this book. Now you see, listen to what he said. Since you have, in obedience to the truth, purified your soul. If I want to live selfishly, lustfully, if I want to live disobedient, and I just want to get my needs met my way, then what I'm going to do is I'm going to somehow finagle and manipulate myself in a position that I don't have much time to read this. And therefore, if I don't have much time to read it, a lot of it, I just never will know. And so I'll just go on doing my thing and just sort of skipping around the periphery of the Christian life. Listen, when you get into the Word of God, one of the first things the Word of God does is to surface those things in your life that are not right. Listen, wherewithal shall a young man cleanse his way? How? By what? By taking heed to the Word of God. The Bible says, thy word is a what? A lamp unto my feet and a what? A light unto my path. The Bible says it is by the Word of God that our understanding is made clear. Now, if you want to understand God's Word, the first thing you have to do is to submit to what it requires. And you watch this. And I believe if you'll try it, it'll happen. You'd say, well, you know, I read so many passages and somehow I don't get much out of them. If you say to God, now, Lord, I don't understand much of this, but I am going to obey what I do understand. And I'm going to trust you to open my understanding in order that I may be obedient to more of it. I guarantee you, your understanding of the Word of God is going to begin to grow. And you're going to begin to understand things you've never understood before. You remember what he says in 1 Corinthians chapter 2, and you know this passage by heart. Now, this all goes together. Listen to what he says. He says, the natural man doesn't accept the things of God because they're foolishness to him. He cannot understand them because they are spiritually appraised. Now, listen. The lost person cannot understand the Word of God. It's foolish to him. He doesn't understand it. Why? First of all, because there is no obedience in his spirit. Now, once you're saved by the grace of God, you begin to read the Word of God. You begin to obey the little you do understand. Your understanding of the Word of God will be enlarged. That's why some people have the deepest understanding of God's Word. They've never been to school. You know what they've done? They've gotten into God's school. And what they've done is they've begun to read the Word of God, and they have begun to obey what they know and what they read. And as they obey, it's like God begins to give them tremendous understanding. Now, I wouldn't call this person's name because I don't want to embarrass anybody. There's somebody sitting here tonight that's absolutely amazed me, and I'm going to tell you. Because the first time I met that person, they didn't know anything about this book. And before long, I began to listen. As I listened to that person talk about the Word of God, I would say to myself, when they'd come up with some tremendous things, I'd think, God, I knew that God was doing something in that person's life. Now, what he was doing was this. As they were feasting upon the Word of God and reading it, reading and reading it, and submitting and submitting and submitting, their understanding was growing so fast, I was absolutely amazed at what God was teaching that person who's never even seen a seminary, let alone go to one. You know why? Because, you see, since you have in obedience to the truth, obedience to the truth always purifies the heart. Listen, if you want your meditation to get exciting, when you read something, you say yes to God. And when you say yes to God, the Spirit of God begins to open your understanding. Now listen to what he says is the product of this. Since you have an obedience to the truth, now you can't obey the truth if you don't know it, and if you don't read and study the Word of God, you're not going to know it. Now I wouldn't want you to raise your hand, but I wonder how many folks tuck their Bible under their arm and come to church on Sunday morning. We say, turn to 2 Corinthians chapter 5. Man, they turn the Bible there and everybody sees them doing it. And I wonder how many, when they leave here, go home and lay it down until next Sunday morning. Now listen. It doesn't make any difference who the pastor is. God is only going to teach you so much through somebody else. God expects you to get in the Word. And listen, do you know what? If you would go home and just ponder the things, if you take a few notes on the sermons, and you'd go home and get back into that passage yourself, do you know what would happen? More than likely, God would show you some things He hadn't even shown me. You know why? Because here's what would happen. You would begin to read that and feast upon it from your perspective, where you are, where you're hurting, what you're facing, what you're going through. You know what God would do? You'd say, man, you know, look at it. The preacher didn't even mention that, nor that, nor that, nor that. Listen, when you and I obey the truth, God purifies the heart. So there's so much there for you if you would just get into it. And I want to tell you, my friend, God never sent pastors to be the teachers of the flock, to teach them all that they'll learn, to learn about the Word of God. It's what you do in your private reading, as God helps you to meditate upon His Word and submit. Now listen, when you come across any principle in the Word of God, you say, oh, no way can I do that. Listen, the last time you turned away from some principle of Scripture, you can mark it down. You are not going to learn much till you get back there and obey the last thing He taught you. That's the way God operates. You think God is going to let you detour around some principle He brought to your mind and go on teaching you these great, tremendous things in the Word of God, and He's got you back there where He intended for you to deal with something in your life? He's not going to do it. And that's why, listen, that's why people can sit in Sunday school for years and years and years and years and sit in church listening to preachers for years and years and years and listen, know very little about the Word of God. Listen, the pastor's responsibility is to get you churned up about it. It's your responsibility to get in there and find out, now, God, what are you saying to me? If you'll turn to the 119th Psalm. Now, I don't have time to go through all this, but if you'll turn to the 119th Psalm, you'll be amazed at what he says in the 119th Psalm about the Word of God, because it's all about His Word. But look at two or three verses. Let's start with... In fact, we could just start right here, verse 1, just go all the rest of our time. We could just read this and get excited. Listen to this. Let's start with verse 1. How blessed are those whose way is blameless, who walk in the law of the Lord. Listen, how blessed are those who observe His testimonies, who seek Him with all their heart. Verse 9. How can a young man keep his way pure? By keeping it according to Thy word. With all my heart I've sought Thee. Do not let me wander from Thy commandments. Thy word I have treasured in my heart, that I may not sin against Thee. Verse 15, I will meditate on Thy precepts and regard Thy ways. Verse 18, open my eyes that I may behold wonderful things from Thy law. Verse 34, give me understanding that I may observe Thy law and keep it with all of my heart. Now you could just go right on through that. Listen. He says, verse 165, those who love Thy law have great peace and nothing causes them to stumble. The whole 119th Psalm has to do with inspiring and motivating us to get into the Word. And so what he says here in verse 22, since you have an obedience to the truth, purified your souls for a sincere love. Now listen, when you and I are living a pure life, that is, the Word of God has surfaced those issues and those attitudes, we deal with them in repentance, what happens? God purifies the heart. Now, when the heart is pure, you and I are able to love anybody. And let me show you why. For example, if God brings to your mind that your attitude towards somebody else is really nasty, I mean, you don't like them. There's nothing about them. They've wronged you and you don't even want to get... When you see them on one side of the street, you want to cross on the other. You just don't like... You see them on one side of the church sanctuary, you want to go on the other. You just avoid them. You don't like them. There's something... You're sort of hostile about them. Now, the only way you're going to love them is have the animosity, the anger, the hostility, or the self-centeredness, or the selfishness, or the pride in your heart cleansed out. That's why he says in this passage, he says, since you've been obedient to the truth, you have purified your souls for a sincere love of the brethren. Now, when he says sincere love, he uses the word hypocritical, but he puts a little A on it in the Greek, which would mean it's the opposite. That is an unhypocritical kind of love. That is when you say, oh, boy, I love everybody. A lot of folks say, oh, I just love everybody. They don't love everybody. Or somebody say, oh, I love you, man. Now, listen, when you tell somebody you love them, you ought to mean it. Listen, if you're not going to violate the Scripture, you better mean what you say. Otherwise, you're playing the hypocrite. Now, the only way for us to truly love is to love out of a pure heart. Because, listen, if our heart isn't pure, we're just naturally going to be selfish. So he says, having obeyed the truth of the Word of God, our souls have been purified, and now we're able to love with what? Listen what he says. For a sincere love of the brethren, fervently love one another from the heart. It's interesting, that word fervent. That means with intensity, straining, stretching, strenuous. That is, man, listen, when you love somebody, he says, love them with all of your heart. That is, go the second mile for them. Don't ask, is it convenient? Is it easy? What will they think? What will I get in return? But to love somebody, as he says, fervently means you reach out to them. You look for ways to express love toward that person. Now, what Peter's doing, he's equipping them to go through difficult times because he knows if you and I can learn how to love in difficult times, we're going to be able to suffer all kinds of problems and heartaches and burdens and hurts and somehow come through it. And listen, God will enrich us. If he can teach us how to love him when times are tough, he's going to enrich us in a very deep fashion. So he said to them, since you have in obedience to the truth purified your souls for a sincere, that is a non-hypocritical love of the brethren, fervently love one another from the heart. Let me ask you a question. Do you love anybody fervently? I mean, when you see them, do you get excited? Well, don't answer this question publicly. Do you fervently love your son or your daughter? Do you fervently love your mom or your dad? Do you fervently love your husband or your wife? Do you fervently love anybody who's not a member of your family? I mean, you're just comfortable with them and you just like being with him or with her. And I mean, you just genuinely love them. Did you know that most folks in the world probably can't name anybody that they really and truly genuinely love? And you know why most folks can't love? Because the hearts are impure. You say, what in the world has that got to do with love? I'll tell you why. You know, if a person's living in sin, first of all, they feel the guilt of their sin. Guilt does something to your ability to love someone else. If a person's living in sin and they know that they're self-centered, they want their way, they don't even have the capacity to love. He says, listen, he says, having purified your heart through the truth, fervently love each other. Listen, the purer our heart, the greater our capacity to reach out and love other people. If you're a child of God, your heart ought to be overflowing with fervent love. That is, there ought to be two levels of love. First of all, just that general love that you're just always reaching out to other people. You see, if you have to evaluate everybody you meet, you don't love them. Genuine true love just accepts the other person just the way they are. They don't have to go through any test. Well, are you a Christian? Should that be a criteria for loving somebody? Not really. But I want to tell you, there are lots of folks who have a little criteria. And if you don't meet it, friend, they don't love you. The truth is, they don't love anybody. They love themselves. And their heart needs to be purified by getting in the Word of God and recognizing that every single one of us has been saved by the same grace of God. Not one single one of us is any better than the other person. Not a one of us. Doesn't make any difference where you came from, what's your background, what you wear, where you live, what you drive. None of that has anything to do. God loves every single one of us perfectly because he loves us out of a pure heart. Now what Peter is saying, he says, listen, when times get tough, you're going to need some friends. And when you learn to love out of a pure heart, what happens? It's easier to love somebody who loves you. And you'll meet somebody that you genuinely want to love who will say, please love me. Oh, I need to be loved. And they don't realize that they're driving you off at the same time. You know why he says out of a pure heart? Listen, if I feel guilty, if I feel unworthy, if I feel I don't belong, if I feel incompetent, if my mind is all confused about who I am and what's going on in my life or where I've been or how unworthy I am, it's very difficult to love somebody like that. It is not an accident that Peter said out of a pure heart that we're to love fervently. Listen, there's some folks you ought to be excited about. Now I want to ask you again, is there anybody you are excited about loving? Well, see, I can't answer that for you. But I can tell you one thing, if you're going through life that excited about loving somebody, you are missing what it's all about. Because you take love out of your heart, and you know what? You've got this big vacuum. Well, listen to what he said. He said, now, since you have in obedience to the truth purified your heart, your soul, for a sincere, the non-hypocritical love of the brethren, fervently love one another from the heart, for, he says, you are equipped to do it. How was I equipped? You've been born again, not of seed, which is perishable, but imperishable. That is, through the living and abiding Word of God. It was in the, by the Word of God you and I have been born again. We have become new creatures in Christ Jesus, indwelt by the Holy Spirit. Now have a teacher that teaches the Word of God. And then I want you to go back to Isaiah chapter 40. I met Dr. W.A. Criswell my first semester in seminary, and I went to see him. And I want to ask him about a sermon he preached that I didn't quite fully understand, something he said. And so I had my Bible there, and I asked him if he would sign it, because I felt he was the most powerful, most effective preacher I'd ever heard in my life. And I remember he wrote in my Bible, Isaiah chapter 40, verse 8. Listen, the grass withers. Well, let's start where Peter started, verse 7. The grass withers, the flower fades, when the breath of the Lord blows upon it. Surely the people are grass. The grass withers, the flower fades, but the word of our God stands how long? Forever. The word of our God stands firm. That's what he's quoting in. So he says, and this is the word which was preached to you. Now here's what he's saying in this passage. Look, times are going to get tough, and it's going to be very difficult to love some folks. So what you want to do is to get in the word. Obey the word of God. Obedience purifies the heart. It is the pure heart that is able to love the lovely and the unlovely. And when you love them, go out of your way. Go the second mile. Be forgiving. Accept them just the way they are. He says, strenuously reach out to love the other person. Fervently love each other because you've been equipped to do it. You were born again with the grace of God. And the word of God has made you rich. And the Word of God has equipped you with truth, purifying your heart. Therefore, you have the capacity to love other folks. Now, if you're sitting here tonight and you honestly, when I said, are you excited about loving somebody? Nobody crossed your mind. Here's what I want to ask you to do. I want you to go home tonight and I want you to just read these verses over and over and over again. Just, in fact, just read verse 22 and 23 if you want to stop right there. And just tell God, now, Lord, there must be something in my heart that's not right because I'm not excited about loving anybody. But I want to get excited about loving somebody. And I want you to surface whatever's in my heart that's holding me back, that has this barrier that somehow I can't get over, and I can't just reach out in free, unreserved, loving kindness towards someone else. I'll tell you what will happen. God's going to show you something. It may be way down in that you've been suppressing for years and years and years. It may be something right up here ready to come out. But I believe if you will do just that, if you will just practice that one simple principle, God's going to free you to do two things. Listen, he's going to free you to love. And you know what else he's going to free you to do? He's going to free you to start being able to experience and to accept the love of other folks who really want to love you. If you go through life and you don't know how to love and you don't know how to accept it and you don't get excited about it, I want to tell you, you're going to go through life and you will have missed the spice that God intended to cover the life of every single believer. It would be a shame for you to die never having learned to love or to be loved. Father, in Jesus' name, you gave us the Lord Jesus Christ, the world's greatest lover, to live on the inside of us, to reach out fervently, loving other people. And I pray tonight that you will work in some folks' hearts. God, there must be some people sitting here, young and old alike, who all of a sudden when I said that, God, their heart just sank because it suddenly dawned on them they're not excited about loving anybody. Father, I pray in Jesus' name, oh God, give them the wisdom and the determination to go home tonight and just let these two verses just sink in their heart. Let them go to sleep tonight thinking about them, mulling over them, meditating on them. Wake up tomorrow morning and writing them down on a card and carrying them to work and looking at them and asking you, God, to surface everything in their heart that keeps love from flowing bountifully and generously, like a flood moving through their life. I want to pray for that somebody here tonight, Father, who's unsaved because they don't know how to love. They can't. God, you said they can't. They can't even understand what it's all about. They may have some affection, but no true, genuine, agape love. And Lord, don't let any of us walk out of here just forgetting what we've heard. But, oh Lord, All of us really want to be loved. All of us really want to know how. Now I pray that we'll practice what we've heard this evening in Jesus' name. Don't walk out of here tonight saying, well, I don't know what all that's about. I'm just going to forget it. Don't forget it. If you're a young person, listen, if you're a young person and you're not married, you're going to do somebody an awful injustice by marrying them if you're hung up and can't love them. You may be able to love them emotionally to some degree. You have an affection for them, sexual love and all the rest, but can you love them fervently from your spirit? Don't do somebody grave injustice by marrying them if you can't love them. And my friend, don't be unwise enough to marry somebody who can't love you in return. Let God get that all, just let Him get that all broken loose and all cleaned up before you get into a situation. And I've met so many people who really wanted to love, but they genuinely, it's like being behind this big wall, and just about the time they get their hands on the top, they want to look over. That's all they can do. And back down they go again. They don't know how. And I want to encourage you, if you're one of those persons, listen, you don't have to be ashamed of it. So, oh, I could never tell anybody that I don't know how to love. I want to tell you something. It happens to a lot of us. And there was a time in my life, I'm sure, I didn't know how to love the way I ought to. But God did something in my heart. I know exactly how you feel. You can't identify it. It's like this invisible something in your life that you can't put your finger on. That's what makes it so tough. So all I want to say to you is, don't live your life not understanding how to love. Your kids deserve it. Your wife, your husband deserves it. You've got some friends who'd like to love you if you'll let them. You just may need a little help. Listen, I know a lot of pastors who've hit rock bottom, a disaster in their ministry, for one primary reason. They needed help, and they were too proud to admit it. Listen, friend, every once in a while I need to talk to somebody. And you better believe I'm going to admit it, because I don't want to follow in the same footsteps I've seen some great men follow. They had their heartaches, their troubles, their problems, their burdens. Things crop up in their life they couldn't identify. I figure the best friends I've got are those who let me open my heart to them and let them point out something in my life that needs to be dealt with. That's a real friend. I love them. Don't ever be too proud to get help. Listen, it's better to have help, love every minute of it, than to go through life and miss it all.
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5: Albania is slowly overcoming challenges in their transition from communism's closed market to a more open, modern economy. Politically, Albania has enjoyed peaceful, multi-party elections since the demise of communism. Pray in thanksgiving for the progress in living standards in Albania over the past few years, and also that the material situation of its people will continue to improve. Albania is one of only two countries where religion was once absent. The other is China under communist rule. After the fall of communism in Albania, missions and outreach activity by evangelical believers from abroad led to the establishing of many new Protestant churches. And this rapid growth has created a vital need for more workers to train nationals to effectively proclaim the gospel to their country. Pray that the Christian church will continue to grow as it ministers to the spiritual needs of the Albanian people.
4: At In Touch Ministries, we're answering God's call to share the good news of the gospel all over the world. 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
3: Are you facing some closed door in your life? I mean by that some wonderful opportunity that you thought, surely this is going to open for my life. Something you planned on, something you dreamed about, something you just knew was going to happen. Maybe the door closed. That is, the door closed on a relationship that you knew was going to end in marriage. a financial situation that you knew was going to give you security. Maybe the door is closed on an opportunity for you to have a promotion that meant an increase in salary, prominence and prestige, and all the things you'd been looking for. Maybe the door closed on your opportunity to further your education or to be appointed by a mission board. Or maybe you've just discovered the door is closed on your opportunity of ever bearing your own child. How have you responded to those disappointments? Well, that's what I want to talk about in this message, confronting closed doors. And the Apostle Paul knew exactly how that felt. And I want you to turn, if you will, in Acts chapter 16. The title of this message, Confronting Closed Doors. And in this passage, we find Paul facing that very thing. Let me give you a little background of what's happening. In the 15th chapter, beginning in verse 36, the Apostle Paul and Barnabas are now getting ready to start their second missionary journey. And they have a disagreement. And so Barnabas decides to take John Mark with him. And Paul decides to take Silas with him. And so they leave and head out on their missionary journey. Well planned. Everything's planned as they have decided that the Lord would have them do it. And so verse 5 of the 16th chapter of Acts says, "So the churches were being strengthened in the faith and were increasing in number daily. And they passed through the Phrygian and Galatian region, having been forbidden by the Holy Spirit to speak the word in Asia. And when they had come to Mysia, they were trying to go into Bithynia, and the Spirit of Jesus did not permit them. And passing by Mysia, they came down to Troas. And a vision appeared to Paul in the night. A certain man of Macedonia was standing and appealing to him and saying, 'Come over to Macedonia and help us.' And when he had seen the vision, immediately we sought to go into Macedonia, concluding that God had called us to preach the gospel to them." Paul had his plan all laid out. And when he got to Asia, the Bible says the Holy Spirit said, "No, you can't preach the gospel here." And you can imagine what the Apostle Paul must have felt. Now, wait a minute. I'm here to preach the gospel. These people need the gospel. This is the strategic area, the city of Ephesus, a great cultural center, a crossroads of the world. Surely I should be able to preach the gospel here. And God said, "Don't do it." So then he says, well, if you'll notice in this passage, the second part says, "And when they had come to Mysia, they were trying to go into Bithynia, and the Spirit of Jesus did not permit them there." So twice the Spirit of God closes the door on the Apostle Paul. Now, here's what I want you to see. What he wanted to do was certainly a good thing. It was a spiritual thing. It was a very fruitful thing for the kingdom of God. Everything about it was right except God closed the door and said no. You say, but what about the need of these people in Asia? And remember this, the need of others is never the reason. It must always be the commission, the call, the commitment, a word from the Lord Jesus Christ. There are lots of people in need, but that's not the issue. The issue is, what did God want the Apostle Paul to do with his life at this given time? So twice, God closed the door of a wonderful opportunity to be Apostle Paul. So what happens is, if you'll notice on your map, he ends up in a little place called Troas on the coast, and here he's looking at the Aegean Sea. If someone had come up to Paul and said, "Well, Paul, how you doing? Notice you've been preaching the gospel, and where are you going now?" And the Apostle Paul would have had to say, "I've come to the end of the road. You know, the only thing in front of me is the sea, and God has closed the door in every direction. I don't know what I'm going to do." Now, if that had been one of us, we probably would have been a little embarrassed, and they would have said to us, "Well, have you been listening to God?" "Yes." "Well, what are you doing here at Troas and no place to go? If you've been listening to God, surely, why haven't you been preaching the gospel as you came along?" "Well, God told me not to do it." "God told you not to preach the gospel?" "Yes." Most people wouldn't understand that. Now, listen carefully. Most people are not going to understand when you tell them that God has closed some door on your life, which they think is a wonderful opportunity, and are wondering, why don't you plow right on through that door and open it for yourself? And so the Apostle Paul stops at Troas until God gives him a very clear vision that his ministry is not to be in Asia, it is to be on a whole brand new continent, the continent of Europe. And so he leaps the Aegean Sea into Europe, into a wonderful, exciting ministry.

Corinthians chapter 2. He says in verse 12 of chapter 2, "Now when I came to Troas for the gospel of Christ, and when a door was opened for me in the Lord," again he uses that term. And then if you'll notice in Colossians chapter 4, look at that for a moment. Here he is challenging the people to devote themselves to prayer in verse 2. He says, keeping alert in it. And then he says in verse 3, praying at the same time for us as well, that God may open up to us a door for the word, so that we may speak forth the mystery of Christ, for which I also have been imprisoned, in order that I may make it clear in the way I ought to speak. So Paul uses this very idea of a door to indicate opportunities that God gives. Now, I want to answer three questions about this matter of confronting closed doors. And the first one is this, and that is, who is responsible for the closed doors of our life? That is, when you and I hit a situation and all of a sudden the opportunity is not there, the door is closed on it. Well, first of all, we say, well, circumstances would be one of the primary reasons that some doors in our life get closed. Secondly, we might say that it's the decision of other people. Someone else makes a decision and the opportunity is gone. Thirdly, we could say that the devil does it. He's the one who's behind certain closed doors, and he is. And fourth, we'd have to say that God is responsible for some closed doors in our life. Now, the first three, circumstances, if you want to use that, and all of us who believers know that nothing just happens to a believer. God is in control of our life. But let's just say circumstances, the decision of others, and that which the devil does. Anytime any door in our life has been closed, either by circumstance or by the decision of others or something Satan does, God can open that door. He has the power to open that door, and he will open that door if it is his will to do so. So don't ever give up when things look hopeless and think God's not up to anything and he's not doing something. God is always actively at work in your life and my life, no matter how hopeless and how helpless things may be. Now, but what I want to deal with primarily, I'm going to deal with those doors in our life that God closes. No question about it. He shuts the door, locks it tight, and all the rattling in the world, you can't get through. On the other hand, there are some doors that God closes that if you push hard enough and you take it off its hinges or you jiggle the lock and you manipulate it enough, you get the door open. It is possible to walk through some doors God closes. But I want you to hold that because I'm coming back to that one. What we want to major on is when God closes the door in our life. And so I want to ask, first of all, why does God allow these closed doors in our life? Now, I want you to jot these down. First of all, if you're a young person, you're going to have a lot of doors slammed in your face. So you need to know what's going on. Why is it happening? So write it down. Secondly, if you're a parent, you need to write it down so you can transfer that truth to your children and help them to understand why when they come home and say, "Dad, look what happened. I won't ever have this opportunity." So you can explain to them what God's up to. If you're a grandparent, so you can pass it on to your children or your grandchildren, which means that everybody listening ought to take it down. So, first of all, why does God allow closed doors in our life? Number one, to protect us from making a mistake. My friend, God has a will and a plan for our life. And he has a plan for every major decision you and I have, and most minor decisions. And as we've said before, God isn't interested in whether you wear blue socks or black socks or red and yellow tie or blue and green tie. He leaves that up to you, but the decisions in your life about marriage and job and how you spend your money and relationships and multitudes of things that you and I have to deal with every single day on a daily basis, the Bible says we are to walk in the Spirit, that is to walk by the Spirit, so that you and I will be relying upon the Holy Spirit to give us direction to make wise decisions in our life. God also knows that you and I cannot always have all the knowledge we'd like to have about making decisions. And so he knows that sometimes we don't have all the facts. And some things that look very good and look like the doors of opportunity which God has opened are not doors of opportunity which God has opened at all. Or sometimes it may look like, well, surely God wants me to do this. Everything seems to be right. Paul could have thought that. These people need the gospel. Ephesus, a great cultural center. Asia.

0: needs to be evangelized. I'm here with the gospel. I know what to tell them. I can establish churches in all these areas. And God says no. So God knows that we don't always know the things that we need to know. And so He protects us from making wrong decisions. Not that we always choose to make a wrong decision, but it looks like the right thing. And so because God loves us, always making decisions in our behalf, He closes the door, and He does so in order to protect us from making a wrong decision. There's a second reason that God allows closed doors in our life, and that is to redirect us. Now, I want you to jot down the following things. This is under the second reason there. He wants to redirect our life. And that is, He wants to redirect us to give us a greater opportunity. So if you just write down the last word, I'm going to give greater this, greater that, greater the other. A greater opportunity. Secondly, greater service for the Lord. Thirdly, a greater fruitfulness in our life. Fourth, a greater satisfaction. Five, it could be greater suffering. And number six, greater glory to God. Now, let's put all of that in light of the Apostle Paul. Here he was in Asia and desired to preach the gospel there, which seemed to be the right and proper thing to do. But what did God do? God closed the door, which seemed to be so logical and so right for Paul to walk through it. God closed that door. Twice He closed it. He said, you cannot go here to the north. You cannot go here to the south. And so He leads him westward. And He brings him to Troas, and here's nothing but the sea. What is God doing? God closes these doors to give him greater opportunity. So what does He do? He catapults him over into a whole new continent, the continent of Europe. And so God gives him a greater opportunity. He gives him a greater service. So what does He do? Listen to these major cities where God led the Apostle Paul, Philippi, and Athens, and Corinth, and Ephesus, all major metropolitan areas, all major areas in which the gospel, once it is established there, would begin to spread and spread in a way that would be far greater than Paul's greatest dream. Greater fruitfulness. Look at what happened on this part of Paul's missionary journey. When he crossed over the Aegean Sea into Philippi, he established that church. And look what we have today. We have the letter to the Philippians, one of the greatest blessings of the New Testament. Then there's Thessalonica, the letter to the Thessalonians, and then the Bereans, and then to Athens, and then to Corinth, the letter to the Corinthians, and then back over to Ephesus, the letters to Ephesus, and the other churches there in Asia Minor. If we didn't have some of these letters in the Bible, look what we would have missed. Look how fruitful Paul's ministry was as a result of not trying to knock down a door that God had closed, but waiting for God to open the door that He had opened for him. Now, remember we said also a greater sense of satisfaction? Paul could look back over that period of time and realize that God had a greater sense of mission for him than he could ever have realized, a greater sense of personal satisfaction that having listened to God, the opportunity was far greater than when he and Silas set out on that trip. And then greater suffering. You recall what happened when he got to Philippi? He'd been preaching the gospel, establishing a small church there. The next thing he knew, he was in jail in stocks. Now listen to me very carefully. It's very, very important that you and I know that we are walking in the will of God. Because to go through some doors that God opens for us does not mean ease, comfort, and pleasure. It does not always mean simply more fruitfulness and more service and greater opportunity. Sometimes, even amidst the greater opportunity, there is more suffering or suffering we didn't plan on. So here's a man who listens to God. God closes two doors upon him. And then he opens another door and he enters that door and the next thing he knows, he's in jail for doing the very thing God sent him there, in the stocks. And you recall the story? He and Silas are sitting there. They had been beaten. They were sitting there in the stocks praising God. They began to sing Amazing Grace. How sweet the sound that saved a wretch like me. And the Bible says that God rumbled through that land and the gates of the prison were open. And the prison keeper came in, found the Lord Jesus Christ as his personal Savior, and God began to work at Philippi in an amazing way. And what at first seemed to be disaster in being in jail was what? God opening a surprising door to get the gospel to a group of people who would have missed it. You see, some of God's doors are huge. They're magnificent and very impressive. And some are very small. You almost have to kneel down to get through. When God opens it, it is important. When God opens it, He has in mind a very definite purpose. So sometimes He closes those doors in order to redirect our life to something else. Number three, a third reason He closes that door oftentimes is to test our faith. And we think, God, what are you doing? And sometimes we just sort of have to remain there waiting before Him. And the only thing we can do is trust Him, that He knows better than we do. And so He teaches us to trust His wisdom. He teaches us to trust His sovereign will, that He really knows better than we do what we need at a given time in our life and whether it really is the opportunity it appears to be. You see, the world and the devil has a lot of doors open for us at any time. God has very chosen doors. Every single one of them has a blessing on it. There is a fourth reason, and that is to build perseverance in our life. God, listen, whatever He's doing in your life and mine, He's always building character. He's always building strength, always building the qualities that are to be found in the Lord Jesus Christ, one of which is perseverance. That is being able to bear up under a load even when it seems difficult and sometimes almost impossible. Teaching us to persevere, teaching us to be patient and having to wait. Sometimes He closes that door in order to better equip us for the time when He's going to allow us to go through the door. And there's sometimes in our youthfulness, sometimes when we think we're ready, we want to plunge right through, God closes the door. It isn't because it is not His will for us to go through it. It isn't because that what's on the other side is not His will. It is because we're not equipped to do it. And sometimes, for example, a young man be called to preach and he doesn't want to go to school. I go to seminary. He says, why should I go to seminary when I got the Word of God and the Holy Spirit in me? I don't need to go to school. I don't need to be taught by anybody. And so some church thinks about calling him and they say no. And the door is slammed. He has no place to preach the gospel. Sometimes that's because God knows that if he starts out unprepared, untrained, that he's going to make a mess of things. And so God closes the door in order to better equip him to do well what God is going to open the door for him for later. And then sometimes God keeps the door closed to delay the timing. There's some things that God has for us, some opportunities, but the timing is not always right. You see, what we don't remember is this. We forget that on the other side of that door, sometimes God is putting together the pieces. He's working out everything so that when He is ready to open the door, the circumstances on the other side will be ready. And so when we go plowing through, we're going to ram the door and batter it down, and we get there, things aren't ready. Whether it's a financial situation, a relationship, or whatever it might be. But God closes the door sometimes to delay us in order for us to do things in God's perfect timing. Now, I want you to remember that very carefully because I'm going to come back to that in the last point of this sermon to show you another illustration of how God's timing is perfect and to do otherwise gets us in trouble. So sometimes it's a matter of the timing. Now, let's get this last point down because this is the one that we don't particularly like to face. God allows closed doors sometimes because, listen, disobedience in our past life deprives us of some open doors in the future. Now, let me say something to you. Some of you are young in your life, and here's what you've said. You've said, man, I'm not getting saved and going to church and getting all this stuff. One of these days, I'm probably going to get saved and be a Christian, but not now. Right now, there's some things I want to do in my life, and there's some things I know that I couldn't do if I were a Christian. So when I've done what I want to do, then I'm going to become a Christian. Mark this down. In your desire to rebel against God and to have your way in these early years, you could forfeit the greatest opportunity of your lifetime. A gigantic, monumental door that you cannot see into the future and see when or where. But because of your reckless, careless, indifferent, rebellious, self-will, self-centered, selfish, prideful way. You're going to have your way right now. One of these days, you may come to that door and you're going to think, this is my opportunity. And the door is locked tight. You can knock on it. You can jiggle the lock. You can try to take it off its hinges. You can try to rip off the boards. But I'm telling you, my friend, when God slams the door because of past sin, you can't ram it down with 1,000 bulldozers. You can't get through. Now, I want to give you a word of warning. If you think you're going to live your life like you please, and one of these days you're going to brush it all off and walk through this wonderful door of opportunity that God has prepared for you, you can forget it. Am I saying God won't forgive sin? No. God will forgive every sin. But my friend, when you walk through some doors that are not of God, you deprive yourselves of God's great opportunities, the real doors that you really want out there in your life sometime. So I want to give you a warning as a young person. Think. Is today's immediate pleasure worth the forfeiture of God's great future opportunities, which He's prepared for you if you will only listen to Him and follow His will? So there's some reasons that God closes the door and allows those doors to be closed in our life. Now the question comes, how are we to respond? This is the third question. How are we to respond when you and I as believers face those closed doors? Well, now there are wrong ways to respond and there are right ways to respond. And the wrong ways to respond, probably most of us are familiar with those because that's maybe the way many of us respond without thinking. We come to something that we really dreamed of, really want badly, really planned on, really worked at or scheduled, or we were just so absolutely sure God was going to do this. And all of a sudden, the door is closed. How do we respond to those things? Well, there's a wrong way to respond. And one of those wrong ways to respond is to try to enter the door anyway, try to push it down. That is, manipulate your circumstances, open or manipulate others to help you get through a door that God has closed. Now, let me just say this to you. If you're able somehow to get through some door that God has closed for your life, you're not going to like what you find on the other side. It's not going to be what you think it is. And it may be that when you first enter, it looks exactly like you expected it to look. Things may appear to be just exactly like you planned. But very, very soon, you're going to find it all beginning to disintegrate right in your hands. It isn't going to work. The relationship's not going to work. What you have is going to fall apart. The plans that you'd made, you're not going to be able to fulfill. Because you see, that's the way sin is. It makes big promises it can never fulfill. And so, one of the ways to respond to that closed door is to push it open, or at least try to push it open anyway. A second way to respond to closed doors is by emotional upset. Having yourself a big pity party. Well, God, what happened? And so you get down in the dumps and you get discouraged and you call your friends and you tell them how disappointed you are. And so then that begins to move on to a little bit of anger. And then you get real angry and you become bitter and hostile. And so what happens is you become anxious about the opportunities that may lie ahead. And now this one is closed. And so you don't know what you're going to do and you become more and more upset. And what happens is you lose your sense of perspective. And instead of growing in your sensitivity to the doors that God may open, your anger, bitterness, hostility, and resentment create such an atmosphere you can't see the next open door when it's right in front of you. Another way people respond is to blame someone. Well, who's responsible for this closed door? And so we look around to say, well, it must have been him, it must have been her. And then sometimes we say, God, why did you do this to me? I know that you could have changed this if you wanted to. And the truth is, God can change anything He chooses to change. So sometimes a person who really loves God, really wants to do the Lord's will, they say, they are so disappointed and disillusioned. And what happened, they say, God, why did you allow this to happen? And before long, they're blaming God. And getting angry at God for what He allowed to happen, not asking the reason why. Then a fourth way some people respond to closed doors is they just rebel against God. And they begin to grow cool toward the things of God. And I've seen this happen so many times. People who are active in the church, active in the Lord's work. And because God closes a door that they had looked forward to, worked for, dreamed of, and God closes that door, without stopping to ask why, without seeking the Lord's mind, without looking for the doors that God may have opened, what happens is they rebel against God in their anger and hostility and bitterness. And what happens? They grow cold to the things of God and end up being on the heap, useless before God, unfit to serve the Lord Jesus Christ, and oftentimes very, very difficult to live with. That's all the wrong ways to respond. And you see, what happens is when people respond wrongly, there are consequences to that. I want to give you two good examples, one of which I mentioned a few moments ago that I was coming back to. And I want you to turn, if you will, to the 16th chapter of the book of Genesis. And I want you to look at this passage for a moment. Very important passage. You recall that God had promised to Abraham He's going to give him a son. And He said to him that all the nations of the earth were going to be blessed as a result of this son that He was going to give him. You remember, He chose him above all the other people. And you recall in the 16th chapter, now Sarah, Abraham's wife, had borne him no children, and she had an Egyptian maid whose name was Hagar. So Sarah said to Abram, now behold, the Lord has prevented me from bearing children. Please go into my maid, perhaps I shall obtain children through her. And Abram listened to the voice of Sarah. Now, when Ishmael is born, Abraham is 80 years of age. Now, God said to him, I'm going to give you a son. But He closed the door, and He wouldn't let Sarah bear a son. So what did Sarah do? She decided she'd handle that. So she decided to open the door herself. Now what did she do? She chose an Egyptian handmaid and said to Abraham, you go in and have a child through Hagar. And he mistakenly listened to her. Then, if you read the rest of that story, and we don't have time to read all of that, now Abraham's got two women in his household he's got to live with. A big mistake. Because the Bible says there was a rift between Sarah and Hagar. And finally, Sarah had her thrown out. So when Ishmael is born, Abraham is 80 years of age. God shut the door, and Abraham and Sarah decided to open it in case somehow what God promised didn't work out. Listen to me very carefully. When God makes a promise, everything that omnipotence means guarantees it will be done. He's 80 years old and Ishmael's born. I don't have to tell you what happened as a result of that son being born, because from that time until this, Israel and the Arabs have fought and fought and fought and fought and fought, and there never will be any peace between them till Jesus comes. What a mistake of long-lasting consequence. Listen to this. If Abraham had just waited for God to open the door, he would have got everything he wanted without a rift in his own home and nothing but turmoil and hardship and heartache as a result of that sin. Now, I want you to see what happened. This is 16th chapter now. And I want you to turn to the 21st chapter. Now, remember, he was 80 years old when Ishmael was born. Chapter 21 says, Then the Lord took note of Sarah, as he had said, and the Lord did for Sarah as he had promised. So Sarah conceived and bore a son to Abraham in his old age at the appointed time. Listen to that. That is, God knew when he was going to open the door. When was he going to open the door? Look in verse 5. Now, Abraham was 100 years old when his son Isaac was born to him. Why do you think God kept the door closed? Well, there are probably several reasons, but one of them is this. God wanted Abraham to know that this promise of his, that the whole world would be blessed through him. And he says, your seed's going to be like the stars in the sky. Absolutely, you cannot number them. He gave him a son. And he was going to give him a son. There would be no question, this is a miracle of God. This man is 100 years old. And his wife has been barren all of these years. And now what happens? If he'd have just waited 20... Listen, if you've waited 80 years, what's 20 more? This is a wonderful chapter. Listen. Verse 2, So Sarah conceived and bore a son to Abraham in his old age at the appointed time of which God had spoken to him. What am I saying? Simply this. There's some awesome consequences for shoving open God's doors. Now listen carefully. There's some he's going to lock you can't ever get into. There's some he closes that if you absolutely insist on it, you can push it open. But I want to remind you, you're not going to like what you find. You're going to be disappointed at what's on the other side of a door that you open, either before God wants it opened or the fact that he didn't want it opened at all. I'll give you another example. Saul. The Bible says that this man stood head and shoulders above everybody in Israel. And if you look at what God said about him, what a tremendous opportunity he had. He was to be Israel's first king, and he was. Wonderful attributes, a man of courage, many wonderful attributes on the surface. But Samuel, the prophet of God, had the responsibility of offering the sacrifice. And so they were going to battle the Philistines on one occasion. And so Saul was waiting for Samuel to come to offer it before they were to go to battle. And it seemed the people were getting a little bit scattered. And so he looked around and decided he better do something. Instead of waiting for God's timing, it wasn't that God had forgotten, for God never forgets anything that he is to remember because, you see, he knows it all, past, present, and future. And so instead of waiting for God to open the door, Saul decides he'll open the door and he will perform the sacrifice. Do you know what that cost him? It cost him everything. He violated a very important law of God. And it's interesting the sad way in which Samuel had to say to him, ultimately, God has taken the kingdom from you. I want to say this to you with all of my heart. God knows I don't know of any better way to say this to you than this. If you're a little boy or a teenager or a young man or a young woman, and you've got your dreams and your ambitions and your desires in life, I understand that, and that's good. Would you please listen one time? Don't ever push open a door that God has closed in your life. Because you see, you can deprive yourself of life's greatest opportunity. Just learn to wait. And I'm going to show you in just a moment how we are to respond. But when you and I insist on having our way, getting our needs met in our time, seeking the pleasure of the moment, forgetting tomorrow, shoving open doors that God knows will be a disaster to us, things that appeal to you, things that look right, things that look good, doors that other people are walking through. If God has closed it for you and he says to you, don't go there, don't enter that, I plead with you in Jesus' name. Make a decision sitting right where you are. Oh God, grant me the wisdom to always listen to the leading of the Holy Spirit and not to try to push open a door that you have closed for my own protection. You won't like what you find on the other side of that door. There are always consequences to opening doors that God has closed. Now, what's the right way to respond when God closes the door? And there are right ways to respond. And when you now look at this passage, certainly Paul is a beautiful example of this, because the Bible says that when the Spirit of God told him to stop, that's exactly what he did. And he went to Troas and he stopped there until he had a vision. Now, how long he was there, we don't know, but the Bible says that he ended up there and a vision appeared to Paul in the night. And more than likely, it wasn't the same day. It may not have been that night or the next night or a week later. We don't know how long it was, but he waited until what? He waited until God gave him very clear direction for what he was to do. Now, how are you and I to respond when God closes the door? If you'll jot these down, number one, wait till he opens that door or another door of opportunity. Wait till he opens the door or another door of opportunity. And if he has it closed for a very specific purpose, which we mentioned before. Now, he's going to show you. Listen to what he says. Trust in the Lord with all thine heart. Lean not to thine own understanding. In all thy ways acknowledge him. He will direct thy path. These folks who want to live their lives just running around making their own decisions, doing their own thing and asking God to bless what they did, that's not scriptural. Listen to this. Trust in the Lord with all thine heart. Lean not to your own understanding. Listen to this. In all thy ways acknowledge him. Seek him. Search to know his will. Wait upon him, and he shall direct thy path. Listen, Psalm 32:8 says, I will guide thee with mine eye. I will teach thee in the way which thou shalt go. I will show you what doors to enter. God will show you. Just wait until that door opens or until God says, this is the direction and this is the door that I'm going to open for you. So first of all, our response is to wait. The second response is to look for God's purpose. That is, Lord, why have you closed this door? You see, you and I always want to learn everything we can learn in the process of following the Lord's leadership. And so it is right to ask the question, Lord, why have you closed this door? Because here's what happens. When I ask the Lord to show me why he's closed this door, what I'm going to naturally do is to begin to look around me and to see if God has opened some other door that I have missed. And you see, if I'm willing to wait and look for God's purpose, God's going to show you his purpose. It may be that you're through that door later on and you'll find out why he closed it for a season. It may be that you're through another door over here and you look back and see now why God closed that door. He had something far better for you. First of all, we are to wait upon him. And secondly, we are to look for God's purpose. And third, we're to pray. Listen, we're to pray for God's guidance while we're waiting. Lord, show me how I'm to respond to this. That is there another door here? Asking for his divine guidance, asking for the Spirit to make you sensitive to the events that are going on around you, because sometimes there's another open door right beside this one and we can't even see it. So we pray for God to give us guidance and make us sensitive while we're waiting. And then fourth is to anticipate a greater door of opportunity. That is, you and I have the right to expect God to do a better thing every single time he closes a door. And I can look back at my life, and I'm sure many of you can, and thank God we didn't walk through some doors. Thank God that he had something far, far better for us. Thank him for protecting us, redirecting us. Anticipate a greater door of opportunity opening for us. And then, number five, thank him. While you're waiting, you're thanking him for protecting you, loving you enough, and for him keeping his word in Romans 8:28, for God is engineering all of our circumstances for our good. That is the good of those who love him and are called according to his purpose. Thanking him for loving us enough while we are waiting. And then number six, Be faithful doing what God has called you to do while you're waiting for God to either open that door or open another door. Which means that you're not doing nothing. You're actively involved in walking in the Spirit, obeying God, doing the very thing that He wants you to do until He opens the door. The idea that I'm not going to do anything until God opens this door is not scriptural. We are to be faithfully serving the Lord Jesus Christ in whatever vocation He has you. Whatever you're doing, you're to be faithful at that until God chooses to open the door that appears to be closed or to open another door in your life. Now, all of us are going to face them. And so the question is, why? And we gave some reasons. And the question is, how am I going to respond? The wrong way and suffer the consequences, or the right way and find ourselves with greater opportunity, greater blessing, and greater joy for having been wise enough to wait until God opens the door of opportunity. Well, let me tell you where all of this begins. All of this begins with you walking through a door of opportunity that you have today. It is a door that God provided a long time ago. It is a door the erection of which cost Almighty God, His only begotten Son, Jesus, at Calvary. For when He died on the cross at Calvary, God opened the door for you and everyone else to walk through a door of salvation. Remember what Jesus said? I am the door into life eternity. And so I want to invite you today to give your life to Christ, to confess your sins to Him, to ask Him to forgive you of your sins, and tell Him that you want to begin to walk through the doors of opportunity that He's opened for you. And I can tell you, as a person who's rejected Jesus Christ, you'll go through a lot of doors. But I'm going to tell you, my friend, you're going to keep on being disappointed. Oh, once in a while, you may get a thrill here and there, and you may have a sense of satisfaction. But you will miss God's great opportunities which He has planned for you. And I want to invite you to Christ, to give your life to Him. Walk through the door of salvation by faith. And then you can look down through your life and you won't be able to see ahead of time. But door after door after door of wonderful opportunity and blessing and fulfillment and contentment awaits every single child of God. Sometimes through those doors there'll be suffering and heartache and sorrow and hardship. And sometimes you want to turn around and run the other way. But listen, God will never turn you back. He'll just keep you moving on through those doors, some small, some majestic. But everyone on the other side of it, listen, is the awareness of the presence of God, the evidence of the presence of God, and an intimate relationship with Him that is continually getting stronger and stronger and stronger. You never make a mistake obeying God. You always make a mistake disobeying Him. And it is my prayer that you'll be wise and obey Him. Lord Jesus, we love You. How patient You are when we have walked through doors we've had no business going through. Thank You for the doors You've slammed shut. Thank You for giving us the wisdom to wait. Thank You for all the wonderful, wonderful ways that You make Your presence known in our life, moment by moment, day by day. We love You. We praise You. We thank You. And Father, I want to pray for those who need to be saved, that they not waste their life rushing through life, battering down every barrier and every obstacle before them, trying to find some peace and joy and happiness and security when it's not there apart from Christ. I pray for those, Father, who are facing those closed doors and have been knocking awfully hard. And they've been trying to manipulate their way through, and so far You've not let them in. Would You just give them the wisdom to back off today and say, all right, Lord, I yield myself to Your will. If You don't ever want me to walk through this door, I choose not to walk through it. If at a later time, I choose to do it. If there's some other door, Lord Jesus, the answer is yes. Father, how would we pray that You'll sink this message in the heart of children, young people, young adults, as well as all the rest of us. Oh God, to deliver them from awfully disastrous mistakes that will dog their feet all of their life. We just want to tell you we love you. And we don't know why you love us the way you do, and why you're so patient and kind and good. But we just tell you we love you, we praise you, we adore you. That you're interested enough that every single morning when we wake up, there you are to take our hand and walk through the next door. Bless you is our prayer in Jesus' name. Amen.
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2: Nepal is a land of towering mountains, breathtaking beauty, and cultural mystique. It also ranks as one of the poorest nations in the world. Almost a third of the population lives below the poverty line, and the majority are illiterate. Recently, Nepal has suffered catastrophic earthquakes that have left thousands dead, many more injured, and the people that have survived continue to struggle in the midst of widespread devastation. Pray that God will bless Nepal with the resources to help them through this difficult time, and that He will soften countless hearts to receive the gospel. Nepal is the birthplace of Buddha, more than 80% Hindu, and it's also the home of the fastest growing Christian church in Asia, with an estimated 1 million believers. Pray that as the church in Nepal grows, God will supply the trained pastors and church leaders who will reach out to their communities to meet spiritual, physical, and emotional needs of the people of Nepal.
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0: Lord, can't you teach me some things without giving me the experience? Number one, can't you teach me how to be obedient without sending me through some form of adversity? Can't I just read the Bible and pray and take my stand upon the Word and learn all these things that I'm supposed to learn without suffering the winds of adversity? There are folks who believe that you can avoid all types of adversity growing in the Lord. All you have to do is read the Bible, take your stand upon the Word of God. Resist all sickness, resist all suffering, resist all pain, all trial, all tribulation, and grow up to be a mighty saint. My friends, you're going to be very disappointed. That's just not the way life is. And if you'll turn to 2 Corinthians chapter 12 and hear the principles so clearly given in the Word of God that God advances us spiritually through times of adversity. We've said that they come from three different directions, either from God, something that He sends into our life. They may come from Satan, or it may be our own undoing of our own sin. And of course, sin will bring adversity with it. Paul learned some great lessons. He learned a lot. He experienced a great deal before he ever came to be able to say what he says in 2 Corinthians chapter 12. He says in verse 9, I learned this. He says, God told him, my grace is sufficient for you, for power is perfected, brought to maturity in weakness. Most gladly, therefore, Paul says, I will rather boast about my weaknesses. What I once shunned and tried to overcome and refused and resisted, he says, now I see in my weakest moments that the power of Christ flows through me with its greatest sense of effectiveness. Therefore, I've learned, he says, to be content with weaknesses, with insults, distresses, persecutions, difficulties, that is all types of adversities. He says, because I have learned that when I come to the end of myself, he says, that's when I learn by experience and am able to experience the resurrection power of Jesus Christ in my life. Now, more than likely, most of you are saved today. And as best you know your life, you are trying to live a Christian life. And as you look around, maybe you can't find anything that needs to be confessed or repented of. And so you think, well, everything must be right because I'm not sick. I'm not suffering anything financially. And if I'm well and my job is doing well and I have what I need and nobody's sick, then everything must be right. And I want to show you, that's an old Hebrew perspective. And that is, the Hebrews back in the Old Testament thought that one of the evidences that everything was right between them and God was that He was prospering them in their finances and in their health. Does it not say in the book of Romans that God says concerning the lost man, He says, don't you know that the goodness of God comes your way for the purpose of leading you to repentance, so that good health and prosperity and the absence of adversity for the moment is no guarantee that you're where God wants you to be, or that God is accomplishing in that moment what He chooses to accomplish. And you and I would agree, I believe, that God's overall purpose for our life is that He might be glorified in us. There are many, many people who have a very short-sighted idea about what God's purpose is in their life. And many people who hear the gospel over and over and over again, especially if they go to church and the pastor keeps talking about how to be saved, how to be saved, how to be saved, which is very important, but that's the door, that's not the final story. And if a person hears that over and over and over again, they finally get the idea that what God's after is trying to get us all saved. My friend, what God is after in your life and my life is not just to get us saved, or else He would never have said this in Ephesians chapter 1. He says that God chose us, that is you and I, those of us who are saved, He chose us in Christ Jesus in His atoning death at the cross. He chose us in Him before the foundation of the world, not that we would escape hell, but that what? He chose us in order that we might be holy and blameless before Him. That is, it is God's sanctifying process that He's foreordained, predestined. He says He predestinated us to be conformed to the likeness of His Son, Jesus Christ. Salvation isn't God's big purpose. That is only part of it. Salvation isn't God's big plan. That's only part of it. Salvation is only part of the design of God for your life and my life. He says He's purpose to glorify Himself in you and me. And the way He has gone about to do that is that He sent His only begotten Son, Jesus Christ, at the cross to die for your sins and mine. That wasn't sufficient. Jesus says, it is expedient for you that I go away. If I don't go away, the Comforter will not come. But if I go, I will send the Comforter. He'll be in you, with you, and upon you, in order that what you now are incapable of being, what you now are inadequate to do, when the Holy Spirit comes, who is a part of the Trinity, who will live through you and in you my life, when He comes, you will be equipped and enabled to first of all become and then to do what pleases the Heavenly Father, which was always uppermost in the mind of Jesus Christ. He said, I am the Father of one. If you've seen me, you've seen the Father. He prayed in John chapter 17 that you and I would be one with Him and that we might be one with them, that is, with the Trinity. And God glorifies Himself when He is expressed through us, our countenance, our behavior, our conduct, our conversation. When we are exemplifying the Lord Jesus Christ, He is most glorified. So that His big overall purpose for you and me is not that we simply stay out of hell. His big overall purpose in us is that we would reflect His very life. And so if you happen to be one of those Christians who's been saved a long time, you're sort of satisfied being saved. You're convinced and persuaded that your sins have been forgiven. You've been pardoned, reconciled, justified, forgiven, accepted, redeemed. You've been glorified. You know that your name is written in the Lamb's Book of Life and you're heaven bound. And so as far as you're concerned, that's it. I want to tell you, my friend, that's only a part of it. That God has predestined you and me to be conformed to His likeness, because His big purpose is that He might live His glorified life in and through us here in this world until He comes back again one of these days. So you and I fit into God's big plan. We don't just fit in as saved servants. We fit in as what? As the servants and the saints and the children of God who are reflecting the life of Jesus Christ. Now, you say, well, how does all that fit into this very idea of adversity? We've been talking about God sending or Satan sending or our sin being the cause of adversities, all kinds of anguish, anxiety, frustrations, suffering, all kinds of tribulations and trials and heartaches and burdens, whatever form they may come in. What does all of this have to do with that? Well, God's purpose for us is something higher than comfort, ease, and pleasure. He is in the process of conforming us, molding us, making us, shaping us now, so that we confess our sins, we get all those up to date, We repent of our sins. We try to do all the things that we know to do. And yet God still sends adversity into our life. God still allows adversities of all kinds and all types to come into our life. What is He up to? What is God's purpose? He's not simply satisfied with salvation, because that's only part of it. He says He chose us in Him before the foundation of the world, that we might be holy and blameless before Him, that He predestinated us to be conformed to His likeness, which means that God in eternity past made some decisions about our life in the here and now, and those decisions have to do with more than simply forgiving us and pardoning us. They have to do with our lifestyle. They have to do with our countenance. They have to do with our reflection. They have to do with the glory of God, because, my friend, God intended for this life and for us to be God-centered and not self-centered. Now, let me show you something interesting here. And you see, here's where Satan creeps up on us, and he really throws us a curve. If I should ask you today, is your life Christ-centered or is it self-centered? More than likely, you'd say, well, and this would be your criteria. I go to church. I read my Bible, I give to God, I pray, I talk to other people about Jesus Christ. Yes, my life is Christ-centered. My friend, did you know that you can do all those things and be absolutely and totally controlled by S-E-L-F? You can read your Bible because you're afraid. You can pray because you have needs. You can share your faith out of pride. You can go to church out of habit. You can do all the things that most people would use as a criteria to decide whether they're spiritual or not. You can do every one of those things for the wrong motive. And if you're doing them from the wrong motive, it isn't Christ Jesus who's at the center of your life. It is self. Self at the center of our life. Now let's think about it just for a moment. Let me show you how we can be absolutely and totally controlled by self and yet totally deceived by the fact that we are. You think for just a moment about your prayer life. When you get down to pray and to talk to God, what is the primary interest that you have? Is it, Lord, you know my needs today, and you talk about your needs, and you know about my family needs, and my health, and my finances, and my job, and my friends, and my loved ones, and my church, and Lord, you know my sicknesses, and my pains and my fears and my anxieties and my frustrations, and on you could go. What's the center of all that? It sounds real good, but what's the center of it? S-E-L-F. The only thing I'm concerned about is my. Self. And you see, for the most part, I'm afraid if we're honest, instead of Christ being the center of my interest, my attention, instead of my seeing myself as a part of His big purpose, oftentimes we see God as a part of our big thing, so we say instead of getting on what God's up to, we want to get God in on what we are up to. And if we can get Him in on what we are up to, that eliminates some of our fears, frustrations, and anxieties. So, we said in the very beginning that God desires to glorify Himself through us. So, you can confess all kinds of sins. You name it, and you can confess it. You say, well, does that mean if I get that all confessed up that Jesus Christ is the center of my life and I'm Christ-centered? Not necessarily. Because you see, it's so easy for us to do so many things that are religious, that are Christian in context and character, that do not guarantee that Jesus Christ is at the center of my life. Because you see, I can pray some very impressive prayers if we compare them to other people's praying. That is, all of us can do that. But let's see what the real sensitivity here is. Lord, you know my needs. And we just go right down the line. And here's what's happening. What's happening is we are talking to God about ourselves and our friends and our family and our needs and our church and our this and our that. What's really happening is we want to satisfy self. Instead of saying, Lord, what do you want? How do you want to express your life through me today? Who do you want to speak to through me today? How do you want to express yourself in me today? Is there something about me, Lord, that you want to deal with today? That is, am I interested in God, or am I interested in myself? And if you will analyze your prayers, you'll be shocked. Maybe, often, at least some of us would be, as we begin to see, as we analyze our prayers, who we're interested in. We're not interested in God except what God can give. We're on the receiving end. My needs, my healing, my prosperity, my position and my vocation and my family's attitude. Not God, your big purpose, your big plan. How do I fit? How do you want to work in my life today? And so what happens? What happens is we get self-centered doing the work of God. Our whole life gets wrapped up in self, and even the things oftentimes we reach out to do to others, why do we do it? Makes us feel good. Why do we do it? Somebody else will accept us a little bit more. They'll like us a little bit better. They'll think we're spiritual. They'll think we're really getting with it spiritually. God's doing something in our life. We may even get promoted. And so the motivation is not genuine loving devotion to Jesus Christ. Under the camouflage of confessed sins, under the camouflage of my activities for God, under the camouflage of all that, I can be walking in pure flesh because old self is on the throne, and publicly and outwardly, man, it looks impressive. On the inside, it stinks because it is flesh. It is self dominating and controlling the life. So what must God do? God must get our attention about ourselves. So what does He do? One of the things He will do is to send or allow, and sometimes He sends adversity into our life. To do what? To get us to looking on a level of our life that we've not looked at. Now watch this. I want you to see something here. If you only look at surface things, no sin here, confess this, everything's up to date. If you only look at that and think everything is right, you'll miss something. And see, God sees that, and you see, He knows oftentimes we're ignorant, and sometimes He knows. That's all we know to look at. But God sees down in us attitudes that we're not even aware of. He sees within us old roots of attitudes. It may be bitterness or resentment. It may be a poor self-image. It may be anger toward God. It may be bitterness toward God for things He's done in the past. It may be an awesome sense of unbelief in God that we're not even aware of. Somebody says to you, do you believe God? Oh, yes. You believe the Bible? Yes, I do. You believe Jesus Christ? You better believe I do. You believe every bit of the Bible's true? I believe every bit of the Bible's true. But doubt God on a level of your life you've never looked at. So what must God do? God isn't going to come crashing into your life and shatter it and leaving you bloody on the pavement. He doesn't do that. But what does He do? He must work at your life because, you see, He's not satisfied that you're just being saved. Remember what His big purpose is? Conformed to His likeness, predestinated, chosen in Him before the foundation of the world to glorify the Father. So what is His big purpose? His big purpose is bigger than my salvation. Listen, His big purpose is growing us up into the likeness of Jesus Christ, the glorified, the living God. And every single one of us who has a genuine hunger in our heart for God, we really want what God wants for our lives. We don't want to settle down here. We want to be what God wants us to be. We want Him to keep on working in our life to fashion us and conform us, to build character into our life that will glorify the Lord God. Well, the Lord Jesus Christ has given us an answer to that. We don't particularly like it. We'd like to avoid it at all cost. But you recall what Paul said, look if you will, in Galatians chapter 2, verse 20. Remember what Paul said? Listen to what he says in Galatians chapter 2, verse 20. Paul says, I've been crucified with Christ. Nevertheless, I live. Yet not I, but Christ lives in me. And the life which I live now by the faith of the Son of God who loved me and gave Himself for me. What is Paul referring to? Paul is referring to the purpose, one of the primary purposes, and I want to just deal with one of them. One of the primary purposes for adversity in our life. What is it? Listen to me carefully. One of the primary reasons for adversity in our life is that God wants to bring us into the experience of identification with Christ. That's one of His purposes for sending adversity. That is, watch this, He wants to deal with the self. Listen, not the S-I-N-S, which we can confess. He wants to deal with the S-E-L-F, not the S-I-N-S. S-I-N-S are dealt with by confession. S-E-L-F is dealt with by what? Crucifixion. S-E-L-F cannot be dealt with by confession. S-I-N-S, confession. S-E-L-F, crucifixion. That's why Paul said. He said when Jesus Christ was crucified 2,000 years ago, He said, God the Father identified me in the crucifixion of Jesus Christ. He says when He died, Paul, Saul of Tarsus, died. When he was buried, Paul says, I was buried. When he arose, he says, he raised me up a new creation in Christ Jesus. Not having patched up old Saul of Tarsus, not having added some new characteristics to him, not having beautified him or made him pretty, but rather having destroyed him.

with him, resurrected with him. Paul said on one occasion, if you recall, he said, listen, he said, I've looked at my whole life, my past heritage, I've looked at my present, I've looked at the future. He says, I've evaluated, and here's the conclusion I've come to. He says, you can take everything that God's done in my life up to the present time, you can put it over here in one stack. He says, far outweighing all that God has done for me is this simple desire, to know him in the power of his resurrection. Paul said, I want to know Jesus Christ on a daily level. I want to know him on an ongoing basis, but I want to know him in his resurrection power. That is, I want to know him on the level that the power of sin has been broken. I want to know him on a level that sin's power has been released from my life and that I have been released from its imprisonment, so that Paul would not keep on saying what he said in Romans chapter 7, these things I would not do, I find myself doing what I want to do, I find myself too weak to do. Oh, wretched man that I am, who shall deliver me from this body of death? Paul says, what I desire is release, liberty, freedom. And he says the only way to find that is not to patch up the old man, not self-improvement, but what? He said self-crucifixion. Now listen, when you talk about dying to self, that doesn't mean that you die to your consciousness, but that means to die to your old self, who you were before you were saved. Who you were before you were saved, once you were saved, you can't ever be that anymore. You can't ever be who you were because you have become a new creation in Christ Jesus. It isn't something you patched up. It isn't something you improved. God the Father made you a new creation in Christ Jesus, so that when you confessed your faith in the atoning sacrificial death of Jesus Christ, something happened in your life that transformed you into a new person, and now Jesus Christ has become your life. He says you were crucified when he was crucified, buried when he was buried, raised when he was raised, and now you're a new creation in Christ Jesus. But old S-E-L-F is still around. And so, even though now that we're saved, we can deal with S-I-N-S, how do you deal with S-E-L-F? Now, here's what happened at the cross. At the cross, positionally, and I'm going to explain that in a moment. Positionally, here's what happened at the cross. When he died, he says, positionally, we died. But experientially, what happens? If by experience, I do not accept by faith that when he died, my old self died, and now I'm free to live in the resurrection power of Jesus Christ and all of his power and all of his blessing, all of his goodness, if I don't understand that, here's what I'm going to do. I'm going to do a disastrous thing in my life. I'm going to begin my new Christian life with this old dead body attached to me. Now think about this for a moment. Suppose somebody roped to your back a corpse. Let's say they died a few moments ago. They said, you've got to wear this for 90 days. Well, first of all, it'd probably scare you to death to have a dead person strapped to you. After about 2 days, it wouldn't be just fear. It would be horrible. And a week, 2 weeks, 3 weeks, 4 weeks, 6 weeks, 2 months, 90 days, you drag this stinking, decaying, corrupting body on your back. Nobody want to get around you. You'd have a hard time sleeping with it. You'd have a hard time making it, dragging that old dead corpse around on you. Listen. Listen to what Paul says. Romans. Listen to what he says. Chapter 7, chapter 8. He says, wretched man that I am, coming to the place when he tried everything he knew to deal with the man Paul, that is with himself. Wretched man that I am, who shall free me, deliver me, liberate me from this body of death? Listen, you know what happens to most of us? We get saved, new creation in Christ Jesus, nobody tells us the difference, and we just drag it around. We just drag it around. He says you're a new creation in Christ Jesus. He says, when you were crucified with him, God, listen, he says, God crucified what you were, buried it, and here you are walking in newness of life. But if you don't understand that, and if you don't accept by faith that you're a new person in Christ Jesus, and the old self was crucified, that you don't have to yield to sin any longer, what will happen? You just keep on doing the same old

0: thing if you only see yourself as a new person, but the old nature still hanging in there. You keep dragging that stinking thing around. Self. S-E-L-F. Who's on the throne of your life? Who's really making the decisions? Under the guise of all this spirituality, who's making the decisions in your life? Are you making them on the basis of the purpose of God, the plan of God, the will of God? God's overall purpose for your life? Is that what's governing your decisions? Or your decisions governed by what pleases you, what satisfies you, what comforts you, what gives you the greatest sense of security? Or are you asking, Lord God of the universe, Lord God Almighty, sovereign God of this universe, my Lord and my Savior, live your life in me and through me today. The only way He can do that is for S-E-L-F to be dealt with. And the only place S-E-L-F can be dealt with is at the cross, to kill it. And to accept that crucifixion by faith and to walk in the spirit of a brand new life who is Christ. Now, let's face it. The last thing in the world we want to do is that. No human being has ever desired to be crucified on a real cross. Neither has any believer desired to go to the cross, because that means death. That means I've got to give up my rights. That means I'm willing not just to tell Jesus Christ He's Lord, but that means He becomes Master, Governor, Lord, King. He's everything. And it's one thing to talk that. It's something else for it to be a living reality in our heart. Who wants to get desperate? Nobody. You say, well, can you come to the cross without all this adversity? Hallelujah, you can. But the problem is, not many of us do. You know why? I'll tell you why. Because old self has such a rooted place in our life, even though we've been saved by the grace of God, and not having understood what our position is, and not taking advantage of it by faith, old self still has a rooted position. So when you start talking about, and listen, I've seen this. You and I are living in a time today where you start talking about suffering and sickness and don't give me that. Don't give me that. Don't want to hear any of that. God is a God of love. If you'll take your stand upon the Word of God and believe the Scriptures, there's no tribulation. Not going to be any trials. God's going to make, He's going to smooth everything out beautifully. No, He's not. You know why? He's after the experience of crucifying your old self, and He's going to send adversity to get it done. Now listen. You see, now God's a loving God, and He understands when we don't understand these things. He fully understands that. So what does He do? Here you are, a good church member, living the Christian life the best you know how, and everything seems to be going along, and here comes adversity in your life. And you think, oh God, what have I done now? You look around, can't find a thing. Nobody to blame it on. What is God doing? The adversity, heartache, loss, suffering, pain that God sends into your life may be in order to bring you to begin to deal with yourself on a level of things in your life that you probably never even thought about. He's not interested in, listen, little plastic Christians walking around shining. He's looking for saints. He's building character deep down inside. It is Christ-like. Listen, you know what He's doing? He wants self-crucified in experience so that Jesus Christ, who is your life living within you, can express that beautiful life freely. So that people around you will see Jesus and not you. So what does He do? He just sends adversity into your life. And you look around and you get exasperated and you get frustrated and you can't find anything else. You don't know the reason. You think, my God, what in the world are you doing in my life? And finally, you just blast out at God. God, why don't you quit? Doesn't upset God. He just turns the pressure a little bit more. You know why? It's a turn of love. That's all it is. He wants to bring you to the place when you have searched all the surface things, you begin to look on the inside and say, God, are you trying to do something in my life? Yes, He is. Lovingly, wonderfully, but painfully, yes, He is. He wants you to see how much self has become integrated into your spiritual walk and how much of it is dominating your thoughts, dominating your decisions, dominating your actions, dominating your behavior. What pleases me, what honors me, not God. How do I fit into your big plan today? So what does he do? He just keeps turning the pressure. He keeps sending the adversity until we're willing to begin to look within ourselves. God, my friend, has predestined, predetermined. He says he has chosen us in him to be blameless, holy before him. And what happens? He sends adversity into our life to do what? To force us as an act of love, to force us to the cross. To force us to the experience of crucifixion whereby we say, my God, oh wretched man that I am, free me from this body of death which is old self. Friend, that's love. That's what that is. The cross is an expression of God's love. And one of the reasons he sends adversity is to drive us to the cross, that self would no longer control and dominate our lives, but we'd be freed. You say, well, is that once in a lifetime? No. In eternity past, he did it once. But if I'm willing to choose again, it's an act of my will for self to dominate my life, I may have to go back in that experience of the cross again and again and again, and most of us have been there many times. What's God's purpose? Just to keep me out of hell? That's not God's purpose. God's purpose is holiness, blameless before him, magnifying himself, glorifying God. And so what must he do? Listen, you and I can deal with S-I-N-S. We can confess those, and if we confess those, God takes care of that. But what about S-E-L-F? Only God can deal with that. And he deals with that stretched out on the cross. My friend, if you and I were to take an inventory, we might be surprised at how much of self absolutely dominates and controls our life. Did you know that most people, the truth of it is, if we examine ourselves, that far too many, that everything in life centers around the big I. From the time we awaken in the morning to the time we go to bed at night, it's the big I. God doesn't want to improve that. He wants to kill it. That's what God wants to do. How does he do that? This is the way God takes care of self. God takes care of self at the cross. Could it be that the adversity that's in your life today is to bring you to the it may appear bitter, but ultimately sweet end of yourself? Now listen to me carefully. My friend, when God begins to work in your life and to deal with old S-E-L-F, which, listen, positionally he dealt with 2,000 years ago, but experientially, the cross, listen, death is the only way. That's the only way. As long as you hold on tight-fisted to your will and your way, and you're going to be in control, and you're going to have it your way and do your thing, I want to tell you, you're going to live with self, and you will never be able to enjoy the blessings of God, nor will you ever grow in the Lord as God wants you to go. You've got to be willing to say, Lord, no longer my will, but thy will. I take the cross. I give up my rights. My will, my way, my dreams. God will give you back what fits into his big purpose. But until you're willing to come to that place, you're going to struggle through life. Overcome. And you see, you only get one trip through this world. You're only going to have one lifetime to glorify the living God. Only one lifetime to magnify Jesus Christ. Only one lifetime that your countenance will reveal him. He brings us to the cross out of an expression of love because he knows the only way to deal with... Listen, you know what that says? What we were before we were saved is so rotten, was so horrible, was so vile in the heart of God. He has to kill it. He can't improve it. A self-improvement program, there are lots of them around today, and I understand what they mean by that. The truth is, you can't improve your old self. It has to be killed, crucified, and buried. And you see, all of us have Christ's life living within us. You can't improve his life. All you have to do is just let it flow. It doesn't mean you're passive, you'll be busy, but your life won't mark time. Your life will be an investment. Your life will be filled with fruitful, progressive things. Things that make a difference in the lives of people. That fit into God's big supernatural plan in this world. But here's what happens. If I'm unwilling to deal with sin, I will come right close to the cross, but I back off. If I just say, I don't believe that's what God teaches, I just back off. If I'm holding on to something that God says must let go, I back off. My friend, when you come to the cross, listen, when you nail a man to the cross, his hands, his feet, he's helpless. Every little move is an awesome, painful experience. He does everything in his power on that cross to keep from budging. Every twinge of a muscle, there's everything in his body aches and racks with pain. A man who's crucified is helpless to help himself. Did you know that's where God wants every one of us? Here's our problem. God wants to strip out of us that streak of independence that finally, ultimately, we're willing to give God most of it, but we're going to keep one little bit for ourselves. God wants to strip us of independence and bring us to death, whereby we say, Lord Jesus, and God, I mean all of it, not my will, but thy will be done. Now, let me say one simple thing. The degree to which you and I suffer, the degree to which we feel the pain of adversity, the length of time with which we feel it, and the length of time which it goes on in our life is not dependent upon God, but upon our response to it. If I avoid this, he'll keep sending me back over and over and over again. But I do believe this. If you just decide out there somewhere, you draw a line. You willing to be saved? Willing to give? Willing to pray? Willing to read your Bible? Willing to go to church? Willing to serve the Lord? But give up your right to yourself and allow Jesus Christ to call the plays in your life? No, not willing to do that. And you draw the line. Here's what God does. He just says, okay. He knows when you've crossed the line of resistance. I don't mean you're going to be lost. But what happens is you may be saved, my friend, but shelved. Shelved. Because you're not willing to go to the cross. Do you know what would have happened if Jesus Christ had not been willing to go to the cross? And this is absolutely hypothetical because he did. But humanly speaking, if God the Father, if God the Son had not been willing to go to the cross, all of us would still be lost. Let me ask you a question. Do you know how many people and whose life God will never be able to bring to his great purpose if you are not willing to go to the cross? You don't really know that. Because you and I don't know how many people our life could influence. My friend, there's only one way to deal with SELF, and that's the cross. It just might be that the adversity you're experiencing today is God's loving hand to bring you to the end of yourself. That is, to become so sick with what you were that you're still holding on to, that you're willing to say, oh, wretched man that I am, God, deliver me from this. And when you're free, there is no limit to what our loving Father can do in your life. Are you willing to go there? It's simply by faith. Lord Jesus, I accept what you said in the Scriptures true. I am crucified with Christ. Nevertheless, I live, yet not I, but Christ Jesus, now you live within me. And the life which I now live, I live with the faith of the Son of God who loved me and gave himself for me. Not my life, but your life. From this moment on, not my life, but your life. Not my will, but your will. I give up all of my rights. It's your life from this moment on. Now, you may have to do that many times in your life before you die. But there is an initial time. And I want to ask you, are you sick enough of what you were to let God bury that in experience. Father, thank you for loving us. Old Satan camouflages self. He delights in making it look so well when you see it as it is. And Father, that beautiful verse in the Psalm, "Search me, O God, and know my heart. Test my thoughts. Point out anything in me that makes you sad. And lead me along the path of everlasting life." Oh, Father, when you test our thoughts, self rises to the surface. Point out anything in me that makes you sad. And oh, how that saddens your heart to see that self is in control when your blessed Son, who is within us and who has become our life, is desirous to express himself through us. Would you speak, Father, to that someone who's lost under the domination of self, sin, and Satan? Would you speak to that someone who's saved, dominated by self, knowing that something is wrong, has confessed over and over and over again, but with no victory? Would you help them to see it isn't confession, but crucifixion by faith? The giving up, the surrender of all rights that brings the greatest victory and the greatest blessing is my prayer in Jesus' name. Amen.
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0: I used to wonder why God allowed difficulty and hardships and troubles and trials in people's lives when they were walking as obediently as they knew how to walk, when there was very evident fruit in their life, when they were serving the Lord, or at least the best they knew how, serving God in ways that would be commendable to other people. Why did God allow such turmoil and strife in their life, and why did he allow them to go through suffering and heartache and hardship and trials when, after all, they were already bearing fruit? Then, the more I began to understand John 15, I began to understand what was happening in my own life and why God was allowing things to take place that I didn't particularly like, that I thought were hurtful, that I thought caused me hurt personally, that I didn't think was very comfortable, that I would like to have had it some other way. But in the 15th chapter of John, which is absolutely jam, cram, packed full of wonderful truth, one of those truths has to do, as we've been talking about the Spirit-filled life, has to do with God's pruning of the branches. And so this evening I want to talk about that in our life. Why does God, and how does he go about pruning the branch, and what is he up to in the midst of all that? In the process of doing that, I want to answer some questions about some of these verses. So I want you to turn to John 15, if you will. He said, "I am the vine, the true vine," which implies that there are false ones. "I am the true vine, and my Father is the vineyard keeper," or the vine dresser. "Every branch in me that does not bear fruit, he takes away. Every branch that bears fruit, he prunes it, that it may bear more fruit. You're already clean because of the word which I've spoken to you. Abide in me and I in you. As the branch cannot bear fruit of itself unless it abides in the vine, so neither can you unless you abide in me. I am the vine, you the branches. He who abides in me and I in him, he bears much fruit, for apart from me you can do nothing. If anyone does not abide in me, he is thrown away as a branch and dries up. And they gather them and cast them into the fire and they're burned. If you abide in me and my words abide in you, ask whatever you wish, and it shall be done for you. By this is my Father glorified, that you bear much fruit, and so prove to be my disciples." It's very evident that the very purpose of all of this is fruit. Jesus said, "I am the vine, the believer is like a branch, living in the vine, abiding in the vine," which means to rest there, to remain there, to live in intimate relationship with, to be a part of. And the sap that runs in the vine runs in the branch, and the branch simply bears what the vine produces. It is the sap that runs in the vine that runs in the branch that makes beautiful, luscious grapes. So he says, as we as believers are abiding in him, it is the life of the Lord Jesus Christ, that is the Spirit of God who lives within us, that produces that fruit. In the process of describing the Christian life as he would have them to live it and why it would be a matter of depending upon him and not themselves, Jesus here mentions three types of branches. And I want to deal with this because I'm sure people have asked, well, now, what about that second verse? What about that fifth verse? And what about that sixth verse? So let's talk about these three different types of branches that are mentioned here to begin with, and then why all this pruning business that goes on. Well, first of all, if you'll notice, he says in chapter 15, verse 1, I am the true vine. That is, there are many offers and philosophies out there that attempt to describe themselves, display themselves, to offer themselves as the way of life. This is it. That is, if you want to be satisfied, if you want peace, if you want to achieve and to accomplish and so forth, this is the way to go. There's only one. He says, I'm the true vine. And he says, my Father, that is the Heavenly Father, Jehovah God, is the vine dresser. He's the one who is overseeing the vineyard. So he says, Jesus said, I'm the true vine, the believer is the branch, and the one who's overseeing all of that is my Heavenly Father. Then he says in verse 2, three types of branches that are here. Number one, he says in verse 2, every branch, now watch this, the little word in, every branch in me that does not bear fruit, he takes away. Every branch that bears fruit, he prunes it that it may bear more fruit. So first of all, there is the branch that is in Christ but is barren. That is, he says, every branch in me that does not bear fruit, he takes away. Every branch that bears fruit, he prunes it that it may bear more fruit. So the first kind of branch we have here is the one that is in Christ but barren. That is, here's a person who is in Christ Jesus, and if a person is in Christ, listen, if they're in Christ, the Spirit of God is indwelling them. No matter how they live, if they're in Christ, the Spirit of God is indwelling them. So the first kind of branch is the branch that is in Christ but barren. Now, when he says in this passage, every branch in me that does not bear fruit, he takes away, the word here for take away, and you're not interested in the Greek, but the simple word simply is translated, iro. The Greek word is translated two different ways. It is translated to take away, or it is translated to lift up. It is more times translated to lift up than it is to take away, which means what you could be saying is one of two things. It could mean when a vineyard keeper or the vine dresser comes along and he sees the branch that's fallen down, it's laying on the ground, and it's not producing as it should, to prop it up. To lift it up and to prop it up, sort of like encouragement, to get it to grow and to produce fruit and to bear it. And so one way to interpret that would be to lift it up in order to bring encouragement, or shall we say, and so that it'll bear fruit. The other way to interpret that is that since it is not bearing, it is in the vine, but since it is not bearing and it is fruitless, and that is to take it away, that is to take the believer off the scene. That is, a person can send the sin unto death. I don't personally believe that God is going to wipe out everybody who's not bearing fruit as they ought to bear it. And so since this is an illustration, and since it is a metaphor, you can't take this and just nail every single point to the wall and say, this is exactly what it meant, and that's the only thing it could mean. So that word is translated two ways. But what he's saying, I believe, here is this, and applying it to our life today. One type of branch is the kind that is in Christ, that is, that person saved, but they're barren. On the other hand, I would never deny the fact that there may come a time in a person's life who's barren, and not just simply barren, bearing no fruit, but their lifestyle and their actions would be such that God may take them off the scene. In 1 Corinthians chapter 11, verse 30, I believe he says that they were in the Corinthian church. They were observing the Lord's Supper, and they were just having themselves a big party. And he says they were spiritually sick, and that's the reason he said some of them are asleep. And that is, God took them off the scene because of what they were doing. So there are times when God may choose to do that. But I believe primarily God's goal is to encourage the person who is not bearing, instructing them why and how in order that they may become the kind of believer that God intends for them to be. So there are those who are in Christ who are barren. For example, a person's backslidden. If you want to use that terminology, they're not living the life that they can live. They're not living up to what God has provided for them, either oftentimes in ignorance. And this is why I would never interpret that verse, if somebody is rather barren, God's going to wipe them out. But you think about all the people who are sitting in churches all across this land who are rather barren, and their idea about being a Christian is go to church, sit in the pew, sing a song, pray a prayer, and give a little money, and go home, and next week do the same thing. Rather barren. I'm not saying they're not saved, because listen, when he says every branch in me, that means they have a relationship with Christ. So what I ask you this evening is this. Would you consider that your life is fruitful? And I say that not actions, but as he says, the character of Christ being expressed through you. Let me say again, that not any one of us has the right to say, well, I'm checking your fruit, and you check his fruit, and check my fruit. No, because God didn't make us fruit inspectors. That's not what we mean. He is the one who has the legitimate right to check our fruit. Now, think about this, for example. I was saved when I was 12 years of age. How much did I know about the Holy Spirit? Almost nothing. How much did I know about fruit bearing, and what did I know about the Bible? I didn't know anything at all. Well, I wasn't being very fruitful because I didn't know much about it. So when God said, well, he doesn't know enough, strike him out. No. So all of us are at different levels in our fruit bearing. And the wonderful thing is, there's never going to come a time when you have reached, when you have maxed out in fruitfulness. There'll never be a time when your branch has got all the fruit it can possibly bear. Because, my friend, until the day that the Lord Jesus Christ calls us, he'll be working on the bearing of the fruit in our life. And so we have no right to criticize someone else because we don't know. You see, we don't know where they are, where they came from, how much truth they know. And oftentimes we hear people that we think who've been in church for years and years and years, and they've heard the gospel and so forth, and they look a little barren and look a little bare, and we think, well, they ought to know better than that. Not necessarily. Think about this. How long has it taken us to learn a few things? And we know so little. But think about how long it's taken us. And so we don't want to be critical of someone else, but simply to be encouragers of those who are in Christ, but rather fruitless. So that's branch number one. Branch number two, look at this. Same verse. He says, and every branch that bears fruit, he prunes it that it may bear more fruit. That is, the branches that are in Christ Jesus and that are bearing fruit. He says, look, they're bearing fruit, but I'm not satisfied with the fact that they're bearing fruit because I'm going to work on those that are even bearing fruit. Now, I'm coming back to that. So, first of all, there is the branch in the church. People who are backslidden or living in ignorance, and they're saved, they're in Christ Jesus, but they're rather barren. Secondly, there are those branches, that is, those people in the church who are fruitful. They're in Christ. They've been saved by the grace of God, and their life is very productive, and they're very fruitful, and it's very evident. Well, those two verses are not so difficult, but let's move on down to verse 6. Then he says, verse 6, if anyone does not abide in me, he is thrown away as a branch and dries up, and they gather them and cast them in the fire, and they'll burn. And what I want you to notice here is the personal pronoun, and here's the key to this whole sixth verse. The folks who believe that you can fall from grace will take this verse, and I mean they'll put a ring around it, they'll underline it, they'll shout about it, they'll hold the Bible up and say, man, you just ignored chapter 15 of John and verse 6. No, I wouldn't ignore it, because it doesn't mean falling from grace. You see, I can take several verses in the Bible and prove most anything if I take them out of their context and say, now look, just read that one single verse. But you can't interpret God's Word that way because that's not the way He gave it. If I'm going to interpret the New Testament properly, I need to know something about the Old Testament. Certainly if I'm going to understand the epistles, I've got to go back to the Gospels. And so it is all one book. Listen, why? Because it came out of one mind. That's the reason. Now, in 1 Corinthians chapter 3, Paul is talking about this whole idea of living our Christian life. He says, our foundation is Christ. Now, what we build upon that foundation is like wood, hay, and stubble, gold, silver, and precious stones. That is, good works, good character, bad character. So here's what he says. In verse 14, if any man's work which he has built upon it remains, he shall receive a reward. If any man or woman's work is burned up, consumed, didn't count, wasn't any good, not acceptable, he or she shall suffer loss, but he or he, she, herself, himself, shall be what? Saved, yet so as through fire. Now, so all of us are going to have to face the judgment of the Lord Jesus Christ one of these days, and we are going to lose reward that would have been ours had we been obedient to God, followed Him as we should have. We're going to lose some reward. There's not anybody in here who's not going to lose, beginning with me. Save, yes, but lose some reward. Does make a difference how you and I live. So we're not talking about falling from grace. And Jesus said several times earlier in John, He said, my sheep hear my voice, I know them and they follow me. And He says, I give unto them eternal life and they shall never perish, period. Not except if, and, and but. So we're not talking about falling from grace. Now here's what I want you to see in this verse. Before He talks about I, you, me. In these verses, I, you, me. But look in verse 6. If anyone, not I, you, and me, not you, but if anyone does not abide in me, he, not we, you, they, we, he is thrown away as a branch, dries up, and they, not I, you, we, they, He says, gather them and cast them into the fire and they are burned. Now what does He say? Go back to verse 2. Every branch in me that does not bear fruit, He takes away, and every branch that bears fruit, He prunes it that it may bear more fruit. All right? Verse 4, He says, abide in me and I in you. Verse 5, He says, again, I in what? Him. And then, for example, He says in verse 6, if anyone does not abide where? In me. All right, so what we're talking about, first kind of branch is the branch that is in Christ but barren. Second branch, in Christ, very fruitful. Third branch, not in Christ. Notice what He said. If anyone does not abide in me, well, how would we relate that today to the church? Here's the way. For example, if you took a branch and you grafted it into the vine. Now, this fits the whole theological realm because the Bible says that before you and I were in Christ, we were in whom? Adam, the whole human race finds its head in Adam. When the stream was poisoned at its very head, every one of us came into this world with an old sinful nature bent away from God. So we were taken out of the stream of eternal death, which is Adam, placed into the stream of eternal life, which is Christ. So now that we are in Christ now. But for example, here's a person who decides they're going to join the church. They're going to be baptized. So from all outward appearance, this branch that's made some decisions looks like it's on the vine. But it's like a graft that never takes. And so what happens? You've got a dead branch grafted onto the vine and the graft never takes. Churches are full of people who look good, who come to church, who talk about religious things and believing in God, who are like branches that look like they're attached to the vine, but they're not in the vine. There is no Spirit of God within them. The Spirit of God is not dwelling in them. They look good. They act good. And one of the reasons for so many church fights and so many divisiveness in the church is because there's so many people who get involved in the work of the church who have never received Jesus Christ as their Savior. They look good. And so oftentimes the leadership of the church says, well, we certainly want him on this and her on this and him on this and her on this committee of him because after all, he's a banker or she's this or he's that. And besides that, they're upstanding citizens and they look good and they're here and they're very knowledgeable. I want to tell you, that's never a criteria for doing anything in the house of God. I'd rather have somebody who is humble in spirit, who knows Christ, than to have someone who has all the other outward appearances, but who is not in the vine. So when we come to these two verses, we have three kinds of branches. We have those who are in Christ Jesus, but barren. We got lots of them. Those who are in Christ, very fruitful. Lots of those. Those who are not in Christ, but they look good, and they look like they're apart. And he says, one of these days, they'll be taken away and burn. Now, he doesn't say who's going to burn them and who's gathering them. And that's not even his purpose to give details. He's simply saying here three kinds of branches. If you're unsaved, listen, you can be a church member. You can be baptized by immersion, sprinkled on, poured on, you name it. You can sit in a Sunday school class, read your Bible, pray, do a lot of things. But until, listen carefully, but until by the Spirit of God, through faith in the Lord Jesus Christ, you have been placed into Jesus Christ by an act of your faith. When you were converted, born again, saved, whatever you want to call it. Until that is a living reality in your life, you're like a branch that looks good, but you're not in. And friend, that's where a lot of folks are. They look good, but they're not a part of the vine. And then they wonder why things don't work out in their life exactly right. Because you see, it takes more than being a member of something or being active or even serving. You've got to be in the vine. And you see, Jesus said, unless we're abiding in Him, nothing works. He said, you can't do anything that has an lasting value. You can't be anything that has an lasting value until you're in the vine. Think about how wonderful this is, that God can take a 5-year-old kid, a 5-year-old little girl, a 5-year-old boy, and do what? Place them right in the vine. Both my children were saved at the age of 5. It took me till 12 to get saved. Nobody told me till I was about that age. I don't know how old you were, but whether you were 5 or 55, every single one of us who's saved by the grace of God, He says, like a branch grafted into the vine, and listen, the graft took. You receive Jesus Christ as your Savior, and now the life of Christ is living in you, and you have become sealed as a child of God. Now, 3 kinds of branches. Barren, fruitful, dead. Now, let's go back to verse 2. You would think that of all these verses, that the one that Jesus would, or the vine dresser would let alone, would be the one that's so fruitful. But look in verse 2. Every branch in me that does not bear fruit, He takes away. That is, He encourages it, works on it. Every branch in me that's bearing fruit, He prunes it that it may do what? Bring forth more fruit. Now, let's think about this for a moment. What does it mean to prune? Well, I want you to look at this verse. The word here for pruning, and verse 3, the word for clean, is the same Greek word. He prunes, He cleans away. He cleans away off these branches, little sprouts, little things that develop that would guide and diminish the power for that branch to produce, or rather to bear, all that the vine dresser intended. And so He says, He prunes even those branches that are bearing fruit. Now, if that's true, that means that the vine dresser has something exciting in mind for the very fruitful branch. And let's say that you're one of those believers and that's being very fruitful. And you wonder why God allows these tough times in your life. Well, just mark it down. Listen, you don't prune anything that doesn't have potential to grow. And once I got that message, I said, Lord, hallelujah. I stopped complaining, almost. I'm not going to tell you I never stopped. I'm not going to tell you I never complained. But at least I began to realize why God would send difficulty and hardship or allow it in my life when I thought, Lord, I'm as obedient as I know how, walking as faithful as I know how. Why do You keep allowing these things? And when I understood that because You have potential for better fruit, more fruit, much fruit, higher quality of fruit, then God's pruning knife is no longer my enemy, but it is my means of becoming and bearing and glorifying God more. Now, how does God prune us? Well, He says there are 2 ways to do it. One of the first ways, He says in verse 3, He says, you're already clean because the word which I've spoken, you've already been pruned. Now, how many of you, if you had 2 choices of being pruned, one of them would be reading the Word of God, confessing and repenting of your sins and obeying Him, or God sending suffering in your life? How many of you would choose suffering? Nobody? The psalmist David said, Thy word have I hid in my heart that I might not sin against God. When you and I pick up the Word of God and we begin to read, if there is sin in our life, what happens? You don't have to, oh God, please reveal my sin. Lord, please convict me. God, show me where I'm wrong. You don't have to do that if you're reading the Bible. You know what happens every once in a while I read it? It's like a neon sign. I mean, it just begins to blink. You need to get this act together. You need to deal with this. You see, the reason people don't read the Bible, lots of reasons, but one of the primary reasons, they don't like what it says. What it says demands something they don't want to do. Now, God has given us this word for guidance, and for direction in our life, for decision making. But he's also given us this word as a cleansing mechanism. That is, when I read it and he brings up things like anger, if I've been angry, I've got to deal with it. If I've been insensitive, I've got to deal with it. If I've been lustful, I have to deal with it. If I've been deceitful, I've got to deal with it. That is, the Word of God does what? He says it's sharper than any two-edged sword. That means it is the sharpest thing known to man. Because a sword can pierce or cut off a part of your body. The Word of God goes all the way to my conscience. To my spirit. And so he says there are two ways that he prunes us. Number one is through his word. That's the easiest way. But isn't it interesting? We can read it. And what does he have to do? He has to sharpen up the knife. Have you ever heard him sharpening up yours? You just knew it was coming. And so he says, even when you and I are bearing fruit, he prunes us that we may bear more fruit. So what that should help us to do and to encourage us is this. Wait a minute. If God is sending difficulty and hardship in my life, listen, it isn't necessarily because he always sees that there is sin in your life. It may be that it has nothing to do with sin, but he knows how to increase the quality of the fruit. And so what does he do? He allows suffering and heartache, trials and difficulties and hardships in our life. And what is that? It is an expression of love. It says to us, you have potential to grow. Now, for example, let's say on your job, tomorrow you go to work and the boss comes in and says, I'm giving you a promotion. In fact, I'm making you a vice president. Would you say, no, not interested in that. Not interested in raising my salary, $50,000 a year. Not interested in a promotion. Not interested in being a vice president. Not interested. Well, what is he saying when he says, I'm going to make you a vice president, increase your salary? He says, I see potential in you, and so I'm going to promote you. You know what God says? I see potential in you, so I'm going to prune you. We like one and we don't like the other. But you know what? The pruning process is far more profitable to me than a promotion. Because that has to do with my life for all eternity. Promotion's temporary. So when you think about the pruning knife, remember that God is saying to you, I see potential in your life. Now, let me point out something. This may not always be true, but oftentimes it is. Usually, where God lays the pruning knife, usually it's an area that we may not even be aware that the fruit over here needs to reach a little higher quality. As I think of how he works in my own life, wherever he sends the pruning knife, he's correcting something. Now you say, well, what does God prune in the life of a believer? Well, let's think, for example, in the branch, little sprouts begin to sprout up here. So we've got to get rid of those and clean up the branch so that all the sap runs, and not just turn into leaves, but all the sap runs to the fruit. So what would be one of those little sprouts in your life and mine? Well, for example, let me just use myself so I won't accuse anybody else. For example, suppose I came out here week after week, and after a while I got thinking, I'm doing pretty good. Sprout number one. And then suppose I said, well, you know, I've had all these wonderful years of experience. People ought to show me a lot of respect. Sprout number two. Then I could just go on about how much knowledge I may have of the Word of God. Sprout number three, pride, pride, pride. Do you think God's going to put up with that? No way. You know what he does? He just keeps the old pruning knife out here, cleaning up all those things you and I depend upon except him. You see, on the one hand, he wants us absolutely, helplessly dependent upon him. Totally adequate and confident in him. And that is not a contradiction. Because my genuine true adequacy is found in my sense of helplessly depending upon him. So you see, little sprouts can come in our lives and thinking we are, for example,
3: getting proud about our looks, how much money we give, what we do, how well we share our faith, or a thousand different things. How well you're doing on your job, and you like all the approval. You see, God has to get rid of that stuff. Because what happens? That diverts our attention from depending upon Christ to self-centered adequacy. So he gets out the pruning knife. And oftentimes, probably most of us are rather surprised that he saw some shoots that we didn't see. You see, if we could see them all and we were smart, we'd run to the Word of God and confess and repent right quick before we get cut up on. But that isn't the way it is. And every once in a while, he shows us something we didn't see. Now, it would be much easier if only God did the pruning. And if he could speak to us personally. But you know what makes the pruning process the most difficult? Is when he uses somebody else to prune us. It can be your husband, your wife, your parents, your children, your boss, your friend, or a stranger, or an enemy. Now, when he starts using your enemy to prune you, that's when it really gets bloody. Because we don't like that. We'd rather for God, in his very sweet, wonderful, quiet way, say, now listen, you must stop this. And so I'm going to give you 7 days to get rid of this in your life. And so just go ahead and handle it. You know why he doesn't operate that way? Because we're stubborn and we get bullheaded and we want to have our way. So what does he do? He just sharpens up the knife, starts slicing away. And so what happens? You and I bleed and we cry and we groan and we complain. You know what I found out in my own life? All of my moaning and groaning when I'm bleeding doesn't impress him one bit. It is only when I say, yes, Lord, you're right, and that's okay. It's amazing how the bleeding stops. Now, I don't know what's going on in your life right now, but this is one thing I know for certain. If you are in Christ Jesus and you're barren, there's a reason you're barren. And one of those reasons could be you've got so much stuff going on that has nothing to do with God. There's no time and no place in your life for the Lord. You can go to church and be that barren. Or it may be that you are rather fruitful from your perspective, and yet you're still going through difficulty. Could it be that God, now watch this, God has so much more for you than you've thought about having for yourself. He sees so much more potential in you than you think you have. He wants to do more in your life than you've ever even thought about him doing. He wants you to reach the maximum of your potential. And so what happens? He just keeps pruning away and pruning away and pruning away. The issue is not why God does these things. The issue is, God, what's your message to me in this experience? It doesn't make any difference what the experience is. God, what's your message to me in this experience? If I respond correctly, and if I'm full of the Spirit, I will. If I respond correctly, I want to learn. I want to find out, what is it? Because I can tell you from a personal experience, the bloodiest times of pruning in my life, I can look back and see, have been times when God was preparing me for the best blessings of my life. Now watch that one. The most difficult times of pruning, hardship, trial, whatever it may be, I can look back and see that was God preparing me for the best blessings in my life. So that the pruning process is always an act of love. Now think about this. The God who knows us perfectly, he knows exactly what angle to lay the pruning knife in your life and mine to accomplish his purpose. He knows when to prune. He knows how to prune. He knows how long to prune. And he knows how far to cut back. Because you see, he knows what his purpose is. And the question is, are you and I willing to say to him, Father, whatever you have in mind, I want you to accomplish it. And whatever pruning is necessary for my life, I agree with you that you have the right to prune whenever, however, and ever how deep is necessary to make it possible for me to reach my potential. Now, I want to say this one more time. Listen carefully. There's not a single person in here who knows what your potential is. And there's so many of you who are young, in your early 20s, and if you live a normal life, you're probably going to live, it'll be about 85 and 90, be the normal lifestyle when you get to that age. Do you have any earthly idea what your potential is? No. But I want you to think about this. You can drag through life, like most folks, sort of do your thing, and sort of have the pleasures of life that you want, but end up like most people, not really very happy, not really very successful, and really not very contented. Or, at this early age in your life, you can make a very, very important decision. God, whatever it costs me, in friends, in the world's opportunities, or the world's approval, the one thing I want you to so work in my heart that I'll at least come close to what my potential is and what you had in mind when you created me. Do you realize tonight that there isn't any, listen to this, there isn't anybody who can stop you. There isn't anybody who can stop you. When you surrender your whole life to Him and you tell Him, God, I want to walk in your way. I want to be obedient to you. I want to trust you. I want you to prune everything in me, on me, that would deter anything that you want to accomplish in my life. God, get rid of it. Because I want to find out what you really can do in my life. You know, nobody told me that when I was about your age. I wish somebody had sort of set me down and told me that when I was about your age. But something inside of me would not let me want to be like other folks, would not let me just settle down for being mediocre, wouldn't let me just study just enough to get by, wouldn't let me just settle for second best. It's not that I wanted to be better than anybody else. It's just that I wanted to and still want to find out, God, what will you do? What can you do if you have all of me, every single bit of me? God, what will you do? Father, we love you and praise you and bless your name. I pray the Spirit of God will sink this simple message so deep it cannot be forgotten, will ever ring in the ears of people who are listening, and that the quality of fruit in every one of our lives will increase and become more refreshing to others. As you have to crush wheat to make bread and crush the grapes to make wine, to feed and to refresh us, oh Father, though it may hurt, we still want you to so work in our lives that the fruit of our life will be of the quality that will please and honor you. In Jesus' name, amen.
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4: Would you turn, please, to Luke chapter 9? We've been preaching a series on discipleship, and the 9th chapter of Luke, beginning in verse 23. And he said to them all, if any man come after me, let him deny himself and take up his cross daily and follow me. For whosoever will save his life shall lose it. But whosoever will lose his life for my sake the same shall save it. But what is a man advantaged if he gain the whole world and lose himself or be cast away? For whosoever shall be ashamed of me and of my words, of him shall the Son of Man be ashamed when he shall come in his own glory and in his Father's and of the holy angels. Now, verse 57.

So bid them farewell which are at home at my house. And Jesus said unto him, No man, having put his hand to the plow and looking back, is fit for the kingdom of God. Discipleship is not a matter of choice, it is mandatory. Jesus said, Follow me, and I will make you disciples. And when you and I think in terms of discipleship, it is clear as you look at the scriptures that Jesus distinguished salvation from discipleship. That he invited all men to be saved. He commanded all men to be disciples. That salvation is the door into discipleship. That God's goal for every believer is discipleship. His goal is not salvation, but to be conformed to his likeness as a disciple of his. It is interesting when he dealt with the rich young ruler, and the young man came to him and said, What must I do to inherit eternal life? And he talked about keeping the law and so forth. And then Jesus said to him, as if to carry him beyond salvation to discipleship, he said to him, Sell what you have, give to the poor, die to yourself, and come follow me. And I believe what he said to that rich young ruler is what he is saying to every believer. That salvation is the beginning, but God's goal for the believer is discipleship. Now we said discipleship means a person who is a disciple is one who has accepted Jesus Christ as his Savior, yielded to Jesus Christ as his Lord, and one who has made himself available for Jesus to reproduce his life through us into the life of someone else. And as he is reproducing his life in the life of someone else, the one whom God has used is working in the life of that other person, building him up, strengthening him, pointing him to the Word, praying with him, showing him how to find the will of God and the purpose of God for his life. Now, when you examine the scriptures, it is interesting to notice that every single passage on discipleship, with no exception, demands the disciples' detachment from something. Now by detachment, I simply mean what the dictionary means by detachment. That is a severing of a relationship, a parting, a disentanglement with something, the separation of something, disengaging yourself from something or someone. Detachment is found in every single passage where discipleship is mentioned. And we noticed in the in this very chapter here, in the 23rd and 24th verse, he speaks of denying oneself. In the 14th chapter, as we discussed, the dedication that is demanded for a disciple, he again says, Whosoever doth not bear his cross and come after me cannot be my disciple, and also must forsake all, lest he cannot be my disciple. Every single passage on discipleship, there is the idea of detachment. That is, in order to be a disciple of the Lord Jesus Christ, I must sever myself from something. I must disentangle my life with something. Now, that something is what I want us to talk about this morning. And it's interesting also to notice that each time Jesus began to talk about detachment in discipleship, that his casualty list just skyrocketed. Because when you begin to talk about detachment, that means the severing of old ties, the severing of relationships, the disentanglement of our lives with those things which often we cherish and desire and have intense desire for. When you start speaking of disentangling yourself with that, something happens deep in the heart because there is suddenly a tremendous dropout among God's people. Many who are believers who say, Yes, I received Christ as my Savior. Yes, I want to be a disciple. Oh, yes, I'm willing to suffer for Jesus. Yes, I'm willing to follow him. I'm willing for him to conform me to his likeness. But me disentangle myself, detach myself, sever my relationship, part from this or that. No, wait a minute, that's something entirely different. But there is no such thing as discipleship without a decision concerning detachment. Now, when Jesus began to talk about detachment, I mean the dropout list was absolutely unbelievable. In the 6th chapter of John, when he began to talk about detachment from the world system, what happened? The scripture says so many of those who were following him left him that he finally turned to his apostles and said, Are you going to leave me also? When the rich young ruler came to Jesus asking him for the way to eternal life, Jesus said to him, If you really want what you

0: you're asking, then you must be willing to detach yourself from the riches you have, give them to the poor, and then come follow me. And the scripture says he was sorrowful and walked away still attached to those things that were separating him from the Lordship of Jesus Christ. In 2 Timothy chapter 4, verse 10, Paul, referring to a disciple of our Lord, said, "For Demas hath forsaken me, having loved this present world, and is departed to Thessalonica." What was his problem? He was attached to the things of the world. He professed to be a disciple. But a disciple has to come to the point of commitment in his life, whereby he is willing for God to sever relationships, for God to detach him from things that heretofore seemed to be legitimate parts of his life. And once that begins to happen, you lose a lot of people. Because there are many who want what God has to offer, but are not willing to pay the price of true discipleship. Now in the ninth chapter, I believe here is a beautiful description of what happens when people are confronted with this matter of discipleship and the demand for being detached. Now first of all, I want us to notice, he says he's speaking now to three men. And I want us to notice in these the areas of which a disciple of the Lord Jesus Christ must learn to live detached from. Now, first of all, let's look at this matter of the world system for a moment, because this is the system in which you and I must live and the things from which we must detach ourselves. Now, stay with me. According to the scripture, the world system is the society in which you and I live, a society that is anti-God. It is anti-Christ. It is materialistic. It is secularistic. It deifies man and denies God's rightful place as Lord in life, in religion, in the economy, in politics, in the society in which we live, the social areas of life, in the government. Any way you look at it, what is happening? Satanic powers are controlling the system in which we live. Industry reeked with greed. Look at our government. Look at our financial crises and situation today. What has happened? Simply this, that the world has chosen the philosophy of a system that was born of the devil, which always leads to destruction and despair and want and eventually war. It's going to get worse and worse and worse and worse, because the godless system is a philosophy. It is a way of life. And the church today is tolerated, not because the world says, well, there's some asset to this, but rather because they feel the repercussions are really putting the vice on the church would be of such consequence, it wouldn't be wise to do it. There are those today in government, there are those today around the world whose concept of the church, of being an enemy of their desires and their plans, is so evident. And so today the church finds itself living in a system that sometimes we make the mistake of believing that they are approving of what we're doing. Now listen, those denominations and those churches that are courting society are doing nothing but playing right into the hands of a philosophy, a world system that is anti-God. Now, this is the kind of society we live in, therefore. We are naturally going to be the object of the attachments of the world. The world wants to move into the church and make the church like the world. Jesus said, we are to be a peculiar people, a separated people. We are not to look like them, walk like them, act like them, talk like them, feel like them, or have a countenance like them. That does not mean we look down upon them. We look out to them in love, but we are not to become like them. They are to be like us. He says you're to be like salt. He didn't say pour the salt into the church. He said the church is the salt poured out into society. He didn't say shine the light in the church building. He said the believers in the church building are the light to shine out into the world of darkness. The system that surrounds us would seek to drown us, darken us, put out our light, and cut out our cutting edge. Therefore, the believer has to ask the question, if I am going to be a disciple, what is my relationship to the world about me? It is not going to change except for worse. It is not going to get better. Now, because we live in a society like that, what is our society made up of? Of pride, of greed, of bitterness, of jealousy, of materialistic desire for things, a hunger, a thirst, a yearning for money, affluence, security, all of these things. Think of all the things that attach themselves, that are reaching out like tentacles, seeking to attach themselves to us. It is a system in which we live. Man is deified, God is denied, and man's eyes and heart and mind is turned to the material. And today the devil is reaping a great reward when God ought to be reaping. And that is with a system that is falling apart at the seams. God's people ought to say, all right, this is the time for the Lord to demonstrate what He can do in the lives of men and women who are trusting Him and believing Him and committed to Him and faithful to Him. And the devil, on the other hand, is saying, aha, this is my opportunity. For when men get in need, men who are unbelievers suddenly turn. What can I do to get a little bit more? What can I do to bolster up my security? What can I do to make more money? It is materialism, secularism. It is the desire for things, and man's heart, mind, soul, and body begins to pursue the making of more money because herein he finds his security. My friend, the concept of security, materialistic security, is a tentacle of the world system. Nowhere in the Bible do I find any idea that man is to lay up great treasures on earth, but rather what? He is to become dependent upon God. God is to be his security, not the banks, not Wall Street, not anything else, but holy God. Now watch this. My friend, if you are going to be a disciple of the Lord Jesus Christ, you are going to have to let God pull you and strain you till He pulls the roots of some things out of your life, and you're willing to say, God, I no longer want to be independent. I want to be totally and completely dependent upon you, period. Now, brother, discipleship isn't just getting saved. It's a long ways beyond the matter of getting saved. Now, let's look at these three men who came to Jesus. The first one, the fellow came to the Lord Jesus Christ and he said, Lord, I will follow thee whithersoever thou goest. Can't you see him walking up and saying, Lord, here I am. I knew you were looking for disciples and I am reporting for duty. Now listen, Jesus said to him, and I can imagine he probably had a little smile on his face. He said, the foxes have holes and the beautiful birds of the air have nests where to rest at night. But friend, if you follow me, you may have to lay your head on the dusty road. Oh, he says, oh, is that right? Then he began to back off and he said, well, yeah, on second thought. And then what happens? The scripture says he just fades out. Now listen, this man came to him, and here's the reason he came. He believed him to be the Christ. He believed him to be the Messiah, and so he began to calculate. He said, well, if he's the Messiah is going to bring in a kingdom, and that kingdom is going to be absolutely fantastic. It is going to be a kingdom where he rules the world. Rome will be put out of the picture. The people of God will rule the world, and therefore there'll be lots of security. And after all, anybody who's got any sense at all wants to join that kind of band. I'm reporting for duty. But what he did not realize was that though God would bring in his kingdom, he would not bring it in by gold and silver and affluence and acceptability to a Roman world. He would bring it in by pain and suffering and shame and death. And Jesus said to him, if you're going to follow me, I just want to warn you. Listen, if you are attached to the comforts of your life, you better get ready to give them up, because if you follow me, you may not even have a decent place to lay your head. I wonder how many people this morning have already begun to think about this matter of what discipleship means, and you've looked around, and if you were honest today, you'd have to say, preacher, I'll tell you, if the Lord asked me to give up this, this, this, and this, I just have to be number one dropout. Because I can't do it. You know why you can't do it? Now watch this. An attachment. An attachment is anything or any person that has a grip on your life to the point that it is hindering your wholehearted devotion and walk with God. Anything, anybody, and one of those things are the comforts of life. You see, there are lots of people today who would follow Jesus if if he could guarantee them this and guarantee them that and guarantee them the other. Now, I'm going to say this again because this needs to grit and grind and irritate and probe a little bit. You cannot be obedient to God. Impossible to be obedient to God if the limitation of your life is that you are willing to obey until it becomes uncomfortable. You say, what do you mean by that? I mean simply this. That you cannot say, Lord, I'm willing for you to have all of my life except this. But these comforts of life, and here's what we do. We say, well, after all, I've worked hard. I've been working a long time. I've worked for these things all of my life. That's the problem. I've worked for these things all of my life. You mean to tell me that I've got to give this up? My friend, I do not mean that in order to be a disciple, you must go home and empty your house of all the easy chairs. I'm not talking about that. I'm talking about this, that at any single point in your spiritual walk, that comfort, whether it may be the comfort of your bank account, of the security you have, whatever comfort you enjoy, hold on to that keeps you from obeying God, you need to detach yourself from it. Is there something in your life that you've got your grip on this morning and God says to be a disciple, open that hand. You said, Lord, he says, open that hand. You say, Lord, open. He says, open that hand. That's as far as you'll go. He says, I want all of your life. This man's desire for the comforts of life would not allow him to be a disciple. Secondly, he said, that is, Jesus said to a man, follow me. But he said, now, Lord, suffer me first to go and bury the dead, and then I will come follow you. Now, let's get the picture of what's happening here. In those days, the eldest son had the responsibility of taking care of the family. And because he did have the responsibility of burying his father when his father died. But his father wasn't dead. That was not the problem. But here's how he was thinking. He said, well, now I'm willing to follow Jesus, but, and probably having heard what just went before, no place to lay his head. Well, if when my father dies, being the eldest son, I will reap the richest reward and I'll be pretty well off. Therefore, I will go back to my father, stay in his household until he dies. When he dies and the will is settled, then I'll have my inheritance. Then, after I get my inheritance, I'll have some security. After I have my security, I'll be willing to follow Jesus anywhere he wants me to go because when his supply runs out, I'll have mine. And my friend, that's exactly what people are saying today. They are so attached to their security. Listen, did you know one of the greatest things that could happen to this country is for God to wipe all the security of all men out? Then in desperation, you'd see the saints of God grow up like giants before God. We have to depend upon him. And listen, man, because of his misinterpretation, and because he has embezzled God. Now listen, an embezzler takes that which has been entrusted to him and uses it on himself. And you see, an embezzler is a believer who has taken God's gifts and goodness and love and mercy and blessings, and instead of investing into the kingdom of God, he's invested it in himself and used it for himself. So that a second thing we notice is this, and that is not only do men drop out of discipleship because they are unwilling to be detached from the comforts of life. Secondly, they're unwilling to be detached from the cares of life. And those cares could be many things. And I want to ask you this morning, what is it in your life materially that you would not want to give up today to be obedient to God? Now, I'm not talking about your money. I don't want your money. But what I do want is this. I want you to examine your heart to see if in living reality you are willing for God to detach you from that which you have placed your security in. He says the man who is unwilling to detach himself from the material things of life in order to follow the Lord Jesus Christ is not worthy to be a disciple. Now, that detachment may include many things. It may not be just money, but it may be an idea that you're holding to. It may be jealousy in your heart towards someone else. It may be pride. Why? If I just gave over everything to the Lord and I began to serve him, what would so-and-so think? It doesn't make any difference what but one person thinks, and that's God. You see, detachment means I am willing for God to pull that out of my life by the roots, whatever it costs. Discipleship means that I must be totally and wholly and completely His. Now watch this. My friend, as long as anything, anybody has an attachment upon your life, you are not free. Detachment means I'm willing for Him to pull out of my life by the roots anything and everything that would hinder me from being totally and completely and absolutely yielded to Him. Now listen, God is looking for disciples, men and women with the courage. Men and women with the courage and the faith to believe that what God says He will do. Now listen, I believe He wants to disciple enough of us that He can trust us to trust Him absolutely and completely for all of our security, all of our dependence, and that He would destroy any sense of independence from God. Now listen, as long as a man is depending upon this which he has accumulated, that which he has accumulated, what these people think, what those people think, then he's not free. He's not dependent upon God. He is dependent upon something else. The detachment of discipleship means I am willing to step on an island, get out there with God and say, Lord, sink or swim, here I am. You are my future. You are my security. You are my life. And without you, there is nothing. You see, you don't mean to tell me you believe that's what he said. That's exactly what he meant. And that's why I started off with the world system. Listen, we've been colored by the system, saturated by its philosophy. We've been engulfed by the idea of having security. We've been baptized and immersed and beaten down and shattered and shaped and remolded by a system that is so completely antagonistic to what God said, we can't hear the truth for believing a lie. He said no dependence upon the world, total dependence upon Him. Listen, brother, it doesn't get sweet till you get out there where He saws you off and you just drop right into His arms. Nowhere in the world to beat that for security. That's what He's talking about. He says, one man said, nope, drop out number one. I am too attached to the comforts of life, can't do that. A second fellow says, I am too attached to the cares of life, my security, sorry, can't go. The third man, another said to him, Lord, I will follow thee, but let me first go bid them farewell which are home at my house. Now, the third man was attached to people. His father, his mother, his sisters, his brothers, his friends, whoever they might be. The attachments of the world. Listen, now God has given a mother a wonderful love for her children and a child a wonderful love for his father. But there comes a time when what God demands supersedes all else. Now someone said to me the other day, they said, well, how do you reconcile that with following the chain of command? I see no problem there. Jesus says, except a man hate his father, mother, wife, children, brothers, sisters, yea, and his own life also, he cannot be my disciple. Now we saw, if you'll remember, he did not mean by that animosity, hatred, but that love and loyalty and devotion and obedience to him supersedes obedience to all else. Now God will never call us to disobey, but his call to obedience may seem to loved ones as if we hate them. That's exactly what he's saying. Discipleship, that means to follow him without reservation, period. That's difficult for us because we live in a world system that has colored us, shaped us, molded us, made us. And friend, what God is looking for is a fellowship of people who are willing to shatter the mold, who are willing to break out and be what God wants them to be, whatever the price may be. He said, I can't go. There's my father. There's my mother. There are my sisters and brothers and all of my friends. How can I do that? Now, once in a while, a college student says to me, I know the Lord's calling me, but... And what he's getting ready to say is, I want to be a disciple except for the following reasons. You see, discipleship means that I am willing to turn my back upon every attachment in my life and walk right off and leave it. Separate myself from it. Disentangle myself from it. Detach myself from it. Move away from it. And I want to ask you this morning, what is it? Who is it in your life? What is that thing, that desire, that attitude in your life Something that has an attachment to you. You just know that it's there. And once you pull away, it is still there. And when you think you've just about gotten away, there it is. You somehow cannot escape the attachments of the world. And here's the reason. Because you look about you. Now watch this. You look around you and you see what other people are doing. And then you see what God requires of you and you say, if I do that, what in the world are they going to think? Which says your gaze is in the wrong direction. As long as you look like that, you're going to have a problem. When you're beginning to be willing to look up, then what you're saying is, God, I'm throwing everything, all of my dependence, all of my security, all of my future on you. Praise God. If I sink, I sink. If I swim, I swim. It'll be your responsibility. You are responsible for the consequences of my obedience. And my friend, you'll never be a free man until you're willing to do that. You'll never be free until you tell God, here I am, as obedient as I know how to be. The consequences are totally yours. Only then will you experience discipleship. So he says, I cannot go because of that reason. Now, I want you to notice, if we can just analyze for a moment, the attitudes. I think the attitude of a disciple who's learned what it means to live detached. We said detached, first of all, from the comforts of life, from the cares of life, from the companions of life. I think there's a fourfold attitude that is essential if we're going to do that. Now, if you'll notice, the first one said, Lord, I will follow thee whithersoever thou goest. The first attitude is submission. Now, before you will be able to be a disciple and live detached from those things that are hindering you from becoming maximum for God, you must be willing to be submissive to God's will and purpose in your life, period. Second attitude is the attitude of separation. There's some things you will say, Lord, I submit to your will. He says, all right, take an about face. And then walk. Leave it behind you. Don't look back, but separate yourself from that thing absolutely and completely and totally. You may say, but that's my security. He's got better security. That's my friend. He's got a better friend. You say, but these are my plans. He's got better plans. Submission to his will, separation from that thing or those things. And the third thing I want you to notice is there's going to be a struggle. Within that attitude, there's going to be a struggle because you see, the first fellow said, now, I'm reporting for duty. I'll go wherever you want me to go. And then suddenly the war started. The dusty road, his comforts. Long walks at night, easy chair. The comforts of the open door compared to the comforts of his warm house, nothing doing. So he dropped out. My friend, I would never lead you to think that if you become a disciple of the Lord Jesus Christ, a true disciple, that you're not going to have a struggle. You're going to have a struggle with those things that attach themselves to your life. And even when you have severed some of them, the world will keep clawing at you, reaching for you, lunging for you, doing anything it can to pull you back into the mold, conform you to the system. Now listen, we just quote that beautiful passage in Romans 12 as if it were just a nice platitude. I present my body a living sacrifice, holy and acceptable unto God, which is my reasonable service. He says, be not conformed to this world. And we read that and say, praise the Lord, we're not to be conformed. But now listen, we are conformed to the world because we allow the world's philosophic attachments to mold and shape and make us so that we are like it. When everything Jesus taught was absolutely and completely opposite from the world system, the attitude of submission, the attitude of separation, and the attitude of struggle, that is, you are willing to get in the battle with God and to pray and to ask Him to separate you from anything and everything, any desire and every desire that will pull you back into the world's mold. Brother, when you go to work on Monday morning, you ought to walk in radiant as a Christian, a child of God, a true disciple, and something will happen. First of all, your life is going to cast a countenance that will absolutely penetrate and saturate that room. Number two, you're going to irritate and prod some other people because of the holiness of your heart. Some people will love you and others will hate you. Some will understand you, some will never understand you. That's not our responsibility, that's His. But He says, we are to live in the struggle. The next thing I want you to notice is this, and that is, in order to be a disciple, not only must I be submissive to him, but I must separate myself. Now watch this, this will throw you. Not only must I walk away from those things, but listen, dear brother, you can walk away from a lot of things and still be attached by long distance. When he said separation, he meant walk away. And then when he said surrender, he meant cut every tie. Every string, every attachment, every thread, every rope, every steel cable, cut it all. He says, walk away and leave it, give it to God, and know that he will replace in your life what he's taken out. Now, if you're willing to do that, my friend, here's the choice. You listening? I'm going to close. Already God has showed you in your life this morning some things that have you. If you had to give them up, I'll tell you, it just bet take your lifeblood. You just couldn't do it. Now listen. In the struggle for discipleship, one of two things happens. When you face it, like these men faced it, and you're doing that today. You didn't come for that, but there's no choice. Now it's too late. When you face the demands of discipleship, one or two things happens. If you miss everything else, don't miss this. When you face the price, face the cost, when you see the demands of detachment from the world system, that you've got to live in it, but somehow your heart's got to be above it. That is, your heart desires the things that are above. While you must make a living and you must have money and you must live in a home and you must drive an automobile, these are the things that God provides for you in order for you to obey him, serve him, love him, focus your attention upon him, and give yourself totally to him. See, I'm not a preacher. It has nothing to do with preachers. It's just disciples. Now listen. If in your attempt to be detached from the world, you come to the place where you say, Lord, here's my decision. One of two things will happen. If you are willing for him to uproot, pull out, tear down, destroy, remove from your life all of those things that would hinder you in your walk with him, he will launch you into a place of service, my friend, that will make you a blessing to untold numbers of people. If, in your evaluation of what that detachment will require of you, you say no, there is only one other alternative. He will shelve you and let you spend the rest of your life satisfying yourself miserably. That's the only choice of discipleship. And that is the surrender and submission and separation and struggle to service. Or the submission and separation and struggle and failure to be shelved. Now, I'm going to tell you something with all of my heart. God knows I love folks. I love them to death. I'd do anything in this world to make everybody here a disciple. You know why churches are dying? You know why churches have no spirit? You know why you go to churches and nothing's happening? I'm going to tell you why. Because there's so many people sitting in the pews who are already on the shelf that the Spirit of God cannot even work. I'll tell you, brother, I'd rather be dead than to be shelved by God because I was unwilling to detach myself from the false securities, from the attachments of the world that do nothing but mold and shape and remake a man into a society, into a philosophy and a way of life that is anti-God, secularistic, materialistic, and turns him away from God. Even men who go to church are anti-God in the way they live. And I'm simply saying to you that what Jesus Christ said in this book, he meant every single word of it. Every word of it he meant. And our battle today is, am I willing to break out of the mold of a world system that is anti-God and live like Jesus wants me to live? Or am I too attached and enmeshed and entangled with the system of this world that I am unwilling to pay the price? My friend, listen. When he puts you on the shelf, he locks the door. Now you say, well, if I get on the shelf, can I ever come out? I think you can. But I want to tell you this. The longer you stay there, the harder it's going to be to come out. Because the way you get there is by watching the world. And when you get shelved by God, listen, have you ever heard anybody tell you they thought God put them on the shelf? And I mean people in their 30s, 40s, 50s, and 60s who've said to me, "Preacher, I believe God's put me on the shelf." I say, "Why?" They begin to tell me why. And there's a sense of futility, a sense of hopelessness, a sense of remorse, of disappointment, of disillusionment, that it's all over, God can't do anything. Listen, the last place in this world alive you want to be is to be shelved by God. But I want to tell you something. Discipleship demands detachment. And detachment means, God, I walk away, separate myself, and surrender to you every single thing in my life, oh dear God, that would hinder my walk, my work, my words, and my service to you. Your choice this morning is to be catapulted into a life of service and fruition and productivity to God, or to be shelved and to live a life that is miserably, uncomfortably empty. Lord Jesus, you made it so simple and so plain and so clear, and we've covered it up with so much. I want to ask you this morning, speak to our hearts. First of all, if there's somebody here who's unsaved, to help that person realize there's just no hope. It's just a useless, futile, empty void. There's just nothing to trying to live without you. That today they can be saved, they can be forgiven, cleansed, and take the first step forward in discipleship. Speak to that heart. Then, Lord, I want to ask you for those of us, all the rest of us, dear Lord. Oh, God, just scrutinize our lives this morning. Just put your finger on every single thing in our life that is a worldly attachment. And then, dear God, please, dear Father, just so overwhelm us with your love and your wisdom and your strength and your courage that we would just not do anything other than say, Lord, take it. Pull it out by the roots. Detach it. Separate me from it. I surrender it. Give it up. Disentanglement from this time forward. Thank you, dear Father, for loving us, being patient, good, and kind to us. Teaching us the truth. Now, Father, please, dear God, I beg of you with all of my heart, don't let us be disobedient, but so initiate a desire within our heart that there'd be some sober, sober, intimate, honest, and personal evaluation that will lead not to the shelf, but to a vibrant, joyful, happy service to God, for we ask it in His wonderful, wonderful name, the name of Jesus.
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0: Would you turn, please, to John chapter 15? We're going to begin with verse 16 and read through verse 27. John chapter 15, we've been talking about the disciples, and this morning the disciple and the world, his relationship to it. And in this first part of the 15th chapter, he's talking about the vine and the branch, and beginning in verse 16, he talks about his commission to those disciples. He says, "Ye have not chosen me, but I have chosen you, and ordained you that you should go and bring forth fruit, and that your fruit should remain, that whatsoever ye shall ask of the Father in my name, he may give it to you. These things I command you, that you love one another. If the world hate you, you know that it hated me before it hated you. If you were of the world would love his own. But because you are not of the world, but I have chosen you out of the world, therefore the world hateth you. Remember the word that I said unto you, the servant is not greater than his Lord. If they have persecuted me, they will also persecute you. If they have kept my saying, they will keep yours also. But all these things will they do unto you for my name's sake, because they know not him that sent me. If I had not come and spoken unto them, they had not had sin. But now they have no cloak for their sin. He that hateth me hateth my Father also. If I had not done among them the works which none other man did, they had not had sin. But now have they both seen and hated both me and my Father. But this cometh to pass, that the word might be fulfilled that is written in their law, they hated me without a cause. But when the Comforter is come, whom I will send unto you from the Father, even the Spirit of truth, which proceedeth from the Father, he shall testify of me. And ye also shall bear witness, because ye have been with me from the beginning. Now when Jesus launched his ministry, he set forth to meet human need. And you and I would think that a man, the Lord Jesus Christ, coming to a people who were looking for a kingdom and having him offer the kingdom of heaven, that they would have accepted that. But they did not. We would think that people who were living in darkness and under the weight of darkness would have welcomed the light, the proclamation of light that Jesus offered, but they did not. We would think that people who were living under the guilt of their sin would have welcomed forgiveness and the pardon of their sin, but they did not. We would think that people who were weary and worn with life and tired with life would have welcomed the rest and peace and happiness that Jesus offered, but they didn't. You would think that people who were enslaved by their religion and all the laws and legalism of it all would have welcomed a faith of liberty and freedom, but they did not. And I think in the life of Jesus and man's response to him is the proof that man's heart is deceitful above all things and desperately wicked. The Lord Jesus Christ set out to meet human need, to meet men where they were, the lifestyle in which they were living. Men who were sick were to be healed. Men who were in want were to have their needs met. Whatever that need was, he set out to meet that need, and primarily the need of forgiveness and cleansing from their sin. And yet, except for a few people who chose to follow him, and a few people who were willing to believe in his spiritual kingdom that he was coming for, most people said, no, that's not really and truly what we want. And they rejected him, despised him, ridiculed him, and ultimately crucified him on a Roman cross. Now, when I read that and realize what Jesus was saying to his apostles here, because the morning following this night, he was going to the Roman cross. He was going to be crucified, buried, and then was going to rise and then ascend. And then was coming the experience of Pentecost. And in spite of all of his teaching, all of instruction, all of his proclamation, all of his healing and all of his miracles, the one thing he did not want those disciples to be disillusioned about was this. That simply because they were to be ordained of him to share the good news that every man needs, wherever he may be, whatever his situation, Jesus did not want them to go forth under the false illusion that they would be accepted, that people would love them, would rejoice about what they had to say, everybody would want to be healed, everybody would want the good news, and that the whole world would come to Christ and just be one glorious millennium for the rest of eternity. Now you would think that what he had to offer, men would say, sure I want to be forgiven. Sure I want to be part of that kind of kingdom. Sure I want to be living in rest. Sure I want peace. Sure I want healing. Sure I want sight. Sure I want to know who God really is. But man does not want to know the truth. Even when he's faced with it, he shuns it. He resists it. He quenches the work of the Spirit. And so in this passage, in this 13th, 14th, 15th, 16th chapters, 17th chapters of John, here is our Lord instructing his disciples before the crucifixion. And it is interesting what he said to them concerning their relationship to the world. Jesus is saying to us this, that the disciple has a very distinct and unique relationship with this world system. Now, we said the world system is society under the control of Satan. The world is not, we're not talking about this old ball of earth that we call the world. We're talking about the system politically, governmental-wise, economically, socially, whatever you call it, the whole system that controls our way of life. He says that a disciple is going to have a very distinct relationship with that world. And in this 15th chapter, beginning in verse 16, he describes what that relationship is. Now, we said a disciple is one who has accepted Jesus Christ as Savior, yielded to Jesus Christ as Lord, and one who has made himself available to Christ that he may reproduce himself through the disciple in the life of the other person. Now, he says that being the case, a disciple ought to be able to understand fully what he can expect if he attempts to live the life of discipleship in his school, in his office, in his home, in his community, in his business, wherever he might be. And lest anyone have a false idea of the true life of the disciple, Jesus says to them, beginning in verse 16, "You have not chosen me, I have chosen you, ordained you that you should go and bring forth fruit, and that your fruit should remain, that whatsoever ye shall ask of the Father in my name, he may give it to you. These things I command you, that you love one another." And then he changes it all. Suddenly he says, "If the world hate you, you know that it hated me before it hated you. If you were of the world would love his own. But because ye are not of the world, but I have chosen you out of the world, therefore the world hateth you." Now, first thing I want you to notice he said to them is this. He said, first of all, the disciple is one who is chosen out of the world system. Now, what does he mean by that? Simply this, that you and I are saved by the grace of God. Who did the choosing? Now, every once in a while somebody says, "Well, I chose to be saved." No, you didn't. You were chosen by God, the Scripture says, before the foundation of the world. Read Ephesians chapter 1, those first few verses. God chose to save us. And that the whole redemptive process is God choosing us, God convicting us, God forgiving us, God giving us the faith. It really and truly is a one-sided affair. The only thing you and I do is to respond to God's initiative in redeeming us and cleansing us and forgiving us. And even our response also comes from Him. The will to choose, the desire to call, even that must be the initiative of God. And I believe God will save any man anywhere who's willing to respond to God's initiative, but it is always His. Now, He said to His apostles, "I have chosen you out of the world." Now, what did He mean by that? Simply this, that God expects the life of the disciple to be a life distinct and unique and different from the life of the rest of the world. The world system is caught up in a secularistic, materialistic air. They think in terms of materialism. They think in terms of security being in what they can see and feel and touch. But he says, "I've chosen you out of that. Your life is to be different." He says, "You are a peculiar people, set apart." Now, if that be true, we can expect that because the Lord Jesus Christ has saved us and chosen us out of the world to be his disciples, that our lifestyle will just naturally be different from the lifestyle of that which he chose us out of. Now, if he expected you and me to live like the rest of the world, that verse would never be in the Bible. He says, he didn't say simply that I chose you. He says, "I have chosen you out of the world, therefore the world hate you." Now, the verse simply implies that his choosing us out of a world system puts us in a position and a lifestyle whereby those wherein we fellowship with, the way of life that we once had, those who continue in that way of life will not understand the new choice and the new lifestyle that we have. So that, my friend, when you become a disciple of the Lord Jesus Christ, you can expect there's suddenly going to be friction in your life. Now, to have the idea that to become a Christian means the cessation of all trials and troubles and frictions and heartaches, and God loves you, everybody else loves you, everybody just loves each other, everybody's going to help each other, that's nowhere to be found in the Bible. He says, "When I chose you, you became automatically the object of the hatred of the world." Now, that was difficult for them to understand because he turned the other cheek. He said, "They're going to crucify me, nail me to a Roman cross, I'm not going to come down." It was difficult for them to understand that to be chosen out of this world, to be a peculiar type of people, to be a separate type of people, and then to have the world hate you, how in the world do you put all of this together? But I think the first thing he's saying to us is this, that when you consent to be a disciple, you are acknowledging the fact that when he saved you out of the world system. He saved you from your sin, that's true. But he likewise saved you out of a system. We are not to walk in the same way the world walks. We're not to speak the same language. We're not to go where they go, do what they do. We're living on a higher plane. He says, I've chosen you out of the world system, therefore the world hates you. And my friend, if you have the mistaken idea that you can be the kind of Christian the Lord wants you to be, if you can be a disciple of Jesus Christ and do what you once did, live like you once lived, speak like you once spoke, you are totally mistaken. The disciple's life is a life out of the world, and he has taken a whole new pattern of a lifestyle. The second thing I want you to notice, he says in verse 16, you've not chosen me, but I've chosen you and ordained you that you should go and bring forth fruit, and that your fruit should remain, that whatsoever you shall ask of the Father in my name, he'll give it to you. Now, we said, first of all, that a disciple has been chosen out of the world system to an entirely different lifestyle. The second thing is this, that the disciple has been commissioned by the Lord Jesus Christ to minister amidst the world. Now you say, is that not a contradiction that he chooses out of it and sends us back into it? No. He chooses us out of the world, and what does he do? If you'll notice what he says, you have not chosen me, but I've chosen you and ordained you. That is, he chose us out of the world system. He forgave us of our sins. He sets us apart in order that we might be controlled and mastered by the Holy Spirit. And then when he has filled us with his Holy Spirit, he sends us back into the world a different type of person, a disciple, one who understands what it means to accept him, yield to him, and then to have him reproduce his life in us and through us in the life of others. That would not do for him to ordain us, that is, set us apart unto himself and keep us all over here together. That's why we say week after week after week, we come to the Lord's house to worship him, to be built up in the faith, to be challenged, to be reproved, to be strengthened, to be comforted, in order to do what? To get back out there in the world system amidst the world and have him, have the Lord Jesus Christ living within us, reproduce through us out there where we're living and working the life of Christ, in order that next Sunday you bring somebody with you to have his life strengthened, in order that he may go out and have Christ reproduce through him the life of someone else. You know why churches are dying? Because they've missed the whole concept of discipleship. It is impossible for a church to die where the people understand the truth of discipleship, because what are they doing? They are continuously, having been chosen out of the world, being sent back into the world, and their life is a reproduction of the life of Christ in the lives of those wherein they're working and living and playing. So what's happening? As they're moving out into the world and their life is being reproduced, what's happening? They are giving birth to more disciples. Now notice how he said it. You've not chosen me. I've chosen you and ordained you, set you apart, that you should do what? Sit in the church building? No, listen. Go, bring forth fruit, that your fruit should remain, and that whatsoever you shall ask the Father in my name, he'll do it. Now he says he's living within us in order to send us out. And a church body that just gathers together and they all just fellowship with each other, they don't fellowship with anybody else, and they're not interested in anybody else, have no compassion for no one else, seek not to share their faith with anyone else. And a church that is satisfied to do that is destined to die. Why? Because they are violating a spiritual principle of growth. That is, that he must reproduce himself through us in them. Now look at, here's the key. Notice what he said. He said that we're to go forth and bring forth fruit. Now, we are not going to bring forth fruit within ourselves. In the first 8 verses of that 15th chapter is his explanation of how to do what he commissioned us to do in verse 16. A disciple knows that he is indwelt by the Holy Spirit. And the disciple knows that he himself can produce nothing. But he likewise knows that the Lord Jesus Christ is within him, producing through him what he cannot produce. What does he say in the first 8 verses? The disciple is the branch. The branch bears what the Spirit produces in and through him, which is the fruit of the Spirit. Now he says we're to go forth and bring forth fruit. What does he mean? Any tree will always bring forth fruit of like kind. Now let me ask you something very soberly, my friend. If your life every day is reproducing itself in the lives of others, what I want to know is, will you really and truly be happy at what's happening behind you? In other words, if every day of your life, what you are, what you feel, where you're headed, your concepts, your whole commitment to Christ, if that is being reproduced in the life of someone where you're working or playing, are you really happy with what's happening? Is that really what you want to leave behind you? Do you really want someone else to be like you? Is your life of the quality and depth that you can say, yes, praise God, I want him to reproduce his life through me and in them? But my friend, in spite of all of that, there is something of the reproduction of us. You see, we say, well, now I want them to see Jesus within me, not me, and that is true. But before they will see him, your life and my life must be clean enough and transparent enough they can see right through us to see him. And oftentimes, he is unable to reproduce himself through us because when they look, they stop at what they see. Now, he says the disciple has been set apart in order to go forth and lay his life on the line for God that the Lord Jesus Christ can reproduce in him the life of the Lord Jesus Christ. He chose you in order to set you apart, in order to make your life a reproductive organ. That is, that we are continuously, by his life within us, reproducing like kind. That is, the likeness of Jesus Christ, the people we meet, the people we see, the people we fellowship with each week. But let me ask you again. Would you want your children to grow up just like you, Dad? Do you want your life reproduced in the life of your son or your daughter? Do you want the people you work with, do you want them to have within their own hearts a reproduction of your own life? Because you see, the only gospel most people see is not what they're reading the Bible, because they're not reading the Bible. The only gospel most people see is the reflection of Jesus Christ within us. Now, if he is clearly transparent in us, they'll see something they desire and something they love. So he says, I've chosen you out of the world. I've commissioned you to go back into the world and make a difference where you live. The third thing I want you to notice he's saying is this. And that is that the believer, the disciple, can expect conflict with the world. And he says in verse 18, if the world hate you, you know that it hated me before you. Now back in the 10th chapter of Matthew, when Jesus was sending out his disciples, he said, beginning in, he said several places in this chapter, but verse 22 of Matthew 10 says, and ye shall be hated of all men for my name's sake, but he that endureth to the end shall be saved. When they persecute you in the city, flee ye to another. For verily I say unto you, ye shall not have gone over the cities of Israel till the Son of Man be come. Then he talks about not being ashamed of him, but trusting him and being true to him, that persecution is a part of it. Now, if you'll notice what he said, he didn't say they won't like you. He said they're going to hate you. And there's a lot of difference in not liking you or not loving you and hating you. If the world hate you, you know that it hated me before it hated you. Now the question comes, why? Why is it in our obedience to him and love toward him and devotion to him, why will the world hate God's disciples? I think he gives us three reasons here. Notice, if you will, in verse 19, if you were of the world would love his own. But because you're not of the world, I've chosen you out of the world, therefore the world hateth you. The first reason that the world is going to hate and despise and reveal its animosity and antagonism and resistance toward you is simply this. And that is because the Lord has taken you out of the world system and given you a whole different pattern of living. The world cannot stand that. And I've said to you time after time after time that, friend, the closer you walk to the Lord Jesus Christ and the more like him people see your life, the more some people are going to love you and the more some people are going to hate and despise everything about you. Now, here's the reason. He says the world hated him. How in the world could anybody hate the Lord Jesus Christ and all of his love and kindness toward men? Here's the reason. His life was a life of absolute holiness. And holiness always runs into conflict with unholiness or sinfulness. So that tomorrow morning you go to your office and there is a glow about your life. There's

are going to hate you, and I mean hate you with intensity, but remember this. When they hate you, just love them to death. Because what they're hating is not you, but Jesus Christ within you. And the one thing you can say, praise the Lord, he hates me. Glory to God, they hate me. Praise the Lord for that. You say, preacher, you're crazy. No. You know why you can say that? You can praise the Lord because you know that they didn't see anything in you worth hating, but they saw enough of Jesus Christ and his holiness and his righteousness in you. They couldn't stand what they saw. And that's why Paul said to Timothy, if the world speak well of you, beware. Now, we've got the wrong idea today about this idea of trying to appease the world. Brother, nowhere in the Bible does it say we are to appease them. We are to be true to God, and if we are, we can expect the animosity and the hatred of the world. Why? He says, now, the servant's not above his master. And there are lots of people today who want to accommodate the world. They want to be a Christian, have everybody love them. Let's don't rock the boat. Let's don't shake up anything. Let's don't create any waves. Let's just create a wonderful spirit of love. Listen, if Jesus, who was God in the flesh, could not live without creating waves and rocking the boat, who do we think we are when he says, you are not above your master? He says, if they hated me, they're going to hate you. And what they're hating is the righteousness and holiness of God in your life. They cannot stand that because what? When they want to live in sin and they see your holy life, you know what happens? God uses you to bring about conviction in their life. You know why they cut you out of their parties? Friend, you remind them of what they ought to be doing, and your presence is very, very thorny. Isn't that great? Just like sprinkling salt on a wound. Who wants salt on a wound that's wide open and bleeding? It just burns and it stings. And so what they said to you, well, I'll tell you, maybe we can have you later. What they're saying is, we don't like what you stand for. Praise God, we need more of that. Second thing I want you to notice is this. He says, now, the world would love you if you were of the world, but I've chosen you out of that. He says, remember the word that I said to you, the servant is not greater than his Lord. If they've persecuted me, they're going to persecute you. If they've kept my saying, they'll keep your saying. But all these things will they do unto you for my name's sake, because they know not him that sent me. Now listen, there's a second reason the world will hate you. Because they hated Jesus. And you see, we've said before that hatred and animosity and bitterness floats. It always floats. And I have seen in my own life as a pastor, and I'm sure that every pastor has the same thing. People oftentimes who all of their lifetime have had grudges and hatred and animosity in their lives towards someone else, when somebody else comes along and reminds them of a previous image, what do? But they just vent their hatred upon him. And I think that's true probably in every pastor's life. He says the world's going to hate you because it hates the Lord. Now, Jesus is not here physically for them to hate. So what do? They hate those who remind them of him. Whatever you stand for that the world doesn't like, they will hate you for it. You say, well, I think somehow we can get along with the world. Listen, if Jesus Christ couldn't get along with the world, who do you think you are? You never will. We will never get along with the world system. And a fellowship or an individual that attempts to accommodate the world is attempting to do something that God himself said could not happen. Now, I don't think you ought to be ugly to the world. I love people, I do care, but listen, accommodating the world and attempting to make them comfortable amidst the gospel is something completely foreign to the scripture. And I'm simply saying that as a disciple of the Lord Jesus Christ, when you go to your job tomorrow morning, you can expect people not to like you and to be repulsed by you because they don't like the one you serve. This world system hates and despises anything that is spiritual. Now I want you to notice what he said. He said, they're going to hate you because they hated me. If I had not come and spoken to them, they would not have had sin. But now they have no cloak for their sin. He that hateth me hateth my Father also. Now, you know the third reason he says the world hates us? When Jesus came, he just pulled the covers off the Pharisees and the Sadducees and said, look. And what did they do? They pulled the covers back on them and began to attempt early in his life to rid Palestine of the Lord Jesus Christ. Here's what happens. When you begin to share your testimony of where you live and where you work and where you play and in your home, your testimony of your commitment to Jesus Christ immediately

0: It begins to uncover sin in the life of those about you. Now, you know as well as I do what happens. You walk out in the field in the backyard around your garden, and you pull up a large rock, and what happens? Those little insects just go everywhere, heading for the dark. Why? They've been in the dark so long, the light kills them. They can't stand the light. You know why some people won't like you? My friend, when you walk into your office and they've had a big drunk over the weekend or been living with somebody else and living in immorality, when you walk in on Monday morning and you're just radiating the Lord Jesus Christ, it's like shining a flashlight right in their eyeball. They can't stand it. There's something about you they don't like. They don't know what it is, but you make them so uncomfortable. And Jesus said the third reason the world will hate you is because you make the unbelieving world very uncomfortable because your life exposes their sin. And notice the next thing he said. He said we'd be challenged, the disciple would be challenged by the world. Look in verse 19. If you were of the world would love his own, but because you're not, they're going to hate you. Now, because you're a disciple of the Lord Jesus Christ, the world is going to challenge you to compromise. Now, friend, don't miss this. The world is going to challenge you to compromise your conviction. They're going to say, now look, you can't be perfect. You say, yeah, that's right, I can't be. And after all, you don't want to turn people off by your testimony. No, you really don't. And after all, you've got to give, everybody's got to give a little. Now watch that. Give what? Give a little what? You don't have to give anything. Now, if the Lord Jesus Christ is loving through you, you can love anybody on any level of life, whatever their problem. But to give a little by the world means accommodate yourself to them and sort of attempt to make them comfortable. Two things involved here. First of all, we're going to be tempted to make the world feel comfortable in our presence. Now, my friend, that's not what Jesus did. When he sat down at a feast, what happened? Immediately they were divided. Those who are for him and those who are opposed to him. Now, I hate to have to say this, but it's the truth. You and I ought to be so absolutely and totally committed to Jesus Christ. So filled with his love, so filled with his goodness and mercy and forgiveness that wherever we go, we are like light exposing sin, like salt stinging. At the same time, a comforter, one who understands, one who's willing to take time to share the love of Christ within our heart. But I'll tell you, he says we're going to be tempted to compromise our conviction. And it's awfully easy to say, well, after all, it's tough working here when you're a Christian, you're the only one here. Only Christian in the whole office. What am I supposed to do? Brother, you're supposed to shine like light. You're supposed to be like salt. And we will be tempted to make them comfortable. Now, if you came to church week after week and I just preached to you some little dilly, God loves everybody. I know you've been great all week. And I know you're going to be good all week long. And I know that everything is just going to be wonderful. You'd come about three Sundays and say, hogwash. There's nothing going on there. There's nothing happening to my heart. Now, wherever Jesus went, he spoke love, but he reproved sin. And here's what I want you to remember. In your social life, in your home life, in your work life, whatever it might be, you're going to be tempted to accommodate the world and get them feeling a little bit more comfortable. Now watch this. The devil will say, now look, if you give a little, they'll come with you. And after a while, you just win them by becoming like them, and that's the devil's lie. You know why you don't win the world by becoming like them? Now remember this. And I've seen this happen in my own life in the past, and I see it happening in people's lives today. When you are living for the Lord Jesus Christ, a life that is absolutely unquestionable, and you begin to give a little bit and accommodate the world and to grow a little bit like them to get them on your side, you know what happens? Immediately what happens? Do you know that you frustrate the unbeliever? Because he's already got this picture, the kind of fellow you ought to be, and you're living that, and you bother him. He hates that. He resists that. He doesn't like it. But when you begin to move in his direction, on the surface he may say, great. Deep down inside, he is frustrated. Now watch this. Because in his mind, he knows that you're what he ought to be like. And somehow, out here living in sin, he looks back at your righteous life and says, one of these days, that's what ought to be. Not now. I know that's what I need. I don't like that now. And while he's out here living in sin, deep in that lost man's heart, he's got a little hope that, brother, here's a guy who believes what he says. Here's a fellow who's anchored to something, and regardless of what happens, he's still anchored to that. And if I ever get to the place that the bottom drops out, I know there is somebody I can go to who's got an answer. Did you know for God's disciples to move in the direction of the world frustrates the world, disappoints the world? When deep inside, in spite of their animosity and hatred, you are their only hope that when the bottom drops out, there is somebody to go to that can show them the way. And yet they'll hate you at the same time. You see, he said, we wouldn't understand that, but we're to live a life like light and like salt. Next thing I want you to notice is this. We'll be tempted not only to accommodate the world, make them feel comfortable, but I think we'll be tempted likewise in this area of our spiritual lives, not only to accommodate them, to make them feel comfortable among us, but we will be tempted to veil the light of the Lord Jesus Christ within us in order not to upset the world. Now listen, my friend, when you partake or whatever it is, and I'm not going to name any one thing because if I do, you'll say, well, that cuts me out. I'm talking about anything that is questionable in the life of the believer. Now watch this. When you partake, participate, indulge in, when you become a part of anything that is questionable, it is like putting a silk veil over your face. Your countenance is not quite so clear. And what the world wants is for you to veil your face just enough that your radiance and your temperament and your spirit-filled life does not cut through and antagonize them and perplex them and convict them and expose their sinfulness. Last thing I want you to notice is this, that the disciple is going to be comforted even in the world. Look at that 26th verse. But when the Comforter is come, whom I will send unto you from the Father, even the Spirit of truth which proceedeth from the Father, he shall testify of me. Look in chapter 14 of John. Two or three passages you should not forget. Sometimes it's going to be difficult. You're going to think all your friends are gone. Nobody in your office will speak to you. They don't invite you anything. They drink. They carouse. They carry on. They think you're a square. It may be at school. It may be in your home, in your community. On your block, nobody invites you to the parties. That's all right. Or just maybe they don't like your testimony. They don't like the way you live. Listen, in verse 16 of John 14, I will pray the Father, he shall give you another comforter that he may abide with you. How long? Forever. Even the Spirit of truth, whom the world cannot receive, because it seeth him not, neither knoweth him, but you know him, for he dwelleth, listen, he dwelleth with you, walks by your side, and shall be in you, indwelling you. I will not leave you comfortless. I will come to you. Now, my friend, if you and I live the life of a disciple, the world is going to hate us. And we are going to drop away from some friends. We're going to lose some acquaintances fast if we really begin to live like we ought to live. And he says, that's all right. Now, you make your choice, my friend. Had you rather have the Lord Jesus Christ walking by your side as your friend, living within you as your eternal friend, or have a bunch of folks who are just around you claiming to be friends who are doing nothing but dragging your life down? His whole promise in that 26th verse is simply this, and that is that whatever you need, the Comforter, that is the one called to walk along beside us, will be there. He says, I will never leave you comfortless. Now let me say something to college students and high schoolers. There are going to be times when you're going to have to make a decision in your life, and I suppose this is just as true for single adults and married folks. In fact, it's true for everybody. There are going to be times when you're going to have to make some very, very crucial decisions. And you know when you make that decision, you could lose your job, you could lose your friends, you could lose your influence with some people, you could lose your prestige, you could lose your prominence, you could lose a lot of things. But let me tell you something, you can't ever lose being obedient to God. You can't ever lose the presence of an omnipotent, omniscient, omnipresent, loving, forgiving, helpful Father who is committed to being everything you need, every time you need it, whatever the circumstance. My friend, when I weigh what the world has to offer me against what the Lord has to offer me, there's no comparison. It is the Lord Jesus Christ versus the world. It is His friendship versus the friendship of the world. And he says, know you not that the friendship of the world is a destroyer of the fellowship with God? You can't court the world's favor today. You can't court the world's favor and be a disciple of Jesus Christ. He says, two verses and then I close. He says in James, that fourth chapter, speaking of the world, he says, verse 4, chapter 4, ye adulterers and adulteresses, know ye not that the friendship of the world is enmity with God? Whosoever therefore will be a friend of the world system is the enemy of God. Do you think that the scripture saith in vain, the spirit that dwelleth in us lusteth to envy? And then going over to 1 John chapter 2 for a moment. One other passage there. He says in verse 15, stop loving this old world system, neither the things that are in the world. If any man love the world system, the love of the Father is not in him. For all that's in the world system, the lust of the flesh, the lust of the eyes, the pride of life, is not of the Father, but is of the world. And listen, this old world system is passing away, and the lusts thereof are passing away. But he that doeth the will of God abideth forever, which is to say, my friend, to yield to the world, to accommodate to the world, to walk in the way of the world, is to walk in a way that does not satisfy, does not fulfill, and you're a 10-time loser every time you drift in the direction of the world. Not easy to be a disciple. It means he's chosen you out of the world, commissions you to go back into the world to share him. It means you're going to have a head-on collision with the world. It means you're going to be challenged to compromise with the world. But it likewise offers the promise that he will be in you to comfort you in your ministry in this world. Father, we know that the devil is the one who's told us to accommodate the world, to make them comfortable. And we know that the world's hurting today because the gospel of Jesus Christ is exposing sin. And Father, where it is not exposing sin, where it's not being preached and lived, the world is attempting to be comfortable and not having too hard of a time. So we're asking you to so work in our fellowship as disciples of Jesus Christ that the world about us cannot be comfortable, that we would never attempt to invite them into the church, to change the church to suit them, but that they come in order that the salt and light that is so strongly shining and salting in this place would change their lives for your glory and for their good. I ask you this morning to speak to every one of our hearts. There's some here who need to be saved today, whose lives have been attempted in an area, in a direction that is absolutely opposed to hope, peace, joy, goodness, mercy, and all the rest that they desire. Speak to that heart. And then, Father, for all the rest of us who need to examine our attitude toward the world system, if we have been trying to accommodate it, make it comfortable, please somebody else, or if our commitment to you is with such intensity, we are willing to receive the world's hatred and animosity, ill will and resistance, and in love respond to that with forgiveness and kindness and generosity and a giving heart. Thank you, dear Father, that when we are hated, we can love in return. When we are misunderstood, we can still love in return. When we are resisted, when we simply offer love, that we can keep on offering it and know that as the scripture teaches us, love never fails, that by the spirit of love, we shall conquer. And we thank you for that in Jesus' name.
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2: A simple gift from a young boy impacted Dr. Stanley. Maybe this story will impact you too. With Insight for Believers, here's a moment with Charles Stanley.
3: Now I want to give you an illustration of something that happened to me today. This young lad was standing there waiting for me, and as soon as I walked in the door, he handed me this. Now, it is a biscuit and a little jar of pure maple syrup. And so I thanked him for it, and then I began to think about it. What's significant about this is this, that a 12-year-old boy, while eating his breakfast, could think about his pastor, whom I'd never met him before, and decide something inside of him wanted to do something for me, that I might need something else to eat before I started preaching this morning. And so what was a simple act of service on his part? What was a simple act of service which was a cold biscuit and a jar of syrup, was God's way of using him in a way that he will never be able to imagine the impact of it. And if you're sitting here with an open heart, it should have an impact on you. Most of the time when we're eating, who are we thinking about? Self. And oftentimes, God may send you a message to do something for someone else, and you sit there and give reasons why you'd be embarrassed, why it's not significant, why that's not a need. You can come up with 10 reasons not to give me a cold biscuit and a jar of syrup. But you know what? This little boy did not listen to the reasons why he shouldn't. He listened to the reason why he should. God spoke to his heart, and he was willing to be obedient to God.
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0: Would you turn, please, to John chapter 8? We'll begin reading at verse 12 of that chapter and read through verse 32. Verse 12. Then spake Jesus again unto them, saying, I am the light of the world. He that followeth me shall not walk in darkness, but shall have the light of life. The Pharisees therefore said unto him, Thou bearest record of thyself. Thy record is not true. Jesus answered and said unto them, Though I bear record of myself, yet my record is true, for I know whence I came and whither I go. That is, I know where I came from and I know where I'm headed. But you cannot tell whence I came and whither I go. Ye judge after the flesh, I judge no man. And yet if I judge, my judgment is true, for I'm not alone, but I am the Father that sent me. It is also written in your law that the testimony of two men is true. I am one that bear witness of myself, and the Father that sent me beareth witness of me. Then said they unto him, Where is thy Father? Jesus answered, You neither know me nor my Father. If you had known me, ye should have known my Father also. These words spake Jesus in the treasury, as he taught in the temple. And no man laid hold on him, for his hour was not yet come. That is, they would have, if they thought they could have, and if God had not been protecting him. Then said Jesus again unto them, I go my way, and ye shall seek me, and shall die in your sins. Whither I go, you cannot come. Then said the Jews, Will he kill himself, because he saith, Whither I go, you cannot come? And he said unto them, You are from beneath, I am from above. You are of this world, I am not of this world. I said therefore unto you that you shall die in your sins, for if ye believe not that I am he, ye shall die in your sins. Now that should be clear enough to an unbeliever. Then said they unto him, Who art thou? And Jesus saith unto them, Even the same that I said unto you from the beginning. I have many things to say and to judge of you, but he that sent me is true, and I speak to the world those things which I have heard of him. They understood not that he spake to them of the Father. Then said Jesus unto them, When you have lifted up the Son of Man, referring to the cross, when you have lifted up the Son of Man, then shall ye know that I am he, and that I do nothing of myself, but as my Father hath taught me, I speak these things. And he that sent me is with me. The Father hath not left me alone. For I do always those things that please him. Now that's obedience. As he spake these words, many believed on him. Then said Jesus to those Jews which believed on him, If ye continue in my word, then are ye my disciples indeed. And ye shall know the truth, and the truth shall make you free. Therefore, some Sundays we have been in a series on discipleship, and this morning, the disciple and the Word of God. At no place in the Scripture does our Lord Jesus describe in one passage all the aspects of the disciple's life. But all the way through these Gospels, there is one aspect here, one here, one here, one here. And in this dissertation to the Pharisees and the Sadducees in the temple, he speaks to them and describes, really, in one word, the relationship of a true disciple of Jesus Christ to the Word of God, to his Word in that day, or to us today, to the Holy Scriptures. Now, if I should ask you what you believe about the Bible this morning, more than likely you could tell me. Yet here in this particular verse, in verse 31, he says that a disciple's relationship to the Word of God is this. That is, if you continue in my Word, then are ye my disciples indeed. And if you'll notice, often, in fact, almost every time that he described the attribute or the characteristic of a disciple, it is always a condition if, or if you're going to be my disciple, you'll forsake everything. He that followeth after me must deny himself. All of these are conditional promises of discipleship. Now, in this passage, not only in this verse, I believe that Jesus gives us here the different attitudes that people have toward the Word of God. One of these is the word, of course, that an unbeliever would have, an attitude an unbeliever would have, maybe two of them. The other two are the attitudes of believers, but the last attitude is that of a true disciple. So I want us to look at this entire passage from that perspective of the attitude that men have toward the Word of God, because a man's attitude toward the Word of God makes the difference in whether he goes to heaven when he dies or whether he is eternally separated from God. Now, I hear people today say, well, it doesn't make any difference what you believe about the Bible because we're all going the same direction. My friend, there are not but two directions. And those two directions are determined by men's attitude, not only their attitude, but their commitment to the teaching of the Word of God, period. There is no middle road. There is no middle fence. You either are heading one direction or the other direction, and it does make a difference what you believe about this Word. Because Jesus said in the 24th verse, if you believe not that I am He, ye shall die in your sins. And the only way for a man to believe that he is who he says he is, he must accept the testimony of the Word of God as being just that, not something that men threw together over a period of time, but the unfolding revelation of who God is, revealed to men by the Holy Spirit, penned by men through the guidance of the Spirit, printed on the page and shared with the world under God's sovereign control for its accuracy. A man who does not believe the Word of God will never get to heaven, period. Makes no difference what he believes about all the other philosophies of life. Now, there are several attitudes. The first one is this. There are those whose relationship to the Word of God is that of a critic. And this was the attitude of these men. As Jesus spoke the Word of God, they said to him, why, you're not who you say you are. You're not from the Father. Who are you? Where did you come from? Where are you going? He says, I've already told you those things and you believe not. Now, it's evident today that men do not believe the Word of God, and I suppose one place where men are skeptical and are critical of the Word of God that's taken its greatest toll in the whole of our nation is not on the streets where men are living in sin and living like the devil. Now, we can put up with that. But in the institutions of learning where people are supposedly sending their children to get a higher education of some sort, sending them to religious schools, Christian schools, and learning that the Bible is not the Word of God. John did not write John. Paul could never have written Galatians. And all of the fallacy and the error that's supposed to be higher education. This lady came up to me. She said, I want you to pray for my daughter. I said, well, tell me who she is and why. She says, I've lost her. I said, what do you mean you've lost her? She said, well, she was a member of this church. She was saved when she was 15 years of age. She was devoted. She felt the Lord was calling her to missions. She's gone away to college. This is her third year. And now she says the Bible is not true. She says the church is just an antiquated institution. And she's given up on everything that she's ever believed. And my friend, that's not an isolated case. That is the majority of the cases. You go to the average university in America and take a survey of how many kids believe the Word of God, and my friends, you'll be shocked Many of them went to school believing. Many of them were there not very long until they began to say, well, this fellow's got a PhD. He studied all of these things. Therefore, if he's got a good education, he studied all of this. If he says it, that's true. And I said to college students, you ought to go to the university with a sifter in your mind. Don't believe everything you hear. What is not consistent with the Word of God, throw it out. Because what you accept that is absolutely and directly opposed to the teaching of the Word of God will one day destroy you. You can mark that down. There are lots of people who have to find that out the tragic way. But they're critics of the Word of God. Now, the reason men are critic is because this. Men are critical of the Word because the Word is critical of the way they live. Men judge the Word of God as being untrue because the Word of God judges them as being untrue in the way they live. Men do not like the Word of God because it contradicts the way they live. And therefore, the only way to get rid of the sting of their heart is to decide that's not true. If that's not true, you can chalk God out, and then you can live a life of ease, comfort, and pleasure, continually suppressing the ever-rising concept that the Word of God is true. I'd hate to have to live the rest of my life like this, just going around like this all the time, pressing down what I know deep inside of me is true. They're the critics of the Word of God. Secondly, there are those who are curious about the Word of God. Now, that's the group that some of these that were following Jesus. The Scripture says they said to him, now, who are you? Some of them who said that were just being critical. They did not believe he was who he said he was. Some of them are curious. They'd watched him perform miracles, and listening to him talk, there was something extremely different about him. Now, Jerusalem was filled with rabbis. There were rabbis coming and going all the time, teaching all kinds of things. But there was something significant about what he taught and the way he taught. And, of course, he said, I came from the Father. The Father and I are one. That was absolutely blasphemy to them that this man, who was a Nazarene, who was a rabbi, another teacher, for him to say that he and the Father are one, that they came from the same place, and that you could not know the Father until you knew him. And they were saying, now, wait a minute. Don't tell me, being a good Jew, that I don't know the Father because I don't know you. I've never seen you, but I've trusted him or believed in him in all of my life. And my friend, that's exactly what men say today. They say, don't tell me about Jesus, but I know all about God. I've believed God for years, but I do not know about your person, Jesus Christ. Now, but these are not all that critical. Some of them were not. They were curious. And curiosity about the Word of God implies at least some interest. And they had an interest in him. There was a compulsive interest in some of these to discover the reality of who is this man Jesus. Now, curiosity about the Word may be the beginning, but my friend, if your relationship to the Word of God has never reached beyond the stage that you are curious about how it all got together, curious about what it teaches, curious about maybe some of the mechanical parts of who divided into chapters and who divided into verses and who really wrote Philemon and did Paul really write Corinthians and who was this man Paul? If curiosity is all that you have, my friend, that is not enough to be saved by. The man who is critical of the Word of God in unbelief will not be saved until he consents to the fact this is the Word of God. And second, the curiosity is no way to approach the Scripture. Now, if you're an unbeliever, you will begin out of curiosity. But my friend, if you are a believer, curiosity about the Word of God, which would simply result in your reading it once in a while, or if you heard something about it every now and then that stirred you up and say, and you would say, well, I wonder where he found that. Is that written in the Bible? Have I ever heard that before? There is an interest in the Word of God. But you see, curiosity stops right here. A man who is curious about the Word will investigate certain things about it. But unless curiosity leads to the next step, he will stop at the place of personal involvement. Now, I want to ask you this morning, is your relationship to the Word of God one of being a critic? You're an unbeliever because you don't believe the testimony of the Scripture. Or you said, well, now, I wouldn't say that I'm critical of it. I would just say that I'm curious to know if it's really true. I wouldn't say that it's not. I'm just searching and seeking. Listen, you will never discover whether it is true or not simply by a distant curiosity until you are willing to read it yourself. And ask the Lord, if it is true, bear witness to my heart that this is true. Curiosity only for curiosity's sake, stops at the place of personal involvement. A man says, yes, I'll read it. I will read about it. I'll read books about it. But me, cross the line of personal involvement and say that I'm willing to begin to study it and to pray, to ask God to speak to my heart. No, I'm not too sure I'm willing to do that. Now, these to whom Jesus was speaking there in the temple, they were curious about what he said because of what they had seen him do. Now, I believe so early in our children's life, we ought to instill within them a curiosity about the Word of God that as soon as their minds are capable of comprehending what we mean by it being the Word of God, the revealed Word of God, their curiosity ought to be so strong and so intense that it would just be the natural, normal thing for a child to step over into absolute faith in the Word of God. Now, let me tell you something, Daddy. You can't live like the devil in your household and expect your children to believe that book. Because when they start reading the book and their curiosity moves to the place of conviction and convinced that it is the Word of God, the first thing they're going to have to ask is this. Is my father or is my mother true or is the Word of God true? And you see, many young people today have turned the Word of God off because they've watched too many of us who believe the Word or say that we believe the Word and that it is our guide to Christian living. They've watched too many of us live a way that is contradictory to what the Bible teaches. Now, if a man says, I am a Christian, if a man says the Word of God is true, if a man says, I have accepted the Word of God as true, then it is natural and normal that that man has the right to be expected to live according to what he says is the Christian's guide to life. Curiosity is not enough. That's only a stage in the walk. Then the third step I want you to notice that's implied here, and that is convinced. Some of these people were convinced of what he said. Look, if you will, in verse 30. And as he spake these words, many believed on him. First of all, they were critical. They said, no, we don't know who he is or anything about him. Then they began to be very curious about the fact that some things he said made sense. And the way in which he described the Father, even though it was difficult for them to accept the fact that he came from the Father, those who believed on him were those who were convinced of the truthfulness of the Word of God. Now, I want to ask you this morning, are you convinced that that Bible is true from Genesis to Revelation? Or do you say, well, I believe that part of it is true? Now, some people have their frustrations over some parts, and I understand that. But it's not a matter of being critical. But a person who has chalked off part of the Scripture, how in the world can he really give himself to Jesus if he believes that Jesus has allowed his word to get mixed up with man's word and it's a matter of take some, leave some, take some, leave some? A man who is a believer is one who has consented to its truth. And that is, he has consented to the point that he has surrendered himself to the teaching of it. He has received the Lord Jesus Christ as his Savior. I consent to its truth. I commit myself to the truth. But there is another aspect of this I want you to notice, and especially this 31st verse. Listen. He says now in verse 31, as he spake these words, many believed on him. Then said Jesus to those Jews who believed on him, if you continue in my word, then are ye my disciples indeed. Now, listen. He said to be a disciple of the Lord Jesus Christ, one must continue in the word of God. Now, let's see what he means by that. Look, if you will, at that word, if. He says, if you continue in my word, then are ye my disciples indeed. Condition. He says, a man can believe upon me. That is, he's accepting the word of God as true. That's one thing. A man can have little knowledge, very little knowledge of the word of God, and be saved. He doesn't have to know it all, and none of us would have been saved. But when he consents to the fact that it is the Word of God and trusts the Lord Jesus Christ as his Savior, that makes him fit for heaven. But that does not equip him to be a disciple. Now, what I'm talking about this morning is not do you believe the Bible or not, because more than likely 99% of you do. You've already settled the question of your belief in the Scripture. But now listen, discipleship demands more than belief in the Word of God. He says discipleship demands continuing in the Word of God. Now, what does he mean by continuing? Let me tell you what it does not mean. First of all, it does not mean that a man who's saved can become a disciple if he keeps on believing in the Word of God. It doesn't mean that. Nor does it mean that a man is a disciple if not only does he believe in it, but he reads it every day. If he reads it and studies it every day, he's a disciple. Not necessarily. There are people who read the Bible and study the Bible every day who are not disciples at all. No evidence of discipleship in their life. So when he says continue in it, he does not mean simply reading it. But what does he mean? Well, let's look at this word continue for a moment. The word continue in the Greek is meno, which is the same word translated in John chapter 15, abide. Look in John chapter 15 for a moment. Let's look at two or three verses and we'll come back. In John chapter 15, verse 4, as he's describing the relationship now of the branch and the vine of a grapevine, he says in verse 4, abide, now watch this, abide or continue in me and I in you. As the branch cannot bear fruit of itself except it abide or continue in the vine, no more can you bear fruit except you continue in me. I am the vine, ye are the branches. He that abideth or continueth in me, and I in him, the same bringeth forth much fruit, for without me ye can do nothing. Now, what does he mean when he says abide? He's speaking of drawing from something that which sustains life. Now watch this. He says continue in me. Now what happens? When you and I are saved, we're like a branch that is simply grafted into the vine. And that branch sinks its roots and becomes a vital part of that vine, so that the branch is doing what? It is being nurtured and sustained by the life of another. That is the life of the vine. Now, what is he saying here? He's saying, if you continue in my word, that is, if your life is sustained by a relationship. Now, a plant abides in the ground. It sinks its roots in the ground, and it draws up its nourishment and strength. It is sustained by its environment. A fish in the sea, it lives its life off of that which is around. It is sustained by the life that is around it. He says that the believer who is in Christ is sustained by his relationship of his environment. What is his environment? He says, spiritually, we have been grafted into the vine. Our roots have sunk deep into him, and we are sustained by that relationship. Now, when he says, if ye continue in my word, what is he saying? He's simply saying, if a believer, one is truly a believer, if a believer is sustained from the word of God, in the word of God, living in the word of God, drawing up nourishment from the word of God, resting upon the word of God, as its spiritual environment, being nourished by it, he says that man is a disciple. Now, what in the world does he mean by that? Well, turn to Colossians chapter 3, and there's a familiar passage here that concerning the word that I want us to notice. In chapter 3, he says in verse 16 of Colossians 3, he says, let, keep on allowing, permitting, letting the word of Christ dwell in you richly in all wisdom. He says, let the word of God dwell in you richly. Now watch this. He says, first of all, we are in him, drawing up nourishment from him. He is the source of our life. You turn that right over and what happens? He says, not only are we in him, but his word likewise is in us. And in John chapter 15, verse 7, he says, if you are abiding, continuing, that is being sustained and drawing up nourishment from me, and he says, likewise, the word of God abiding in you, nurturing you, he says, then you can ask what ye will and it shall be done unto you. The believer's life is a life of resting and continuing in him. Now, Jesus said, that is, if you are continuing, seeking and drawing up strength and nourishment from my word, then are ye my disciples indeed. It is not just a matter of reading it. It is not just a matter of studying it. It is a matter of resting continually, looking to the Word and drawing from the Word of God the sustenance for our life. Now, when I think of what's involved in that, I think there are four things involved in continuing in the Word. It isn't just a matter of reading it. I want you to notice what these are. First of all, and if you'll get these down, they all begin with an S, so you won't forget them. First of all, for a man to continue in the Word of God, first of all, demands a study of the Word of God. Because, you see, there's no way in the world to continue in the Word, that is, to draw up nourishment from it and to rely upon it and to have it as a source of life and strength to you unless you study it. Now, people who just breeze through the Word of God once in a while or turn to the Scriptures when they're in trouble or open the Bible once in a while and say, Lord, I'm going to see what you're going to say to me, and they point their finger to a verse, that's not what we're talking about. Remember we said that a disciple is one who's accepted Christ as Savior, yielded to Him as Lord, and one through whom the Lord Jesus Christ is reproducing Himself in the life of someone else. Now listen, the only way for Jesus to reproduce His life in us and through us in the life of someone else is that He must work in us and through us with what we have. Now watch this. God demands that the disciple, because the word implies learner, that a disciple is one who is continuously learning about the one whom he's serving. It is one who is learning about him and whose lifestyle is compatible with the one he's learned about. Now, the only way in the world for you not to know who God is, to learn who Jesus is, how he responds in circumstances and situations, is to study the Word of God. And in order to study the Word of God, you need several tools. First of all, you need the Bible. Secondly, you need an inquisitive, sensitive, hungering, thirsting, yearning mind to know what it teaches. And thirdly, you need the ministry of the Holy Spirit to teach you that truth. Now, it's amazing to me how many people who've never been to seminary have such great insight into the Word of God. Praise God, He didn't limit that to seminary students. Now, I'm not knocking the seminary. I think you need to get all the education you can get as long as it's the right kind. But if a man will go to the Word of God, open his heart and tell God, I want what you want, any way you want to give it, when you want to send it, the only thing I don't want is disobedience in my life. Lord, I am willing to commit myself to whatever you're willing to teach me. I believe God will get the gospel truth to that man one way or the other. A disciple is a learner. A disciple has an inquisitive mind. Not about simply the facts of Scripture, but the principles of the Word of God. Listen, quoting verses is not what I'm talking about. Watch this. Learning and applying spiritual principles is far, far, far beyond being able to quote verses. Now, I would never, under any condition, be critical of people who are learning the Scriptures. The best way to start is memorizing the verses. But remember, it isn't just memorizing them. It is getting them, the principles of those Scriptures, into your life and making application. A true disciple who is continuing in the Word of God will be consistently studying the Scriptures to find principles he can apply to his life that'll make a difference. Now, you show me a growing Christian, I'll show you one who's in the Word. You show me a growing Christian, and watch this. I'll show you one who's in the Word looking for principles that will change his life. A man who's simply studying the Scriptures to find out if this is true, if that's true, or if he can quote this, that, or the other, or so he can know the sequence of events, he can miss the whole point. But a true disciple is searching the Word of God for the principles of God to make application in his life that he might become more like God. The study of the Word. The second thing I want you to notice, that is, he will be sustained by the Word of God. A true disciple is going to be a student of the Word, looking for the principles in order, secondly, to be sustained by the Word. Now listen, I know lots of people who get in all kinds of trouble who read the Bible, not a thing happens. Sometimes people come and they'll say, preacher, I want to tell you about my problem. They just pour it out and pour it out and pour it out. And I want to tell you before you come, the first question I ask you. You ready? The first question I ask is, have you been reading the Bible lately? It is amazing how that is the greatest psychiatrist that you can ever find. The greatest counselor ever to be known is the Lord Jesus Christ. And when you've got this, you've got the solution to most of your problems. The problem is sometimes we don't know where to go in the Word to get the solution. I've met many, many people who could quote Scriptures, who read the Bible, who were not being sustained by it. Now listen, the only way to be sustained by it is in the study of it, to concentrate, asking God to bring to light from the Word of God those Scriptures and those truths that you need at that particular time or any time and each time in order to sustain you in a given situation. For example, there's sickness and discouragement, disillusionment, seemingly no hope of healing. The doctors don't know what to do. Now, you can read all kinds of verses on healing. And sometimes people do that and they end up saying, well, I read all those verses on healing and I'm still as sick as I was. Now, if you go to the Word and say, now, Lord, I want you to give me what I need. I'm going to draw from the will of thy word as your disciple, and I'm going to trust you when I bring it up. I want you to meet my need. The person who goes to the word as a student of the word to apply principles, and one who seeks to be sustained by the word, will discover in the word of God that in every given situation, he has exactly what you need for the moment to sustain your heart. So many of you said to me, you know, Pastor, I was reading the other day, and I just want to tell you what God said to me, and all over themselves with surprise, they give me a verse that perfectly applies to their situation. I think every time that's great, and I want to tell you how great it is. When you think of an omnipotent, omniscient, omnipresent God who is unseen with the naked eye, who placed every star in space, every blade of grass is under his thumb, every fish in the sea, every fowl in there, every human being, that he loves you enough to take time to see to it that what you need in his word, when you dip from the word, he saw to it that in your dipper you got exactly what you need. Brother, that's great every time. Amen? That's great every time. The God who can count every single grain of sand on the sea thinks enough about you to be sure that you get in your dipper, your bucket, exactly what you were drawing for. Now, the disciple is one who knows how to dip in the Word of God. And the disciple is the one who knows that when he dips, he's coming up with what he needs. He doesn't have to taste to see if it's going to satisfy him. He just turns it up and gulps it down and praises God because he knows it was suited just for him. So when you go to the Word, you're not just seeking scriptures and facts. You want sustenance for your life. Now, the third thing, watch this one. A true disciple continuing in the Word is not only going to be a student of the Word, he's not only going to be sustained by it, but he is going to be submissive to the authority of the Word. Now, here's where we have our trouble. The fellow says, yes, I believe the Word of God, and I want to be sustained by it. Then are you willing to be submissive to its authority? Now, here's the problem today. The problem today is that people want to look to themselves as the authority. They're willing to do anything up to a given point. Or a group of people willing to do anything up to a given point. Now watch this. In the life of the disciple, there is never any question as to what is the final authority for his life. Never any question about that. It is not men's opinions. It is not passing philosophies. The only and final authority in the life of the believer is the Word of God. Now listen. The reason I emphasize this is because we go back to the fellow who's the critic of it, or just curious about it, the fellow who believes only part of it. The man who believes only part of it will never accept that as authority. Never. And the man who does not accept that as the authority will never be happy, never find peace. Here's what he'll tell you. He'll say, well, I believe most of it, and I'm searching. And Paul said, there are those who are ever learning and never able to come to the truth. A true disciple is studying the Word of God, having accepted it as such, is being sustained by the Word of God, and those two things are profitable. Now watch this. Are profitable because when God does bring a truth into his life that demands change or confession or repentance, he confesses that sin, he repents of that sin, he allows God to change him, and then what does God do? He just carries him deeper and deeper. He sustains him in an ever-widening way. Now you watch. But the man who goes to the Word of God, and the Lord in his sustaining power, in his directing that life, brings up to that dear soul an area of life, a blind spot that needs to be changed. He says, no, not going to handle it. And so he skips chapter 7, verse 34, and goes on to verse 35. Now, he may do that in his mind, but you know what God does? God says, all right, that's it. That's as far as your understanding is going. When a man is studying the Word of God and being sustained by it as a disciple, he moves to a point of obedience. And God says, this is what I want you to do. When he says, all right, Lord, I'm willing. And he keeps moving. as long as he is able to keep on submitting to God's authority in the Word, each time he brings up something that he's willing to obey, he keeps moving. But the man who says, nope, not going to do it, so he tries to bypass. He can't get around. Why? Because he keeps hitting a stone wall. And this is why people can go to church at the age of 12 and are going at the age of 75. And listen, for all practical purposes, when it comes to spiritual truths, they understand no more about the Word of God at 65 than they knew at 15, because God stopped them dead in their tracks where they were unwilling to be obedient to reveal truth. Now listen, do you know how lucky you are, how fortunate, how blessed you are? You have been saved by God's grace and love and goodness and mercy, and you were saved because holy God saw fit in His infinite wisdom to reveal to you enough truth to get you saved. Now listen, you could never have reached up and gotten God. The philosophers are seeking the highest truth, the summum bonum of life. They never find it that way. A man is saved when God reaches down and reveals Himself to him. Now don't forget this. A man is saved when God reaches down and reveals Himself to him. Therefore, the man who's seeking and searching and trying to get God in his own mold will never find Him. When you realize that God loves you enough to reveal to you, that is, to explain to you, to make simple to you, I mean divine truth, searchless truth, absolutely incomprehensible truths, God is able to make you and me to understand those. I'll tell you, dear brother, to know the truth, to discover the truth by His revelation, His illumination, His inspiration, and then to deny the application of that truth in your life, to refuse to be obedient to the authority of the Word of God, is sin above sin. How in the world would we ever explain that to God? Because there is much human knowledge floating around. There is only one source of divine wisdom and knowledge. For a man to know the truth, have the truth revealed, and then to be unwilling to submit to the authority of the Word of God is sin of the highest caliber. Now, we look around here to people who are lost, and we say, well, this fellow's doing this, and he's doing that, and he's breaking this commandment or the other. Listen, that's not nearly as bad in the eyes of God as a true believer who knows the truth, who will deliberately deny the application of scriptural authority in his life and hold on to sin or disobedience. A disciple of the Lord is not only going to be studying the Word, sustained by it, but he's going to be submissive to the authority. Now, in Colossians chapter 3, verse 16, he says, let the Word of God dwell in you richly. Listen, the word dwell means, it was used in the Greek as to describe a person who was at home. That is, let the Word of God just be at home in your life. Be at home in your dining room. Be at home in your living room. Be at home in your guest room, be at home upstairs, be at home downstairs, be at home in the basement. That is, the whole house is subject to His wanderings wherever He wants to go. Now, the person who says, oh, I believe the Word. But then he puts limitations on it. He says, all right, Jesus, you can go in the kitchen and dine with me. You can go in the living room and sit down and talk. You can go in the family room, but you can't go upstairs and you sure can't get in the basement. And there are lots of people who say, I'm willing for the Word of God to be a part of my life, but only a part of it. A true disciple says that every facet of my life is opened, every area of my life is to be exposed. Lord, send Your Word into my life. Wherever you find anything you don't like, expose it, that I may confess it, repent of it, and cleanse my life. Subject to the authority of God's Word. Then the last thing I believe is true in the disciple's life is this. A man who's continuing in the Word, well, not only will he be a student of it, sustained by it, and submissive to its authority, but he's going to share it. How can you imagine what a contradiction in terms that a disciple of Jesus Christ would not share his faith? That's a contradiction in terms. Because you see, a disciple is one who has been discipled by someone else in order that he may be a discipler of others. And I want to ask you this morning, is that happening in your life and through your life? Are you a discipler of him? What is your attitude toward the Word of God? Whatever it is will determine whether you can be a true disciple of His or not. And we've talked about many aspects of the disciple's life. His love toward others, his detachment from the world, his persecution by the world, the cost of surrendering everything. He says here, if you would be a true disciple, A man must commit himself to continue. That is, to search the Word and study, to be sustained by it moment by moment, day by day in every situation. That man must be willing to be submissive to its authority, continuing my Word, then are you my disciples. And that man is going to be sharing the truth of the Scriptures. It's one thing to believe about it, that'll never get you to heaven. To believe in it, to the point that you give your life to Him, that's what it takes. But to be a disciple, my friend, means that you go beyond the believing. Continuing in

0: and sharing it with a world that is yet to discover life at its very best. Now, Father, we thank you this morning that there has never been a time in our life, or the life of any believer, really, when you've ever failed to keep every single promise in the Word. We know it's true by experience, by the testimony of hundreds and thousands, by the witness of the Lord Jesus Christ, and by the fact that we've never found anything inconsistent in the Bible with how he lived, nor have we ever found anything that he taught to be inconsistent with real truth and wisdom and understanding. We would ask you today to speak to some dear heart, maybe a student, maybe an adult, who has been very critical of the Word of God, maybe because of their teaching or their instruction, maybe the lack of that in their home. They've grown up to be a skeptic. Father, I pray that you'll speak to that heart and help that fella or gal to understand that all of their life they'll be wondering and frustrated and upset and seeking and searching for the solutions and answers to life, all to no avail until they're willing to accept by faith the Scriptures as the Word of God. Then for all of us who are your children, I pray, dear Father, that you place within our hearts such an insatiable hunger and thirst, we would not even attempt to be satisfied without the study, the sustaining power, the submission to its authority, and the wonderful privilege of sharing it with someone else. Let that be true, Lord, in each of our hearts, and give us such an insatiable, hungering, thirsting, yearning desire for you that we just would not even begin to think about trying to be satisfied with any relationship toward you less than that of being a true disciple, continuing in, committed to the Word of God. For we ask it in Jesus' wonderful name and for his sake.
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3: Today's scripture reading is Isaiah chapter 55, verses 9 through 11. For as the heavens are higher than the earth, so are my ways higher than your ways, and my thoughts than your thoughts. For as the rain and the snow come down from heaven, and do not return there without watering the earth, and making it bear and sprout, and furnishing seed to the sower and bread to the eater, so will my word be, which goes forth from my mouth. It will not return to me empty, without accomplishing what I desire, and without succeeding in the matter for which I sent it.
2: Step into almost any bookstore and you'll find volumes covering all kinds of topics: parenting, finances, relationships, purpose. Many of them offer genuine insight, but there is one book that stands apart from all the rest. The Bible offers wisdom that no other source can match because its author is the God of truth. Here's what he says about his own word. The Bible gives direction for life. God uses his word to lead us no matter what our circumstances may be. God's word strengthens us in grief and trials. By spending time processing what God says, we're reminded that he loves us, cares about our situation, and can handle whatever we're facing. Even in our darkest moments, his word meets us where we are. Scripture helps us understand our motivations. The Bible is a mirror that lets us see ourselves as we truly are. The Bible is the mind of God put into words so that we can know him more fully. No other book can make that claim and deliver on it. In deepening our understanding of the Father, we learn how to live with purpose and die unafraid. How deeply are you rooted in God's Word, the most precious book we will ever possess?
1: With a message from God's Word, here's Charles Stanley.
0: In a race, more important than how you begin is how you end, how you finish. And what is true in a race is also true in life. It's not so much how we begin life, but how we end that really matters. And the truth is, we don't have anything to do with how we begin because we are born into this world, and somebody else takes

care of us and teaches us, but there comes a point in our life where we begin to make choices. And it's where we begin to make choices that makes the difference of how we're going to end. Some people begin well and end well. Some people begin poorly, but end well. Some people begin well and end in ruin and destruction. But the important thing of life is how do you end, not how do you begin. So I want you to turn, if you will, to Colossians chapter 4. And I want us to begin reading this last portion of Colossians now. And this is the last message in the book that we're going to deal with here, beginning in verse 7 and reading through verse 18. And when you first read this, you're going to wonder, what in the world does that have to do with how I'm ending my life? Because it sounds like a roll call of the friends of the Apostle Paul. And that's true. That part of that is here. But there's more to it than that, and I want you to follow along in verse 7. As to all my affairs, remember now that Paul is in prison in Rome. As to all of my affairs, Tychicus, our beloved brother and faithful servant and fellow bondservant in the Lord, will bring you information. For I have sent him to you for this very purpose, that you may know about our circumstances and that he may encourage your hearts. And with him, Onesimus, our faithful and beloved brother, who is one of your number, they will inform you about the whole situation here. Aristarchus, my fellow prisoner, sends you his greetings, and also Barnabas' cousin, Mark, about whom you received instructions. If he comes to you, welcome him. And also Jesus, who is called Justice. These are the only fellow workers for the kingdom of God who are from the circumcision, and they have proved to be an encouragement to me. Epaphras, who is one of your number, a bondslave of Jesus Christ, sends you his greetings, always laboring earnestly for you in his prayers, that you may stand perfect and fully assured in all the will of God. For I bear him witness that he has a deep concern for you and for those who are in Laodicea and Hierapolis. Luke, the beloved physician, sends you his greetings, and also Demas. Greet the brethren who are in Laodicea, and also Nympha, and the church that is in her house. And when this letter is read among you, have it also read in the church of the Laodiceans. And you, for your part, read my letter that is coming from Laodicea. And say to Archippus, take heed to the ministry which you have received in the Lord, that you may fulfill it. I, Paul, write this greeting with my own hand. Remember my imprisonment. Grace be with you. Now you're probably wondering, so what? Here is a group of Paul's friends. What does that have to do with how I'm going to end my life? Well, I want you to look at primarily at verse 17 and notice what Paul says to this last friend whose name he mentions. He says, and say to Archippus, take heed to the ministry which you have received in the Lord, that you may fulfill it. Because that is a key verse, but I want us to include all of these verses in this passage. Now, for months and months now, we've been preaching through the book of Colossians, and we come to this last passage, and over half of the last chapter, Paul gives a word of greeting and sends a word of greeting to his friends back at the church at Colossae. Now, these first 3.5 chapters are absolutely loaded with deep spiritual truths, and that's why it's taken us so long to come this far. And so we come to this passage and ask, what is Paul saying? Well, the question is, what is God saying to you and me in this passage of Scripture? And I want us to look at this under the theme, the challenge to end well. The challenge to end well. That is, many people begin life rather well, but not many folks end it well. And isn't it interesting that some of the people that you and I see coming along in life that we think, my, what a wonderful future they have before them, and they're successful and all the rest, and lots of prestige, a prominence, a wealth, a position, or whatever it may be in their business, and yet they don't end so well. All kinds of things happen to many people who begin well, but somehow they don't end well. And if I should ask you this morning, why do you suppose God has left you here
after having saved you. Some of you have been around a long time since you've been saved, and some of you have just been saved recently. Why do you suppose God's left you here all these years? Why didn't He just take you on to heaven? Think of all the hardship and the heartache and the burdens you would have missed, and all this time you would have been in heaven just enjoying yourself with Jesus. Why do you suppose He's left you here? Well, one primary reason, because He has a purpose for your life. And you see, if you're going to end life well, and you're going to live your life to the fullest, you have to find out, what am I doing here in the first place? That is, why did God leave me here after He saved me? And why hasn't God taken me on? Some of you have been close to death at some point in your life, and you would say, well, the Lord just saved me out of the teeth of death, and the doctor said there was no way and no chance for me, and here I am, I've lived 20 years longer. Why do you suppose God left you here all that long? To enjoy yourself? Make money, spend money, have a good time? Is that why God left you here? Or did He have some higher purpose for you being here? He certainly does. And I want us to look at that in this passage of Scripture under the theme of the challenge to end well. Now, let me say first of all an explanation of this challenge to end well. The truth is that God has given to all of us everything we need to fulfill God's purpose for our life. That's what this whole book has been about. And some of you have heard probably almost all of these messages. And the whole theme of this book is our sufficiency in Christ. That is, Christ Jesus living within us makes us sufficient to meet every single circumstance and situation of life. So the truth that I want us to see this morning, first of all, here in this passage is that every single believer has a ministry. Now listen to me carefully. Every believer has a ministry. Now, a ministry is a place of service. It may not be in a church building, but it is a place of service. It is a position of service. It may not be a high position in the eyes of the world, but in God's eyes, it is a position, a place of service. The truth is that God issues at least four calls in every person's life. There is the call to receive Christ as Savior. There is the call to discipleship, which is the call to learn the ways of God and to learn the Word of God and to employ it in your life. There is the call to sanctification. That is a call to holy, righteous, obedient living. Then there's the call to ministry. Listen to what he says. For by grace you've been saved through faith, and that not of yourselves. It is the gift of God, not of works, lest anyone should boast. Then he says, for we are His workmanship, persons of notable excellence, that's what that word means. We are His workmanship, created in Christ Jesus unto good works, that we might walk within those good works, that is, those good works which were foreordained that we walk within them. So that the Bible says that God has saved us in order that you and I may glorify Him by the life that we live, by the work that we do, by the service that we give. Now, there are two primary reasons for that. One of them is that in this matter of working and serving the Lord, we mature in the process. Secondly, God is glorified in the process of our service. And thirdly, the needs of other people are met by our service. Because to serve God is to serve others. So serving God is giving ourselves away to the will of God and doing so in behalf of those people about us who are in need. Now the second thing I want you to notice here about this whole matter of ministry, and let me say this at this point. Ministry does not mean standing behind the pulpit or leading the choir or teaching a Sunday school class necessarily. Those are just three of thousands and thousands of ministries that God has for His people. So don't sit there and think, well, haven't been to school, can't preach, can't teach, can't sing. None of that has anything to do with what I'm talking about. And I'm going to show you the most beautiful example in this passage of Scripture of what I'm saying here. What he's saying is simply this, that God has given to all of us a gift. And what I want you to remember is this, that those gifts are an opportunity for you and me to serve the Lord. Now, I hear people once in a while who talk about an opportunity to serve God, but serving others as a chore. It's almost as if it's a handicap.
And I can remember hearing pastors at times saying, well, the Lord called me to preach and I fought it and I fought it and I fought it. Well, you know, it never crossed my mind to fight against God's will to preach the gospel. I was scared to death. I had a lot of reasons in my own mind why I thought I wouldn't do a very good job of it. But I wouldn't think about telling God, no, I'm not going to do it. The truth is that the opportunity to serve God is just that. It is a gracious gift from God. So when the Lord gives you an opportunity to serve someone else, and in serving Him in the process of doing so, if you think that's a chore, if you think that's some big liability placed on you, then my friend, you need to think again. God gives us by grace the opportunities of serving Him. A third thing I want you to notice about that is this, that God designs our areas of service to fit our personality, to fit our gifts, to fit our abilities and our talents. It would be unlike God completely to call you to do something that He's not equipped you to do. Anything God calls you to do, He equips you to do. Anything God calls you to do, He will enable you to do. Anything God calls you to do, He assumes responsibility for the resources needed to carry it out. That's why He says, He that calleth thee will also do it. My response and my responsibility is to respond to the call. My responsibility is to obey what He says. He's responsible for the gifts, the talents, the abilities, and the resources. So whatever God has called you to do, He has already fitted you to do it. He's already designed the place of opportunity and the place of service because He knows your personality. He knows whether you're aggressive or laid back. He knows whether you are type A behavior, as the medical field would say, or type B. It doesn't make any difference to God. He's got it all worked out perfectly to fit exactly what you're capable of doing. So when you tell God, Lord, I couldn't do that, do you realize that's casting a dispersion upon God? God, if you'd have been smart, you wouldn't have called me to do that. You knew I couldn't do it. That's really what we're saying. When we say no to service, when God calls us to do something for Him and we tell Him we can't, what we're really saying is we won't. It's really an act of rebellion. When God tells you to do something and you don't do it, it's an act of rebellion. When God tells you to share with someone about Jesus Christ or to go cook a meal for these folks or give this fellow over here a coat or pay this guy's rent or just stand with Him or sit with Him in the court, it doesn't make any difference what He does. If we refuse to do it, we are rebelling against God and refusing to fulfill the ministry which God has given us at that moment in that particular place. Now, the idea to come to church and listen to sermons and just get enough to help you to survive through next week is not what the Bible's all about. What the Bible's all about is that we meet on Sunday to worship the living God and to be instructed and challenged and edified in the things of the Spirit of God, learning the principles of Scripture in order to go back into the world and to pour out upon them what God has poured into our life. Now, you see, the world says, Monday, Tuesday, Wednesday, Thursday, Friday, Saturday, Sunday. God says Sunday, Monday, Tuesday, Wednesday, Thursday, Friday, Saturday. And the reason God puts it that way is for the simple reason that God sees Sunday as the first day, not what's left over at the end of the week. And that is exactly the way most people spend their lives. They spend their energy, their time, their efforts, and their interest in the first 5 or 6 days of the week. And then God gets what's left over on Sunday, the day of rest. And if there's any energy left, we may wobble into church and we hope we'll get there in time. That's the way the world looks at church. And that's the way many people who are Christians think about their week and their work. God doesn't see your work that way. You see, another thing I want you to notice here is that ministry is a priority in the mind of God. Now, if you should ask the average person, their idea is that their primary responsibility is their work. 5 days a week, 8 hours a day, they got to give it to the employer. That's number one responsibility. They'll say, well, if I don't do it, I'll get fired. And so they have a day on Saturday to do whatever they please, and then Sunday maybe. My friend, do you know what God's view of this is? Sunday is number one. Sunday is the priority day. Sunday is the day to get ready to go out and to do what? To carry out your job? No. To minister to the people around you while you're working at a secular vocation to make enough money to keep on ministering. That's God's viewpoint. The idea that you have given yourself to some corporation, some job, some vocation to spend and invest your life
is totally unscriptural. We give our lives to the Lord Jesus Christ to serve Him by serving others, and we get as a job of getting the vocation to make enough money so we can serve the Lord and be a good witness and a good testimony. Now, what a difference that makes in your thinking about going to work. Man, I'm going to work to make enough money so I can serve the Lord Jesus Christ. You say, well, but I don't have a chance to minister because I work 10 hours a day. You know what that means? You've got 10 hours a day to serve God. 10 hours of ministry, 12 hours of ministry. The truth is, listen, as long as we're around somebody else, and even when we're by ourselves, we can either be ministering to the Lord in prayer and praising and worshiping Him, or when we're with other people, serving them in some fashion. It may be a warm handshake. It may be a good hug to somebody who's suffering. It may be standing beside them in the funeral home. It may be walking up to them at their desk and you see them there perturbed or frustrated and anxious, say, and simply say, may I help you in some fashion? There are lots of ways to serve God. You see, we got the idea you serve God by doing something religious. The truth is, listen, you can't separate your spiritual life from any facet of your life. The truth is, here is your spiritual life and everything fits into it and should get influenced by it and saturated by it and permeated by it. You are a believer. Nothing can enter your mind without entering the mind of Christ. He says you have the mind of Christ. So ministry is priority. But I wonder how many of you think about it that way. Listen, Saturday and Sunday are days to get over work. That's not what God said. And you know what? If we get our thinking right, you couldn't put all the people ought to be in this place in 4 services on Sunday morning, let alone 2. If we understand God's perspective that Sunday's the first day of the week, this is when we get ready to go out and expend ourselves and come back and worship the Lord and be charged up with the things of the Spirit of God again to go out to give ourselves away. You say, how long is that going to last? Until Jesus comes. Well, let me ask you this. Let's go back to the question. Why did He leave you here? To make money and to pay bills? Brother, if that's the reason I'm here, I want to get gone in a hurry. You mean God left you here to pay the mortgage and the gas and the lights and the water and the gasoline and buy clothes and all the... Is that why God's left us here? That's why most folks are living. To make ends meet, to live another week. What a boring kind of life. Listen, God has left you here to serve the living, almighty Jehovah God. That's why you're here. And once you get your thinking right, your job and your vocation, your work suddenly takes on a whole different perspective. That's God's blessing to me to make enough money so I can give my life away to Jesus Christ and serve Him. And some people have more time in which they can do that than others. So when we talk about how we're going to end, we need to find out what in the world we're here for. We're here to serve the living God, created in Christ Jesus unto good works, which He foreordained that we walk in them. That's not even a choice. That's a lifestyle. That's why we're here. Now, when you think about that, you think about why God has left you here and what He's up to, the question is, are you going to fulfill that? And you see, most people are living to have fun. Most people are living to find peace and joy and happiness. And it is amazing what people try to do to find happiness. Listen, happiness is the outcome and the overflow of a relationship with Jesus Christ, not doing, going, buying, being, or having. None of that's it. And that's why so many folks live their lives and come to the end of life and look back over their life and think, where's it all gone? And you know, I'm old enough to already be asking, Lord, is it that I've got more going on, or is this earth revolving faster than it used to because time seems to be flying quickly? Well, the truth is, it always has. It just depends on how we're going to spend or invest their life. So I want to ask you this question. If you had to answer this question in one complete sentence, how would you answer it? I am living for... How would you answer that? And some of you would say, well, I really haven't thought about it. Or somebody else might say, well, I'm living to take care of my family. Or
I'm living to do a good job, or I'm living to become wealthy, or I'm living to have a good time, I'm living to enjoy life. Is that all you're living for? You mean one of these days when you get back to the end of life and it's all over and you look back over and the only thing you have to show for it is some fun, a little bit of happiness, moments of peace, some things you've accomplished, misery, some loneliness, frustrations and fears and anxieties, emptiness, purposelessness, and all those things? You mean to tell me that you think that's a good way to end your life? If you don't give your life to Jesus Christ, and you don't give yourself to Him to serve Him, I can guarantee you when you come to the end of life, you're going to be disillusioned. You're going to be disappointed. You're going to be full of hurt and fear. Hurt over the fact that somehow life must have cheated you in some ways. He said lots of folks with lots of money have no family. Lots of people with a family who are living in sin and disobedience and rebellion toward God want no part of God in their life. You can take every kind of facet and every kind of situation, but without Jesus Christ and without living for God's divine purpose, you're going to end up miserable. You're going to end up full of regrets, looking back over life and thinking, where's my life gone? What have I done with it? Is there any value in my having lived? Is there anything eternal going on back here as a result of my life? And my friend, life goes by quickly, very quickly. And many people today who are in heaven or hell intended to live a lot longer than they did. They didn't make any plans to die early in life. They had plans to live and enjoy themselves. And I want to ask you, what are you living for? What's your goal in life? Do you have any real purpose for living? God says we ought to be living to worship and to serve the living God. All of us have a ministry. That doesn't mean that everybody's found theirs, but everybody has one. Now, I know the biggest barrier we have to get over, every time we start talking about ministry, we get confined to thinking about somebody in some professional area of ministry. So we come to this passage of Scripture that looks like a whole list of Paul's friends. I want you to see a beautiful truth in this passage that my prayer all week long has been this. Oh, God, don't let them miss this. Because I want you to see something simple and plain. But if you get the truth of this message, your life can take on a whole new meaning and purpose. And you're going to begin to understand how God can use you in wonderful ways. You see, everybody's ministry is not the same because we're not all equipped to do the same thing. But God has equipped us according to His will and His purpose. What you have to find out is, how does God want you to invest your life? How can you serve Him? And there are no unimportant and important ministries. That is, whatever God has given you to do is very important. Whatever He's called you to do is extremely important. It may be insignificant in the eyes of the world, but not in the eyes of God. And when He starts rewarding you at the judgment seat of Christ, He's not going to say, well, now here's Mr. So-and-so over here, and he had all of this ministry, so great reward. Here's Mr. So-and-so over here who did an equal as good a job in this little ministry, not going to get much. That's not what God says. He says, I'm going to be rewarded for doing well, whatever God called me to do, as insignificant as it may appear. If I've done it with all of my heart, my reward is going to be equal to those who have greater responsibilities because God gave them greater gifts and greater skills and greater abilities and greater talents. The reward is going to be great, but not greater than the person who did well at what they did. Now, I want us to look at something in this passage that somehow when I look at this and I see what God has done in this last part. Because when I came to this fourth chapter, as much as I've loved this book, it has changed my life, and I'm so grateful to God. I thought, Lord, I'm not too sure I'm very interested in verses 7 through 18. There's not much theology in that, and I was struggling with that. And I read and read and read that passage, and I fell in love with these last verses. And I'm going to show you why in a minute. Because I saw something I'd never seen before. And I want you to notice something about this passage. There are 11 friends that Paul mentions here, 11 of them. Now, one of them, Barnabas, he simply mentions as identifying John Mark. He says Barnabas' cousin, John Mark. And then he mentions one woman, Nymph over here, and then the last one, Archippus.
But I want us to look at this passage, and what you're going to see here is you're going to see something significantly absent that's missing in this passage. Then you're going to see something that is significantly present in this passage. And what I'd like you to do is to remember now that Paul is in prison when he's writing this in Ephesians and also Philippians and Philemon. He's in prison writing this letter. And so he's writing to the church at Colossae, sending this letter. And he spends over half of the fourth chapter of it just sending greetings to the people at Colossae and telling them who he's sending. Now, what does that have to do with how you and I are going to end our lives, well or in ruin? Well, I want you to see this, because here's a beautiful example of what I'm talking about when it comes to ministering. Now look, if you will, beginning in verse 7, Paul commends these men the most beautiful way. He says, first of all, as to all my affairs, Tychicus, our beloved brother, faithful servant and fellow bondservant in the Lord, will bring you information. I've sent him to you for this very purpose, that you may know about our circumstances, that he may encourage your hearts. Now, we find this man Tychicus in Acts chapter 20, in 2 Timothy chapter 4, and also in the book of Titus chapter 2. Each time, you know what Tychicus is doing? Tychicus is going on errands for the Apostle Paul, who's a prisoner in Rome. He's sending him places, doing things for him. And it's interesting that he says of him that he's a beloved brother, a faithful servant, and a fellow bondservant. He says, I've sent him to you for the purpose that he let you know what's going on with me back here in the Roman prison. Now you say, well, what's so significant about that? Here's what's significant about it. Think about this. If you've been here and you've heard the messages on Colossians, you know what an absolutely overwhelmingly full, indescribable book this is when it comes to lifting up the Lord Jesus Christ as our sufficiency. It is a marvelous epistle, so full of theology, so full of depth and understanding of Christ. And Tychicus has the responsibility of taking the scroll now. If you just take a few pages of your Bible, and let's say like two, four, about five pages, you could put the whole book of Colossians. In fact, if you put this in a column, a newspaper column, it wouldn't be but a couple of columns, maybe not even two whole columns. And he wrote this, and he gave it to Tychicus, and he said, I want you to take it to Colossae. Well, you say, well, that's no big deal, so what? Well, let's see. Rome is on the west side of the boot of Italy. He had to cross Rome. He had to sail across the Adriatic Sea. Then he had to cross over Greece. Then he had to cross another sea before he got over into Asia. And he was to go to Colossae and Hierapolis and Laodicea. In fact, the way the crow flies, that's about 800 miles. And so he walked and sailed to take it. That was his responsibility. Take this epistle to the church at Colossae. Now you say, well, what's so significant about that? I'll tell you. Suppose he hadn't done it. Suppose we didn't have Colossians and Ephesians and Philippians in the Bible. These three books, especially Ephesians and Colossians, have more theology than any books in the New Testament other than the book of Romans. There's something about these two books that are indescribably profound because they're the mind of God. And Tychicus's responsibility was simply as a messenger of the Apostle Paul. Now, if I should ask you, how many of you knew about Tychicus before this morning? Maybe three hands. You say, well, he's not a very important fellow. You don't think so? You see, that's our evaluation of another man's ministry. That's our evaluation. You say, well, he was just a messenger boy. He didn't get the message from God. You see, here's the mistake we make. We're the ones who judge what's important, what's not important. Listen, as Paul received it from God, that was important. So it was important for somebody who was a trustworthy man to be willing to cross about 1,000 miles of difficult travel in order to get that book where it would be copied and sent around to the other churches and copied and copied and sent around to the other churches until 2,000 years later almost in the city of Atlanta, Georgia, which wasn't even in existence then. We're talking about the Apostle Paul and Tychicus 2,000 years ago saved by the grace of God. You don't think that's important? You see, that is our evaluation. Look at the next fellow, Onesimus.
He says, and with Onesimus, our faithful and beloved brother, who is one of your number, they will inform you about the whole situation. So he was sending Onesimus back. You say, well, who in the world is Onesimus? Onesimus was a runaway slave of a man by the name of Philemon. Turn over 1 and 2 Timothy, Titus, and Philemon, and you'll find out what Paul is saying here. Onesimus was a runaway slave. Now, runaway as a slave, the punishment was death. And so when Onesimus ran away from Philemon as a slave, who was a member of the church there in Colossae, the church probably met in Philemon's house, it was punishable by death. God led him to cross the path somehow of the Apostle Paul, and he got saved. Now listen to what Paul says about him. In verse 8 of the little book of Philemon, and you'll notice it only has 25 verses, listen. Verse 8, therefore, though I have enough confidence in Christ to order you to do that which is proper, yet for love's sake I rather appeal to you. Now, appeal to you what? Since I'm such a person as Paul, the aged, and now also a prisoner of Christ Jesus, I appeal to you for my child, speaking of Onesimus, my child whom I have begotten in my imprisonment. That is, Paul led him to Christ while he was in prison. Onesimus, who formerly was useless to you, he ran away, but now is useful both to you and me. Now look at this. I've sent him back to you in person, that is, sending my very heart. This runaway slave had become a dear friend of the Apostle Paul while he was in prison, whom I wish to keep with me, that in your behalf he might minister to me in my imprisonment for the gospel. But without your consent, I did not want to do anything, that your goodness should not be, as it were, by compulsion, but of your own free will. For perhaps he was for this reason parted from you for a while, that you should have him back forever. No longer as a slave, but more than a slave, a beloved brother, especially to me, but how much more to you, both in the flesh and in the Lord, if then you regard me a partner, accept him as you would me. Now, my friend, you think about what Onesimus must have meant the Apostle Paul. He says, when I send you that runaway slave whom I've seen born again by the grace of God, he said, he means so much to me, I'm sending you my heart. You say, well, now, wait a minute. What kind of ministry does a runaway slave? He already has the condemnation of death upon him. What kind of ministry do you call this? There we go again, evaluating it from our perspective. But God saved Onesimus, the runaway slave, through the ministry of the Apostle Paul, and he became a dear, beloved friend and minister and servant of Paul. And as Paul says, he's serving him there. Look, if you will, in verse 10, Aristarchus. Aristarchus. Who in the world is Aristarchus? Well, we don't know too much about him, but he's been with Paul in prison. He says, Aristarchus, my fellow prisoner. He may have been in prison with him. We don't really know. Then he says, sends you his greetings, and also Barnabas' cousin, John Mark. And this is the Mark who wrote the book of Mark, about whom you received instructions. If he comes to you, welcome him. Now, why would he say that? Go back to Acts chapter 13 for a moment. And you remember that on Paul's first missionary journey, that he and Barnabas and those who were with him, they were preaching the gospel. And verse 13 of Acts 13 says that Mark had a little problem. And verse 13 says, now Paul and his companions put out to sea from Paphos and came to Perga in Pamphylia. And John, that is John Mark, and John left them and returned to Jerusalem. That is, it got a little tough on John Mark. He couldn't handle it. And so what he did is, in the middle of the missionary journey, he just said, hey, I'm going home. And he walked away and left. But what does Paul say? He says, concerning him, he says, about whom you have received instructions. And what do you suppose Paul must have said to him? He said, look, I know that he chalked out on us in the midst of a missionary journey. And the truth is that he and Barnabas got in a big argument about this. And the next time they got ready to go on a missionary journey, Paul wouldn't take John Mark. Barnabas said, I'll take him with me. And Silas went with the Apostle Paul. And so we have Paul and Silas in Philippi in the Philippian jail. Listen, if John Mark had it bad over there, he would have had a hard time in jail, wouldn't he? Being beaten as Paul and Silas were. So he says, but receive him anyway. And of course, here's a man who got off to a rather good start, who failed in the middle, but who came back strong. This is the John Mark who wrote the Gospel of Mark, which is the first gospel that was written of Matthew, Mark, Luke, and John. Then if you'll notice on down in verse 11, he says, and also Jesus, who is called Justice. Now,
We don't know anything much about Justus either, except that he says about Aristarchus, Mark, and Justus, he said that these are the only fellow workers for the kingdom of God who are from the circumcision, that is, Jews. And they have proved to be an encouragement to me. Now, remember that Paul is in prison. God is giving him these awesome revelations of truth in Ephesians and Philippians and Colossians and this letter to Philemon. And here are these men ministering to him, serving him, helping him, and as he says, encouraging him. Now, Paul must have thought at times, God, why am I here in prison when there's so much to be done? And I'm sure that these men were there encouraging him. And you see, if they had not been there, how would Paul have written these letters and gotten them out of a Roman prison to the very churches? God surrounded him with a group of friends, godly men who would serve him, who were wise enough to understand that to serve the Apostle Paul was to serve God, that their place of ministry at this time in their life was the ministry of encouragement, running errands, bringing Paul information, reporting to him on the churches out there. And these men were sort of messenger boys for Paul, sharing with him what was happening. And that's how he could write these letters, as they told him of the difficulty in the churches, and he would seek the Lord to give him an answer. Then these epistles are the response to that. These were godly men who understood the importance of ministry, not in a church building, not in a church building, but in a prison, in a jailhouse. They serve the living God. Now look, the next one is Epaphras in verse 12. Epaphras was the founder of the Colossian church. In fact, Paul won him to Christ when he was evangelizing in the Asian area, and he founded the Colossian church and may have founded Hierapolis and Laodicea. I don't know that. But listen to what he says. Epaphras, who is one of your number, a bondslave of Jesus Christ, sends you his greetings, always laboring earnestly for you in prayers. And notice what he says about his prayers, that you may stand perfect and fully assured in all the will of God. For I bear him witness that he has a deep concern for you and for those who are in Laodicea and Hierapolis. Now, what was the ministry of Epaphras to the Apostle Paul? I believe it was a ministry of prayer. When he talks about how he prayed, how many times the Apostle Paul must have heard Epaphras praying. And he says, I've heard him praying for the church, that you would become mature in your faith and you'd stand strong against evil. And so having heard him pray, he says, I bear witness that this man has a deep, burning, yearning concern, a loving desire to see the church at Colossae succeed and the people grow in the Lord. What a tremendous witness and what a tremendous help Epaphras must have been. Listen, if I couldn't be a pastor and I could choose my ministry, I believe I would choose the ministry of prayer because it is the most powerful of all ministries. You can reach anybody anywhere in the world at any time in any given circumstance. That is the power of omnipotent God working in the life of one who is a servant in spirit, who is willing to plead and intercede for someone else. And the very idea that a person says, well, I don't have a ministry. Yes, you've got one. You may not have found out what it is. You may not have asked what it is. You may not be exercising your ministry. You do have a ministry, and it's time you found out what it is and get involved in giving yourself away in that ministry. I want you to watch two things in just a moment, something significantly absent and something significantly present in this. Well, then he moves on down to talk to about Luke, the beloved physician. Now, it's interesting what happens to the Apostle Paul. I want you to turn to 2 Timothy chapter 4 and hold it just a moment. 2 Timothy chapter 4. Now, Luke, he says, Luke, the beloved physician, sends you his greetings. Now, Luke, you'll recall, is a doctor. And we find Luke with the Apostle Paul on several occasions. And in 2 Timothy chapter 4, verse 11, when Paul is coming down to the end of his life, verse 11 says, only Luke is with me. He has sent the others some places, but he says, only Luke is with me. Why do you suppose that God chose
to send to minister to the Apostle Paul in these years of his life, not only on his missionary journeys, but also in these last years of his life in prison. Why do you suppose one of those men was a physician, a doctor? Well, we don't really know what Paul's thorn in the flesh is. It could have, people say it's all kind of things. The truth is nobody knows. And it could have been some physical ailment Paul had. Well, if that be true, would it not be like a gracious, loving God to send to him someone who could minister to him physically and help him during this time? And here's Paul, as he says, an aged man coming to the end of his life. And God has done so many wonderful things. He says, I only have Luke with me now. Now, Luke could have had a big practice up there in Rome somewhere if he'd have wanted to. But you know what Luke chose to do? Luke believed that God's ministry for him was to go into that prison with the Apostle Paul and minister to him and help him and encourage him and probably doctor him whenever he needed it in order for him to fulfill God's great purpose in his life. Do you know what God did to Luke as a result of being a servant of the Apostle Paul? When I think about this, I could just weep. He gave him the privilege of writing the Gospel of Luke. And he wrote it to the Gentiles. You see, Matthew wrote to the Jews primarily. Mark wrote for the Romans. Luke wrote to the Gentiles. And he wrote the Gospel of Luke. But let me tell you what else he did for him. He gave him the privilege. You see, Luke assisted and went with Paul time after time after time on his missionary journeys. And listen, who is it that wrote the history of the church, Acts 1 through the last chapter? Luke. This man who gave himself and ministered to the Apostle Paul there in prison ended up being the writer under the divine inspiration of the Holy Spirit of the whole Gospel of Luke and the whole book of Acts, which is our only history of the church given by divine revelation of God. Now, you'd have thought, well, Luke, you could be doing something better than running around the country with Paul. Why don't you get in business with yourself? Here you are running around not using your abilities and your talents and your gifts. Listen, when old Luke was suffering and hurting just like the Apostle Paul, little did he know that one day he would be gifted above men to write the history of the church and to write the Gospel of Luke. And the things in the Gospel of Luke are not in any other Gospels. Here's a man who was faithful to the thing God called him to do. Let me ask you a question. Are you too important to be somebody else's messenger? Are you too important to give of your time and your abilities and your talents to someone else in service expecting nothing in return? Are you too big and high and mighty and too important to stoop down to where somebody is hurting and forgetting your reputation and all that you are and all that you have and give yourself away to someone else who desperately needs Jesus Christ, the word of encouragement? Now, I want you to watch this because the truth is we are all here in these two men. You listening? Luke, the beloved physician, I just described him. But I want you to hold 2 Timothy now and go back to Colossians chapter 4 and look what he says in the same verse. Luke, the beloved physician, sends you his greetings and also Demas. Now, notice he doesn't say anything much about Mark or Demas. Mark deserted him on his first missionary journey. But turn to 2 Timothy chapter 4. Writing this to Timothy now, he says in verse 9, make every effort to come to me soon. For Demas, having loved this present world, has deserted me and gone to Thessalonica. Verse 11, only Luke is with me. Paul is coming to the end of his life. And here are two men. One of them ends well, and one of them doesn't. One of them ends well. Luke, he stuck with the Apostle Paul unto his death. God granted him the privilege of writing the book of Luke and the book of the Apostles, or the Acts of the Apostles. Demas has forsaken me, having loved this present world and the things that are in it, and he's gone to Thessalonica. How many times do you think Demas must have said, oh, God, why did I leave him in those last days of his life? This man who brought me to a saving knowledge of Christ, this man
who's been used of God above all of the men who has ever walked the face of this earth other than Jesus Christ himself. And Demas forsook him, having loved the things of the world. Let me ask you a question. How many of you are not serving the Lord Jesus Christ because you don't have time? Your job, your family, your things, your places, your pleasure, your fun, your happiness, your this, your that. You know what you've done? You have forsaken the Lord Jesus Christ's work for you. Jesus had his Judas. Paul had his Demas. And you know, the truth is that all of us who serve the Lord, folks in my position as a pastor, we meet people like Demas. I've had some friends that I loved with all of my heart, that I would have done most anything for. But for some reason or the other, they just walk right off. Out into the world, forgetting a lot of things I know that they were taught and taught well. It's not how you start life, it's how you end it. And here are two men who had the same privilege with the Apostle Paul. And one of them served him to the end, and the other forsook him, having loved the things of the world which amount to nothing. Which category would you fall into today? A Luke or a Demas? Is your life really counting in somebody else's life? Are you just living to have fun and to make money and to do things and to go places and to have friends and trying to fill up something in your life? That's not why you're here. Created in Christ Jesus under good works, which we were foreordained to walk in. What a selfish, self-centered life to live it only for myself, when there's a world of hurting people and a God who loved me enough to give me the privilege of helping someone else. Listen to what he says. Back to Colossians. Greet the brethren who are in Laodicea, and also Nympha and the church that's in her house. Now, you say, how can I serve the Lord? Remember, in those days, there were no church buildings. So the churches met in people's houses. They were house churches. And Philemon had the church in Colossae, meet at his house. And you remember, it was Lydia who had the church in Philippi meeting in her house. And so all of these are serving the Lord Jesus Christ. And for these people, their ministry was what? Here was their ministry, ladies. Keeping a clean house so you can keep an open house so that the people of God can worship God in your house. Now, did you ever think about housekeeping being a ministry? Maybe some of you clean up your house a little bit if you thought it was a ministry. I'm simply saying that there are all kinds of ministries. And the issue is, what am I doing? Am I doing anything for anybody else to serve the Lord God? Everybody should have a place, something that they're doing in ministry. Then notice, if you will. And when this letter is read among you, have it also read in the church of the Laodiceans. And you, for your part, read my letter that is coming from Laodicea. Now, these were all circular letters. What they would do is this. When Tychicus took the letter to Colossae, what they'd do is they would copy it. Then they'd send it to Laodicea, and they'd copy it. They'd send it to Hierapolis, and they'd copy it. And they'd send it to all those churches in Asia Minor. And so there were probably many copies, and yet at least we have one today. They were circular letters. Can you imagine how excited they must have been? The Apostle Paul and we're getting a letter. Tychicus is on his way. And then can you imagine somebody standing up and reading what I've preached to you for about 9 months, trying to explain what Paul meant? Can you imagine sitting there and hearing that one time, and maybe after they copied it several times? Can you imagine how precious that copy must have been? You and I don't realize how blessed we are. You know what? We take it for granted. Man, we own a Bible. We own Bibles. You name all kinds of translations. We've got them. And these folks live to receive some revelation from God. And you've got it in leather-bound edition. And you don't read it enough. What's Paul saying in this passage? These are my friends. And he says, one of the reasons I made it
is because I was surrounded by people who loved God enough to serve me and to minister to me. And then he says, and say to Archippus, take heed, concentrate, be careful about your ministry, which you have received in the Lord that you may fulfill it. Now the truth is, this gallery of friends that Paul mentions in this last passage, here's what he's saying. These men, except for Demas, fulfilled their ministry. What was their ministry? Was it being the pastor of the First Baptist Church of Jerusalem? No. It wasn't that at all. These men were errand boys, a doctor ministering, encouraging, praying, serving, getting him the parchments. One of these fellows wrote Colossians. Now, when it says the last phrase here in the last verse, I, Paul, write this greeting with my own hand. Remember my imprisonment. Grace be with you. What Paul would do, he'd let somebody else write while he dictated to them. Can you imagine being that? Can you imagine being Paul's secretary? Hearing it straight from God through the Apostle Paul to your pen. They would write it, and then Paul would write the last verse and sign his name. That gave it the authority of being from Paul. Now, I want you to see two things about this whole passage of these men. Number one, there's something glaringly missing in this passage. In all the things that Paul says about his friends, listen to what he leaves out. He doesn't say anything about their abilities, nothing about their talents, nothing about their skills, nothing about their vast experience, nothing about their looks, nothing about their wealth or their poverty, nothing about any of the things that we would consider as important to a man in the service of God. What does he talk about? Listen to these words. Beloved friend, fellow prisoner, faithful servant. What is he talking about? He's talking about men of character. Faithful, loving, loyal, serving, giving, kind, sacrificial, dependable. That's what he's talking about. Do you know what it takes to have a ministry? It doesn't take education for lots of ministries. You know what it takes? Faithfulness, love, a sacrificial spirit, a servant spirit, giving, kindness, gentleness, and all the things that all of us have the capacity to have because Christ has become our life. Do you realize that you cannot possibly excuse yourself for not having ministry? You can't. And the reason this list is here for this message is to simply demonstrate to you, here are a group of men, most of whose names you never even heard of before, except probably Luke and Mark. And yet they're so important that in God's economy of what is important, what is not important, he allowed the Apostle Paul to send that greeting to mention those men. Why? Because they're beautiful examples of men who had a servant spirit and a woman who had a servant spirit, willing to serve the living God, willing to take a small place, willing to risk their life, willing to be thrown in prison with the Apostle Paul. And that was the risk they took. Now, let me ask you a question. What are you willing to do to serve Jesus Christ? Well, what's the motivation for ending our life well? How are we going to do it? You say, well, you know, been through tough times, difficult times. That's what the whole book of Colossians is about. What is that? That Christ is all-sufficient, and the all-sufficient Christ now dwells within you, which makes you all-sufficient to face and to do, to carry out any ministry that God's called you to carry out. You are sufficient to do. That's why Paul said in Philippians, he said, I can do all things through Christ who strengthens me, because he understood that Christ had become his life. He says, the invisible image of the living God. That's who Christ is. All the fullness of the Godhead dwells in him. And now this Christ dwells in every single one of us. That means that you and I are fully equipped to carry out whatever God calls us to do. And yet sometimes we belittle ourselves and say, well, you know, I just don't have a ministry. You could, if you would, and you ought, because that's why God's left you here, to give yourself away to someone else, to encourage them,
build them up, lift them, or teach them, or sing, or whatever it may be. 1,000 times 1,000 things you can do to serve God. You know what it is? It's attitude more than it is action. Because if I have a servant spirit, I'm sensitive, I'm looking for ways to help, to be of service, to strengthen, to encourage week after week. He says, say to Archippus, what? Take heed to the ministry which you have received in the Lord, that you may do what? That you may fulfill it. Now, you know, I could get real personal at this point about how simple that is. And you know, if we just need to get off of this idea that service has to be done in a church building. No. Most of it's done outside the church building. How grateful to God I am for people who have a servant spirit and who see themselves

What a terrible way to end life. You know why most people ended in ruin and disappointment and disillusionment? It's not drugs, alcohol, financial collapse, and divorce, and all those. That's not the reason. There's one primary reason. Lots of things that fall out from this. There's only one reason you don't end well. And that reason is pride. I'm going to do it my way. I'm going to spend my time the way I want to spend it. I'm going to spend my money the way I want to spend it. I'm going to have the friends that I want to have. I'm going to go to the places I want to go. I'm going to do the things that I want to do. And if I have any time left over, I may give God some of that. That is pure pride. And the result of all pride is rebellion. Going to have it my way. Well, my friend, let me tell you something frightening. God has granted you the privilege to have it your way. But with the privilege comes the warning that the consequences of having it your way is disillusionment, disappointment, and ultimately destruction. You know what our problem is? We live just for today. Somehow we don't take the long look. The truth is that all of us are going to die. Every single one of us is going to die. Some soon, some later. How we die, none of us know. But it's going to happen. The question is, how are you going to meet the Lord? With a life invested by giving yourself away to Him and giving yourself away to others by doing it. Investing and not spending. Or do you choose, my friend, which you can, to just go on living your life the way you please? I can tell you this, you will be eternally sorry. Eternally regretful. Because no matter what you believe about the Bible or Christians or the church, if you die without Christ, you're going to be eternally separated from God, from everything that is good, and the Bible says you're going to a place called torment. And you're not going to ever be able to come out. Because you died in rebellion toward God. You have rejected His only begotten Son. You have rejected the cross. You have rejected the appeal of the gospel. You have rejected the unconditional love of God. And my friend, when you die in that stage, you are lost forever. A life fully wasted and a life eternally wasted. What a terrible thought. What a terrible way to live life. Wasting it here and eternally wasting it in suffering away from God and all that's good. I appeal to you in Jesus' name for your sake and for your future to give your life to Christ. To ask the Lord Jesus Christ to forgive you of your sins. And tell Him that you're receiving Him as your Savior, your Lord, and your Master. And that you do believe that His death on the cross paid your sin debt in full. And that today you're giving up your life, you're turning it over to Him, you're receiving Christ as your Savior by faith. From that moment, the Bible says you become a new creation in Christ. You can begin to live your life all over again, brand new, starting at this point. And you can invest your life. And one of these days stand before God. May not have but days left or years left. And God will reward you for what you've done. And what you did before you were saved is forgotten forever because the blood washed you clean. But if you keep living the way you're living, and I know you don't like to hear this, but if you keep living the way you're living, you're going to die without Christ and you're going to hell and you're going to be eternally separated from God. And you will be eternally locked into a disposition that can never be changed. And my friend, we don't want that to happen to you. And I don't want that to happen to anybody. And I want to appeal to you in Jesus' name to give your life to Him today. And then for all of us who are saved, when you stand up today, if you've been living your life for yourself, you need to tell Him, Lord God, today, the rest of my life is yours. However you want to use me, wherever you want to send me, whatever you want to do with me, Lord, here am I, send me. That's the will of God. Because remember, He says, created in Christ Jesus unto good works, which He foreordained that you and I

0: walk in them. Lord Jesus, we love you for being so patient with us. We can look back and see times we've wasted, money we've wasted, experience and abilities and skills and talents that have been wasted. When rebellion ruled our hearts, when indifference claimed us, and we confess and thank you and praise you for forgiveness, which we do not deserve. And Father, I want to ask you today in Jesus' name for somebody who needs to be saved, somebody who needs to surrender their life to you. I pray that you'll grant them the courage to pray the simple prayer of confession, asking for your forgiveness and believing the Word of God that you will forgive and cleanse their life and give them a new beginning. I pray for all of us that we would make a fresh new commitment to you. Lord, the rest of my life is yours. You are my priority. I acknowledge that I am your exclusive possession, and I choose to live with that in mind. Father, I pray that'll be the confession of many today. In Jesus' name, amen.
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2: The personal gift of service who exercises that gift, you know what they're doing? 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Give yourself a way to help other people succeed. Give yourself a way to help other people accomplish their goal. And what will God do? He will turn it right back to you, and He will bless you and reward you and enable you, because what are you doing? You're giving yourself away.
3: Everyone likes to receive good service. Of course, we can see the value of that in the business world. But we also need good help in the church. Today on In Touch, the teaching ministry of Dr. Charles Stanley, we'll see how God has already taken care of that by giving some believers the gift of service. Find out if that's your gift as our series continues.
2: When you receive the Lord Jesus Christ as your personal Savior, you received a very special, unique gift. This gift was for the purpose of enabling you to become the person God wants you to be, do the things that God wants you to do. It was a gift that was fitted and suited for you and God's purpose for your life. The Holy Spirit is the one who gives those gifts. And at salvation, I believe that's when that gift is bestowed upon us. That gift is not given for the purpose of making us happy. It is given for the purpose of making it possible for us to be productive and fruitful for the kingdom of God. And for example, in 1 Peter chapter 4, listen to what he says in this fourth chapter, very significant passage of scripture. Listen, if you will. He says in verse 10, "As each one has received a special gift, employ it in serving one another as good stewards of the manifold grace of God," the many various ways in which God blesses us. "Whoever speaks is to do so as one who is speaking the utterance of God. Whoever serves is to do so as one who is serving by the strength which God supplies, so that in all things God may be glorified." And he says, "through Jesus Christ, to whom belongs the glory and the dominion forever and ever. Amen." Now, God has equipped you with a gift that suits and fits His purpose for your life. There's no such thing as a giftless child of God. And so as you listen to this, I want to encourage you to examine your own heart. Ask yourself the question, do these things sound like me, the way I feel in my relationships? Because when you discover what your spiritual gift is, or whether you do not discover it, the knowledge of it or absence of it affects all of your relationships, people you work with, your children, your husband, your wife, your friends, because we all have one of those gifts that, listen, that determine how we respond, react, relate, accomplish, achieve, or fail to do so in our life. So today the gift is the gift of service. Now many people say, well, you know, I don't like this gift of service. I want somebody serving me. Wait till you listen to this. Wait till you listen. Or somebody says, well, I can tell you right now what I want. I want the gift of giving. Wait till you hear that one. And so you can't say, I want this or that. First of all, it doesn't do any good. The Bible says in 1 Corinthians chapter 12, the Spirit of God gives the gifts to whomsoever He wills. So the Spirit of God, who came into your life the moment you were saved, who enabled you to become saved, and who equips you, is the one who's made that determination, because God knows exactly what He wants to accomplish in your life. So listen carefully to each of these characteristics. Then we'll talk about how you act when you are living in the Spirit with this particular gift, and how you act when you get in the flesh. Are you ready to say amen?
4: Amen?
2: All right, here we go. And the first characteristic when you think about this particular gift of service, and you're probably thinking, well, I already know what these characteristics are. I know what a person who serves does, doesn't. So listen carefully. One of the first characteristics that I want us to notice is this, and that is a person who has the gift of service is a person who sees, listen, who sees practical needs. And usually, if a person has this gift, they see them first. In a group of people who have different gifts, the person with the gift of service, somehow they have this amazing ability to see that particular need first. And oftentimes, as a result of that, they're the first one to step forward. That's the kind of person who cannot sit back. They can't sit back and let needs go on when they see it. Secondly, a person who has the gift of service loves freeing other people to achieve. Because you see, a person with the gift of service, they're delighted in seeing you succeed. They're delighted in helping. They're delighting in becoming a part of your life. They are delighted in being able to feel useful for someone else. And when they see a person who is maybe very important in their eyes, or a person who has a very important task, if they can help you accomplish your task, they are greatly delighted in that. And the person who has the gift of service and who practices that, they are following one of the basic principles of success. Give yourself away and help other people succeed, and you in turn will have great success. God will honor you in whatever He's called you to do in life, no matter what it is, whether it's becoming a great mother, a great wife, a great husband, or whatever it might be, God is going to be at work in your life. And so, you see, to cause a person not to be able to do that is to stifle their spirit. That's the thing that God's placed in them, this desire to be of service to other people. Thirdly, there is a disregard for any weariness on their part. And the person with the gift of service, oftentimes they just work and work and work and work. But the gift of service, you know what? They don't quit. They get a little tired. They don't just fold their hands and lie down. But they just keep on going even after they're weary, even after they're tired. When everybody else decides to sit down and take a break, the gift of service is going to keep on working. Why? Because they take great delight in accomplishing and achieving and fulfilling a need in someone else's life, whatever that may be. Now, sometimes we do get physically tired. Now, watch this. Not tired of doing what God's called us to do, but we become weary in the process of doing it. And the gift of service is the last one to sit down, the last one to lie down. A fourth characteristic, they have difficulty in saying no. And you say, well, why do I feel that way? Because that's the way God spiritually wired you. That is your unique gift. You just can't stand to see needs go unmet. And so as a result of that, when somebody says it can't be done, you know what? You don't argue with them. You just show them it can be. Because, you see, that's the way God made you. He made you, listen, He gave you a unique gift in order to serve one another. And think about how self-centered so many people are. They just want to live for themselves. Me, myself, and I are my three favorite friends. And the truth is, He says He has gifted you in order to give your life away to other people and to serve them. So difficult to saying no. Then, of course, alert to likes and dislikes. It's amazing how the person with the gift of service, they have this amazing way to remember. They remember, for example, the foods you like. They remember the restaurants you like to go to and don't like to go to. They remember what your hobby is. They remember maybe your favorite color. They remember the things, the experiences you like. In other words, they can remember lots of things. You know why? It's not because they make up their mind to do so. It's just the fact that it's just a natural bent in them. When they remember these things, that gives them the opportunity to serve. So when your birthday comes around, they don't forget it. When they have an opportunity, for example, to serve you in some fashion because of something they remember, they take great delight in doing that. And so they use these on special occasions. Another one is this, and that is a strong desire to be with other people. The person who has the gift of service is not a loner. Now, here's the reason. It's not that they don't have time of private meditation with God. It's just the fact they're not loners. They'd like to be with people. Now, what is it? Why is it they'd like to be with people? Because being with people, listen, allows them and affords them the opportunities of serving these people. So if a person who is a loner, what they do oftentimes, they back off out of life and they just deny people the opportunity to be a friend, the opportunity to serve them in some fashion. A person with a gift of service, listen, they like being with people because they're alert to ways to help, to fulfill those practical needs. And so, you know what? They're delighted in that. And here other people, for example, they're not interested in serving somebody else or whatever it might be. Mr. or Mrs. Service, they're right in there. They're very hospitable in every way. Because that's where they get their greatest sense of fulfillment, giving themselves away to meet the needs of other people, which is a very, very godly attitude. Then, of course, they need approval and recognition. Now, here's the reason they do. A person with a gift of service needs recognition and approval. You say, well, now, if you have the gift of service, you shouldn't need it. Wait a minute, watch this. The reason is this. Their appreciation and gratitude and thanksgiving and recognition that we show the person the gift of service, here's what it does for them. It doesn't inflate their ego. What it does, it reconfirms that what they're doing for you is important. The fact that you thank them, the fact that you show appreciation, the fact that you say, you know, I noticed that even before I could think about this, you'd already done it. I want to thank you for being so thoughtful. What that does, it says to the person the gift of service, not, here's my ego being fed. It says, I'm so grateful that you said that because that lets me know that what I'm doing is very, very important in your life. Now, I can think of some people that I'm surrounded with the gift of service, and I can tell you, I can name two or three who are just perfect examples of what I'm thinking about. And especially one who's always thinking ahead for me. Always thinking ahead. No matter what's going on, I'm thinking, how did you know I was thinking about that? Because they know me well enough and have watched me enough, been with me enough, that they're always thinking ahead, looking for ways to do what? Looking for ways to alleviate me from little things and circumstances and projects or whatever it might be that free my time. For example, let me give you an example. Now, a person who has a gift of service, you tell them something can't be done. I remember when I was building my house, for example, that the man was shellacking or varnishing, whatever he's doing. You see how little I know about that. The mantle, and there was a big spot right smack dab in the middle of it, big as my thumb. And I said, what about that? He said, well, somebody dropped something on this, and this, he gave me all these reasons that it can't be fixed. So my friend who has the gift of service walked in. He saw that. And I said, you know, the painter said that couldn't be done. He said, well, just let me take care of that. I walked in the next day, can't see a thing. Absolutely perfect, gone. One person has a reason why it can't be done. Mr. or Mrs. Service gives you a reason why it can be done. And if at all possible, they will get it done. Now, I'm simply saying this. Whenever you and I get too important, and we get so important, we can't live on the level and sit on the level and stand on the level and walk on the level that everybody else does, we have a problem. And our problem is pride, and God will not honor pride under any condition. In fact, tell me what you and I are so important, we can't get in the dirt and we can't do whatever is necessary to help someone else. The gift of service doesn't even have that problem. They can't wait to find some reason to help someone in some fashion or the other. And so, while they need approval and appreciation, all the rest, you know, God is working something awesome in their life. Then, of course, there's the whole issue of liking. They like short-range projects. Now, if you want to frustrate the gift of service, say, well, now, I have this, it's going to take us a year to get this done, la, la, la, la, la. And you're going, you know what, Mr. or Mrs. Gift of Service says, oh, my goodness, a year or 5 years, or you give them a 10-year project, forget it. But you know something? You give them a short-range project, let them go. Let them do it. Be sure to give them clear instructions, but let them do the job. Short-range projects. And here's the reason. It isn't because they think the project's not important. What's important to that person is this way they're wired spiritually, and that is they want to see progress. They want to see progress now, tomorrow. In other words, they want to see progress being made. The truth is all of us do. But service, They have to see progress. Does that mean they can't participate in a long-term thing? No. It means this. The way they look at a long-term project, they chop it up in small pieces. I get this done. I'll get that done. I'll get this done, that done, this done, that done. It may be a year, it may be 2 years, but while they get that glimpse, then they have to come back to think, all right, short term, if I can get this done in 2 or 3 weeks or that done in 2 or 3 weeks, they have to see progress. And in the process of doing so, they're the kind of people who accomplish great long-range tasks, but they have to break it down in small sections so they can see the progress being made. Then, of course, for example, there's this whole issue of meeting needs quickly. In other words, you give a person who has the gift of service, they're not going to say, well, in a couple of weeks I ought to get to that. If it's a need, a practical need, they go into work. And they want to get it done as quickly as possible. And I have seen this over and over and over again with the people I know who have the gift of service. You don't have to wait on them. They don't sit around and tell you the reasons it can't be done. And they don't give you some excuse for going to get it done one of these days. That's the kind of person who steps up to the plate and says, okay, I see this need. I understand what I'm supposed to do. They want to do it quickly. The worst thing you can do with a gift of service is put them on some committee, especially some committee where everybody has to express their personal opinion and desires and dislikes, and where somebody wants to be impressed that they ought to have the final answer, and the person who thinks, well, they know more about that than somebody else. You put them on that kind of committee with red tape, and you know what you do? You destroy them. They can't handle that. If this is the job, and this is the direction, let's get it done. Let's don't even consider why we can't do it. Let's consider, listen, not only can we do it, but how quickly can we get it done? Now, here's what I want you to remember. Because you have the gift of service does not mean that there's some areas you can't serve in. You can have the gift of service and be the president. You can have the gift of service and be, for example, a mother in the home. You can have the gift of service and be an attorney. You can have the gift of service and work in an office as a secretary. It doesn't make any difference. God uses your gift wherever He places you. And so, therefore, here's what happens. You operate best in whatever vocation you're in. You operate best when you operate out of your gift. And if your gift is service, you know what's going to happen? You're going to motivate other people. You're going to encourage them when they see your activity and what you're willing to do and your capacity and you get in and make it happen. They may be more intelligent than you are in their mind. They may have more gifts, more education, all the rest. But you know what? I'd rather have an uneducated person who is in love with Jesus Christ, who has the gift of service and knows no no's, no buts, no excuses. Put them to work and see who gets the most done. Because that person, when they're walking in the Spirit, they understand the source of their strength. The source of their strength is God. Now watch this carefully. You listen and say amen. Whatever God calls you to do, He's going to enable you to do. However much strength it requires, God's going to give it. And so when a person says, well, you know what? I just don't think I can do it. I'm too tired. Listen to what he says. He says, in this passage, it is the strength of God. The person who has the gift of service is going to be working, listen, out of the strength of God. Because when they don't, and they get in the flesh, they don't have any more energy than anybody else does. You mark this down. Walking out of the Spirit, mark it down. When you are out of the Spirit, there is an energy drain in your life. I guarantee it's an energy drain in your life. When you're out of the Spirit, it takes more energy to do whatever you're doing. When you are living with known sin in your life, it's an energy drain. You know why? Because your mind is divided. You say, oh, my mind's not divided. Yes, it is. Your mind is divided when you're living in sin. When you're living in known disobedience to God, and you know it, there's an energy drain. Because, listen, here's what you don't have. You do not have the divine energy of the living God. All you have is physical human strength. And I'll tell you, it's going to give out. And proof is, you know what happens to people when it gives out? They go to the drug, alcohol, or something to perk them up so they can do it. The person with the gift of service knows it is only in the power and the strength of the living God that we can do what we're called to do. And once you get into sin and you depend on anything else but the power of God, sooner or later you become an addict. Sooner or later you fall. Sooner or later you fail. Sooner or later you get so discouraged, and what happens is you end up stepping out of the will of God and you waste and ruin your life. You don't want to live that kind of life. You want to be fruitful for the kingdom of God. Nobody may ever know your name. He does. No one may ever see your faithfulness. He sees it. No one may ever know your works. He's counted every single one of them. And one of these days, what really matters will matter and will work. The Lord Jesus Christ will reward you. He will reward you, not with the world's applause, but with the recognition and the rewards of the Son of God.
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2: Now, I want to give you an illustration of something that happened to me today. This young lad was standing there waiting for me, and as soon as I walked in the door, he handed me this. Now, it is a biscuit and a little jar of pure maple syrup. And so I thanked him for it, and then I began to think about it. What's significant about this is this, that a 12-year-old boy, while eating his breakfast, could think about his pastor, whom I'd never met him before, and decide something inside of him wanted to do something for me, that I might need something else to eat before I started preaching this morning. And so what was a simple act of service on his part? What was a simple act of service, which was a cold biscuit and a jar of syrup, was God's way of using him in a way that he will never be able to imagine the impact of it. And if you're sitting here with an open heart, it should have an impact on you. Most of the time when we're eating, who are we thinking about? Self. And oftentimes, God may send you a message to do something for someone else, and you sit there and give reasons why you'd be embarrassed. Why? It's not significant. Why? That's not a need. You can come up with 10 reasons not to give me a cold biscuit and a jar of syrup. But you know what? This little boy did not listen to the reasons why he shouldn't. He listened to the reason why he should. God spoke to his heart, and he was willing to be obedient to God.
3: 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With a message from God's Word, here's Charles Stanley.
8: Would you turn, please, to Luke chapter 14, and I want us to begin with verse 25. Now, I'm probably going to use this passage of Scripture a number of times because I want to begin a series this morning on discipleship. And I want to begin with this passage today, and then I'm sure I'll come back to it many, many times because of what our Lord is saying in this 14th chapter of Luke. Beginning in verse 25, he says, "And there went great multitudes with him, and he turned and said unto them, If any man come to me, and hate not his father, and mother, and wife, and children, and brothers and sisters, yea, and his own life also, he cannot be my disciple. And whosoever doth not bear his cross and come after me cannot be my disciple. For which of you, intending to build a tower, sitteth not down first and counteth the cost, whether he has sufficient to finish it? Lest haply, after he hath laid the foundation and is not able to finish it, all that behold it begin to mock him, saying, This man began to build and was not able to finish. Or what king, going to make war against another king, sitteth not down first and consulteth whether he be able with 10,000 to meet him that cometh against him with 20,000. Or else, while the other is yet a great way off, he sendeth an ambassage and desireth conditions of peace. So likewise, whosoever he be of you that forsaketh not all that he hath, he cannot be my disciple. Salt is good, but if the salt has lost his savor, wherewith shall it be seasoned? It is neither fit for the land, nor yet for the dunghill, but men cast it out. He that hath ears to hear, let him hear." Discipleship is one of those scriptural words that we talk about, have heard about, have repeated many times, have read in Scripture and in books all of our life, and have little or no understanding of its true meaning. If I should ask you this morning, what is a disciple? More than likely, most people would begin to name Peter, James, John, Judas, Levi, or one of the other 12 apostles. Our concept of discipleship is more than an idea or way of life. We have embodied the concept in the idea of a person. So we think of discipleship as Peter, the apostle, or as James or John. That is our idea of a disciple. And somehow, because we have embodied that concept in a person, we've been able to escape what God intended for us to understand when he spoke of discipleship. All the way through the New Testament, you'll find that word. You'll find the word disciple and discipleship. When you come to the Great Commission, you and I read it in the King James Version that says this, "Go ye therefore and teach all nations." We can just quote that off just like that. We learned that in the first grade or while we were beginners. We could quote that in Sunday school. But it would be better had we learned that the way Jesus said it in the original, which says, "Going therefore, make disciples of all nations." But you see, we have read it as it has been translated, "Go ye therefore and teach all nations." And so we've sort of relegated that to missionaries and preachers and teachers and all kinds of church workers. But somehow we've not understood what Jesus meant. He said, as you go where? As you go everywhere you go. As you, who? Apostles? Preachers? No. Every disciple. As ye go, therefore, make disciples of all nations. Now, isn't it strange how we can go to church for 30, 40, 50, or 60 years, and the very thing that becomes the pivotal point of the Christian life, somehow we are either able to gloss over, go around, or somehow always miss the point. When I think of how long it took me to understand what it meant, to walk in the Spirit, to be filled with the Spirit, to be anointed with the Spirit of God, and how many sermons I heard before I ever understood that, and how many times I heard people talk about God, and yet somehow nobody ever sat me down and told me that here is the key that unlocks everything that God will do in your life as a believer. And then when I think of how many times I've read that word disciple in the New Testament, I have to scratch my head to think, God, how did it take me so long? Why did it take me so long to understand that what you are saying in that word is what you are trying to convey to the entire Christian world and have been since the early New Testament church? How is it we can read and be so dense? How is it we can live so long and not learn? And yet it is true, probably because our minds are so filled with other things. When I read the New Testament, what God is saying concerning discipleship, I realize today why the church is collapsing all about us. While it is growing in areas, it is absolutely collapsing in other areas. While there are some that are on the cutting edge and the fire and the power of God is so evident, there are those that are drying up and withering like dead stalks. Withering. How can the power of God wither? How can the presence of God in the presence of people, how can they wither spiritually? But it's happening everywhere. I believe there's a principle I've discovered as I read that book of Acts over and over and over again. And that is, without discipleship, it is disaster for the church of God. If the concept of discipleship is not preached and taught and lived, it means ultimate disaster for the church of the Lord Jesus Christ. And we look about us to see what's happening, and we wonder why. And I believe the reason is evident in the Word of God. Now, let's just look at some of you, for example. Some of you have been a Christian 20 years. Some of you have been a Christian 30 years, 40 years, 50 years. And if I should ask you this morning, are you a genuine New Testament disciple of the Lord Jesus Christ? Many of you would scratch your head and say, well, tell me, first of all, what do you mean by that? Now, the pastors primarily have to take the responsibility for the ignorance of the people of God. That's where the brunt of responsibility belongs. And then the rest of it moves into the lives of the people who've been reading and studying and so forth all these years and somehow have never understood what that meant. Now, I want you to listen very carefully, because I'm going to begin with as simple way as I know how to define what a disciple is. Now listen carefully. Some of you are just sitting on ready, and you're going to get it, and you're going to say, God, that's exactly what I want. That's what I want you to do in my life. That's what I've been hungering and thirsting for. Any hungry believer will take what God has to offer. But do you know the group of people here this morning who will have the most difficulty with the concept of true discipleship? It is all of us who have been a Christian for 20, 30, 40, and 50 years. We will have the greatest difficulty with accepting and absorbing and, listen, applying the concept of New Testament discipleship. We will have the most difficult time. Now watch this. Because we have grown up in churches where you go to church, you give your heart to Jesus, You just do some mechanical things like give, and you go to Sunday school class, and you read the Bible, and you pray, and you serve on a committee, you serve as a deacon, you teach a Sunday school class. And we have a generation after generation after generation of the product of breeding and growing and producing churchmen who know everything about the facilities of a church, everything about how a church operates, all about programs, all about the system, but little or nothing about Jesus Christ, and almost zero when it comes to what he meant about discipleship. Amen? Now, that is the condition of the church. We have churchmen by the millions. We have few disciples. And I go right back again to the pulpit. I believe the responsibility primarily rests upon the pulpit. It is not all there, but primarily that's where it rests. Now, I want us to talk about this matter of discipleship. And this is just a beginning this morning of what it's all about. Now, listen. Listen carefully. It will be very, very easy for you to say to me, or in your own mind, watch this. The devil do everything in his power to keep this from your mind. It will be easy for you to say, well, I've heard that definition before. Well, I've been knowing that's what a disciple is all of my life. Now, watch this. The devil, if he can get you to think just for a moment, well, I know what a disciple is, he'll have you exactly where he wants you because you'll miss the whole point of the message. I want you to listen as if you had never known what a disciple is. Because more than likely, I doubt if many people here really do. All I ask you to do is to give me your heart for a little while and ask God to speak to you and help you get in your heart, in your mind, so you can apply what I'm going to say. First thing I want to do is to define what a disciple is. Now, the word disciple in the Greek is mathetes, which simply means a learner. That is, a disciple, according to the New Testament, is a person, first of all, who learns the doctrine of his teacher, and secondly, equally important, who makes application of that doctrine in his life, whereby the doctrine of the teacher becomes a way of life for the one who's listening. And did you get that? A disciple is one who is a learner, who learns the doctrine of the one who is teaching, and who makes application of that doctrine in his daily life. That is a disciple definition according to the New Testament, but there's something more to it that I'm going to get to later. But I just want you to remember those two things first. That is, one who is learning the doctrine of his teacher, and secondly, one who is applying that doctrine in his life. Now, in the New Testament, when you come to that word, disciple, Jesus called all of his followers disciples. He didn't call them church members. He didn't call them anything but disciples. These were men and women who followed him, men and women who were learning from him. Men and women to whom he was challenging, offering the challenge of making application of what he was saying in their daily life, whereby one who genuinely followed Jesus would not follow along without a tremendous evident difference in his life. Therefore, a disciple is one who is learning from his teacher, making application in his life, and thereby whose life is continuously growing and growing and growing. Now, which says it is a contradiction in terms to talk about being a disciple and being spiritually stagnant, a backsliding in your spiritual life. A disciple is one who is continuously learning, continuously making application. A disciple is one who is hungry and thirsty after the things of God. I simply ask you, do you have a hunger for God? Do you have a thirst for Him? Do you want Him to carry you as deeply as He intends to carry you? Now, discipleship. Listen, a genuine New Testament disciple. Let me give you a simple definition of it. That's the word in the New Testament. That's the implication there. But a New Testament disciple is one who's accepted Jesus Christ as Savior, who has yielded to Jesus Christ as Lord, and who, listen, accepted Jesus Christ as Savior, you've done that. Yielded to Jesus Christ as Lord, I certainly hope you've done that. And through whom Jesus Christ is reproducing his life in the life of another. A New Testament disciple is one who has accepted Jesus Christ as Savior. You've done that. Yielded to him as Lord. He's King in your life. And through whom he is reproducing himself in the life of another. That's the key. And this is where we have fallen short and hit zero in our score. He said, as you go to work, as you go home, as you go in your community, as you go to church, we are those who have accepted Christ as Savior, yielded to him as Lord, and through us, he is reproducing his life through us in the life of someone else. That is the simple way Jesus intended to evangelize the whole known world. You know how we can do that? Simply putting into practice the definition I just gave you. Having accepted Jesus Christ as my Savior, having yielded to him as my Lord, I will allow him to reproduce his life through me in the life of someone else. And when that someone else understands what it means to be saved, to have him as Lord, and that reproduction of another believer is his command from Jesus, that's how Jesus intended that the gospel reach the world. Now, isn't that simple? It is just that simple. Having accepted him as my Savior, having yielded to him as my Lord, and allowing him to reproduce through me his life, in the life of someone else. That is the God-given command to every single believer, period. There is no exception to that. And when I think of how far short we've fallen from that, I could weep on the inside. Last night, just refreshing my own mind and heart of what the Lord was wanted to say through me today, I spent most of the evening, up until 1 o'clock this morning, God working in my own heart, speaking to my own life. And I had to confess to him, dear God, how could I have been so blind so long when I began to realize the sudden picture of this thing? I have known it for a long time. But all of a sudden it hit me just like a ton of steel. This is the way he intends to evangelize the world in a simple formula available to every believer. And there's not a soul in this place this morning who is saved who cannot do what I'm talking about. Amen? Amen? Not a one of us. Every single one of us can do it. Now, that's what a disciple is. But now, let's talk about this matter of the drift of the New Testament church for a moment. That's the definition. What about the drift? All the way back in the New Testament day, when Jesus talked about discipleship, he talked to a group of people who followed him. Now, he was not nearly as interested in people's response in some way as oftentimes we are, because when he talked about discipleship, he didn't have the same response that we do when we talk about other things. Now watch this. Today we talk about membership. We talk about salvation. We talk about all kinds of things. When Jesus got through, the scripture says, therefore I said unto you that no man can come unto me except it were given to him of my Father. From that time, many of his disciples went back and walked no more with him. And I believe that in many churches in America, before they'll ever grow and get fired up for God, there's got to be a purging and a pruning and a cleansing and the doctrine of obedience to God. That is the heart and the core of discipleship. When they saw what he was saying, having healed, having fed them and all the rest, when he got down to obeying him, the scripture says that the vast majority of them turned and walked away. And he said to his apostles, will you also turn and walk away? Discipleship is more than believing in Jesus Christ. So that Jesus with his disciples, he taught them in order to reproduce his life through them to others. Then you come to the early New Testament church, and if you'll turn that to Acts chapter 11 for a moment, I want you to notice something. The scripture says that Antioch was a great center of the Christian faith. And verse 25 says, then departed Barnabas to Tarsus for to seek Paul, and when he had found him, he brought him to Antioch, and it came to pass that a whole year they assembled themselves with the church and taught many people. And the disciples were called Christians first in Antioch. Now listen. Those who had believed in Jesus Christ were called disciples. That's how they knew each other. They were disciples of the Lord Jesus Christ. When the pagans in Antioch, as they watched the influence and the witness and the testimony and the way of life of these who were disciples, they are the ones, the scripture says, who tagged them Christianos, that is, followers of Jesus. Those whom they saw who were attempting to interpret the life of Christ. Now, a disciple is one who has received Jesus Christ as Savior, yielded to Him as Lord, and is available for the Holy Spirit to reproduce the life of Christ through Him in the life of someone else. Discipleship is not optional, it is mandatory upon every believer. And I suppose you could place a discipleship in three stages. That is, believing in the Lord Jesus Christ, first of all, learning of Him, and then having His life reproduced through your life and the life of someone else. But that New Testament church, discipleship to them was very, very simple. They knew exactly what was involved. When I turn to the fifth and sixth chapters of Acts, the last verse, the 42nd verse of the fifth chapter of Acts says, and daily in the temple and in every house, they ceased not to teach and preach Jesus Christ. And chapter 6, verse 1 says, and in those days, when the number of the disciples was multiplied, verse 7 says, and the word of God increased, and the number of the disciples multiplied in Jerusalem greatly. What were they doing? Here's what they were doing. They had accepted Jesus Christ as Savior. They had yielded to Him as the resurrected Lord, and they were preaching in the church house, and they were going from house to house, and they were doing what? They were allowing Jesus Christ to reproduce Himself in the lives of people all over Jerusalem, and the Bible says that disciples were being multiplied everywhere. Why? They understood the true meaning of discipleship. That when you give your heart to Jesus, you are saved to lordship for reproduction. It is not optional. It is mandatory. The reproducing through us of the life of Jesus Christ in the life of someone else. And that is not only sharing my faith with them, but building that person up in the faith. Instructing them how to do the same thing for someone else. What have we done? We've said, come forward, sign a card, be baptized. And my friend, the churches today that are dying are the churches that are doing nothing but getting members. And listen, that is a disaster to tell a man, come give your heart to Jesus and sit and listen to me preach. That is disastrous because Jesus saved that man to reproduce Himself through him. And what I'm asking you today is this. When and how and to whom and in whom has Christ been able to reproduce His life because of the life you've lived? That's what it's all about. He says, make disciples of all nations. Not optional command. Mandatory upon every single believer. But the church today has watered it down. And what do we have? We have a watered down church that's lost its power. It is no longer exercising and experiencing the supernatural work of God. And there are bright flames here and there all over the world. But for the most part, the church has lost the understanding of discipleship. And because it has, we have scores of millions of people in Christendom who are ignorant of the Word of God. And that's why they're willing to do anything and choose any kind of liberal theology because they're not disciples. They're just believers. Then I want us to look for the third thing, this matter of the doctrinal enemy of discipleship. Now I want you to listen carefully. The doctrinal enemy of discipleship. I was preaching one Sunday night in the First Baptist Church in Miami where I used to pastor. And when I finished, there were three students came to me, and I mean they attacked me vigorously. And I just stood there and listened to them. They said, this young man spoke up. He said, first of all, he said, I've been saved and there's nothing in the Bible that demands any change. There's been no change in my life. I said, wait a minute. I said, sit down here a minute, dear brother. Because 2 Corinthians 5:17 says, therefore, if any man be in Christ, he is spanking brand new. What did he say? He said, believe me and what? Follow me. And follow me is wrapped up in one word, and that is obedience. To believe him is going to result, if I mean business, in obeying God. Having believed, having made him Lord of life, as you go, you let him reproduce his life in you, in your schoolroom, on your campus, in your home, at your job, at the church, wherever you may be. He says the believer is to be reproducing his life in their life and the lives of others. That's what this thing's all about. You want to know why I get excited? That's the reason I get excited. It is an exciting Christ. And when he changed Peter, I believe Jesus got excited. And when God begins to move and work in men's hearts and change their attitudes, and we see him being reproduced in their lives, brother, that's something to get excited about. And that's discipleship. Now, discipleship implies, number one, devotion to Jesus Christ. I don't mean coming to church, brother. I mean love him. I mean love him. I mean giving yourself to him. Loving him, giving him time, reading his word, saturating your heart with his word. Talking to him because you love him. Fellowshipping with him. He's first in your life. Devoted to Jesus, loyal to him. Not conforming to the world. And not compromising what you know is right. Number two, it implies detachment from the world. Listen, young people, listen very carefully. Detachment from the world does not mean that you live out of the world. We're all in it. But we have the privilege of walking 6 inches above where everybody else walks. We don't have to put our feet where men who are living in sin put their feet. We can walk a little bit higher than the rest. He says the disciple is detached. You read this passage, detached. That is, there is an inner detachment. While he has to own an automobile to drive, has to own a house in which to live, while he does have a secular job and all these other things that are necessities of life, inwardly he is detached. Those things hold no grip on him. While they are a part of his life, he is inwardly and spiritually detached from his desire and his lust for those things. The third thing, a discipleship implies discipline. Discipline of the life. That is, he's in control of what he thinks. In control of what he does, because the Lordship of Jesus Christ is being exercised in his life every day, and Jesus Christ is in complete control. He's living a disciplined life. You cannot be a disciple and lack discipline. It will not happen. And the difficulty is we are not willing to pay the price for him to govern and to boss our life. We want to run our own show. And without discipline, there is no discipleship. And then the fourth thing, and that is, it implies a dedication to disciple others. Discipleship implies a dedication to disciple others. Now, if you'll turn quickly to 2 Timothy, and I think here is the most beautiful description of it. This is discipleship. My friend, you can be a believer, but if you're not doing what 2 Timothy chapter 2, verse 2 says, my friend, you're not a disciple of Jesus, and that is not optional. It is mandatory. It is a command. Follow me. Be my disciple. Listen to what he says. 2 Timothy chapter 2, let's begin in verse 1. Thou therefore, my son, be strong in the grace that is in Christ Jesus. Listen, and the things that thou hast heard of me among many witnesses, the same commit thou to faithful men who shall be able to teach others also. That is the reproduction of Jesus Christ's life. Let's read that together. Verse 2, let's read it together. And the things that thou hast heard of me among many witnesses, the same commit thou to faithful men who shall be able to teach others also. That is discipleship. Accepting Jesus Christ as Savior, yielding to Jesus Christ as Lord, and allowing him to reproduce his life through us in the life of someone else. Now notice what he said. The things which you've heard of me among many witnesses, what you've heard this morning among the witnesses of those who sit around you, the same commit, lay before, commit these same to faithful men who shall be able to teach others also. You know what I'm doing this morning? I'm simply obeying that. What God is teaching me, I am teaching to faithful men whom I believe, men and women, who are able to convey to others the same truths in order that Christ

0: saying that a disciple is one whose way of life is characterized by reproduction of the life of Jesus in the life of the man to whom he speaks. And I want to ask you this morning, do you want to be a disciple? Or do you just want to sit and take it easy and miss the best God's got? I don't believe you do. Because I prayed and I've prayed and I've prayed. God, you tell me when our folks are ready to confront them with the demands, the truth of discipleship. And I believe he says they're ready. Do it now. And I believe there are enough people who mean business for God who will take what has been said today, ponder it, think over it, look at what they've said they are, what they know they are, what they ought to be doing, what they've chosen as options, what they know now to be mandatory in their life, and that there is no substitute. And I believe God will do something in your life, my friend, if you will allow him the privilege of reproduction of his Spirit through you. Now, my invitation is not for you to come forward and say, I want to be a disciple. That's not it. Invitation to you who are believers is to go home. Ponder carefully. Talk to your wife about it. Talk to your husband about it. Talk to your children. You know the time to make disciples? When they're 12, not when they're 52. When they're 10, not when they're 60. That a child grow up understanding that to be a disciple means that at the age of childhood, he is attempting to reproduce the life of Jesus and the life of his buddy. That's when it ought to be done. Now, I want to tell you, the devil's going to fight you. He's going to fight you. He's going to do everything in his power to tell you, first, you cannot do it. Secondly, you don't know how to do it. Third, you're afraid to do it. Fourth, he's talking to everybody but you. But I want to tell you what God has said this morning. He said to you. He first said it to me. He said it to you. Discipleship, having him as my Savior, yielding to him as my Lord, and allowing him to reproduce his life through me is not optional. It's mandatory, and the question comes back again to one word. I will obey him and give him his rightful place as Lord in my life, or I will not. Would you stand quietly? Now, Father, first of all, I want to ask you to seal this with heavenly glue. Just screw it down so tight it can't ever be pulled out. Just hammer at it until it's down so deep it can't be picked out, can't be forgotten, can't be stolen, can't be pushed out. But it sticks, God. It's yours. Let it stick and prick if necessary, but stick deep and let the roots begin to sprout quickly. But Father, I'm asking of you what I believe. You've challenged me to ask you for disciples, men and women and young people who are willing to accept the New Testament challenge of being a disciple of Christ. Having accepted you as Savior, yielded to you as Lord, and now available for you to reproduce your life through us, one by one, to somebody else. Oh, dear God, please, please, please do whatever is necessary to seal that so tight that we can't get away from it. That some may have to wrestle and fret and fume and get upset and get mad before they get glad. Do anything you want to do, but don't let us escape the truth. God, you're not interested in just us coming here meeting on Sunday. You've got something far greater in mind than that. And I want to thank you that you've just let all of us be a part of it. We want you to be uppermost. We want you to be central, Jesus. We want you to be everything.
1: 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Stop by as often as you can. We're on around the clock. With a message from God's Word, here's Charles Stanley.
0: Would you turn, please, to Luke chapter 14, and we'll begin with verse 25 and read through the end of that chapter. And I hope before we finish discipleship that you will have memorized that passage of Scripture in Luke chapter 14.

0: 14. Luke chapter 14, beginning in verse 26, he says, "If any man come to me and hate not his father and mother and wife and children and brethren and sisters, yea, in his own life also, he cannot be my disciple. And whosoever doth not bear his cross and come after me cannot be my disciple. For which of you, intending to build a tower, sitteth not down first and counteth the cost, whether he have sufficient to finish it? Lest haply, after he hath laid the foundation and is not able to finish it, all that behold it begin to mock him, saying, This man began to build and was not able to finish. Or what king, going to make war against another king, sitteth not down first and consulteth whether he be able with 10,000 to meet him that cometh against him with 20,000? Or else, while the other is yet a great way off, he sendeth an embassage and desireth conditions of peace. So likewise, whosoever he be of you that forsaketh not all that he hath, he cannot be my disciple. Salt is good, but if the salt have lost its savor, wherewith shall it be seasoned? It is neither fit for the land, nor yet for the dunghill, but men cast it out. He that hath ears to hear, let him hear." We defined a disciple as one who has accepted Jesus Christ as Savior, yielded to Jesus Christ as Lord, and one who is available to Jesus that he might reproduce his life through us in the life of someone else. That discipleship is not optional in the life of the believer, therefore it is not optional in the life of the church. Discipleship, that is, saved, yielded to him as Lord, it is, we are under mandate to be vessels through whom the Lord Jesus Christ can continuously be discipling other people through us. That is the mission and the ministry of the church, and the only way you and I can accept and believe and know in our hearts that God is going to continue his blessing upon us is that when we discover spiritual truth, we obey what we know. Now, I believe that God gives spiritual truth up to a point. And when he knows that someone is not going to be obedient to what he's teaching them, and he knows they're simply going to be careless in their attitude about spiritual truth, what will he do? He will just stop it right there, because he says, "Don't cast your pearl before swine." And what is he saying to us? Simply this. When you and I go to witness to someone, and their response is of such absolute rejection and mockery, to make a mockery of God, he says sometimes it is best to withhold the pearl at that moment, lest you cast it before swine and it be trampled in the mud. Now, if he believed that and said that concerning our sharing the truth, what would he mean if he said to a whole church body, to all of Christendom, why should he bestow great spiritual truths upon his people if he knows they're simply going to be callous to the truth or careless with the truth once they've heard it? So that we are under tremendous, awesome responsibility to open the Word of God and ask God to speak to our heart, because he has the right to expect that truth to be applied in our life, in our daily walk, every day from Monday through Sunday. Now, the message of the Lord Jesus Christ to that early church was, disciple the world. As you go, disciple all men everywhere, that they in turn may make disciples of others. And the purpose of this series of messages is simply this, and that is that you and I would get that truth so deep into our soul, we could no longer see ourselves as we have seen ourselves before. What we need in Christendom today is a change of image. Now listen. You see, the majority of the church members of the world today see themselves as members of institutions, of organizations that are in retreat before the world. They see the world encroaching into the church, diminishing the effectiveness of the church, bringing the church to a point of absolute ineffectiveness in its community with its influence and testimony. So they see themselves in retreat. They're drawing in. They're giving less money. They're going less. They're doing less. They're talking less about God and more about survival of the church. And so their image is that they're in retreat. and that God is not who he used to be, and the Bible is now antiquated, and therefore it is a time to diminish and retreat and let the devil and the world take its course, and who knows what's going to happen. Now, my friend, that's the kind of image that will destroy you. And I believe that those apostles and those disciples in the early days of our Lord could have had the same image. They could have said, well, there are only 12 of us. There are only 500 of us. Surely we've been anointed with the Spirit of God. But look at Rome. Look at the Sadducees. Look at the Pharisees. Look at the religious organization. We don't have a ghost of a chance. We've been saved. We know that he rose from the dead. Why don't we just relax, go back to fishing, and share our faith with those who happen to drop by or who happen to want to go fishing with us? But let's don't upset the status quo. Let's don't rock any boats. Let's just relax and be believers in Jesus Christ. And that kind of attitude would have been disastrous to the church of Jesus Christ. But rather that group of Spirit-filled believers said, we are going to march, whatever it cost us. We are going to do what he said. We are going to disciple the world if it cost us our blood to do it. I believe the church today needs a brand new image. There needs to be a new image in the pulpit. There needs to be a new image in the pew, and a new image in the Sunday school class, and a new image among deacons. There needs to be a new image in the whole church of the Lord Jesus Christ, that we, under command and mandate of the Lord Jesus Christ, we are to disciple and change and influence our society, whatever the cost may be. Far too long men have stood in the pulpit and have seen themselves as men pleasers, and so what happens? Hundreds of years have gone by, the Bible has been taught, but few disciples have been made. Men have sat in the pews and listened to hundreds and millions of sermons. They can read books on any theological question you want to bring up. But how many disciples do we have? There is something deeply and innately wrong in the church of the Lord Jesus Christ, and I believe that which is wrong needs to be righted, can be righted, and I believe this is the way to get it done. And that is that the people of God get an image change. We are not in retreat, brother. We are on the attack. And according to the book of Revelation, we have already triumphed. Amen? Amen? We have already triumphed. And what we are doing is, as we triumph in sharing the gospel of Jesus Christ, we believe that God is going to conquer. Satan has been defeated, and we are here to disciple every single person through whom the Lord Jesus Christ, through us, can make like him. Now, we need a change of image. And I want to say to you, whoever you are and whatever your relationship and whatever your position in this church, you need to change your image, dear friend, and see yourself, first of all, as a disciple of Jesus Christ. And if you cannot see yourself that way, you're going to get very uncomfortable. Because you see, the Word of God says it will prick, it will prod, it will move, it will stir, it will bring great conviction in your heart. And when you face the truth, if you really mean business, one of two things happens. God does something wonderful in your life, which is his will for every single one of us. Or what happens is you begin the drift. Once you face the truth and you say, no, I'm not going to pay that price, something begins to happen. You begin to drift off center. And before long, what happens in your life is exactly what he describes in the last two verses of Luke 14. Now, when we talk about discipleship, my friend, we talk about devotion to Jesus Christ, and that is the theme of this particular message, and that is the devotion of discipleship. Discipleship demands something from us. God is always giving to us, but he's also demanding something from us, and I believe in this passage is a clear delineation of what that price, what that cost, what that devotion to him demands in this area of discipleship. Now, let's see what he says. He says, beginning in this 26th verse, if any man come to me, whoever he may be, teenager, teenage girl, boy, adult, if anyone come to me and hate not his father and mother and wife and children and brothers and sisters and his own life also, he cannot be my disciple. Now watch this. Three times, here's Jesus, three times he says, you can't be my disciple. Secondly, you can't be my disciple. Thirdly, you can't be my disciple. He did not want to leave anybody in question as to the devotion which he demanded for discipleship. Now, devotion speaks of loyalty, it speaks of love, it speaks of enthusiasm and zeal in our performance for God. Devotion says something about the innermost being of a man and a woman's heart. Devotion says something about their allegiance and loyalty and love to Jesus Christ. It speaks of something of the giving of themselves with enthusiasm and zeal and ardor and force toward Him. Enthusiasm, yes, because you see, devotion knows nothing of a passive attitude toward Jesus. Their discipleship. He said, follow me, and I will make you to become fishers of men. You'll be my disciples. So that discipleship demands devotion to Jesus. Now, I think there are four things he's saying here. The first one is this. Discipleship demands a devotion whereby our love and loyalty for Jesus will exceed our love and loyalty for all others. That's what he's saying, first of all. Discipleship demands a devotion to Him, a love and loyalty and allegiance and enthusiasm and zeal for Him and His work that will exceed our love and loyalty for all others. Now, notice, did he really mean that if we are His disciples, we're supposed to hate our fathers, hate our mothers, hate our wives and our children? What did he mean by that? No, he could not possibly have meant that, because what did he say? He said, by this shall all men know that you are my disciples, that you have love one toward another. He said, one of the indications of discipleship is a genuine love toward each other. And that kind of love is the kind that is always seeking what is best for the other. Now, if that be true, and again, you remember he said that the man who hates his brother is a murderer. And you know what he said about murderers. So it seems, upon first reading, that here is a contradiction. He says we're not to kill. And then he says the man who hates his brother is equal to a murderer. And then he says, if you don't hate your brother, you cannot be my disciple. Now, is that double talk? Is that some mistake in the Bible? Is that some contradiction? No, it's not that at all. But what is he saying? That is, to be his disciple, his follower, before he is able to disciple someone else through you, there must be a degree and depth and intensity of devotion, love, loyalty toward him, that our love for him will exceed greatly our love toward all others. All right? For example, he's simply saying here, when your love and loyalty to him reaches the peak that it must be for you to be a disciple, there are going to be people in your home who are not going to understand what you're doing. And how often some husband or wife or young person comes to me and says, preacher, my wife, she just doesn't understand what's happened to me. Or my husband doesn't understand what is happening in my life. Or a teenager says, my daddy says, I just can't go to church. Or he doesn't believe in what I believe. And he doesn't want me to be a preacher. He doesn't want me to be a missionary. What am I to do? How am I to respond to that kind of negative attitude? Now, Jesus says, except a man love him to the point that his devotion to Jesus exceed his devotion to all of us, he cannot be a follower of him. For you see, the Lord knew how many rivals we have in our life and our devotion to him. Now, if I should ask you this morning, do you love the Lord Jesus Christ? Oh, yes. Do you love him with all of your heart? Yes. Is there anybody you love more than him? No. And yet, we know deep in our heart that oftentimes that is not true. Now, what kind of rivalry do we have in our heart with the Lord Jesus Christ? Any love for anything or anybody that interferes to any degree with my being obedient to what I know is true is a rival to God. He says there's to be no rivalry. That our devotion to Jesus Christ is to be to the point that when there comes the point of making a decision between obeying God and loving Him and being obedient to His Word, there can be absolutely no question about that in the life of the believer. And so often someone will say, well, but here's what they want me to do. Here's the influence of the crowd. And my friends, you have a rival in your life. You see, he says, follow me. That our love and intensity and loyalty and devotion to him is to be so intense, there just cannot be any question about who we're going to follow. We're going to be obedient to God regardless of the rivalry. Now, we can talk about it all we want to, but God is looking for people whose love for him knows no rivalry with anything or anybody. You see, when we get into the hard, cold facts of living a Christian life, friend, that just can't be any question about it. He says our love for him is to be of such quality and nature that even those in our own household will think we have wronged them. Now, he did not mean bitter animosity and hatred, but he meant that in the eyes of those with whom we fellowship, those with whom we love, and those with whom we live, that our devotion to him is to be so excessive from their point of view that they just cannot understand it. They may get upset, they may get mad, they may get angry, they may get bitter. He says it makes no difference. Our love for him is to exceed our devotion toward all others. And once in a while, some parent will call me and say, you mean to tell me that you believe that's what God wants my son to do? I say, it's not a question of what I believe it or not. Here's what he says, and I'm simply asking you to get on your knees with that boy, and you ask God with him if that's what he wants him to do. You see, Jesus not only came to bring peace, but his life within you is going to be like a sword in someone else's life. Because the commitment that you have to Jesus Christ is going to cross purposes with many people with whom you fellowship. Devotion to him means I follow him whatever the price and whoever may not understand. You see, that's difficult for us today because we think, well, the Christian ought to be soft and sweet and understanding, and that is true to some degree. But you see, no rivalry with Jesus. Now notice, I didn't say no rivalry with an institution or an idea or a philosophy. He said, follow me, the person of Jesus Christ. And I simply ask you this morning, is your life confused? Is there conflict in your life because you know that God is saying, this is what I want in your life, and somebody else is saying, why don't you do this? Why don't you do that? Why don't you do the other? I think this is best. Are you influenced by the crowd, a small group? Are you influenced by somebody on your job, somebody in your school, somebody in your home that you know what they're saying to you is rivalry? It creates friction and tension in your heart. And as a fellow said to me yesterday, he says, I know what I ought to do, but what? And I could say to him, you have rivalry in your heart. The Lord Jesus Christ is battling in your heart for your allegiance and loyalty, and you are trying to share it with someone else. Now listen, if you are going to be what you are under mandate to become, you'll lose some friends. You can bet your life on that. You'll lose some friends. But what I've discovered, those whom I have lost weren't really my friends. Because a true friend ought to be building me up, not tearing me down. And if my devotion and obedience to Jesus Christ means that I lose friends, I must lose whatever is necessary. Because to be built up by him is far more than to have the praise and the approval of others. And I want to ask you, my friend, who is it in your life today that is a rival with your allegiance and devotion to Jesus Christ? Devotion to him demands no rivalry within our heart. Now, while I've been talking, you've been thinking about what it is. Somebody, something, some group, whatever it might be, but something that has created friction between you and Jesus Christ. Something that will not let you have perfect peace and assurance that you're doing the right thing. Whatever it is, give it up. You say, but wait a minute, listen. How could you be forgiven without him? You could not. How could you be blessed without him? You could not. Nothing is worthy of rivaling our love and devotion to Jesus Christ. Some of you, you may be courting someone you're going to marry, and God's already told you that's not it. You better give them up. Some of you have made decisions influenced by groups, maybe where you work or whatever it might be. You better give them up. He says he'll not tolerate that. Because if you refuse knowing the truth now, and you know that, if you refuse giving him total loyalty and allegiance and love and obedience to him, knowing the truth, my friend, when we get to the last two verses, you're going to find out exactly what's going to happen in your life. Second thing I want you to notice is this. Look in verse 27. Whosoever doth not bear his cross and come after me cannot be my disciple. What is he saying? The second thing he's saying is this. That discipleship demands a devotion whereby we are willing to suffer willingly for Jesus' sake. Discipleship demands the devotion whereby we are willing to suffer for Jesus' sake. Now, when we talk about the blessings of God, and they are numerous, innumerable they are, but when you begin to be a New Testament disciple, my friend, you watch it. Somebody will be after you. Somebody will attack you. Somebody will persecute you. Somebody will begin to say all manner of evil against you falsely. He says, for my sake, because the one thing the devil can't stand is a believer becoming a disciple. Because suddenly that one has become the potential of a multiplier of disciples for Jesus Christ, and the devil is going to attack. Listen. He did not say, whosoever doth not bear Christ's cross can I be my disciple, but his own cross. Now, what does that mean? There are people who say that the cross we are to bear means physical suffering or disturbance in the home, or it means some physical illness or suffering or some disease we may have or some accident, all kinds of things we may bring upon ourselves. That's not what that means. When he says, whosoever doth not bear his cross, he's speaking of one thing only. All the way through the New Testament, the cross always indicates suffering. And he is not speaking of suffering as a result of things we bring upon ourselves by violation of natural laws or spiritual laws. But he's speaking of suffering that comes our way because of, listen, because of, directly because of, we have committed ourselves to be obedient to God. And my friend, if you obey God, you are going to suffer. There's no question about that. You see, this is why Jesus had throngs and flocks of people following him. And as long as he fed them and demonstrated his power through miracles, I mean, he had a tremendous congregation. But once he brought up the subject of the cross, the scripture says they turned and walked with him no more because men want what God has to offer up to the point of genuine discipleship. And I'm sure that if I preached an easy message, and you know, just sort of don't get too excited, and man, just talk about how good God is, how much he'll bless you, and let's forget this discipleship bit, we'd have a lot more folks around here. But my friend, it is not the number that God is after. He's after men and women who mean business for him. And discipleship demands suffering. It is a devotion to him whereby we are willing to suffer for his sake. What men say, what they do, what they attempt to do, we are willing to suffer without complaint, without grudge, without defense, and without bitterness. You see, lots of people can serve the Lord, and then they get all upset when the world attacks or when the devil attacks in some way. But you see, discipleship means that we have come to the place we have been nailed to the cross. And brother, you can't kill a man who's dead. You can't hurt a man who's dead. You can't take from a man who's given it all away to begin with. You cannot steal from a man who has nothing. And why did he use the cross? Because the cross meant death, suffering, and shame for the glory of God. And discipleship, we said, means that a person has accepted Jesus Christ as Savior. That's glorious. Yielded to him as Lord. That's wonderful. And who is available for the Lord Jesus Christ to reproduce his life through us in the life of someone else. That may mean you're going to suffer mockery, all kinds of persecution, whatever it may be. But he says, ye cannot be my disciple unless you are willing to freely, without bitterness and begrudging, suffer for Jesus' sake. And my friend, I believe if we could get a hold of that verse in our heart, there'd be a lot less telephone calls to the pastor. Oh, do you know what so-and-so's done to me? Because of my witness for Jesus. Now, most of the time, that's not the problem. Most of the time, it's not the witness for Jesus, it's some other problem. But my friend, when it is because you have been faithful to God, praise God. Every once in a while when somebody attacks me, I just say, thank you, Lord. Praise God, hallelujah. Because if everybody loved me for everything, I'd know there's something wrong somewhere. Because he said, beware if the world speak well of you. If everybody speaks well of you, watch out. But friend, when you're obedient to God, you will stir up a strange animosity. Let me tell you what it is. What it is this. Jesus in you is reflecting through you to them what they ought to be. And when they're committed to not being that, you irritate them. So that your obedience to him is an irritation to them.
1: and your irritation of them invokes animosity and persecution towards you, and they'll think of all kinds of things to say about you. You just say, thank you, Lord, you're keeping your word. So persecuted they with the prophets which were before you. You can expect that from someone whose life is irritated by your obedience to God. Now, if you were to tell them that, they won't understand that. And that's what makes it difficult sometimes. But he says, unless you're willing to bear persecution without bitterness, without retaliation, and without defense, he says, ye cannot be my disciple. My friend, discipleship demands something. It demands a devotion to him that knows no defense when attacked, but accepts it from God and says, thank you, Lord, I must need what you're sending, and I'm going to trust you to do in my life all that you desire. When Jesus went to that cross, he went in obedience to God the Father. He did not begrudge one drop of blood, and his giving his life meant salvation for mankind. Third thing I want you to notice, he says, whosoever doth not bear his cross and come after me cannot be my disciple. Not only does discipleship demand the devotion of love beyond all others, not only does it demand a devotion of a willingness to suffer without complaint, but thirdly, that discipleship demands a devotion whereby we are willing to follow him, period. Because you see, to follow him means to obey him. Obey him how? Obey him in his words. Obey him in his walk. Obey him in his way of life. Obey him in his will. That his walk, words, way, and will may be an expression of our own life. And that our life would be an expression of that in him. When he said, follow me, he didn't say, follow me up so far. He didn't say, follow me till you get 30. Follow me till you get 65. Follow me in this situation, but don't worry about it over here. To follow him means that everything he wants, we want. And even, listen, even when we don't want what he wants, just do it anyway. He said, now how can you do that? Now, my friend, if you give your heart to the Lord Jesus Christ and he becomes Lord in your life, here's what you say. A true disciple must say this, Lord, there'll be some things I don't like. Lord, there'll be some places I don't want to go. Lord, there'll be some things I don't want to say. But whether I want to or not, I'm going to do it because you said do it. My friend, I believe that a disciple must move to the point of devotion to Jesus Christ whereby, by his own will, he is locked into the will of God. And I mean by locked in this. When you get yourself in a position of devotion and obedience and loyalty to him, whereby you can honestly say, Lord, above everything else in this world, I want to be obedient to your will. Put the pressure on me, God. Just move me in, squeeze me tight, put me in the vise, but make me obedient regardless of my old fleshly nature. Now, dear brother, when you get to that point, you watch what he'll do. He'll squeeze the daylights out of you when you rebel against him because you have committed yourself to that kind of discipleship. Follow him wherever that leads. Fourth thing I want you to notice, he says in verse 33, having given the illustration of a man who started the bill but had not counted the cost properly, and a man who was going to war who also had not counted the cost properly, he says in verse 33, likewise, whosoever he be of you that forsaketh not all that he hath, he cannot be my disciple. Discipleship demands a devotion to Jesus Christ whereby we are willing to give everything to him without reservation. Now, people read that and they say, well, now I think I know what he meant by that. What he meant by that was that we're just sort of willing to. That's not what he said. Discipleship is not merely a subject. It is a way of life. It is a way of life that is to characterize our attitudes, our habits, our actions, everything about us. Discipleship demands our devotion to the point that we are willing to say, Lord, here is everything. I hold nothing in return. Now, what does he mean by that? Well, we look around and we say, what is it in my life that I love the most? Give it to Jesus. What are the things in my life? Give them to him. And my friend, week after next, I'm going to talk about the detachment of discipleship. That is that we must become detached from this world while we're living in it and are living in him and he living his life through us. And what he's simply saying here is this. That if a man is going to be a true disciple, he's got to give it all away. Whatever God wants to give him back, that's fine. But he must give it all up to him. His family, his possessions, his self-will, everything given to him. Lord, if obedience to you demands the furthest most part of the earth, I am willing to go. And let me give you a couple of illustrations. Stephen Alford, who's preached in this pulpit, said some time ago, and I have an illustration of his own life, that when he was in engineering school and his professor had said to him what a tremendous job he was doing and he hoped when he finished he'd be able to come back one day and take his place, God called him to preach the gospel. And Stephen Alford said, I knew that I had to quit school before I got my degree because, he said, I had this tremendous battle in my heart. And the battle was, I was saying, if I didn't make it in the ministry, I would always have my engineering degree to fall back on. He said, this tremendous rivalry set up in my heart. This tremendous frustration and doubt and anxiety set up in my heart. Because, he said, he knew that he must burn every bridge behind him and do what Jesus said, and that is forsake everything, barring nothing, burn every bridge, that wherever God called him, he'd be willing to go and never turn back. So he quit. They called him a fool. They thought it was ridiculous. They thought it was crazy not to get his degree. He said, but for me, I knew that forsaking everything meant that I must burn every bridge behind me and obey God. Ian Thomas was going to school. They were friends, both at the same time. And he had a goal. He was a gold medal student in medicine. When God laid the impression upon his heart to share the gospel around the world, he said he knew he must quit before he got that degree, or else he would see that he could always fall back on that. If something happened in the ministry that he didn't make it, he could always fall back to being a medical doctor, and he would have that in reserve. He said, I knew that when he said forsake everything, that meant every single bridge had to be burned. Nothing left. Just do it. Obey God regardless of the consequences. I could not help but think, in listening to those two testimonies, a few weeks before this church called me as pastor, I had a stack of letters about so high on my desk from pulpit committees all over this country. Wanted to know that since I was in trouble, if they could consider me as their pastor. I got on my knees and I said, now, Lord, you've got to give me some wisdom about something in a hurry. And here's what I did. I simply, after I got up off my knees one day, I shoved every one of those letters in the trash can. I said, dear God, if they throw me out on my head, I'm going to be obedient to God, whatever the consequences may be. And I got the most beautiful, perfect peace in all of my heart. Now, listen. It is amazing how the devil will let you hold to one single thread that you can wiggle your way back across the river in case you don't make it. He'll do anything to keep one thread of attachment in your life. And I believe when the people of God burn all of their bridges and they say, Lord, regardless of the consequences, here is my life. My friend, something is going to happen to your testimony and your witness. The fire of God is going to begin to burn brightly in your life. And this old world is going to begin to look and see and feel the heat of the people of God moving in their lives and influencing them because their devotion to Jesus knows no limitation. You see, one torch of a man can light the torch in hundreds and millions of people's lives. But there's got to be devotion. And you see, a disciple is a man whose devotion to Jesus Christ knows no limitation. Now listen. Got two choices. Verse 34. Salt, use it every day, probably. Salt is good, but if the salt has lost its savor or its seasoning power, wherewith shall it be salted? Now somebody says, well, but salt can't do that. The salt that he was referring to was the salt of that day, which had many, many impurities in it. And sodium chloride, which is the salt, would oftentimes be bleached out. And what they had left was simply the impurities that didn't season anything. You know what he's saying? Now watch this, dear brother. Whoever you are, whatever you're thinking, he is saying to you and to me, if we are not willing to pay the price in our devotion and loyalty and allegiance to Jesus Christ, if we are not willing to become New Testament disciples, then we choose to become useless to God. Now watch this. You're already saved, and if you're unavailable for Him to have His way in your life, then you can't be used. So what do you have? Now, my friend, I think I would do anything under God's heaven if I could get this simple truth in your heart. Listen carefully. Far too long, we have been satisfied. You see, here's what we've done. We've brought God's standard down to about where we think we can live comfortably. And if we can just go to church and love the Lord a little bit, read the Bible and pray and give a little bit, if we've brought it down to the point that if we can do that, maybe give to missions and a few other things, if we can do that, we have so seared our conscience that we are no longer pricked about His standard. We've brought it down to where it is comfortable to us. Thereby, we can be what we've always been and never get upset. And my friend, listen, whatever it takes before God, don't let yourself be trapped by the circumstances of this age that is a lukewarm age for God. He wants to do something that is astronomically, absolutely unbelievable among His people. But He cannot do that in the life of the man who's saved and satisfied, who is unavailable and therefore useless before God. Now listen. You say, well, I'm a Sunday school teacher, I'm this, I'm that, I'm the other. That's not what He said. He said, we are to be disciples. Now listen. Some of you are 60, 65 years of age. I am just as intent to see God do that in your life as I am the life of a man who's 40. And some of you are 16, and it's just as important for it to happen in your life as the man who's 60. If you're unavailable for Him to make you a disciple, then you, when it comes to bearing fruit that is lasting and fruitful and pleasing to God, if you're not available for Him to make you a disciple, you are useless before God. You see, here's what the mind says. The mind says, but look at all these things I'm doing for God. Now listen, they weigh heavy when we bring the standard down. But if the standard is discipleship, and that's God's standard, and it will not budge from where He put it 2,000 years ago, it makes no difference what I may, in my mind, how low I may bring it down. He's still displeased. And what I'm asking you is this. If God's standard and mandate for the believer is discipleship, saved, Lord of your life, and He is continuously reproducing His life through your life day by day, if that is His demand upon your life, my friend, can you be satisfied being less? I tell you, no, you cannot be satisfied. And the world is hungering and thirsting and crying and weeping and bleeding and dying and hoping and listening for somebody to give them some kind of help. To say that He is the way. They not only need to hear it from the lips, they need to see it in the life. And when God's people become living torches of discipleship where they work and where they go to school and where they live, this old world is going to shake its head to say, God must be alive, He must be real, and Jesus Christ must be the Son of God. But there is a price. And what I'm asking you this morning from God's standard, how much does your devotion weigh in the light of God? Does it weigh enough to make you a New Testament disciple?
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0: Would you turn to John chapter 13? I want us to read, beginning in verse 31 through verse 35. John chapter 13. We've been in a series on discipleship. We defined what discipleship was, and then we talked about the demands of discipleship and then of the devotion of it, and this morning the badge of a true disciple. John chapter 13, beginning in verse 31, he says, therefore, when he was gone out, Jesus said, now is the Son of Man glorified, and God is glorified in him. If God be glorified in him, God shall also glorify him in himself, and shall straightway glorify him. Little children, yet a little while, and I am with you. Ye shall seek me, and as I said unto the Jews, whither I go, ye cannot come. So now I say to you. A new commandment I give unto you, that you love one another as I have loved you, that ye also love one another. By this shall all men know that ye are my disciples, if ye have love one to another. Now we have seen that discipleship is not optional but mandatory, and that discipleship and a believer are not synonymous. That a believer is a person who has received the Lord Jesus Christ as personal Savior. But the discipleship demands much more than that. For a disciple is a person who has accepted Jesus Christ as Savior, yielded to Jesus Christ as Lord, and one who is available for Jesus Christ to reproduce himself through him in the life of someone else. A disciple is attempting to instruct and build up another in order that the other may do the same for someone else. Jesus has called all of us to be disciples. Some have responded and some have not. He gave us in the 14th chapter of Luke a very clear picture of the price tag of discipleship. And that is that discipleship demands love and loyalty for him above love and loyalty for all others. That it demands obedience to him. That it demands the forsaking of all else. That is a sacrifice of everything else. Whatever he demands of us to surrender unto him to be his disciples, that's the price of discipleship. When you look at the price tag, I think oftentimes this is where many of us back off. But it is a matter of backing off from life at its best. And it is a matter of stepping away from the maximum that God has provided for every single one of his believers. Now, there are many things to be said about disciples. Many things the Bible says about them as to their function, as to their work, their activity, their ministry. But the primary thing that I want us to note this morning is this. That when Jesus had summed up all the activity of a disciple, then he said to those men, there is one distinguishing mark of a disciple that sets him apart from all else. And apart from this, you'll never be able to spot one if you see them. Because you see, there are many people today who are doing many of the things that Jesus described as the activity or the attitude of a disciple. But he says in these two verses, here is the way you can spot a disciple. Here is the way you can identify one who is a true, genuine disciple of the Lord Jesus Christ. Now, I believe that if a believer is honest with the Word of God, you cannot be satisfied with yourself until you have at least said to the Lord God, I do want to be a true New Testament disciple. I want to be committed to that, Lord, and I want you to do in my life whatever is necessary to sand me down, prune me back, sculpt me out, conform me, break me, shatter me, but God, don't give me up until you have conformed me to your likeness. Anything less than a desire to be maximum for him is displeasing to him, is a discredit to the Christian life, and my friend, is a step of misery in your life. So the standard is high. Men can attempt to bring it down. God never lowers it, not even an eighth of an inch. Now, he says there's a way you can spot a disciple. And he says it three times in these two verses. He says, a new commandment I give unto you. And what is that? That ye love one another. As I have loved you, that you also love one another. Verse 35. By this, that is, by this love one toward another, all men will be able to spot you and identify you and detect you as being one of my disciples. That is, if you have love one to another. When you think of discipleship and you think of this matter of loving each other, I think there are three things that he says here that I want you to get in your mind. The first one is this. First of all, he issues a command to us concerning this badge of discipleship that we're to wear. Jesus is saying that the true disciple is going to wear a badge. Now, it's not going to be on his coat, not even necessarily be on his lips, but it's going to be on his heart. It's going to be a badge that cannot be covered. You can't cover it up with a coat. You can't wear it on the outside. It is from within, and it will be a badge that you cannot hide. It will be an expression of something on the inside. He said, by this shall all men know that you are my disciples, when you wear the badge of loving one another. Now, I want you to notice the command that he gives us here.
1: He says, first of all, it is a new commandment that I give to you, that you love one another. Now, the content of that command is simple. He's simply saying to us that as a disciple, we are to love each other. Now, listen, there's a lot in the Bible about loving your enemies, and we would agree that we ought to love lost people and have compassion for people who are not Christians. And oftentimes, in our emphasis on loving our enemies or loving the lost, loving the heathen, we forget that Jesus did not say, by this shall all men know that you're my disciples, that you love the lost. But he was saying to a group of disciples that the disciples love each other. Therefore, that love is a love for one disciple for the other disciple, of one brother toward his brother. In the fellowship of the kingdom of God, God's people are identified by the outside world that they are loving each other. And so often our emphasis is on loving our enemies. He says, by this shall all men know that you're my disciples, that in the fellowship of God, in the church of the Lord Jesus Christ, among his disciples, you are detected and identified and distinguished from all other groups by a penetrating, by a sense and a quality and a depth of love that is completely beyond the understanding of the world. They will not understand how we can love and love and love one another. But there is a contrast in what he's saying. Listen, he says, a new commandment that I give unto you, that you love one another. And the new commandment is not that you love your brother as you love yourself. He says, I want you to have a higher quality of love than that. That is the quality of love, that is, whereby you and I are able to love others as Jesus Christ loves us and loves others. He says, it is a new commandment that I give unto you, that you love your brother as I love you. It puts it on a whole entirely different plane. He says, it is a new commandment, a contrast to the old commandment. In the Old Testament, he says, an eye for an eye and a tooth for a tooth. In the New Testament, it is love your brother. He says, pray for those who despitefully use you and persecute you and say all manner of evil against you falsely for my sake. So persecuted they the prophets which were before you. He says, love one another. Love each other. Always be giving yourself away to somebody else. Love one another. A difficult responsibility, a difficult requirement, but mandatory upon the person who's going to be a disciple of the Lord Jesus Christ. Now, if you'll notice, he says, three times in this passage that you have love one toward another. Well, you turn in your Bible to the 15th chapter of John, just probably a page or so there. And he says in that 15th chapter in the 12th verse, this is my commandment, that you love one another as I have loved you. Now, Jesus is in the upper room. He's washed his disciples' feet. He's on his way to Gethsemane, judgment hall of Pilate, the long bloody way to Calvary and the cross. And the last thing he's saying to them as he describes to them the ministry of the Spirit, he seemingly sprinkles all of his message in that upper room with the constant refrain, love one another. 15th chapter, verse 17. These things I command you, that you love one another. Then, if you will notice throughout the scripture, and there are many, many passages in the Bible. Look in Romans, if you will, chapter 13. And here again, Paul, in his emphasis of our relationship to each other, says in verse 8, owe no man anything but to love one another, for he that loveth another hath fulfilled the law. He says our only debt to another man should be to love him. In 1 Peter chapter 1, verse 22, he says, seeing you have purified your souls in obeying the truth through the Spirit unto unfeigned love of the brethren, see that you love one another. And then in 1 John chapter 3, verse 14, he says, we know that we have passed from death unto life because we love the brethren. John says, a test of discipleship, a test of your genuineness would be that you love your brother. Then in the fourth chapter of 1 John, the same epistle, he says in verse 7, beloved, let us love one another, for love is of God, and everyone that loveth is born of God and knoweth God. Verse 11, same chapter, beloved, if God so loved us, we ought also to love one another. Verse 21, same chapter. And this commandment have we from him, that he who loveth God loveth his brother also. So you see, God intends for us to be known by our love toward each other. Now, we like to put on some other badge, but there it is. There is his command. He said, it is a new commandment that I give unto you. And throughout the scripture, there is the constant reminder that the believer will be detected, distinguished. He'll be spotted. You can know him when you see him by what? By his love toward others. So Jesus said, a new commandment I give unto you, that you love one another even as I have loved you, that you love one another. Now, there's a caution here that I think we need to remember. Remember this. You cannot live a disciplined life. Now, watch this. You cannot live a disciplined life and be disciplined in two-thirds of your life and undisciplined in the other. You will soon be undisciplined in your total life. And what I want you to see is this, that the Christian life is a complexity of ideas, of understanding, of emotion, of the commitment of the will. Therefore, when we say total commitment, that's exactly what Jesus demands. A disciple is one who has given himself wholly and totally and absolutely to the Lord Jesus Christ. Every facet of his life under the scrutiny and the wisdom and the obedient will of God. Therefore, when he says love one another, I cannot hold on to my rights and my selfishness in one area and claim to be right with God, claim to be a disciple, if I am not able to conquer my lack of love for somebody in one, two, or three areas of our life. So I think there's a caution here about this matter. And then the capacity to do what he said. He says, love one another as I have loved you. Now, you and I know that there are differences of personalities, there are differences in temperaments, there are differences in attitudes, desires, likes, and dislikes. Therefore, when you get a large group of people together, you're not ever going to find everybody who likes everybody else. There'll be things about the way people live, what they say, their temperament, all of this will be different. Some people are not able to grasp, reach out, and accept someone else as they are. And so as a result, sometime their love narrows down to a fine pinpoint. Finally, it is not there at all, and there is a lack of love. Now, it is one thing to have the absence of love. It is something else for the absence of love to grow into bitterness. He's simply saying to us here that the mark of a disciple is a man who has matured enough in his spiritual life that he is able to reach out and love those who are absolutely unlovely. Now, I believe Jesus Christ was God and man, but I'm certain that the man, the human part of the Lord Jesus Christ, must have been tested many times with old Simon Peter. He was always jumping out front and making the decision and want to bullnose his way through and want to be first, sit at the Father's right hand. You name it, he had to be first. I'm sure that Jesus, his patience was tested many times with Peter. But he loved him. In his deity, he was able easily to reach out and engulf and pull Peter to himself and love him into submission and humility and brokenness until he shattered him and conquered him with love. Now, a disciple is one who is maturing to the point that he is able to reach out and engulf someone else who is unlovely and love him anyway. You say, but, my friend, notice this, watch this. The man who says, I love him, but does not love him. Because love knows no limitation of buts. The fellow says, I love you, but I know immediately what he's saying is, but there are some areas that I do not love. The disciple does not put limitations upon his love because Jesus said, you're to love one another as I have loved you. And my friend, he's forgiven me for 10,000 times 10,000. And I never remember getting on my knees and confessing 1 John 1:9 and naming my sins specifically and Jesus responding saying, now, Charles, I'm going to forgive you, but never said that. He never implied it in the scripture. There is no hint of that anywhere. When he says forgive, he says he forgives us absolutely, totally, completely. He said to Peter, not 7 times 7, not 70 times 7, but you just keep on forgiving because the disciple is mature enough in his love and devotion to Christ that he can reach out and grab and hold and conquer by love the most unlovely type of person. He says, a new commandment that I've given you. Now watch this. Far too often, we fall into the category and the pattern of the world. The world says, do me, I'll do you back. And you know if you're in business that industry all over America today is a competition that oftentimes reaches down into the gutter for its tactics. And so often some businessman in this fellowship says, how in the world can you be a Christian today working with people like that? Listen, the Bible says that love never fails, period. He didn't say except you're in business. He didn't say except you're married to the wrong person. He said love never fails. And you know what God is looking for? I believe that God is looking for a fellowship of people who are willing to put him to the test in every single facet of the Bible, every facet of every commandment. He's

that you feel from a man's heart. When you think about wearing a badge, you think about the identification. Jesus is saying the character, the depth, the quality of love that the believer is to have is wrapped up in one little key word. And you see that both those verses are wrapped up around one word. The smallest word, he says that we are to love one another as I have loved you. Now let's think about that for a moment. You say, but you cannot love like Jesus loved. You've missed something. Let's first of all see how he loved, how he's expecting a disciple to love, and then see the capacity he has given to every believer to love as he's loved. How did Jesus love? Well, when you look at his life, I think the first thing you have to say about the quality of love, and we're talking about now the quality of the character of the badge you wear in your heart of love. First of all, he loved others selflessly. Listen, he did not love men asking, what are they going to do for me in return? He did not love others expecting to be loved in return. He just loved them for what they were. And you see, one of the reasons we cannot love others is we are afraid we're going to be hurt. Now watch this. The disciple is willing to pour out his heart to his brother, whether he's hurt or not hurt. And he says in 1 John, that fourth chapter, that perfect love casteth out all fear of being loved, receiving that love or not receiving it. When one is able to love selflessly, he loves someone else and expects nothing in return. The second quality I think is evident in his love here is that he loved sacrificially. Jesus knew no limits on his love. He was able to love men who could offer nothing in return and who at the same time would crucify him on a cross. Now listen, the disciple must be able to love when he's going to be mistreated, when he's going to be criticized, when someone's going to be disloyal to him. He's going to be able to love and love and love in spite of that. Now listen, do not be deceived. My friend, if you love like a true disciple, it's going to cost you. It's going to cost you pain. It's going to cost you suffering because some people you love will never love you back. Some people you will attempt to love do not know how to love. Some people that you will try to love and reach out to will not reach back. They will turn a deaf ear. They will turn their bitterness upon you. But I believe as I've studied these passages of Scripture here and others throughout the Bible, I believe what God is attempting to say to us is this, that the evidence of a maturing disciple is that in the face of conflict, in the face of bitterness, in the face of barriers and resistance to love, that the true disciple keeps tunneling through and will lay his love on the altar to be spat upon, shattered, trampled, criticized, judged, but he keeps on loving and trusting that love eventually will conquer that which is unlovely. And Jesus loved in that way. He loved sacrificially. He loved understandingly. And you see, here again is a mistake we make. Once in a while somebody will say, I hope you don't disappoint me. Now, my friend, listen. The man who says, I love you, I hope you will never disappoint me, is not loving you, he's loving himself. He loves himself and is afraid. Thereby, what does he do? He is afraid you're going to disappoint him, and therefore, he's afraid to pour out his hurt love. He's holding something back. Understanding love, like Jesus had, reached out and did not say to Simon Peter, now, Simon Peter, I love you. I hope you'll never disappoint me, because listen, and if you're a husband or a wife or even a teenager, you've lived in a family, you know that when you live with people long enough, you begin to discover the things that irritate them. You discover the things they like and don't like. You discover their weaknesses and their strengths and their moods. All of us have all of that. Now, if we'd all be honest, we'd just have to realize that all of us are imperfect. We'll never be able to please everybody. That's not what Jesus said. He didn't say, please one another. Aren't you glad he didn't say that? We just had to give up and quit right there. He didn't say, please one another. He said, love one another. Listen, the quality of discipleship love is the quality of love that reaches out and says, yes, there are weaknesses, there are sins, there are all kinds of things that are wrong, but I'm going to love him anyway. Discipleship love is the kind that bases its love not upon the expectation of the other person living up to what you expect, but it is the kind of love that seeks to understand the faults and the failures and the weaknesses of the other

0: realizing that the one who's doing the loving has the same problem, maybe in some other area to some degree. It is an understanding love. Then I think it's clear here when he said, we're to love one another as I have loved you. What kind of love did Jesus have? A forgiving love. Always forgiving. At no time did he ever say, at this point, forgiveness is cut off, no more forgiveness. But he was a constantly forgiving love. Now you see, the opposite of that, I suppose, and the greatest deterrent, greatest enemy of love is found in Hebrews chapter 12. Turn there for a moment, if you will. Hebrews chapter 12. Here is the one thing you do not want to allow in your life. It is absolutely and completely diametrically opposed to the life of a disciple. It'll slip into your life if you don't deal with it instantly the moment it begins to breed in your heart. Chapter 12 of Hebrews, verse 14, listen. Follow peace with all men and holiness of life, without which no man shall see the Lord. Look diligently, lest any man fail of the grace of God, lest any root of bitterness springing up trouble you, and therefore many be defiled. Now what is he saying? He's saying simply this, that there is no place for bitterness in the life of the believer, in the life of the disciple, because he says bitterness breeds a disease that is a killer. And not only will it kill the person who is bitter, but it will defile those about you. Therefore, it is absolutely scripturally inconceivable that a man who loves God could be bitter toward his brother and claim to be a disciple of the Lord Jesus Christ. For you see, the mark of the love of the Lord Jesus Christ was he was always forgiving. And sometimes somebody will trample you in the dirt verbally, but he says in spite of that, get up and you may have to pray and tell God to change your attitude, whatever it is. Don't let the root of bitterness drop the seed in your life and you begin to grow bitter towards someone else, because I'm going to tell you what will happen. My friend, bitterness not only will kill your peace, not only will it kill your joy and your happiness, it not only will kill you emotionally, it will literally kill you physically. Bitterness is a physical, physiological, psychological, emotional killer in the life of anyone. It is a destroyer in the life, a destroyer in the home, a destroyer in the business, a destroyer in the fellowship. Bitterness has no place in the life of the disciple. Because you see, bitterness says, I am not forgiving. Bitterness says, I want my own rights. Bitterness says, I want my own way. Bitterness says, I insist on my way. Well, none of that is consistent with the Word of God. I think Paul wrote it beautifully, and the man who paraphrased the Living Bible put it this way, that a disciple's quality of love is like this. Love is very patient and kind, never jealous or envious, never boastful or proud, never haughty or selfish or rude. Love does not demand its own way. It is not irritable, nor is it touchy. It does not hold grudges and will hardly even notice when someone else does it wrong. Never glad about injustice. Rejoices whenever truth wins out. Now watch this. If you love someone, you'll be loyal to him no matter what the cost. You'll always believe in him, always expect the best of him, and always stand your ground to defend him. Now, my friend, that's Paul's way of describing New Testament discipleship love. Now, the third thing I want you to notice here is the claim that Jesus insists upon concerning this matter of the badge of love. For he says, by this, that is, by the fact that we love one another, shall all men know that you are my disciples if you have love one toward another. You say, now wait a minute. Did you not say that a disciple is a person who is a learner from his teacher and therefore and also a liver of what he learns? That's right. That a disciple is one who follows Jesus? That's right. Obeys Jesus? That's right. Loves him with a loyalty above all of us? That's right. One who's willing to forsake all of us for him? That's right. But now wait a minute. There are people today who have manifested those attitudes toward other men than Jesus. There are people today who have tremendously dedicated, committed followers. That's why Jesus did not stop with what he said in that 14th chapter of Luke. He did not stop with describing a disciple by saying this is the price he must pay. But Jesus says there is one crowning, one crowning price tag on discipleship, and that is the desire and the maturing, and notice I say maturing, maturing, growing capacity to love your brother in the Lord Jesus Christ. Because all these other things are attitudes or actions that anybody could exhibit toward anyone else. But loving each other without limitations, loving each other, pouring out yourself sacrificially before someone who does not love you, and reaching out to them is the badge of discipleship that puts the crown on everything else Jesus said. Now, we've made a common mistake, and this is it. Our common mistake is we have said, by action and probably in ignorance down through the years, a disciple is known by his membership in the church. But that's not what Jesus said. He is known by the fact that he's been baptized by some denomination to a fellowship. That's not what he said. Discipleship is known by the badge of doctrine. If a man believes certain things in the Word of God, you know he's a disciple. He didn't say that. A man is a disciple by the knowledge he has of the book and of the ways of God. But he didn't say that. A disciple is known by the fact that he shares his faith. And he didn't say that either. And my friend, you could run the gamut of all the things that we have listed today as signs, identifications of a disciple, and you come up in a dead end until you come to John chapter 13. That the crowning one of all is that we love one another. Now, I think Ogmandino in his book has beautifully described the quality of love that I think every disciple ought to have. He says, in describing the attitude in this man, I don't even know whether he's a Christian or not, but he has beautifully summed up the quality of love that I think God would have us to have for each other as a mark of discipleship. And as he describes the scope of our love, here's what he says. He says, I will love the ambitious, for they can inspire me. I will love the failures, for they can teach me. I will love the kings, for they are but human. I will love the rich, for they are yet lonely. I will love the poor, for they are so many. I will love the young for the faith that they hold. I will love the old for the wisdom they share. I will love the beautiful for their eyes of sadness. And I will love the ugly for their souls of peace. Isn't that beautiful? The life of a disciple is a life of love. If it is not a life of love, it is not a life of disciple. Then he says on the next page of that book something that is so beautiful. He says, when I approach a man, I will say to myself in silence, I love you. That is, every person I meet, I will say to myself, but in silence, quietly, I love you. Now, my friend, should that not be true of every disciple of the Lord Jesus Christ, that every person we approach to ourselves, silently, we simply reach out to them in our heart and say, I love you. And then he describes it. He says, when I approach a man and I say to him silently to myself, but in my heart to him, I love you. He says, those words will be evident by the sparkle in my eye. Those words will unruffle my brow. They'll put a smile upon my lips and an echo in my voice that the one I meet will know that deep in my heart I care and that I love him. And when I read that 13th chapter of John, and he says every disciple will wear this badge, that you love one another as I have loved you selflessly, sacrificially, understandingly, forgivingly, we are to love one another. And I wonder what would happen. And I believe God wants to demonstrate what will happen in a fellowship of people who will commit themselves to the badge of discipleship, that in their heart, not on their clothes, in their heart, every person we meet, we will meet him to say, I love you. And when you say that, as Mandino says so beautifully, he'll see a sparkle in your eye, your brow will become unruffled, a smile upon your lips, and an echo in your voice that will say to him deep down inside, there is something within him that that I need within my heart. The badge of discipleship is that you and I love one another. Are you wearing that today in such a way that nobody will have to ask you, watch you, or question you, but it flows from a heart of pure love? Lord Jesus, we thank you that you taught us to love, and then you sent the Holy Spirit to indwell us, to make it possible for us to do what we could never do within our own strength, within our own emotions, and that is to love one another. We pray that we might be known by that above all else. For that is the badge that you've given us to wear. You've commanded that we wear it. You've made provision for it to be reality within our hearts through the indwelling Spirit. And now we come today to ask you to cleanse us, to empty us of anything and everything, of any attitude and every attitude that would keep us from being able to pour out our heart upon the altar of love, that as you loved us, we would love you. Understanding us as you have, you still loved us. All of our weaknesses, all of our faults, all of our failures, you've always been there with outstretched arms. We want you to conform us and conform our emotions and our love that it might be just like your love. That we would reach out to one another. We would reach out to people everywhere. And that we might be able to say in the power of the Holy Spirit, patterned after the life of Jesus, I love you. Knowing that the one who hears that will see something and feel something supernatural happen in his life. For we ask it in Jesus' name and for his sake. And while our heads are bowed and eyes are closed and God has spoken to your heart, my friend, I want to say to you who are yet to receive Christ as your Savior, if you've never done that, you've never understood what love really is. And my friend, you don't understand what it means to genuinely be loved. I want to invite you to him today, to tell him that you're turning your life over to him, that you're confessing your sin to him, that you're putting your life in his hands and you want him to do in you and through you what you need so desperately. Then, my friend, if you have been dealt with constantly by God, he's spoken to your heart. He's dealt with your life. He's calling you into his service. And you've reneged on him. I want to ask you this morning to surrender your will to his will, which is the price of discipleship, that your love and loyalty to him would set no limitations on what you're willing to do or have him do through you, for you, in you, and to you. And then, my friend, if God has zeroed in on your life today and he said, well, you don't love one another, you need to settle that. It may be that you've lost and had a great loss in your life. It may be that you've lost something that you cherish very, very dearly. It may be that you'll have to ask the Lord to give you the kind of peace and joy and happiness that you need and help you to be able to love those who may be responsible. It may be today that in your life there's somebody that's dwindled and caused your love to shrink back, shrivel up, and begin to die. My friend, don't settle for less than the best. Tell God today, you'll lay your face on the altar. You're willing to be trampled, but you're not willing to be disobedient to God. He loves you, wants to give you all that he's provided for you, and awaits your position of obedience. Whatever the reason, whatever the decision you ought to make, somebody, will you obey the Lord today as a disciple of Jesus Christ?
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0: Lord, can't you teach me some things without giving me the experience? Number one,
3: Can't you teach me how to be obedient without sending me through some form of adversity? Can't I just read the Bible and pray and take my stand upon the Word and learn all these things that I'm supposed to learn without suffering the winds of adversity? There are folks who believe that you can avoid all types of adversity growing in the Lord. All you have to do is read the Bible, take your stand upon the Word of God, resist all sickness, resist all suffering, resist all pain, all trial, all tribulation, and grow up to be a mighty saint. My friends, you're going to be very disappointed. That's just not the way life is. And if you'll turn to 2 Corinthians chapter 12 and hear the principles so clearly given in the Word of God that God advances us spiritually through times of adversity. We've said that they come from three different directions, either from God, something that He sends into our life. They may come from Satan, or it may be our own undoing of our own sin. And of course, sin will bring adversity with it. Paul learned some great lessons. He learned a lot. He experienced a great deal before he ever came to be able to say what he says in 2 Corinthians chapter 12. He says in verse 9, I learned this. He says, God told him, my grace is sufficient for you, for power is perfected, brought to maturity in weakness. Most gladly, therefore, Paul says, I will rather boast about my weaknesses. What I once shunned and tried to overcome and refused and resisted, he says, now I see in my weakest moments that the power of Christ flows through me with its greatest sense of effectiveness. Therefore, I have learned, he says, to be content with weaknesses, with insults, distresses, persecutions, difficulties, that is all types of adversities. He says, because I have learned that when I come to the end of myself, he says, that's when I learn by experience and am able to experience the resurrection power of Jesus Christ in my life. Now, more than likely, most of you are saved today. And as best you know your life, you are trying to live a Christian life. And as you look around, maybe you can't find anything that needs to be confessed or repented of. And so you think, well, everything must be right because I'm not sick. I'm not suffering anything financially. And if I'm well and my job is doing well and I have what I need and nobody's sick, then everything must be right. And I want to show you, that's an old Hebrew perspective. And that is, the Hebrews back in the Old Testament thought that one of the evidences that everything was right between them and God was that He was prospering them in their finances and in their health. Does it not say in the book of Romans that God says concerning the lost man, He says, don't you know that the goodness of God comes your way for the purpose of leading you to repentance, so that good health and prosperity and the absence of adversity for the moment is no guarantee that you're where God wants you to be, or that God is accomplishing in that moment what He chooses to accomplish. And you and I would agree, I believe, that God's overall purpose for our life is that He might be glorified in us. There are many, many people who have a very short-sighted idea about what God's purpose is in their life. And many people who hear the gospel over and over and over again, especially if they go to church and the pastor keeps talking about how to be saved, how to be saved, how to be saved, which is very important, but that's the door, that's not the final story. And if a person hears that over and over and over again, they finally get the idea that what God's after is trying to get us all saved. My friend, what God is after in your life and my life is not just to get us saved, or else He would never have said this in Ephesians chapter 1. He says that God chose us, that is you and I, those of us who are saved, He chose us in Christ Jesus in His atoning death at the cross. He chose us in Him before the foundation of the world, not that we would escape hell, but that what? He chose us in order that we might be holy and blameless before Him. That is, it is God's sanctifying process that He's foreordained, predestined. He says He predestinated us to be conformed to the likeness of His Son, Jesus Christ. Salvation isn't God's big purpose. That is only part of it. Salvation isn't God's big plan. That's only part of it. Salvation is only part of the design of God for your life and my life. He says He's purpose to glorify Himself in you and me. And the way He has gone about to do that is that He sent His only begotten Son, Jesus Christ, at the cross to die for your sins and mine. That wasn't sufficient. Jesus says, it is expedient for you that I go away. If I don't go away, the Comforter will not come. But if I go, I will send the Comforter. He'll be in you, with you, and upon you, in order that What you now are incapable of being, what you now are inadequate to do, when the Holy Spirit comes, who is a part of the Trinity, who will live through you and in you my life, when He comes, you will be equipped and enabled to first of all become and then to do what pleases the Heavenly Father, which was always uppermost in the mind of Jesus Christ. He said, I am the Father of one. If you've seen me, you've seen the Father. He prayed in John chapter 17 that you and I would be one with Him and that we might be one with them, that is with the Trinity. And God glorifies Himself when He is expressed through us, our countenance, our behavior, our conduct, our conversation. When we are exemplifying the Lord Jesus Christ, He is most glorified. So that His big overall purpose for you and me is, not that we simply stay out of hell, His big overall purpose in us is that we would reflect His very life. And so if you happen to be one of those Christians who's been saved a long time, you're sort of satisfied being saved, you're convinced and persuaded that your sins have been forgiven, you've been pardoned, reconciled, justified, forgiven, accepted, redeemed, you've been glorified, you know that your name is written in the Lamb's Book of Life and you're heaven bound, and so as far as you're concerned, that's it. I want to tell you, my friend, that's only a part of it. That God has predestined you and me to be conformed to His likeness because His big purpose is that He might live His glorified life in and through us here in this world until He comes back again one of these days. So you and I fit into God's big plan. We don't just fit in as saved servants. We fit in as what? As the servants and the saints and the children of God who are reflecting the life of Jesus Christ. Now, you say, well, how does all that fit into this very idea of adversity? We've been talking about God sending or Satan sending or our sin being the cause of adversities, all kinds of anguish, anxiety, frustrations, suffering, all kinds of tribulations and trials and heartaches and burdens, whatever form they may come in. What does all of this have to do with that? Well, God's purpose for us is something higher than comfort, ease, and pleasure. He is in the process of conforming us, molding us, making us, shaping us now. So that we confess our sins, we get all those up to date, we repent of our sins, we try to do all the things that we know to do, and yet God still sends adversity into our life. God still allows adversities of all kinds and all types to come into our life. What is He up to? What is God's purpose? He's not simply satisfied with salvation because that's only part of it. He says He chose us in Him before the foundation of the world that we might be holy and blameless before Him, that He predestinated us to be conformed to His likeness, which means that God in eternity past made some decisions about our life in the here and now, and those decisions have to do with more than simply forgiving us and pardoning us. They have to do with our lifestyle. They have to do with our countenance. They have to do with our reflection. They have to do with the glory of God because, my friend, God intended for this life and for us to be God-centered and not self-centered. Now, let me show you something interesting here. And you see, here's where Satan creeps up on us and he really throws us a curve. If I should ask you today, is your life Christ-centered or is it self-centered? More than likely, you'd say, well, and this would be your criteria. I go to church, I read my Bible, I give to God, I pray, I talk to other people about Jesus Christ. Yes, my life is Christ-centered. My friend, did you know that you can do all those things and be absolutely and totally controlled by S-E-L-F? You can read your Bible because you're afraid. You can pray because you have needs. You can share your faith out of pride. You can go to church out of habit. You can do all the things that most people would use as a criteria to decide whether they're spiritual or not. You can do every one of those things for the wrong motive. And if you're doing them from the wrong motive, it isn't Christ Jesus who's at the center of your life. It is self. Self at the center of our life. Now let's think about it just for a moment. Let me show you how we can be absolutely and totally controlled by self and yet totally deceived by the fact that we are. You think for just a moment about your prayer life. When you get down to pray and to talk to God, what is the primary interest that you have? Is it, Lord, you know my needs today, and you talk about your needs, and you know about my family needs, and my health, and my finances, and my job, and my friends, and my loved ones, and my church, and Lord, you know my sicknesses, and my pains and my fears and my anxieties and my frustrations, and on you could go. What's the center of all that? It sounds real good, but what's the center of it? S-E-L-F. The only thing I'm concerned about is my. Self. And you see, for the most part, I'm afraid if we're honest, instead of Christ being the center of my interest, my attention, instead of my seeing myself as a part of His big purpose, oftentimes we see God as a part of our big thing. So we say, instead of getting on what God's up to, we want to get God in on what we are up to. And if we can get Him in on what we are up to, that eliminates some of our fears, frustrations, and anxieties. So, we said in the very beginning that God desires to glorify Himself through us. So, you can confess all kinds of sins. You name it, you can confess it. You say, well, does that mean if I get that all confessed up, that Jesus Christ is the center of my life and I'm Christ-centered? Not necessarily. Because you see, it's so easy for us to do so many things that are religious, that are Christian in context and character, that do not guarantee that Jesus Christ is at the center of my life. Because you see, I can pray some very impressive prayers if we compare them to other people's praying. That is, all of us can do that. But let's see what the real sensitivity here is. Lord, You know my needs. And we just go right down the line. And here's what's happening. What's happening is we are talking to God about ourselves and our friends and our family and our needs and our church and our this and our that. What's really happening is we want to satisfy self. Instead of saying, Lord, what do you want? How do you want to express your life through me today? Who do you want to speak to through me today? How do you want to express yourself in me today? Is there something about me, Lord, that you want to deal with today? That is, am I interested in God or am I interested in myself? And if you will analyze your prayers, you'll be shocked. Maybe, often, at least some of us would be, as we begin to see, as we analyze our prayers, who we're interested in. We're not interested in God except what God can give. We're on the receiving end. My needs, my healing, my prosperity, my position and my vocation and my family's attitude. Not God, your big purpose, your big plan. How do I fit? How do you want to work in my life today? And so what happens? What happens is we get self-centered doing the work of God. Our whole life gets wrapped up in self, and even the things oftentimes we reach out to do to others, why do we do it? Makes us feel good. Why do we do it? Somebody else will accept us a little bit more. They'll like us a little bit better. They'll think we're spiritual. They'll think we're really getting with it spiritually. God's doing something in our life. We may even get promoted. And so the motivation is not genuine loving devotion to Jesus Christ. Under the camouflage of confessed sins, under the camouflage of my activities for God, under the camouflage of all that, I can be walking in pure flesh because old self is on the throne, and publicly and outwardly, man, it looks impressive. On the inside, it stinks because it is flesh. It is self dominating and controlling the life. So what must God do? God must get our attention about ourselves. So what does He do? One of the things He will do is to send or allow, and sometimes He sends adversity into our life. To do what? To get us to looking on a level of our life that we've not looked at. Now watch this. I want you to see something here. If you only look at surface things, no sin here, confess this, everything's up to date. If you only look at that and think everything is right, you'll miss something. And see, God sees that, and you see, He knows oftentimes we're ignorant, and sometimes He knows. That's all we know to look at. But God sees down in us attitudes that we're not even aware of. He sees within us old roots of attitudes. It may be bitterness or resentment. It may be a poor self-image. It may be anger toward God. It may be bitterness toward God for things He's done in the past. It may be an awesome sense of unbelief in God that we're not even aware of. Somebody says to you, do you believe God? Oh, yes. You believe the Bible? Yes, I do. You believe Jesus Christ? You better believe I do. You believe every bit of the Bible's true? I believe every bit of the Bible's true. But doubt God on a level of your life you've never looked at. So what must God do? God isn't going to come crashing into your life and shatter it and leaving you bloody on the pavement. He doesn't do that. But what does he do? He must work at your life because, you see, he's not satisfied that you're just being saved. Remember what his big purpose is? Conformed to his likeness, predestinated, chosen in him before the foundation of the world to glorify the Father. So what is his big purpose? His big purpose is bigger than my salvation. Listen, his big purpose is growing us up into the likeness of Jesus Christ, the glorified, the living God. And every single one of us who has a genuine hunger in our heart for God, we really want what God wants for our lives. We don't want to settle down here. We want to be what God wants us to be. We want Him to keep on working in our life to fashion us and conform us to build character into our life that will glorify the Lord God. Well, the Lord Jesus Christ has given us an answer to that. We don't particularly like it. We'd like to avoid it at all cost. But you recall what Paul said, look if you will, in Galatians chapter 2, verse 20. Remember what Paul said? Listen to what he says in Galatians chapter 2, verse 20. Paul says, I've been crucified with Christ. Nevertheless, I live. Yet not I, but Christ lives in me. And the life which I live now by the faith of the Son of God who loved me and gave himself for me. What is Paul referring to? Paul is referring to the purpose, one of the primary purposes, and I want to just deal with one of them. One of the primary purposes for adversity in our life. What is it? Listen to me carefully. One of the primary reasons for adversity in our life is that God wants to bring us into the experience of identification with Christ. That's one of His purposes for sending adversity. That is, watch this, He wants to deal with the self. Listen, not the S-I-N-S, which we can confess. He wants to deal with the S-E-L-F, not the S-I-N-S. S-I-N-S are dealt with by confession. S-E-L-F is dealt with by what? Crucifixion. S-E-L-F cannot be dealt with by confession. S-I-N-S, confession. S-E-L-F, crucifixion. That's why Paul said. He said when Jesus Christ was crucified 2,000 years ago, he said, God the Father identified me in the crucifixion of Jesus Christ. He says when he died, Paul, Saul of Tarsus, died. When he was buried, Paul says, I was buried. When he arose, he says, he raised me up a new creation in Christ Jesus. Not having patched up old Saul of Tarsus, not having added some new characteristics to him, not having beautified him or made him pretty, but rather having destroyed him, killed him, crucified him, and what? Now it is Saul of Tarsus, he says, but not I, not the old one. He says, but now it is Christ Jesus living within me. What does Paul say in Colossians 3? He says, Christ who is our life, when he shall appear, we shall appear with him. When you and I trusted the Lord Jesus Christ as our Savior, the Bible says, we were identified in the crucifixion of Christ. Identified in Him, something He did for us 2,000 years ago that became a living reality within us. And positionally, we became crucified with Him, buried with Him, resurrected with Him. Paul said on one occasion, if you recall, he said, listen, he said, I've looked at my whole life, my past heritage, I've looked at my present, I've looked at the future. He says, I've evaluated, and here's the conclusion I've come to. He says, you can take everything that God's done in my life up to the present time. You can put it over here in one stack. He says, far outweighing all that God has done for me is this simple desire, to know Him in the power of His resurrection. Paul said, I want to know Jesus Christ on a daily level. I want to know Him on an ongoing basis, but I want to know Him in His resurrection power. That is, I want to know Him on the level that the power of sin has been broken. I want to know Him on a level that sin's power has been released from my life and that I have been released from its imprisonment, so that Paul would not keep on saying what he said in Romans chapter 7, these things I would not do, I find myself doing what I want to do, I find myself too weak to do. Oh, wretched man that I am, who shall deliver me from this body of death? Paul says, what I desire is release, liberty, freedom. And he says the only way to find that is not to patch up the old man, not self-improvement, but what? He said self-crucifixion. Now listen, when you talk about dying to self, That doesn't mean that you die to your consciousness, but that means to die to your old self, who you were before you were saved. Who you were before you were saved, once you were saved, you can't ever be that anymore. You can't ever be who you were because you have become a new creation in Christ Jesus. It isn't something you patched up. It isn't something you improved. God the Father made you a new creation in Christ Jesus so that when you confessed your faith in the atoning sacrificial death of Jesus Christ, something happened in your life that transformed you into a new person, and now Jesus Christ has become your life. He says you were crucified when he was crucified, buried when he was buried, raised when he was raised, and now you're a new creation in Christ Jesus. But old S-E-L-F is still around. And so, even though now that we're saved, we can deal with S-I-N-S, how do you deal with S-E-L-F? Now, here's what happened at the cross. That the cross positionally, and I'm going to explain that in a moment. Positionally, here's what happened at the cross. When he died, he says, positionally, we died. But experientially, what happens? If by experience, I do not accept by faith that when he died, my old self died, and now I'm free to live in the resurrection power of Jesus Christ and all of his power and all of his blessing, all of his goodness. If I don't understand that, here's what I'm going to do. I'm going to do a disastrous thing in my life. I'm going to begin my new Christian life with this old dead body attached to me. Now think about this for a moment. Suppose somebody roped to your back a corpse. Let's say they died a few moments ago. They said, you've got to wear this for 90 days. Well, first of all, it'd probably scare you to death to have a dead person strapped to you. After about 2 days, it wouldn't be just fear. It would be horrible. And a week, 2 weeks, 3 weeks, 4 weeks, 6 weeks, 2 months, 90 days, you drag this stinking, decaying, corrupting body on your back. Nobody want to get around you. You'd have a hard time sleeping with it. You'd have a hard time making it, dragging that old dead corpse around on you. Listen. Listen to what Paul says. Romans, listen to what he says. Chapter 7, chapter 8. He says, wretched man that I am, coming to the place when he tried everything he knew to deal with the man Paul, that is, with himself. Wretched man that I am, who shall free me? Deliver me, liberate me from this body of death. Listen, you know what happens to most of us? We get saved, new creation in Christ Jesus, nobody tells us the difference, and we just drag it around. We just drag it around. He says you're a new creation in Christ Jesus. He says when you were crucified with him, God, listen, he says God crucified what you were, buried it, and here you are walking in newness of life. But if you don't understand that, and if you don't accept by faith that you're a new person in Christ Jesus, and the old self was crucified, that you don't have to yield to sin any longer, what'll happen? You just keep on doing the same old thing. If you only see yourself as a new person, but the old nature still hanging in there, you keep dragging that stinking thing around. Self. S-E-L-F. Who's on the throne of your life? Who's really making the decisions under the guise of all this spirituality? Who's making the decisions in your life? Are you making them on the basis of the purpose of God, the plan of God, the will of God, God's overall purpose for your life? Is that what's governing your decisions? Or your decisions governed by what pleases you, what satisfies you, what comforts you, what gives you the greatest sense of security? Or are you asking, Lord God of the universe, Lord God Almighty, sovereign God of this universe, my Lord and my Savior, live your life in me and through me today. The only way he can do that is for S-E-L-F to be dealt with. And the only place S-E-L-F can be dealt with is at the cross to kill it. and to accept that crucifixion by faith and to walk in the spirit of a brand new life who is Christ. Now, let's face it. The last thing in the world we want to do is that. No human being has ever desired to be crucified on a real cross. Neither has any believer desired to go to the cross, because that means death. That means I've got to give up my rights. That means I'm willing not just to tell Jesus Christ He's Lord, but that means He becomes Master, Governor, Lord, King. He's everything. And it's one thing to talk that. It's something else for it to be a living reality in our heart. Who wants to get desperate? Nobody. You say, well, can you come to the cross without all this adversity? Hallelujah, you can. But the problem is, not many of us do. You know why? I'll tell you why. Because old self has such a rooted place in our life, even though we've been saved by the grace of God, and not having understood what our position is, and not taking advantage of it by faith, old self still has a rooted position. So when you start talking about, and listen, I've seen this. You and I are living in a time today where you start talking about suffering and sickness and don't give me that. Don't give me that. Don't want to hear any of that. God is a God of love. If you'll take your stand upon the Word of God and believe the Scriptures, there's no tribulation. Not going to be any trials. God's going to make, He's going to smooth everything out beautifully. No, He's not. You know why? He's after the experience of crucifying your old self, and He's going to send adversity to get it done. Now listen. You see, now God's a loving God, and He understands when we don't understand these things. He fully understands that. So what does He do? Here you are, a good church member, living the Christian life the best you know how, and everything seems to be going along, and here comes adversity in your life. And you think, oh, God, what have I done now? You look around, can't find anything. Nobody to blame it on. What is God doing? The adversity, heartache, loss, suffering, pain that God sends into your life may be in order to bring you to begin to deal with yourself on a level of things in your life that you probably never even thought about. He's not interested in, listen, little plastic Christians walking around shining. He's looking for saints. He's building character deep down inside. It is Christ-like. Listen, you know what He's doing? He wants self-crucified in experience so that Jesus Christ, who is your life living within you, can express that beautiful life freely. So that people around you will see Jesus and not you. So what does He do? He just sends adversity into your life. And you look around and you get exasperated and you get frustrated and you can't find anything else. You don't know the reason. You think, my God, what in the world are you doing in my life? And finally, you just blast out at God. God, why don't you quit? Doesn't upset God. He just turns the pressure a little bit more. You know why? It's a turn of love. That's all it is. He wants to bring you to the place when you have searched all the surface things, you begin to look on the inside and say, God, are you trying to do something in my life? Yes, He is. Lovingly, wonderfully, but painfully, yes, He is. He wants you to see how much self has become integrated into your spiritual walk and how much of it is dominating your thoughts, dominating your decisions, dominating your actions, dominating your behavior. What pleases me, what honors me, not God. How do I fit into your big plan today? So what does He do? He just keeps turning the pressure. He keeps sending the adversity until we're willing to begin to look within ourselves. God, my friend, has predestined, predetermined. He says He has chosen us in Him to be blameless, holy before Him. And what happens? He sends adversity into our life to do what? To force us as an act of love, to force us to the cross, to force us to the experience of crucifixion whereby we say, my God, oh wretched man that I am, free me from this body of death, which is old self. Friend, that's love. That's what that is. The cross is an expression of God's love. And one of the reasons He sends adversity is to drive us to the cross, That self would no longer control and dominate our lives, but we'd be freed. You say, well, is that once in a lifetime? No. In eternity past, he did it once. But if I'm willing to choose again, it's an act of my will for self to dominate my life, I may have to go back in that experience of the cross again and again and again, and most of us have been there many times. What's God's purpose? Just to keep me out of hell? That's not God's purpose. God's purpose is holiness, blameless before him, magnifying himself, glorifying God. And so what must he do? Listen, you and I can deal with S-I-N-S. We can confess those, and if we confess those, God takes, he takes care of that. But what about S-E-L-F? Only God can deal with that. And he deals with that stretched out on the cross. My friend, if you and I were to take an inventory, we might be surprised at how much of self absolutely dominates and controls our life. Did you know that most people, the truth of it is, if we examined ourselves, that far too many, that everything in life centers around the big I. From the time we awaken in the morning to the time we go to bed at night, it's the big I. God doesn't want to improve that. He wants to kill it. That's what God wants to do. How does he do that? This is the way God takes care of self. God takes care of self at the cross. Could it be that the adversity that's in your life today is to bring you to the, it may appear bitter, but ultimately sweet end of yourself? Now listen to me carefully. My friend, when God begins to work in your life and to deal with old S-E-L-F, which, listen, positionally he dealt with 2,000 years ago, but experientially, the cross, listen, death is the only way. That's the only way. As long as you hold on tight-fisted to your will and your way, and you're going to be in control, and you're going to have it your way and do your thing, I want to tell you, you're going to live with self, and you will never be able to enjoy the blessings of God, nor will you ever grow in the Lord as God wants you to go. You've got to be willing to say, Lord, no longer my will, but thy will. I take the cross. I give up my rights, my will, my way, my dreams. God will give you back what fits into his big purpose. But until you're willing to come to that place, you're going to struggle through life, overcome. And you see, you only get one trip through this world. You're only going to have one lifetime to glorify the living God. Only one lifetime to magnify Jesus Christ. Only one lifetime that your countenance will reveal him. He brings us to the cross out of an expression of love because he knows the only way to deal with it. Listen, you know what that says? What we were before we were saved is so rotten, was so horrible, was so vile in the heart of God. He has to kill it. He can't improve it. A self-improvement program, there are lots of them around today, and I understand what they mean by that. The truth is, you can't improve your old self. It has to be killed, crucified, and buried. And you see, all of us have Christ's life living within us. You can't improve his life. All you have to do is just let it flow. Doesn't mean you're passive, you'll be busy, but your life won't mark time. Your life will be an investment. Your life will be filled with fruitful, progressive things. Things that make a difference in the lives of people. That fit into God's big, supernatural plan in this world. But here's what happens. If I'm unwilling to deal with sin, I will come right close to the cross, but I back off. If I just say, I don't believe that's what God teaches, I just back off. If I'm holding on to something that God says must let go, I back off. My friend, when you come to the cross, listen, when you nail a man to the cross, his hands, his feet, he's helpless. Every little move is an awesome, painful experience. He does everything in his power on that cross to keep from budging. Every twinge of a muscle, there's everything in his body aches and racks with pain. A man who's crucified is helpless to help himself. Did you know that's where God wants every one of us? Here's our problem. God wants to strip out of us that streak of independence that finally, ultimately, we're willing to give God most of it, but we're going to keep one little bit for ourselves. God wants to strip us of independence and bring us to death, whereby we say, Lord Jesus, and God, I mean all of it, not my will, but thy will be done. But let me say one simple thing. The degree to which you and I suffer, the degree to which we feel the pain of adversity, the length of time with which we feel it, and the length of time which it goes on in our life is not dependent upon God, but upon our response to it. If I avoid this, he'll keep sending me back over and over and over again. But I do believe this. If you just decide out there somewhere, you draw a line. You willing to be saved? Willing to give? Willing to pray? Willing to read your Bible? Willing to go to church? Willing to serve the Lord? But give up your right to yourself and allow Jesus Christ to call the plays in your life? No, not willing to do that. And you draw the line. Here's what God does. He just says, okay. He knows when you've crossed the line of resistance. I don't mean you're going to be lost. But what happens is you may be saved, my friend, but shelved. Shelved. Because you're not willing to go to the cross. Do you know what would have happened if Jesus Christ had not been willing to go to the cross? And this is absolutely hypothetical because he did. But humanly speaking, if God the Father, if God the Son had not been willing to go to the cross, all of us would still be lost. Let me ask you a question. Do you know how many people and whose life God will never be able to bring to his great purpose if you are not willing to go to the cross? You don't really know that. Because you and I don't know how many people our life could influence. My friend, there's only one way to deal with SELF, and that's the cross. It just might be that the adversity you're experiencing today is God's loving hand to bring you to the end of yourself. That is, to become so sick with what you were that you're still holding on to, that you're willing to say, oh, wretched man that I am, God, deliver me from this. And when you're free, there is no limit to what our loving Father can do in your life. Are you willing to go there? It's simply by faith. Lord Jesus, I accept what you said in the Scriptures true. I am crucified with Christ. Nevertheless I live, yet not I, but Christ Jesus, now you live within me. And the life which I now live, I live by the faith of the Son of God who loved me and gave himself for me. Not my life, but your life. From this moment on, not my life, but your life. Not my will, but your will. I give up all of my rights. It's your life from this moment on. Now, you may have to do that many times in your life before you die. But there is an initial time. And I want to ask you, are you sick enough of what you were to let God bury that in experience? Father, thank you for loving us. Old Satan camouflages self. He delights in making it look so well when you see it as it is. And Father, that beautiful verse in the Psalm, search me, O God, and know my heart. Test my thoughts. Point out anything in me that makes you sad. And lead me along the path of everlasting life. Oh, Father, when you test our thoughts, self rises to the surface. Point out anything in me that makes you sad. And oh, how that saddens your heart to see that self is in control, when your blessed Son, who is within us and who has become our life, is desirous to express himself through us. Would you speak, Father, to that someone who's lost under the domination of self, sin, and Satan? Would you speak to that someone who's saved, dominated by self, knowing that something is wrong, has confessed over and over and over again, but with no victory? Would you help them to see it isn't confession, but crucifixion by faith? The giving up, the surrender of all rights that brings the greatest victory and the greatest blessing is my prayer in Jesus' name. Amen.
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2: With a message from God's Word, here's Charles Stanley.

Then the more I began to understand John 15, I began to understand what was happening in my own life and why God was allowing things to take place that I didn't particularly like, that I thought were hurtful, that I thought caused me hurt personally, that I didn't think was very comfortable, that I could would like to have had it some other way. But in the 15th chapter of John, which is absolutely jam, cram, packed full of wonderful truth, one of those truths has to do, as we've been talking about the Spirit-filled life, has to do with God's pruning of the branches. And so this evening I want to talk about that in our life. Why does God and how does He go about pruning the branch, and what is He up to in the midst of all that? In the process of doing that, I want to answer some questions about some of these verses. So I want you to turn to John 15, if you will. He said, I am the vine, the true vine, which implies that there are false ones. I am the true vine, and my Father is the vineyard keeper or the vine dresser. Every branch in me that does not bear fruit, He takes away. Every branch that bears fruit, He prunes it that it may bear more fruit. You're already clean because of the word which I've spoken to you. Abide in me and I in you. As the branch cannot bear fruit of itself unless it abides in the vine, so neither can you unless you abide in me. I am the vine, you the branches. He who abides in me and I in him, he bears much fruit, for apart from me you can do nothing. If anyone does not abide in me, he is thrown away as a branch and dries up. And they gather them and cast them into the fire and they are burned. If you abide in me and my words abide in you, ask whatever you wish, and it shall be done for you. By this is my Father glorified, that you bear much fruit, and so prove to be my disciples. It's very evident that the very purpose of all of this is fruit. Jesus said, I am the vine. The believer is like a branch living in the vine, abiding in the vine, which means to rest there, to remain there, to live in intimate relationship with, to be a part of. And the sap that runs in the vine runs in the branch, and the branch simply bears what the vine produces. It is the sap that runs in the vine that runs in the branch that makes beautiful, luscious grapes. So he says, as we as believers are abiding in him, it is the life of the Lord Jesus Christ, that is the Spirit of God who lives within us, that produces that fruit. In the process of describing the Christian life as he would have them to live it, and why it would be a matter of depending upon him and not themselves, Jesus here mentions three types of branches. And I want to deal with this because I'm sure people have asked, well, now, what about that second verse? What about that fifth verse? And what about that sixth verse? So let's talk about these three different types of branches that are mentioned here to begin with, and then why all this pruning business that goes on. Well, first of all, if you'll notice, he says in chapter 15, verse 1, I am the true vine. That is, there are many offers and philosophies out there that attempt to describe themselves, display themselves, to offer themselves as the way of life. This is it. That is, if you want to be satisfied, if you want peace, if you want to achieve and to accomplish and so forth, this is the way to go. There's only one. He says, I'm the true vine. And he says, my Father, that is the Heavenly Father, Jehovah God, is the vine dresser. He's the one who is overseeing the vineyard. So he says, Jesus said, I'm the true vine. The believer is the branch. And the one who's overseeing all of that is my Heavenly Father. Then he says in verse 2, three types of branches that are here. Number one, he says in verse 2, every branch, now watch this, the little word in, every branch in me that does not bear fruit, he takes away. Every branch that bears fruit, he prunes it that it may bear more fruit. So first of all, there is the branch that is in Christ but is barren. That is, he says, every branch in me that does not bear fruit, he takes away. Every branch that bears fruit, he prunes it that it may bear more fruit. So the first kind of branch we have here is the one that is in Christ but barren. That is, here's a person who is in Christ Jesus. And if a person is in Christ, listen, if they're in Christ, the Spirit of God is indwelling them. No matter how they live, if they're in Christ, the Spirit of God is indwelling them. So the first kind of branch is a branch that is in Christ but barren. Now, when he says in this passage, every branch in me that does not bear fruit, he takes away. The word here for take away, and you're not interested in the Greek, but the simple word simply is translated, iro. The Greek word is translated two different ways. It is translated to take away, or it is translated to lift up. It is more times translated to lift up than it is to take away.

0: Which means what you could be saying is one of two things. It could mean when a vineyard keeper or the vine dresser comes along and he sees the branch that's fallen down, it's laying on the ground, and it's not producing as it should, to prop it up, to lift it up and to prop it up, sort of like encouragement, to get it to grow and to produce fruit and to bear it. And so one way to interpret that would be to lift it up in order to bring encouragement, or shall we say, and so that it'll bear fruit. The other way to interpret that is that since it is not bearing, it is in the vine, but since it is not bearing and it is fruitless, and that is to take it away, that is to take the believer off the scene. That is, a person can send the sin unto death. I don't personally believe that God is going to wipe out everybody who's not bearing fruit as they ought to bear it. And so since this is an illustration, and since it is a metaphor, you can't take this and just nail every single point to the wall and say, this is exactly what it meant, and that's the only thing it could mean. So that word is translated two ways. But what he's saying, I believe, here is this, and applying it to our life today. One type of branch is the kind that is in Christ, that is, that person saved, but they're barren. On the other hand, I would never deny the fact that there may come a time in a person's life who's barren, and not just simply barren, bearing no fruit, but their lifestyle and their actions would be such that God may take them off the scene. In 1 Corinthians chapter 11, verse 30, I believe he says that they were in the Corinthian church. They were observing the Lord's Supper, and they were just having themselves a big party. And he says they were spiritually sick, and that's the reason he said some of them are asleep. And that is, God took them off the scene because of what they were doing. So there are times when God may choose to do that. But I believe primarily God's goal is to encourage the person who is not bearing, instructing them why and how in order that they may become the kind of believer that God intends for them to be. So there are those who are in Christ who are barren. For example, a person's backslidden. If you want to use that terminology, they're not living the life that they can live. They're not living up to what God has provided for them, either oftentimes in ignorance. And this is why I would never interpret that verse, if somebody is rather barren, God's going to wipe them out. But you think about all the people who are sitting in churches all across this land who are rather barren, and their idea of that being a Christian is go to church, sit in the pew, sing a song, pray a prayer, and give a little money, and go home, and next week do the same thing. Rather barren. I'm not saying they're not saved, because listen, when he says every branch in me, that means they have a relationship with Christ. So what I ask you this evening is this: would you consider that your life is fruitful? And I say that not actions, but as he says, the character of Christ being expressed through you. Let me say again, that not any one of us has the right to say, well, I'm checking your fruit, and you check his fruit, and check my fruit. No, because God didn't make us fruit inspectors. That's not what we mean. He is the one who has the legitimate right to check our fruit. Now, think about this, for example. I was saved when I was 12 years of age. How much did I know about the Holy Spirit? Almost nothing. How much did I know about fruit bearing? And what did I know about the Bible? I didn't know anything at all. Well, I wasn't being very fruitful because I didn't know much about it. So would God say, well, he doesn't know enough, strike him out? No. So all of us are at different levels in our fruit bearing. And the wonderful thing is, there's never going to come a time when you have reached, when you have maxed out in fruitfulness. There'll never be a time when your branch has got all the fruit it can possibly bear. Because, my friend, to the day that the Lord Jesus Christ calls us, he'll be working on the bearing of the fruit in our life. And so we have no right to criticize someone else. Because we don't know, you see, we don't know where they are, where they came from, how much truth they know. And oftentimes we hear people that we think who've been in church for years and years and years, and they've heard the gospel and so forth, and they look a little barren and look a little bare, and we think, well, they ought to know better than that. Not necessarily. Think about this. How long has it taken us to learn a few things? And we know so little, but think about how long it's taken us. And so we don't want to be critical of someone else, but simply to be encouragers of those who are in Christ, but rather fruitless. So that's branch number one. Branch number two, look at this, same verse. He says, and every branch that bears fruit, he prunes it that it may bear more fruit. That is, the branches that are in Christ Jesus and that are bearing fruit, he says, look, they're bearing fruit, but I'm not satisfied with the fact that they're bearing fruit, because I'm going to work on those that are even bearing fruit. Now, I'm coming back to that. So, first of all, there is the branch in the church People who are backslidden or living in ignorance, and they're saved, they're in Christ Jesus, but they're rather barren. Secondly, there are those branches, that is, those people in the church who are fruitful. They're in Christ. They've been saved by the grace of God, and their life is very productive, and they're very fruitful, and it's very evident. Well, those two verses are not so difficult, but let's move on down to verse 6. Then he says, verse 6, if anyone does not abide in me, he is thrown away as a branch and dries up, and they gather them and cast them in the fire, and they'll burn. And what I want you to notice here is the personal pronoun, and here's the key to this whole sixth verse. The folks who believe that you can fall from grace will take this verse, and I mean they'll put a ring around it, they'll underline it, they'll shout about it, they'll hold the Bible up and say, man, you just ignored chapter 15 of John and verse 6. No, I wouldn't ignore it, because it doesn't mean falling from grace. You see, I can take several verses in the Bible and prove most anything if I take them out of their context and say, now look, just read that one single verse. But you can't interpret God's Word that way because that's not the way He gave it. If I'm going to interpret the New Testament properly, I need to know something about the Old Testament. Certainly if I'm going to understand the epistles, I've got to go back to the Gospels. And so it is all one book. Listen, why? Because it came out of one mind. That's the reason. Now, in 1 Corinthians chapter 3, Paul is talking about this whole idea of living our Christian life. He says, our foundation is Christ. Now, what we build upon that foundation is like wood, hay, and stubble, gold, silver, and precious stones. That is, good works, good character, bad character. So here's what he says. In verse 14, if any man's work which he has built upon it remains, he shall receive a reward. If any man or woman's work is burned up, consumed, didn't count, wasn't any good, not acceptable, he or she shall suffer loss, but he or he, she, herself, himself, shall be what? Saved, yet so as through fire. Now, so all of us are going to have to face the judgment of the Lord Jesus Christ one of these days, and we are going to lose reward that would have been ours had we been obedient to God, followed Him as we should have. We're going to lose some reward. There's not anybody in here who's not going to lose, beginning with me. Save, yes, but lose some reward. Does make a difference how you and I live. So we're not talking about falling from grace. And Jesus said several times earlier in John, He said, my sheep hear my voice, I know them and they follow me. And He says, I give unto them eternal life and they shall never perish, period. Not except if and in but. So we're not talking about falling from grace. Now here's what I want you to see in this verse. Before he talks about I, you, me. In these verses, I, you, me. But look in verse 6. If anyone, not I, you, and me, not you, but if anyone does not abide in me, he is thrown away as a branch, dries up, and they, not I, you, we, they, he says, gather them and cast them into the fire and they're burned. Now, what does he say? Go back to verse 2. Every branch in me that does not bear fruit, he takes away. And every branch that bears fruit, he prunes it that it may bear more fruit. All right? Verse 4, he says, abide in me and I in you. Verse 5, he says, again, I in what? Him. And then, for example, he says in verse 6, if anyone does not abide where? In me. All right, so what we're talking about, first kind of branch is the branch that is in Christ but barren. Second branch, in Christ, very fruitful. Third branch, not in Christ. Notice what he said. If anyone does not abide in me, well, how would we relate that today to the church? Here's the way. For example, if you took a branch and you grafted it into the vine, now, this fits the whole theological realm because the Bible says that before you and I were in Christ, we were in whom? Adam, the whole human race finds its head in Adam. When the stream was poisoned at its very head, every one of us came into this world with an old sinful nature bent away from God. So we were taken out of the stream of eternal death, which is Adam, placed into the stream of eternal life, which is Christ. So now that we are in Christ now. But, for example, here's a person who decides they're going to join the church. They're going to be baptized. So from all outward appearance, this branch that's made some decisions looks like it's on the vine. But it's like a graft that never takes. And so what happens? You've got a dead branch grafted onto the vine, and the graft never takes. Churches are full of people who look good, who come to church, who talk about religious things and believing in God, who are like branches that look like they're attached to the vine, but they're not in the vine. There is no Spirit of God within them. The Spirit of God is not dwelling in them. They look good. They act good. And one of the reasons for so many church fights and so many divisiveness in the church is because there's so many people who get involved in the work of the church who have never received Jesus Christ as their Savior. They look good. And so oftentimes the leadership of the church says, well, we certainly want him on this and her on this and him on this and her on this committee over here, because after all, he's a banker or she's this or he's that. And besides that, they're upstanding citizens and they look good and they're here and they're very knowledgeable. I want to tell you, that's never a criteria for doing anything in the house of God. I'd rather have somebody who is humble in spirit, who knows Christ, than to have someone who has all the other outward appearances, but who is not in the vine. So when we come to these two verses, we have three kinds of branches. We have those who are in Christ Jesus but barren. We've got lots of them. Those who are in Christ, very fruitful. Lots of those. Those who are not in Christ, but they look good and they look like they're apart. And he says, one of these days, they'll be taken away and burn. Now, he doesn't say who's going to burn them and who's gathering them. That's not even his purpose to give details. He's simply saying here three kinds of branches. If you're unsaved, listen, you can be a church member. You can be baptized by immersion, sprinkled on, poured on, you name it. You can sit in a Sunday school class, read your Bible, pray, do a lot of things. But until by the Spirit of God, through faith in the Lord Jesus Christ, you have been placed into Jesus Christ by an act of your faith. When you were converted, born again, saved, whatever you want to call it. Until that is a living reality in your life, you're like a branch that looks good, but you're not in. And friend, that's where a lot of folks are. They look good, but they're not a part of the vine. And then they wonder why things don't work out in their life exactly right. Because you see, it takes more than being a member of something or being active or even serving. You've got to be in the vine. And you see, Jesus said, unless we're abiding in him, nothing works. He said, you can't do anything that has an lasting value. You can't be anything that has an lasting value until you're in the vine. Think about how wonderful this is, that God can take a 5-year-old kid, a 5-year-old little girl, a 5-year-old boy, and do what? Place them right in the vine. Both my children were saved at the age of 5. It took me till 12 to get saved. Nobody told me till I was about that age. I don't know how old you were, but whether you were 5 or 55, every single one of us who's saved by the grace of God, he says, like a branch grafted into the vine, and listen, the graft took. You receive Jesus Christ as your Savior, and now the life of Christ is living in you, and you have become sealed as a child of God. Now, three kinds of branches: barren, fruitful, dead. Now, let's go back to verse 2. You would think that of all these verses, that the one that Jesus would, or the vine dresser would let alone, would be the one that's so fruitful. But look in verse 2. Every branch in me that does not bear fruit, he takes away. That is, he encourages it and works on it. Every branch in me that's bearing fruit, he prunes it that it may do what? Bring forth more fruit. Now, let's think about this for a moment. What does it mean to prune? Well, I want you to look at this verse. The word here for pruning, in verse 3, the word for clean, is the same Greek word. He prunes, he cleans away. He cleans away off these branches, little sprouts, little things that develop that would guide and diminish the power for that branch to produce, or rather to bear, all that the vine dresser intended. And so he says, he prunes even those branches that are bearing fruit. Now, if that's true, That means that the vine dresser has something exciting in mind for the very fruitful branch. And let's say that you're one of those believers and that's being very fruitful. And you wonder why God allows these tough times in your life. Well, just mark it down. Listen, you don't prune anything that doesn't have potential to grow. And once I got that message, I said, Lord, hallelujah. I stopped complaining, almost. I'm not going to tell you I never stopped. I'm not going to tell you I never complained. But at least I began to realize why God would send difficulty and hardship or allow it in my life when I thought, Lord, I'm as obedient as I know how, walking as faithful as I know how. Why do you keep allowing these things? And when I understood that because you have potential for better fruit, more fruit, much fruit, higher quality of fruit, then God's pruning knife is no longer my enemy, but it is my means of becoming and bearing and glorifying God more. Now, how does God prune us? Well, he says there are two ways to do it. One of the first ways, he says in verse 3, he says, you're already clean because the word which I've spoken, you've already been pruned. Now, how many of you, if you had two choices of being pruned, one of them would be reading the word of God, confessing and repenting of your sins and obeying him, or God sending suffering in your life? How many of you want... How many of you would choose suffering? Nobody? The psalmist David said, thy word have I hid in my heart that I might not sin against God. When you and I pick up the word of God and we begin to read, if there is sin in our life, what happens? You don't have to, oh God, please reveal my sin. Lord, please convict me. God, show me where I'm wrong. You don't have to do that if you're reading the Bible. You know what happens every once in a while I read it? It's like a neon sign. I mean, it just begins to blink. You need to get this act together. You need to deal with this. You see, the reason people don't read the Bible, lots of reasons, but one of the primary reasons, they don't like what it says. What it says demands something they don't want to do. Now, God has given us this word for guidance and for direction in our life, for decision making, but he's also given us this word as a cleansing mechanism. That is, when I read it, and he brings up things like anger. If I've been angry, I've got to deal with it. If I've been insensitive, I've got to deal with it. If I've been lustful, I have to deal with it. If I've been deceitful, I've got to deal with it. That is, the word of God does what? He says it's sharper than any two-edged sword. That means it is the sharpest thing known to man. Because a sword can pierce or cut off a part of your body. The word of God goes all the way to my conscience, to my spirit. And so he says there are two ways that he prunes us. Number one is through his word. That's the easiest way. But isn't it interesting? We can read it, and what does he have to do? He has to sharpen up the knife. Have you ever heard him sharpening up yours? You just knew it was coming. And so he says, even when you and I are bearing fruit, he prunes us that we may bear more fruit. So what that should help us to do and to encourage us is this. Wait a minute. If God is sending difficulty and hardship in my life, listen, it isn't necessarily because he always sees that there is sin in your life. It may be that it has nothing to do with sin, but he knows how to increase the quality of the fruit. And so what does he do? He allows suffering and heartache, trials and difficulties and hardships in our life. And what is that? It is an expression of love. It says to us, you have potential to grow. Now, for example, let's say on your job, tomorrow you go to work and the boss comes in and says, I'm giving you a promotion. In fact, I'm making you a vice president. Would you say, no, not interested in that. Not interested in raising my salary, $50,000 a year. Not interested in a promotion. Not interested in being a vice president. Not interested. Well, what is he saying when he says, I'm going to make you a vice president, increase your salary? He says, I see potential in you, and so I'm going to promote you. You know what God says? I see potential in you, so I'm going to prune you. We like one and we don't like the other. But you know what? The pruning process is far more profitable to me than a promotion. Because that has to do with my life for all eternity. Promotion's temporary. So when you think about the pruning knife, remember that God is saying to you, I see potential in your life. Now, let me point out something. This may not always be true, but oftentimes it is. Usually, where God lays the pruning knife, usually it's an area that we may not even be aware that the fruit over here needs to reach a little higher quality. As I think of how he works in my own life, wherever he sends the pruning knife, he's correcting something. Now you say, well, what does God prune in the life of a believer? Well, let's think, for example, in the branch. Little sprouts begin to sprout up here, so we've got to get rid of those and clean up the branch so that all the sap runs, and not just turn into leaves, but all the sap runs to the fruit. So what would be one of those little sprouts in your life and mine? Well, for example, let me just use myself, so I won't accuse anybody else. For example, suppose I came out here week after week, and after a while I got thinking, I'm doing pretty good. Sprout number one. And then suppose I said, well, you know, I've had all these wonderful years of experience. People ought to show me a lot of respect. Sprout number two. Then I could just go on about how much knowledge I may have of the Word of God. Sprout number three. Pride, pride, pride. Do you think God's going to put up with that? No way. You know what he does? He just keeps the old pruning knife out here, cleaning up all those things you and I depend upon except him. You see, on the one hand, he wants us absolutely, helplessly dependent upon him. Totally adequate and confident in him. And that is not a contradiction. Because my genuine true adequacy is found in my sense of helplessly depending upon him. So you see, little sprouts can come in our lives and thinking we are, for example, getting proud about our looks, how much money we give, what we do, how well we share our faith, or a thousand different things. How well you're doing on your job and you like all the approval. You see, God has to get rid of that stuff. Because what happens? That diverts our attention from depending upon Christ to self-centered adequacy. So he gets out the pruning knife. And oftentimes, probably most of us are rather surprised that he saw some shoots that we didn't see. You see, if we could see them all and we were smart, we'd run to the Word of God and confess and repent right quick before we get cut up on. But that isn't the way it is. And every once in a while, he shows us something we didn't see. Now, it would be much easier if only God did the pruning. And if he could speak to us personally. But you know what makes the pruning process the most difficult? Is when he uses somebody else to prune us. It can be your husband, your wife, your parents, your children, your boss, your friend, or a stranger, or an enemy. Now when he starts using your enemy to prune you, that's when it really gets bloody. Because we don't like that. We'd rather for God in his very sweet, wonderful, quiet way say, now listen, you must stop this. And so I'm going to give you 7 days to get rid of this in your life. And so just go ahead and handle it. You know why he doesn't operate that way? Because we're stubborn and we get bullheaded. And we want to have our way. So what does he do? He just sharpens up the knife, starts slicing away. And so what happens? You and I bleed and we cry and we groan and we complain. You know what I found out in my own life? All of my moaning and groaning when I'm bleeding doesn't impress him one bit. It is only when I say, yes, Lord, you're right, and that's okay. It's amazing how the bleeding stops. Now, I don't know what's going on in your life right now, but this is one thing I know for certain. If you are in Christ Jesus, and you're barren, there's a reason you're barren. And one of those reasons could be You've got so much stuff going on that has nothing to do with God. There's no time and no place in your life for the Lord. You can go to church and be that barren. Or it may be that you are rather fruitful from your perspective, and yet you're still going through difficulty. Could it be that God, now watch this, God has so much more for you than you've thought about having for yourself. He sees so much more potential in you than you think you have. He wants to do more in your life than you've ever even thought about Him doing. He wants you to reach the maximum of your potential. And so what happens? He just keeps pruning away and pruning away and pruning away. The issue is not why God does these things. The issue is, God, what's your message to me in this experience? It doesn't make any difference what the experience is. God, what's your message to me in this experience? If I respond correctly, and if I'm full of the Spirit, I will. If I respond correctly, I want to learn. I want to find out, what is it? Because I can tell you from a personal experience, the bloodiest times of pruning in my life, I can look back and see, have been times when God was preparing me for the best blessings of my life. Now watch that one. The most difficult times of pruning, hardship, trial, whatever it may be, I can look back and see that was God preparing me for the best blessings in my life. So that the pruning process is always an act of love. Now think about this. The God who knows us perfectly, He knows exactly what angle to lay the pruning knife in your life and mine to accomplish His purpose. He knows when to prune. He knows how to prune. He knows how long to prune. And He knows how far to cut back. Because you see, He knows what His purpose is. And the question is, are you and I willing to say to Him, Father, whatever you have in mind, I want you to accomplish it. And whatever pruning is necessary for my life, I agree with you that you have the right to prune whenever, however, and ever how deep is necessary to make it possible for me to reach my potential. I want to say this one more time. Listen carefully. There's not a single person in here who knows what your potential is. And there's so many of you who are young, in your early 20s, and if you live a normal life, you're probably going to live, it'll be about 85 and 90, be the normal lifestyle when you get to that age. Do you have any earthly idea what your potential is? No. But I want you to think about this. You can drag through life, like most folks, sort of do your thing, and sort of have the pleasures of life that you want, but end up like most people, not really very happy, not really very successful, and really not very contented. Or, at this early age in your life, you can make a very, very important decision. God, whatever it costs me, in friends, in the world's opportunities or the world's approval, the one thing I want you to so work in my heart that I'll at least come close to what my potential is and what you had in mind when you created me. Do you realize tonight that there isn't any, listen to this, there isn't anybody who can stop you. There isn't anybody who can stop you when you surrender your whole life to Him and you tell Him, God, I want to walk in your way. I want to be obedient to you. I want to trust you. I want you to prune everything in me, on me, that would deter anything that you want to accomplish in my life. God, get rid of it. Because I want to find out what you really can do in my life. You know, nobody told me that when I was about your age. I wish somebody had sort of set me down and told me that when I was about your age. But something inside of me would not let me want to be like other folks. Would not let me just settle down for being mediocre. Wouldn't let me just study just enough to get by. Wouldn't let me just settle for second best. It's not that I wanted to be better than anybody else. It's just that I wanted to and still want to find out, God, what will you do? What can you do if you have all of me, every single bit of me? God, what will you do? Father, we love you and praise you and bless your name. I pray the Spirit of God will sink this simple message so deep it cannot be forgotten, will ever ring in the ears of people who are listening, and that the quality of fruit in every one of our lives will increase and become more refreshing to others. As you have to crush wheat to make bread and crush the grapes to make wine, to feed and to refresh us, O Father, though it may hurt, we still want you to so work in our lives that the fruit of our life will be of the quality that will please and honor you. In Jesus' name, amen.
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3: Would you turn, please, to Luke chapter 9? We've been preaching a series on discipleship, and the 9th chapter of Luke, beginning in verse 23. And he said to them all, "If any man come after me, let him deny himself and take up his cross daily and follow me. For whosoever will save his life shall lose it. But whosoever will lose his life for my sake, the same shall save it. For what is a man advantaged if he gain the whole world and lose himself or be cast away? For whosoever shall be ashamed of me and of my words, of him shall the Son of Man be ashamed when he shall come in his own glory and in his Father's and of the holy angels." Now, verse 57. "And it came to pass that as they went in the way, a certain man said to him, 'Lord, I will follow thee whithersoever thou goest.' And Jesus said to him, 'Foxes have holes, and birds of the air have nests, but the Son of Man hath not where to lay his head.' And he said to another, 'Follow me.' And he said, 'Lord, suffer me first to go and bury my father.' Jesus said to him, 'Let the dead bury their dead, but go thou and preach the kingdom of God.' And another also said, 'Lord, I will follow thee, but let me first go bid them farewell which are at home at my house.' And Jesus said unto him, 'No man, having put his hand to the plow and looking back, is fit for the kingdom of God.'" Discipleship is not a matter of choice, it is mandatory. Jesus said, "Follow me, and I will make you disciples." And when you and I think in terms of discipleship, it is clear as you look at the scriptures that Jesus distinguished salvation from discipleship. That he invited all men to be saved. He commanded all men to be disciples. That salvation is the door into discipleship. That God's goal for every believer is discipleship. His goal is not salvation, but to be conformed to his likeness as a disciple of his. It is interesting when he dealt with the rich young ruler, and the young man came to him and said, "What must I do to inherit eternal life?" And he talked about keeping the law and so forth. And then Jesus said to him, as if to carry him beyond salvation to discipleship, he said to him, "Sell what you have, give to the poor, die to yourself, and come follow me." And I believe what he said to that rich young ruler is what he is saying to every believer. That salvation is the beginning, but God's goal for the believer is discipleship. Now we said discipleship means A person who is a disciple is one who has accepted Jesus Christ as his Savior, yielded to Jesus Christ as his Lord, and one who has made himself available for Jesus to reproduce his life through us into the life of someone else. And as he is reproducing his life in the life of someone else, the one whom God has used is working in the life of that other person, building him up, strengthening him, pointing him to the Word, praying with him, showing him how to find the will of God and the purpose of God for his life. Now, when you examine the Scriptures, it is interesting to notice that every single passage on discipleship, with no exception, demands the disciples' detachment from something. Now, by detachment, I simply mean what the dictionary means by detachment. That is, a severing of a relationship, a parting, a disentanglement with something, the separation of something, disengaging yourself from something or someone. Detachment is found in every single passage where discipleship is mentioned. And we noticed in this very chapter here, in the 23rd and 24th verse, he speaks of denying oneself. In the 14th chapter, as we discussed, the dedication that is demanded for a disciple, he again says, "Whosoever doth not bear his cross and come after me cannot be my disciple, and also must forsake all, lest he cannot be my disciple." Every single passage on discipleship, there is the idea of detachment. That is, in order to be a disciple of the Lord Jesus Christ, I must sever myself from something. I must disentangle my life with something. Now, that something is what I want us to talk about this morning. And it's interesting also to notice that each time Jesus began to talk about detachment in discipleship, that his casualty list just skyrocketed. Because when you begin to talk about detachment, that means the severing of old ties, the severing of relationships, the disentanglement of our lives with those things which often we cherish and desire and have intense desire for. When you start speaking of disentangling yourself with that, something happens deep in the heart, because there is suddenly a tremendous dropout among God's people. Many who are believers who say, "Yes, I received Christ as my Savior. Yes, I want to be a disciple. Oh, yes, I'm willing to suffer for Jesus. Yes, I'm willing to follow Him. I'm willing for Him to conform me to His likeness." But me disentangle myself, detach myself, sever my relationship, apart from this or that, no, wait a minute, that's something entirely different. But there is no such thing as discipleship without a decision concerning detachment. Now, when Jesus began to talk about detachment, I mean the dropout list was absolutely unbelievable. In the 6th chapter of John, when he began to talk about detachment from the world system, what happened? The Scripture says so many of those who were following him left him that he finally turned to his apostles and said, "Are you going to leave me also?" When the rich young ruler came to Jesus asking him for the way to eternal life, Jesus said to him, "If you really want what you're asking, then you must be willing to detach yourself from the riches you have, give them to the poor, and then come follow me." And the Scripture says he was sorrowful and walked away still attached to those things that were separating him from the Lordship of Jesus Christ. In 2 Timothy chapter 4, verse 10, Paul, referring to a disciple of our Lord, said, "For Demas hath forsaken me, having loved this present world, and is departed to Thessalonica." What was his problem? He was attached to the things of the world. He professed to be a disciple. But a disciple has to come to the point of commitment in his life, whereby he is willing for God to sever relationships, for God to detach him from things that heretofore seemed to be legitimate parts of his life. And once that begins to happen, you lose a lot of people. Because there are many who want what God has to offer, but are not willing to pay the price of true discipleship. Now, in the 9th chapter, I believe here is a beautiful description of what happens when people are confronted with this matter of discipleship and the demand for being detached. Now, first of all, I want us to notice. He says he's speaking now to three men. And I want us to notice in these the areas of which a disciple of the Lord Jesus Christ must learn to live detached from. Now, first of all, let's look at this matter of the world system for a moment, because this is the system in which you and I must live and the things from which we must detach ourselves. Now, stay with me. According to the Scripture, the world system is the society in which you and I live, a society that is anti-God. It is anti-Christ. It is materialistic. It is secularistic. It deifies man and denies God's rightful place as Lord in life, in religion, in the economy, in politics, in the society in which we live, the social areas of life, in the government. Any way you look at it, what is happening? Satanic powers are controlling the system in which we live. Industry reeked with greed. Look at our government. Look at our financial crises and situation today. What has happened? Simply this, that the world has chosen the philosophy of a system that was born of the devil, which always leads to destruction and despair and want and eventually war. It's going to get worse and worse and worse and worse, because the godless system is a philosophy. It is a way of life. And the church today is tolerated, not because the world says, well, there's some asset to this, but rather because they feel the repercussions are really putting the vice on the church would be of such consequence, it wouldn't be wise to do it. There are those today in government, there are those today around the world whose concept of the church, of being an enemy of their desires and their plans, is so evident. And so today the church finds itself living in a system that sometimes we make the mistake of believing that they are approving of what we're doing. Now listen, those denominations and those churches that are courting society are doing nothing but playing right into the hands of a philosophy, a world system that is anti-God. Now, this is the kind of society we live in, therefore. We are naturally going to be the object of the attachments of the world. The world wants to move into the church and make the church like the world. Jesus said, we're to be a peculiar people, a separated people. We are not to look like them, walk like them, act like them, talk like them, feel like them, or have a countenance like them. That does not mean we look down upon them. We look out to them in love, but we are not to become like them. They are to be like us. He says you're to be like salt. He didn't say pour the salt into the church. He said the church is the salt poured out in its society. He didn't say shine the light in the church building. He said the believers in the church building are the light to shine out into the world of darkness. The system that surrounds us would seek to drown us, darken us, put out our light, and cut out our cutting edge. Therefore, the believer has to ask the question, if I am going to be a disciple, what is my relationship to the world about me? It is not going to change except for worse. It is not going to get better. Now, because we live in a society like that, what is our society made up of? Of pride, of greed, of bitterness, of jealousy, of materialistic desire for things, a hunger, a thirst, a yearning for money, affluence, security, all of these things. Think of all the things that attach themselves, that are reaching out like tentacles, seeking to attach themselves to us. It is a system in which we live. Man is deified, God is denied, and man's eyes and heart and mind is turned to the material. And today the devil is reaping a great reward when God ought to be reaping it. And that is with a system that is falling apart at the seams. God's people ought to say, all right, this is the time for the Lord to demonstrate what he can do in the lives of men and women who are trusting him and believing him and committed to him and faithful to him. And the devil, on the other hand, is saying, aha, this is my opportunity. For when men get in need, men who are unbelievers suddenly turn. What can I do to get a little bit more? What can I do to bolster up my security? What can I do to make more money? It is materialism, secularism. It is the desire for things, and man's heart, mind, soul, and body begins to pursue the making of more money, because herein he finds his security. My friend, The concept of security, materialistic security, is a pinnacle of the world system. Nowhere in the Bible do I find any idea that man is to lay up great treasures on earth, but rather what? He is to become dependent upon God. God is to be his security, not the banks, not Wall Street, not anything else, but Holy God. Now watch this. My friend, if you are going to be a disciple of the Lord Jesus Christ, you are going to have to let God pull you and strain you till he pulls the roots of some things out of your life, and you're willing to say, God, I no longer want to be independent. I want to be totally and completely dependent upon you, period. Now, brother, discipleship isn't just getting saved. It's a long ways beyond the matter of getting saved. Now, let's look at these three men who came to Jesus. The first one, the fellow came to the Lord Jesus Christ, and he said, Lord, I will follow thee whithersoever thou goest. Can't you see him walking up and saying, Lord, here I am. I knew you were looking for disciples, and I am reporting for duty. Now listen, Jesus said to him, and I can imagine he probably had a little smile on his face. He said, the foxes have holes, and the beautiful birds of the air have nests where to rest at night. But friend, if you follow me, you may have to lay your head on the dusty road. Oh, he says, oh, is that right? Then he began to back off and he said, well, yeah, second thought. And then what happens? The scripture says he just fades out. Now listen, this man came to him, and here's the reason he came. He believed him to be the Christ. He believed him to be the Messiah, and so he began to calculate. He said, well, if he's the Messiah is going to bring in a kingdom, and that kingdom is going to be absolutely fantastic. It is going to be a kingdom where he rules the world. Rome will be put out of the picture. The people of God will rule the world, and therefore there'll be lots of security. And after all, anybody who's got any sense at all wants to join that kind of band. I'm reporting for duty. But what he did not realize was that though God would bring in his kingdom, he would not bring it in by gold and silver and affluence and acceptability to a Roman world. He would bring it in by pain and suffering and shame and death. And Jesus said to him, if you're going to follow me, I just want to warn you. Listen, if you are attached to the comforts of your life, you better get ready to give them up, because if you follow me, you may not even have a decent place to lay your head. I wonder how many people this morning have already begun to think about this matter of what discipleship means, and you've looked around, and if you were honest today, you'd have to say, preacher, I'll tell you, if the Lord asked me to give up this, this, this, and this, I just have to be number one dropout. Because I can't do it. You know why you can't do it? Now watch this. An attachment. An attachment is anything or any person that has a grip on your life to the point that it is hindering your wholehearted devotion and walk with God. Anything, anybody, and one of those things are the comforts of life. You see, there are lots of people today who would follow Jesus if he could guarantee them this and guarantee them that and guarantee them the other. Now, I'm going to say this again because this needs to grit and grind and irritate and probe a little bit. You cannot be obedient to God, impossible to be obedient to God, if the limitation of your life is that you are willing to obey until it becomes uncomfortable. You say, what do you mean by that? I mean simply this, that you cannot say, Lord, I'm willing for you to have all of my life except this. But these comforts of life, and here's what we do, we say, well, after all, I've worked hard. I've been working a long time. I've worked for these things all of my life. That's the problem. I've worked for these things all of my life. You mean to tell me that I've got to give this up? My friend, I do not mean that in order to be a disciple, you must go home and empty your house of all the easy chairs. I'm not talking about that. I'm talking about this, that at any single point in your spiritual walk, that comfort, whether it may be the comfort of your bank account, of the security you have, whatever comfort you enjoy, hold on to that keeps you from obeying God, you need to detach yourself from it. Is there something in your life that you've got your grip on this morning and God says to be a disciple, open that hand? You said, Lord, he says, open that hand. You say, Lord, open. He says, open that hand. That's as far as you'll go. He says, I want all of your life. This man's desire for the comforts of life will not allow him to be a disciple. Secondly, he said, that is, Jesus said to a man, follow me. But he said, now, Lord, suffer me first to go and bury the dead, and then I will come follow you. Now, let's get the picture of what's happening here. In those days, the eldest son had the responsibility of taking care of the family. And because he did have the responsibility of burying his father when his father died. But his father wasn't dead. That was not the problem. But here's how he was thinking. He said, well, now I'm willing to follow Jesus, but, and probably having heard what just went before, no place to lay his head. Well, if when my father dies, being the eldest son, I will reap the richest reward and I'll be pretty well off. Therefore, I will go back to my father, stay in his household until he dies. When he dies and the will is settled, then I'll have my inheritance. Then, after I get my inheritance, I'll have some security. After I have my security, I'll be willing to follow Jesus anywhere he wants me to go, because when his supply runs out, I'll have mine. Now, my friend, that's exactly what people are saying today. They are so attached to their security. Listen, did you know one of the greatest things that could happen to this country is for God to wipe all the security of all men out? Then in desperation, you'd see the saints of God grow up like giants before God. We have to depend upon him. And listen, man, because of his misinterpretation, and because he has embezzled God. Now listen, an embezzler takes that which has been entrusted to him and uses it on himself. And you see, an embezzler is a believer who has taken God's gifts and goodness and love and mercy and blessings, and instead of investing into the kingdom of God, he's invested it in himself and used it for himself. So that a second thing we notice is this. And that is, not only do men drop out of discipleship because they are unwilling to be detached from the comforts of life, secondly, they're unwilling to be detached from the cares of life. And those cares could be many things. And I want to ask you this morning, what is it in your life materially that you would not want to give up today to be obedient to God? Now, I'm not talking about your money. I don't want your money. But what I do want is this. I want you to examine your heart to see if in living reality you are willing for God to detach you from that which you have placed your security in. He says the man who is unwilling to detach himself from the material things of life in order to follow the Lord Jesus Christ is not worthy to be a disciple. Now, that detachment may include many things. It may not be just money, but it may be an idea that you're holding to. It may be jealousy in your heart towards someone else. It may be pride. Why? If I just gave over everything to the Lord and I began to serve him, what would so-and-so think? It doesn't make any difference what but one person thinks, and that's God. You see, detachment means I am willing for God to pull that out of my life by the roots, whatever it costs. Discipleship means that I must be totally and wholly and completely his. Now watch this. My friend, as long as anything, anybody has an attachment upon your life, you are not free. Detachment means I am willing for him to pull out of my life by the roots anything and everything that would hinder me from being totally and completely and absolutely yielded to him. Now listen, God is looking for disciples, men and women with the courage, men and women with the courage and the faith to believe that what God says he will do. Now listen, I believe he wants to disciple enough of us that he can trust us to trust him absolutely and completely for all of our security, all of our dependence, and that he would destroy any sense of independence from God. Now listen. As long as a man is depending upon this which he has accumulated, that which he has accumulated, what these people think, what those people think, then he's not free. He's not dependent upon God. He is dependent upon something else. The detachment of discipleship means I am willing to step on an island, get out there with God and say, Lord, sink or swim, here I am. You are my future. You are my security. You are my life. And without you, there is nothing. You see, you don't mean to tell me you believe that's what he said. That's exactly what he meant. And that's why I started off with the world system. Listen, we've been colored by the system, saturated by its philosophy. We've been engulfed by the idea of having security. We've been baptized and immersed and

I'm too attached to the cares of life, my security. Sorry, can't go. The third man. Another said to him, Lord, I will follow thee, but let me first go bid them farewell which are home at my house. Now, the third man was attached to people. His father, his mother, his sisters, his brothers, his friends, whoever they might be. The attachments of the world. Listen, now God has given a mother a wonderful love for her children, and a child a wonderful love for his father. But there comes a time when what God demands supersedes all else. Now someone said to me the other day, they said, well, how do you reconcile that with following the chain of command? I see no problem there. Jesus says, except a man hate his father, mother, wife, children, brothers, sisters, yea, and his own life also, he cannot be my disciple. Now we saw, if you'll remember, he did not mean by that animosity, hatred, but that love and loyalty and devotion and obedience to him supersedes obedience to all else. Now God will never call us to disobey, but his call to obedience may seem to loved ones as if we hate them. That's exactly what he's saying. Discipleship, that means to follow him without reservation, period. That's difficult for us because we live in a world system that has colored us, shaped us, molded us, made us. And friend, what God is looking for is a fellowship of people who are willing to shatter the mold, who are willing to break out and be what God wants them to be, whatever the price may be. He said, I can't go. There's my father, there's my mother, there are my sisters and brothers, and all of my friends. How can I do that? Now, once in a while, a college student says to me, I know the Lord's calling me, but... And what he's getting ready to say is, I want to be a disciple except for the following reasons. You see, discipleship means that I am willing to turn my back upon every attachment in my life and walk right off and leave it. Separate myself from it. Disentangle myself from it. Detach myself from it. Move away from it. And I want to ask you this morning, what is it? Who is it in your life? What is that thing, that desire, that attitude in your life? Something that has an attachment to you. You just know that it's there. And once you pull away, it is still there. And when you think you've just about gotten away, there it is. You somehow cannot escape the attachments of the world. And here's the reason. Because you look about you. Now watch this. You look around you and you see what other people are doing. And then you see what God requires of you and you say, if I do that, what in the world are they going to think? Which says your gaze is in the wrong direction. As long as you look like that, you're going to have a problem. When you're beginning to be willing to look up, then what you're saying is, God, I'm throwing everything, all of my dependence, all of my security, all of my future on you. Praise God. If I sink, I sink. If I swim, I swim. It'll be your responsibility. You are responsible for the consequences of my obedience. And my friend, you'll never be a free man until you're willing to do that. You'll never be free until you tell God, here I am, as obedient as I know how to be. The consequences are totally yours. Only then will you experience discipleship. So he says, I cannot go because of that reason. Now, I want you to notice, if we can just analyze for a moment, the attitudes. I think the attitude of a disciple who's learned what it means to live detached. We said detached, first of all, from the comforts of life, from the cares of life, from the companions of life. I think there is a fourfold attitude that is essential if we're going to do that. Now, if you'll notice, the first one said, Lord, I will follow thee whithersoever thou goest. The first attitude is submission. Now, before you will be able to be a disciple and live detached from those things that are hindering you from becoming maximum for God, you must be willing to be submissive to God's will and purpose in your life, period. Second attitude is the attitude of separation. There's some things you will say, Lord, I submit to your will. He says, all right, take an about face. And then walk. Leave it behind you. Don't look back, but separate yourself from that thing absolutely and completely and totally. You may say, but that's my security. He's got better security. That's my friend. He's got a better friend. You say, but these are my plans. He's got better plans.

0: submission to His will, separation from that thing or those things. And the third thing I want you to notice is there's going to be a struggle. Within that attitude, there's going to be a struggle because you see, the first fellow said, "Now, I'm reporting for duty. I'll go wherever you want me to go." And then suddenly the war started. The dusty road, his comforts. Long walks at night, easy chair. The comforts of the open door compared to the comforts of his warm house, nothing doing. So he dropped out. My friend, I would never lead you to think that if you become a disciple of the Lord Jesus Christ, a true disciple, that you're not going to have a struggle. You're going to have a struggle with those things that attach themselves to your life. And even when you have severed some of them, the world will keep clawing at you, reaching for you, lunging for you, doing anything it can to pull you back into the mold, conform you to the system. Now listen, we just quote that beautiful passage in Romans 12 as if it were just a nice platitude. "I present my body a living sacrifice, holy and acceptable unto God, which is my reasonable service." He says, "Be not conformed to this world." And we read that and say, "Praise the Lord, we're not to be conformed." But now listen, we are conformed to the world because we allow the world's philosophic attachments to mold and shape and make us so that we are like it. When everything Jesus taught was absolutely and completely opposite from the world system. The attitude of submission, the attitude of separation, and the attitude of struggle. That is, you are willing to get in the battle with God and to pray and to ask Him to separate you from anything and everything, any desire and every desire that would pull you back into the world's mold. Brother, when you go to work on Monday morning, you ought to walk in radiant as a Christian, a child of God, a true disciple, and something will happen. First of all, your life is going to cast a countenance that will absolutely penetrate and saturate that room. Number two, you're going to irritate and prod some other people because of the holiness of your heart. Some people will love you and others will hate you. Some will understand you, some will never understand you. That's not our responsibility, that's His. But He says, we are to live in the struggle. The next thing I want you to notice is this, and that is, in order to be a disciple, not only must I be submissive to Him, but I must separate myself. Now watch this, this will throw you. Not only must I walk away from those things, but listen, dear brother, you can walk away from a lot of things and still be attached by long distance. When He said separation, He meant walk away. And then when He said surrender, He meant cut every tie, every string, every attachment, every thread, every rope, every steel cable, cut it all. He says walk away and leave it. Give it to God and know that He will replace in your life what He's taken out. Now, if you're willing to do that, my friend, here's the choice. You listening? I'm going to close. Already God has showed you in your life this morning some things that have you. If you had to give them up, I'll tell you, it just about take your lifeblood. You just couldn't do it. Now listen. In the struggle for discipleship, one of two things happens. When you face it, like these men faced it, and you're doing that today. You didn't come for that, but there's no choice. Now it's too late. When you face the demands of discipleship, one or two things happens. If you miss everything else, don't miss this. When you face the price, face the cost. When you see the demands of detachment from the world system, that you've got to live in it, but somehow your heart's got to be above it. That is, your heart desires the things that are above. While you must make a living and you must have money and you must live in a home and you must drive an automobile, these are the things that God provides for you in order for you to obey Him, serve Him, love Him, focus your attention upon Him, and give yourself totally to Him. See, I'm not a preacher. It has nothing to do with preachers. It's just disciples. Now listen. If in your attempt to be detached from the world, you come to the place where you say, "Lord, here's my decision." One of two things will happen. If you are willing for Him to uproot, pull out, tear down, destroy, remove from your life all of those things that would hinder you in your walk with Him, He will launch you into a place of service, my friend, that will make you a blessing to untold numbers of people. If, in your evaluation of what that detachment will require of you, you say no, there is only one other alternative. He will shelve you and let you spend the rest of your life satisfying yourself miserably. That's the only choice of discipleship. And that is the surrender and submission and separation and struggle to service. Or the submission and separation and struggle and failure to be shelved. Now, I want to tell you something with all of my heart. God knows I love folks. I love them to death. I'd do anything in this world to make everybody here a disciple. You know why churches are dying? You know why churches have no spirit? You know why you go to churches and nothing's happening? I'm going to tell you why. Because there's so many people sitting in the pews who are already on the shelf that the Spirit of God cannot even work. I'll tell you, brother, I'd rather be dead than to be shelved by God because I was unwilling to detach myself from the false securities, from the attachments of the world that do nothing but mold and shape and remake a man into a society and to a philosophy and a way of life that is anti-God, secularistic, materialistic, and turns him away from God. Even men who go to church are anti-God in the way they live. And I'm simply saying to you that what Jesus Christ said in this book, he meant every single word of it. Every word of it he meant. And our battle today is, am I willing to break out of the mold of a world system that is anti-God and live like Jesus wants me to live? Or am I too attached and enmeshed and entangled with the system of this world that I am unwilling to pay the price? My friend, listen. When he puts you on the shelf, he locks the door. Now you say, well, if I get on the shelf, can I ever come out? I think you can. But I want to tell you this. The longer you stay there, the harder it's going to be to come out. Because the way you get there is by watching the world. And when you get shelved by God, listen, have you ever heard anybody tell you they thought God put them on the shelf? And I mean people in their 30s, 40s, 50s, and 60s who've said to me, preacher, I believe God's put me on the shelf. I say, why? They begin to tell me why. And there's a sense of futility, a sense of hopelessness, a sense of remorse, of disappointment, of disillusionment, that it's all over, God can't do anything. Listen, the last place in this world alive you want to be shelved by God. But I want to tell you something. Discipleship demands detachment. And detachment means God, I walk away, separate myself, and surrender to you every single thing in my life, oh dear God, that would hinder my walk, my work, my words, and my service to you. Your choice this morning is to be catapulted into a life of service and fruition and productivity to God, or to be shelved and to live a life that is miserably, uncomfortably empty. Lord Jesus, you made it so simple and so plain and so clear, and we've covered it up with so much. I want to ask you this morning, speak to our hearts. First of all, if there's somebody here who's unsaved, to help that person realize there's just no hope. It's just a useless, futile, empty void. There's just nothing to trying to live without you. That today they can be saved, they can be forgiven, cleansed, and take the first step forward in discipleship. Speak to that heart. Then, Lord, I want to ask you for those of us, all the rest of us, dear Lord. Oh, God, just scrutinize our lives this morning. Just put your finger on every single thing in our life that is a worldly attachment. And then, dear God, please, dear Father, just so overwhelm us with your love and your wisdom and your strength and your courage that we would just not do anything other than say, Lord, take it. Pull it out by the roots. Detach it. Separate me from it. I surrender it. Give it up. Disentanglement from this time forward. Thank you, dear Father, for loving us, being patient, good, and kind to us, teaching us the truth. Now, Father, please, dear God, I beg of you with all of my heart, don't let us be disobedient, but so initiate a desire within our heart that there'd be some sober, sober, intimate, honest, and personal evaluation that will lead not to the shelf, but to a vibrant, joyful, happy service to God. For we ask it in His wonderful, wonderful name, the name of Jesus.
1: With a message from God's Word, here's Charles Stanley.
0: Would you turn, please, to John chapter 15? We're going to begin with verse 16 and read through verse 27. John chapter 15. We've been talking about the disciples, and this morning the disciple and the world, his relationship to it. And in this first part of the 15th chapter, he's talking about the vine and the branch, and beginning in verse 16, he talks about his commission to those disciples. He says, "Ye have not chosen me, but I have chosen you, and ordained you that you should go and bring forth fruit, and that your fruit should remain, that whatsoever ye shall ask of the Father in my name, he may give it to you. These things I command you, that you love one another. If the world hate you, you know that it hated me before it hated you. If you were of the world would love his own. But because you are not of the world, but I have chosen you out of the world, therefore the world hateth you. Remember the word that I said unto you, the servant is not greater than his Lord. If they have persecuted me, they will also persecute you. If they have kept my saying, they will keep yours also. But all these things will they do unto you for my name's sake, because they know not him that sent me. If I had not come and spoken unto them, they had not had sin. But now they have no cloak for their sin. He that hateth me hateth my Father also. If I had not done among them the works which none other man did, they had not had sin. But now have they both seen and hated both me and my Father. But this cometh to pass, that the word might be fulfilled that is written in their law, they hated me without a cause. But when the Comforter is come, whom I will send unto you from the Father, even the Spirit of truth, which proceedeth from the Father, he shall testify of me. And ye also shall bear witness, because ye have been with me from the beginning." Now, when Jesus launched his ministry, he set forth to meet human need. And you and I would think that a man, the Lord Jesus Christ, coming to a people who were looking for a kingdom and having him offer the kingdom of heaven, that they would have accepted that, but they did not. We would think that people who were living in darkness and under the weight of darkness would have welcomed the light, the proclamation of light that Jesus offered, but they did not. We would think that people who were living under the guilt of their sin would have welcomed forgiveness and the pardon of their sin, but they did not. We would think that people who were weary and worn with life and tired with life would have welcomed the rest and peace and happiness that Jesus offered, but they didn't. You would think that people who were enslaved by their religion and all the laws and legalism of it all would have welcomed a faith of liberty and freedom, but they did not. And I think in the life of Jesus and man's response to him is the proof that man's heart is deceitful above all things and desperately wicked. The Lord Jesus Christ set out to meet human need, to meet men where they were, the lifestyle in which they were living. Men who were sick were to be healed. Men who were in want were to have their needs met. Whatever that need was, he set out to meet that need, and primarily the need of forgiveness and cleansing from their sin. And yet, except for a few people who chose to follow him, and a few people who were willing to believe in his spiritual kingdom that he was coming for, most people said, no, that's not really and truly what we want. And they rejected him, despised him, ridiculed him, and ultimately crucified him on a Roman cross. Now, when I read that and realize what Jesus was saying to his apostles here, because the morning following this night, he was going to the Roman cross. He was going to be crucified, buried, and then was going to rise and then ascend. And then was coming the experience of Pentecost. And in spite of all of his teaching, all of instruction, all of his proclamation, all of his healing and all of his miracles, the one thing he did not want those disciples to be disillusioned about was this. That simply because they were to be ordained of him to share the good news that every man needs, wherever he may be, whatever his situation, Jesus did not want them to go forth under the false illusion that they would be accepted, that people would love them, would rejoice about what they had to say, everybody would want to be healed, everybody would want the good news, and that the whole world would come to Christ and just be one glorious millennium for the rest of eternity. Now, you would think that what he had to offer, men would say, sure, I want to be forgiven. Sure, I want to be part of that kind of kingdom. Sure, I want to be living in rest. Sure, I want peace. Sure, I want healing. Sure, I want sight. Sure, I want to know who God really is. But man does not want to know the truth. Even when he's faced with it, he shuns it. He resists it. He quenches the work of the Spirit. And so in this passage, in this 13th, 14th, 15th, 16th chapters, 17th chapters of John, here is our Lord instructing his disciples before the crucifixion. And it is interesting what he said to them concerning their relationship to the world. Jesus is saying to us this, that the disciple has a very distinct and unique relationship with this world system. Now, we said the world system is society under the control of Satan. The world is not, we're not talking about this old ball of earth that we call the world. We're talking about the system politically, governmental-wise, economically, socially, whatever you call it, the whole system that controls our way of life. He says that a disciple is going to have a very distinct relationship with that world. And in this 15th chapter, beginning in verse 16, he describes what that relationship is. Now, we said a disciple is one who has accepted Jesus Christ as Savior, yielded to Jesus Christ as Lord, and one who has made himself available to Christ that he may reproduce himself through the disciple in the life of the other person. Now, he says that being the case, a disciple ought to be able to understand fully what he can expect if he attempts to live the life of discipleship in his school, in his office, in his home, in his community, in his business, wherever he might be. And lest anyone have a false idea of the true life of the disciple, Jesus says to them, beginning in verse 16, "You have not chosen me, I have chosen you, ordained you that you should go and bring forth fruit, and that your fruit should remain, that whatsoever you shall ask of the Father in my name, he may give it to you. These things I command you, that you love one another." And then he changes it all. Suddenly he says, "If the world hate you, you know that it hated me before it hated you. If you were of the world would love his own. But because ye are not of the world, but I have chosen you out of the world, therefore the world hateth you." Now, first thing I want you to notice he said to them is this. He said, first of all, the disciple is one who is chosen out of the world system. Now, what does he mean by that? Simply this, that you and I are saved by the grace of God. Who did the choosing? Now, every once in a while somebody says, "Well, I chose to be saved." No, you didn't. You were chosen by God, the Scripture says, before the foundation of the world. Read Ephesians chapter 1, those first few verses. God chose to save us. And that the whole redemptive process is God choosing us, God convicting us, God forgiving us, God giving us the faith. It really and truly is a one-sided affair. The only thing you and I do is to respond to God's initiative in redeeming us and cleansing us and forgiving us. And even our response also comes from him. The will to choose, the desire to call, even that must be the initiative of God. And I believe God will save any man anywhere who's willing to respond to God's initiative, but it is always his. Now, he said to his apostles, "I have chosen you out of the world." Now, what did he mean by that? Simply this. that God expects the life of the disciple to be a life distinct and unique and different from the life of the rest of the world. The world system is caught up in a secularistic, materialistic air. They think in terms of materialism. They think in terms of security being in what they can see and feel and touch. But he says, I've chosen you out of that. Your life is to be different. He says, you are a peculiar people, set apart. Now, if that be true, we can expect that because the Lord Jesus Christ has saved us and chosen us out of the world to be his disciples, that our lifestyle will just naturally be different from the lifestyle of that which he chose us out of. Now, if he expected you and me to live like the rest of the world, that verse would never be in the Bible. He says, he didn't say simply that I chose you. He says, I have chosen you out of the world. Therefore, the world hate you. And the verse simply implies that his choosing us out of a world system puts us in a position and a lifestyle whereby those wherein we fellowship with, the way of life that we once had, those who continue in that way of life will not understand the new choice and the new lifestyle that we have. So that, my friend, when you become a disciple of the Lord Jesus Christ, you can expect there's suddenly going to be friction in your life. Now, to have the idea that to become a Christian means the cessation of all trials and troubles and frictions and heartaches, and God loves you, everybody else loves you, everybody just loves each other, everybody's going to help each other, that's nowhere to be found in the Bible. He says, when I chose you, you became automatically the object of the hatred of the world. Now, that was difficult for them to understand because he turned the other cheek. He said, they're going to crucify me, nail me to a Roman cross, I'm not going to come down. It was difficult for them to understand that to be chosen out of this world, to be a peculiar type of people, to be a separate type of people, and then to have the world hate you, how in the world do you put all of this together? But I think the first thing he's saying to us is this, that when you consent to be a disciple, you are acknowledging the fact that when he saved you out of the world system. He saved you from your sin, that's true. But he likewise saved you out of a system. We are not to walk in the same way the world walks. We're not to speak the same language. We're not to go where they go, do what they do. We are living on a higher plane. He says, I've chosen you out of the world system. Therefore, the world hates you. And my friend, if you have the mistaken idea that you can be the kind of Christian the Lord wants you to be, if you can be a disciple of Jesus Christ and do what you once did, live like you once lived, speak like you once spoke, you are totally mistaken. The disciple's life is a life out of the world, and he has taken a whole new pattern of a lifestyle. The second thing I want you to notice, he says in verse 16, you've not chosen me, but I've chosen you and ordained you that you should go and bring forth fruit, and that your fruit should remain, that whatsoever you shall ask of the Father in my name, he'll give it to you. Now, we said, first of all, that a disciple has been chosen out of the world system to an entirely different lifestyle. The second thing is this, that the disciple has been commissioned by the Lord Jesus Christ to minister amidst the world. Now you say, is that not a contradiction that he chooses out of it and sends us back into it? No. He chooses us out of the world, and what does he do? If you'll notice what he says, you have not chosen me, but I've chosen you and ordained you. That is, he chose us out of the world system. He forgave us of our sins. He sets us apart in order that we might be controlled and mastered by the Holy Spirit. And then when he has filled us with his Holy Spirit, he sends us back into the world a different type of person, a disciple, one who understands what it means to accept him, yield to him, and then to have him reproduce his life in us and through us in the life of others. That would not do for him to ordain us, that is, set us apart unto himself and keep us all over here together. That's why we say week after week after week, we come to the Lord's house to worship him, to be built up in the faith, to be challenged, to be reproved, to be strengthened, to be comforted, in order to do what? To get back out there in the world system amidst the world and have him have the Lord Jesus Christ living within us, reproduce through us, out there where we're living and working, the life of Christ, in order that next Sunday you bring somebody with you to have his life strengthened, in order that he may go out and have Christ reproduce through him the life of someone else. You know why churches are dying? Because they've missed the whole concept of discipleship. It is impossible for a church to die where the people understand the truth of discipleship, because what are they doing? They are continuously, having been chosen out of the world, being sent back into the world, and their life is a reproduction of the life of Christ in the lives of those wherein they're working and living and playing. So what's happening? As they are moving out of the world and their life is being reproduced, what's happening? They are giving birth to more disciples. Now notice how he said it. You've not chosen me. I've chosen you and ordained you, set you apart, that you should do what? Sit in the church building? No, listen. Go, bring forth fruit, that your fruit should remain, and that whatsoever ye shall ask the Father in my name, he'll do it. Now he says he's living within us in order to send us out. And a church body that just gathers together and they all just fellowship with each other, they don't fellowship with anybody else, and they're not interested in anybody else, have no compassion for no one else, seek not to share their faith with anyone else, and a church that is satisfied to do that is destined to die. Why? Because they are violating a spiritual principle of growth. That is, that he must reproduce himself through us in them. Now look at, here's the key. Notice what he said. He said that we're to go forth and bring forth fruit. Now, we are not going to bring forth fruit within ourselves. And the first 8 verses of that 15th chapter is his explanation of how to do what he commissioned us to do in verse 16. A disciple knows that he is indwelt by the Holy Spirit. And the disciple knows that he himself can produce nothing. But he likewise knows that the Lord Jesus Christ is within him, producing through him what he cannot produce. What does he say in the first 8 verses? The disciple is the branch. The branch bears what the Spirit produces in and through him, which is the fruit of the Spirit. Now he says we're to go forth and bring forth fruit. What does he mean? Any tree will always bring forth fruit of like kind. Now let me ask you something very soberly, my friend. If your life every day is reproducing itself in the lives of others, what I want to know is, will you really and truly be happy at what's happening behind you? In other words, if every day of your life, what you are, what you feel, where you're headed, your concepts, your whole commitment to Christ, if that is being reproduced in the life of someone where you're working or playing, are you really happy with what's happening? Is that really what you want to leave behind you? Do you really want someone else to be like you? Is your life of the quality and depth that you can say, yes, praise God, I want him to reproduce his life through me and in them? But my friend, in spite of all of that, there is something of the reproduction of us. You see, we say, well, now I want them to see Jesus within me, not me, and that is true. But before they will see him, your life and my life must be clean enough and transparent enough they can see right through us to see him. And oftentimes he is unable to reproduce himself through us, because when they look, they stop at what they see. Now he says the disciple has been set apart in order to go forth and lay his life on the line for God, that the Lord Jesus Christ can reproduce in him the life of the Lord Jesus Christ. He chose you in order to set you apart, in order to make your life a reproductive organ. That is, that we are continuously, by his life within us, reproducing like kind. That is, the likeness of Jesus Christ. The people we meet, the people we see, the people we fellowship with each week. But let me ask you again. Would you want your children to grow up just like you, Dad? Do you want your life reproduced in the life of your son or your daughter? Do you want the people you work with, do you want them to have within their own hearts a reproduction of your own life? Because you see, the only gospel most people see is not what they're reading the Bible, because they're not reading the Bible. The only gospel most people see is the reflection of Jesus Christ within us. Now, if he is clearly transparent in us, They'll see something they desire and something they love. So he says, I've chosen you out of the world. I've commissioned you to go back into the world and make a difference where you live. The third thing I want you to notice he's saying is this. And that is that the believer, the disciple, can expect conflict with the world. And he says in verse 18, if the world hate you, you know that it hated me before you. Now back in the 10th chapter of Matthew, when Jesus was sending out his disciples, he said beginning in, he said several places in this chapter, but verse 22 of Matthew 10 says, and ye shall be hated of all men for my name's sake, but he that endureth to the end shall be saved. When they persecute you in the city, flee ye to another. But verily I say unto you, ye shall not have gone over the cities of Israel till the Son of Man be come. Then he talks about not being ashamed of him, but trusting him and being true to him, that persecution is a part of it. Now, if you'll notice what he said, he didn't say they won't like you. He said they're going to hate you. And there's a lot of difference in not liking you or not loving you and hating you. If the world hate you, you know that it hated me before it hated you. Now the question comes, why? Why is it in our obedience to him and love toward him and devotion to him, why will the world hate God's disciples? I think he gives us three reasons here. Notice, if you will, in verse 19, if you were of the world would love his own. But because you're not of the world, I've chosen you out of the world, therefore the world hateth you. The first reason that the world is going to hate and despise and reveal its animosity and antagonism and resistance toward you is simply this. And that is because the Lord has taken you out of the world system and given you a whole different pattern of living, the world cannot stand that. And I've said to you time after time after time that, friend, the closer you walk to the Lord Jesus Christ and the more like him people see your life, the more some people are going to love you and the more some people are going to hate and despise everything about you. Now, here's the reason. He says the world hated him. How in the world could anybody hate the Lord Jesus Christ in all of his love and kindness toward men? Here's the reason. His life was a life of absolute holiness. And holiness always runs into conflict with unholiness or sinfulness. So that tomorrow morning you go to your office and there is a glow about your life. There's a radiance about your life. There's the witness of the Spirit in your life. And you don't intend to be obnoxious. In fact, you do everything you can in your power to be as kind and as delightful to everyone possible. Not trying to please them, but you're just living the life of the Spirit that Christ is living in you. And what happens? They don't like what you say. They don't like the way you look. In fact, you'll find that antagonism may begin to rise and you'll think, well, what have I done? You've not done anything but love God. But once you give your heart to Jesus and once you say no to the world system and once you refuse to indulge in some things that people want you to indulge in, I can tell you right now, as a disciple, some people are going to hate you, and I mean hate you with intensity, but remember this. When they hate you, just love them to death. Because what they're hating is not you, but Jesus Christ within you. And the one thing you can say, praise the Lord, he hates me. Glory to God, they hate me. Praise the Lord for that. You say, preacher, you're crazy. No. You know why you can say that? You can praise the Lord because you know that they didn't see anything in you worth hating, but they saw enough of Jesus Christ and his holiness and his righteousness in you, they couldn't stand what they saw. And that's why Paul said to Timothy, if the world speak well of you, beware. Now, we've got the wrong idea today about this idea of trying to appease the world. Brother, nowhere in the Bible does it say we are to appease them. We are to be true to God, and if we are, we can expect the animosity and the hatred of the world. Why? He says, now the servant's not above his master. And there are lots of people today who want to accommodate the world. They want to be a Christian, have everybody love them. Let's don't rock the boat. Let's don't shake up anything. Let's don't create any waves. Let's just create a wonderful spirit of love. Listen, if Jesus, who was God in the flesh, could not live without creating waves and rocking the boat, who do we think we are when he says, you are not above your master? He says, if they hated me, they're going to hate you. And what they're hating is the righteousness and holiness of God in your life. They cannot stand that because what? When they want to live in sin and they see your holy life, you know what happens? God uses you to bring about conviction in their life. You know why they cut you out of their parties? Friend, you remind them of what they ought to be doing, and your presence is very, very thorny. Isn't that great? Just like sprinkling salt on a wound. Who wants salt on a wound that's wide open and bleeding? It just burns and it stings. And so what they say to you, well, I'll tell you, maybe we can have you later. What they're saying is, we don't like what you stand for. Praise God, we need more of that. Second thing I want you to notice is this. He says, now the world would love you if you were of the world, but I've chosen you out of that. He says, remember the word that I said to you, the servant is not greater than his Lord. If they've persecuted me, they're going to persecute you. If they've kept my saying, they'll keep your saying. But all these things will they do unto you for my name's sake, because they know not him that sent me. Now listen, there's a second reason the world will hate you. Because they hated Jesus. And you see, we've said before that hatred and animosity and bitterness floats. It always floats. And I have seen in my own life as a pastor, and I'm sure that every pastor has the same thing. People oftentimes who, all of their lifetime, have had grudges and hatred and animosity in their lives towards someone else, when somebody else comes along and reminds them of a previous image, what do? But they just vent their hatred upon him. And I think that's true probably in every pastor's life. He says the world's going to hate you because it hates the Lord. Now, Jesus is not here physically for them to hate. So what do? They hate those who remind them of him. Whatever you stand for that the world doesn't like, they will hate you for it. You say, well, I think somehow we can get along with the world. Listen, if Jesus Christ couldn't get along with the world, who do you think you are? You never will. We will never get along with the world system. And a fellowship or an individual that attempts to accommodate the world is attempting to do something that God himself said could not happen. Now, I don't think you ought to be ugly to the world. I love people. I do care. But listen, accommodating the world and attempting to make them comfortable amidst the gospel is something completely foreign to the scripture. And I'm simply saying that as a disciple of the Lord Jesus Christ, when you go to your job tomorrow morning, you can expect people not to like you and to be repulsed by you because they don't like the one you serve. This world system hates and despises anything that is spiritual. Now I want you to notice what he said. He said, they're going to hate you because they hated me. If I had not come and spoken to them, they would not have had sin. But now they have no cloak for their sin. He that hateth me hateth my Father also. Now, you know the third reason he says the world hates us? When Jesus came, he just pulled the covers off the Pharisees and the Sadducees and said, look. And what did they do? They pulled the covers back on them and began to attempt early in his life to rid Palestine of the Lord Jesus Christ. Here's what happens. When you begin to share your testimony of where you live and where you work and where you play and in your home, your testimony of your commitment to Jesus Christ immediately begins to uncover sin in the life of those about you. Now, you know as well as I do what happens. You walk out in the field in the backyard around your garden, and you pull up a large rock, and what happens? Those little insects just go everywhere, heading for the dark. Why? They've been in the dark so long, the light kills them. They can't stand the light. You know why some people won't like you? My friend, when you walk into your office and they've had a big drunk over the weekend or been living with somebody else and living in immorality, when you walk in on Monday morning and you're just radiating the Lord Jesus Christ, it's like shining a flashlight right in their eyeball. They can't stand it. There's something about you they don't like. They don't know what it is, but you make them so uncomfortable. And Jesus said the third reason the world will hate you is because you make the unbelieving world very uncomfortable because your life exposes their sin. And notice the next thing he said. He said we'd be challenged, the disciple would be challenged by the world. Look in verse 19. If you were of the world would love his own, but because you're not, they're going to hate you. Now, because you're a disciple of the Lord Jesus Christ, the world is going to challenge you to compromise. Now, friend, don't miss this. The world is going to challenge you to compromise your conviction. They're going to say, now look, you can't be perfect. You say, yeah, that's right, I can't be. And after all, you don't want to turn people off by your testimony. No, you really don't. And after all, you've got to give. Everybody's got to give a little. Now watch that. Give what? Give a little what? You don't have to give anything. Now, if the Lord Jesus Christ is loving through you, you can love anybody on any level of life, whatever their problem. But to give a little by the world means accommodate yourself to them and sort of attempt to make them comfortable. Two things involved here. First of all, we're going to be tempted to make the world feel comfortable in our presence. Now, my friend, that's not what Jesus did. When he sat down at a feast, what happened? Immediately they were divided. Those who are for him and those who are opposed to him. Now, I hate to have to say this, but it's the truth. You and I ought to be so absolutely and totally committed to Jesus Christ. So filled with his love, so filled with his goodness and mercy and forgiveness that wherever we go, we are like light exposing sin, like salt stinging. At the same time, a comforter, one who understands, one who's willing to take time to share the love of Christ within our heart. But I'll tell you, he says we're going to be tempted to compromise our conviction. And it's awfully easy to say, well, after all, it's tough working here when you're a Christian, you're the only one here. Only Christian in the whole office. What am I supposed to do? Brother, you're supposed to shine like light. You're supposed to be like salt. And we will be tempted to make them comfortable. Now, if you came to church week after week and I just preached to you some little dilly, God loves everybody. I know you've been great all week. And I know you're going to be good all week long. And I know that everything is just going to be wonderful. You'd come about three Sundays and say, hogwash. There's nothing going on there. There's nothing happening to my heart. Now, wherever Jesus went, he spoke love, but he reproved sin. And here's what I want you to remember. In your social life, in your home life, in your work life, whatever it might be, you're going to be tempted to accommodate the world and get them feeling a little bit more comfortable. Now watch this. The devil will say, now look, if you'll give a little, they'll come with you. And after a while, you just win them by becoming like them, and that's the devil's lie. You know why you don't win the world by becoming like them? Now remember this. And I've seen this happen in my own life in the past, and I see it happening in people's lives today. When you are living for the Lord Jesus Christ, a life that is absolutely unquestionable, and you begin to give a little bit and accommodate the world and to grow a little bit like them to get them on your side, you know what happens? Immediately what happens? Do you know that you frustrate the unbeliever? Because he's already got this picture, the kind of fellow you ought to be, and you're living that, and you bother him, he hates that, he resists that, he doesn't like it. But when you begin to move in his direction, on the surface he may say, great, deep down inside he is frustrated. Now watch this. Because in his mind, he knows that you're what he ought to be like. And somehow, out here living in sin, he looks back at your righteous life and says, one of these days, that's what ought to be. Not now. I know that's what I need. I don't like that now. And while he's out here living in sin, deep in that lost man's heart, he's got a little hope that, brother, here's a guy who believes what he says. Here's a fellow who's anchored to something, and regardless of what happens, he's still anchored to that. And if I ever get to the place that the bottom drops out, I know there is somebody I can go to who's got an answer. Did you know for God's disciples to move in the direction of the world frustrates the world, disappoints the world? When deep inside, in spite of their animosity and hatred, you are their only hope that when the bottom drops out, there is somebody to go to that can show them the way. And yet they'll hate you at the same time. You see, he said, we wouldn't understand that, but we're to live a life like light and like salt. Next thing I want you to notice is this. We'll be tempted not only to accommodate the world, make them feel comfortable, but I think we'll be tempted likewise. In this area of our spiritual lives, not only to accommodate them, to make them feel comfortable among us, but we will be tempted to veil the light of the Lord Jesus Christ within us in order not to upset the world. Now listen, my friend, when you partake or whatever it is, and I'm not going to name any one thing because if I do, you'll say, well, that cuts me out. I'm talking about anything that is questionable in the life of the believer. Now watch this. When you partake, participate, indulge in, when you become a part of anything that is questionable, it is like putting a silk veil over your face. Your countenance is not quite so clear. And what the world wants is for you to veil your face just enough that your radiance and your temperament and your spirit-filled life does not cut through and antagonize them and perplex them and convict them and expose their sinfulness. Last thing I want you to notice is this, that the disciple is going to be comforted even in the world. Look at that 26th verse. But when the Comforter is come, whom I will send unto you from the Father, even the Spirit of truth which proceeded from the Father, he shall testify of me. Look in chapter 14 of John. Two or three passages you should not forget. Sometimes it's going to be difficult. You're going to think all your friends are gone. Nobody in your office will speak to you. They don't invite you anything. They drink. They carouse. They carry on. They think you're a square. It may be at school. It may be in your home, in your community. On your block, nobody invites you to the parties. That's all right. Or just maybe they don't like your testimony. They don't like the way you live. Listen, in verse 16 of John 14, I will pray the Father, he shall give you another comforter that he may abide with you. How long? Forever. Even the Spirit of truth, whom the world cannot receive, because it seeth him not, neither knoweth him, but you know him, for he dwelleth, listen, he dwelleth with you, walks by your side, and shall be in you, indwelling you. I will not leave you comfortless. I will come to you. Now, my friend, if you and I live the life of a disciple, the world is going to hate us. And we are going to drop away from some friends. We're going to lose some acquaintances fast if we really begin to live like we ought to live. And he says, that's all right. Now, you make your choice, my friend. Had you rather have the Lord Jesus Christ walking by your side as your friend, living within you as your eternal friend, or have a bunch of folks who are just around you, claiming to be friends who are doing nothing but dragging your life down? His whole promise in that 26th verse is simply this, and that is that whatever you need, the comforter, that is the one called to walk along beside us, will be there. He says, I will never leave you comfortless. Now let me say something to college students and high schoolers. There are going to be times when you're going to have to make a decision in your life, and I suppose this is just as true for single adults and married folks. In fact, it's true for everybody. There are going to be times when you're going to have to make some very, very crucial decisions. And you know when you make that decision, you could lose your job, you could lose your friends, you could lose your influence with some people, you could lose your prestige, you could lose your promise, you could lose a lot of things. But let me tell you something, you can't ever lose being obedient to God. You can't ever lose the presence of an omnipotent, omniscient, omnipresent, loving, forgiving, helpful Father who is committed to being everything you need, every time you need it, whatever the circumstance. My friend, when I weigh what the world has to offer me against what the Lord has to offer me, there's no comparison. It is the Lord Jesus Christ versus the world. It is His friendship versus the friendship of the world. And he says, know you not that the friendship of the world is a destroyer of the fellowship with God? You can't court the world's favor today. You can't court the world's favor and be a disciple of Jesus Christ. He says, two verses and then I close. He says in James, that fourth chapter, speaking of the world, he says, verse 4, chapter 4, ye adulterers and adulteresses, know ye not that the friendship of the world is enmity with God? Whosoever therefore will be a friend of the world's system is the enemy of God. Do you think that the Scripture saith in vain, the Spirit that dwelleth in us lusteth to envy? And then going over to 1 John chapter 2 for a moment. One other passage there. He says in verse 15, stop loving this old world system. Neither the things that are in the world. If any man love the world system, the love of the Father is not in him. For all that's in the world system, the lust of the flesh, the lust of the eyes, the pride of life, is not of the Father, but is of the world. And listen, this old world system is passing away, and the lusts thereof are passing away. But he that doeth the will of God abideth forever, which is to say, my friend, to yield to the world, to accommodate to the world, to walk in the way of the world, is to walk in a way that does not satisfy, does not fulfill, and you're a 10-time loser every time you drift in the direction of the world. Not easy to be a disciple. It means he's chosen you out of the world, commissions you to go back into the world to share him. It means you're going to have a head-on collision with the world. It means you're going to be challenged to compromise with the world. But it likewise offers the promise that he will be in you to comfort you in your ministry in this world. Father, we know that the devil is the one who's told us to accommodate the world, to make them comfortable. And we know that the world's hurting today because the gospel of Jesus Christ is exposing sin. And Father, where it is not exposing sin, where it's not being preached and lived, the world is attempting to be comfortable and not having too hard of a time. So we're asking you to so work in our fellowship as disciples of Jesus Christ that the world about us cannot be comfortable. That we would never attempt to invite them into the church, to change the church to suit them, but that they come in order that the salt and light that is so strongly shining and salting in this place would change their lives for your glory and for their good. I ask you this morning to speak to every one of our hearts. There's some here who need to be saved today, whose lives have been attempted in an area, in a direction that is absolutely opposed to hope, peace, joy, goodness, mercy, and all the rest that they desire. Speak to that heart. And then, Father, for all the rest of us who need to examine our attitude toward the world system, if we have been trying to accommodate it, make it comfortable, please somebody else, or if our commitment to you is with such intensity, we are willing to receive the world's hatred and animosity, ill will and resistance, and in love respond to that with forgiveness and kindness and generosity and a giving heart. Thank you, dear Father, that when we are hated, we can love in return. When we are misunderstood, we can still love in return. When we are resisted, when we simply offer love, that we can keep on offering it and know that as the Scripture teaches us, love never fails, that by the Spirit of love, we shall conquer. And we thank you for that in Jesus' name.
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3: A simple gift from a young boy impacted Dr. Stanley. Maybe this story will impact you too. With Insight for Believers, here's a moment with Charles Stanley.
0: Now, I want to give you an illustration of something that happened to me today. This young lad was standing there waiting for me, and as soon as I walked in the door, he handed me this. Now, it is a biscuit and a little jar of pure maple syrup. And so I thanked him for it, and then I began to think about it. What's significant about this is this, that a 12-year-old boy, while eating his breakfast, could think about his pastor, whom I'd never met him before, and decide something inside of him wanted to do something for me, that I might need something else to eat before I started preaching this morning. And so what was a simple act of service on his part? What was a simple act of service, which was a cold biscuit and a jar of syrup, was God's way of using him in a way that he will never be able to imagine the impact of it. And if you're sitting here with an open heart, it should have an impact on you. Most of the time when we're eating, who are we thinking about? Self. And oftentimes, God may send you a message to do something for someone else, and you sit there and give reasons why you'd be embarrassed, why it's not significant, why that's not a need. You can come up with 10 reasons not to give me a cold biscuit and a jar of syrup. But you know what? This little boy did not listen to the reasons why he shouldn't. He listened to the reason why he should. God spoke to his heart, and he was willing to be obedient to God.
3: Learn more about responding to God with faithful obedience at intouch.org.
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0: Would you turn, please, to John chapter 8? We'll begin reading at verse 12 of that chapter and read through verse 32. Verse 12, "Then spake Jesus again unto them, saying, I am the light of the world. He that followeth me shall not walk in darkness, but shall have the light of life. The Pharisees therefore said unto him, Thou bearest the record of thyself, thy record is not true. Jesus answered and said unto them, Though I bear record of myself, yet my record is true, for I know whence I came and whither

my Father. If you had known me, ye should have known my Father also. These words spake Jesus in the treasury, as he taught in the temple. And no man laid hold on him, for his hour was not yet come. That is, they would have, if they thought they could have, and if God had not been protecting him. Then said Jesus again unto them, I go my way, and ye shall seek me, and shall die in your sins. Whither I go, you cannot come. Then said the Jews, Will he kill himself, because he saith, Whither I go, ye cannot come? And he said unto them, You are from beneath, I am from above. You are of this world, I am not of this world. I said therefore unto you that you shall die in your sins, for if ye believe not that I am he, ye shall die in your sins. Now that should be clear enough to an unbeliever. Then said they unto him, Who art thou? And Jesus saith unto them, Even the same that I said unto you from the beginning. I have many things to say and to judge of you, but he that sent me is true, and I speak to the world those things which I have heard of him. They understood not that he spake to them of the Father. Then said Jesus unto them, When you have lifted up the Son of Man, referring to the cross, when you have lifted up the Son of Man, then shall ye know that I am he, and that I do nothing of myself, but as my Father hath taught me, I speak these things. And he that sent me is with me. The Father hath not left me alone. For I do always those things that please him. Now that's obedience. As he spake these words, many believed on him. Then said Jesus to those Jews which believed on him, If ye continue in my word, then are ye my disciples indeed. And ye shall know the truth, and the truth shall make you free. Now for some Sundays we have been in a series on discipleship, and this morning, the disciple and the word of God. At no place in the scripture does our Lord Jesus describe in one passage all the aspects of the disciple's life. But all the way through these Gospels, there is one aspect here, one here, one here, one here. And in this dissertation to the Pharisees and the Sadducees in the temple, he speaks to them and describes, really, in one word, the relationship of a true disciple of Jesus Christ to the Word of God, to his Word in that day, or to us today, to the Holy Scriptures. Now, if I should ask you what you believe about the Bible this morning, more than likely you could tell me. Yet here in this particular verse, in verse 31, he says that a disciple's relationship to the Word of God is this. That is, if you continue in my word, then are ye my disciples indeed. And if you'll notice, often, in fact, almost every time that he described the attribute or the characteristic of a disciple, it is always a condition if, or if you're going to be my disciple, you'll forsake everything. He that followeth after me must deny himself. All of these are conditional promises of discipleship. Now, in this passage, not only in this verse, I believe that Jesus gives us here the different attitudes that people have toward the Word of God. One of these is the word, of course, that an unbeliever would have, or an attitude an unbeliever would have, maybe two of them. The other two are the attitudes of believers, but the last attitude is that of a true disciple. So I want us to look at this entire passage from that perspective, of the attitude that men have toward the Word of God, because a man's attitude toward the Word of God makes the difference in whether he goes to heaven when he dies or whether he is eternally separated from God. Now, I hear people today say, well, it doesn't make any difference what you believe about the Bible because we're all going the same direction. My friend, there are not but two directions. And those two directions are determined by men's attitude. Not only their attitude, but their commitment to the teaching of the Word of God, period. There is no middle road. There is no middle fence. You either are heading one direction or the other direction, and it does make a difference what you believe about this Word. Because Jesus said in the 24th verse, If you believe not that I am he, ye shall die in your sins. And the only way for a man to believe that he is who he says he is, he must accept the testimony of the Word of God.

0: as being just that, not something that men threw together over a period of time, but the unfolding revelation of who God is, revealed to men by the Holy Spirit, penned by men through the guidance of the Spirit, printed on the page and shared with the world under God's sovereign control for its accuracy. A man who does not believe the Word of God will never get to heaven, period. Makes no difference what he believes but all the other philosophies of life. Now, there are several attitudes. The first one is this. There are those whose relationship to the Word of God is that of a critic. And this was the attitude of these men. As Jesus spoke the Word of God, they said to him, "Why, you're not who you say you are. You're not from the Father. Who are you? Where did you come from? Where are you going?" He says, "I've already told you those things, and you believe not." Now, it's evident today that men do not believe the Word of God, and I suppose one place where men are skeptical and are critical of the Word of God that's taken its greatest toll in the whole of our nation is not on the streets where men are living in sin and living like the devil. Now, we can put up with that. But in the institutions of learning where people are supposedly sending their children to get a higher education of some sort, sending them to religious schools, Christian schools, and learning that the Bible is not the Word of God. John did not write John. Paul could never have written Galatians, and all of the fallacy and the error that's supposed to be higher education. This lady came up to me. She said, "I want you to pray for my daughter." I said, "Well, tell me who she is and why." She says, "I've lost her." I said, "What do you mean you've lost her?" She said, "Well, she was a member of this church. She was saved when she was 15 years of age. She was devoted. She felt the Lord was calling her to missions. She's gone away to college. This is her third year. And now she says the Bible is not true. She says the church is just an antiquated institution. And she's given up on everything that she's ever believed." And my friend, that's not an isolated case. That is the majority of the cases. You go to the average university in America and take a survey of how many kids believe the Word of God, and my friends, you'll be shocked. Many of them went to school believing. Many of them were there not very long until they began to say, "Well, this fellow's got a PhD. He studied all of these things. Therefore, if he's got a good education, he studied all of this. If he says it, that's true." And I said to college students, you ought to go to the university with a sifter in your mind. Don't believe everything you hear. What is not consistent with the Word of God, throw it out. Because what you accept that is absolutely and directly opposed to the teaching of the Word of God will one day destroy you. You can mark that down. There are lots of people who have to find that out the tragic way. But they're critics of the Word of God. Now, the reason men are critic is because this. Men are critical of the Word because the Word is critical of the way they live. Men judge the Word of God as being untrue because the Word of God judges them as being untrue in the way they live. Men do not like the Word of God because it contradicts the way they live. And therefore, the only way to get rid of the sting of their heart is to decide that's not true. If that's not true, you can chalk God out, and then you can live a life of ease, comfort, and pleasure, continually suppressing the ever-rising concept that the Word of God is true. I'd hate to have to live the rest of my life like this, just going around like this all the time, pressing down what I know deep inside of me is true. They're the critics of the Word of God. Secondly, there are those who are curious about the Word of God. Now, that's the group that some of these that were following Jesus. The Scripture says they said to him, "Now, who are you?" Some of them who said that were just being critical. They did not believe he was who he said he was. Some of them are curious. They'd watched him perform miracles, and listening to him talk, there was something extremely different about him. Now, Jerusalem was filled with rabbis. There were rabbis coming and going all the time, teaching all kinds of things. But there was something significant about what he taught and the way he taught. And, of course, he said, "I came from the Father. The Father and I are one." That was absolutely blasphemy to them that this man, who was a Nazarene, who was a rabbi, another teacher, for him to say that he and the Father are one, that they came from the same place, and that you could not know the Father until you knew him. And they were saying, "Now, wait a minute. Don't tell me, being a good Jew, that I don't know the Father because I don't know you. I've never seen you, but I've trusted him or believed in him in all of my life." And my friend, that's exactly what men say today. They say, "Don't tell me about Jesus, but I know all about God. I've believed God for years, but I do not know about your person, Jesus Christ." Now, But these were not all that critical. Some of them were not. They were curious. And curiosity about the Word of God implies at least some interest. And they had an interest in him. There was a compulsive interest in some of these to discover the reality of who is this man Jesus. Now, curiosity about the Word may be the beginning, but my friend, if your relationship to the Word of God has never reached beyond the stage that you are curious about how it all got together, curious about what it teaches, curious about maybe some of the mechanical parts of who divided into chapters and who divided into verses and who really wrote Philemon and did Paul really write Corinthians and who was this man Paul? If curiosity is all that you have, my friend, that is not enough to be saved by. The man who is critical of the Word of God in unbelief will not be saved until he consents to the fact this is the Word of God. And second, the curiosity is no way to approach the Scripture. Now, if you're an unbeliever, you will begin out of curiosity. But my friend, if you are a believer, curiosity about the Word of God, which would simply result in your reading it once in a while, or if you heard something about it every now and then that stirred you up and say, and you would say, well, I wonder where he found that. Is that written in the Bible? Have I ever heard that before? There is an interest in the Word of God. But you see, curiosity stops right here. A man who is curious about the Word will investigate certain things about it. But unless curiosity leads to the next step, he will stop at the place of personal involvement. Now, I want to ask you this morning, is your relationship to the Word of God one of being a critic? You're an unbeliever because you don't believe the testimony of the Scripture. Or you said, well, now, I wouldn't say that I'm critical of it. I would just say that I'm curious to know if it's really true. I wouldn't say that it's not. I'm just searching and seeking. Listen. You will never discover whether it is true or not simply by a distant curiosity until you are willing to read it yourself. And ask the Lord, if it is true, bear witness to my heart that this is true. Curiosity, only for curiosity's sake, stops at the place of personal involvement. A man says, yes, I'll read it. I will read about it. I'll read books about it, but me, cross the line of personal involvement and say that I'm willing to begin to study it and to pray, to ask God to speak to my heart. No, I'm not too sure I'm willing to do that. Now, these to whom Jesus was speaking there in the temple, they were curious about what he said because of what they had seen him do. Now, I believe so early in our children's life, we ought to instill within them a curiosity about the Word of God that as soon as their minds are capable of comprehending what we mean by it being the Word of God, the revealed Word of God, their curiosity ought to be so strong and so intense that it would just be the natural, normal thing for a child to step over into absolute faith in the Word of God. Now, let me tell you something, Daddy. You can't live like the devil in your household and expect your children to believe that book. Because when they start reading the book and their curiosity moves to the place of conviction and convinced that it is the Word of God, the first thing they're going to have to ask is this. Is my father or is my mother true or is the Word of God true? And you see, many young people today have turned the Word of God off because they've watched too many of us who believe the Word or say that we believe the Word and that it is our guide to Christian living. They've watched too many of us live a way that is contradictory to what the Bible teaches. Now, if a man says, I am a Christian, if a man says the Word of God is true, if a man says, I have accepted the Word of God as true, then it is natural and normal that that man has the right to be expected to live according to what he says is the Christian's guide to life. Curiosity is not enough. That's only a stage in the walk. Then the third step I want you to notice that's implied here, and that is convinced. Some of these people were convinced of what he said. Look, if you will, in verse 30. And as he spake these words, many believed on him. First of all, they were critical. They said, no, we don't know who he is or anything about him. Then they began to be very curious about the fact that some things he said made sense. And the way in which he described the Father, even though it was difficult for them to accept the fact that he came from the Father, those who believed on him were those who were convinced of the truthfulness of the Word of God. Now, I want to ask you this morning, are you convinced that that Bible is true from Genesis to Revelation? Or do you say, well, I believe that part of it is true? Now, some people have their frustrations over some parts, and I understand that. But it's not a matter of being critical. But a person who has chalked off part of the Scripture, how in the world can he really give himself to Jesus if he believes that Jesus has allowed his word to get mixed up with man's word, and it's a matter of take some, leave some, take some, leave some? A man who is a believer is one who has consented to its truth. And that is, he has consented to the point that he has surrendered himself to the teaching of it. He has received the Lord Jesus Christ as his Savior. I consent to its truth. I commit myself to the truth. But there is another aspect of this I want you to notice, and especially this 31st verse. Listen. He says now in verse 30, 31, as he spake these words, many believed on him. Then said Jesus to those Jews who believed on him, if you continue in my word, then are ye my disciples indeed. Now, listen. He said to be a disciple of the Lord Jesus Christ, one must continue in the word of God. Now, let's see what he means by that. Look, if you will, at that word, if. He says, if you continue in my word, then are ye my disciples indeed. Condition. He says, a man can believe upon me. That is, he's accepting the word of God as true. That's one thing. A man can have little knowledge, very little knowledge of the word of God, and be saved. He doesn't have to know it all, and none of us would have been saved. But when he consents to the fact that it is the word of God and trusts the Lord Jesus Christ as his Savior, that makes him fit for heaven. But that does not equip him to be a disciple. Now, what I'm talking about this morning is not do you believe the Bible or not, because more than likely 99% of you do. You've already settled the question of your belief in the Scripture. But now listen, discipleship demands more than belief in the Word of God. He says discipleship demands continuing in the Word of God. Now, what does he mean by continuing? Let me tell you what it does not mean. First of all, it does not mean that a man who's saved can become a disciple if he keeps on believing in the Word of God. Doesn't mean that. Nor does it mean that a man is a disciple if not only does he believe in it, but he reads it every day. If he reads it and studies it every day, he's a disciple. Not necessarily. There are people who read the Bible and study the Bible every day who are not disciples at all. No evidence of discipleship in their life. So when he says continue in it, he does not mean simply reading it. But what does he mean? Well, let's look at this word continue for a moment. The word continue in the Greek is meno, which is the same word translated in John chapter 15, abide. Look in John chapter 15 for a moment. Let's look at two or three verses and we'll come back. In John chapter 15, verse 4, as he's describing the relationship now of the branch and the vine, of a grapevine. He says in verse 4, abide, now watch this, abide or continue in me, and I in you. As the branch cannot bear fruit of itself except it abide or continue in the vine, no more can you bear fruit except you continue in me. I am the vine, ye are the branches. He that abideth or continueth in me, and I in him, the same bringeth forth much fruit, for without me ye can do nothing. Now, what does he mean when he says abide? He's speaking of drawing from something that which sustains life. Now watch this. He says continue in me. Now what happens? When you and I are saved, we're like a branch that is simply grafted into the vine. And that branch sinks its roots and becomes a vital part of that vine, so that the branch is doing what? It is being nurtured and sustained by the life of another. That is the life of the vine. Now, what is he saying here? He's saying, if you continue in my word, that is, if your life is sustained by a relationship. Now, a plant abides in the ground. It sinks its roots in the ground, and it draws up its nourishment and strength. It is sustained by its environment. A fish in the sea, it lives its life off of that which is around. It is sustained by the life that is around it. He says that the believer who is in Christ is sustained by his relationship of his environment. What is his environment? He says, spiritually, we have been grafted into the vine. Our roots have sunk deep into him, and we are sustained by that relationship. Now, when he says, if ye continue in my word, what is he saying? He's simply saying, if a believer, one is truly a believer, if a believer is sustained from the Word of God, in the Word of God, living in the Word of God, drawing up nourishment from the Word of God, resting upon the Word of God, as its spiritual environment, being nourished by it, he says that man is a disciple. Now, what in the world does he mean by that? Well, turn to Colossians chapter 3, and there's a familiar passage here that concerning the Word that I want us to notice. In chapter 3, he says in verse 16 of Colossians 3, he says, letting the Word of Christ dwell in you richly in all wisdom. He says, let the Word of God dwell in you richly. Now watch this. He says, first of all, we are in Him, drawing up nourishment from Him. He is the source of our life. You turn that right over and what happens? He says, not only are we in Him, but His Word likewise is in us. And in John chapter 15, verse 7, he says, if you are abiding, continuing, that is being sustained and drawing up nourishment from me, and he says, likewise the Word of God abiding in you, nurturing you, he says, then you can ask what you will and it shall be done unto you. The believer's life is a life of resting and continuing in Him. Now, Jesus said, that is, if you are continuing, seeking and drawing up strength and nourishment from my word, then are you my disciples indeed. It is not just a matter of reading it. It is not just a matter of studying it. It is a matter of resting continually, looking to the word and drawing from the word of God the sustenance for our life. Now, when I think of what's involved in that, I think there are four things involved in continuing in the word. It isn't just a matter of reading it. I want you to notice what these are. First of all, and if you'll get these down, they'll all begin with an S, so you won't forget them. First of all, for a man to continue in the Word of God, first of all, demands a study of the Word of God. Because you see, there's no way in the world to continue in the Word, that is, to draw up nourishment from it and to rely upon it and to have it as a source of life and strength to you unless you study it. Now, people who just breeze through the Word of God once in a while or turn to the Scriptures when they're in trouble or open the Bible once in a while and say, Lord, I'm going to see what you're going to say to me, and they point their finger to a verse, that's not what we're talking about. Remember we said that a disciple is one who's accepted Christ as Savior, yielded to Him as Lord, and one through whom the Lord Jesus Christ is reproducing Himself in the life of someone else. Now listen, the only way for Jesus to reproduce His life in us and through us in the life of someone else is that He must work in us and through us with what we have. Now watch this. God demands that the disciple, because the word implies learner, that a disciple is one who is continuously learning about the one whom he's serving. It is one who is learning about him and whose lifestyle is compatible with the one he's learned about. Now, the only way in the world for you and I to know who God is, to learn who Jesus is, how He responds in circumstances and situations, is to study the Word of God. And in order to study the Word of God, you need several tools. First of all, you need the Bible. Secondly, you need an inquisitive, sensitive, hungering, thirsting, yearning mind to know what it teaches. And thirdly, you need the ministry of the Holy Spirit to teach you that truth. Now, it's amazing to me how many people who've never been to seminary have such great insight into the Word of God. Praise God, He didn't limit that to seminary students. Now, I'm not knocking the seminary. I think you need to get all the education you can get as long as it's the right kind. But if a man will go to the Word of God, open his heart and tell God, I want what you want, any way you want to give it, when you want to send it, the only thing I don't want is disobedience in my life. Lord, I am willing to commit myself to whatever you're willing to teach me. I believe God will get the gospel truth to that man one way or the other. A disciple is a learner. A disciple has an inquisitive mind. Not about simply the facts of Scripture, but the principles of the Word of God. Listen, quoting verses is not what I'm talking about. Watch this. Learning and applying spiritual principles is far, far, far beyond being able to quote verses. Now, I would never, under any condition, be critical of people who are learning the Scriptures. The best way to start is memorizing the verses. But remember, it isn't just memorizing them. It is getting them, the principles of those Scriptures, into your life and making application. A true disciple who is continuing in the Word of God will be consistently studying the Scriptures to find principles he can apply to his life that'll make a difference. Now, you show me a growing Christian, I'll show you one who's in the Word. You show me a growing Christian, and watch this, I'll show you one who's in the Word looking for principles that will change his life. A man who's simply studying the Scriptures to find out if this is true, if that's true, or if he quote this, that, or the other, or so he can know the sequence of events, he can miss the whole point. But a true disciple is searching the Word of God for the principles of God to make application in his life that he might become more like God. The study of the Word. The second thing I want you to notice, that is, he will be sustained by the Word of God. A true disciple is going to be a student of the Word, looking for the principles in order, secondly, to be sustained by the Word. Now listen, I know lots of people who get in all kinds of trouble who read the Bible, not a thing happens. Sometimes people come and they'll say, preacher, I want to tell you about my problem. They just pour it out and pour it out and pour it out. And I want to tell you before you come, the first question I ask you. You ready? The first question I ask is, have you been reading the Bible lately? It is amazing how that is the greatest psychiatrist that you can ever find. The greatest counselor ever to be known is the Lord Jesus Christ. And when you've got this, you've got the solution to most of your problems. The problem is sometimes we don't know where to go in the Word to get the solution. I've met many, many people who could quote Scriptures, who read the Bible, who were not being sustained by it. Now listen, the only way to be sustained by it is in the study of it, to concentrate, asking God to bring to light from the Word of God those Scriptures and those truths that you need at that particular time or any time and each time in order to sustain you in a given situation. For example, there's sickness and discouragement, disillusionment, seemingly no hope of healing, and the doctors don't know what to do. Now, you can read all kinds of verses on healing. And sometimes people do that, and they end up saying, well, I read all those verses on healing, and I'm still as sick as I was. Now, if you go to the Word and say, now, Lord, I want you to give me what I need. I'm going to draw from the will of thy Word as your disciple, and I'm going to trust you when I bring it up. I want you to meet my need. The person who goes to the Word as a student of the Word to apply principles and one who seeks to be sustained by the Word will discover in the Word of God that in every given situation, he has exactly what you need for the moment to sustain your heart. So many of you said to me, you know, Pastor, I was reading the other day, and I just want to tell you what God said to me, and all over themselves with surprise, they give me a verse that perfectly applies to their situation. I think every time that's great, and I'll tell you how great it is. When you think of an omnipotent, omniscient, omnipresent God who is unseen with the naked eye, who placed every star in space, every blade of grass is under his thumb, every fish in the sea, every fowl in the air, every human being, that he loves you enough to take time to see to it that what you need in his Word, when you dip from the Word, he saw to it that in your dipper you got exactly what you need. Brother, that's great every time. Amen? That's great every time. The God who can count every single grain of sand on the sea thinks enough about you to be sure that you get in your dipper, your bucket, exactly what you were drawing for. Now, the disciple is one who knows how to dip in the Word of God. And the disciple is the one who knows that when he dips, he's coming up with what he needs. He doesn't have to taste to see if it's going to satisfy him. He just turns it up and gulps it down and praises God because he knows it was suited just for him. So when you go to the Word, you're not just seeking Scriptures and facts. You want sustenance for your life. Now, the third thing, watch this one. A true disciple continuing in the Word is not only going to be a student of the Word, he's not only going to be sustained by it, but he is going to be submissive to the authority of the Word. Now, here's where we have our trouble. The fellow says, yes, I believe the Word of God, and I want to be sustained by it. Then are you willing to be submissive to its authority? Now, here's the problem today. The problem today is that people want to look to themselves as the authority. They're willing to do anything up to a given point. or a group of people willing to do anything up to a given point. Now watch this. In the life of the disciple, there is never any question as to what is the final authority for his life. Never any question about that. It is not men's opinions. It is not passing philosophies. The only and final authority in the life of the believer is the Word of God. Now listen. The reason I emphasize this is because we go back to the fellow who's the critic of it, or just curious about it, the fellow who believes only part of it. The man who believes only part of it will never accept that as authority. Never. And the man who does not accept that as the authority will never be happy. Never find peace. Here's what he'll tell you. He'll say, well, I believe most of it, and I'm searching. And Paul said, there are those who are ever learning and never able to come to the truth. A true disciple is studying the Word of God, having accepted it as such, is being sustained by the Word of God, and those two things are profitable. Now watch this. Are profitable because when God does bring a truth into his life that demands change or confession or repentance, he confesses that sin, he repents of that sin, he allows God to change him, and then what does God do? He just carries him deeper and deeper. He sustains him in an ever-widening way. Now you watch. But the man who goes to the Word of God, and the Lord in his sustaining power, in his directing that life, brings up to that dear soul an area of life, a blind spot that needs to be changed. He says, no, not going to handle it. And so he skips chapter 7, verse 34, and goes on to verse 35. Now, he may do that in his mind, but you know what God does? God says, all right, that's it. That's as far as your understanding is going. When a man is studying the Word of God and being sustained by it as a disciple, he moves to a point of obedience. And God says, this is what I want you to do. When he says, all right, Lord, I'm willing. And he keeps moving. As long as he is able to keep on submitting to God's authority in the Word, each time he brings up something that he's willing to obey, he keeps moving. But the man who says, nope, not going to do it, so he tries to bypass. He can't get around. Why? Because he keeps hitting a stone wall. And this is why people can go to church at the age of 12 and are going at the age of 75. And listen, for all practical purposes, when it comes to spiritual truths, they understand no more about the Word of God at 65 than they knew at 15, because God stopped them dead in their tracks where they were unwilling to be obedient to reveal truth. Now listen, do you know how lucky you are, how fortunate, how blessed you are? You have been saved by God's grace and love and goodness and mercy, and you were saved because Holy God saw fit in His infinite wisdom to reveal to you enough truth to get you saved. Now listen, you could never have reached up and gotten God. The philosophers are seeking the highest truth, the summum bonum of life. They never find it that way. A man is saved when God reaches down and reveals Himself to him. Now don't forget this. A man is saved when God reaches down and reveals himself to him. Therefore, the man who's seeking and searching and trying to get God in his own mold will never find him. When you realize that God loves you enough to reveal to you, that is, to explain to you, to make simple to you, I mean divine truth, searchless truth, absolutely incomprehensible truths, God is able to make you and me to understand those. I'll tell you, dear brother, to know the truth, to discover the truth by His revelation, His illumination, His inspiration, and then to deny the application of that truth in your life, to refuse to be obedient to the authority of the Word of God, is sin above sin. How in the world would we ever explain that to God? Because there is much human knowledge floating around. There is only one source of divine wisdom and knowledge. For a man to know the truth, have the truth revealed, and then to be unwilling to submit to the authority of the Word of God is sin of the highest caliber. Now, we look around here to people who are lost, and we say, well, this fellow's doing this, and he's doing that, and he's breaking this commandment or the other. Listen, that's not nearly as bad in the eyes of God as a true believer who knows the truth, who will deliberately deny the application of scriptural authority in his life and hold on to sin or disobedience. A disciple of the Lord is not only going to be studying the Word, sustained by it, but he's going to be submissive to the authority. Now, In Colossians chapter 3, verse 16, he says, let the word of God dwell in you richly. Listen, the word dwell means, it was used in the Greek as to describe a person who was at home. That is, let the word of God just be at home in your life. Be at home in your dining room. Be at home in your living room. Be at home in your guest room. Be at home upstairs. Be at home downstairs. Be at home in the basement. That is, the whole house is subject to his wanderings wherever he wants to go. Now, the person who says, I believe the word. But then he puts limitations on it. He says, all right, Jesus, you can go in the kitchen and dine with me. You can go in the living room and sit down and talk. You can go in the family room, but you can't go upstairs and you sure can't get in the basement. And there are lots of people who say, I'm willing for the word of God to be a part of my life, but only a part of it. A true disciple says that every facet of my life is opened. Every area of my life is to be exposed. Lord, send your word into my life. Wherever you find anything you don't like, expose it, that I may confess it, repent of it, and cleanse my life. Subject to the authority of God's word. Then the last thing I believe is true in the disciple's life is this. A man who's continuing in the word, well, not only will he be a student of it, sustained by it, and submissive to its authority, but he's going to share it. How can you imagine what a contradiction in terms that a disciple of Jesus Christ would not share his faith? That's a contradiction in terms. Because you see, a disciple is one who has been discipled by someone else in order that he may be a discipler of others. And I want to ask you this morning, is that happening in your life and through your life? Are you a discipler of him? What is your attitude toward the word of God? Whatever it is will determine whether you can be a true disciple of his or not. And we've talked about many aspects of the disciple's life. His love toward others, his detachment from the world, his persecution by the world, the cost of surrendering everything. He says here, if you would be a true disciple, a man must commit himself to continue. That is, to search the word and study, to be sustained by it moment by moment, day by day in every situation. That man must be willing to be submissive to its authority, continuing my word, then are you my disciples. And that man is going to be sharing the truth of the scriptures. It's one thing to believe about it, that'll never get you to heaven. To believe in it to the point that you give your life to him, that's what it takes. But to be a disciple, my friend, means that you go beyond the believing, continuing in the word, making personal scriptural application in every facet of your life. And my friend, if that is the mark of a disciple, could you say to him this morning, Lord, my relationship to the word is beyond being critical. I believe it. Secondly, it is beyond being curious. I've already settled that. It is beyond simply being convinced. My relationship to the word of God is that I am committed to its study, its sustaining power, its submissive authority, and sharing it with a world that is yet to discover life at its very best. Now, Father, we thank you this morning that there has never been a time in our life, or the life of any believer, really, when you've ever failed to keep every single promise in the Word. We know it's true by experience, by the testimony of hundreds and thousands, by the witness of the Lord Jesus Christ, and by the fact that we've never found anything inconsistent in the Bible with how he lived, nor have we ever found anything that he taught to be inconsistent with real truth and wisdom and understanding. We would ask you today to speak to some dear heart, maybe a student, maybe an adult, who has been very critical of the Word of God, maybe because of their teaching or their instruction, maybe the lack of that in their home. They've grown up to be a skeptic. Father, I pray that you'll speak to that heart and help that fellow or gal to understand that all of their life they'll be wondering and frustrated and upset and seeking and searching for the solutions and answers to life, all to no avail until they're willing to accept by faith the scriptures as the Word of God. Then for all of us who are your children, I pray, dear Father, that you place within our hearts such an insatiable hunger and thirst, we would not even attempt to be satisfied without the study, the sustaining power, the submission to its authority, and the wonderful privilege of sharing it with someone else. Let that be true, Lord, in each of our hearts and give us such an insatiable, hungering, thirsting, yearning desire for you that we just would not even begin to think about trying to be satisfied with any relationship toward you less than that of being a true disciple, continuing in, committed to the Word of God. For we ask it in Jesus' wonderful name and for His sake.
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3: Today's scripture reading is Isaiah chapter 55, verses 9 through 11. For as the heavens are higher than the earth, so are my ways higher than your ways, and my thoughts than your thoughts. For as the rain and the snow come down from heaven, and do not return there without watering the earth, and making it bare and sprout, and furnishing seed to the sower and bread to the eater, so will my word be which goes forth from my mouth. It will not return to me empty, without accomplishing what I desire, and without succeeding in the matter for which I sent it.
2: Step into almost any bookstore and you'll find volumes covering all kinds of topics: parenting, finances, relationships, purpose. Many of them offer genuine insight, but there is one book that stands apart from all the rest. The Bible offers wisdom that no other source can match because its author is the God of truth. Here's what he says about his own word. The Bible gives direction for life. God uses his word to lead us no matter what our circumstances may be. God's word strengthens us in grief and trials. By spending time processing what God says, we're reminded that he loves us, cares about our situation, and can handle whatever we're facing. Even in our darkest moments, his word meets us where we are. Scripture helps us understand our motivations. The Bible is a mirror that lets us see ourselves as we truly are. The Bible is the mind of God put into words so that we can know Him more fully. No other book can make that claim and deliver on it. In deepening our understanding of the Father, we learn how to live with purpose and die unafraid. How deeply are you rooted in God's Word, the most precious book we will ever possess?
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0: Would you turn, please, to Luke chapter 14, and I want us to begin with verse 25. Now, I'm probably going to use this passage of Scripture a number of times because I want to begin a series this morning on discipleship. And I want to begin with this passage today, and then I'm sure I'll come back to it many, many times because of what our Lord is saying in this 14th chapter of Luke. Beginning in verse 25, he says, "And there went great multitudes with him, and he turned and said unto them, If any man come to me, and hate not his father, and mother, and wife, and children, and brothers and sisters, yea, and his own life also, he cannot be my disciple. And whosoever doth not bear his cross and come after me cannot be my disciple. For which of you, intending to build a tower, sitteth not down first and counteth the cost, whether he has sufficient to finish it? Lest haply, after he hath laid the foundation and is not able to finish it, all that behold it begin to mock him, saying, This man began to build and was not able to finish. Or what king, going to make war against another king, sitteth not down first and consulteth whether he be able with 10,000 to meet him that cometh against him with 20,000? Or else, while the other is yet a great way off, he sendeth an ambassage and desireth conditions of peace. So likewise, whosoever he be of you that forsaketh not all that he hath, he cannot be my disciple. Salt is good, but if the salt has lost his savor, wherewith shall it be seasoned? It is neither fit for the land, nor yet for the dunghill, but men cast it out. He that hath ears to hear, let him hear. Discipleship is one of those scriptural words that we talk about, have heard about, have repeated many times, have read in scripture and in books all of our life, and have little or no understanding of its true meaning. If I should ask you this morning, what is a disciple? More than likely, most people would begin to name Peter, James, John, Judas, Levi, or one of the other 12 apostles. Our concept of discipleship is more than an idea or way of life. We have embodied the concept in the idea of a person. So we think of discipleship as Peter, the apostle, or as James or John. That is our idea of a disciple. And somehow, because we have embodied that concept in a person, we've been able to escape what God intended for us to understand when He spoke of discipleship. All the way through the New Testament, you'll find that word. You'll find the word disciple and discipleship. When you come to the Great Commission, you and I read it in the King James Version that says this, "Go ye therefore and teach all nations." We can just quote that off just like that. We learned that in the first grade, or while we were beginners, we could quote that in Sunday school. But it would be better had we learned that the way Jesus said it in the original, which says, "Going therefore, make disciples of all nations." But you see, we have read it as it has been translated, "Go ye therefore and teach all nations." And so we've sort of relegated that to missionaries and preachers and teachers and all kinds of church workers. But somehow we've not understood what Jesus meant. He said, as you go where? As you go everywhere you go. As you, who? Apostles? Preachers? No. Every disciple. As ye go, therefore, make disciples of all nations. Now, isn't it strange how we can go to church for 30, 40, 50, or 60 years, and the very thing that becomes the pivotal point of the Christian life, somehow we are either able to gloss over, go around, or somehow always miss the point. When I think of how long it took me to understand what it meant, to walk in the Spirit, to be filled with the Spirit, to be anointed with the Spirit of God, and how many sermons I heard before I ever understood that, and how many times I heard people talk about God, and yet somehow nobody ever sat me down and told me that here is the key that unlocks everything that God will do in your life as a believer. And then when I think of how many times I've read that word disciple in the New Testament, I have to scratch my head to think, God, how did it take me so long? Why did it take me so long to understand that what you are saying in that word is what you are trying to convey to the entire Christian world and have been since the early New Testament church? How is it we can read and be so dense? How is it we can live so long and not learn? And yet it is true, probably because our minds are so filled with other things. When I read the New Testament, what God is saying concerning discipleship, I realize today why the church is collapsing all about us. While it is growing in areas, it is absolutely collapsing in other areas. While there are some that are on the cutting edge and the fire and the power of God is so evident, there are those that are drying up and withering like dead stalks. Withering. How can the power of God wither? How can the presence of God in the presence of people, how can they wither spiritually? But it's happening everywhere. I believe there's a principle I've discovered as I read that book of Acts over and over and over again. And that is, without discipleship, it is disaster for the church of God. If the concept of discipleship is not preached and taught and lived, it means ultimate disaster for the church of the Lord Jesus Christ. And we look about us to see what's happening, and we wonder why. And I believe the reason is evident in the Word of God. Now let's just look at some of you, for example. Some of you have been a Christian 20 years. Some of you have been a Christian 30 years, 40 years, 50 years. And if I should ask you this morning, are you a genuine New Testament disciple of the Lord Jesus Christ? Many of you would scratch your head and say, well, tell me, first of all, what do you mean by that? Now, the pastors primarily have to take the responsibility for the ignorance of the people of God. That's where the brunt of responsibility belongs. And then the rest of it moves into the lives of the people who've been reading and studying and so forth all these years and somehow have never understood what that meant. Now, I want you to listen very carefully. Because I'm going to begin with a simple way as I know how to define what a disciple is. Now listen carefully. Some of you are just sitting on ready and you're going to get it. And you're going to say, God, that's exactly what I want. That's what I want you to do in my life. That's what I've been hungering and thirsting for. Any hungry believer will take what God has to offer. But do you know the group of people here this morning who will have the most difficulty with the concept of true discipleship? It is all of us who have been a Christian for 20, 30, 40, and 50 years. We will have the greatest difficulty with accepting and absorbing and, listen, applying the concept of New Testament discipleship. We will have the most difficult time. Now watch this. Because we have grown up in churches where you go to church, you give your heart to Jesus, you just do some mechanical things like give, and you go to Sunday school class, and you read the Bible, and you pray, and you serve on a committee, you serve as a deacon, you teach a Sunday school class. And we have a generation after generation after generation of the product of breeding and growing and producing churchmen who know everything about the facilities of a church, everything about how a church operates, all about programs, all about the system, but little or nothing about Jesus Christ and almost zero when it comes to what he meant about discipleship. Amen? Amen? Now that is the condition of the church. We have churchmen by the millions. We have few disciples. And I go right back again to the pulpit. I believe the responsibility primarily rests upon the pulpit. It is not all there. But primarily, that's where it rests. Now, I want us to talk about this matter of discipleship. And this is just a beginning this morning of what it's all about. Now listen. Listen carefully. It will be very, very easy for you to say to me, or in your own mind, watch this. The devil do everything in his power to keep this from your mind. It will be easy for you to say, well, I've heard that definition before. Well, I've been knowing that's what a disciple is all of my life. Now watch this. The devil, if he can get you to think just for a moment, well, I know what a disciple is, he'll have you exactly where he wants you because you'll miss the whole point of the message. I want you to listen as if you had never known what a disciple is. Because more than likely, I doubt if many people here really do. All I ask you to do is to give me your heart for a little while and ask God to speak to you and help you get in your heart, in your mind, so you can apply what I'm going to say. First thing I'm going to do is to define what a disciple is. Now, the word disciple in the Greek is mathetes, which simply means a learner. That is, a disciple, according to the New Testament, is a person, first of all, who learns the doctrine of his teacher, and secondly, equally important, who makes application of that doctrine in his life, whereby the doctrine of the teacher becomes a way of life for the one who's listening. And did you get that? A disciple is one who is a learner, who learns the doctrine of the one who is teaching, and who makes application of that doctrine in his daily life. That is a disciple definition according to the New Testament. But there's something more to it that I'm going to get to later. But I just want you to remember those two things first. That is one who is learning the doctrine of his teacher. And secondly, one who is applying that doctrine in his life. Now, in the New Testament, When you come to that word, disciple, Jesus called all of his followers disciples. He didn't call them church members. He didn't call them anything but disciples. These were men and women who followed him. Men and women who were learning from him. Men and women to whom he was challenging, offering the challenge of making application of what he was saying in their daily life, whereby one who genuinely followed Jesus would not follow along without a tremendous evident difference in his life. Therefore, a disciple is one who is learning from his teacher, making application in his life, and thereby whose life is continuously growing and growing and growing. Now, which says it is a contradiction in terms to talk about being a disciple and being spiritually stagnant, a backsliding in your spiritual life. A disciple is one who is continuously learning, continuously making application. A disciple is one who is hungry and thirsty after the things of God. I simply ask you, do you have a hunger for God? Do you have a thirst for Him? Do you want Him to carry you as deeply as He intends to carry you? Now, discipleship. Listen, a genuine New Testament disciple. Let me give you a simple definition of it. That's the word in the New Testament. That's the implication there. But a New Testament disciple is one who's accepted Jesus Christ as Savior, who has yielded to Jesus Christ as Lord, and who, listen, accepted Jesus Christ as Savior. You've done that. Yielded to Jesus Christ as Lord. I certainly hope you've done that. And through whom Jesus Christ is reproducing his life in the life of another. A New Testament disciple is one who has accepted Jesus Christ as Savior. You've done that. Yielded to him as Lord. He's King in your life. And through whom he is reproducing himself in the life of another. That's the key. And this is where we have fallen short and hit zero in our score. He said, as you go to work, as you go home, as you go in your community, as you go to church, we are those who have accepted Christ as Savior, yielded to Him as Lord, and through us, He is reproducing His life through us in the life of someone else. That is the simple way Jesus intended to evangelize the whole known world. You know how we can do that? Simply putting into practice the definition I just gave you. Having accepted Jesus Christ as my Savior, having yielded to Him as my Lord, I will allow Him to reproduce His life through me in the life of someone else. And when that someone else understands what it means to be saved, to have him as Lord, and that reproduction of another believer is his command from Jesus, that's how Jesus intended that the gospel reach the world. Now, isn't that simple? It is just that simple. Having accepted him as my Savior, having yielded to him as my Lord, and allowing him to reproduce through me his life, in the life of someone else. That is the God-given command to every single believer, period. There is no exception to that. And when I think of how far short we've fallen from that, I could weep on the inside. Last night, just refreshing my own mind and heart of what the Lord was wanted to say through me today, I spent most of the evening, up until 1 o'clock this morning, God working in my own heart, speaking to my own life. And I had to confess to Him, dear God, how could I have been so blind so long when I began to realize the sudden picture of this thing? I have known it for a long time. But all of a sudden it hit me just like a ton of steel. This is the way He intends to evangelize the world in a simple formula available to every believer. And there's not a soul in this place this morning who is saved who cannot do what I'm talking about. Amen? Not a one of us. Every single one of us can do it. Now, that's what a disciple is. But now, Let's talk about this matter of the drift of the New Testament church for a moment. That's the definition. What about the drift? All the way back in the New Testament day, when Jesus talked about discipleship,

more with Him. And I believe that in many churches in America, before they'll ever grow and get fired up for God, there's got to be a purging and a pruning and a cleansing and the doctrine of obedience to God. That is the heart and the core of discipleship. When they saw what He was saying, having healed, having fed them and all the rest, when He got down to obeying Him, the Scripture says that the vast majority of them turned and walked away. And He said to His apostles, will you also turn and walk away? Discipleship is more than believing in Jesus Christ. So that Jesus with His disciples, He taught them in order to reproduce His life through them to others. Then you come to the early New Testament church, and if you'll turn that to Acts chapter 11 for a moment, I want you to notice something. The Scripture says that Antioch was a great center of the Christian faith. And verse 25 says, then departed Barnabas to Tarsus for to seek Paul, and when he had found him, he brought him to Antioch, and it came to pass that a whole year they assembled themselves with the church and taught many people, and the disciples were called Christians first in Antioch. Now listen. Those who had believed in Jesus Christ were called disciples. That's how they knew each other. They were disciples of the Lord Jesus Christ. When the pagans in Antioch, as they watched the influence and the witness and the testimony and the way of life of these who were disciples, they are the ones, the Scripture says, who tagged them Christianos, that is, followers of Jesus. Those whom they saw who were attempting to interpret the life of Christ. Now, a disciple is one who has received Jesus Christ as Savior, yielded to Him as Lord, and is available for the Holy Spirit to reproduce the life of Christ through him in the life of someone else. Discipleship is not optional. It is mandatory upon every believer. And I suppose you could place a discipleship in three stages. That is, believing in the Lord Jesus Christ, first of all, learning of Him, and then having His life reproduced through your life and the life of someone else. But that New Testament church, discipleship to them was very, very simple. They knew exactly what was involved. When I turn to the 5th and 6th chapters of Acts, the last verse, the 42nd verse of the 5th chapter of Acts says, and daily in the temple and in every house, they cease not to teach and preach Jesus Christ. And chapter 6, verse 1 says, and in those days, when the number of the disciples was multiplied, verse 7 says, and the word of God increased, and the number of the disciples multiplied in Jerusalem greatly. What were they doing? Here's what they were doing. They had accepted Jesus Christ as Savior. They had yielded to Him as the resurrected Lord, and they were preaching in the church house. And they were going from house to house, and they were doing what? They were allowing Jesus Christ to reproduce Himself in the lives of people all over Jerusalem. And the Bible says that disciples were being multiplied everywhere. Why? They understood the true meaning of discipleship. That when you give your heart to Jesus, you are saved to lordship for reproduction. It is not optional. It is mandatory. The reproducing through us of the life of Jesus Christ in the life of someone else. And that is not only sharing my faith with them, but building that person up in the faith. Instructing them how to do the same thing for someone else. What have we done? We've said, come forward, sign a card, be baptized. And my friend, the churches today that are dying are the churches that are doing nothing but getting members. And listen, that is a disaster to tell a man, come give your heart to Jesus and sit and listen to me preach. That is disastrous because Jesus saved that man to reproduce himself through him. And what I'm asking you today is this. When and how and to whom and in whom has Christ been able to reproduce his life because of the life you've lived? That's what it's all about. He says, make disciples of all nations, not optional command, mandatory upon every single believer. But the church today has watered it down. And what do we have? We have a watered down church that's lost its power. It is no longer exercising and experiencing the supernatural work of God. And there are bright flames here and there all over the world. But for the

0: most part, the church has lost the understanding of discipleship. And because it has, we have scores of millions of people in Christendom who are ignorant of the Word of God. And that's why they're willing to do anything and choose any kind of liberal theology, because they're not disciples. They're just believers. Then I want us to look at the third thing, this matter of the doctrinal enemy of discipleship. Now I want you to listen carefully. The doctrinal enemy of discipleship. I was preaching one Sunday night in the First Baptist Church in Miami, where I used to pastor. And when I finished, there were three students came to me, and I mean they attacked me vigorously. And I just stood there and listened to them. They said, this young man spoke up. He said, first of all, he said, I've been saved, and there's nothing in the Bible that demands any change. There's been no change in my life. I said, wait a minute. I said, sit down here a minute, dear brother. Because 2 Corinthians 5:17 says, therefore, if any man be in Christ, he is spanking brand new. What did he say? He said, believe me and what? Follow me. And follow me is wrapped up in one word, and that is obedience. To believe him is going to result, if I mean business, in obeying God. Having believed, having made him Lord of life, as you go, you let him reproduce his life in you, in your schoolroom, on your campus, in your home, at your job, at the church, wherever you may be. He says the believer is to be reproducing his life in their life and the lives of others. That's what this thing's all about. You want to know why I get excited? That's the reason I get excited. It is an exciting Christ. And when he changed Peter, I believe Jesus got excited. And when God begins to move and work in men's hearts and change their attitudes, and we see him being reproduced in their lives, brother, that's something to get excited about. And that's discipleship. Now, discipleship implies, number one, devotion to Jesus Christ. I don't mean coming to church, brother. I mean love him. I mean love him. I mean giving yourself to him. Loving him, giving him time, reading his word, saturating your heart with his word. Talking to him because you love him. Fellowshipping with him. He's first in your life. Devoted to Jesus, loyal to him. Not conforming to the world. And not compromising what you know is right. Number two, it implies detachment from the world. Listen, young people, listen very carefully. Detachment from the world does not mean that you live out of the world. We're all in it. But we have the privilege of walking 6 inches above where everybody else walks. We don't have to put our feet where men who are living in sin put their feet. We can walk a little bit higher than the rest. He says the disciple is detached. You read this passage, detached. That is, there is an inner detachment. While he has to own an automobile to drive, has to own a house in which to live, while he does have a secular job and all these other things that are necessities of life, inwardly he is detached. Those things hold no grip on him. While they are a part of his life, he is inwardly and spiritually detached from his desire and his lust for those things. The third thing, a discipleship implies discipline. Discipline of the life. That is, he's in control of what he thinks, in control of what he does, because the Lordship of Jesus Christ is being exercised in his life every day, and Jesus Christ is in complete control. He's living a disciplined life. You cannot be a disciple and lack discipline. It will not happen. And the difficulty is, we are not willing to pay the price for him to govern and to boss our life. We want to run our own show. And without discipline, there is no discipleship. And then the fourth thing, and that is, it implies a dedication to disciple others. Discipleship implies a dedication to disciple others. Now, if you'll turn quickly to 2 Timothy, and I think here is the most beautiful description of it. This is discipleship. My friend, you can be a believer, but if you're not doing what 2 Timothy chapter 2, verse 2 says, my friend, you are not a disciple of Jesus, and that is not optional. It is mandatory. It is a command. Follow me. Be my disciple. Listen to what he says. 2 Timothy chapter 2, let's begin in verse 1. Thou therefore, my son, be strong in the grace that is in Christ Jesus. Listen, and the things that thou hast heard of me among many witnesses, the same commit thou to faithful men who shall be able to teach others also. That is the reproduction of Jesus Christ's life. Let's read that together. Verse 2. Let's read it together. And the things that thou hast heard of me among many witnesses, the same commit thou to faithful men who shall be able to teach others also. That is discipleship. Accepting Jesus Christ as Savior, yielding to Jesus Christ as Lord, and allowing Him to reproduce His life through us in the life of someone else. Now notice what He said. The things which you've heard of me among many witnesses, what you've heard this morning among the witnesses of those who sit around you, the same commit, lay before, commit these same to faithful men who shall be able to teach others also. You know what I'm doing this morning? I'm simply obeying that. What God is teaching me, I am teaching to faithful men whom I believe, men and women, who are able to convey to others the same truths in order that Christ's life may be reproduced in your life. And did you know that all the coming to church in the world is no substitute for that? All the worship in the world is no substitute for that. There is no substitute for reproducing the life of Christ in the life of someone else. Now listen. Jesus offers men a way of life. That is, that a man's walk, the way he walks, where he goes, what he says, that his walk is a way of life that is characterized by the reproduction of the life of Jesus. Now, friend, he is saying that a disciple is one whose way of life is characterized by reproduction of the life of Jesus in the life of the man to whom he speaks. And I want to ask you this morning, do you want to be a disciple? Or do you just want to sit and take it easy and miss the best God's got? I don't believe you do. Because I prayed and I've prayed and I've prayed. God, you tell me when our folks are ready to confront them with the demands, the truth of discipleship. And I believe He says they're ready. Do it now. And I believe there are enough people who mean business for God, who will take what has been said today, ponder it, think over it, look at what they've said they are, what they know they are, what they ought to be doing, what they've chosen as options, what they know now to be mandatory in their life, and that there is no substitute. And I believe God will do something in your life, my friend, if you will allow Him the privilege of reproduction of His Spirit through you. Now, my invitation is not for you to come forward and say, I want to be a disciple. That's not it. Invitation to you who are believers is to go home. Ponder carefully. Talk to your wife about it. Talk to your husband about it. Talk to your children. You know the time to make disciples? When they're 12, not when they're 52. When they're 10, not when they're 60. That a child grow up understanding that to be a disciple means that at the age of childhood, he is attempting to reproduce the life of Jesus in the life of his buddy. That's when it ought to be done. Now, I want to tell you, the devil's going to fight you. He's going to fight you. He's going to do everything in his power to tell you, first, you cannot do it. Secondly, you don't know how to do it. Third, you're afraid to do it. Fourth, he's talking to everybody but you. But I want to tell you what God has said this morning. He said to you. He first said it to me. He said it to you. Discipleship, having Him as my Savior, yielding to Him as my Lord, and allowing Him to reproduce His life through me is not optional. It's mandatory, and the question comes back again to one word. I will obey Him and give Him His rightful place as Lord in my life, or I will not. Would you stand quietly? Father, first of all, I want to ask you to seal this with heavenly glue. Just screw it down so tight it can't ever be pulled out. Just hammer at it until it's down so deep it can't be picked out, can't be forgotten, can't be stolen, can't be pushed out. But it sticks, God. It's yours. Let it stick and prick if necessary, but stick deep. And let the roots begin to sprout quickly But, Father, I'm asking of you what I believe you've challenged me to ask you for, disciples, men and women and young people who are willing to accept the New Testament challenge of being a disciple of Christ. Having accepted you as Savior, yielded to you as Lord, and now available for you to reproduce your life through us, one by one, to somebody else. Oh, dear God, please, please, please do whatever is necessary to seal that so tight that we can't get away from it, that some may have to wrestle and fret and fume and get upset and get mad before they get glad. Do anything you want to do, but don't let us escape the truth. God, you're not interested in just us coming here meeting on Sunday. You've got something far greater in mind than that. And I want to thank you that you've just let all of us be a part of it. We want you to be uppermost. We want you to be central, Jesus. We want you to be everything.
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3: Would you turn, please, to Luke chapter 14, and we'll begin with verse 25 and read through the end of that chapter. And I hope before we finish discipleship that you will have memorized that passage of Scripture in Luke chapter 14. Luke chapter 14, beginning in verse 26, he says, "If any man come to me and hate not his father and mother and wife and children and brethren and sisters, yea, in his own life also, he cannot be my disciple. And whosoever doth not bear his cross and come after me cannot be my disciple. For which of you, intending to build a tower, sitteth not down first and counteth the cost, whether he have sufficient to finish it? Lest haply, after he hath laid the foundation and is not able to finish it, all that behold it begin to mock him, saying, this man began to build and was not able to finish. Or what king, going to make war against another king, sitteth not down first and consulteth whether he be able with 10,000 to meet him that cometh against him with 20,000? Or else, while the other is yet a great way off, he sendeth an embassage and desireth conditions of peace. So likewise, whosoever he be of you that forsaketh not all that he hath, he cannot be my disciple. Salt is good, but if the salt have lost its savor, wherewith shall it be seasoned? It is neither fit for the land, nor yet for the dunghill, but men cast it out. He that hath ears to hear, let him hear." We defined a disciple as one who has accepted Jesus Christ as Savior, yielded to Jesus Christ as Lord, and one who is available to Jesus that he might reproduce his life through us in the life of someone else. That discipleship is not optional in the life of the believer, therefore it is not optional in the life of the church. Discipleship, that is, saved, yielded to him as Lord, it is, we are under mandate to be vessels through whom the Lord Jesus Christ can continuously be discipling other people through us. That is the mission and the ministry of the church, and the only way you and I can accept and believe and know in our hearts that God is going to continue his blessing upon us is that when we discover spiritual truth, we obey what we know. Now, I believe that God gives spiritual truth up to a point. And when he knows that someone is not going to be obedient to what he's teaching them, and he knows they're simply going to be careless in their attitude about spiritual truths, what will he do? He will just stop it right there, because he says, "Don't cast your pearl before swine." And what is he saying to us? Simply this. When you and I go to witness to someone, and their response is of such absolute rejection and mockery, to make a mockery of God, he says sometimes it is best to withhold the pearl at that moment, lest you cast it before swine and it be trampled in the mud.
0: Now, if he believed that and said that concerning our sharing the truth, what would he mean if he said to a whole church body, to all of Christendom, why should he bestow great spiritual truths upon his people if he knows they're simply going to be callous to the truth or careless with the truth once they've heard it? So that we are under tremendous, awesome responsibility to open the Word of God and ask God to speak to our heart, because he has the right to expect that truth to be applied in our life, in our daily walk, every day from Monday through Sunday. Now, the message of the Lord Jesus Christ to that early church was, disciple the world. As you go, disciple all men everywhere, that they in turn may make disciples of others. And the purpose of this series of messages is simply this, and that is that you and I would get that truth so deep into our soul, we can no longer see ourselves as we have seen ourselves before. What we need in Christendom today is a change of image. Now listen. You see, the majority of the church members of the world today see themselves as members of institutions, of organizations that are in retreat before the world. They see the world encroaching into the church, diminishing the effectiveness of the church, bringing the church to a point of absolute ineffectiveness in its community with its influence and testimony. So they see themselves in retreat. They're drawing in. They're giving less money. They're going less. They're doing less. They're talking less about God and more about survival of the church. And so their image is that they're in retreat and that God is not who he used to be. And the Bible is now antiquated, and therefore it is a time to diminish and retreat and let the devil and the world take its course, and who knows what's going to happen. Now, my friend, that's the kind of image that will destroy you. And I believe that those apostles and those disciples in the early days of our Lord could have had the same image. They could have said, well, there are only 12 of us. There are only 500 of us. Surely we've been anointed with the Spirit of God. But look at Rome. Look at the Sadducees. Look at the Pharisees. Look at the religious organization. We don't have a ghost of a chance. We've been saved. We know that he rose from the dead. Why don't we just relax, go back to fishing, and share our faith with those who happen to drop by or who happen to want to go fishing with us? But let's don't upset the status quo. Let's don't rock any boats. Let's just relax and be believers in Jesus Christ. And that kind of attitude would have been disastrous to the church of Jesus Christ. But rather, that group of spirit-filled believers said, we are going to march whatever it cost us. We are going to do what he said. We are going to disciple the world if it cost us our blood to do it. I believe the church today needs a brand new image. There needs to be a new image in the pulpit. There needs to be a new image in the pew, and a new image in the Sunday school class, and a new image among deacons. There needs to be a new image in the whole church of the Lord Jesus Christ, that we, under command and mandate of the Lord Jesus Christ, we are to disciple and change and influence our society, whatever the cost may be. Far too long, men have stood in the pulpit and have seen themselves as men pleasers, and so what happens? Hundreds of years have gone by, the Bible has been taught, but few disciples have been made. Men have sat in the pews and listened to hundreds and millions of sermons. They can read books on any theological question you want to bring up. But how many disciples do we have? There is something deeply and innately wrong in the church of the Lord Jesus Christ, and I believe that which is wrong needs to be righted, can be righted, and I believe this is the way to get it done. And that is that the people of God get an image change. We are not in retreat, brother. We are on the attack. And according to the book of Revelation, we have already triumphed. Amen? Amen? We have already triumphed. And what we are doing is, as we triumph in sharing the gospel of Jesus Christ, we believe that God is going to conquer. Satan has been defeated, and we are here to disciple every single person through whom the Lord Jesus Christ, through us, can make like him. Now, we need a change of image. And I want to say to you, whoever you are and whatever your relationship and whatever your position in this church, you need to change your image, dear friend, and see yourself, first of all, as a disciple of Jesus Christ. And if you cannot see yourself that way, you're going to get very uncomfortable. Because you see, the Word of God says it will prick, it will prod, it will move, it will stir, it will bring great conviction in your heart. And when you face the truth, if you really mean business, one of two things happens. God does something wonderful in your life, which is His will for every single one of us. Or what happens is you begin the drift. Once you face the truth and you say, no, I'm not going to pay that price, something begins to happen. You begin to drift off center. And before long, what happens in your life is exactly what He describes in the last two verses of Luke 14. Now, when we talk about discipleship, my friend, we talk about devotion to Jesus Christ, and that is the theme of this particular message, and that is the devotion of discipleship. Discipleship demands something from us. God is always giving to us, but He's also demanding something from us. And I believe in this passage is a clear delineation of what that price, what that cost, what that devotion to Him demands in this area of discipleship. Now, let's see what He says. He says, beginning in this 26th verse, if any man come to me, whoever he may be, teenager, teenage girl, boy, adult, if anyone come to me and hate not his father and mother and wife and children and brothers and sisters and his own life also, he cannot be my disciple. Now watch this. Three times, here's Jesus, three times He says, you can't be my disciple. Secondly, you can't be my disciple. Thirdly, you can't be my disciple. He did not want to leave anybody in question as to the devotion which He demanded for discipleship. Now, devotion speaks of loyalty, it speaks of love, it speaks of enthusiasm and zeal in our performance for God. Devotion says something about the innermost being of a man and a woman's heart. Devotion says something about their allegiance and loyalty and love to Jesus Christ. It speaks of something of the giving of themselves with enthusiasm and zeal and ardor and force toward Him. Enthusiasm, yes, because you see, devotion knows nothing of a passive attitude toward Jesus. Their discipleship. He said, follow me and I will make you to become fishers of men. You'll be my disciples. So that discipleship demands devotion to Jesus. Now, I think there are four things He's saying here. The first one is this. Discipleship demands a devotion whereby our love and loyalty for Jesus will exceed our love and loyalty for all others. That's what He's saying, first of all. Discipleship demands a devotion to Him, a love and loyalty and allegiance and enthusiasm and zeal for Him and His work that will exceed our love and loyalty for all of us. Now, notice, did He really mean that if we are His disciples, we're supposed to hate our fathers, hate our mothers, hate our wives and our children? What did He mean by that? No, He could not possibly have meant that, because what did He say? He said, by this shall all men know that you are my disciples, that you have love one toward another. He said, one of the indications of discipleship is a genuine love toward each other. And that kind of love is the kind that is always seeking what is best for the other. Now, if that be true, and again, you remember He said that the man who hates his brother is a murderer. And you know what He said about murderers. So it seems upon first reading that here is a contradiction. He says we're not to kill. And then He says the man who hates his brother is equal to a murderer. And then He says, if you don't hate your brother, you cannot be my disciple. Now, is that double talk? Is that some mistake in the Bible? Is that some contradiction? No, it's not that at all. But what is He saying? That is, to be His disciple, His follower, before He is able to disciple someone else through you, there must be a degree and depth and intensity of devotion, love, loyalty toward Him, that our love for Him will exceed greatly our love toward all others. All right? For example, He's simply saying here, when your love and loyalty to Him reaches the peak that it must be for you to be a disciple, there are going to be people in your home who are not going to understand what you're doing. And how often some husband or wife or young person comes to me and says, preacher, my wife, she just doesn't understand what's happened to me. Or my husband doesn't understand what is happening in my life. Or a teenager says, my daddy says, I just can't go to church. Or he doesn't believe in what I believe. And he doesn't want me to be a preacher. He doesn't want me to be a missionary. What am I to do? How am I to respond to that kind of negative attitude? Now, Jesus says, except a man love Him, to the point that his devotion to Jesus exceed his devotion to all of us, he cannot be a follower of him. For you see, the Lord knew how many rivals we have in our life and our devotion to him. Now, if I should ask you this morning, do you love the Lord Jesus Christ? Oh, yes. Do you love him with all of your heart? Yes. Is there anybody you love more than him? No. And yet, we know deep in our heart that oftentimes that is not true. Now, what kind of rivalry do we have in our heart with the Lord Jesus Christ? Any love for anything or anybody that interferes to any degree with my being obedient to what I know is true is a rival to God. He says there's to be no rivalry. That our devotion to Jesus Christ is to be to the point that when there comes the point of making a decision between obeying God and loving him and being obedient to his word, there can be absolutely no question about that in the life of the believer. And so often someone will say, well, but here's what they want me to do. Here's the influence of the crowd. And my friends, you have a rival in your life. You see, he says, follow me. That our love and intensity and loyalty and devotion to him is to be so intense, there just cannot be any question about who we're going to follow. We're going to be obedient to God regardless of the rivalry. Now, we can talk about it all we want to, but God is looking for people whose love for him knows no rivalry with anything or anybody. You see, when we get into the hard, cold facts of living a Christian life, friend, that just can't be any question about it. He says our love for him is to be of such quality and nature that even those in our own household will think we have wronged them. Now, he did not mean bitter animosity and hatred, but he meant that in the eyes of those with whom we fellowship, those with whom we love, and those with whom we live, that our devotion to him is to be so excessive from their point of view that they just cannot understand it. They may get upset, they may get mad, they may get angry, they may get bitter. He says it makes no difference. Our love for him is to exceed our devotion toward all of us. And once in a while, some parent will call me and say, you mean to tell me that you believe that's what God wants my son to do? I said, it's not a question of what I believe it or not. Here's what he says, and I'm simply asking you to get on your knees with that boy, and you ask God with him if that's what he wants him to do. You see, Jesus not only came to bring peace, but his life within you is going to be like a sword in someone else's life. Because the commitment that you have to Jesus Christ is going to cross purposes with many people with whom you fellowship. Devotion to him means I follow him whatever the price and whoever may not understand. You see, that's difficult for us today because we think, well, the Christian ought to be soft and sweet and understanding, and that is true to some degree. But you see, no rivalry with Jesus. Now notice, I didn't say no rivalry with an institution or an idea or a philosophy. He said, follow me, the person of Jesus Christ. And I simply ask you this morning, is your life confused? Is there conflict in your life because you know that God is saying, this is what I want in your life, and somebody else is saying, why don't you do this? Why don't you do that? Why don't you do the other? I think this is best. Are you influenced by the crowd, a small group? Are you influenced by somebody on your job, somebody in your school, somebody in your home that you know what they're saying to you is rivalry? It creates friction and tension in your heart. And as a fellow said to me yesterday, he says, I know what I ought to do, but what? And I could say to him, you have rivalry in your heart. The Lord Jesus Christ is battling in your heart for your allegiance and loyalty, and you are trying to share it with someone else. Now listen. If you are going to be what you are under mandate to become, you'll lose some friends. You can bet your life on that. You'll lose some friends. But what I've discovered, those whom I have lost weren't really my friends. Because a true friend ought to be building me up, not tearing me down. And if my devotion and obedience to Jesus Christ means that I lose friends, I must lose whatever is necessary, because to be built up by him is far more than to have the praise and the approval of others. And I want to ask you, my friend, who is it in your life today that is a rival with your allegiance and devotion to Jesus Christ? Devotion to him demands no rivalry within our heart. Now, while I've been talking, you've been thinking about what it is. somebody, something, some group, whatever it might be, but something that has created friction between you and Jesus Christ. Something that will not let you have perfect peace and assurance that you're doing the right thing. Whatever it is, give it up. You say, but wait a minute, listen. How could you be forgiven without Him? You could not. How could you be blessed without Him? You could not. Nothing is worthy of rivaling our love and devotion to Jesus Christ. Some of you, you may be courting someone you're going to marry, and God's already told you that's not it. You better give them up. Some of you have made decisions influenced by groups, maybe where you work or whatever it might be. You better give them up. He says He'll not tolerate that. Because if you refuse knowing the truth now, and you know that, if you refuse giving Him total loyalty and allegiance and love and obedience to Him, knowing the truth, my friend, when we get to the last two verses, you're going to find out exactly what's going to happen in your life. Second thing I want you to notice is this. Look in verse 27. Whosoever doth not bear his cross and come after me cannot be my disciple. What is he saying? The second thing he's saying is this. That discipleship demands a devotion whereby we are willing to suffer willingly for Jesus' sake. Discipleship demands the devotion whereby we are willing to suffer for Jesus' sake. Now, when we talk about the blessings of God, and they are numerous, innumerable they are, but when you begin to be a New Testament disciple, my friend, you watch it. Somebody will be after you. Somebody will attack you. Somebody will persecute you. Somebody will begin to say all manner of evil against you falsely, he says, for my sake, because the one thing the devil can't stand is a believer becoming a disciple. Because suddenly that one has become the potential of a multiplier of disciples for Jesus Christ, and the devil is going to attack. Listen, he did not say, whosoever doth not bear Christ's cross cannot be my disciple, but his own cross. Now, what does that mean? There are people who say that the cross we are to bear means physical suffering or disturbance in the home or a physical illness or suffering or some disease we may have or some accident, all kinds of things we may bring upon ourselves. That's not what that means. When he says, whosoever doth not bear his cross, he's speaking of one thing only. All the way through the New Testament, the cross always indicates suffering. And he is not speaking of suffering as a result of things we bring upon ourselves by violation of natural laws or spiritual laws. But he's speaking of suffering that comes our way because of, listen, because of, directly because of, we have committed ourselves to be obedient to God. And my friend, if you obey God, you are going to suffer. There's no question about that. You see, this is why Jesus had throngs and flocks of people following him. And as long as he fed them and demonstrated his power through miracles, I mean, he had a tremendous congregation. But once he brought up the subject of the cross, the scripture says they turned and walked with him no more because men want what God has to offer up to the point of genuine discipleship. And I'm sure that if I preached an easy message, and you know, just sort of don't get too excited, and man, just talk about how good God is, how much he'll bless you, and and let's forget this discipleship bit. We'd have a lot more folks around here. But my friend, it is not the number that God is after. He's after men and women who mean business for him. And discipleship demands suffering. It is a devotion to him whereby we are willing to suffer for his sake. What men say, what they do, what they attempt to do, we are willing to suffer without complaint, without grudge, without defense, and without bitterness. You see, lots of people can serve the Lord, and then they get all upset when the world attacks, or when the devil attacks in some way. But you see, discipleship means that we have come to the place we have been nailed to the cross. And brother, you can't kill a man who's dead. You can't hurt a man who's dead. You can't take from a man who's given it all away to begin with. You cannot steal from a man who has nothing. And why did he use the cross? Because the cross meant death, suffering, and shame for the glory of God. And discipleship, we said, means that a person has accepted Jesus Christ as Savior, that's glorious.
3: Yielded to Him as Lord, that's wonderful. And who is available for the Lord Jesus Christ to reproduce His life through us in the life of someone else? That may mean you're going to suffer mockery,